0: Welcome to the Apple Seed, where we bring you and your family great stories from great storytellers. On today's episode, we'll hear from West Virginia teller Bill Lepp.
1: At this point, we'd been married for probably 15 years, so, you know, she had low expectations.
0: And from Donald Davis from North Carolina.
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0: I'm your host, Sam Payne, and today we're talking about sharing family stories and what a meaningful gift those stories can be. There's no one better than Bill Lepp to start us off with his story called Gifts, recorded live in the Appleseed Studio.
1: I was at a storytelling festival in St. Louis, Missouri, and I was staying in a hotel that was downtown, but strangely, it was impossible to get anywhere to buy anything except Busch Stadium, where the Cardinals play. And it was almost my anniversary, like I was going to get home on my anniversary. And I call my wife. At this point, we'd been married for probably 15 years, so, you know, she had low expectations. And I call my wife and I said, honey, I can't get you anything for our anniversary. I said, the only place I can get to buy something is Busch Stadium. And I don't think you want a St. Louis Cardinals baseball cap for our anniversary. And she said, no, I don't want a St. Louis Cardinals baseball cap. I'm a Braves fan. And so, I said, okay. And I hung up the phone. And let's review what happened, because we have the fellas conversation and the woman's conversation, and those are two different conversations. I said, this is what I can get you. And she said, I don't want that. And what I heard was, you are absolved of the gift-giving situation. So I got home, and, you know, the cold breeze blew in. And I didn't know what the problem was. So I did what my Uncle Paul told me at my wedding reception. He said, if you're ever in trouble and you don't know why, just go, what? And so I said, what? And my wife said, you didn't buy me a present for our anniversary. And I said, I told you I could get you a St. Louis Cardinals baseball kit. Well, that didn't work. And so let me just give you a little history. We got married on May 7th. So our anniversary is almost always right beside Mother's Day. So my wife lets me give her one present for both our anniversary and Mother's Day, so long as it is a gift suitable for two gift-giving occasions. But I have been, I have to say, a remarkable gift giver throughout the course of our relationship, because I knew going in that I have my drawbacks, right? There are some things, believe it or not, that I just don't do well in a relationship. But I thought, if I always give a gift at every sanctioned gift-giving occasion, that will smooth things over. So, you know, a Mother's Day, anniversary, her birthday, Christmas, whenever else it comes up, I'm always there with a suitable gift. And for our 10th anniversary, I thought I was really going to knock it out of the park. We have a friend who's a potter. He's a famous potter, which is like being a famous storyteller. You've never heard of him. And and he makes, his stuff's in the Smithsonian. He's really, really good. And so I commissioned him to make for my wife and I a four-place plate setting. So it was a bread plate, a bowl, a regular plate, and a cup for eight people. So I don't know, you can do that kind of math. That's a lot of pottery. And so he did it, he made it, it was on time. I gave it to my wife, she loved it. She loved it so much that I thought to myself, I now have one gift in escrow. Right? Like, if I mess up a gift-giving occasion in the future, I can fall back on... No, that does not work. No. So, I did not get my wife an anniversary present, that anniversary. The next gift-giving occasion was her birthday at the end of June. And I said to her, what do you want me to get for your birthday? Because I didn't want to make the same mistake twice. And she said, don't get me anything for my birthday, because we're going on that cruise the first week of July. Get me something nice on the cruise. So we go on this cruise, and we went to like 11 Central American countries, and I bought like ink and jewelry and like a Guatemalan handmade shirt and a little bowl that I don't even know what it's for, but she liked it. And It's never held anything. And I don't know, I bought her like a ring and some china. I fostered the economy of 11 Central American countries. And we got home and the cold breeze blew in and I'm like, "What?" And she said, "You didn't get me anything for my birthday." I'm like, "What are you talking about?" And she said, "I said I bought you something in 11 different countries." And she said, "But you never said any of them were my birthday present." So I thought, Christmas, I got 6 months. By Christmas, you know, I'm going to start in August. So I'm like, "What do you want for Christmas?" She's like, "I want a subscription to this magazine," because this was a long time ago. And then she said, "I want these two pieces of art framed." I thought, "I can take care of that." And then we were at my sister's house, and she held up, my sister had a mother's bracelet. I don't know if they're still in vogue, but back then they were. And what a mother's bracelet is it's a bracelet, and then it has little sterling silver blocks on it with letters of the alphabet that spell out each of your child's name. So most people out here, you'd have to, you know, be like both arms. And then you have to have each one custom made. So they have, you know, extra little baubles and shiny things on them. And my wife held up my sister's mother's bracelet. And my wife said to me, "I want one of these for Christmas, but..." Because my wife knows that you need to talk to me like a 3-year-old. She said, "I want one of these for Christmas, but I want our children's names on it." So I ordered her the mother's bracelet. But I wanted to do something special. I wanted to go above and beyond. And I was driving home from the post office one day, and there's an old theater in town, and somebody was renovating it. And they put up a new marquee with Art Deco letters, and it said WVSSPA, West Virginia Spa. I thought, so West Virginia Spa, they're going to open this spa near our house. I'll go in there, I'll get a gift certificate for my wife for Christmas, and then someday when I've been gone for a week on a storytelling festival, and she's had the kids, I'll come home, I'll take care of the kids. She can go to a spa, do whatever you do at a spa, come home relaxed. And it said coming soon, so it wasn't open yet, but this was like August, so every day I'm driving by this thing and it's coming soon, coming soon, coming soon, and then it's late November and they still haven't opened it, and it's mid-December and finally it says open now, and I pulled in, my son was in my car with me, I just pulled into the parking lot and the two of us got out and we went in, and I have never been in a spa before, but this did not fit my imagination. There were cubicles and people working at computers and typewriters and things. And I went up to the desk. It was like, you know, chest high. And there was a bowl of peppermints there. And my child was reaching up trying to get the peppermints. And I was trying to push it away and push them away and pretend like I had thought before this moment to teach my child manners. And the little old lady behind the desk said, "May I help you?" And I said, "I would like to buy a gift certificate." And she looked at me and said, "For what?" And I sort of thought to myself, "None of your business, you know, I just want to buy a gift certificate." And I said, "For my wife." And she said, "For what?" And I said, "For Christmas." And by now people are like looking up over their cubicles to see what's going on. And she said, "What do you think we are?" And I said, "I think you're West Virginia Spa." She said, "Why do you think that?" And I said, "Because the sign out front says WVSSPA, West Virginia Spa. You left out the apostrophe." And she said, "That's because that stands for the West Virginia School Service Personnel Association." And I said, "So you don't sell gift certificates?" And I kind of nodded at my child, and they grabbed a handful of peppermints, and we were running out of there. So I went to the spa on the other side of town that's actually a spa, and I went in and I bought a gift certificate there, and then like 2 days before Christmas, they ran a big story in the newspaper about the grand opening of the new headquarters of the West Virginia School Service Personnel Association, and they had a big picture of the marquee where it clearly says West Virginia Spa, and I took that part of the paper before my wife ever saw it, and I wrapped the gift certificate in that newspaper article, and I put it on the Christmas tree. So on Christmas morning, not only did my wife get a great gift certificate present, she also got this great story to go along with it. And she liked it so much that I'm pretty sure I now have one gift in escrow.
0: That was Bill Lepp with a story called Gifts. You know, I love how in his story, the story of the gift was one of the best parts of the gift. It reminds me of a time when my brother and I decided to give a special gift to my mom for her birthday long, long ago. I'm about 10 years old in this story, which would have made my brother Joe 8. And I went to my brother and I said, Joe, let's make mom something for her birthday. I happen to know how to make a bookshelf, and I even know how to make it strong. I had just learned on television how to use a triangle brace to add strength to a rectangular structure, and I was all excited about it. Well, my brother and I had helped our dad build stuff before, but we'd never built anything, I don't think, on our own. And though we were suddenly experts on triangles, we weren't experts in, say, cutting boards in a straight line. We weren't experts in painting either, as it turns out. Not experts enough that we didn't wind up tracking paint into the house on our shoes when we took bathroom breaks from painting the shelf. So we were in a lot of trouble before my mom ever even saw the shelf. The little standing bookshelf we gave my mom in the end was hardly a shelf at all. You had to stick a rock under one end to get it to stand without wobbling. But it stood crookedly next to her bed, holding her lamp and a clock and a few books for the rest of my childhood, until after I went to college, really. For us, that shelf came to stand for the fact that my parents took the things we did seriously, even when we were little kids. I'd look at that bookshelf when I was in junior high, and I'd somehow know that my parents would take me seriously when I, say, developed a crush on someone. I'd look at that shelf in high school, and somehow I knew my parents would take me seriously when I wanted to, write a serious play with my friends or form a breakdancing team. And while the shelf was our gift to our mom, her using it in earnest was her gift to us. That was a gift that, as it turns out, keeps on giving. Well, that's where Bill's story took me. Where did the story take you? And who will you take along?
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0: It's a pleasure to be with you today on the Appleseed, and it's time for another story. Donald Davis's stories are often about getting into and then out of trouble, and this story is no exception. The story is called The Cigarette, and we recorded it live in the Appleseed studio. Here's Donald.
10: Thank you. When I was growing up, my daddy worked at the bank in town. And back in those days, the bank closed at 1 o'clock in the afternoon. They were only open from 9 a.m. till 1 o'clock. And then after that, they had to do all their bookkeeping work before they could go home. So what my mother knew was that after 1 o'clock, the bank was closed. And if she needed a babysitter for me, guess what? She would take me and leave me at the bank with my daddy while she would go to the beauty parlor or for a doctor's appointment or to go try on dresses she knew she wasn't going to buy to start with. And I loved going to the bank. My daddy would give me a big adding machine that had a handle on the side, and he would give me the telephone book and tell me the bank needed all the telephone numbers added up. And I would go through adding up the phone numbers and adding up the phone numbers and adding up the phone numbers. And pretty soon, one of the paper tape would go all the way across the floor. And when it was time to go home, he would break that tape off and fold it up and staple it in the phone book to show how far I'd gotten so I could start at the same place the next time. And I could start and I could keep adding up the phone numbers when I went there. Now, there were three men who worked at the bank, and those three men would take turns being the last one to leave each day and lock up at night. And one of those days, I was at the bank, and it was my daddy's turn to be the last one to leave and lock up that night. We checked around to be sure all the windows were closed, because in those days there was no air conditioning. The windows would open when the weather was hot, close the windows and lock all the windows, be sure the back door was locked. But the last thing my dad had to do was the big door on the vault, before that door closed, in the back of that door, there were three time clocks that he had to wind. And what those time clocks did was, if somebody like a robber got in the night, even if they knew the combination, once you wound those time clocks, it would not open till 8:30 in the morning. So that was a very important thing for him to do. And that also took a little bit of time. So while he was winding the time clocks, guess what? He couldn't see me. And that's when I could pursue my favorite pastime, snooping and prowling around. So that day he was winding the time clocks, and I was snooping and prowling around the desk that belonged to one of the men who worked there named Mr. Jack Way. I was snooping around his desk because on top of his desk, he always had a big fishbowl full of candy and chewing gum. I didn't do it, because that day there was something more interesting on top of that desk. There was about a half-empty pack of Cavalier cigarettes. I didn't do that either, because when you're about 8 years old, you are not responsible for what your hands do. You just watch them and see where they go. And I stood there and watched while one of my hands picked up those cigarettes and shook one of them out on top of the desk. And my other hand picked up the cigarette and put it in my pocket. And I had no way to get it back out of there. And about that time, we went home. Well, as soon as we got home, I got my little brother and I said, "Let's go out and climb up in the barn loft. Let me show you what I've got." And we left our mother, who was fixing our supper, and our daddy, who was talking to our mother. And we headed out to the barn, and we went up in the barn loft. That was a place we loved to play. There were bales of hay up there, not those big round ones, but the little rectangular ones that you could use like giant Lego blocks, you know, and make castles out of and little houses out of. And we were up in the barn loft, and I pulled out the cigarette. And I stuck it in my mouth. And I was talking, you know, like I was in an old black and white movie. Now, from here on, everything that happens is my brother's fault. Because he said, "Smoke it, smoke it, smoke it." I had no idea how to smoke a cigarette. But when you're showing off, you can't stop, can you? I had matches in my pocket because when I was 8 years old, I always had matches in my pocket. I pulled out the matches. I struck a match. I held it up to the end of the cigarette. And just at that moment, we heard my daddy come into milk. See, he always sang when he came to milk. He said, "When you sing, it makes the cow happy." She gives more milk when you sing. And he would, as soon as he left the house, he'd start singing. And he would sing mostly songs from church. And he was coming out through there singing away. He was singing, "For his eye is on the sparrow, and I know he watches me." And my little brother said, "Hide it, hide it, hide it." And I took that cigarette and I squashed it and blew out the match. And I stuck it in a crack between two boards in the floor of that barn loft. But I didn't know that crack went all the way through. It just had hay, trash, and dust in it. And just as our daddy came into the barn downstairs, I pushed the cigarette into that crack, and it came right through, falling straight down in front of him. Well, he must have gone blind. He didn't see it. He didn't even know we were up there. And we held our breath while he milked the cow. Oh, it seemed like it took forever. You know, he washed off her udder, and then he started milking. And I kept thinking, "Go on, get it over with. We got to get out of here." Finally, he finished milking, and he went back to the house. And my brother and I, we came down, and we went way around by the chicken house. We went way around by the garden, and we came in on the other side. And my mother said, "Oh, there you boys are. I was getting ready to call you. Supper's ready." And we sat down, and we ate supper. And I kept waiting for him to say something. I kept waiting for him to say something. I kept waiting for him to say something. And he didn't say anything. And I started thinking, he doesn't know. We got away with it. My mother doesn't know. He doesn't know. We're smart. We didn't get caught. Well, about that time, our mother said, "Boys, we better go to bed because it's a school night. We better start thinking about going to bed." And my little brother Joe said, "I don't want to go to bed. I don't get tired." And my daddy said, "Well, boys, if you don't want to go to bed, how about if I tell you a little story?" I thought, I'm not sure about this. My mother said, "Well, it can't be a long story because it's a school night." He said, "It won't be a long story. It'll be just right." Now, he was always telling us stories about things he and his brothers had done when they were little. And he said, "Let's see. Did I ever tell you about the time when Moody and Harry burned little Joe Medford's barn down?" My mother said, "I don't think I ever heard that story." He said, "Oh, it's a good story. I think this is a good time to tell it." He said, "I believe Moody and Harry, two of his brothers, were about as old as Donald and Joe are now." And you know, Daddy was running for the legislature, and one Sunday afternoon, a man came all the way out to the farm to see him, and they talked about politics in the kitchen all afternoon. And when that man left, he accidentally left a pack of Camel cigarettes on our kitchen table. Mom and Daddy didn't know he left them because by then, Harry and Moody had found them. And they got that pack of cigarettes and they went outside and they started looking for a place where they could hide and see if they could figure out how to smoke one. They thought about hiding in the barn loft. But when they thought about it, they were afraid that Daddy might go to milk and catch them. So instead of hiding in our barn loft, they went up through the woods above the house. They went through the fence. They went down the other side of the hill, and they climbed up in little Joe Medford's barn loft. And they lit up one of those cigarettes, and they were passing it back and forth, smoking it. About that time, something they hadn't thought about happened. Little Joe went to the barn to milk. And when they saw him coming, Frank said to Harry, "Hide it, hide it, hide it." And Harry took that cigarette and he squashed it and he stuck it in a crack between two boards up there in that barn loft. And those boys jumped down out of the back and they went running toward home. And little Joe saw them running off. He knew them because they were all over the place all the time. But he had no idea what they'd been doing up in there. And he went ahead and milked his cow and he went back home and he went to bed and went to sleep. Boys, way in the night, that cigarette hadn't been mashed all the way out. And it came back to life. And the breeze was blowing. And the hay trash caught fire. And the old dry boards caught fire. It was a good thing it wasn't wintertime and there were no cows in that barn. Because since it was nighttime, nobody knew it was burning till the fire came right on through the roof and the whole barn burned to the ground. Well, our daddy and little Joe got together, and within a day or two, they had the whole story figured out. And our daddy had to build little Joe a new barn and pay for it. What do you boys think of that story? My little brother said, "Can we go to bed now? I'm real tired." And our mother sat there having no idea in this world why he had told us that story. But we knew that he knew. And he had given us one chance. You think we were going to get another chance? No way. No way. Well, since that barn burned down, it's been 110 years. And the story's still with us. My brother and I heard it. My three boys have heard it. My brother's daughters heard it. His three grandchildren have heard it. My grandchildren have heard it. The story just goes on forever, doesn't it? So if you have children, and you grow up and have children, and sometimes they need to be punished, tell them a story. And they will never, ever forget it.
11: Donald Davis with the cigarette. If there's one thing I've learned from Donald's stories over the years, it's that his dad, Joe Davis, was a master at teaching his sons naturally through the stories they lived together and the family stories that came even before them. 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
4: What better way to follow up on Donald Davis and Bill Lepp than with two more stories that are sure to make you smile? First up, Yeast Rolls, a story told for you by Bill Harley.
5: Thanksgiving was coming, and that was good, because that meant my grandmother's yeast rolls. Do you know what yeast rolls are? First, yeast rolls are the smell. You know about yeast rolls before you taste them, because of the smell that fills up the kitchen and fills up the living room and fills up the whole house, the smell of fresh bread. And yeast rolls are warm. They're warm when they come out of the oven. They're warm when they go to the basket. And they're warm when you hold them in your hand. And they're warm when you put the butter in. And they're warm. That's the reason why they melt the butter. At first, you cannot... I fixed my collar here. I'm trying to get together. At first, you can't see the butter because you open up the roll and you put the butter in. And then you close the roll on the butter and you cannot see the butter. But the butter is in there and the roll begins to melt the butter. And the butter begins to melt into the roll. And the roll and the butter and the butter and the butter drips out of the sides. Like that, it's brown on outside, and it turns white in the center, it's yellow in the inside, it's melting. You see, the roll is really a butter delivery system. And the roll is good and the butter is good, but the butter and the roll are better when they're both together. The roll and the butter and the butter and the roll, and you put it in your mouth.
6: And the mouth is happy. And then the throat is happy. And then your stomach is happy, and you are happy, and Thanksgiving was coming. Now, it's good because the turkey was good, and the mashed potatoes were good, and the stuffing was good, and the gravy was good, and even the green beans were good, but not the succotash, because it had lima beans in it. But the

warm. The turkey was almost done, and the mashed potatoes were done, and the gravy was done, and the stuffing was done, and the green beans were done, and the succotash with the lima beans were done. But the yeast rolls were about to be poked. She put, and she shut the door. She went back in the living room where the grown-ups were talking, blah, blah, blah, blah. And pretty soon the smell of the yeast rolls began to fill up the kitchen and fill up the living room and fill up the whole house, the smell of fresh bread, and the grown-ups were still talking, blah, blah, blah, blah. And then she came into the kitchen and she opened up the oven and she put the oven mitts on and she took the rolls out of the oven and she stood there and then she took the rolls and she put them in the basket and she folded the napkin over the rolls, and she went back into the living room where the grown-ups were talking, blah, blah, blah, blah. And there I was. You don't know what's going to happen. In the kitchen with the turkey and the mashed potatoes and the stuffing and the gravy and the green beans and the succotash with the lima beans. And the smell of the yeast rolls filling up, and they were there waiting to do their job, waiting to melt the butter. But no one was doing it, and I thought, this is a horrible tragedy. The yeast rolls are ready to do their work, and it's not going to be done. And so there, by myself in the kitchen, I opened up the drawer that held the everyday silverware, not the fancy silverware that was on the dining room table, but the silverware that didn't match. And I took a knife, and there was the butter, and I took a little square of butter, and first the butter was hard, but then I opened up the roll, and I put it in, and I folded the roll, and you couldn't see the butter, but I held it tight, and it was brown on the outside and white on the inside, but then the butter began to melt in the roll, and the roll melted the butter, and the butter dripped out the side, and it was ready. I put it in my mouth. And my mouth was happy, and my throat was happy, my stomach was happy, and the grown-ups were still talking, blah, blah, blah, blah. And I thought to myself, why not be happier? And so, with no one in the kitchen, I took another roll and I put the butter in, the butter melted, and I put it in my mouth, and my mouth was happy, and my throat was happy, and my stomach was happy, and I was happier still, and I thought, why not be happier? And I know some of you are thinking, what about the others? But there, when I was 6 or 7 or 8 or 9 or 10 or... but not 12 or 13 or 14. There was so much food. There was the turkey and the stuffing and the mashed potatoes and the gravy and the green beans with the succotash and the lima beans. There was so much. I thought, why not? There's enough for everyone. And so I had another one and another one and another one. And then I heard my mother say, let's eat. And I folded the napkin over the basket. And the food was brought to the table. And we sat at the table. And we gave thanks for everything. And I gave thanks for the wonderful meal I had already had. And the plates went around the table. As the plate went around the table, I knew it was destined for me, and there was a turkey went on it, and the mashed potatoes, and the stuffing, and the gravy, and the green peas, and please, no, the succotash with the lima beans. And the plate came to me, and it sat there, and I looked down at it, and my stomach said, you will not be happy if you eat that. And I could feel something rising up in my stomach, and I said, no, you have to stay down there. They said, we don't want this anymore. I said, no, you've chosen to have it. You have to stay down there. And I forced it down, and I began to eat the Thanksgiving meal. And then one of my stupid brothers pulled back the napkin and said, where are all the yeast rolls? And my grandmother said, they're in there. And my other brother said, no, they're not. Where are the yeast rolls? And my father said, where are the yeast rolls? And my mother said, where are the yeast rolls? And then they all looked at me, and it was clear where the yeast rolls were by the look on my face. Because my stomach had told my throat it was not me, my throat had told my mouth had told my face, and it was very obvious who had eaten the yeast rolls. And my entire family that had told me they'd loved me rose as

0: one. And they said, you ate the yeast rolls. We hate you. All of them. Except for perhaps my grandmother, who knew I loved her. I had shown my love for her by eating 14 yeast rolls. And there was no room for anything else. And I rose from the table and asked to be excused. And I went and I lay on my bed and talked to the yeast rolls and told them that they would stay with me. Stay with me, please. And the meal went on forever, so long, in fact, that I rose like Lazarus from my bed and went back and found there was enough room for a piece of pecan pie with ice cream. And that seems to me, when I think of it, to be the perfect Thanksgiving dinner. 14 yeast rolls and a piece of pecan pie. Now, there are lessons to be learned from this. The first is, parents should watch their children very carefully to make sure that they don't eat too much, because they will, because it's their job. And the second is that 2 or 3 or 4 or 6 or 7 or 8 or 10 yeast rolls might be enough, but not 12 or 13 or 14. No, but then you know, you can tell people things. There are some lessons we have to learn for ourselves.
1: That was Bill Harley with Yeast Rolls. Now, to finish up our hour of storytelling today, we've got a story from another favorite, Sid Lieberman, a story called What Was I Thinking?
2: I'm going to tell you a story about a situation that you've experienced. It's a moment when you say to yourself, what was I thinking? But I'm going to tell you about the great mother of what was I thinking moments in my life. I taught high school, and I loved it. I liked teaching the kids. I loved the books. The only thing I didn't love about it was the authority, the principal. You know some principals. It was my second year at the school, and I walked into the principal's office, and I said, listen, could I paint my room? And he said, no, no, we don't have the money for that. The room was industrial green. I said, I'll pay for it, and I'll paint it. It won't cost you a cent. Well, what's he going to do now? He can't think up another reason. And so he gave his consent. What he didn't know was that I had a student artist who had designed a mural for the room. It began with a daytime scene, clouds and birds, and as it moved around the room, it got darker and darker until finally it was night with stars and the moon out. But the great thing was, she painted a rainbow that went all the way around the room, and in the middle of it did a loop-de-loop. She had 15 students working under her. She was like Da Vinci and her disciples. We finished on Monday. We did it over a weekend, and we were the talk of the school. Somewhere during the day, the principal came in, and he looked around, and he said, and then he laughed. What could he do? He can't paint over it. Everybody loved it. Well, during that same year, one of my students says to me, hey, Mr. Lieberman, you know what this room needs? Couches. He said, my parents are going to throw out 2 old ratty couches. They would look good in here. Ratty couches, they look good in here. So I went with him and 2 other students. We rented a U-Haul. We took those 2 couches. We came back to school. I talked to the security guard as if this was all okay. He gave me the key to the elevator. We brought them up, and the kids loved them. They did look good in that room. The next year I came back, they were gone. I said to my principal, where are my couches? He said, well, the fire marshal came through this summer, and he deemed them a fire hazard. they had put a rug in that room. I said, well, what did you do with them? He said, well, I compacted them, which I thought was overkill. I said to him, well, who's going to pay me for them? He got very nervous. He hadn't thought about that. He said, well, how much did they cost? I said, $200. The school gave me $200. You know what I did? I bought two more couches. Eventually, they just gave up kind of trying to control me. By the end of my career, I had two really nice couches in the room, a big Papa Daddy chair for me, a living room rug, a coffee table, a plant on that. We had posters that went all the way around the room. I changed movie posters. I changed them every year, except for one that I was looking directly at. And if you know me, you know who it was in the poster, Sean Connery. I didn't like the lights. It was the fluorescent lights. It was horrible. So I said to the kids, you have to buy lamps. Don't spend more than $3. And bring them in. We had the crazy collection of lamps. You wouldn't believe it. We had 13 spread around the room, and the light was beautiful. Well, somewhere during my career, a friend and I started a new program called Senior Seminar. The program was designed to follow Dewey's system of experiential education. So no matter what we studied, we got the kids out of the building so they could see what the world was really like. If we had an arts unit, they worked with art companies. If we had a business unit, they worked with businessmen. Politicians, they worked with them during a political unit. We had great units. We took these kids up to a dairy farm in Wisconsin, and they worked for 2 weeks milking cows, and that dairy farmer was also a carpenter, and they built their own quarters. We had a marriage unit. We put people together. They had to visit a spiritual leader, a rabbi, a priest, a minister. They had to talk to a counselor, a marriage counselor, about what it would be like. We gave them a budget. They had to go get in the paper and pick a place where they would live and figure out how much money they had to spend on food. I mean, it was wonderful. But we also did some strange things. We had wilderness trips. My first wilderness trip was taking canoes down the Buffalo River in Arkansas. Now, I had only been in a canoe twice in my life, getting ready for this trip. But those two times were in a lagoon outside Chicago. I had never been in a canoe in the river. And when we got down there, the leader put me in the back of the canoe, which if you canoe, you know that's an important position. You're the guy who's steering. Well, we took off, and the river was moving pretty fast for me. And maybe 5 minutes into it, a tree, I guess, had gone down. Its roots were up. And I thought, okay, I better get around this. I ran right into it. We went over. We drag it to the shore, we put all the stuff back in, and we started out again. Well, this time I was a little more prepared. I could hear the rapids far down there, but before the rapids, there was a huge rock in the river. And I said to myself, you go right, go right, go right. And I did, I went right into it. We hit that rock so hard, I dropped my canoe, my paddle into the river, and so did the student in the front of the canoe. We were literally up a river without a paddle. Well, outdoorsman that I am, I jumped out and grabbed hold of the canoe. I was standing there in the middle of the river holding the canoe. Our other canoes were all shooting past me. Everybody was looking like, again, outdoorsman that I am, I said to the student, okay, here's what's going to happen. I'm going to jump into the canoe, and we'll go as far as we could. Oh, great idea. Let's jump into the canoe in a moving river. I jumped in and we went right over. And you know, that was a what was I thinking of moment. But that's nothing compared to the one I want to tell you about. I was the English teacher for the program. And I created a unit called Chicago Experience and Expression. I would take 16 teenagers, seniors, and a Dodge van, and we would drive into Chicago. Evanston, where I live, it shared a border with Chicago. And I would take them to various neighborhoods, which I deemed safe. And their job was to get a story in 3 hours. Now, you can't get a story if 16 people are wandering around together. So I told them the edges of the neighborhood, and I said, split up. And they could do anything for 3 hours. They could sit on a park bench, they could go eat, they could shop, they could talk to people. They just had to get a story. Well, you know, that was also what was I thinking of moment. But that was nothing compared to the one I want to tell you about. You know, by the way, nothing ever happened. I mean, it was amazing. And not only that, there were two wonderful things about it. We entered those stories and those essays into the statewide contest. We won awards every year. 4 years of the 8 years we did the program, we won first place in state. And I love that, but even better, I didn't have to appear in school for 2 weeks. I couldn't leave well enough alone. I created a special day for Chicago in Experience and Expression. It was called the Secret Drop-Off Day. I blindfolded the kids in Evanston. We drove into Chicago and I dropped them off in pairs on various street corners, which I deemed safe. They took off their blindfolds. They had to find out where they were. They had to get a story, and they had to get back to Evanston High School by public transportation. Meanwhile, I drove back to the school and waited. Some days it was a long wait. Some of these kids had never been on public transportation. I get these calls, Mr. Lieberman, where am I? And then one day I'm driving the van with my 16 blindfolded students behind me into Chicago. And as I'm driving along, and I'm now in Chicago, I look at my mirror and there's a guy flying down the street. He must be going 60 miles an hour. I couldn't believe it. I said, man, that guy's crazy. As they came by the van, the guy riding shotgun looked up and he saw me. And then before I knew it, that car swerved into my lane. I slam on the brakes. I missed hitting them by a couple of inches. I was furious. I leaped out of the van, and two guys leaped out of that car and pulled guns. Chicago police up against the van. Somebody called in a kidnapping. They saw 16 teenagers with blindfolds on. They saw someone was kidnapping them. Who would kidnap 16 teenagers? Meanwhile, the teenagers somehow knew what was going on. They're seniors, so what are they doing? They're yelling, he's a kidnapper! He's kidnapping us! Luckily, I had a card that said I was a teacher from Evanston High School. I started to explain to one of the officers what I was doing. And if you're my age, you will remember a toy. It would have three holes in it and three metal balls. And you have to go like this to get the holes, get the balls in the holes. Well, that was what he was doing while I was talking. It's like he couldn't understand it. And finally, he said to me, does your school know what you're doing? I said, yes. They know exactly what I was doing. I must have been a good storyteller at that time. Because he believed me. If my school knew what I was doing, oh boy. And then the big moment came. I could see him thinking he either was going to call the school or he was just going to think it was too much trouble and, you know, yell at me. And that's what he did. He looked at me and he said, I don't ever want you down here with blindfolded students again. I said, you got it, officer. I jumped back into the van and he started toward the car and then he stopped and he turned around. He walked up to the van and he looked in my window and he said, what were you thinking of?

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I'm Sam Bain. We'll see you next time.

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7: BBC News with Linda Hardy. President Trump has blamed Canada for smoke pollution spreading to the US from wildfires there. He said he would be calling the Canadian Prime Minister Mark Carney to find out what his plans were for dealing with them. Daniel Bush reports from Washington.
8: Smoke has drifted towards Detroit, Chicago, Washington, and New York, leading to a political row between the U.S. and Canada. President Trump said the U.S. was being invaded by filthy, polluted air. He accused Canada of willful negligence because of what he said was a failure to engage in basic forest management. Trump threatened to increase tariffs on Canada to cover the cost of the damage, but it's unclear if he has the authority to do so. The Premier of Ontario, Doug Ford, responded by saying that Canada had helped the U.S. manage wildfires in America in the past, and he suggested the Trump administration could assist the Canadian response this time.
7: The U.S. military says it's carrying out further strikes on Iran for the seventh night in a row. Iranian state media have reported explosions in several locations, including the cities of Ahvaz, Yazd and Bandar Abbas, and islands in the Strait of Hormuz. Nick Johnson reports.
9: In the latest violence, Iran's state media reported there'd been a number of explosions in the central Iranian city of Yazd. Its elite Revolutionary Guard Corps also said that two oil tankers had caught fire after passing through a mined route near the Strait of Hormuz. Earlier, Tehran accused Washington of targeting its civilian infrastructure, including bridges, a railway station and an airport. But a White House spokesperson told the BBC the US had only attacked military targets.
7: Thousands of people have been out on the streets of Kyiv protesting for a second night against the sacking of Ukraine's defense minister. Mykhailo Fedorov was removed after falling out with the commander of the armed forces, as Paul Moss explains.
10: It's not a great look. Ukraine in the midst of a horrific war, but now with only a standard defense minister and the country apparently divided. Protesters angry over the sacking of his predecessor. Mykhailo Fedorov had been an unlikely choice, a former marketing executive who'd never served in the military. But his enthusiasm for the very latest drone technology was credited for Ukraine's successful attacks on Russian infrastructure. And his continuing popularity is now proving a headache for Ukraine's President Volodymyr Zelensky.
7: The U.S. Federal Aviation Authority says it'll allow Boeing to start issuing airworthiness certificates for its 737 MAX aircraft. The FAA revoked Boeing's right to approve individual MAX jets in 2019 after two fatal crashes caused by faulty flight control systems had killed nearly 350 people. This is the World News from the BBC.
11: loved the taste of our gummy vitamins, so I decided I'd have more.
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15: It's time for The Apple Seed, an hour that uses the power of great stories to help you make sense of the world and communicate with the people who are important to you. You know, sometimes you just need the words to say some of the biggest things you want to say among those people that you love. And here we give you folk tales and fairy tales and tall tales and personal and family tales to help with that. We believe that great stories can change your family's world. I'm your host, Sam Payne, and I'm excited to be with you today. Today on the show, we've got a couple of stories about new jobs. And it's gotten us here on the Appleseed team thinking about the many jobs we've held over the years. And in that vein, we'll bring you a comedic old-time radio adventure about a family man who picks up a new job that ends up shaking up his neighborhood in a way that he never expected.
16: Well, if they don't want to associate with us just because I'm a rent collector, I don't want to associate with them.
15: And that's from the Golden Age radio program, The Life of Riley. And it'll be a fun trip back into the history of radio. And that's coming up this hour as well. Well, let's get started. The first story that we're going to bring you today is called The Bony Fish, from storyteller and longtime friend of the show, Kim Whitecamp. It's a story about a young girl finding a first job she loves and the adventure that she has as a result. And as you listen to this story, maybe it'll bring up memories of your own first job. And of course, maybe it'll just bring up fish stories from your own life. Either way, we hope you share the memories brought up by this story with the people you love. Sharing stories like that is a way to bring you closer, build a family culture of rich conversation. And that's what we're about. Kim's waiting for us in the Appleseed Performance Studio, along with our terrific studio audience. Let's head on over and hear the tale.
17: So when I was a little girl, my parents didn't go to the school of the big box stores. When you go there, you see kids that are whining and crying, and their parents say, "If you behave, I'll get you this." My parents never said that to us. They said, "If you don't behave, you're going to get something." And my parents never doled out money. Everywhere I go, different stores and things, I see people just handing their kids cash. My mom and dad never just handed us cash. My dad had an interesting way of teaching us things. If it was a really good day, if my mom had a good day, after dinner we'd get dessert. And most of the time, it was canned peaches in these melanine bowls. They were pastel color. And if she was in a really good mood, we got Cool Whip. And when she put that dessert in front of all the kids, we weren't allowed to touch it until my dad walked around with his spoon and took one bite out of each of our dishes. And he would say, "That's the government." So he had a way of teaching us things in a very interesting way, and you never dreamt of asking my dad for money without any good purpose and without ever having to earn it. But there came a time when there was something that I wanted that I thought that my dad would feel good about, that he would just kind of give me the cash for it. So I waited for the right timing. First, he came home whistling. That's a good sign. My mom was making his favorite meal, rolled sugared apples with kielbasa. And I thought, oh, he's going to be in a good mood, and tonight's the night I'm going to ask for the cash. So after dinner, my dad had sat back in his chair, and the little black and white TV was showing Walter Cronkite. And I thought, I'm going to wait till the news is over, and then I'm going to ask him. So I sat at the table. My dad kind of kept eyeing me while the news was playing. And then he said, "Well, turn that off." And he said, "Tell me why you're sitting here hanging out with me after dinner." And I said, "Well, Dad, I have something that I want to ask you." And he said, "Okay." He said, "What is it?" I said, "Well, I need some money." "Oh, you need some money. All right. What do you need it for?" I said, "Well, Dad," I said, "I'm so tired of using my brother's fishing rods when we go fishing. Our family is really big on fishing. And I said, I'm just really tired of using hand-me-down rods, and there's a rod that I want. And if you could just give me the money for it, I would so appreciate it." And he said, "You know what? I respect that. We love to fish. You should have your own fishing rod. He said, I'll be right back. And he left the table. And I sat there thinking to myself, I can't believe this. My dad is just going to go get the cash and hand it to me. The first kid in the history of our family is just going to be handed some cash. Well, I waited there really excited, and my dad came back, and I saw he had something in his hand, and my heart was kind of pounding, and I was like, I can't believe this, and I'm going to get to go get my fishing rod. I already had it picked out. And my dad sat down, and I saw in his hand was a piece of paper, and he slid it across the table, and on that paper were jobs that I could do to earn money. I resigned with a sigh, and I said, okay, let me look. So I went down the list, and there, number four, was a job that I knew I would enjoy. Now, when I threw rocks down into Burke's Pond, I got in trouble, especially when I took out a barn window. When I threw my little sister around, I would get in trouble. As a kid, when you throw stuff, you get in trouble. But there on that paper was a job where I was going to get paid to throw things. And that's how I got my first newspaper route. I loved it. I would wait at the end of the school day. I would go to the end of the driveway and hook my fingers into the twine that held a large stack of newspapers, and I'd drag them into the garage. I'd snip the twine, and then I would take the newspapers, flap it into my hand, roll it up, and then I had rubber bands down my arms, and I would snap one around each newspaper. And then I drop it into a big cloth bag made of canvas. And then there were always a few extra that I would put in the bike basket on my bike. It was made of, I called it plicker. It was plastic wicker. And off I would go into the neighborhood. And I got to whip these things at people's houses. The first time I took my route, I was so excited. Top of dog box, left bush front porch, top roof line side left. I made all of my targets the best that I could, and it was absolutely wonderful. Well, one day when I was riding my bike down to deliver my papers through the neighborhood, and I need to explain this. My neighborhood wasn't like, you know, rows of houses. It was a lot of farmland spread out, but with a lot of relatives that lived there, and then some come-heres that came later. Well, one day I was riding my bike down through to deliver the papers, and it wasn't long after I got the newspaper out. When I got down to Miss Della's house, and she came out, and she said, stop, stop your bike. I pushed back on the pedals and left a black line on the macadam of the road. And she came out and she said, Kimmy, she said, I'm sick of you throwing that newspaper at my house onto the bushes. She said, from now on, when you come down with the newspaper, you're going to stop and you're going to wait for me. And I'm going to come out and we're going to barter. Oh, I love to barter. She said, I'm going to give you something and you're going to hand me the newspaper. And she was true to her word. Sometimes it was a little baggie full of red cinnamon hearts. Sometimes it was a fresh cut branch of lilac that I would stick into my basket, and I could smell it the whole time I rode my bike, and then I'd give it to my mama as a gift. One time she went away and I held her paper for a few days, and when she came back, she gave me a little beaded woman on a rope that she had gotten on a trip that she had flown on an airplane to go on this trip, and I just thought that was the greatest thing that she brought me that back. Everybody loved Miss Della. How could you not love a woman like that? She had cornflower blue eyes and her skin leathered from the sun because she was always outside. She had a large hat that looked like a flour tortilla met a UFO. She always had on a shirt with kids standing around the world holding hands, and wore sandals from the first time the sun peeked through the winter and till the first snowflake fell from the sky. But there was a lot of reasons why we loved her. And I got a few I'm going to tell you, just because I need to help you understand this sweet woman. So she had gone to veterinarian school, but she only made it halfway through. And she had enough knowledge to make her dangerous. Now, I lived in an area where we had large animal vets come in for cows and horses and things like that, but we didn't have a companion vet, like a small animal vet. So she took that job on herself with half knowledge. And you could take anything there, a cat, a dog, a bird, a chicken, whatever, and she would try and work with it. But her husband, not one to miss an opportunity, became a taxidermist. And they put a little wooden burn sign on their door that said, either way, you get your pet back. So how could you not love that woman? She had a heart of gold, even though sometimes it went awry. Another reason that we loved her, especially the kids, was because she had a worm farm. She was ahead of her time. Before composting was popular, On the left side of her property, right at the line that was invisibly drawn of who owns what, she had all of these wood-stilted plastic bins, and on top were lids with holes. And in those bins, she had compost, and in that compost, she had red wigglers, the best fishing worm you could possibly use. How can you not love somebody that has a worm farm as a kid? That's the coolest thing ever. Well, the day came when I had enough money to get my fishing rod. And I told my dad, and he said, okay, I'll take you down to the Kmart. It was a big deal. We had just gotten a Kmart. And my dad came home early from work, put me into the Oldsmobile station wagon, and off we went to the Kmart. And I knew exactly where to go. I went back to the sporting goods area, and I picked up that blue and white Mickey Mouse fishing rod. I paid for it $9.99 in tax. I took it home and I pulled it out of that formed plastic front cover that was hard and peeled off the back cardboard. And I sat that fishing rod in the corner of my bedroom and I waited. Now, my dad's a fine fisherman, and you may think that he's the one that's going to take me fishing. Mm-mm. My brothers are good fishermen, and you may think that they were the ones that were going to help me break that rod in. No, I was going to wait for my Uncle Howard. My Uncle Howard is the quintessential fisherman in our family. And so my mom put a call out to him that I had a new fishing rod and that I wanted to break it in. Well, sure enough, that Saturday, there was a loud knock on the door. I threw the door open and the smell of vanilla pipe tobacco came through the doorway as he lifted me up and spun me around and said, "There's my girl." He said, "I heard you got a new fishing rod." I said, "Yes, I did." He said, "You go to your bedroom and get it, okay?" I said, "Okay." Well, I ran back to the bedroom and I got it and I brought it out to him and he held it in his hand. And he said, "Oh, that's a fine fishing rod." He said, "Go down and get your bait bucket, and we're going to head out." I said, "Okay." Well, I went down to the basement to get the bait bucket. Now, I don't know how you all do it. How many fishermen? Okay, great. I can pretty much say anything, and you'll be like, "Oh, yeah. Yeah, I know this." So I went down and got the bait bucket. Now, what we do is we have a bucket that has holes in the bottom, and then there's a rope that we attach to our belt loop on our jeans. Because then we can put our bait in the bucket and it trails behind us and water flows through and then the bait doesn't die, right? So I went down to get the bucket and I found it and I made sure the rope was attached. And as I was coming up the basement stairs, I heard my mother saying to my Uncle Howard, "Howard, you better use the fishing rod." And I heard him say, "Leanie, that's the whole point of this trip. Of course I'm going to use the fishing rod." As I turned the corner into the living room, my little mama was poking Howard in the chest saying, "If I find out you didn't use that fishing rod." Now, you may think it's weird that my mom's saying that, but that's because my Uncle Howard was the president of the Noodlers Association of America. Now, if you don't know what noodling is or hand fishing, which I don't think you do, from how far we've gotten about fishing, I'm going to give you a really quick 101 just for you so that you know. Here's how it works. You have a footer and you have a noodler, and you got a bunch of guys and a cooler of cold Diet Pepsi. Depends on where you live. And they get in the truck and they go down to where the creek dumps into the river. They get out their gear and they go down to where the creek goes into the river. And there's a plot of land there between trees where it's worn down, where my brothers and my fathers and my father and my brothers and different relatives have fished for a long time. Well, they set up and the noodler and the footer go into the water. Noodler in the front, footer in the back. The other guys sit on shore drinking their cold beverages and waiting. They go in, and then the noodler goes underneath the water. He feels around for a hole. Now, if he finds a hole that is round and slick smooth, he doesn't put his hand in because that's a snake hole. But if he finds one that's oval and it has ridges, he doesn't put his hand in that either because that's a snapping turtle hole. But if he finds one that is oval and slick smooth, that's a catfish hole. So when he finds that, he comes up and he tells the footer, "I found a catfish hole." Then he goes back underneath the water. He puts his hand in the hole. He moves his hand, and it looks like bait. And that catfish comes out of the back of the hole, and it chomps down on his hand. Then in the back of the throat, there's a bone that feels like a luggage handle. And he hooks his fingers in that, and he starts to kick. When he starts to kick, the footer takes his feet, locks them underneath his armpits, grabs his knees, and pulls him out. And as that catfish comes out of the hole, he thrusts that noodler's legs forward. They wrap around the fish, because if you don't have your legs around the fish, when it comes fully out, it'll turn like an alligator, and you'll break your arm. After he's got his legs around that fish, then the footer takes his hands, shoves them underneath his armpits, locks them up, and then pulls that noodler and the fish to shore. When they get to shore, the footer then opens the jaws of the catfish. The noodler safely releases his hand, and there's the fish. This is when the guys who have been waiting do their job. They get up, they walk over, they surround the fish, and they go, "All right." It's a big job. So that's why my mom was telling my Uncle Howard, "You better use the fishing rod," because she didn't want me noodling. So off we went, and we went to Miss Della's to get some bait. When we got to Miss Della's, we didn't even knock because it was early morning. We could tell it was going to be a nice day, and we knew she was going to be outside. So we went around the side of the house where the bins were that held the worms, and sure enough, there she was. She had the lids off, and she had gloves that went up to her elbows. She had two utility buckets, and she was dumping them into each bin and then digging her arms in and pulling up and digging her arms and pulling up. My Uncle Howard said, "Miss Della, what are you doing?" She said, "Well, I made a deal with a little diner up in Locust Grove, and they give me twice a day all of their eggshells and their coffee grounds." She said, "It's wonderful. It makes fantastic compost." We walked over and she looked and she said, "Kimmy, did you get your fishing rod?" I said, "Yes, I did." She goes, "Girl, your first round of bait is on me." Well, I had my bucket at my side, and they commenced to talking while I started looking for red wigglers. Red wigglers are thick, shiny, flashy, juicy, and wigglers. The perfect thing for the end of a fish hook. Well, I began to dig for some red wigglers, and every time I uncovered some, they'd wiggle down in. And I'd uncover some more, and they'd wiggle down in. And finally, almost 11 minutes later, it took me that long just to get a handful of bait and put it in my bucket. Well, we took off, and I was pretty excited about this. We went to where that beautiful, worn-down piece of land was, and my Uncle Howard looked at me, and he said, "Kimmy, suit up that rod." I got my fishing rod and held the hook in my hand with the rod here, and I reached into the bucket to pull out a worm. But those red wigglers had taken and knotted themselves into a red wiggling ball. And I would pull a worm, and it wouldn't come loose. And I would pull another worm, and it wouldn't come loose. Finally, he looked at me and he said, "Kimmy, what's taking you so long?" I said, "I cannot get these worms to come apart that I can pull one, and you don't want to kill them. You want live bait." And he said, "Give me the bucket." So I handed him the bucket, and he put it under his arm, and he reached in, and he tried to pull a worm, and it wouldn't come loose. Then he tried to pull another worm, and it wouldn't come loose. And he said, "I don't know what is wrong with these worms." He said, "You know, they smell funny." I said, "What?" He said, "They smell like something familiar." And then he held the bucket up to his ear, leaned in, and listened. And he said, "Kimmy, they're making noise." I said, "What?" He said, "They are making noise." And he took the bucket, steadied it on the palm of his hand, leaned it forward, and let me listen. I leaned in, took a sniff, turned my ear, and I heard it. Boopy-doopy-doop-boop. Boop-boopy-doop-boop. If you're under 30, just ask anyone in here over 30. I looked at him and I said, "I know that song. It's from that coffee commercial." He said, "Yes, it is." He said, "I think these worms are juiced up on caffeine." He said, they're juiced up on caffeine. And no sooner did he say that than that red wiggling ball of worms hit the side of the bucket, tipped it out of his hands. They rolled into the water, went down that river, and sunk. And I looked at him and I said, "What are we supposed to do? We don't have any bait." And he looked at me and he said, "Girl, roll up your pants." I rolled up my pants, laid down my fishing rod, and he said, "We're going to go noodling." I was so excited. He said, we're going to keep it small. So we stayed along the shoreline and he felt around and felt around. Then he found a little hole and he said, you know what to do? I said, yes, sir. And I put my hand in and I wiggled and that catfish came up and it chomped onto my fingers and I felt a little bone in the back of its throat and pulled it out of the hole and it hung there. And I said, Uncle Howard, I did it. And he said, let it go. And I released it off of my hand and downstream it went. We did that 3 times. And he looked at me and he said, are you getting tired of the little ones? I said, yes, sir. He said, okay, do you know what to do? You're going to follow me into the water, okay? And when I find a hole, when I start kicking, you grab my feet. I said, yes, sir. And so we went into the water and the water was bobbing between my lip and my nose and my lip and my nose as I followed in his wake, moving with the water. And then he stopped just as my tiptoes were digging into that wet bottom. And he said, this looks like a good spot. He went underneath the water and it went still. And then all of a sudden he broke surface, flicked his hair in a Bo Derek move, and he said, girl, he said, I found a big old catfish hole here. He said, I heard tell of a catfish here called the Undertaker, and I think this is its hole. He said, are you ready? I said, yes, sir, I'm ready. He went back underneath the water and I watched the bottom rubber soles of his shoes. And then they began to kick furiously. So I grabbed his ankles and I pulled with all the strength I had, locked him underneath my armpits, and then felt right below his knees and grabbed on hard. I pulled and I pulled and I pulled, and I could see the glinting head of that catfish as it slowly came out of its hole. And then that catfish began to break surface. And before I could release the legs, everything went slow motion, like a Wild Kingdom sponsored by Mutual of Omaha. And for a moment, I was looking, that catfish was looking deep into my soul, and I was looking deep into its soul, which I know is theologically incorrect, but it's my story. And as it looked at me in that slow motion second, I saw that its eye was rolling around wildly in its head, and I thought, I've seen that look before, when my dad has too much coffee and nothing to eat. And that's when I realized in that split second that that catfish had consumed that double red wiggler espresso. And we were the idiot baristas that had served it. I got my wits about me and I shoved his legs forward. He wrapped them around the catfish. And when he did, that catfish came full surface and it shot downstream in a caffeinated jerk. And my Uncle Howard had been holding onto that bone handle, legs around that catfish. And when that catfish took off, he lost his grip and his hand went all the way to the back inside tailbone of that catfish. There he was going downstream, legs around that catfish, arm the whole way down inside that catfish, its lips slapping up around his neck. My Uncle Howard had a fish hickey for a week. And I even made an album with his story, and his wife still don't believe it. Well, I stood there hopeless. I had nothing I could do. He was gone. I didn't even know if he was going to be back. I stood there rocking in the waves of the river. And then I heard it, and then I saw it. My Uncle Howard riding that fish. Help! Help! Help! And on that third time, out of my peripheral vision, I saw my blue and white Mickey Mouse fishing rod, and I thought, my time has come. I went back to shore, picked it up, went to where a tree had fell into the water. I wrapped my legs around it, locked tight, and I waited for the exact right moment. Help! And I released that line, zzz, hooked onto his Wrangler belt jeans loop, brought him to a complete dead stop. His arm came flying out of that fish. He was still holding on to the inside, and when he pulled his arm out, he turned that catfish inside out. That slick internal tail slipped from his fingers, and that catfish went downstream. Bones once on the inside, now on the outside. Its heart hanging off its chest, pumping, pumping, pumping. Black eye sockets looking back at me, and its gills opening and closing, winking silver skin that was once on the inside, now on the outside. And then it sunk into the water and disappeared. Well, I reeled in my Uncle Howard and unhooked him, and we went to shore. And we just both plopped down. We were dead tired. And he said, man, girl, that was some fine fishing. Don't tell your mama. He said, I bet you're tired. I said, yes, sir, I'm tired. He said, well, I'm tired too. I said, I bet you are. I said, that catfish gave you a ride three times. He said, I know how many times it gave me a ride up and down. He said, I bet the fish is tired. It'll never be the same. I said, no, it won't. He said, well, I bet they're tired too. I said, they? Who? He said, the people listening to this story. He said, you've been pulling their line for 20 minutes. And they bought it hook, line, and sinker. Thank you.
15: Great fun in the Appleseed studio with Kim Whitecamp, longtime friend of the show, and of course our terrific studio audience. And Kim may have been pulling our leg with some of the details, red wigglers juiced up on caffeine and all that, but there's still a sweet core to the story. And one thing I love about it is how Kim gets so much support from her community as she starts up her very first job. I'm thinking about Miss Della. Instead of taking Kim to task for her lackluster aim with the newspapers, she takes young Kim under her wing, helps her find a better way to do the job. Do you have a Miss Della in your life? 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You won't want to miss a word. I'm Sam Payne.
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15: A moment ago, it was our pleasure to hear in the Appleseed Performance Studio a terrific performance by longtime friend of the show, Kim Whitecamp, a story called The Bony Fish. And boy, was it ever a fish story. And I'm thrilled to be joined around the desk by our producers, Dr. Heather Bigley, Dr. Brian Tanner. Guys, thanks for joining me.
22: Hello.
23: Hey.
15: We had this interesting conversation about that story. And for all of its tall tale virtues, the thing that we kind of found ourselves talking about was the job that Kim got that facilitated the adventure, right?
23: Yeah, exactly.
15: And that got us talking kind of about our first jobs, stuff like that.
22: Yeah. I just love that she is in such a tiny small town that the paper can fit in her bike basket. Because my brother had a route in the suburbs of D.C. delivering the Washington Post, and my husband had a route in the suburbs of Seattle, delivering the Seattle Times. And that was not something you could fit in your bike basket. It was like an all-family affair. Both my brother and my husband at different times had to have their parents drive them around with the back of the car filled to the brim with enormous papers and throw them. And it became such that it was like, it's not worth it, really. Yeah. It's not worth it to deliver papers.
23: I was flashed back to when I was a kid and I had something that I wanted and I did the same thing. You know, pitching it to my parents, like, you know, and in my case, it was a Nintendo Entertainment System.
22: Oh,
23: you know,
22: oh
23: the original
22: gosh,
23: 80s gray brick of a console.
22: That's more than $9.99.
23: Yes, it was. At the time, it was about $100. And my dad had a very similar reaction, like, that's great. Why don't you do some jobs and get some money? Yeah. So I remember weeding for neighbors and doing extra jobs around the house. And for an 8 or 9 year old me, it took me about a year earn up the money. But man, when I got that thing, I still own it.
0: still have it?
23: I still have it, yeah.
0: Oh, that's great.
23: And I remember I named it Conrad. and I used to have birthday parties for it on the day when I purchased it. So it was, I think the fact that I had to earn the money myself made it even more meaningful to me. And now that I have a son, he came to me and said, "Hey, Dad, I'd really love to buy a Nintendo Switch Lite." And I flashed back to that and I'm like, that's great. Earn the money.
0: You do some jobs.
23: And it took him about a year as well to do jobs and allowance and what. But now he has that. And hopefully that he has an appreciation for it, too, because it took all that hard work to get it.
0: Oh, that's fantastic. Has he named his Nintendo?
23: Not as far as I know.
0: Well, thinking about Kim's first job led me to a memory as well. It's today's entry in the Radio Family Journal.
1: 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A tiny little story for you and your family. Right when you need it. On the Appleseed.
0: It's not that it was my first job. I had worked a very brief stint behind a sandwich counter a few years before and worked through a spring and summer on a landscaping crew when I was in high school. But when people ask me if I ever had a summer job as a kid, my head is filled with memories of my white-collar gig working for R.J. Ellis and Associates, a firm owned and run by my neighbor. R.J. Ellis called itself an investment firm, but whatever. What they really did was bought and sold rare coins exclusively. That's what they did. What did I do at the firm? Well, in the days before the internet, the guys at R.J. Ellis would assemble a national rare coin auction each week. They'd send out an ad to the handful of national numismatics publications like Coin World, and then people from all over the country would call in on Wednesdays to bid on coins. And it was all kept track of on a big whiteboard in the conference room. And my job was to get all the information ready for the ad, and when it was all over, I'd go in and tally up who had won which coins in the auction. And I'd make up receipts, and I'd bundle up the coins, and I'd drive to the post office, and I'd send the coins out to the winners. And I'd take out the trash, too. Maybe you don't think that sounds like a very exciting job, but the truth is, I really loved it. And what I loved best was learning about coins, these beautiful little pieces of sculpture carried around in everyone's pockets all the time, at least back then. And I didn't really have any money to speak of, but in those auctions, sometimes I'd bid on something inexpensive myself. And I still have those few coin purchases tucked away in a box of treasures from my childhood. I learned about the oxidization that can turn a coin a gentle shade of blue or red or yellow. Toning, they called it. And I bought a gently blue-toned nickel in one of those auctions for about $4. And I learned that my favorite image on a half-dollar coin was the image of Ben Franklin on half-dollars between 1947 and 1963. So I bought one of those, too. And beginning in 1964, Franklin was replaced on the half-dollar by John F. Kennedy. It was the year after he was assassinated, after all. And I thought that because that was historic, I might as well get a Kennedy half, too. And I got a 1972 Eisenhower dollar, because on the back of that coin is a tribute to the Apollo 11 moon landing. Behind the eagle on the back of the coin, you can see the surface of the moon and the earth in the distance. And I learned how to tell which mint struck a particular coin, whether it was minted in San Francisco or Denver or Philadelphia or West Point. And I had a copy of that year's Red Book, the Bible for coin collectors, from the American Numismatics Association, the ANA. And I knew the difference between the American Numismatics

0: math professor. And there's this tricky time when someone comes into your life in an important way, and you're trying to figure out just how to get to know each other. And maybe you know what that's like. If you know what that's like from your own experience, you can imagine what a gift it was for me to be at my folks' house one day and to see on my stepdad's bookshelf an old copy of the American Numismatics Association Red Book. And that led to a conversation in which I learned that Dennis, my stepdad, had collected coins since he was a kid in Texas. He had Franklin halves and Kennedy halves and knew the difference between the ANA and the ANACS and had even subscribed to Coin World. It was miraculous. It may not seem miraculous, but it was miraculous. And figuring out how to get to know each other wasn't something that made me nervous anymore. I was thankful for that job when I had it. And I have a lot of fond memories of that gig at the coin place, just because it was, you know, kind of awesome. But the gift it gave me of the connection with Dennis, my stepdad, I'll never know how to be thankful enough for that.
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0: Thanks for joining us for that entry in the Radio Family Journal. 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I'm Sam Payne.

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6: The early days of television are full of hit shows like Father Knows Best, Dragnet, The Adventures of Ozzie and Harriet. Those are all shows that started out as radio shows and then made the leap to the small screen. And today on the Appleseed, we're going to bring you a taste of another show that did the same thing. And it's maybe one you haven't heard of, but you'll be glad you did.
7: The Life of Riley, starring William Bendix as Riley.
6: The Life of Riley. It had quite a few incarnations over its lifetime as a show. It began as a radio program taped before a live audience for 7 years between 1944 and 1951. And then it was adapted into a movie in 1949. And then it was made into two different TV shows, lasting a total of 7 seasons. And it was even made into a comic book in 1958. The show stars William Bendix as Chester A. Riley, better known as just plain old Riley. He's kind of a salt-of-the-earth factory worker from Brooklyn, and like many sitcom dads that would follow in the wake of shows like The Life of Riley, Riley is a bit bumbling and slow, but he's got a good heart, and his decency wins out at the end of the day, or tends to. Paula Winslow plays Riley's long-suffering wife, Peg, and her voice might be a little bit familiar to you, especially if you've seen the movie

0: Bambi. She plays the voice of Bambi's mother. And she also plays Jane, the mom on The Jetsons. Remember that cartoon? And rounding out the cast is a guy named John Brown, a British actor who here puts on a thick Brooklyn accent to play Gillis, Riley's best friend and occasional frenemy. That was a thing way back in 1944. Part of what audiences loved about the Riley family is that they weren't well off, really. They had relatable money troubles. And as the narrator will inform us this week, we'll get a kind of showdown between Riley and Mr. Dawson, the rent collector.
1: On the first of every month, Chester A. Riley's little stucco bungalow is transformed into a virtually impregnable fortress. For this is the day the rent collector comes for the rent. Riley has mobilized the family and stands ready to repel the enemy from his gates. His wife, Peg, however, seems to be a conscientious objector.
2: Riley, this is absolutely crazy.
3: I know what I'm doing, Peg. Junior, did you nail the front gate?
4: Yeah, Pop.
3: Good.
2: Won't stop him. He'll jump over it.
3: Well, then he'd have to go through the sprinklers. Junior, did you turn him on?
4: Yes, Pop.
3: Full force?
4: Yep.
3: Great. By the time Dawson gets to the front door, he'll be soaking wet, and I'll keep him out there so long he'll freeze.
0: It's a regular obstacle course just to get to the front door. But just wait. Riley's got another trick up his sleeve should Mr. Dawson penetrate his defenses.
3: Come on, laddie. Come on, boy.
2: Well... What are you doing with Mr. Shellmeyer's Great Dane?
3: Laddie is my secret weapon. When I let him loose on Mr. Dawson, he'll never show up here again.
2: Oh, right. You ought to have your head examined. Why, Laddie's the gentlest dog in the world. He wouldn't hurt a fly.
4: All the kids in the neighborhood play with him. He couldn't scare anybody.
3: No, he couldn't before, but I've been training him. Well, watch, I'll show you. Now, hold him tight, Junior.
4: I got him.
3: Gentle, huh? Now, watch. Now, let's say that I'm Dawson, and I come in and I say, I've come for the rent. Down, laddie.
4: Down, laddie. Take it easy,
3: hold
4: boy.
3: Him, hold him, Junior. Down, laddie. Oh. How's that for training? The minute he hears the word... R-E-N-T, he's a killer.
4: Pop, there's Dawson at the gate.
3: Now, okay, battle stations, everybody. This is it.
2: Riley, will you let that man in here?
3: No, my head is made up.
5: Open this gate, Riley!
3: Don't say a word. He's looking for the latch. He don't know I got it nailed. Dumb cluck.
2: Some dumb cluck. He just took out a claw hammer, and he's pulling out the nails.
3: Oh, well, never mind. The sprinkler will stop him.
5: Riley! Turn off these sprinklers!
3: I told you. He didn't want to get wet and spoil that nice suit. Look, he's going back to the car. He's going away.
2: He is not. He's putting on a raincoat and rubber boots.
3: That's not fair. He's cheating.
4: Here he comes.
5: Open up, Riley. I know you're in there.
3: Don't make a sound.
5: Come on, Riley, open up!
3: Don't say a word, he's trying to trap us.
5: Nobody's home!
4: He's running away, Pop.
3: What did I tell you? I knew I'd outsmart him. Anybody can be a landlord, but it takes brains to be a tenant. Oh, did I put one over on him, or did I put one over on him?
6: Good morning, Riley.
3: Huh? How did you get in, Dawson?
6: Your back door was wide open.
2: You sure put one over on him.
3: Yeah, well, okay, Junior, let me hold Laddie now. Okay, Dawson, what do you want?
6: You know what I want.
3: How should I know?
6: I've come for the money.
3: What money?
6: The money you owe.
3: For what?
6: For this month.
3: For this month's what?
6: And not only this month, last month's too.
3: Last month's what?
6: Last month's money.
3: Money for what?
6: For living in this house. Now, stop stalling, Riley. I've stood all I'm going to stand from you. Are you going to pay up?
3: Pay what?
6: Okay, Riley, I don't like to get tough with people. I was willing to give you a break, but you leave me no alternative. Here.
3: What's that?
6: An eviction notice. Sorry. Good day.
3: Well, Mr. Dawson, well, wait, don't... Peg, here, you take care of this.
2: Well, you really did it this time, didn't you? I warned you not to antagonize him, but you wouldn't listen. Oh, you know everything, my big genius.
3: Well, it's not my fault. It would have worked out fine. Only that Clark Dawson was too dumb to say, I've come for the rent. So wait a minute. Down, Laddie. Get him off me.
2: Give me one good reason why.
5: Oh, stop it, Laddie. Help, Laddie, get down.
0: An eviction notice? Oh, no, Riley, you've really done it this time. But audiences loved Riley's craftiness and his famous phrase, the phrase he'd utter when he got himself into a heap of trouble.
3: What a revolting development this is!
0: That became one of the most popular catchphrases of the day. So, back to the story. With the eviction notice in hand, Riley goes to his landlord, Mr. Morris, and pleads for mercy. And it seems that Mr. Morris is in a bit of a jam himself. He suspects that his rent collector, Mr. Dawson, has been racking up bogus charges on his expense account. After all, he was charging Mr. Morris for such ridiculous items as a claw hammer and some rain gear. So Mr. Dawson has been fired. And who will collect the rent now? Well, wait a minute, says Mr. Morris. Riley is pretty popular with his neighbors, right? Maybe Riley could use his friendships with the other tenants to do the rent collecting job. Well, Mr. Morris agrees to drop the eviction notice and forget about the missed rent payments if Riley will take the rent collecting job. Well, Riley enthusiastically agrees. Who wouldn't? And he heads out to collect some rent checks.
2: Oh, come on to the movies.
3: First, I gotta collect some rent. Morris expects it tomorrow. Yeah, I'll go in here and see Gillis. I won't have no trouble with Gillis.
2: Oh, we'll be late.
3: That will only take a minute. Gillis, I can handle. He's my friend, my best friend.
7: What do you want, stranger?
3: Hiya, Jim. I was just gonna ring.
7: Don't bother wasting my electricity and get the heck off of my property.
3: Well, Jimmy boy, it's me, Riley boy, your pal. Let me in, will you? Yeah, that's better. Oh, and here's Laddie boy. Wait a minute.
7: Look, Riley, you want something? Ask for it. If not, blow.
3: I want the money.
7: What money?
3: The money for the... I want the money.
7: Money for what? All you gotta do is ask for it.
3: Okay, wise guy, you think you're smart? I will ask for it. I've come for the R-E-N-T. Who's been sending this dog to school?
0: Well, there you have it. Even Riley's best friend, Gillis, has turned on him. And it's not just Riley that's getting the cold shoulder from the neighbors. It's affecting their whole family. They're being uninvited to parties. Friends are pretending to have pneumonia to duck out of a visit with them. And the neighborhood kids have given poor Junior the nickname Stinky, and they refuse to play with him. And the landlord, Mr. Morris, has run out of patience with Riley's inability to collect rent from anyone. And he gives Riley an ultimatum. He has to evict one family by the end of the day. And that thought makes Riley feel sick. But he's in such a financial hole that he feels like he can't refuse. But whom to evict? His best buddy Gillis, the Richards, who just had a new baby, the Shellmeyers with a new litter of puppies? Well, Riley has a tough choice to make. He heads off into the night alone to deliver the eviction notice. Peg has been against Riley's rent collecting job from the start, it should be said, and when word gets back to her that he's going to evict one of their neighbors, she rushes all over town to find him. So let's jump back into the story as Peg finally catches up with Riley after finding out that he has gone through with an eviction.
2: Wait a minute. What? Look at that. Look at that crowd over there. Oh, they're waiting for you. You better get police protection.
3: Now, Peg, I had to do it, you see.
2: Oh, look at that furniture all over the sidewalk. How would you feel if you came home and found your furniture all over the sidewalk like that?
3: Well, whose furniture do you think it is?
2: Why, Riley, it's our furniture.
8: That's what I was trying to tell you. I evicted us.
2: But Digger O'Dell said that the Shellmeyers...
8: Yeah, I know, but I couldn't do it to them. They're our friends. I was afraid to tell you, Peg. You see, somebody had to be evicted, and we're the only ones I had the heart to do it to. Don't hate me, Peg. I know I'm a jerk, but...
2: You certainly are. You're the sweetest jerk.
8: Oh, Peg. When I least expect it, you say the nicest things to me. I'm so glad you ain't mad.
2: Well, I'm not overjoyed at being out on the sidewalk, but what else could you have done?
0: Well, Riley did the noble thing, evicted himself. His moral compass and his marriage are both intact, but what is his family going to do now? Wait, hold on. Is that Riley's old pal, Gillis, coming over?
7: There he is, fellas. Hey, Riley.
3: Now, listen, Gillis. I got enough trouble. Get off my property. I mean, get off my piece of sidewalk.
7: Riley, boy, it's me, Jimsy boy, your pal. I got the gang together to help you move the furniture back in the house.
3: But the eviction...
7: Forget it, your rent's paid. When we hang out, you took the rap, a bunch of us chipped in, and we squared it with Mars. Okay, fellas, lend a hand, hear what I find.
3: Oh, gee, fellas, that was... Gee, Peg, did you hear what they... Oh. Well, Peg, we got our home back again. I may not be the handsomest husband in the world or the brainiest, but there's one thing you've got to admit. With me, you got security. At least for the next 30 days.
0: And just like that, Gillis and the neighbors come together. It's a wonderful lifestyle to keep Riley and family in their home, and all is well. But that's not quite the end of the story. There are a few loose threads hanging, like who's collecting the rent now that Riley is out of that job, and will Riley be up to his old tricks when the new rent collector comes by? The episode ends with a little tag that wraps those mysteries up.
3: I wonder who Morris got to be his new rent collector.
2: Well, what's the difference who it is? We have the rent, thank heaven. Just pay it and don't make any trouble.
3: Yeah, I'll pay it. But first I'm going to put up a fight.
9: Come in!
2: Hello, Mr. Riley. I'm the new rent collector. I've come for your rent.
3: Huh? Oh, yeah. Here it is. It's a pleasure. Thank you.
2: See you the first of next month.
3: Don't be late.
2: You certainly put up a big fight.
0: Oh, Riley. Such a character. Sometime soon, when you're sitting down to stream an old favorite family sitcom, you may recognize descendants of Riley. Guys who are kind of like that character and may have their roots in the life of Riley, whether it's Phil Dunphy from Modern Family, Tim the Toolman Taylor, even Homer Simpson. Those guys who can all be a little bit dopey, but they've got good hearts and they'll do the right thing in the end. That all goes back to those old shows like The Life of Riley. 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Love that username, by the way. And the review said, "These stories keep everyone entertained and happy in the car, from the toddler, the kids, teens, mom, dad, and grandparents. 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Loved by my Montessori preschool kids, too, for story time." And I'm telling you, My Pancreas, that made our day. Thank you. 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
6: BBC News with Linda Hardy. Iranian state media have reported explosions in different parts of the country after the United States military carried out a seventh straight night of attacks. Meanwhile, Iran's military says it's targeted US bases in Jordan, Kuwait, Bahrain and Saudi Arabia in response. Here's Danny Eberhardt.
7: Iran's state media are not saying what precisely may have been targeted overnight. Some of the locations hit are on the Strait of Hormuz, the port of Bandar Abbas, and nearby islands. Other cities attacked are Avaz, close to the Gulf, and the central city of Yazd. Iran has been retaliating, but again, it's not clear yet what, if anything, may have been hit. Kuwait's military said its air defences had been combating Iranian drones. Meanwhile, the US military has rejected as false a claim by Iran's Revolutionary Guard that two oil tankers had been hit by explosions.
6: President Trump has blamed Canada for smoke pollution spreading to the US from wildfires there. He said he'd be calling Canada's Prime Minister Mark Carney to find out what his plans were for dealing with them. Our correspondent in Washington, Nick Johnson, says this is not the first time the US president has cast blame on other political leaders.
8: These significant wildfires early last year in California, Gavin Newsom, he blamed for a certain water policy, which he saw as diverting water away to less significant measures. And that meant that he thought that if the water was reintroduced into California's population centers, that could help fight the fire. He also blamed the mayor of L.A., Karen Bass, for what he described as low pressure in fire hydrants. So, yeah, he has got form for this kind of thing. But we heard from the Canadian premier there in Ontario, who has talked for the need for help. And he also highlighted the fact that Canada has helped the US. For example, there was a hurricane in North Carolina not so long ago and Canada was involved in the clear-up operation there.
6: Thousands of people have been out on the streets of the Ukrainian capital Kyiv protesting for a second night against the sacking of the country's defence minister. Mykhailo Fedorov was removed after falling out with the commander of the armed forces, whom he accused of being resistant to modernisation. Mr. Fedorov has led technological innovation in the ministry. Volodymyr Morozov was one of the protesters.
9: Firstly, people disagree with the decision, which is obvious, I think. They're demanding, at the very least, Fedorov's return, and at the very most, the commander-in-chief's resignation. In my view, this is a decision that's long overdue and needs to be taken, because everyone can see the problems and everyone can feel them.
6: The Brazilian Supreme Court justice has banned the former president Jair Bolsonaro, who's under house arrest, from receiving visits. It exempts doctors and his lawyers.
10: I myself am both a Christian theologian and a believer. And for me, there's no oddity in being both of those things together. Faith and intellectual life are two parts of one seamless whole.
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9: On In Good Faith, it's our privilege to hear stories and accounts from believers told in their own words. Our hope is to listen with an open heart, celebrating the power of faith and belief and what those stories mean to the ones who tell them. I'm speaking In Good Faith today with Dr. Oliver D. Crisp of the Fuller Theological Seminary in Pasadena. He joined in 2011, also a professorial fellow at the Institute for Analytic and Exegetical Theology. Did I get that right?
10: You got that absolutely right.
9: I'll confess to having practiced. Dr. Crisp, thank you for speaking with me today.
10: My pleasure. Thank you for having me.
9: Dr. Crisp is and has been a professor, fellow, and lecturer at various universities and institutes of theology, both in the UK and the US, a minister, a prolific author, editor of articles, essays, books, and a sought-after lecturer. In fact, we're speaking today because he's here presenting at the Brigham Young University campus. Before we talk about a personal faith journey, I'd love to jump into the present for two questions. The first is the idea of being a theologian and being a believer. Are they the same, or does it depend on the person?
10: Well, that's a very good question. I mean, I suppose these days, and perhaps unhappily, it does sometimes depend on the person. One can be a professional theologian without necessarily having a profession of faith. Historically, of course, that would have been something very odd indeed and very much an anomaly. It would have been expected that if someone was a professional theologian, they had a deep connection to the church, usually because they were ordained in some kind of church denomination. I myself am both a Christian theologian and a believer. I have actually, for a short period of time, served as a minister in the church many years ago. And for me, there's no oddity in being both of those things together, because it seems to me that faith and intellectual life are two parts of one seamless whole. Not everybody sees it that way, but that's certainly how I think of it.
9: You're lecturing this evening on campus about Christology, and I wonder if you'd explain what that definition is to you.
10: Yes, well, Christology is the academic study of the person of Christ in particular. And, of course, that has to do with various theological issues with respect to things like the incarnation, which is how the second person of the Trinity, or how the Son of God becomes a human being and what that means, as well as things like how can he be both fully human and fully divine at one and the same time, and so on. So Christology is the academic study of those sorts of questions that pertain to who Christ is, what it means to talk of Christ, what Christ's work is about, issues that really get to the very heart of the Christian faith.
9: I wonder if you'd take us back to your earliest memories of faith or religion or some connection to God.
10: I grew up in a Christian household, always going to church. I don't have any memory of doing anything other than going to church on a Sunday. And I grew up a Baptist in England, in the Greater London area. My mother used to take us to church every week. So for me, church life was not an oddity that I had to grow into, but something natural that was part of the very fabric of weekly routine and the humdrum existence of growing up. That continued into my teens, but during that time, I did have a sort of crisis of faith and wondered, is this something that I want to own for myself, or are these sorts of empty rituals that we go through on a weekly basis? If it's something I want to own for myself, then I want to know whether there is a God and what that really means. And that was the beginning of a journey of faith that led me ultimately to a profession of Christian faith as a teenager, and it was a Baptist church, so we were baptized as by full immersion. And then at the end of my teens, I went to study art, but that was fairly short-lived, and the kind of theological bug, I think, had got hold of me. So I ended up transferring to study theology in Scotland, and that was really the beginning of my intellectual journey into theology.
9: I wonder if I could go back to when you determined that you needed to know or wanted to know. Did you have a plan for how you would execute that search?
10: I didn't. I mean, I think as I was growing up, I had a bunch of questions, not just some questions. And I think like a lot of young people, their sort of questions about life, the universe and everything. Is there life after death? You know, what can I know is true? And a lot of people, I think, after a while, kind of grow out of those questions, or at least put them to one side because other things become more pressing. And for some reason, as I grew up, instead of putting those things to one side, they became more and more the focus of my attention. And so I think it's because those things became more and more the focus of my attention that eventually I ended up studying theology and making theology my career.
11: So I'm assuming at some point you found or experienced or decided something that was real faith.
10: Right. Yes, I did. And that was during my early teens. And in particular, it was during a weekend away with the youth group, as I think is not untypical of people of my stage of life at that point. And we were away, and we had a group of people who were leading that weekend away. And it was at that point at which I had a religious experience and made a profession of faith, and subsequently got baptized and was made a member of the church. So it was a really important moment for me, often people make that claim, you know, they had underwent such an experience and it was a really important moment for them. But for me, it was the culmination of a search that had been about these kind of existential questions about life, the universe and everything, and finding other answers very unsatisfying. But the interesting thing was, although I'm a theologian and I think the intellectual study of religion is very important, it wasn't actually primarily an intellectual experience that led me to change my mind. It was an encounter of sorts. It was a religious experience that led me to a kind of transformation of how I thought about these things. And then the kind of intellectual component followed on the heels of that.
11: What a milepost for anyone's life, searching and then feeling that you found or latched onto something that you were perhaps hoping was there but weren't sure.
10: Right, absolutely. That's definitely the case. And it was something that then led me into the intellectual questions that I mentioned earlier, and through those intellectual questions, desiring something more about, you know, wanting to have answers to those issues and finding that there was a way to deal with those questions and there was a way to get answers, and that was by means of the study of theology.
11: That seems it would be very satisfying to go into theology and study those very questions of your youth built on that foundation of belief. That would give it a layer of meaning it almost seems you would have to have to pursue it.
10: Yes.
11: For a lifetime.
10: Yeah. Well, I think so too. I mean, although I have met people along the way for whom the study of religion is a kind of source of some fascination to them, although they're not sort of existentially connected to it. Maybe it's a bit like people in the social sciences who go and study tribal groups in the Amazonian basin or something like that, and they're interested in their lives and their rituals, and they want to understand what they're doing and so on, but they're not participants in that way of life. And I think I have met people along the way for whom the academic study of religion is like that.
11: Anthropological.
10: Right. Anthropological in some sense, certainly semi-detached in a manner. And often those have been very pleasant people to work with, but that's just never been my experience. For me, it's always been a joined up matter, and the two things have folded one into the other. I've never felt a kind of dissonance between the academic work that I've done and the religious faith that I've had. Those two things have been both important poles in my life, if you like.
11: There are so many fascinating areas in theology, everything from translation and language and the meaning to the spread of a church or a religion around them. So many things, but it seems to me that you have really tried to focus in on the very central figure.
10: Right.
11: And just right at the heart of it.
10: Yeah. I think as I plunged into theology, the deeper I went, the more there were a cluster of central and defining issues for the Christian faith that I was drawn towards. And it's that sort of cluster of central and defining issues which throw up all sorts of fascinating questions and problems that I was increasingly wanting to explore further. And inevitably, that's what I ended up doing. So I in my graduate work and then in my subsequent career, I've ended up moving ever deeper into those sorts of questions about things like the Trinity or about the personal work of Christ or about other aspects of the faith like salvation from sin and those sorts of things. And it's been a fascinating sort of quest and a fascinating journey.
11: I'm kind of jealous. But luckily, you write a lot about it, so you can take us along after the fact.
10: Yeah.
11: With what you've done. When you come home, or it's time to just be a person who believes in God for personal religious practice, is there sort of the professorial frock that you take off and then you're just someone who believes?
10: I hope so. I mean, my family have a little joke with me about being the professor, which of course I am in one respect. But I do try very hard to have a life with my family and my children in particular, which is as normal as a professor can be when he's not thinking about, or she's not thinking about, questions of philosophy and theology. And so we do have fun and we do talk about other sorts of things. I think my children do get rather exasperated if I start to go off on a theological tangent, and that quickly brings me back to reality. And they have been, over the years, a wonderful sort of grounding for me in, you know, real life, and taking me out of the ivory tower. And I've been so grateful for that.
11: What about your faith brings you joy in your life?
10: Well, that's quite a question. I think there's a difference between a kind of surface happiness or a surface passing, fleeting sense that something's a good thing or something that is something that you can enjoy, and that deep-centered sense of kind of contentment out of which a life can grow and be formed. And in my experience, religious faith is of the latter sort. In other words, having that center, that moral and religious center at the heart of my life and what I do, hopefully radiates out in tangible ways in other things that I do in my life, even if it's not always consistently. And that's the case even when, in particular circumstances, I might be going through highs or lows. And of course, like anybody, there are lows as well as highs. So for me, having that religious joy, as you put it, right at the heart of everything I do, doesn't mean that I'm not subject to the ups and downs of and the vicissitudes of life. But it means, I hope, that when faced with those difficulties, one can work them out or face them from a place of sort of, if not inner calm, at least a sense that there's meaning at the heart of where one's life comes from.
11: I'm wondering, because there are so many books written that talk about the person, the man of Jesus Christ, have there been challenging moments? We're talking about someone who lived a long time ago, and we have, in some ways, not that much to go on. But the central, I don't want to use the word conceit, the central concept of Christianity is that God becomes a man.
10: Right.
11: And so in your studies, have you had things that challenged, was he divine? And how do you deal with the back and forth of all of those discussions?
10: That's a good question. Certainly, I think there are all sorts of intellectual challenges as you start to plunge into Christology. Some of them seem like big challenges to begin with, but the more you think about them, the less of a problem they seem to be, perhaps. Others sometimes can creep up on you. You might not necessarily think they're a huge issue to begin with, but the more you think about them, the more troubling they become. So for me, there are certain
11: examples.
10: Yes,
11: of
10: course.
11: Either of those?
10: Absolutely. So for me, there's issues to do with, let's say, a fairly classical way of thinking about who Christ is, that he's human and divine and fully human and fully divine, and one divine person who has, in addition to his divine nature, a human nature. Trying to figure that out for some people is a really, really big deal. You know, can we figure it out at all? For me, I found that a less troubling aspect of trying to get a grip, to the extent that we can get a grip, on issues to do with the person of Christ. But other issues in the neighborhood are more troubling. So for me, something I've gone back to time and time again is a question of the relationship between the Christ of faith and the Jesus of history, which is a long-standing scholarly dispute going back into the 19th century and even into the 18th century. And certainly since the rise of people who've worked on biblical texts that are called historical biblical critics, trying to uncover a kind of historically accurate text about what Jesus did and didn't say, what he is reported to have done, and so on, questions have been asked about, well, is the Christ of faith, the Christ that's believed by the church, the same as the Jesus of history or someone different? Have we got here a kind of oil painting that's been overlaid with years and years of varnish? If we uncover the varnish, do we get at the bottom of that something that looks like the church picture of Christ? Or is it in fact someone entirely different, the Jesus of history, who's a kind of peasant prophet who wandered around first century Palestine and said various odd things at the time, but never really claimed to be the Son of God? Now, that question, that set of questions is just a complex set of questions and has a huge scholarly literature attached to it. It seems to me to be of vital importance and is something that I've gone back to time and time again. And each time I've gone back to it, I've thought, you know what? I thought I had it figured out, but I need to think about it again. And that's a good thing. It's a good thing for us to continue to have questions that we need to search out, we need to answer, and that in some respects trouble us.
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11: Do you find that people sometimes don't want to ask or consider some of those questions, that it will be too unsettling?
10: Definitely, I think that is true. And certainly people of faith sometimes worry that if you pursue theological studies, it will ultimately undermine the faith that you have. I mean, it's often said that studying in a seminary might be the cemetery for your faith. I hope that's not the case in the classes that I teach, but I certainly see why people might think that's the case, because they worry that there's this bifurcation, this pulling apart of faith and knowledge, faith and understanding, faith and what we believe. And the worry is that the more you pursue sort of head knowledge, the more your heart knowledge will shrivel. And so I do understand that, and I do see that in my classes. Students come in obviously concerned about that. But I try to reassure them that there's good reasons for thinking that both of those things can go hand in hand. And there are many great exemplars of Christian thinkers in the past who spent their lives exploring the head knowledge, as it were, whilst deeply engaged in religion of the heart and in that which is experiential. And so those two things can go together.
11: You've been invited to speak at over 50 different universities. There is a reason people are asking you. Now, that could be that you have an engaging personality and you have presentation skills and all that, but I think there is more to that. When you are engaged with a university audience, do you feel that there is something they are hoping to get from you, from the experience of hearing you share your knowledge?
10: I think it depends on the audience, really. I mean, if I'm speaking to an academic audience, they're often wanting to hear an argument, and particularly a novel argument, and has he defended the argument adequately, and those sorts of things. And that often leads into interesting question and answer sessions, which, of course, someone in my profession relishes. If I'm speaking to a broader audience, like in a public lecture, in that context, I'm trying to communicate more broadly in a way that hopefully will engage the general public or those people who are interested who might not be professionally engaged with the issues. And there, I suppose, people who come to hear that sort of talk are maybe intrigued. They have their interest piqued about something, about the title of the talk or the topic of the talk. They want to know more, and hopefully I'm able to communicate something of the enthusiasm that I have for the subject and something of how I, as far as I can see, this is of intrinsic interest. And then I hope in the sort of question and answer session that usually follows these things, try to engage people where they're at. I think it's terribly important in effective communication to build a bridge to your audience, that you don't expect them to come to you, but you go to them in order to try and help them to grapple with the issues that they're dealing with.
11: That's a very public question. If I could ask a more private question, and sure. You can decide, I'll just ask and you can tell me how you feel about these. But are there times where you feel, I have seen God working in my life, I have felt led or prayers answered, those types of experiences?
10: Definitely. For example, the reason, or one of the main reasons why I'm living and working in the United States at the moment, is because my youngest daughter suffers from a serious sleep disorder. And in the search to get her adequately treated, we ended up coming to the conclusion, my wife and I, that we really needed to be in the United States for her to get the medical treatment that she needed, which was obviously a huge upheaval. But we felt that that was an important step to take, and we did it in faith. And although it involved all sorts of ups and downs in order to make that happen, we saw that by stepping out in faith, so to speak, and trusting that Providence would go before us and pave the way for us, that is what happened.
11: Mm.
10: And we were able to get my daughter effectively treated, and we were able to come to a place where she could live a near normal life. That's a huge change in our circumstances, and one that we felt was definitely underwritten by the Christian faith that we professed and the prayers and tears that were given out, as it were, over the course of the time that we had to make those decisions and move our family across the globe.
11: That's literally many steps of faith, an entire journey. So I'm glad to hear a positive outcome for your daughter.
10: Thank you.
11: What are the things on a daily basis? Are there things that connect you, whether they're rituals or remembrances or readings or a journal keeping, or things that make you feel that you are connected to the Holy Spirit or to God?
10: There are several things for me that are important. I come from the Reformed tradition. That's the tradition that I identify with. And that tradition has liturgies and confessions that are very much part of the life of faith.
11: So, Reformed Church of England?
10: Well, actually, interestingly, Reformation, really. We have been members of the Church of England when we were living in England, but now we're living in California. We're members of a Presbyterian Church, USA. But I think probably my sensibilities are really Anglican. Sorry to my Presbyterian friends. But it's that sort of tradition, prayer book tradition, confessional tradition, which has been very important in my own spirituality. And of course, you might think, well, of course, you're a scholar and you're a professor, so it's not surprising that that's your way into a kind of religious life. But I do think that I've also had various times in my life where I've had a deep sense of the presence of God and have been very grateful for those experiences, often through reading scripture, through times of quiet reflection, through engaging with the tradition in various ways. Sometimes, even through the reading of works by historic theologians, you know, works on, it might not necessarily be works on prayer, it might even be works of spiritual theology, particularly of the Church Fathers, that have really made a connection with me and have helped me in my spiritual life. So there are lots of different ways, I think, in which I've been fortunate enough to be able to connect in a deep and thick and rich way with the spiritual traditions that have formed me.
11: Completely hypothetical, if you could choose one of these church fathers and go back and sit elbow to elbow and ask a few questions, or do you have someone in mind you think, oh, I would love to know more?
10: That's a really good question. I would have said, my first response would have been Athanasius, whose work on the Incarnation I really admire and have read numerous times and set my students read often. But Athanasius was a bit cantankerous, so I'm not sure he would have been the most fun person to be with. So I wonder whether it would be really interesting to sit down for an afternoon with Bishop Augustine of Hippo, one of the most influential Christian theologians of all time, really, who wrote so many important works, The City of God and his Confessions and all sorts of other things, but particularly his Confessions, which in some respects has the elements of an autobiography, is a book that I've often found fascinating, gone back to time and time again. I'd really like to sit down and talk with Augustine and about his life and about his ministry and about the different decisions that he made and see what he had to say.
11: And is there some question or some record you wish we had? I'm totally making this up. Or some question that you wish were answered about the person of Christ?
10: Absolutely. I am fascinated by the fact that there's this huge gap in the gospel narratives between his youth and his ministry as an adult of around 30.
11: And so much legend.
10: And so much legend.
11: Filled that gap.
10: Absolutely. So I would love to have a written record of what went on between the age of 12 and the age of 30. Where did he go? Did he go to India? Did he go sit at the feet of other sages? Did he study somewhere? What did he do?
11: But did he walk on England's
10: green
11: hills?
10: Did he work? Exactly.
11: To quote the song.
10: Exactly. So that would be fascinating to know more about. Of course, pure speculation, but I think that would fill a huge gap in terms of how the person who emerged from that and had this Galilean ministry was formed in really, really fundamental ways.
11: Is there some core teaching of Christ that is a touchstone for you? Something that you refer to, or a parable or a story or an idea?
10: Well, I often think of the Sermon on the Mount, which is a bit of a cliche, I suppose, as for me a kind of set of fundamental Christian teachings that both attract and repel me at the same time, paradoxically, because there's something about the Sermon on the Mount and the teachings of Christ there that is captivating and seems ethically pure, if you like. There's a kind of moral simplicity and honesty about what he says there that seems very attractive. But at the same time, if you read the Sermon on the Mount with care, or even if you read it superficially, you very quickly pick up the fact that a lot of the things that Christ says, if you take them at face value, seem to be absolutely impossible to live out.
11: In society.
10: In society, yeah. Or if you're just a normal human being. And so there's for me something paradoxical about that. That on the one hand, here is what you might think of as the heart of Christ's moral teaching, and it does present us this picture of the moral life, which is wonderful and attractive and beautiful, even. But at the same time, I don't think I'm alone in this. I'm constantly aware of the fact that the chances of my measuring up to even the mildest aspects of the moral imperatives of the Sermon on the Mount are extremely limited.
11: What should I ask you that I don't know to ask about, or something that you have thought, I'd love to be sure I share this?
10: Well, now that is, I've not been asked that question before. I wonder if listeners would be interested in knowing something about the connection between my love of all things to do with art and my love of things theological. There is a connection there of a sort.
11: Please.
10: I mentioned earlier that I went to art school briefly and have continued to paint. I studied painting and sculpture subsequently, and eventually, funnily enough, have ended up painting things that have appeared on the covers of books, including not just my own books, but some of my own books and others as well. And I've even done some commissions, and recently I've done some commissions, which has been a wonderful thing to do. For me, the artistic life and the pursuit of art and beauty and what one might more broadly think of as aesthetics is deeply connected to my pursuit of things theological. The psalmist says, "One thing I've asked of the Lord, that will I seek, that I may dwell in the house of the Lord, to gaze upon the beauty of the Lord and to worship at his temple." For me, that's always struck me very deeply and resonated with me as a way in which the pursuit of beauty and the pursuit of art connects up in a really deep way with something about the divine nature, and therefore ought to be something that we think about theologically. Now, I don't presume to have plumbed those depths, but it is something that I've long been interested in, and that I hope in the future I might find some time to explore in greater detail.
11: It would be fascinating to read your explorations on that subject, especially given your personal talent in that area.
10: Well, that's very kind of you. Thank you.
11: Dr. Oliver D. Crisp from the Fuller Theological Seminary in Pasadena, California. What a pleasure. Thank you for speaking with me today in good faith.
10: Thank you very much for having me.
11: In Good Faith is committed to the idea that we all benefit from hearing people of widely varying backgrounds share their personal experience with faith and belief. In fact, we think people with such experience deserve some of our best listening. 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
19: 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At the end of the story, Macy said softly, 'Stephanie Roth loves me, and she loves you too, Grandma.' 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
11: On In Good Faith, it's our privilege to hear stories and accounts from believers told in their own words. Our hope is to listen with an open heart, celebrating the power of faith and belief and what those stories mean to the ones who tell them. I'm speaking in good faith today with Emily Christensen. Also, her AKA is Dr. Emily Christensen, PhD, a bachelor's in human development, master's degree in professional counseling, and a doctorate in marriage and family therapy. Clinician for more than 20 years, working as a licensed professional counselor for couples, families, and individuals. All of that makes you an interesting person to speak to, but that's not actually why we're here. We're here because you're a believer.
21: I'm a believer.
11: You're also a chaplain and a counselor, and there's so many things I want to ask you about how that interfaces with your personal beliefs. But I wonder if you'd tell me, very first of all, are you surprised by where you ended up?
21: Yes, absolutely. I never would have predicted that this is where my life would be at this time.
11: Take me back to being a child, early memories of whatever religion was to you.
21: I grew up Southern Baptist with my parents, who were somewhat active. My father was a music minister, actually, and so I often went to church with him. My mother struggled because she felt he perhaps was not the kind of husband and father he should be at home, and that there was a contradiction there between what he presented at church and what he presented at home, and so she did not always go. That was difficult for me, being torn between them at times, but I did grow up with a very personal relationship with what I understood God to be, and spent most of my worship time on the swing set in my backyard, singing and playing, and I guess now I would understand it to be prayer, but not conventional prayer, but literally talking

0: asking questions and definitely seeking out answers after them. When I was in high school, my brother and I transferred to a private school that was a non-denominational Christian school. And that opened up more questions for me because I learned about the evangelical movement or the Great Awakening and historical times like that in America. And so I began to study that and ask lots of questions about that time period and also other faith traditions. And then for college, I ended up at a theological seminary that was of that same tradition. And as part of that training, had to attend services of other faith traditions. So then I became exposed to the Catholics and Hindu and Jewish and Muslim and some other faiths and attended several services. And I really, really enjoyed and appreciated the Catholic services and the ancient, just the history that they had as part of their practice and the things that I didn't know about that I got to learn, that even though they had some different understandings than I did, there were many things that they really, with their lives, protected over time and pieces that I wouldn't know about if those saints had not done what they had done with their very lives. Also, that's when I fell in love with the Jewish tradition and began going to synagogue actively and learned Hebrew. Then ultimately going to Israel and getting to be there and meet people there. And that really grew those connections in me. But as I became an adult and on my own, that left me with a lot of questions of how all those different pieces fit together. And through questions and studies, that's when I ultimately met the missionaries and became a Latter-day Saint.
1: You can tell me how you feel about including this. It may be irrelevant to your faith journey, but you talk about learning Hebrew, speaking. You talk about singing and your father being in music ministry. You're also a member of the deaf community.
0: Yes, I am deaf.
1: So these would be curious things for lots of people to put together.
0: I am deaf, and I have cochlear implants now. I didn't at the time. I had a progressive hearing loss, and music was very important to my family. So even now, I am a member of the deaf community, and I use sign language. And living in Kansas City, there's a huge deaf population, and so it's a wonderful opportunity to be immersed in my own culture, and I love that there. But at the same time, I married a man who writes musicals and plays violin, and I play cello. Music is very important to my family. My children all play piano and violin, and just integrating those pieces of who I am has been part of this journey for me. There's so much I can express through sign language and that I cannot express in English, and there's so much I can express through cello or piano that I cannot express in words. So yeah. I love that. I started learning Hebrew when I was probably in second grade, just little bits. And I had a Jewish friend who taught me some things and both traditions and teachings as well as Hebrew itself. And that just really blossomed for me. I continued to study it through school and then was given a Book of Mormon in Hebrew, which is not actually printed anymore right now, just out of respect. And so part of my study, though, personally was translating that not just back into English, but through sign language into English, which really changes the modern English. And that has been a fun experience just for my personal study.
1: Do you have the feeling that God has led you through these different experiences to prepare you for what you do now as a counselor, as a chaplain with so many different people?
0: Absolutely. As a chaplain and as a counselor, I work constantly with people who are of different faiths and different backgrounds, and I'm able to connect with them in ways that are absolutely a result of my experiences being exposed to different cultures and living in different countries and learning different languages and studying the different aspects of faith traditions and the truths that they hold and how we can work together and how those truths come together and how people come together. And that's what people are looking for when they're in the hospital or someone is dying. They're looking for how to unify their family or how to be present in those final moments when there are no words for it.
1: Mm. Yeah. You are also a cancer survivor. And
0: yes,
1: no one would wish these things upon themselves. And yet in your writings, I am so amazed with what you have learned. And I'm thinking compassion that you've learned for others.

0: people.
1: Mm. Cancer changes everything, for sure. Mm. And cancer was a time where my faith changed, not just because it was challenged by mortality, but because there was nothing I could do about it. There was nothing I could do about cancer, and there was nothing I could do about my faith. It just was. Mm. So cancer, I could take treatments, or I could do this, or I could do that. But really, I had to sit there and lay there while those things fought in my body, and I felt so helpless. Mm. And then with my faith tradition, there was no time then to decide, okay, what do I believe and what am I going to do about it?
0: You have what you have.
1: Yeah, it just is, and now's the time. Like, the test is now. There's no more study time. So when I had cancer and going through chemo and surgeries and things like that, I could no longer physically, for that season, and it was a hard season for me, I could no longer spend hours and hours in study and live in nerd land or whatever of doing all these checklist things of, yes, our families could say our prayers. I could say my prayers. We could read scripture study with my husband, scripture study with my children, and like check off all the things we're supposed to do. But I physically could not sit up. I could not stay awake to read my scriptures. Mm. I could try to listen to them on my phone, or I could ask for blessings, and I could take sacrament when people could bring it to me, things like that.
0: Which would be the communion.
1: Right, yeah. Right. But that was my communion, was those moments of, it is me and God. Here we are right now. There's nothing I can do on my own to practice my faith except simply be here present with God and my body as it is.
0: That's a really great sort of a nudge for lots of us to be sure that we have a relationship before we're in those moments.
1: Sure.
0: Are there particular moments that you go back to and say, I believe in God because of this time, this thing, this answer, or this thing that I see in retrospect?
1: Absolutely. I believe in God because of those moments before anyone told me who God was, that I felt and encountered on the swing set in my backyard. I believe in God because of the miracles that I have seen and experienced in my life and the life of my family in ways that are far beyond what we could have done on our own or arranged on our own. And it's all about what I have felt and experienced. It's not about what I know. I know a lot because I've studied hard and worked hard. I know a lot because He gave me the brain that I have, and I have worked hard to learn things, and I'm educated, but none of it about my relationship with God is about what I know other than what I have felt and experienced. And so has become knowledge, not from a book, but from what I have been through and what I have encountered.
0: You know, there's a well-known book from the past called A Course in Miracles. That's how I think of your life. When I read about your life on your blog and in your books, you have a book called Keeping Kyrie, which is about the youngest of your six children. But I'd like to mention that over time, you and your husband, right when you got married even, decided to sign up to be foster parents. You had over 80 children over 4 years, some just overnight, some for months and others. And then there were six particular ones, I guess you call them the ones that stayed.
1: Yes.
0: Being on a honeymoon is not the time when most people think, dear, I love you, this is so wonderful, let's go now and sign up to be foster. What was happening? What made you decide to do that?
1: That's true. Well, first of all, my husband always says, tells everyone, he always says that before we came to Earth, that when they were saying, pick your challenges that you're going to need to help you progress through life, that he always says that I signed up for all the classes. And so all of this keeps happening because I checked all the boxes. But it's true. When we were on our honeymoon, we did sign up to be foster parents. My husband's parents had fostered a child when he was young, and so it was something he was always interested in. I had worked with so many children needing placement or trying to discharge from facilities that I couldn't put anywhere because there were not enough foster homes. And at one point, I just came to the conclusion that I can't keep complaining about the problem if I don't become part of the solution. we had already talked about it. And then when we were on our honeymoon, we spent that week filling out all the paperwork.
0: So romantic.
1: Well, we were 35 when we found each other. Ah. It took us a long time. I'm a convert. That was part of it. And he was holding out for me, which I appreciate, but made everyone in his family a little anxious as he was expected to marry young. But it took us a long time to find each other. And so when we came together, we knew, like, we don't have a lot of time left. Not like we're ancient, we're going to die tomorrow, but that we have to use our time well, and right. that there's a purpose we were brought together. And for that matter, even a purpose, it took us so long to find each other. So what is that meaning, and what are we going to do about it? So we signed up to be foster parents. We had no idea how the next few years were going to unfold, but we were just being obedient to what we felt prompted to do. And then my father passed from cancer, and then my mother was killed by a drunk driver. And so our first year of marriage was just one grief after another. We also had one miscarriage after another, not knowing that that was going to happen when we were signing up to be foster parents. And so our first year, there was so much grief. But by the time we were made it to our first anniversary, we had 9 children.
0: Wow. Well, you made up, like you said, we must use our time wisely.
1: We tried.
0: Are you overachievers by any chance?
1: Gluttons for punishment, maybe.
0: It's been lovely for me to read in this book, Keeping Kyria. You actually talk about receiving each of the children and many of the foster children, and that feeling that certain ones were meant to be there and to be a family. And now you have those 6, and they have particular needs, I think, each of them, some more than others. A year of grief like that, a lifetime of difficult experiences, some people find bitterness instead of trust in God.
1: I think that's absolutely an option. Life is really hard. And when you have adversity or challenges or illness or deaths or all these things that can happen during mortality, that's absolutely a valid choice, and it happens. But I think choosing that limits why we go through all of those things and the meaning that's to be found there. If I chose bitterness, it would be the end of it all, because that would be all that it means. And I don't think that hard things are meant to pull us away from God. I think hard things are meant to pull us closer to God. It's very hard in the moment because you feel so alone and so helpless and so hopeless even at times. It's easy to give into despair or to wonder what all of these things are supposed to mean, or why it's happening, or what you're supposed to do about it. Or just literally, I'm not strong enough for this. Like, I'm tired. I'm so tired of all of these hard things. And at the same time, quitting or giving up or giving into bitterness makes it all mean nothing. And it wastes all that. And I want my bad days to mean as much as my good days. So whether it is because I've failed or messed up or made a mistake or a bad choice or something in some way, or because of external circumstances, I still have the right and the freedom to call on God. And God is still with me in those moments. I believe and have experienced that even in the moments when everything is outside my control, literally in a hospital room with an infant that can't breathe, and I can do nothing, and I am there for 4 months all by myself, and separated from my family, separated from my congregation, separated from my friends, my parents are gone, all of my babies that I had had through pregnancies are gone, I have nothing except this baby that I don't know how to keep alive. Even in those moments, God is there, and God knows what he's doing, and God has not abandoned me, and that we are loved, that baby is loved, that my parents were loved, and that all of it works together greater than what I can understand in that moment. And I have found that the more that I trust that, the more that I do get answers down the road as things unfold, and the more that things do make sense over time. But I have to trust him and be present in that moment, knowing that he's also present with me.
0: In your work as a chaplain to me, it seems it could be interesting as a chaplain working with people from different faith backgrounds or no faith background. Is there some mindset that you have to have to be able to help them worship or find solace in whatever way their tradition? I mean, obviously there's some training, but is there some way that you set your mind and your heart when you walk into a room to help people through difficult times?
1: When I walk into a room to help someone at the hospital like that or in a counseling session, I know that I'm going in there to be present with them where they are. Mm-hmm. I'm not going in there to bring them to what I think or what I know or with an agenda to make them come this way or that way. I'm going in there to just be present with them and just love them. Sometimes that means finding who their spiritual leader is locally and bringing that person there. Sometimes it's making phone calls to extended family for them or with them. Sometimes it's contacting funeral homes, or sometimes it's praying or singing, and sometimes it's just being quiet. Sometimes it's hard when someone is dying. That's not something that I can just change. I'm not there to rescue them from that. You know, there are some things when I have counseling clients, I can say, oh, well, it's not really that bad. Let's cope with this. Let's deal with that. But sometimes it really is that bad. Mm. Sometimes this really is happening and there's nothing we can do about it. And there are lots of questions about that. But just being present with them, I am a counselor online and have a lot of international clients. And some of those are in very hard and difficult places in the world. And they tell me, this is what I'm dealing with, and this is what I'm dealing with, and it's not safe to talk about it, and there's no one to talk about it. And I can't say to them, oh, it's not really that bad. Just, you know, take a few deep breaths, you're going to be okay. Because they might not be okay, and it really is that bad. And so sometimes it's not even about doing for them or trying to get them to do for themselves. Sometimes it's just about being with them.
0: So they know that someone knows and understands.
1: Right.
0: Do you have any sense, having walked a path and felt like you were being led along it, I'm guessing maybe just one step at a time, and sometimes almost only seeing the step as your foot was coming down. Do you see a path forward, or do you just sort of trust things are going to work out?
1: I think it's a little of both. I never in any moment know anything is going to work out, but I know that they will. Mm-hmm. And so for me, that's a distinction. I worked very hard to make myself a very educated person, and I have been brought to being a person who knows nothing. I don't know what the answers are for these people that I serve. I don't know what the answers are for me and my family, but I know that they're there and that we will get them in time. And so I have seen things unfold from the blogging into the book to recognizing they were not children's books. And so we did the children's book series so that our kids could see themselves reflected. And now meeting those kids that find the books the same as them and that they learn that they're okay because there's other kids who feel the same as they do, or things like that, how everything becomes a greater ministry than what it once was. So what feels like a small task becomes something else and then shapes into something else. And it's always evolving and progressing, becoming more than what I ever could have imagined it would be.
0: You talked about childhood and speaking with God, even unuttered, wordless prayers, feelings. Was there ever a time where you thought, I was wrong? I don't even know if there is a God.
1: I don't think that there was ever a time that I didn't know there was a God, but I think I was certainly challenged by those experiences where I felt like I was being pulled from God. Hmm. I don't know if the words you would use to describe it would be opposition or just a darkness or the context of everything we were going through, but there were times where I felt like I had to hold on to my faith through sheer will and determination and practicing the things that I could, even if those things were different than what they were in the past or new things.
0: Speaking today with Dr. Emily Christensen, the woman who signed up for all the classes and is sharing life wisdom gained through experience. I really appreciate you speaking with me today in good faith.
1: Thank you.
0: 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I'm your host and producer, Stephen Cap Perry. 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
5: For eons, we humans have considered the cosmos, from the blazing sun and more distant stars in the sky, to tiny life forms at our feet and the roots of trees. We've even tried to figure out ourselves. Aside from what science can deduce about predictable phenomena in repeatable experiments, wonder and awe are never erased. Some say awe is an emotion. Some see awe as a virtue. Whatever happens to us when we find ourselves amazed and overwhelmed in this world of wonders, if our hearts are open, we experience things unforgettable. Sometimes it's something that changes us forever. The Constant Wonder Podcast helps you encounter the vast and the small, the human and the wild, encounters we can hardly describe but that leave us transformed. Enjoy Constant Wonder wherever you get your podcasts.
6: BBC News with Linda Hardy. Iranian state media have reported explosions in different parts of the country after the United States military carried out a seventh straight night of attacks. Meanwhile, Iran's military says it's targeted US bases in the region in response. Here's Danny Eberhard.
7: Iran state media are not saying what precisely may have been targeted overnight. Some of the locations hit are on the Strait of Hormuz, the port of Bandar Abbas, and nearby islands. Other cities attacked are Ahvaz, close to the Gulf, and the central city of Yazd. Iran has been retaliating, but again, it's not clear yet what, if anything, may have been hit. Kuwait's military said its air defences had been combating Iranian drones. Meanwhile, the US military has rejected as false a claim by Iran's Revolutionary Guard that two oil tankers had been hit by explosions as they navigated a mined area south of the Strait of Hormuz.
6: President Trump has blamed Canada for smoke pollution spreading to the US from wildfires there. Daniel Bush reports from Washington.
8: Smoke has drifted towards Detroit, Chicago, Washington, and New York, leading to a political row between the US and Canada. President Trump said the US was being invaded by filthy, polluted air. He accused Canada of willful negligence because of what he said was a failure to engage in basic forest management. The Premier of Ontario, Doug Ford, responded by saying that Canada had helped the U.S. manage wildfires in America in the past, and he suggested the Trump administration could assist the Canadian response this time. There have been some concerns the fires could affect air quality in New Jersey for the World Cup final, although some forecasts suggest the situation could improve. Tournament organizers say they're monitoring the situation closely.
6: The Trump administration has cancelled automatic protections for animals and plants which have been deemed at risk of extinction. The US Interior Department says the changes will help strengthen American energy independence. Paddy Maguire reports.
9: Announcing the reforms to the decades-old Endangered Species Act, the Interior Secretary, Doug Burgum, said it had for too long been weaponized to stop new energy projects in the United States. These changes mean protection plans will have to be drawn up individually for threatened species, potentially allowing companies to seek exceptions for oil and gas drilling, mining and other developments. How particular areas are designated as critical habitats will also change. The Act has been credited with saving animals like the grizzly bear, the bald eagle and the American alligator. Conservation groups say the reforms could spell disaster for vulnerable wildlife.
6: The authorities in Venezuela say more than 5,000 people are now known to have died in the twin earthquakes that struck the country last month. No update was given on the number of people still missing. World News from the BBC.
10: I'm Marcus Smith, and this is Constant Wonder. Join me on a quest to find awe and wonder in all creation, human or wild, vast or small. Spiritual encounters that move us beyond words. I'll never forget the stunning news from our third grade teacher that those two big eyes on a bee are compound eyes and that each has thousands of lenses. There just wasn't any way I could relate to that. I had only two eyes. They're different colors, by the way. And only two lenses, one per eye. What's a bee, supposed to do with thousands of lenses? Why would anybody need so many? And above all else, what would it be like to experience the world this way? In this episode of Constant Wonder, we actually won't pursue the anatomical science of a bee's eyes. We won't get to bee's knees either, if you're old enough to know that expression. But we will spend time in this episode with surprising aspects of this insect's mind and intelligence and life experience. We'll do so with a couple of researchers who are in the thick of observing and trying to understand bee sentience as a whole. What they've learned is likely to give us new vision, which is to say some new empathy for the life and the mind of a bee. Please note that I said a bee, a single creature. Part of a group, to be sure, a hive. But our guest experts are finding that almost certainly a bee is more independent in its individual experience than you or I have likely ever given it credit for. There is absolutely wonder to be found in the collective functionality of a bee colony, the hive mind, as we like to say. But today we'll focus on the wonder of the individual. We'll lean on our guests to help us, at least metaphorically, see through the many eyes of such an insect.
11: The bee has to carry this transponder, which looks huge. It's about 50 millimeters long, this little antenna on the back, but it's very lightweight compared to the carrying capacity of a bee.
10: This transponder is a man-made device. Lars Chitka is a German zoologist and ecologist. He's based at Queen Mary University of London and is author of The Mind of a Bee. We'll turn our attention to him, and then we'll also get to know this scientist named Tim Landgraf.
12: We glue little circular binary markers on their backs. And then that bee has a name or a number. And our computer vision pipeline detects those tags and decodes the number.
10: Tim Landgraf is a professor of artificial and collective intelligence at the Free University of Berlin. Applying these individual tags, he's not counting beans, which would be my preference. He's numbering and tracking bees in order to observe and record their comings and goings, their behavior, their decision-making, their communication, everything we can possibly know about what happens in a bee's mind. We're going to hear from each of these researchers not only descriptions of some experiments they've been doing, but also some of their informed speculations about an individual bee's quality of life. Lars Chitka.
11: We are surrounded by other minds in the same way as we are thinking and feeling and suffering and enjoying beings. There are other thinking and feeling and suffering and enjoying beings all around us. So we don't need to travel to outer space to encounter strange life forms. They're right here under our noses. That does inspire in me, at least, a new kind of fascination to just think about how many different perceptual worlds there are in animals that see the world, smell the world, and so on in ways completely different from us.
13: Whenever we draw comparisons, we talk of similarities and differences. Is bee thought, or bee memory, or vision, or navigation, or even emotion, like or unlike human experience? Emily Dickinson returned again and again to these human-animal comparisons, or juxtapositions, in her poetry. Snake, fox, firefly, butterfly, lark, leech, flamingo, a seemingly endless list of creatures to consider and identify with. When it came to bees, her buccaneers of buzz, as she once called them, she exclaimed, "Oh, for a bee's experience of clover and of noon." Maybe that's a poet's way of saying, I want to get inside a bee's head.
11: How many nerve cells do you need for an emotion? For many computational capacities, also intelligent performances, the number of nerve cells that you need is actually diminutively small. A bee's brain has only about 1 million neurons, but each one of these neurons is about as finely branched as a fully grown oak tree. Every single neuron can make connection points with up to 10,000 other neurons, nerve cells, in that bee's brain. So we have a wiring diagram there that's still too complex for my neuroscientist colleagues to understand comprehensively. Many of the things that bees do sometimes look to an outsider as if the individual is just a negligible unit of that bigger thing that is the swarm or the hive. But if you look a little more closely, the decision-making is still performed by individuals. They come together and make decisions together based on individual experiences and memories that they've stored. But the group decisions that we might see are still made jointly by multiple individuals that contribute something.
13: When you talk about social learning among bees or bumblebees, it's very exciting to me to think that this is just not an instinctual, innate capacity for bees to work in concert with each other. There are some more able performers and others that have to observe and learn as they go from the advanced performers.
11: Indeed. So let's first of all describe the very elaborate social learning activities in bees that I think a decade ago no one would have suspected. So we started with some experiments where we taught bees to pull a string for a reward. And these kinds of string pulling tasks are a kind of historic intelligence test where people have tested apes, clever corvid birds, and so on to probe the flexibility that they had in getting to a reward that was out of reach, but for which you needed to pull a string to get to that reward.
13: And when you say corvid birds, you're talking about jays, crows, ravens, those types of birds?
11: Exactly, yeah. So the relatively large-brained birds that are being studied precisely for their intelligence. So in our case, we presented the bees with some artificial flowers, just a disc with a nectar reward in the center. We always give them a sugar reward if they've got something right. They reward themselves with sweetness if they find the right flowers. And so these artificial flowers were presented under a glass table, and they were attached to a string. So the only way to get to the flowers was to pull on a string until you extracted it from underneath the table, and then you could get the reward in the center. But not only could bees learn this technique that no individual in their evolutionary history had ever encountered before, but they could also learn this by observation. So if you inserted one skilled individual into a group, a bee that had learned to pull a string, then over time, lots of other individuals would pick up this technique. First, just a few, and then it spreads through a whole colony and then basically becomes a kind of colony-specific culture. This is, of course, not part of their hardwired routine. No bees have ever had to pull strings for rewards, but they can not just learn it by themselves, but also by copying each other. And we've since found that this can also happen with even more elaborate things like, for example, rolling a ball across a horizontal field and putting it in a particular goal area. They can also learn this by observation from each other. And so there is a hitherto entirely unsuspected flexibility in the things that they can learn by copying.
13: So bees have actually tackled tricky little tasks similar to those that have been set in experiments for crows and ravens, which, by the way, are some of the smartest animals on the planet. I find that really striking. It's been shown that ravens are capable of humor and pulling pranks as well. To me, that sounds not just like doing a job, but like having a personality with feelings. If a bee can learn a task as complex as the string pull, can a bee, or raven, perhaps also feel pleasure in successful completion of a task, or conversely, feel stymied and frustrated when things go poorly? Lars Chitka himself isn't certain that bees experience what we would perceive as emotions, but he says he's more open to the idea today than he once was.
11: The question of whether an animal is intelligent is easier to answer. So when you're asking, can animal X pull a string to get a reward? If you've done your experiment correctly and all your controls, you can find a simple yes-no answer. You can ask, can an animal count? And the answer there for bees is also yes. For emotions, we can't talk to it. We can't ask, how do you feel today? For this reason, not too long ago, people would have regarded the question of insect emotions as ridiculous. In the 1980s, we had discussions with neuroscientists who did invasive experiments on cat brains, and they were quite confident back then in their assertion, well, cats don't feel anything. They're not conscious animals, so there's nothing to worry about. So I think attitudes have changed gradually. Certainly for vertebrates they have, but in insects, I think there is still some learning process that we're undergoing.
13: Chitka notes that scientific perspectives on pain, pleasure, and other emotional states in animals have changed dramatically in recent years, at least when it comes to primates, cats, and dogs. It's easy to think that insects have such a fleeting lifespan and are so diminutive in size that nothing would ever come from searching out emotions in them, individual or collective. And when I say collective emotion, I'm thinking of our notion of an angry swarm. But could we ever know what a single bee is feeling? One approach, Lars Chitka says, is to observe a bee's ability to endure discomfort in order to achieve a goal. Can a bee, figuratively speaking, grit its teeth?
11: So let's start with the simple case where pain is a kind of affective state, an emotion that is reflective of that animal feeling something unpleasant. So it is an emotion-like state. Some of the behavior can be mediated by just a reflex, where you just withdraw from the source of a stimulus. But there is more than that in us and in bees and other animals as well. One of the hallmarks of pain in humans and other animals is the flexibility of the response. For example, you can grit your teeth and dampen or inhibit a reflex when that's beneficial. And we find that in bees as well. They can do more than just reflexively, for example, retreat from a heated stimulus. They can actually suppress their rejection when there's a good reward.
13: Chitka says that bees also demonstrate something that looks like fear or trepidation. They can seem to be driven or swayed by the memory of a traumatic event. Could a bee, for instance, after having to deal with a spider somewhere, come down with a bad case of arachnophobia?
11: We did an experiment about 15 years ago. We were interested in the question of whether bees can learn about predation threat. And in this case, the question was about so-called crab spiders. These are predators that lurk on flowers. They just sit there and wait, and they're a bit like a chameleon in that they can actually take on, in some species at least, the color of the flowers on which they hide, and they pounce on unassuming pollinators. So we took what we called our robotic crab spiders, and the robot spider could briefly capture a bee between two sponge pads without injuring it and then release it. in the same way as an unsuccessful spider attack, a predator attack, where you as a prey have the opportunity to learn from the experience. And we did find that the bees learned to avoid the flowers with spiders. That was perhaps unsurprising. But the surprising thing was that, number one, their whole demeanor changed. They would fly very slowly and very cautiously, inspecting every flower after such simulated attacks. But the most surprising thing was that the experienced bees would display lots of false alarms. That is, they would inspect a flower that was actually perfectly safe and then reject it as if they'd seen a ghost. And so there wasn't a current stimulus of a spider. It was something that the bees conjured up from the past, having had this unpleasant experience. And so at least, and I'm now deliberately anthropomorphically speaking, but it did look a bit like a post-traumatic stress disorder. That opened my mind at least to the possibility that, hey, perhaps there is an anxiety-like state in these bees.
13: It's just one type of experiment, but it's repeatable and has consistent outcomes. And Lars Chitka believes it has rich implications for further research. Avoiding a spider attack, remembering the unpleasantness and the pain of it, well, those are all well and good. But can bees have fun? Do they ever play? This is a level of thought and emotion that with a tiny insect hardly seems worth wondering about. So this next study involving bumblebees was pretty mind-blowing for me.
11: We manipulate objects, including balls, just for the joy of the activity in itself. And the same seems to be the case with bees as well. We train bees to roll balls to a destination. That was a learned behavior in that case, but an unexpected observation as part of that experiment, we also found that some bees just came to these balls and rolled them around without any kind of sugar reward. So they just seemed to come back to the balls for the sake of rolling the balls around. And that, of course, mirrors what you find with many other animals, not just our familiar pet dogs, but squirrels, cats, and so on will also play with balls sometimes. So there is evidence then from multiple different lines of experiments, different paradigms, actually different labs as well. And it all converges in the same direction, namely that it is actually likely that there is a spectrum of emotion-like states in bees.
13: I did mention earlier that Lars Chitka is leaning toward a view of bees as capable of certain feelings, what you or I would call emotions. I'm still kind of stuck on Emily Dickinson on this point, because she could readily project feelings and thoughts onto animals. It's a little bit more difficult for me. What if human emotions really aren't exclusively human? If we traditionally think of a swarm of bees as angry, can a single bee experience happiness or joy? Well, I kind of want to believe so. We'll check in next with Tim Landgraf in Berlin. We heard him as we began describing the delicate task of applying tiny tags to the back of individual bees, assigning them unique numbers. Not anyone knows how to do that, and he'll tell us why he does. I'm Marcus Smith, and this is Constant Wonder.
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12: My sister and I were playing in my room, and then there was a fly walking, and I took it and I pulled the wings out and made the fly a bug. And when my parents found out, they reacted really strongly. I mean, they were fine with most of the bad stuff that I did, but they weren't fine about that. So I kind of knew, okay, well, that was wrong. And even the smallest bugs may have feelings.
13: Tim Landgraf was 8 years old when that happened. It was a formative moment. Today, his intense curiosity remains, but he's figured out how to harmlessly track an individual honeybee as it performs its tasks in the hive and also when foraging outside the hive. You could ask, well, why is a computer scientist like him conducting research typically in the domain of a biologist or ecologist? Well, I'll answer that riddle very simply. He's a professor of artificial and collective intelligence, and he's using machine learning to better analyze the experiences of individual bees.
12: We use cameras and lighting and little tags that we glue on the back of the bees to know exactly who is who and where are they and how are they moving, right? And we use machine learning to detect, to track, to identify, to recognize behaviors, to recognize interactions. It's a whole pipeline of different steps that in the end creates a data set. Based on this huge data set of images that we record, we have positions and angles and trajectories and behaviors and time. And so we know exactly what every bee is doing with whom she's doing it, and how long she's doing it, where she's doing it, and is this the first time she was doing that? Or, you know, what are the patterns of that behavior? So the beehive is much more complex, I would say, than like a shoal of fish, for example, because each bee has so many different modes of behavior. It can vibrate, it can produce scents and odors, it can fly out and navigate and make own experiences, and then use these when she's back at the hive to communicate different things, like point others to directions and distances where they can find food. It's a vast landscape of communication behaviors. And we capture that in a matrix, which is basically encoding the strength of an interaction. And we have many of these matrices for every interaction type that we have.
13: Part of what Landgraf is doing seems to be focused on observing individual behaviors or choices made by bees. How much differentiation is there, if any at all? Or do these insects act more in lockstep, robotically?
1: Check it out, Corporal. We'll cover you.
21: Roger, roger.
13: You know, like those battle droids in Star Wars.
12: Are there different paths through life? You know, in humans, it's basically the same, right? So we start in our home with our parents, most of us, right? Then we go to school, and then we may end up going to college and then work, and then in the end we die. And so similar life paths can be observed in honeybee colonies.
13: With machine learning and AI, Landgraf conducts these observations with vast amounts of data and amazing precision.
12: Life in a honeybee colony is very structured. If I know your age, I could guess pretty well what kind of task you're doing. Are you a nurse bee? Are you a forager bee? There are conditions that sometimes make a young bee, a biologically young bee, take up tasks that old bees would do. So young bees would normally be nurse bees, but sometimes they have to mature faster and become forager bees. So observing the colony in such a great detail with computer vision, machine learning, we can determine the task much better than just knowing the age. We know exactly what they're doing, with whom they're interacting. Okay, this is the forager bee. She will be likely to die in a couple of days. But that's, again, very similar to what we try to do in humans. Knowing everything about your health history makes my prediction much stronger.
13: Tim Landgraf uses tiny cameras in conjunction with advanced software to document what it is the bees do. This is what he referenced as computer vision, which bypasses that old traditional need for direct human observation. He also uses a tiny device he calls a robo-bee, a robotic stand-in that can go through various dance moves like a bee. Most of us learned years ago in school that honeybees dance as a mode of communication to tell their fellow bees the location of vital food sources. Landgraf notes that this waggle dance was discovered by an Austrian-born researcher named Karl von Frisch, who won a Nobel Prize in 1973, for cracking this dynamic code of the honeybee's dance.
12: So there was a guy in the 1920s, 1940s, Kaufmann Frisch, who said, hey, bees communicate the location of food sources. They basically give a mathematical vector, a mathematical description of where food is. So what if we understood what in the dance is informative? So what carries information?
13: To find out, Landgraf's lab actually needs a tiny imposter, a wee little bee robot.
12: So we build a robot and we make it move like we see bees are moving, but we make this movement fully controllable. And we can control the wing movements, and we can control how hot it gets and the scent it has. We can have it float over the comb, or we can have it touch the ground. So we can switch on or off different cues associated with the dance and see whether that actually is understood by the other bees. So you can go deeper into how do they interact and what is it really communicating.
13: How many dancer bees have you watched with your own eyes looking into a hive?
12: Tens of thousands, I think. I was dreaming about bees dancing. So this is the point when you know that's too much, maybe. But the good thing is, the better your AI gets, the less you have to do yourself. So we don't watch all the recordings. It's impossible. The bee dance is only the tip of the iceberg. If you look deeper, there's so much more small changes that you don't really see. But on the individual level, we see small interactions. Sometimes I think there must be something that they negotiate before following a dance. So there's a dancer coming in and the dance follower. We had the robot do the same thing. And sometimes the robot wouldn't be followed at all. And sometimes bees would start right away and follow like crazy, crazily interested. So what is it that determines whether a dance follower becomes a dance follower? Is there some kind of, hey, this is what I found, you ready? You want to follow? That kind of interaction that negotiates whether the dancer starts dancing and the dance follower starts dance following. But we don't know what it is. Is there such a thing or not?
13: Much of what Landgraf is evaluating has to do with individualized functions, which must be attributable to individual minds. Division of labor seems to require both collective and individual intelligence.
12: Most foragers do not dance. The dance is basically a communication system that tells other bees where to go. It does not only say, hey, there's a food source. It says, go in this direction, fly that distance, and at the end of this vector, you'll find food. Or water, or resin, or pollen, all these resources that bees need. And so most bees fly out, find food themselves, and come back. But there are times in the year when food sources or resources are scarce. And it makes sense to invest energy in this communication. But again, not all those bees do that. Some bees do. And, you know, among 20,000 bees, you will see always a handful of dancers. And they have a big influence because it's a lot of work. They do a lot of work. And we haven't fully understood who those bees are that actually engage in this dance following. They decode the message. They fly out. They might not find it. They fly back. Haven't found it. They follow again the dance. And at some point, then they will find the food source. And it's remarkable because it kind of combines the collective with the individual. The individual intelligence is, okay, I can find food 10 kilometers away. Long, long flights are these. I can still find back, so I have some kind of navigational experience stored in my brain. And 10 kilometers, you can't see home. You cannot see where that little dot is. Not even with my eyes, and I have much better eyes than they have. They have to remember, okay, well, this tree, I've seen that tree. From there, I have to go this way. You know, so there's a lot of individual intelligence involved. And then it culminates in this collective interaction.
13: In one of his experiments tracking the whereabouts of tagged bees, Landgraf followed the complete and unique adult lives of 123 bees from the time they emerged out of their pupa stage all on the same day, with brood drawn from the very same hive. I didn't know that such a study was even feasible.
12: Every day, we go to the incubator, which is a little oven, let's say, at 34 degrees. We take out a brood frame that has honeybee brood. And since we do that every day at the same time, all the bees that have emerged are at most one day old. And we take all of them and we tag them. We glue little circular binary markers on their backs. And our computer vision pipeline detects those tags and decodes the number.
13: How much do these tags weigh?
12: It's basically paper, very thin, very lightweight. They don't feel it at all. They can fly. They can inspect the cells. We made them round and also curved, so they adapt nicely on their round thorax on the middle segment. And we do that at a very young age of one. They don't fly. They don't sting yet. So they're very calm and sweet. They don't know what's happening, probably. And then we put them in the hive, and then they're okay.
13: Can you also use these tags to track them when they're foraging outside the hive?
12: Yes, only at food sources that we provide. We don't know where they fly elsewhere. We have sugar solutions in 3D printed devices with bottles. So you screw a bottle on it. The bottle holds 200 milliliters of sugar water. They can drink through little slots. And the slots are arranged in a way that we can observe them from above with a camera. So they can only drink there. So when they are there and drink, then we can see their tags and read the tags.
13: So you put a food source out there, and then a bee finds it and comes back to do that dance to bring others to it.
12: Yeah, we can even bring them. It's way faster if you just take a bee, walk there, put it on the feeder, let her drink. And if it's not too far away, she'll find back.
13: I'm trying to understand why they would be so interested in the sugar water that you provide instead of all the naturally occurring flowers elsewhere.
12: That's why we do it in the late summer, where pretty much everything isn't in bloom anymore. If we do it in May or June, everything is in bloom. They will not drink from our food sources. They will be like, yeah, why? Why should I? Everything is in bloom here. But in late July, in August, here in Berlin, there's maybe a little clover in bloom, but you know, these are not rich food sources. They will love our sugar sources.
13: And then, of course, return to the hive and spread word. You're listening to Constant Wonder. I'm Marcus Smith. Our guests are Tim Landgraf and Lars Chitka, whose research and experiments are conducted in the area of bee behavior and sentience, individual and collective. In just a moment, we'll go from Landgraf's method of tracking honeybees with tiny tags placed on their backs to Lars Chitka's observations about bumblebee flight.
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1: The 19th century Russian composer Nikolai Rimsky-Korsakov created an enduring cliché with his musical representation of a bumblebee's flight. Whether or not he had any empathy with a humble bumblebee, like the poet of Amherst did, who knows? To follow a bumblebee for an hour, a day, or for over 30 days of its entire lifespan, you would need a sizable amount of modern technology and a teensy-weensy piece of radar equipment called a transponder, affixed to the back of your research subject. Ask and ye shall receive, because there is such technology. Chitka told me it's called harmonic radar.
2: We cannot put a transmitter on a beam, because a transmitter needs electricity, so it needs to be battery powered, and there's no battery small enough for a bee to carry it around. So what we use instead of a transmitter is a so-called transponder, which looks like a little antenna, but it doesn't actually emit its own signal. The bee has to carry this transponder, which looks huge. It's about 15 millimeters long, this little antenna on the back, but it's very lightweight compared to

0: comparison to a bee is huge. So the whole arrangement, the radar equipment is mounted on a trailer that's about 3 meters high in its entirety. You've got this big rotating dish that emits the signal, and on top of that, a smaller dish that picks it up.
1: Maybe you could tell me now, what has your use of this transponder radar system turned up about bumblebee flight, the patterns, the habits?
0: What bees begin their foraging careers with is exploration around their native nests. In the case of bumblebees, also beginning to explore different food sources. In this early phase, just trying things, memorizing landmarks as well as possible foraging patches. And then once they've discovered something, some good foraging patches, they might switch from a phase of exploration to one of exploitation, where they then really become very focused on harvesting nectar, let's say, from one familiar patch or tree, just shuttling back and forth between that tree and the nest.
1: Now, I have seen a fascinating map that you have shared at times of the complete flight log of one particular bumblebee, and that bee was systematic. First, just going out to shop around, forays to get the lay of the land, but later, extremely direct and focused and efficient. You can tell that just by looking at the flight path. But I'm wondering, how much variation is there from bee to bee while doing this?
0: So there is quite a bit of variation between individuals. Some are very focused in their exploitation of particular food sources. Others never cease exploring. But we track individual bees with harmonic radar, where we can follow their entire careers from their maiden flight to their death, and in that way characterize precisely how much time they spend exploring and exploiting familiar sources. And yes, so there's quite a bit of personality difference between different individual bees.
1: Now, going back to what you were describing in the stage of exploration for a young bee and going out and then becoming an exploitative animal that's bringing back, you know, what it needs. In all of that learning, it seems to me that a bee has got to be able to deal with past, present, and future.
0: Indeed. It is quite clear that bees do form memories that they can retrieve much later in their lives. So we found, for example, that spatial memories that they make during their first exploration flight, they can return to locations they've been during that flight 10 days later. So they still remember them. And that in a bee's life is about a third of her lifespan. But they've visited, in this case, the location only a single time. It's been found earlier by Martin Lindauer, who did experiments in the 1950s. He looked at honeybee workers who spend the winter inside the hive. These worker bees live much longer. They live several months. And they form memories of spatial positions in autumn before overwintering. Then they're locked up while there is snow outside and they don't leave the hive. These bees are the first ones to leave the hive and provision it with new nectar once spring comes around. And several months later, these workers still remember where they've been in the autumn. The memories are also quite sophisticated. So Mandiam Srinivasan has found, for example, that bees remember not just multiple locations, but they also remember how each of the flower patches at these locations, how they smell, and they remember the correct scent with the location. If you blow the scent associated with these distant spatial memories into the hive, these bees go, aha, I've smelled that in location A, and will fly straight to the location where they've experienced this scent. So it's not just a memory of a position in space, but there's also an odor attached to it. So these memories are quite rich.
1: To have all of those rich memories and just to know multiple locations and the qualities of the flowers, and it just seems tragic that their lives are so short. What do you make of that?
0: Well, I mean, many people have observed that human life is very short. I guess every being would like to live longer, but the capacity to memorize things and retrieve memories is tailored to the animal's lifestyle. And There are some

0: animals that live much longer. Sea urchins, for example, can live 80 years. And trees, of course, centuries. But there's no sense for a tree or a sea urchin to store many memories. And in the case of a bee, because there's so much that goes with its lifestyle, that means it has to be good at memorizing things. That's what they do. So within that short period of 3, 4 weeks, they have to memorize and retrieve lots of things. And so that's what their biology dictates they need to do, even though their lives are very short.
1: So, with this information that there are all kinds of minds among living things, and as that expands, and as we sort of redefine what the criteria are that allow us to say something has a mind, has that changed your choices in your interventions in the world?
0: Yes, it has. These insights have changed how we treat bees in the laboratory. We are trying to keep them in ways that are conducive to their well-being, and we want to minimize suffering in any kind of research that we do. And I try to encourage colleagues to do the same. To the extent that at least any risk of suffering can be minimized, and we can get people to think, do they really need to test as many insects as they do for their particular question? Is the invasiveness or the severity of a treatment justified by the knowledge gains? I think that needs some thinking about. We have no legal constraints in insect work, as opposed to people working with zebrafish and rats and so on. There is nothing legally in place to take care of the insects that we work with, but I think people at least voluntarily should think about these issues and make sure that they're avoiding unnecessary suffering.
1: I had a similar exchange with Tim Landgraf about how his professional focus on bee life, you could call it beeing, using high tech to study tiny ephemeral life forms, how might these activities of his have informed his really big picture perspectives? Here's that exchange. I said something very early on in our conversation that was about the small things in the giant picture of the cosmos. How often do you just kind of try to wrap your head around the sheer implausibility of all of these connections?
2: I just remember I did that today when driving home. I think I do. I think I don't do that in a systematic way, but yeah, for example, if I'm stuck in traffic, I think of all these heads and these brains sitting behind their wheels, thinking something, having plans. Their kids are waiting at home, or they have to get their suit from the cleaner to go to a wedding. Oh, I don't know. And then I imagine, well, this is just a tiny patch that I observe on this great planet, which isn't really a big planet, to be honest, but it has so much complexity. And then I wonder, okay, we're just at the beginning of understanding of how complex and how beautiful this is. And I think we talked about AI. I think AI will help us understand what we are, who we are, where we're going, help us to find a good way to become the humans that we want to be.
1: As you reflect on those divergent agendas that all these people have and the complexity of it all, and they're situated on this planet that's complex, how do you respond emotionally to those kinds of reflections? What happens to you in your feelings?
2: How do I feel? Well, I like to entertain these thoughts. I like to follow up on them. And especially when you're stuck in traffic, there's time to do that. And I think the interest and the awe of looking at these things, sometimes it's capped by my capacity to hold everything in my brain. I think that is the tiny little bit of dissatisfaction that I feel, that I can't hold this, that I can't follow all these lives, and that it's just too much. But before that, I think I enjoy zooming out and just grasping the hugeness and the vastness of everything. You know, when you grow up, I guess we all had the same moment, some earlier, some later, when you realize how small we are and how insignificant everything is in the whole universe and how little we know.
1: How little we know and are. But beyond that, very specifically, even though a lot of new information has emerged recently about the individuated minds of bees and their autonomous behaviors, their unique contributions within the larger hive mind, a whole lot of mystery remains. Dickinson's line, "Oh, for a bee's experience of clover and of noon," is probably not poetry as sweet as honey. It's likely more bittersweet, because it touches on something inaccessible to us. But I'm persuaded to try to empathize with these tiny life forms with their segmented bodies and wings and six legs and giant compound eyes. Actually, they have three more situated atop the head. We've just heard how they have a capacity to feel and know and remember and learn, perhaps even to play. And I've got all of those things too. After recording my conversations with researchers Lars Chitka and Tim Landgraf, Eric Schultzke, one of our Constant Wonder producers, enthusiastically brought to my attention something from one of his favorite movies. This short clip resonates with me, given what we've been talking about in this episode. There are common themes, from poetry to other modes and codes of communication, dancing bees, for instance, looking through lenses that are not our own in an effort to see what other eyes see that we do not. This comes from the 1981 classic film My Dinner with Andre. Playwright Andre Gregory here invokes the honeybee dance as somehow germane to his infinitely larger cosmic vision.
3: You see, I keep thinking that what we need is a new language. A language of the heart. Some kind of language between people that is a new kind of poetry. That's the poetry of the dancing bee that tells us where the honey is. And I think that in order to create that language, you're going to have to learn how you can go through a looking glass into another kind of perception where you have that sense of being united to all things. And suddenly, you understand everything.
1: Our guests have been Tim Landgraf, a professor of artificial and collective intelligence at the Free University of Berlin in Germany, and Lars Chitka, a zoologist and ecologist. He's based at Queen Mary University in London. Chitka's most recent book is titled The Mind of a Bee. Today's episode was produced by Eric Schultzke with help from Elaine Scott and Audrey Hughes. Sound design was by Josh Fouts. I'm Marcus Smith. Constant Wonder is a production of BYU Radio. This episode about the intelligence of individual bees, a kind of sentience that is both familiar to us in some ways, but also alien. Well, it recalled for me one of our favorite Constant Wonder conversations. It's from December of 2021. Cy Montgomery, who is a frequent guest with us, is author of The Soul of an Octopus. I want you to hear a few highlights from that conversation. You can find the full Octopus episode as Season 1, Episode 1 of Constant Wonder, available from BYU Radio, online, or at Apple, Spotify, or wherever you get your podcasts.
4: I wanted to meet an octopus. I wanted to look in the eyes of an octopus and see if there could be a meeting of the minds. And this was at the New England Aquarium. And when the aquarist opened up the lid to the tank, and I saw this creature turn bright red with excitement, her eye swiveled in its socket, locked onto my face, and she came over to meet me. She slid from her lair specifically to come and meet me. And I saw her arms with their white suckers bubbling up from the depths of the tank, reaching toward me. And of course, I asked if it was okay, may I touch her? But my impulse immediately was to plunge my hands and arms into the tank and reach out to her just like she was reaching out to me. I had my hands in the tank. And at first, she'd been bright red with excitement, and she'd come over to let me touch her and to taste me with her arms and her suckers. And after I'd been stroking her head for a long time, she turned white beneath my touch, and I later discovered that white is the color of a relaxed octopus.
1: Well, you know, you're a brave woman, and I just want to give you credit for that. And had you not been apprised of suckers and the beak?
4: Well, I did know about the beak, but fortunately, their mouths, unlike ours, are located in their armpits. So you can interact with an octopus and not be near their mouth if you're just watching where your hands are. And as you know, the beak, you know, like anybody's beak, a beak can bite you. But what you have to worry about, too, is that all octopuses have venom. The venom of the giant Pacific octopus is not terribly toxic. It won't kill you. And the animal can choose whether to envenomate you or not. But it's not something that you want to risk. So it's pretty easy with a large octopus whose arms may be 4 feet long. You know, you can stay pretty far away from the beak. You're just asking to make friends. And that's how I began my relationship with every octopus I ever met. And the thing about octopuses is they're so intelligent that they will get bored. And anyone who's ever been bored knows how annoying that is. And you don't want to have a smart creature being bored. And so my dear friend Wilson Menashe, who was a volunteer at the aquarium for a long, long time, he and a friend of his who was also a volunteer kind of got the idea that this animal's bored. Let's do something fun with them. And he started to play with the octopuses, and they liked it, and Wilson liked it. And now every octopus has a whole series of toys to play with in most aquariums. There's even a manual on how to keep your octopus occupied. They love to play with toys like Mr. Potato Head. They love to play with Legos, the same kind of toys our children like to play with. They love taking things apart, and they will sometimes put them back together. And, you know, just like a person, they've got to have something interesting to do all day.
1: I'm wondering, as you talk about the playful nature, how can you even tell? I could tell if a koala is being playful. I couldn't tell if an octopus, I don't think.
4: Oh, I think you could. I wish you would come out and meet some of our octopuses at the New England Aquarium. So if you're ever out here, please do come. But, yeah, play is one of those things that is pretty easy to recognize because it resembles exactly what we do. At the Seattle Aquarium, there was an octopus that basically was bouncing a basketball. She didn't have a ball, but what she was using was a floating pill container, and she was using her siphon to jet it into the water that was circulating in her aquarium so that it would loop around and come back to her. It was just like bouncing a basketball against the wall when you're playing. And you can feel when somebody is having a good time, and you can feel when somebody is happy. I know what you mean about not knowing before you do it that you'll be able to feel it. Because with mammals, you can usually tell if an animal is annoyed with you or if an animal is happy to see you. And I wasn't sure that I'd be able to tell with somebody so distant and different from us as an octopus. But I could, and I bet you would too.
1: That's Cy Montgomery from my conversation with her back in 2021. Cy is the author of many books, including The Soul of an Octopus. 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I'm Marcus Smith. 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
7: 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I am Jerem Jordan. Last week, we sent Spencer Linton to Frisco, Texas for Big 12 football media days, and he gathered a ton of great interviews, so many so that we had to make a second show. Today, we'll hear from BYU Athletic Director Brian Santiago about his expectations for Kalani Sitake and Cougar football this fall. College Football Playoff Executive Director Rich Clark breaks down the latest on potential playoff expansion. How close are we to 24 teams? And Shahan Jayaraja of CBS Sports details why he believes BYU and Texas Tech have separated themselves from the pack in the Big 12. But first, we begin with BYU center Bruce Mitchell, who is another senior Cougar named preseason All-Big 12. Bruce leads an offensive line that believes they can be among the best in the country, and why he believes this year's BYU team has something special.
8: Bruce, because I know it matters so much to you, how does it feel to be the second highest rated player for BYU on EA Sports College Football 27?
9: I guess it's cool. Other people think it's cool. I've played the game like once. I get the code for the game and just give it to my brother, but it's cool, I guess, but yeah, it's just a game.
8: You've played it like one time ever?
9: I don't even have a console I can play it on anymore. I gave up video games a little bit ago, so. Yeah, I don't play the game, give the game away. Played it maybe a couple times against the teammates, but yeah, I'm not too into it.
8: Lucky for your brother, you are dialed in, right. But for what it's worth, a testament to the hard work that you've put in and the nice things that coaches in your staff and around the conference are saying about you. You show up at Media Day as one of BYU's leaders and best players. What kind of role and responsibility do you feel right now?
9: I don't know if I feel like... I just hopefully we're representing BYU the right way. Hopefully I'm speaking the right way for my teammates. There's a lot of good veteran players on this team that could be here instead of me. Hopefully I'm just representing them well in this university and the culture we've created, and can't wait to get back and get to work with those guys though.
8: What kind of a leadership role do you expect to play as the center and the captain of the offensive line?
9: Yeah, there's certainly like a leadership role that comes with just being the center of the offensive line, kind of like the quarterback. Like they're always looked at as a leader. But the good thing about our offensive line right now is we got so many guys that have played so many snaps. It's not really like just a burden on one person. It's really distributed. Just really good leadership. A lot of guys who know what it takes to accomplish what we want to accomplish and know what we have to sacrifice, what we have to be great at. So it's not really a lot on my shoulders, but as a group, which is how it should be, I think that's what's going to make us great is we've got really good leadership in the offensive line and on the team as a whole.
8: It's not easy to lose key pieces like Waylon Lapuaho and Isaiah Jada, but Bear Bachmeyer, LJ Martin, and others have been very, very outspoken about how confident they are in you and this new-look group up front. So why do you feel like your group can get it done again at a high level?
9: Like I said earlier, like we've had nobody's going to go out there September 5th and that's going to be their first snap of college football. I don't know what five we're going to have starting, but everybody who goes out there will have played college football before. I think that's a superpower in itself, just having so much experience. And yeah, those guys were great pieces, but nobody's irreplaceable. When I'm gone, I'm going to be replaceable, and hopefully whoever replaces me is better than me. Yeah, we got some young guys coming up working, and then we got some veteran guys. It's a really good blend on the offensive line, and when you're out there on the O-line, you want to have five bodies, one brain, and I think we're really dialed at that because we all know how to communicate with each other. We're all really comfortable with each other, been in good situations, bad situations with one another, so really good chemistry, and it's nice of them to give us a shout-out, but Bear and LJ make us right a lot of the time, even when we're wrong.
8: I've listened to your former teammate, now he's in a coaching role, Connor Pay, gloat about you like he's a proud parent. Where do you feel like, with Connor's tutelage and others involved, TJ Woods, your offensive line coach, has played a huge role, where do you feel like you have made the biggest strides as a center?
9: I mean, it's hard, like this past offseason or just overall?
8: Just let's say the last year, yeah.
9: The last year. It's awesome having those guys around there because Coach Woods, he's got three analysts underneath him. So they're able to really dissect your film and come to you and be like, hey, you're not very good at this. Let's take this and use it as a strength this offseason. So there's a lot of things that's went into it. I feel really comfortable in the offense. Then there's a lot of technique things you can always work on, always can be better on, whether that's footwork or hand placement or, you know, staying flexible, things like that. And they're really good at helping you point out your weaknesses, but not only that, but then giving you tools to make them strengths. So really grateful for that staff. And Connor, he's been along for the journey. He's kind of the analyst in charge of centers, and you only got one center out there. So, yeah, he's helping me out a lot, and it's great. I think he's a better coach than he was a player. And, yeah, he's helping me out a lot.
8: Where have you seen Bear Bachmeier evolve and develop in his leadership role as the quarterback of BYU football?
9: Yeah, something that Bear's always been great about is being poised in the huddle, even when he was first here. Very few times you'd see him when he was rattled or uncomfortable out there. So I think that's one of his superpowers. You know, he's just gotten so much more confident. You've seen it this spring. He sees it before it happens in the defense. That's maybe because he's played this defense for so long, he's starting to see it a little more. But no, I mean, our defense is, they're really good. They hide their blitzes, disguise their coverages. And so if you're able to see that, it's going to help you a lot. And you can tell quicker releases, things like that. And yeah, he's becoming a much more vocal leader, and he's always that calm presence in the huddle.
8: Yeah, what is it like to have the preseason offensive player of the year lining up as your running back?
9: Yeah, it gives you a lot of confidence. And also, like, LJ's such a hard worker. If you've seen how hard he'd work, you'd understand why he's getting these accolades, why he has developed the way he's developed. Just love having him behind us. He's good to the O-line. Hopefully we're good to him. And, yeah, he might not ever admit it, but there's some accolades. Like, us as an O-line, we want to get him. We want to give him the opportunity to go and get him at least. So, yeah, you love having him back there. He's just a quiet, humble kid.
8: You said it. Your offensive line has all experienced high-level college football. But of those guys up front, who has impressed you with the way that they have evolved and improved their game this past offseason?
9: Man, it was really fun. I love spring ball because it's just a time where it's like we're not preparing for an opponent. We're not really scouting our defense. We're kind of just running our plays. So you get a little bit of everything, and you get a lot better as well. You're doing a lot of individual work. I don't know if I want to name anybody, but it's hard to say anybody went without getting better, right? Like our tackles, I think, got a lot better with their pass set. Us as an interior, I think we got better at moving people, opening runs. And that was without LJ, not to say his backups or any less. We have really good depth in the running back room. But, yeah, I think we all got a lot better at certain things. And Coach Woods is such a good coach. He's always evolving. He's bringing in new things, able to work different pass sets and variations this spring that we're going to be able to use this fall as change-ups and things like that. So, no, it's hard to say one particular person, but, you know, even from the veterans to the guys where this is their first spring ball, if you watch the first practice to the last practice, everybody got better.
8: All right, we'll finish with this. BYU not sneaking up on anybody in the Big 12 Conference this year. There is a target of sorts attached to your backs, but you are still chasing that elusive Big 12 championship. So what have the last 2 years of BYU football being so close to the college football playoff and a Big 12 championship taught you about what it will take to actually get there?
9: Man, we just got to play at our best when our best is needed. That's what it's going to require this season. I don't know if we always had that last year. Just the small details you got to focus on all offseason. Never getting bored with the basics, simple things like that. I think that's going to be able to push us over the edge. There's no secret recipe to doing what we want to do. It's just getting back to what we know what to do and executing at a very high level, game in and game out.
8: Ladies and gentlemen, the second highest rated player for BYU on EA Sports College Football 27, Bruce Mitchell. Bruce, great to talk to you, brother. Okay. And best of luck to your brother with the video game as well.
9: Yeah. Hopefully he's playing it. We'll see.
8: Thanks, Bruce.
7: Bruce the Moose is going to be moving fools this fall for sure. After the break, Athletic Director Brian Santiago was in Frisco, Texas. We'll hear from him. What are his expectations for Cougar football this fall? This is BYU Sports Nation.
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7: 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BYU Athletic Director Brian Santiago answers year two at the helm of Cougar Athletics and has high expectations for Cougar football heading into 2026. What's the key to BYU becoming a championship team? And what will it take for the Cougars to get over the hump this season? Here's Spencer Linton with Brian Santiago.
8: Brian, this is such a unique opportunity for BYU each year to come to the Big 12 Conference Media Days, and now you've done it a few years, so I don't know if we're ready to call BYU veterans, but what's the best part about being in an environment and at an event like this for you?
18: Just to see the enthusiasm for the Big 12 and the product that the Big 12 is producing. I mean, you just look up on the stage right there, some of the best coaches in the game right here in the Big 12 on that stage led by Kalani. That's the other thing that gets me juiced up is seeing Kalani and our players here. They're next level in every aspect, the way they handle themselves. They're so good at what they do, and they're real good football players. It gets me super excited.
8: BYU was 5-7, frustratingly, and you're number one in the Big 12, then go 11-2, then go 12-2 and get to the Big 12 championship game. Why do you feel like this program was able to turn a corner so fast in the move from independence to Power 4 football?
18: Well, you got to look to leadership, and the first thing that comes to mind is Kalani. The culture that he has built, the culture that he was building, we move into the Big 12, he realized early on that first year we were rolling, but maybe there wasn't the depth that we needed. They went and got more depth. They did an incredible job on the recruiting front, and look what happened. We were able to sustain excellence those next 2 years with no expectations, right? I mean, the first year that we kind of exploded onto the scene, we were picked to finish, I think, dead last or
8: 13th, might as well be last.
18: Yeah, and look what they did. And then they come back the very next year. We lose a quarterback right before the season starts. And then the next thing you know, the sustainability of excellence with the players that were in the program. Bear comes in. Who knew? You can't write that script. Bear on the loose in Provo. It kind of takes over college football. It's just the tip of the cap to our leadership, Kalani and our coaching staff, and then remarkable student athletes. Those players are next level, and we all know that leadership amongst the players oftentimes drives that next level success. And so I'm just super impressed with our coaches and players.
8: When you win 23 games out of 27 in a two-year span, to nobody's surprise, you're going to show up here and be one of the teams that are looked at as one of the best in the conference. So it's a little bit different dynamic for BYU this year. What's the key to handling those expectations and trying to get back to Arlington and give yourself a shot to win another Big 12 champion or win a Big 12 championship?
18: Yeah, I think it starts with those phrases that Kalani uses, staying humble and be hungry. You know, I think our guys and our coaches are going to have a unique approach this coming year because of the expectations. It changes things when you're the hunted, right? We've come in and played teams the last couple of years. I don't think it took long, but we played a lot of teams where we weren't the hunted. We were hunting. Now we're going to be expected to be right at the top. You're going to get everybody's best shot every week. And I think it's going to be just like Kalani says, we got to stay humble, we got to stay hungry, and we are going to have to play great football because the Big 12 is tough. I mean, this is an elevated league. You look at our schedule, you look at the teams that are coming into Lavelle Edwards Stadium, look at the teams we're going to go into their stadiums. We're going to have to be ready and play great football, but I'm super excited because there's nobody I'd rather go to battle with than these players and coaches that we have.
8: BYU, for the first time as a Power Four Conference member, has entered a year where you have seven home games and only play five on the road. And one of those road games is still in the state of Utah. So favorable travel situation. And you've been on the cusp of getting into the college football playoff in each of the last 2 years. So, and the reason I set it up this way is because you bring in Notre Dame and you've been talking about knocking down the door and kicking your way into the college football playoff. How much of scheduling Notre Dame was tied into trying to show the nation that BYU belongs in that CFP conversation?
18: Yeah, I'm grateful that you bring that up. I think if you look at the metrics of the CFP last year, if you just look straight at the metrics, we deserve to be in the CFP. Long and short is we got penalized for playing in a conference championship game. Again, incredible tribute to our players and coaches. They had a remarkable year, topped off at the Pop-Tart Bowl. But now you look at it and say, hey, you have a chance to play a Notre Dame in the middle of the schedule, a storied program that's going to give a lot of credibility to both teams. It's a great game for Notre Dame as well to play BYU on the road. But, man, to have Notre Dame coming into Lavelle Edwards Stadium, I think that there's a competitive side of that that gives both teams an opportunity to cement CFP, right, playoff, as we were both, like, left at the door last year. But on even better than that, the Notre Dame game, two storied institutions, faith-based institutions, there's a way bigger purpose in sport than just playing a football game. And to have two faith-based institutions with the history and tradition of Notre Dame and BYU meeting, I'm super grateful to Pete Bavakwa. We've got a great relationship, and we've talked about BYU and Notre Dame matching up in maybe even additional years and sports. Into the future, we think it's a great thing for both universities, and we're really looking forward to something special into the future. So you really get both. You get the competitive excellence of preparing for the CFP and giving your team an added nod, hopefully, and you're also get to have BYU and Notre Dame matched up. I think it's an incredible thing for both universities.
8: Love that Fighting Irish and Cougars matchup. And just to double back on something you said, so there are conversations ongoing about continuing more games within football and other sports pushing into the future.
18: Absolutely. I mean, it's like I said, these are two faith-based institutions that have similar missions. And Pete and I have talked about how great it would be to see this into the future, and that this is just the start of something special. We've both kind of commented that way, And we're really excited about what the future will bring, maybe in that new rivalry ongoing. But for now, we're just grateful that it worked out in 2026 in Provo, and 2027 we'll be in South Bend. So it's really awesome.
8: Love it. Listen, I know you, of all people, want to field any and every question and concern from fans, and you hear thousands of them. And everyone's valid in their own right, because they all have a different personal experience and interaction with BYU, and you've handled a lot of this in this tumultuous period that you've talked about. Right now, collectively speaking, what's the biggest challenge that BYU athletics faces in getting to a place where you want to be, where fans are happy, teams are happy, the athletic department's happy, and the mission is happening?
18: Great question, Spencer. Our biggest challenge is to protect the integrity of this university and our unique mission in our quest for excellence and greatness, with massive expectations on staying in the game, the changing landscape of college athletics, so much pressure to try to stay up with our protecting our unique mission, doing it the BYU way, and maintaining national relevance is our biggest challenge in this landscape of NIL and rev share. There's so many challenges, so many narratives out there. We have got to find our place in doing it the right way, without compromise, and continue to bring positive light to this university and ultimately our sponsoring institution, the Church of Jesus Christ of Latter-day Saints. If we do that, if we can maintain that, continue this massive wave of positive momentum, that not just we're talking about in athletics. You hear me talking a lot about this wave of momentum, this positive momentum. You hear our university president, Shane Reese, talking about the incredible momentum of the university, positive momentum. You've heard our church leaders talk about incredible momentum. So maintaining that momentum, but doing it in a unique way that keeps us fully aligned with the mission of this university, that's our biggest challenge, and we're absolutely committed to do it, and we're going to do it because we have the right people. And to see the enthusiasm that that brings for Cougar Nation, that it makes my hair grow. Don't have a lot of hair, but man, it makes my hair grow. And we just want to do this with Cougar Nation. We want to do it with our partners, and we're super grateful that to be at a university that actually champions it. Listen, we're all blessed. This is a time of year where we recharge, because in a few weeks it's back on and we're rolling. And I just want to express gratitude to Cougar Nation, express gratitude to you, Spencer, to Jerem, to all of you at BYU Sports Nation, but BYU TV as a whole. You're a great partner with us. Together we get to kind of elevate the brand, and for that we're super grateful. Thanks for taking time today.
8: You got it. Vamos Cougs.
18: Vamos Cougs. Good times.
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7: 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You expect us to be good, and we were. 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
7: 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I'm Jerem Jordan. CBS Sports' Shahan Jayaraja has been high on Cougar football the past 2 years. How high is he on the Cougars this fall? And why does he think the Notre Dame game could define the season?
8: Shahan, there's no preseason poll, but you've been very outspoken that you like BYU right now atop a preseason poll if you had to put one together because of the Brendan Sorsby situation at Texas Tech. We talked to you about that a few weeks ago. Have you changed your stance at all in how you would rank those top tier teams?
26: Well, I'll say this. I think that there are two teams in the conference right now that are ahead above everybody else. I think Texas Tech and BYU are my favorites. Today, I'd probably put Texas Tech. I think that what I've heard about Will Hammond is encouraging to me, but like, it is razor's edge, I think. You know, if Brendan Sorsby was in the lineup, like, I probably would have had Texas Tech 90% or something like that. Yeah. Now I think it's more like 55-45, and I don't really know if there's anybody else who can really get into that conversation. So BYU is a very legitimate contender. They should be very legitimately considered as the favorite in the conference as well. But right now I'd probably go Texas Tech.
8: Fair enough. What do you think is the perceived and clear strength of BYU football right now?
26: Well, I think that it's just, one, their organization, right? I mean, like, it's that at every level of the field, every level of the offense, every level of the defense, they have a very clear plan. They have personnel to make it happen. I think that physically they do a really good job. And, you know, I think that especially roster-wise heading into this upcoming season, like, there are potential All-Americans at every level of the defense, in my opinion, especially if we can see another step from Keanu Tanivasa. So I just think that it's that they come at you in waves, right? Now, I remember talking to Chase Roberts 2 years ago, and, you know, it was kind of a no-name team at that point. Last year was kind of an every-name team where everybody on the roster felt like they could be all-conference. I think it's going to be somewhere in between this year, but there are so many great players and so many guys who I think are going to play in the NFL as well.
8: LJ Martin is certainly one of those guys tabbed as the preseason offensive player of the year in the Big 12. What does he have to do to be even better than he was last year, in your opinion?
26: Man, I don't know if there's a whole lot more that he needs to do. Like, he is one of the best players in college football. I think certainly for him, it's always going to be about staying healthy, right? Being on the field every single snap, continuing to grow as a pass catcher, which we saw some flashes of last year. But man, like, I don't know if there's a whole lot more he needs to do. Like, he really is one of those players that I think can be a game changer in college football. It was so huge to me when he decided to come back to BYU. I think it immediately put them back in the playoff conversation. So I think that it's really just going to be more about being consistent and doing what he does, because like, skill wise, I mean, for 3 years at this point, he has been one of the best players in the conference. Finally, last year, he gets to do it for 13 games.
8: Sean, BYU obviously has been knocking on the door of the college football playoff in each of the last two seasons, but have been on the outside looking in. Notably, they did not start ranked in either of those two seasons. So how much do you think an accelerated pole position, at least from a national standpoint and the perception of such, will help a team like BYU in the conference and the Big 12 get into the college football playoff?
26: I do think it's significant, right? Because when I talk to Kalani Sitake, he's very clear, like, this is a program that's still building its brand. And you look at some of these other programs, like, they are known commodities over the course of years and decades, right? And I think that BYU is starting to build that direction. I mean, they're a team that's finished top 15 each of the past 2 years. They're ones that, again, have produced All-Americans, have produced NFL draft picks at this point. I think that having stability there is going to be huge for people kind of recognizing this talent. I actually think that one thing that's underrated that might help them a lot is people realizing, oh, that Kalani Sitake was the coach that Penn State wanted, and he decided to stay put, right? So I do think that all this stuff matters for brand building. I think the big game against Notre Dame matters as well, that everybody's going to watch. But I think that, again, when you start higher up in the poll, I think that it just means that people are paying attention to you much earlier.
8: If you were to launch, or I guess vote in your own personal Shahan Jayaraja top 25 poll, where would BYU fall on those standings today?
26: Somewhere probably between 10 and 15. I think that they have the potential of being even higher than that. And again, it's going to come down to, can they take steps from last year, right? Like, because last year was a team that, again, was right in that 10 to 15 conversation. I think that maybe they should have been closer to 10 than to the 15 or so that they ended up. But, you know, it's going to be, can they develop that drop back game, especially with obviously some questions at wide receiver now? You know, can they continue to grow on the offensive line, especially against the elite of the elite teams in college football, right? But like, this is a team that, you know, when I think of teams right outside of the top 10, it's the, all right, if one thing goes right for them, they're in the playoff. That's how I view it. I think that that's what it's going to be for BYU. And again, it's going to be that passing game that's going to be the difference.
8: How much will the Notre Dame game in mid-October impact how the important people that rate teams on the College Football Playoff Committee view BYU?
26: It's huge. Like, last year we see, right, BYU plays one playoff caliber team. They play them twice. It doesn't go all that well, right? And I think that that does shape the way that people talk about them. Even though, well, Utah also probably should have gotten a little bit more credit, but it didn't. Notre Dame is one of those brands, is one of those teams that everybody will be tuning in for, that every person on the committee is going to be talking about, that there's going to be hype leading up to the game. I mean, last year, of course, the hype was there for BYU versus Texas Tech. Well, it's going to be like that, except in Provo, Utah this time. And so I think that it's huge. It's an opportunity for BYU to show that they are able to step up and play a team of that class. And look, I mean, I'm working under the assumption that it'll be a close loss. Like, if they win that game, like, this is a reintroduction to college football for BYU, because I think that Notre Dame is likely to be the number two team in the country at worst heading into that game.
8: Great stuff with Shahan Jayaraja of CBS Sports. Just to recap day number one, with everything that Commissioner Yormark said and the head coaches said on the panels, let's trim it down to, let's say, your top three headlines that were announced or discussed here today. What would they be?
26: Well, I think that certainly the title sponsor was something that I didn't necessarily expect coming into today. You know, Monster Energy Drink obviously becoming a big part of this conference. And that's something that Brett Yormark has talked about for a while. We want to find some partners that really know the league, understand the league, and can help increase the brand of the league. I think that they did that with Monster coming in. I think as well, certainly the conversation about Brendan Sorsby was top of mind. And I think that everybody handled it pretty well, honestly. I thought Joey McGuire at Texas Tech was very open and honest about, you know, how they approach things. You can believe him if you want. You don't have to if you don't want to. But I do think he answered the questions well. And certainly within that, there is the exchange that was had between the Texas Tech radio guy and Brett Yormark. But, you know, we'll kind of leave that to the side a little bit. And I think that also, like, today was the day where I view the contenders as having been here, right? Like, BYU and Texas Tech both went today. I think Oklahoma State has a chance to be really, really good. Kenny Dillingham at Arizona State is somebody that you always have to keep an eye on. Willie Fritz at Houston. You know, there will be great teams going tomorrow as well, but like, I think that everybody kind of got their opportunity to show out, and I think that, again, whether it be BYU, whether it be Texas Tech, whether it be Oklahoma State, I think some of the best teams and players in the conference were here today.
8: All right, I'm gonna hold your feet to the fire. Do you feel like this is the year that the Big 12 gets two into the 12 team college football playoff?
26: Well, I'll tell you what, BYU, I need you to play well in that Notre Dame game. You don't have to win, but you have to play well. I do think this is the year for a couple of reasons, right? One is, I think that BYU has built their brand to a point where I think that they can be that second team if they play those playoff teams closer. I think Texas Tech is still going to be a really great team, whether or not Brendan Sorsby's in the lineup. I think Will Hammond is ready to go. And I think that as well, the schedule sets up a little bit better for it. Because, like, when you talk about playoff teams, like, yeah, we can talk about quality of teams. It's also path, right? right? You need to be an 11-1, 12-1 team. And some of that means avoiding each other, right? If BYU only plays Texas Tech once instead of twice last year, maybe this is a different conversation, right? And so I do think that it lines up just a little bit better. It certainly lines up well for Texas Tech missing both of the Utah schools this upcoming year. But I do think they will get two in. But also, I probably said that last year.
8: It's okay. We'll strike that from the record. We're just moving forward. Shahan, great stuff as always. Always one of the best-dressed men at Big 12 Media Days. The pocket square is on point. Always, you always look great, man. Thanks for the time.
26: Thank you for having me.
7: 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And what is BYU's place in the national landscape? 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
8: Rich, it wouldn't be Big 12 Media Days and BYU Sports Nation if we didn't have an interview with you. 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
27: I look forward to it every year. This is awesome. This is awesome.
8: Rich's highlight of sacking Robbie Bosco will show up at some point when you played for Air Force. So we bring that up because you more than most can understand the history of BYU football and the tradition of excellence with the quarterbacks in the Lavelle Edwards era and what the Cougars are and how they're perceived in college football. We'll get to the college football playoff in just a moment, but when you look at BYU and you're trying to explain BYU to a fence-sitter college football fan, what's the first thing that comes to mind?
27: Rich tradition. I mean, BYU is a name, a brand that people know. And people actually equate to football from way back, 40 years ago, even when I was there and before that. It's just a rich, rich program, and it continues to do great things. Last year was a great season, and that's what BYU does. It's a tradition of excellence.
8: 23-4 combined in the last two seasons, 11-2. They were five spots out of the college football playoff 2 years ago. They were two spots out of the college football playoff last year at 12-2. And the Big 12 Conference is saying, okay, how do we get a second team in? BYU fans are saying, how do we get in? So that is the million-dollar question for BYU fans, Rich, is how do the Cougars kick down the door and get into the CFP?
27: Well, you know, the thing about it is it is tight competition. I mean, if you look at the other teams that did get in, you have to ask yourself, all right, who should have been out? Like, what team would BYU have replaced, you know? And there was honestly like three or four teams that were right in there. Any of those three, including BYU, could have been in, you know? And so it's just, it's a tough, stiff competition to get in. And that's the beauty of the playoff. And I honestly can't tell you what more BYU could have done. I mean,

0: there's something you need to do, I would say keep doing what you're doing and it'll happen. But you just got to keep doing what you're doing. It's a great team, amazing team.
1: I know BYU fans will also point at the conference championship game situation, and they look at a team like Miami who didn't play in a conference championship game and were elevated because of situational differences, and then a head-to-head with Notre Dame came into play later because of where they were in the rankings. And I mean, it got very complicated, to say the least. But BYU fans are saying, well, how come BYU was punished for losing the conference championship game? And by punished, they dropped a line. Why didn't they maintain their spot? Why were they dropped a line because of that conference championship game?
0: Well, I would say it's really the whole body of work that you look at. You look at every game from start to finish in the season. BYU had a great season, but there was two games really that were the tough part of the season. And I will tell you this, it wasn't like some massive difference between these teams. I don't get to vote, and I'm glad I don't, because there were five teams that were like right in the same clump. And it just came down to some minor differences between these teams in the eyes of the selection committee. So Miami had a great run. They really showed strong towards the end of the season, especially. And, you know, ultimately that was the choice of the selection committee. And that head-to-head win against Notre Dame really helped them. I mean, that proved decisive for Miami, I would say. It was a big deal. So, but again, with BYU right in the mix with Notre Dame, Miami, Texas, BYU, there's a lot of teams that were very comparable. And it was tough. It was hours of discussion to differentiate between those two. It's hard work, and BYU was right in the mix.
1: The executive director of the College Football Playoff, Rich Clark, is with us on BYU Sports Nation. Now to the question that you will answer in every interview that you do today as well, and that is on the subject of expansion. Last year we talked about maybe going to 14 and adding two more, and then there is the always popular 16 because it just, it's even, and it people like that number. They like 16. Right. Then huge momentum for 24 as well. What can you tell us about where that conversation stands in potential expansion and when it could happen, if it does happen?
0: So there's basically three options here. We stay at 12. We expand to 16. We expand to 24. Basically, what's on the table right now is a discussion between 16 and 24. And if we don't decide on one of those, if the commissioners don't make the management committee, I should say, if they don't make a decision on those, then we stay at 12. We'll stay at 12. But right now, we're really putting heavy, heavy evaluation into 16 and 24 to see which it is. I think there's a pretty big appetite to expand one way, either 16 or 24. But they're not sure which, right? Some commissioners lean more heavily one way or another, but in the end, they're not ready to make that decision yet. We are doing a lot of work to bring them data. I mean, there's things like, I mean, the academic year. There's where do we play these games? There's what's the revenue difference? There's what's this do to student health and the athletic safety of our players. What does it do for the bowl season? You know, there's so many different questions about expansion that have to be answered. And every time we sort of get a good answer to one, it usually drives a couple more questions. And what the commissioners don't want to do is make an uninformed decision. They want to make sure that they are deliberate about this, that they know what we're getting into, because once we make a step forward, there will be no appetite to go back. And so they want to make a good decision going forward. And they have to have a decision by December 1st, not for this coming season, but for the next season. That would be the earliest that we could implement a new format. But they have to have that decision by December 1st. If they don't, then we play 12 for next season as well, or for the season after this coming season. And then they would have until that next December 1st to make a decision.
1: With a 2014 playoff, we've heard ideas thrown out about the SEC, the Big Ten having as many as four auto bids, and the ACC and Big 12 only having two. Then there's been a 3-2 model that's been countered with. Where does the conversation stand in light of multiple auto bids?

0: with the Power Four conferences at a 24-team playoff?
1: So the prevailing conversation is no auto bids, right? If we go to 24, it would be straight ranked by the selection committee.
0: Just earn it.
1: Just earn it on the field and then let the selection committee rank 1 to 25, top 24, highest ranked G6 team in.
0: Can I ratify that right now?
1: No. If you could, it would save a lot of work for us, but you can't.
0: You're the best. We appreciate you. Keep up the great work on the CFP committee, and we hope to see you as BYU fans and BYU Sports Nation at a college football playoff game in the near future.
1: Well, keep doing great. BYU is a strong, strong program. I have no doubt that you will always be great contenders. So look forward to it. Good luck this season.
0: Thanks, Rich. Appreciate it.
1: Thank you.
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2: 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I'm Jeremy Jordan. Barry Trammell has covered the Big 12 since its inception in 1996. He knows the Big 12 football inside and out. Does he believe that BYU is the team to beat in the conference this season? This is Barry Trammell on BYU Sports Nation.
0: Barry, there's no preseason poll for the Big 12, but I know that all of the writers and pundits that cover Big 12 teams typically piece together something in their mind. So with that backdrop, where do you have the likes of Texas Tech, BYU, and Houston, who are the most likely top three for most?
8: Well, I had Tech at the top until the Big 12 got lawyered up and started doing wonderful things in the courts. And I think I'm ready to put BYU at the top now. Love what Kalani's done. You got Bachmeyer, went through the growing pains of a freshman quarterback, but that's why you do that. So you get to the sophomore side. So I think I'm ready to pick BYU at the top, and Tech's right there with them. I actually like Utah and Arizona a lot also. Utah, I think, is very good. Who knows what happens, with 20-year regime change. And Arizona is my favorite story in college football because of Noah Fifita, a guy that everybody can talk about loyalty all they want. He's shown it. Two monster seasons quarterbacking. He could have left both times. Got $5 million a year, and he's still there quarterbacking Arizona. So, and Houston, Willie Fritz, of course, wins football games. So I think that's your five. But I like where BYU's at. And so, you know, they played great football the last 2 years. And, you know, Kalani had me worried there back in December when all of a sudden I'm minding my own business and somebody says, Satake may go to Penn State. And I said, the world is coming to an end. Armageddon is upon us.
0: You and 50 million BYU members were very nervous.
8: Then I hear he's not gone. And then what happens? They take my other favorite coach in the Big 12, Matt Campbell. So I can't win. But no, BYU's got it going really well. So I'm optimistic about the Cougs.
0: Barry, this is such an interesting conference because of the parity that exists year in and year out. It feels like we're splitting hairs between some of these teams. And, you know, it's hard not to wonder, like, what six teams could be in the race for a Big 12 championship going into the final 2 weeks of the season. Do you feel like we're slated for that type of season again, or do you feel like there will be two clear powers that are moving to Dallas?
8: Well, last year seemed to be a slide away from the rampant parity. You remember we had the four-way tie in 24. Last year there was a pretty clear divide, you know, with the top three and everybody else. So I don't know. The Big 12 needs a pretty clear divide. They don't need 4-7-2 teams. They need a 9-0 or 2 9-0s would be ideal. Tech and BYU, for instance, or, you know, some 8-1s. That 7-2 class gets them in trouble because then they end up with one team in the playoff and it's not a good seed. So ideally, they would get away from some of that parity. I think that's probably what's going to happen. We've got some bad teams in the Big 12 this year. Oklahoma State's been, you know, doing its cause for that in the last couple of years, but Iowa State's been decimated. Colorado looks pretty, you know, not good. I'm worried about UCF and Cincinnati. So I think we're going to have some teams that others can feast on, and maybe that pads some of the records to where we do have, you know, sort of strength at the top.
0: You labeled your top five of sorts: Tech, BYU, Utah, Arizona, and Houston. Which team outside of that top five do you feel like has the greatest chance to disrupt the preseason top five favorites?
8: Oh, TCU's always a wild card. Sonny Dykes does a great job. They've gotten into the corner and gone 9-4 the last 2 years. Nobody even knows it, you know. And this is a program that less 3.5 years ago was in the national championship game. So they're capable. Now they've gone out and got them a Harvard quarterback. That's not on anybody's bingo card to reach the college football playoff. Recruit Harvard. So I'm fascinated. You know, when you think of you know, the intellectual dynasties of American education, you don't think of Sonny Dykes at the top of that. I love Sonny, but he's a good old boy from Texas, and now he's got a Harvard quarterback. So, but watch out for TCU. They seem to know what they're doing, and they've been competitive. And if this guy, Jaden Craig, he pans out, you know, but I'm hard-pressed to believe that he will. I tend to think Josh Hoover's, they're not going to reach the level of Josh Hoover, and Indiana thought a lot of Josh Hoover by taking him away. So, Kansas State's going to be interesting with Colin Klein. Who knows?
0: Will he get the most out of Avery Johnson?
8: Yeah, I mean, Chris Kleiman was the closest thing to Bill Snyder that we've seen. So we'll see. I don't know. Colin Klein does have some karma. I mean, he's married to the daughter of the greatest player in Kansas State history back when they stunk. I mean, they had one great player in 50 years. Gary Spanny was a linebacker. He recently made ESPN's list. They picked the top four players at each number in NCAA history. Gary Spanny's on the list. I can't remember what number, but he's a guy from the 70s. His daughter is married to Colin Klein, so there's some good karma going on, but I don't know if he can coach like Bill Snyder and Chris Kleiman, who was a really good coach.
0: Love that insight. Ty Detmer at number 14 was on that ESPN list as well, so there's some BYU representation.
8: He pushed Oklahoma. Sam Bradford got, you know, was finalist, and Detmer beat him out, which you can't argue. Can't argue with Ty Detmer.
0: All right, final question for you. And you talked about the curious case of TCU and Kansas State. Arizona State's another team that's kind of a mystery. But Oklahoma State, I mean, their fans are in my mentions, Barry, telling me often, like, you watch out. We're going to be the Arizona State of the Big 12 from a couple of years ago. We feel like we're were poised to do something like Indiana. I mean, they're very confident in what's coming from North Texas. So what are your expectations for the mysterious Oklahoma State Cowboys?
8: Well, they are mysterious. I don't think people realize how mysterious they are. Here's the stat of the day for you. Oklahoma State has more football players who have played for Eric Morris, their new coach, than played for Mike Gundy, the previous coach. They got 22 Eric Morris players. They got 18 left from last year's team. So this is extreme makeover, you know, football. 42 of the top 45 people on the staff go down all the way to trainers and medical through the scouts, the analysts, the GMs, the coaches. 42 of the 45 were not here last year. So this is not a change of culture. This is a blank slate, and they're just building it up. We could say anything. We could say Indiana. We could say, you know, they'll get to the fourth game of the year and not know each other's names still. 87 new players. So there's things to like, though. Quarterback and head coach have been together. They're clearly a good – Mesta Maker's clearly a good quarterback. I've had people tell me the tailback's legit, Caleb Hawkins. Can they stop anybody? I don't know. But they at least have the framework of being able to fling it around and score. So they'll be a fascinating team. Unfortunately, they play Oregon in week two. So, you know, they may not get out of the gate real fast. You know, last year was 66-3. So if you double your money, if you play, you know, way better, score twice as many, hold them to half as much, you get beat 33-6. So, you know, who knows? But I think they're going to be pretty good, but I don't know that I can imagine them the contender status. Probably not.
0: Barry, it's always a pleasure to talk to you. This is the wit that we needed today.
8: Well, good. Hey, good luck to the Cougars. Way to go. And I was pulling for you. Hey, Utah people, I was pulling for you on A.J. DeBanza. I was hoping the Jazz would win the lottery. They got close, but looks like the Kansas kid's going to be all right, too. So good luck. Good luck.
0: The great Barry Trammell. Thanks, Barry.
8: You bet. See you later.
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14: 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Today on Finding Center, we'll hear a BYU campus devotional address by Teresa Bell, titled The Hand of God in Your Life. It was given April 1st, 2025.
15: From a young age, my parents taught me to look for and recognize God's hand in my life. Today, I'm excited to share three proven and effective ways to see how Heavenly Father is an integral part in each of our lives. These strategies aren't new, but I hope that after our time together today, you'll see them in a fresh light and feel inspired to implement them in your life, especially as we approach the end of the semester and finals week. These three concepts are daily prayer, journal writing, and your patriarchal blessing. One way to recognize God's hand in our lives is through personal prayer each morning and night. For a few years, I've been trying to follow President Nelson's counsel about beginning each day with a prayer. Our prophet taught, "Each new morning is a gift from God. Even the air we breathe is a loving loan from Him. He preserves us from day to day and supports us from one moment to another. Therefore, our first noble deed of the morning should be a humble prayer of gratitude. When we regard each morning as a gift from God and we begin each day with a prayer of gratitude, our days start with a focus on what God has given us. In 2023, I learned something to add to my morning prayer when Elder Joaquin E. Costa of the 70 told us how he begins his mornings. When I wake up, instead of looking at my phone, I say a prayer, even a simple prayer. Then I read a scripture. This helps me with my weekly covenant that as I partake of the sacrament to always remember him. I know it's difficult not to look at your phone first thing when you wake up, but if I can do it, and if Elder Costa can do it, you can do it too. By starting each day with prayer and scripture study, we set ourselves up for success. Remember, the first thing we do each day is the thing that always gets done. If you make prayer and scripture study your first priority, you'll do it every day. Then before going to bed, take time for another prayer. Evening prayers give us the opportunity to reflect on the day and share with Heavenly Father what we've experienced and accomplished. My evening prayers aren't always memorable, but one that was when I spent the summer in Switzerland following my freshman year at BYU. The year was 1986. It was my first time alone in a foreign country. My German wasn't great, and our faith wasn't well known at all. I struggled to fit in because I didn't drink alcohol and I wanted to go to church on Sunday. During this time, I wondered if my life might be easier if I didn't follow what I'd been taught. One night, I decided it was time to ask God if everything I believed about the church and the restored gospel was true. I read the Joseph Smith story in the Book of Mormon. Then I knelt and prayed. I wanted to know right then that Joseph Smith was a prophet and that the Book of Mormon was true and that everything I believed and stood for was true. The moment I began praying, a profound sense of the Spirit filled my little attic bedroom. The spiritual power I felt was so strong that I truly believed that if I opened my eyes, the angel Moroni himself might be there. The image that came to mind was of the angel Moroni appearing to Joseph Smith in Joseph's bedroom. At that moment, I knew everything I prayed about was true, and I've never forgotten God's hand in my life that night. In our evening prayers, we can reflect on our day. Report to Heavenly Father about our day, repent, and go to bed feeling close to Heavenly Father. Elder Costa tells us that we can remember the Savior every day as a result of our prayers. He says, "When I remember him, I feel a desire to change, to repent. I find the source of energy to keep my covenants, and I feel the influence of the Holy Ghost in my life. It helps me endure to the end, or at least until the end of the day. And in those days that I fail to remember him all day, he's still there loving me and telling me, 'It's okay. You can try again tomorrow.' This is the true message of daily repentance. In 2019, President Nelson taught us about the importance of daily repentance. Nothing is more liberating, more ennobling, or more crucial to our individual progression than is a regular daily focus on repentance. Repentance is not an event. It is a process. It is a key to happiness and peace of mind. When coupled with faith, repentance opens our access to the power of the atonement of Jesus Christ. Experience the strengthening power of daily repentance of doing and being a little better each day. Then in 2022, he counseled us to discover the joy of daily repentance. You might be wondering how to find joy in daily repentance, and I understand it might not sound very enjoyable. In fact, one of my ministering brothers once suggested that the term repentance should be rebranded to sound joyful and not dreadful. Daily repentance involves taking time each night before bed to reflect on the day, recognizing what may have gone wrong, what we might have done that wasn't quite right, or what we failed to do. It may not always be comfortable, but if we remember that repentance frees us from guilt for the things we've done wrong, we will see God's hand in our lives through Christ's atonement every day. The atonement of Jesus Christ is central to the process of repentance, offering us the healing and forgiveness we need. To help us understand the power of the atonement in our lives, President Boyd K. Packer shared a profound insight in his final General Conference address in 2015. He taught, "The atonement leaves no tracks, no traces. What it fixes is fixed. It just heals, and what is healed, healed. What it heals stays healed." By including reflection and repentance in our evening prayers, we will recognize God's hand in our lives and be able to erase our mistakes every single day. The second way to see God's hand in your life is by keeping a journal. Now, before you dismiss this idea, hear me out. By taking just a few minutes each day to write down one way you've seen God's hand in your life, you'll quickly build a powerful record of His influence in your life. I started writing in a journal on my 10th birthday. One of my best friends gave me a journal for my birthday. When I unwrapped it, I was not thrilled. She said she decided to give me a journal that year for my birthday because every time she came over to play, my parents were both seated at the kitchen table writing in their journals. Now, all these years later, I truly appreciate the gift. One of my favorite stories about keeping a journal comes from an episode of Music and the Spoken Word aired on January 8th, 2023. Lloyd Newell shared a powerful message about recognizing God's hand in our lives, which was based on a beautiful talk by President Henry B. Eyring. Brother Newell said, "Many years ago, a man resolved to write in his journal at the end of each day. It's a resolution many people make, but his journal entries were different. They weren't just a log of what happened that day. Before he wrote, he pondered this question: Have I seen the hand of God reaching out to touch us or our children or our family today?" As he made it a habit to reflect on that question, he began to see evidence of God's loving intervention that he hadn't noticed before. Somewhat unexpectedly, the more he recorded God's goodness, the more he became aware of it. Beautiful blessings and minute miracles surround us, and they're clear to see if we take the time to look. The kindness of a stranger, the concern and care of a loved one, moments of quiet peace and clarity among heartache and turmoil, the beauty of this magnificent world. One of the best places to find God's hand in our lives is in the kind acts of others. So when someone reaches out with a hand of kindness, think of it as God's hand. When someone shares a helpful, hopeful, or compassionate word, think of it as God's voice. When someone expresses genuine love, think of it as God's love. And above all, when you feel inspired to reach out to others, embrace the opportunity to be God's hand in their lives. The more we look for God's beautiful blessings and minute miracles, the more we will see them, the more we'll want to keep looking for them. Imagine the joy and peace that will come as we resolve to see God's hand in our lives each day. Whether you're a journal keeper or not, there's great value in pausing and asking, "How have I seen God's hand in my life today?" As we focus on recognizing and recording God's hand in our lives, it becomes easier to see His influence in both the big and small moments. For example, just a few weeks ago, my brother Scott took me to a BYU basketball game. For those of you following BYU's exciting run to the Sweet 16, it was the home game against Kansas. We were enjoying the game sitting all the way up there somewhere when I looked across the arena and saw President and Sister Reese sitting in their row. This sight reminded me of a story from my freshman year at BYU. After the game, I checked my journal and found that on Saturday, December 13th, 1985, I attended the BYU Pepperdine basketball game with a friend. Here's what I wrote, and keep in mind, I was 18 years old at the time. We got there way early. In the program, there was an updated section on the missionaries who are on the BYU team and are on missions now. It was so cool to read about Marty Hawes, whom I'd gone to high school with, and Brian Taylor, who is now Elder Brian K. Taylor. About 7 minutes into the game, I looked across the court from us and saw President Holland, the BYU president at the time, and his family. I really wanted to have him sign the book he wrote that I'd bought Mom and Dad for Christmas. So my friend and I went back to the dorm, carefully unwrapped the present that I'd waited in line to have hand-wrapped at the BYU store, ran down the stairs of Portal H to the front row, and passed the book with a note in it, passed the security guard to President Holland. President Holland stood up and waved to me. He's known my parents for decades, so it wasn't as weird as it sounds. Then he sat down and wrote the following. To Ken and Janet, with best wishes, and thanks for sending Teresa to us, Jeff. Yeah, he signed it, Jeff. The book was, however long and hard the road. Although I didn't specifically write that I recognized God's hand in my life that evening, reading what I had written brought back the memory of realizing that Heavenly Father knew me. If you're not already writing something down each day, start now, begin today. I actually thought about making everyone take a few minutes right now to write something in your phone or on a piece of paper, but then I remembered this isn't a class, so we're not doing that. Take a break from doom scrolling and watching social media videos. Put your phone down and write down one way you saw the hand of God in your life every day. At first, it might be a bit challenging to break free from your phone habits, and I know, I've tried. But as you make this a daily habit, you'll begin to write your own story through the lens of God's love for you. Over time, you'll have countless stories of when you saw and felt God's hand in your life, and you'll start to recognize miracles every day. As you begin to record the moments you see in God's hand in your life, you may find it becomes a powerful tool for reflecting on your journey. This practice of recording events, experiences, and feelings has a long history of significance. It reminds me of a novel by the Austrian author, Peter Handke, and it's called Die Wiederholung. Or for those of you who don't speak the celestial language of German, the English title is Repetition. And just as a plug, Elder Uchtdorf will be in here in 2 weeks, and he's the one who called German the celestial language. Studying this book in a graduate seminar in contemporary Austrian literature 30 years ago left me with a lasting lesson: the importance of recording life's events, experiences, and feelings. The novel follows the journey of Philip Kobal, a young man from Austria's Slovenian-speaking minority, as he retraces the steps of his long-lost brother, who disappeared years earlier after crossing the border into Yugoslavia. Philip embarks on a quest for identity, memory, and linguistic belonging. As Philip travels through Slovenia, he immerses himself in the language and culture, reflecting on the significance of words, history, and repetition as a means of understanding himself. His journey becomes one of self-discovery as he gradually finds a sense of connection to his brother and his ancestral roots. The novel explores themes of language, identity, and the power of storytelling to refine and convey personal memories in a clear and expressive form, one that ultimately fosters connection. When reflecting on his experience that he hadn't yet recorded, Philip says, "What I had experienced was not yet a memory. And memory meant not that what had been recurring, but that what had been situated itself by recurring. In being remembered, it first became known to me, nameable, voiced, speakable. Accordingly, I look on memory as more than haphazard thinking back, as work. The work of memory situates experience in a sequence that keeps it alive, a story which can open out into free storytelling and greater life." By recording his experiences, Philip was able to turn his experiences into recorded memories. And as a result, I learned that when we record our experiences, they become memories we won't forget. Even though I've known that I should always notice and recognize the hand of God in my life, there have been times when I felt like things in my life were happening just because I was in the right place at the right time or because of some other circumstances. At times, I felt like an imposter or a fraud in different situations where I felt like I wasn't smart enough, intellectual enough, spiritual enough, or good enough. During the first year of my master's program in German literature at BYU, while my dad was serving as president of the Austria-Vienna mission, I eagerly accepted an invitation to be a graduate teaching assistant for the six-month study abroad program in Vienna. I learned that the department chair had chosen me not because of my strong German proficiency, which I was really good, or teaching skills, I was pretty good, but simply because my family was there and they assumed I'd be willing to go. However, recognizing God's hand in this experience helped me see that regardless of their reasoning, he had orchestrated this incredible opportunity for me. Another pivotal moment came when I was admitted to the interdisciplinary PhD program in second language acquisition and teaching at the University of Arizona. I had been hired for a one-year position at Arizona State University to teach German and oversee the TAs. During my first semester, the dean expressed interest in keeping me on staff, but explained that without a PhD, I would need to enroll in a doctoral program to continue teaching. Since Arizona State didn't offer a German PhD program, I began exploring other options. Someone mentioned the PhD program at the University of Arizona in Tucson, so I met with the director, a professor from Germany, to learn more. The program sounded intriguing, so I applied. While awaiting admission decisions, a French professor at ASU mentioned that the program only accepted about 5% of applicants, making my chances seem very slim. Despite this, I was admitted. The first semester was very challenging and fulfilling, and I felt I'd finally found my true academic path. Later, I learned that one key factor in my acceptance was my faculty position at Arizona State. Since both the U of A and ASU are state institutions, the hope was that if I completed the program, I could contribute to training my language colleagues at Arizona State. Throughout my studies, I often doubted my intellectual abilities and writing skills compared to my peers. However, over time, I came to see this experience through a different lens, one that recognized God's hand in guiding me and opening doors I hadn't even known existed. To this day, I recognize that if I hadn't been admitted to and completed this PhD program, I wouldn't have met my husband, we wouldn't have our two wonderful children, and we wouldn't be at BYU today. By reflecting on these experiences and recognizing God's hand in every aspect of my life, I've come to understand that my achievements and opportunities have been made possible through His guidance. The third method of seeing the hand of God in your life is studying your patriarchal blessing. Every time you wonder what you should do with your life, study your patriarchal blessing. Every time you want to feel God's love, read your patriarchal blessing. Your patriarchal blessing is your own personal revelation, and it's scripture just for you. President James E. Faust, former member of the First Presidency, taught that if through our blessings we could conceive only a small part of the person God intends us to be, we would lose our fear and never doubt again. We learn about our mortal blessings, responsibilities, and warnings in our patriarchal blessing. A patriarchal blessing is intended to be a roadmap that helps guide a person through life. A patriarchal blessing is given by a patriarch, a man who's called to give such blessings. The patriarch places his hands on the head of the recipient and says the words he receives through divine revelation. The words of the blessing are transcribed so the recipient can have a written copy to study throughout his or her life. Those who have received a patriarchal blessing should read it humbly, prayerfully, and frequently. It contains personal revelation and instructions from Heavenly Father, who knows our strengths, weaknesses, and eternal potential. Patriarchal blessings may contain promises, admonitions, and warnings. Our daughter Madeline, currently serving in the Hawaii La'ie mission, finds comfort in her blessing and in recognizing God's presence in her life. My father's a patriarch, and he's given our two children their patriarchal blessings. Our daughter received hers on the Saturday of General Conference weekend in April 2023. We were overjoyed when shortly after, both Elder Randall K. Bennett and Elder Kazuhiko Yamashita spoke about patriarchal blessings. It was a powerful reminder of God's hand in our lives. Now, as you prepare to study your blessing, remember that its length does not determine its significance. President Faust taught, "My own blessing is short, and it is limited to perhaps three-quarters of a page on one side, yet it has been completely adequate and perfect for me." And former President Heber J. Grant said, "That patriarch put his hands upon my head and bestowed upon me a little blessing that would perhaps be about one-third of a typewritten page. That blessing foretold my life to the present moment," and he was a prophet when he said that. My father's patriarchal blessing was brief, and at first he felt like it was somewhat generic. However, he later realized the significance of one of the promises. He was told he would play a key role in bringing the gospel to many countries. As a young man, he served in the Germany Frankfurt mission, so initially he thought that referred to two countries, the United States and Germany. But in 1990, he was called to preside over the Austria-Vienna mission, so there's three countries. So he could be good, right? But no. In 1991, Slovenia, Croatia, and Serbia were added to his mission. And in 1992, he took the first missionaries into Albania. Since then, my parents have served in Salzburg, Austria, the Johannesburg, South Africa, MTC, and Thailand. As a young man, my dad didn't know what God had planned for him, but God did. And it was all foretold in his patriarchal blessing. Elder G. Smith, the last general patriarch of the church, taught, "A person having received a patriarchal blessing has the first right of interpretation of that blessing. Your blessing is unique to you. No one can interpret your personal scripture from Heavenly Father the way you can. Not your parents, your siblings, your patriarch, or even a general authority. With my mother's blessing, she was promised she would have sons and daughters. However, when my parents' first child was born, it was a girl. Then Melinda came, a second girl. After that, Julie, Allison, Mary Jane, and Michelle followed. With six girls, friends and family began suggesting that perhaps her blessing meant she'd have sons in the next life, or maybe she'd have sons-in-law when her daughter's married. But my mother remained prayerful and firmly believed that sons would be born to her. She wasn't surprised when her next child was Scott, and the last one was Kurt. She knew what her blessing meant and had faith in God's promise, claiming that blessing with confidence. I received my patriarchal blessing during my senior year of high school, just a few weeks before my 18th birthday. When I first received it, I thought it was really cool, but I didn't really understand it. My mother taught me an effective way to understand my patriarchal blessing, and I'm really excited to share it with you. Whether you're young or have had your blessing for many years, this approach will work for you. As you study your blessing, pray for the guidance of the Holy Ghost. This kind of studying isn't like preparing for finals. There's no stress, no exam, and no right or wrong interpretation. It's about personal reflection and understanding. Also, keep in mind that just because something like a mission, marriage, college, or coming forth in the morning of the first resurrection is not specifically mentioned in your blessing, it doesn't mean that these events won't take place. My blessing, by the way, does not say that I will come forth in the morning of the first resurrection, and my mother was deeply troubled. Turns out, neither did David O. McKay's, and he was a prophet, so I think we're all right. Okay. Your blessing is not a comprehensive outline of everything you'll do in your life. I hadn't planned on serving a mission, but after a meaningful night of mission stories with my roommates, I decided to go. I served in the Germany-Frankfurt mission, the same mission my dad had served in. My time in Germany shaped the course of my life, influencing my choice of major, my graduate studies, my profession, and my commitment to lifelong service. To analyze your patriarchal blessing, take three pieces of paper. Label the first one blessings, the second one commandments and responsibilities, and the third warnings. Next, read your patriarchal blessing line by line. As you read each line, decide which category it fits into. So we'll start with the blessings category, and I'd like to share a few blessings from my patriarchal blessing just to give you an idea of how to go about doing this. So first of all, I was born of goodly parents. This is a great blessing. It doesn't say I was blessed with goodly parents, but we know that that is a really great blessing. So a blessing doesn't have to have the word bless in it. I'm blessed with the blessings given to Abraham, Isaac, and Jacob. I'm blessed with great faith, and I'll be directed to a young man to marry in the temple. I like to review my blessings page when I'm having a tough day or need some comfort. The next page is commandments and responsibilities. Commandments and responsibilities are your strengths. Here are four from my blessing. Keep yourself clean and unspotted from the sins of the world. Help at all times to set standards for others to follow. Heed the counsel of your parents and seek learning at all times. So this is kind of it's really good to look at these things like on Fast Sunday when you're feeling close to the Spirit so you can reflect on your personal commandments and responsibilities that Heavenly Father has shared with you in your blessing. The third page is for warnings. While commandments and responsibilities highlight our strengths, warnings point out our weaknesses. These warnings offer guidance on areas we should work to strengthen. Sometimes they begin with if, sometimes they don't. Here are some examples from my blessing. If you keep yourself clean, you will always have the Spirit. If you are prayerful, the Lord will direct your thinking and actions by His Spirit. Be faithful in order to receive these blessings. Heed your parents' counsel. It's a good idea to read your warnings page when you're feeling confident or sure of yourself. Some statements in your blessing may fit into two or even all three categories. In these cases, list those statements under each relevant category. Sometimes a scripture may be quoted either partially or in full. If that happens, take time to familiarize yourselves with the scripture. In my blessing, I'm instructed to keep myself clean and unspotted from the sins of the world. Two scriptures have helped me better understand this responsibility and what it means for me. The first is in the New Testament, James chapter 1, verse 27. Pure religion and undefiled before God and the Father is this, to visit the fatherless and widows in their affliction and to keep himself unspotted from the world. The second is Doctrine and Covenants, section 59, verses 9 and 10. And that thou mayest more fully keep thyself unspotted from the world, thou shalt go to the house of prayer and offer up thy sacraments upon my holy day. For verily this is a day appointed unto you to rest from your labors and to pay thy devotions unto the Most High. You may come across short quotes or phrases given specifically to you in your blessing. In mine, I'm told, be not cast down, go forward unafraid. This has become a meaningful reminder of my life. This is important enough that I could put it on a sticker for my water bottle or laptop, but because it's so personal to me, I probably won't. By studying your patriarchal blessing, you'll come to recognize how Heavenly Father has blessed you, how he's blessing you now, and how he will continue to bless you in the future. The meaning of your blessing will evolve at different stages of your life, so make it a habit to study it regularly. This will help you stay aware of your blessings, responsibilities, and warnings, no matter what phase of life you're in. In reflecting on the nature of patriarchal blessings, President Faust offered valuable insight about their purpose and the conditions attached to them. He taught, "All blessings are conditional upon worthiness, regardless of whether the blessing specifically spells out the qualifications. The patriarchal blessing is primarily a guide to the future, not an index to the past." President Monson, our former prophet, beautifully described the significance of patriarchal blessings, emphasizing their role in our eternal journey. He said, "A patriarchal blessing literally contains chapters from your book of eternal possibilities." In conclusion, here are the three takeaways from this devotional on how you can recognize the hand of God in your life. The first takeaway is to begin each day with a prayer of gratitude and end the day with a prayer where you reflect, repent, and recognize God's hand in your life. The second is to set aside time each day to write down one way you saw God's hand in your life that day. The third takeaway is to study your patriarchal blessing. I know that Heavenly Father loves you and that he is actively involved in our lives. Choose today to start recognizing his hand in your life. As you do, you will come to understand his will for you, grow closer to him and our Savior, and gain a firm assurance that his hand is always with you. In the name of Jesus Christ, amen.
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2: Go find a stream, a forest, a cliff, a canyon, a meadow, beach. Just be there, present. 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We're modern, busy, and connected. Jared Anderson found that his mental health utterly depends on wonder and whimsy in the presence of nature. 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
5: I am aware that there has been a kind of a destiny in my life. 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
7: On In Good Faith, it's our privilege to hear stories and accounts from believers told in their own words. Our hope is to listen with an open heart, celebrating the power of faith and belief and what those stories mean to the ones who tell them. My guest is Dr. Roger Sorensen, professor of theater and media arts at Brigham Young University. He's directed over 100 different stage productions at various schools and other theaters, and is a past artistic director of the Hill Cumorah Pageant, a large annual outdoor religious pageant in western New York State telling the story of the Book of Mormon. Roger Sorensen, thank you for speaking with me in good faith.
5: Thanks, Steve. It's really good to be here with you.
7: I've had so much fun reading some of your speeches online, pulling out little lines that I think give me some insight. And here's one that I just love. It says, making believe and making belief are two powers that art exercises in our lives, which makes me want to start with a question. Theater arrives at truth through pretending. So how does that relate to belief? Is it through pretending?
5: It's interesting, isn't it, that we make believe and that by so doing, we actually start down a road of believing. And so pretending is an interesting concept, the idea that we're just pretending to be something that we're not. And, of course, through pretending to be something we're not, we actually become something that we are. Or another way of looking at that is through pretending to be something we're not, we discover what we really are. Mm. And so there is a relationship between making believe and making belief. And oftentimes it's done through performance or through the arts or through theater or through singing or through dancing. We make believe. And that make belief ends up taking us to a place where we begin to say, what do I believe? As a result of having gone through that process of performance, we actually find ourselves in a place where that performance has become efficacious to us. It's become truthful to us.
7: I like making belief way better than pretend, because that implies a step of faith.
5: Right.
7: I've heard people say, well, I was hired as a producer and I didn't know what to do. So I thought, well, what would a producer do? Mm-hmm. I'll pretend I am one. And then they find themselves totally comfortable doing that.
5: Exactly. And we often do that in a classroom when I begin teaching a class and students do not yet comprehend what the principles are. We trust in each other, and we trust that by discussing them and teaching them and discovering them together, we will together learn. And that is a place of belief, because belief requires change. Belief requires change. It requires of us that we actually go through a journey, and that journey takes us from one place to another, and that's the journey of faith. And the lovely thing about all of that, whether it is teaching or whether it is composing music or whether it is choreographing dance or creating pictures that tell stories in a film or in a play, that discovery brings about life changes. And those life changes are a result and can only come about because of the atonement. And so all of that is tied very closely together.
0: Well, you already headed where I was hoping to head when you mentioned a life journey and the journey of faith. So let me ask about the beginnings of faith and belief in your life. Do you remember the first time you thought, I think this is real?
5: When I think about when I first started to believe, I don't know when that was. Having been raised in a home where there was belief, it was always there in a way, but there is something more profound about the fact that even though that belief was there, sometime along the road, along the journey, one began believing. Even though others around us believe, we have to begin believing sometime. Hmm. And probably that began for me when, sometime in high school, when I started having experiences with spirit.
0: Mm-hmm.
5: And even more so after high school. I think it happened to me most profoundly after I was married, because I got married at a young age. Claudia and I were both 19 when we married. And there was, of course, the expectation of temple marriage, which we fulfilled. But beyond that, there was that moment when the Spirit actually whispered that this marriage was right after the marriage.
0: That's quite a step of faith.
5: Right. And for me, that was the most significant early experience in my life. Not other things. I was a little bit rebellious in those younger years, and I did not really read the Book of Mormon until later. And when I did read Book of Mormon, it's when I was working on the Hill Cumorah pageant. And I remember so many moments. I remember a moment that I was hanging lights on the Hill Cumorah for the pageant. And the sound system was turned on that day that I was hanging lights. And I remember being at the top of a telephone pole, because that's what we used for to hang lights on, were telephone poles. And I had climbed up this telephone pole and was hanging a light, and the music came on. And one thing music is, it is a transformer of the soul. And at that moment, my soul was transformed.
0: Hmm.
5: And I found myself in a state of belief, in a state of wonder, in a state of this incredible place of understanding something in the heart, not in my mind, in my heart. Even though it was later in my life, later, what was I, 27 or 28 or something. But those are moments that have altered me because of the Spirit and through the atonement, and that have left me marked and changed for life and for eternity.
0: How do you remember moments like that, or are they unforgettable? Do they have to be recorded? I'm thinking of those peak experiences, and then this, maybe I'll call it a trough,
5: mm-hmm,
0: in
5: right,
0: between,
5: it comes
0: because
5: down below,
0: it seems like we can't live, if only we could, in a state of connection with the divine like that.
5: Of course, recording them in journals and going back and reading them, but that one is almost, it's not forgettable. It's a moment of transformation, and as a result, I'm changed. So I just can't forget it. Although I did record it, yes.
0: I'm wondering, over the journey of a lifetime, mm-hmm, as you learn and you grow, what are the things or the activities or practices that most connect you to God?
5: Prayer, of course. Temple. I work in the temple every week and spend 6-7 hours working in the temple. And I love rituals. Rituals are a part of my life. They have been a part of my life ever since I began performing rituals or engaging in rituals. And the arts are ritual-based. Theater especially is ritual-based. Music is ritual-based. We do things over and over again. We repeat them. And those things that we do, which have the very structure of ritual, those performances transform. In fact, I think of it this way. In the temple, we perform ordinances, and we do those by proxy. And that brings life to the dead. And in the arts, we perform experiences. And we do that for audience members. And therefore, we do it by proxy. And it brings life to us, renewed life. And so whether it is a ritual in a temple or a religious ritual, or whether it is a ritual which could be considered non-religious, right, the arts, what we are about is transformation. Transformation of souls, transformation of minds, transformation of hearts. And those transformations come about because through make believe, we have made belief. We have transformed the soul. And that, again, comes back to the atonement.
0: It gives a whole other meaning to the phrase that I guess we hear all the time, performing an ordinance.
5: Right.
0: But never give any kind of, I don't want to say theatrical, but that's one way of
5: looking at it.
0: Of looking
5: and,
0: at it.
5: And whatever the rituals are and whatever the religion is, those rituals link us to God and to our belief in

0: atone for us. There is something about an atonement that places us in a context of existence that allows for transformation and change, that informs the world we live in to the extent that I cannot conceive of living in a world in which we cannot change. And I think that's because of my own incredible weaknesses that I perceive and know. And I'm so grateful that I am able to actually make changes after I make blunders, make changes after I make major mistakes. And that comes about because of that potential for change. Doubts. I've had doubts, of course. I have had doubts. I've had doubts about I have wonders. Maybe another way of putting it is I wonder, how can Heavenly Father actually hear all of the millions of people that pray to Him? Mm. How can there be so many, how can agency be so important that there are people throughout history who have actually, of their own free will and choice, brought about the deaths of millions and millions of people? How can agency be so important that there are people today who try and force their will upon other people, and if they don't, other people don't accept it, they simply kill them? The violence of that kind of a world is hard to reconcile with the fact that agency, and that causes doubts for me in my mind. How can there be so many people who don't get along? And how can there be leaders wherever they are, whatever they are in, whatever organization they're in, who are filled with hubris, and yet we are expected to obey them, who have their own weaknesses, and we must obey them? I struggle with that. I struggle with how to do that.
1: You're not alone in these questions.
0: Right.
1: I'm sure you know that.
0: Yeah, I don't think I am. And how can I, when I have made mistakes that have brought about really difficult things in other people's lives, how can I find a way to rebuild that? Hmm. So I doubt. I have struggled. I struggle mightily.
1: So in the face of those, what do you go back to? Is it those original beliefs you were telling me about a creator and a savior?
0: The only thing I can go back to is a renewed commitment to strengthen a relationship with a Heavenly Father and a Savior. Because when they go for a long time without touching me through, and how do they talk to me? They talk to me through a warmth in my heart, and sometimes my heart has become hard. And so I struggle with that and doubt that.
1: Tell me about what you get from working in a religious community as opposed to what you get from private practices.
0: Now, that is a very interesting question, Steve, because I work both in a religious community and I work in many organizations that are out in the world. And so I work with people who are not linked to a religious community the way I am. So I'm linked with a religious community in my religious practices. I'm linked to a religious community in my professional work. I am linked to non-religious communities in my professional organizations. So how do I distinguish or differ from the way I approach those? I thought about that. I think about that quite often because of my positions in organizations outside of here. And I think that I don't differentiate. I think that I try to be who I am there, here, at church, when I'm teaching at BYU, when I'm serving on boards across the nation, when I'm up in other communities, I go to other communities to direct shows. I try and be the same person. I try and be that same person. Now, do I succeed? I don't know. Because there are times that I have my faith challenged when people ask me about the church's stance on certain things and my beliefs on certain things. And when my beliefs and the church's stand, sometimes there's tension between them. And the ultimate goal is down to this. How much do I love the people I work with, whether they are

0: here or there or wherever they are. How much do I love them? And if I love them, then we can talk through those difficulties or those tensions and those struggles. Or I can some way say, this which I do not understand in my own religion, my own religious practices, I will have to wait to understand that for some other time and some other place. Although I can still say, I don't understand it, and it's hard for me to practice it.
1: I heard someone speaking recently about a question they had asked the Dalai Lama, which is, how do I respond to people who treat me with contempt because of my beliefs? And he's talking about both sides, whether it's political, religious, racial tensions, whatever it might be. And he said to respond with warm-heartedness. And the idea was that there is too much contempt. And that instead of just talking about ideas, it seems like these days we tend to actually speak with contempt towards anyone with a different side. And he was saying, as you act with warm-heartedness towards people, and they often perhaps surprised. Have you had this experience of you can talk to people in situations where the Venn diagram barely even touches or overlaps? Have you had that experience?
0: I have. Yes, I have. I have dear friends who don't quite, can't reconcile me and the church in relationship to same-sex attraction, for example. I was at a dinner one time, and this one dear friend of mine, she kept saying, why is this what you believe? Why do you believe this way? And I have another friend who is a dear friend of both of us, and he kept saying, he would say, well, it's a religious thing. It's a religious thing. And then I simply said, I struggle with this. I believe in this church with all of my heart. That's a religious thing. I struggle with this. I love people. I have many dear friends who have same-sex attraction. I love them dearly. But how do I reconcile that? The only way I can is, I love you, Sharon. I love you. And I love them. And that's all I can say right now, because I don't know how else to address it.
1: Respond with warm-heartedness.
0: Yeah, respond with warm-heartedness.
1: Are you a parent?
0: A parent, yes, and a grandparent.
1: How has that affected your beliefs or your relationship with God?
0: I am a parent who has children who struggle with their testimonies, and some struggle to the point they've left the church, and so I struggle, and I love them. And it's not been an easy road, because I want to respect and love them for who and what they are, and ask that they respect and love me for who and what I am, and we are of the same blood.
1: Now, those seem like easy requests, but family relationships can complicate
0: that. They are so dynamic and so difficult. So, no, it's not easy. But I think I've gone through the journey of asking, so how does this happen, and how can I reconcile this, and how can I continue to have this conversation with my children, and this conversation with my Heavenly Father, and this conversation with my wife, and this conversation with my friends? How do we keep having those conversations? And a couple of things. One is, sometimes I'm just silent because I don't know what to say. Other times,
1: Not everyone knows how to do that.
0: Right. And so, yeah, sometimes I don't either. But the other thing is as long as there just has to be love. No matter what, there has to be love.
1: Are there times when you have felt like, either in a moment or perhaps in looking in retrospect, that you say, I see God working in my life, leading or guiding or directing, and either I suddenly realize that, or as I look back, it seems to be open to me?
0: Almost, I can't say all of the time, but I am aware that there has been a kind of a destiny in my life, even when I have not been faithful the way I need to be, that there is a hand reaching out. There is a nudging going on. There are, when I was hired at BYU, I was working at Ricks College. And
1: now BYU-Idaho.
0: BYU-Idaho. And I had trained specifically to work in a community college and teach lower level courses and direct with inexperienced people. That's what I had wanted to do all my life. And then I came here to BYU and found myself in a different atmosphere that was really a struggle to make the assimilation into this culture, into this place of, and the expectations of this place. But yet once I made it, then looking back, I realized there was a very specific hand in that process. And another one is when I was asked to work on the Hill Cumorah pageant. That was a really important moment in my life. And I started doing it as a theatrical thing because I loved doing it as a theatrical thing. But what I came to understand is that we were not creating a theatrical performance. We were creating religious, spiritual, transformative experiences. And so what I thought was make-believe turned into make-belief in a profound way. And in looking back, I could see the spirit moving me in that direction. And so I'm really grateful for those moments and times. Those kinds of moments come because I get to work in the arts, because I get to listen to music, I get to produce it and help with it, and because I work in those wonderful transformative things, my soul is continually aware of its own inadequacies and opportunities and transformative experiences. I look back after each production that I do and I think, oh my goodness, this happened and this happened and this happened, and we were transformed. And that I credit to the Spirit and to the Atonement.
1: You talk about those nudgings and even that feeling of destiny.
0: Mm-hmm.
1: You believe in a God that personal.
0: I do. I don't understand it, but I do. I don't understand how he can be so personal with all of us, but I feel like he is. I feel that somewhere in my soul. And oftentimes I think it is because there is this Spirit, there is this Holy Ghost that is the individual through whom we both work. We work together. And that has that capacity of opening up and embracing in ways. So maybe that has something to do with it. I don't understand it, but I do believe that.
1: What should I ask that I don't know to ask? Was there something you came bringing something in your heart you wanted to be sure came out?
0: I think of all of the experiences that I've had, and they all seem to tie together in this tapestry of creating, of taking belief and faith. There was one of Shakespeare's shows called The Winter's Tale, and the very last scene in The Winter's Tale is where a character named Paulina has a character named Leontes, and he had brought about the death of his wife 16 years earlier. And Paulina had commissioned a statue of his wife made. And this moment of when Leontes sees the statue of Hermione, his wife, and looks at it, and his breath is taken away, and Paulina says to him, "I can make the statue move, indeed live. However, you must awake your faith. And if you do, I can do that." And he says, "No foot will stir. We will stay." And then she says, "Music, awake her, strike." Faith and the arts merge together in that way so profoundly that life is restored. And Hermione came back to life. And it's just, that's what it is for me. Faith and the arts bonded together.
1: Roger Sorensen, thank you so much for speaking with us in good faith.
0: Thank you.
1: That's our time for today. Thanks to Dr. Roger Sorensen for generously sharing his stories and his faith. 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I'm Stephen Cap Perry. I hope you'll join me again soon, right here in Good Faith.

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10: BBC News with Moira Alderson. Russian officials say 7 people have been killed and 50 others injured in Ukrainian drone attacks overnight that set ablaze an oil depot and 2 warehouses belonging to Russia's biggest online retailer, Wildberries. Danny Eberhard reports.
11: According to the regional governor of Tambov, those who died at the logistics centre there were night shift workers for Wildberries, a Russian equivalent of Amazon. Another of the company's sites was hit in Elektrostal in the Moscow region, along with a nearby oil depot. Videos posted online show huge columns of thick smoke at the sites. The pool of smoke in the Moscow region has spread widely, with reports indicating it can be seen from 50 kilometres away. Ukraine hasn't commented. It's not clear at this stage why it might target such warehouses.
10: Iran says it's targeted US military sites in Bahrain and Kuwait in response to renewed overnight American attacks on Iranian cities. US Central Command said it had struck military and naval sites in Iran. Kuwait said it intercepted missiles and drones. Here's Joe Inwood.
12: This is not yet a return to all-out war, but the prospect is getting closer. In a statement posted online, U.S. Central Command said its forces hit surveillance sites, military logistics, weapons storage and maritime capabilities. Iran's response was to once again target America's Gulf allies. Kuwait said its air defenses had faced hostile missile and drone attacks, while Jordan said it had intercepted 10 Iranian missiles. Overnight, Iran claimed that 2 oil tankers had struck mines while passing through the Strait of Hormuz, although the US denied this.
10: The authorities in Venezuela say more than 5,000 people are now known to have died in the twin earthquakes that struck the country last month. The Speaker of the National Assembly, Jorge Rodriguez, said the number of injured remains unchanged at nearly 17,000. In Hungary, a deadline set by the government for the country's president Tomas Sulyok to step aside expires today. Prime Minister Peter Modjo calls the president a puppet of the former Fidesz government of Viktor Orban. Our Central Europe correspondent Nick Thorpe reports.
13: Tomas Sulyok has until 5 in the afternoon local time to sign the 17th Amendment to the Constitution, under which he would then fall from office at midnight. So far, he's given no sign that he will do so. Prime Minister Peter Madja has made clear that he would then immediately launch impeachment proceedings against the president. Under Hungarian law, he would then be automatically suspended, and the Speaker of Parliament could pass the amendment into law in his absence early next week. There are still some legal avenues open to the president, but the outcome is uncertain.
10: World News from the BBC.
0: Welcome to an hour of storytelling on BYU Radio. I'm your host, Sam Payne, and today we bring you an episode of the Appleseed Podcast featuring storytellers Angela Lloyd and Shauna Lee. The episode is called Sleepers and Dreamers, and there will be more after that, too. Here's the Appleseed. Welcome to the Appleseed, where we bring you and your family great stories from great storytellers. On today's episode, we'll hear a story from Angela Lloyd.
8: There was not a sound. Everyone had stopped snoring years before.
0: And from storyteller Shauna Lee.
14: I've had the strangest dream. And he said it was just a dream. She said, I heard a child, a baby, crying.
0: I'm your host, Sam Payne, and today we're telling stories about sleepers and dreamers. And we begin with Angela Lloyd, a storyteller from Southern California. She brings us a story of one of the most famous sleepers of all time. I'm talking about Sleeping Beauty. And Angela will be telling a version of this story called Thorn Rosa. It's a story with a song at its center, and she'll accompany herself on the auto harp. We recorded Angela's performance live in the Appleseed studio, and here she is.
8: This song is a story, and it comes from the Appalachian Mountains. It is sometimes sung as a dance with children moving and singing. It has a part for you to sing back. I sing a line and you sing the end of it back to me. I sing the line again and you sing the end back. So I'll give you a demonstration. It goes like this. Thorn Rosa is her name. So in the mountains, Briar Rose is Thorn Rosa. Thorn Rosa was a pretty child, and your part is a pretty child, a pretty child. And then I sing the line again. Thorn Rosa was a pretty child. You sing once. A

It really wasn't so much she was ugly. Really, she was more mad than anything else. And you know, when you're mad, it doesn't matter what you look like. You're ugly.

Well, as soon as she fell asleep, downstairs the gardener had come in. He was having a glass of water, and the water fell asleep in the glass. He was standing looking out the window, and the water fell asleep in the glass. And the cook had just thrown a tortilla up in the air, and the tortilla fell asleep in the air. And the cook did too. And the dog was outside the front door. He had just opened his mouth and he fell asleep.

Well, an old man was out walking that morning, and he saw the young man on the horse, and he waved him down, and he said, "Hey, did you bring your sword?" And the boy said, I just polished it this morning." And the old man said, "Well, you look like you could cut through that mess. I mean, others have gone before you. Why don't you give it a try?" And the boy slid off the horse and tied the horse to a tree, gave him some water to drink. And then as the prince raised his sword over those thorns, there are some versions of the story that say every thorn changed into a fragrant white rose. And there's other versions that say the prince raised his sword and he said, "Hi-ya!" He made his way all the way up to the door and he saw the sleeping dog. And he pushed the door open and he listened. There was not a sound. Everyone had stopped snoring years before. He could hear his heartbeat in his chest.

sewing in her lap, and he thought, that's the grandmother. I'm not going to wake her up first. And then he opened another door, and there was the king reading a book. And then he opened another and another, and finally came to the room where Thornrosa was. And he did not kiss her on the lips. His mother told him it would be good to know a person a little bit before you kiss them. And so he just gently just shook her shoulders. And she opened her eyes and she said, what time is it? And he said, are you hungry? And she said, I am, but I think I want to go brush my teeth. And he said, all right. And he watched her creakily get off the bed and go out and get some water and wash her face. And he opened the shutters of the windows in the bedroom, and you could hear the birds begin to wake up. So now we need sleepy bird sounds, please.

and she stepped back in the room. What a lovely sound. He said, should we have a potluck? She said, yes.

made invitations. And as people woke up, oh, by the way, the gardener's water woke up first. It splashed him in the face. It actually felt kind of good. And he looked out at his garden, oh, and he wished he could just go straight back to bed. Oh. And the tortilla woke up and fell down and tapped the cook on the head. He woke up. Where was I? They invited everyone, especially that lady who was so unhappy at the beginning of the story. They asked if she could bring something that would serve six. She made a sweet potato casserole with a peanut butter crust. She thought, that'll get them. It was delicious. Here's the party part of the song. Oh, all our hearts were happy and gay.

It's fun to hear that version of the story of the Sleeping Beauty told in story and song by Angela Lloyd. And thanks for singing along. You know, the version of that story that most people know comes from Europe, and it's very old. But the song you sang along with Angela is newer, and it comes from the Appalachian Mountains. You know, Europeans settled in those mountains, and they brought their European fairy tales along with them. And before long, those stories took on the flavor of their new mountain home. That's the way it is with stories. They change as people travel with them from place to place. Now, in my imagination, all the tales of my childhood come from the place where I first heard them, the Rocky Mountains of Utah, where I grew up. There were little glens and meadows and canyons around my home that, to me, were the places where Rumpelstiltskin danced by night around his fire, or where the huntsman left Snow White, or later, when I learned to read, where Peter Rabbit and his sisters had their burrow, or even later, where Frodo Baggins and the Fellowship of the Ring made their way perilously toward Mordor. And in that way, those stories became mine. After all, they happened in the place where I grew up, or so they did in my imagination. But of course, those stories aren't only mine. For every story I know, set in a place I imagine from my own world, there's a version of that story and a place for it to be set in the imagination of everyone who's ever heard it. When I got married, one of my favorite things was to compare old stories that I had imagined since I was a child with how my wife, Suzanne, had imagined them since she was a child. It's one of the most important things I learned how to ask my wife, or anyone else for that matter. I know this story the way I see it, but will you tell it to me the way you see it? Asking that question and listening for the answer has opened more and bigger worlds for me to imagine than I ever imagined. That's where Angela's story took me. Where did it take you? And who will you take along?

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0: It's a pleasure to be with you today on the Appleseed. And before we listen to our next story, we've got another treat from Angela Lloyd. If you've ever seen Angela perform, you know that she plays all sorts of unusual musical instruments. We've just heard her on the auto harp, but she's really known for playing, get this, her washboard. Picture an old-fashioned washboard like you might wash clothes on, or like your great-grandparents might have washed clothes on. Angela's is decorated with ribbons, bells, spoons, and even a bike horn. And Angela hangs that colorful washboard around her neck, takes a wooden clothespin in each hand, and creates a lot of rhythmic magic. We'd like to share a little washboard medley Angela performed when she was in our studio. Here she is.
1: My washboard was found in a dumpster in Miami, Florida, by a friend of mine. He called going through the dumpsters, going to the street fair. He found it a very exciting thing to do. And for some reason, he brought me this washboard. For some reason, he chose me. We hung it up on the wall with a ribbon. Later, I thought maybe it was a raffle prize from a ladies' luncheon. And the lady went home with it and thought, now what should I do with it? And she just put it in the dumpster. But I was so thrilled he gave it to me because a lot long after, a friend came to visit and she played one. And I spent a weekend watching her play in an outdoor cafe in Miami, Florida. And then after she left, I had a couple weeks where I was thinking, well, Karen Grant plays the washboard. And then I thought, there's a lot of guitar players in this world. And I took the board down. The first thing I did was we cut away the legs so we could fit the wood block in. And then we added the horn. And so I thought I'd play a couple little melodies for you. Here we go. Kazoo.

Well, it wasn't long before I realized that playing washboard, it brought up all my childhood songs. And so if you ever start to play a washboard, it will bring up yours, too. I love this old favorite. Oh, this old man, he played one. He played knick-knack on my thumb with a knick-knack. Paddywhack, give a dog a bone. This old man came rolling home. This old man, he played two. He played knick-knack on my shoe. 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This old man came rolling home. Are you in? Come on in. This

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I want you to listen to the rest. It's a very important part of music. It's when you breathe. So I thought we could do I Love the Flowers, and there's a tuba's a part for you, and this is your part, and there is a musical rest in it, so I'm going to sing it once for you. 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That's when you breathe. 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

0: 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Thank you so much.
1: That was Angela Lloyd and her wonderful musical Washboard. Now, to finish up our episode, we have a family story from Shauna Lee, a teller from the United Kingdom. This story is about a dream, one in which we don't know what is really the dream and what is reality. It's a bit of a mystery. It's called The Haunted Necklace, and we recorded it live in the Appleseed studio. Here's Shauna Lee.
2: Thank you so much. I thought I would tell you a ghost story. It's a rather beautiful ghost story. It's a ghost story that's been in my family for a very long time. And it goes like this. There was a man called Tom. And Tom had met the love of his life during the Second World War. Her name was Rivka, and he had met her in Europe. So you probably know where he had met her. He had been a soldier. He had liberated the camps. He had brought her home. They had fallen in love and got married. But they could not have children. They did not know why. And so the nursery that she had lovingly prepared stayed empty. And Tom found solace in walking to work, 147 paces to the underground, the subway, one tube into the city. He would work from 9 till 5. He would carefully open the greaseproof paper and take out his sandwiches that Rivka had made for him. And then he would come home. And he would count the steps back to his door. And as they realised, as the days rolled into weeks and months, that they were never going to be blessed with children, he would watch as she got sadder and quieter. And then the dreams began. One day she woke up and she said, "I've had the strangest dream." And he said, "It was just a dream." She said, "I heard a child, a baby, crying." And she tore the house apart, looking. And this went on, but the dream seemed to expand. Then she would see a house. And then she would see a gate. And then she would walk up into the house. And it was the old-fashioned houses that you got in Scotland in those days. Just two stories, where you would walk in through the door. And there would be a door that led to a stairway, because they would close the door to keep the heat in. You would go up to one bedroom, and there was a kitchen in the back where they would bring out from under the sink an old bathtub and then put it back. And she could describe this house perfectly, and she would go up, and there in a cot was a baby crying, and it broke her heart. And so she would take a necklace. A necklace that was the only thing that survived from their family. It had been sent over with a sister. It was the most beautiful amethyst set in what they called pinchbeck gold, which is gold that is mixed with other alloys. It's not expensive, but it was all that could be afforded. And it had come over with the aunt, and now it was Rivka's. And in her dream, she would take this pendant and she would hold it over the child, and the child would look, and as the light sparkled off it, the crying would stop, and she would try and hold the pendant, and then the dream would just stop. And she became obsessed with this dream, and she would tell Tom over and over, until Tom one day went to work, and Tom did everything by the book, as we say. Those steps, the work, the 9 to 5, the sandwiches, nothing changed. Tom liked routine. But because he loved her so much, he said to his boss, "Could I take 2 weeks' holiday? I want to take my wife away for a break." And he bought a motor car. And not many people had motor cars in those days. It was an old Model T Ford. It was a second-hand car. It was all he could afford. And they locked the house, they packed up what they needed, and they went for a holiday to Scotland. He thought it was just what she needed. She'd become so quiet and so sorrowful. And she seemed to live more in this dream than she lived in reality. Now, one afternoon, as they were driving through the Highlands, she shouted, "Stop the car!" Now, she was such a quiet woman. She didn't do things like that. He was so shocked that he stopped the car. And before he could do anything, she had opened the door and she was out and she was running across the moors. She was running over the hills and the wild places. And he thought, she's lost her mind. He was terrified for her. So he set off after her. And as he ran, he noticed that the hills gave way to a little road. There was a little village, and he just saw her standing outside a house. And of course, as he got up to her, she said, "This is the house. This is the house in my dreams, and I'm going in." And he said, "Well, let's not be too hasty about this. You don't know what you're going to find." She said, "No, I'm going in." And before he could stop her, she'd wrenched her arm from him. She'd opened the gate. She'd walked down that path and she'd knocked on the door. And when she got no reply, she opened the door and walked in. And the next thing Tom heard was two women screaming. And he was so worried that he ran. And by the time he'd gone up the path, these two women were in each other's arms, sobbing. And this was the story that they told each other that day. Rivka had been having these dreams. She could describe the house perfectly, and it was exactly how she had described it. But the woman said, "You have been haunting us. I have four children and a baby. I lost my husband in the war. The landlord is going to throw us out of the house. I don't know what to do." And the baby screams and screams, and it's only quiet at certain times. And when the baby is quiet, I would come out of the kitchen and I would see you as a ghost walking through the door, walking up to my child, hanging this pendant, this amulet, this sign over my child. I didn't know what you were doing. I didn't know who you were. You were a ghost. And then you came into my house for real. This is a true story. It happened to my great aunt Rivka. And they became friends with that woman. They put all her children through college. And I have the amulet. I have the necklace. And we always call it the haunted necklace. Because if Rivka hadn't had those dreams, she would never have gone there. And if she had never gone there, they wouldn't have had the family that they had. They kind of adopted this woman and her children. So maybe sometimes our soul, our spirit, our longing can be as strong in this world as the next. For Rivka was a ghost. Well, she still lived. But after she met that woman, she was no longer a shadow of herself. Thank you very much.
1: 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Did you ever have a dream worth remembering, worth sharing? Did your dreams ever manifest in your waking life? 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
1: 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Now, to follow up that hauntingly beautiful story by Shauna Lee, we're going to bring you an equally beautiful lullaby by the great singer-songwriter John McCutcheon, one that reflects on the strength of home even through lean times. On an ocean full of promises, we ride a sea of hope. That's from John McCutcheon with his song, Dreams and Bones.

That was Dreams and Bones by John McCutcheon. To continue our stories of sleepers and dreamers, we now bring you something completely different, a sort of twisted-up story of Sleeping Beauty and Beauty and the Beast, as told by Maynard Moose, the puppet storytelling companion of the great Bay Area

honor, politeness, obedience, gratitude, health, wealth, royalty, grace, faith, loyalty, duty, and beauty, and cutie pie. But they called her Beauty for short. Which was just as well, in my opinion, they had a for short for who call her by. Otherwise, even for to introductify her at a party would be to bore you to tears with no kind left for the conversationables. Her growed up to be a beautiful princess. And one day her was walking through the forest, trying to find some wild broccolis, her favorite vegetable. When all of a sudden her hear a tremulating sound. Nah! Nah! Well, all the little furry forest aminals freak out. And the bird go twerp, cheeple bonk their heads on the trees and stuff. But Beauty is not afraid because bravery is her middle name. Well, it's one of her middle names anyway. So through the forest her go, until her come to a great big magical hedge all made of broccolis. Ooh, look at that magical hedge of broccolis, say Beauty. I go snag me off a piece. But from behind of the hedge come the tremulating sound. Nah. Nah. Oh, egg, say Beauty, maybe I should stand up on tippy-toe, see what make this disgustifying sound. So standy up on tippy-toe her do, and there, egg, is a great big on the other side, uglify, nassify, snaggletooth, big-footed, great sleeping beastly, all covered with fur, like a big inflatable rug. Oh, egg, say Beauty, this most disgustifying beastly that never I see. I go home right away. But by accidental, when her turn around, her snag off little piece of broccoli, snick, and no sooner did her snag off the piece of broccoli than sleeping beastly wake up. And drawing himself to his full height, which was a full height indeed, I might add, he say, "Who dare buff my broccoli?" excuse me, say Beauty, certainly it was an accident. If I had known it, certainly I would have been much more... Silence, say the beast. Penalty for snag off the broccoli is death. Oh dear, say Beauty, certainly if I had known the penalty was death, I would have been much more careful. But silence, say the beast. Furthermore, you have awoke sleeping beastly from afternoon nap. Penalty for awake sleeping beastly from nap is also death. You shall die twice. Oh dear, say Beauty, certainly nobody would have told me this. I would have been much, much more careful, certainly if I had known the penalty. Silence, say the beast. Worst of all, you have interruptify sleeping beastly dream, in which I was a beautiful butterfly, flapping amongst the gloxinias. Penalty for a wrecked dream like that is big death. You die thrice. Oh dear, say Beauty, there must be some kind of misunderstanding because it was not posted the penalty. There was no silence, say the beast. Now, however, did I have laid beastly eyes upon you, I can see you are the most beautiful princess that never I see. Therefore, in consideration of good looks, I will not kill you even once. Instead, you shall live as my prisoner in yon enchanted castle on the hill. If you need anything, just clap your hand 3 times. Now follow the dancing furniture and go to your room. And sure enough, there on the path was a couple lamps and tables and chairs and a bathtub doing the lambada. So her followed him up the path to the castle on the hill, up the castle steps, gadoop, gadoop, gadoop, gadoop, gadoop, down the long corridor, down to a beautiful chamber full of chandeliers and bonbons and jewels and wigs and gowns. Hey, check this out, say Beauty, not so bad for her to be a prisoner here. Her start to try on the jewels and the gowns and stuff. And as her admire her beautiful face and an especially fine strand of emerald in the looking glass, egg float into view in the looking glass, face of uglify, snaggletooth, great sleeping beastly, all covered with fur, even on the nose part. Dinner, say the beast, is serve. Well, I am kind of hungry, say Beauty to herself, so down the corridor her go to the dining room, where there on the table is arrayed all the most scrumptious foods in the world. With a beautiful sniff, especially the broccoli fondue, had a splendid nose. So her sit down, try very hard not to look at uglify, snaggletooth, great-footed, sleeping, beastly face across the table from her, and her ate till her heart's content, then her pushed the chair back from the table. And no sooner do her push the chair back from the table than great sleeping beastly clapped the hand 3 times. Whump, whump, whump. And no sooner did he clap the hand 3 times than the mashed potato in the mashed potato bowl scoops itself up and sculptify itself into a little mashed potato mousse. And the little mashed potato mousse, it glump around the table, jumping over the roast pork and sliding through the squash and kicking the peas on the floor. Glump, glump, glump, glump. And no sooner did the mashed potato mousse start to jump over the roast pork and slide through the squash and kick the peas on the floor than the beets and carrots fly up into the air

0: pin come down in the shape of a little beaten carrot man with a carrot for the arms and the legs and a beet for the head, picking up the knives and forks, whang on the glass, clang, clang, clang, 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And the potato chips into bread, they turned into little sailboats sailing up and down the gravy lake, sailing, sailing, and the mashed potato moose go glum, glum, jump over to roast pork and slide through the squashed peas on the floor, and little beaten carrot man whang, glass, clang, clang, clang, and pretty soon there is food all over the room. Give big mess. Well, no sooner did the food coat the room than Sleeping Beastly clapped a hand three more times. 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All the food disappear. Poof! Now, say Sleeping Beastly, is time for sleep. And he fall asleep immediate and begin snorifying in a horrific manner. Oh, ego, egg, say Beauty, and quicker run to the room and stuff the cotton in the ear so her does not have to listen. And in the morning, by the door, is a little bouquet of broccolis with a little pink ribbon tied around, say, and a little note saying, from a secret admirer. Say it with broccolis. Right. And so the days and the nights pass away like that, doing the lambada with the furniture during the day and playing with the food and the beastly at the night, and every morning with a little florette of broccoli by the door with a little pink ribbon and from a secret admirer. Think Beauty, kind of cute for a nastify, uglify, snaggletooth beastly, kind of cute after all. Well, one morning as her was gazing at herself in the looking glass, all of a sudden float into view the king and queen, her mommy and daddy. Oh, dear, the king is saying. Where, oh, where is honesty, bravery, cleverness, decency, vigor, politeness, obedience, gratitude, health, wealth, royalty, grace, faith, loyalty, duty, and beauty, and cutie pie? Oh, where can she be? Sob, say the queen. Oh, dear, say Beauty, her run to tell Sleeping Beastly. Sleeping Beastly must go home to mommy and daddy, because you do not know what have become of me. Very well, say Sleeping Beastly. But if you do not return in a week by midnight, I die deader than a doorknob of a buffeted heart. Okay, I promise, say Beauty, and quick, away through the forest her skippy till her come to the castle where the king and queen, her mommy and daddy, live. And when they see her come up the path, oh, how great was the rejoicing, you can just imagine. Or perhaps you cannot imagine it. It would depend on how good you could imagine, but whether you can imagine it good or bad, even if you cannot imagine it at all, it happened just as if you did not exist. And so they party all week long, have a good time, and on the seventh day, Beauty say, Mummy, Daddy, I must return to Sleeping Beastly, or he will die deader than a doorknob of a buffeted heart. Then up speak the queen. Your father and I have been discussing this, say the queen. Yes, say the king, your mother and I have been discussing this. We feel, say the queen. We do, say the king. We really do feel, your mother and I. We feel, say the queen, is improper to be lived with disgustifying, nastifying, beastly, being a princess as you are. We do feel it is somewhat inappropriate, say the king. Furthermore, say the queen, you have been playing with your food. Yes, said the king, we are very disappointed to find out you have been playing with your food, especially given your proper upbringing. Your mother and I are disappointed about this point. Therefore, said the queen, you shall not return to Sleeping Beastly. Now go to your room. Indeed, I will have to go to my room, say Beauty, but her go to her room. But that night, at midnight, everybody is asleep. Her tie the bed seat together, one end around the bedpost, throw the other one out the window, down to the ground her go, and through the forest as fast as she can go by the moonlight. Will her get to Sleeping Beastly before he die deader than a doorknob of a buffeted heart? Stay tuned. Through the forest, go Beauty, as fast as he can. Until she get to the hedge of broccoli, but there is no snorifying sound. And there is Sleeping Beastly deader than a doorknob of a buffeted heart. Oh, Sleeping Beastly, say Beauty, so sorrowful I be to be late. And her give him big kiss upon the fuzzy nose part. Well, no sooner did her give him big kiss upon the fuzzy nose part than sprawling poof, the beast disappear, and there is a handsome prince jumping in the moonlight. Oh, thank you for to break the spell of the wicked witch. Now Sleeping Beastly gone, and only me, most handsome prince in history of universe. And lucky you shall be my bride. Okay, what have you done with Sleeping Beastly? Said No more Sleeping Beastly, only me, most handsome prince in history of universe. Check out these gold shoes, pretty neat. And lucky you. Lucky you have been chose by me personal to be my bride. Get ready, we get married tomorrow morning. what about the snaggletooth and the fur? Think, beauty. No more snaggletooth and fur, say handsome prince. Only me, handsomest prince. Get ready for marriage. Ig, think beauty to herself. Oh, ig, I much more would I rather he would be snaggletooth like before than just disgustifying handsome princely. And quick her remember, depart about clapping the hand 3 times. So her clapped the hand 3 times. Snick, snick, snick. And no sooner did her clap the hand 3 times than poof, the prince disappear, and there once more is snaggletooth uglified beastly standing in the moonlight. Oh, sleeping beastly, how happy I are to see you, say beauty. And thinking quick, her clapped a hand 3 more times, snick, snick, snick, and her turned herself into a great sleeping beastly too. And no sooner did they lay beastly eyes upon one another than they fell into mad and beastly love. And little invisible pink hearts with wings floaty up to the moon. And they were married the very next day in a perfectly beastly ceremony. And before long, there was lots of little nastified beastlies running around and snorifying, making the forest tremulate and playing with the food, and they lived beastly for never after. And the moral of the story is, leave sleeping beastly lay unless you wish to marify one. Then you got to wake him up. Sometimes you got to wake him up twice, even from the death, and that is a real big wake-up after all. And that's the end of sleeping beastly. Thank you very much. Thank you. Thank you.
1: That was Sleeping Beastly by Willie Claflin and his puppet sidekick, Maynard Moose. To finish off on another twisted little storytelling note, here's one final lullaby by the Yellow Room Gang. It's called Sweet Dreams.
2: Can you tell us about this or not?
3: 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I started out writing this song for my brand new granddaughter, Ellie, and it quickly changed. 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

0: I, before I wake, I pray the Lord my soul to take.
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3: 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Until then, maybe you can share some of your own. I'm Sam Payne.

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6: BBC News with Moira Alderson. Russian officials say 7 people have been killed and 50 others injured in Ukrainian drone attacks overnight that set ablaze an oil depot and 2 warehouses belonging to Russia's biggest online retailer, Wildberries. Danny Eberhard reports.
7: According to the regional governor of Tambov, those who died at the logistics centre there were night shift workers for Wildberries, a Russian equivalent of Amazon. Another of the company's sites was hit in Elektrostal in the Moscow region, along with a nearby oil depot. Videos posted online show huge columns of thick smoke at the sites. The pool of smoke in the Moscow region has spread widely, with reports indicating it can be seen from 50 kilometres away. Ukraine hasn't commented. It's not clear at this stage why it might target such warehouses.
6: Iran says it's targeted US military assets in Bahrain and Kuwait in response to renewed overnight American attacks on Iranian cities. Kuwait's energy ministry says it's putting out a fire at a power generation and water desalination plant. Joe Inwood reports.
8: In a statement posted online, US Central Command said its forces hit surveillance sites, military logistics, weapons storage and maritime capabilities. Iran's response was to once again target America's Gulf allies. Kuwait said its air defences had faced hostile missile and drone attacks. Control over the contested waterway has been at the heart of this week of escalation, as well as the now stalled negotiations that preceded it. Speaking on state TV, a senior advisor to Iran's supreme leader said that if US attacks continued, his country would begin a full-scale offensive.
6: The authorities in Venezuela say more than 5,000 people are now known to have died in the twin earthquakes that struck the country last month. The Speaker of the National Assembly said the number of injured remained unchanged at nearly 17,000. About 20,000 people were made homeless by the quakes. The Trump administration has cancelled automatic protections for animals and plants which have been deemed at risk of extinction. The US Interior Department says the changes will help strengthen American energy independence. Paddy Maguire reports.
9: Announcing the reforms to the decades-old Endangered Species Act, the Interior Secretary Doug Burgum said it had for too long been weaponized to stop new energy projects in the United States. These changes mean protection plans will have to be drawn up individually for threatened species, potentially allowing companies to seek exceptions for oil and gas drilling, mining and other developments. How particular areas are designated as critical habitats will also change. The Act has been credited with saving animals like the grizzly bear, the bald eagle and the American alligator. Conservation groups say the reforms could spell disaster for vulnerable wildlife.
10: Don't let the little stuff win. Don't let the messes win. Don't let social media win. Don't let the overwhelm win. Don't let the money win. Really keep life in perspective. And all that matters are your people and the memories you make with them. And I think in summer, we can lose sight of that.

0: Welcome to the Lisa Show, where we take a good look at life. Do you remember that Staples commercial from the mid-90s? It has a dad with a ridiculous grin on his face, skipping through the aisles in the office supply store. He's throwing school supplies in his shopping cart while "It's the most wonderful time of the year" plays in the background. And meanwhile, two dejected kids with slumped shoulders and defeated expressions follow behind. I was a newlywed when this came out, so I thought it was, you know, amusing. But I didn't realize how funny it actually was until I had five kids at home and found myself dancing through the pencil and crayon aisle of Target at the end of summer. Summer with kids sometimes feels a lot like going on a cruise, except they're the passengers and we parents are the cruise directors, the cooking staff, the housekeepers, the ship doctors, the security staff, and the entertainment. Our kids waltz into summer expecting 3 months of fun-filled days and food at the ready while we're just trying to keep the ship from hitting the iceberg. Don't get me wrong, I've loved summer with my kids for about 6 minutes, and then I realized that summer is just like any other day, except with fewer staff members to help us all survive. And then as the kids get older and are going different directions with jobs and friends, it feels like everyone has abandoned the ship. And don't even get me started on how expensive summer always seems to be, regardless of how old our kids are. So this is why I called in the big guns for this episode. My friend Jordan Page is not only a mother of eight, but she's also the founder of the Fun Cheap or Free blog, which has turned into a whole lifestyle industry to help busy and overwhelmed parents find systems to keep them sane. I knew she'd be the perfect person to have on before we set sail into summer. Jordan is going to talk about systems that will streamline our summers, reduce decision fatigue, and actually make summer feel like the vacation it's supposed to be. We're going to tackle summer scheduling, finances, activities, boredom, meals, screen time, and even ideas for keeping the peace when the kids are home together. Yeah, we're going to cover a lot of ground with a lot of really great ideas. And I'm betting that one of Jordan's suggestions is going to help solve a problem you've been thinking about and struggling with. So buckle up and let's get into it. Let me introduce you to Jordan Page.
1: I'm Jordan, and I'm a mom of eight adorable, crazy kids. But I also have been online for a long time. And I apologize, I am fighting a cold. So I don't smoke. It just sounds like it.
0: Got a great voice.
1: Yeah, I'm just keeping you on the edge of your seat, Lisa. So about, 14, 15 years ago, I started a blog. I had this family blog, and I just kind of started talking on there about how I was able to help get us out of debt really quickly. We were making very little money, but my husband at the time, he quit his job to start a business, and then we had a baby, and we were just living off of credit cards. It was scary. And we didn't really know what we were doing. And I went online and all I found were just like some old dudes that kept telling me to pay cash for a car. And I was like, listen, I don't have money for a car. Tell me about Costco. Can I go to Costco? So anyway, I just kind of made my own budgeting systems and they worked. And we got out of about $15,000 of credit card debt in 13 months. And we only made $31,000 that year. So it worked. And I got excited about it because I hate math. I'm not good at it. I've never taken a personal finance class, but if I can do it, literally anyone can. So I started a blog and then it just kind of organically did its thing. And here we are. So the three things that I traditionally teach about are budgeting, time management and productivity, and meal planning.
0: I want to talk specifically about that in regards to raising a bunch of kids and during summertime. It feels like summertime is the time where all of our good habits go out the window.
1: It's the black hole of parenthood. It really
0: is.
1: Yeah, it's the worst.
0: And whether you are a stay-at-home parent or you're working or whatever, I think it's just the common thing that binds us all together. Like, what are you going to do?
1: Yeah.
0: What's the plan?
1: Yes.
0: You know? And so I'd love to dive into that. What has summer been like for you?
1: I started out as a traditional stay-at-home mom. That was my only goal in life. And then over time, I found myself having this little side hustle and working from home and then at one point supporting us. So I have experienced a little bit of everything.
0: Totally.
1: I've experienced the corporate, full-time, out-of-the-home life and then on the opposite end, just being home all day with the kids. And I'll tell you right now, they're all hard. It's just a different hard. So whether you are at home with your kids all day, whether you are at home part of the time, whether you work full time, I believe firmly that if you set up some basic systems, that's just my pulse in my heart and my lifeblood is systems, because I've got adult ADHD. I've got 8 wild and crazy kids. I've got a lot going on. And I believe that I'm able to live a happy life because you set up systems to take some of that pressure and overwhelm off your shoulders. And anyone can do that in any scenario. And I'm excited to talk about it.
0: As you know, I'm a sucker for a good system. And every one of the systems that Jordan is going to talk about today all begin with some good old-fashioned scheduling. She calls it time blocking, and I'll let her explain how to do it.
1: This is something that I'm really passionate about. And in fact, I've taught about it online for years and in person. And you set blocks in your day and you give everything its turn. So what that would mean is, let's say that you work full-time out of the home and it's summer. The morning would be the time for you. Maybe you wake up early. That's when you exercise. That's when you meditate or pray or study your scriptures or do the things that you need to do to fill yourself. Then maybe that next block is you get everyone up and you get them started on their chores before you leave to go to work. Like in our home in the summer, it's the first block of the morning is our working block, we call it. Apostrophe, working. It's our working block. And that's where everyone gets their chores done. And that's usually from like 9 to 11, 1130. Then we have lunch. And then after that, that block is where the kids, if they have done their chores, then they can go play with friends or have their free time. But when I was working from home, that was the time where I needed to sit at my computer uninterrupted and get my work done. And I would always say, mom's clocked out. You guys can go play with friends. You can get your hour of screen time that you've earned by doing chores. You can do this. But this is my block to work during the day. And then in the evening was our family block where we would spend time together. So setting up some boundaries on that time and saying, I feel guilty that I'm in an office all day and I'm not there with my kids. Don't feel guilty. Just set the time. It's in the evening after work. Then you can say, this is my guilt-free, uninterrupted family time. And if your kids start throwing a fit because they are like, well, I want to go hang out with my friend, then that's when you say, I'm sorry, this block is protected for our family. You can take your block from 12 to 2 and go hang out with your friends tomorrow. And I believe setting those little boundaries, those little checkpoints on your time and your day allows you to give everything its little place. You have time for you. You have time to get stuff done. You have time for your kids. And by the way, I recommend that your blocks are about 3 hours. I don't recommend that they're 1 hour or 4 hours. I think 2 to 3 hours is a good chunk. But to have a block every day that is dedicated to family time is so important, yeah. Especially as your kids get older.
0: Totally.
1: The little kids tend to hang around mom a lot. The older kids are out and gone.
0: Oh, I love that. That's so great because it's really encouraging. Okay, so I would love to just get into these systems.
1: Sure.
0: Let's start with the financial pressure of summer. My kids always want to do stuff that costs a lot of money.
1: Oh my gosh.
0: What are your great systems for saving money in the summer while raising kids?
1: Do you remember back 100 years ago when you could go somewhere for like 10 bucks a person?
0: Yes.
1: I'm telling you, the most basic things now are $35 a person.
0: Yeah.
1: For me to go to a trampoline park with my 8 kids,
0: yeah,
1: it cost me $130 an hour and a half. It's crazy. So listen, I will be the first one to say that I don't really care to die with a ton of money in the bank. I believe that you work to live, not live to work. And I believe that summer can be a beautiful opportunity when you have your kids home and you can go make those memories. I believe that summer and Christmas are times when parent guilt wins. And I believe we can find a balance that you can still make those memories and have fun and be the cool parent, but also protect your wallet. And so in order to do that, a few things I recommend are, number one, set a fun budget every week. I think that's something that can help a lot. And as a family, you and your kids can decide how to spend that money. So what I recommend doing is you set a budget every week. Let's say it's, $100. And then as a family, I recommend setting a family meeting. We usually do that. We call it family council, but we do that on Sunday nights and you plan the week ahead. And what you can do is decide if you want to spend that money eating out, if you want to spend it going to a theme park or amusement park. And maybe it's not $100. Maybe that's too much. Maybe it's $50. Maybe it's $200. But set that and let your kids help decide. But when the budget's gone, it's gone. And what it does is it really teaches your kids to make choices. Because if you give your kids the option, they'll just spend all the money on all the things. They don't know any different. But suddenly if you say, okay, we've got $50, would you rather go to Chick-fil-A or would you rather go to a trampoline park and let them choose, then suddenly they have placed a greater value on that activity and it means more to them in general. So it gives them the fun, gives them the choice and autonomy while also protecting your wallet, which is important. I believe that it's us as parents that put the pressure on being a cruise director. I believe that if you ask your kids, what should we do today? What sounds fun? They're probably going to say, can we go rollerblade on that trail? Can we go draw with chalk outside? Even my older son, he'd be like, can we go to a skate park? Which, P.S., 100% free. But I think it's us as parents that because of social media, because of TV and different pressures, that we feel like if we're not taking them to some big $500 exciting big whatever it is, that we're failing as parents. And it's just not true. They just want to spend time. They just want to do something that seems fun to them. And literally a bike ride could be the best thing that they do all summer.
0: Oh, I'm so appreciative of you saying that, because I do think that that's what it is. That's where it's at. I would get out a piece of butcher paper, mm-hmm. be like, this summer, if we did all these things, then we would say, oh, this was a fun summer. What is it? And it was like, get the largest size Slurpee at 7-Eleven.
1: Yeah.
0: And I was like, this is your
1: like
0: dream?
1: Like a $1.89? Like,
0: yeah.
1: Great.
0: Yeah. And that could make one of my kids' dreams come true. Okay. What else? Mm-hmm. You know, ice cream for dinner. Mm-hmm. Okay. Yeah. It was the same thing. Watch fireworks.
1: Yep. Eat dinner outside
0: on
1: the grass.
0: Have a water fight.
1: Mm-hmm. Like, basic. Fun.
0: Yeah.
1: I believe kids crave the good old-fashioned drinking from a hose fun. I think it's us and the expectations unnecessarily that we put on ourselves to literally be a cruise director that it's just unnecessary, you know?
0: Not to brag, but of all my occupations, and I've had a few, cruise director is probably the one that I've done the longest. Step aside, Julie McCoy. I love that show. I watched it every week. Anyway, one of the biggest problems that summer brings is decision fatigue. We want our families to all have a memorable summer. And don't get me started on all of this stuff about your kids only have 18 summers. You know, like there's a big countdown. It just adds to the stress. Like, we don't need that. Childhood, it's special. It's magical. We get it, okay? Don't add to the pressure. But deciding what and what not to do every day is a battle. It's hard enough just deciding what to eat for dinner. Well, here are a few of Jordan's suggestions for removing some of that weight.
1: I also think another fun thing that you can do is set a theme for each day. So like Water Wednesday, so that it's like during that block of family time or fun time, you can say, okay, it's Wednesday. We have to do something with water. And that doesn't necessarily mean that you have to go spend $50 a person at a water park. You could go paddleboarding at a lake. You could go play in the sprinklers. You could, you know, go fishing. It's anything with water, but that's kind of a fun way.
0: Yeah.
1: So it's like, oh, Thursday is a learning day. So you can go to a museum. And I believe as parents, we have 50,000 decisions to make every day. Anything you can do to automate those decisions, it reduces your overwhelm. And for me, that's what it all comes down to with people that I'm helping or teaching is reduce that overwhelm, increase the joy, increase the fulfillment, increase the satisfaction. And if you're just exhausted and overwhelmed, you're not going to enjoy a water park no matter how much you spend on.
0: And I'm like, oh, yeah.
1: Yeah, for sure. In terms of entertaining your family, the number one thing I would say to do is take advantage of the summer activities that are available around you that you probably don't even know exist. There's lots of accounts on Instagram. You can Google. You can even use ChatGPT these days to just say, make me a list of 50 free things for me and my family, kids age this to this, that we can do. My budget each week is $50 or less, and it'll make you a full itinerary of the things in your area to do. It's pretty cool.
0: What a great idea. Mm-hmm. What is your favorite free thing that you do in the summer?
1: Oh, summer concerts, for
0: concerts.
1: Sure. We love
0: yeah.
1: the concerts. And there's also fun outdoor movies throughout the summer, so those are fun too. I just feel like it's the same thing you do at home, but doing it outside in the grass just feels cooler. I don't know.
0: No, don't overthink it.
1: Yeah. yeah. We also love bonfires, like just roasting marshmallows. So you don't have to spend a lot.
0: I've had to be more intentional about carving out time
1: yes.
0: for like, oh, even though you're in high school, like, let's go to the
1: library.
0: We're
1: going to go do a family thing. Yeah.
0: You know, let's go swimming one day.
1: Yeah.
0: You know, oh, let's go to this museum that you went
1: yeah.
0: to as little kid. Like, let's not forget about that kind of stuff as well. Even high school kids want to have some fun
1: yes.
0: in the summer.
1: Yeah. yeah, for sure.
0: Set some themes a few times a week and take advantage of free activities in your area. Two simple ways to take the guesswork out of summer fun with our kids. You're listening to The Lisa Show. We'll be right back.
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0: Welcome back to The Lisa Show. Another idea that Jordan shared is math-based, and I love it, which is strange because I'm not normally a math lover. But she says we should filter every activity choice through the 80-20 principle.
1: I also believe in the Pareto principle, which is kind of this 80-20 principle, which is, in general, that there's 20% of things make 80% of the impact, and focusing on those and not getting too caught up. It's the same with, let's say, going back to cleaning your house in the summer, but this can apply to many things. Let's say you walk in and you're stressed out because your house is just a mess and your kids are at each other's throats and you're like, I just need my environment to be picked up. Or let's say there's 10 things you could do. You could dust, you could clean the windows, you could tidy the floor, you could vacuum, you could run the dishwasher, you could shine the brass doorknobs. You know, of those 10 things, if you could only choose two that would make the biggest impact and do those. And I believe that it's that 20%, that if you focus on the 20%, which I believe in that example would be maybe like picking up, you know, the floor and running a vacuum because at least your floor looks like it's clean. That's all you need to get 80% satisfaction. So focus on kind of that 80-20 summer. Yes, maybe there's 100 things you could do in a summer, but maybe what are the 20% of the things that would give you 80% fun, would give you the summer that you were like, those little 20% of the things that we did made 80% impact, and focus on that. And if it's not sitting down and hand painting, you know, or doing macrame as a family, right, you can let go of that guilt because you're like, you know what? It wasn't part of the 20%.
0: Yeah.
1: And that's okay.
0: Weigh your activities carefully because a handful of them are going to pack the biggest punch for the entire summer. And lean into those activities that are part of your 20%. But as we know, activities don't last forever. There will be downtime in the summer, as there should be. And that's when we parents will inevitably end up hearing that phrase that is the verbal equivalent of chewing on aluminum foil. I'm bored. It's the worst. So I asked Jordan how she handles boredom with her kids. What are your favorite tips for really keeping your kids engaged in the summer?
1: Oh man,
0: I'm just tapping into all the mom guilt that we're like,
1: it's
0: what
1: hard.
0: Are we doing? What's happening? Do we do the workbooks? What do we do? Do we just let it be a break? You know?
1: Do you remember back when you had like one child?
0: Yes.
1: And you would have all these educational activities, crafts,
0: go to the library,
1: little desserts.
0: And is reading time, and then on Tuesdays we'll have our activity nature walks. And
1: Now my youngest, that are 5-year-old twins, I'm like, have you guys showered? Like, when was the last time you showered? No, I'm kidding. It's not that bad. So when I teach people how to create family systems, I say find the pain point. Don't ignore the pain point. Find it and attack it. So my kids, they are the worst self-entertainers all day long. They're like, I'm bored. And I feel a little guilty, like I'm not entertaining them. I had to do kind of a mental reset and say, my job is not actually to be your dancing monkey and your cruise director. It's really not. My job is to keep you alive and to teach you how to take care of yourselves while obviously setting boundaries around that. So when it comes to boredom, there are a couple of things. So with boredom, I believe that's where the time blocking comes in handy, is that you can say, you know, each morning that whatever it is, 9 to 11 or 12 block, that's your working block. I have a hard time thinking of things on the spot to do, for them to do. So I recommend, it's called the clipboard system. If you have a little clipboard or whatever, a dry erase board or anything that just has their daily chores, and then all I have to do is at 11:30 when that block is wrapping up, I go look at their list. I don't have to remind them to get it done. I don't have to tell them how. I put that on them. And then the rest of the day is theirs to an extent. But if they come to me and say, I'm bored, I love it because I have a little jar of chore sticks.
7: Yep.
1: And I love it when my kids tell me that they're bored. I'm like, great. I have so many different chores that I need help with. And suddenly, what do you know? They're now motivated to find things to do. Now, this doesn't always work depending on your age of kids. Like I have 5-year-olds, you know.
7: Yeah.
1: So there are certain things that I can do to facilitate entertainment. Like I have a box that has some crafting supplies, or I bought some simple like cooking tools, and I have a cookbook, and so I highlight certain recipes that are really easy for my kids to learn how to cook themselves, or I can facilitate different things. The other thing we do is we have board sticks, and I have a printable for this. I like popsicle sticks. I don't know why. It's
4: they're just
1: thing.
4: Fun.
1: They're just fun. And we have a whole jar of board sticks. So if my kids are bored, they can come up and pull out a stick. And the rule is you have to do it. I mean, of course, I'm not going to force them to, but it makes it fun. And the kids came up with the things on the board sticks.
4: Oh, that's fun.
1: So it's like painting rocks, you know, choreographing a dance, going on a nature walk, just little silly things. But in terms of entertaining your kids, I believe that parents, that is not your responsibility to entertain them.
7: I love that.
0: Yes, we can plan some activities for our families in the summer, but when it comes to the daily grind, our kids actually need to learn to entertain themselves. Not only does it provide them with some autonomy and responsibility, but it also allows them to get creative. And you know I'm all about creativity. So let's hang up our cruise director badges and let our kids start manning the ship. And here's where Jordan really surprised me. She not only has her kids choose their own activities, but she also puts them at the helm at mealtimes. Please talk about food.
1: Oh, it's hard. And again, there's 100 kids in my family. So if anyone knows the pains of feeding a million mouths, it's me.
0: Well, and then their friends come over in the summer. At least that was my house.
1: That's the hope, right?
0: Yeah.
1: You want your,
0: totally.
1: And then next thing you know, you go to Costco and you spend $400 and it's gone in 2 days. And you're like, well, that was fun.
0: Yep.
1: Couple of things. I don't love cooking. I have never been to cooking school. It's not my favorite thing, but I do have 5 cookbooks because I am very, very, very, very passionate about maximizing your dollars and your time. We only get one life. You only have so many dollars. Nothing is unlimited. And I believe, why not maximize and stretch every second and every dime? So for me, I think food is probably the number one thing that keeps families from experience a joyful life, because they say, I have no money. We can't afford this. I'm so stressed about money. But so much food is wasted and they spend way too much on food or eating out or prepared meals. So for me, I have cookbooks that really try to stretch your dollars and make meals that your family will enjoy and reuse ingredients. So that's a little bit of a shameless plug. You could also just go online and Google things. You can use ChatGPT, like I said. But I believe that the most important thing is to make it as simple as possible. I know a lot of people are anti-slow cooker in the summer. Are you an anti-slow cooker
0: person? No, I love the slow cooker. It saves so much time.
1: And it doesn't heat up your whole house.
0: No.
1: So I believe that if you spend time on Saturday or Sunday and you plan a few meals, a lot of them can be crockpot meals. They're very easy. They don't heat up your house. And then they're just done by the end of the day, that you can feed your family and spend that money on other things. You can also set boundaries around food. So having friends over is a big thing. In my house, we have a rule that if it's in a wrapper, you can't eat it at home. Things in wrappers are for on the go. Soccer games, concerts, in the car, road trips.
0: I like that.
1: Yeah. So if you want Uncrustables, you know, well, that's in a wrapper. Just make a PB&J at home. And what we will do, I recommend batch cooking. It's just a huge thing. So on Sundays, we will make 2 entire loaves of PB&Js or meat and cheese sandwiches, and we'll just leave them in the freezer or in the fridge, and then we can grab them quickly. But I say anything in the fridge is fair game anytime. I have a drawer of apples and oranges and whatever, but things for the pantry in wrappers are for on the go, and it will save you so much money and still allow you to feed your kids.
0: Oh, that's so great.
1: Yeah.
0: Do you find yourself ever in a rut, though, and just making the same things?
1: Oh, 100%. Summer is hard, period. I find, again, that a lot of it comes down to decision fatigue. So a few things I've done that help are put the pressure on the kids. My kids, even on down to my 8-year-old, I assign them a day each week in the summer where they are in charge of breakfast, lunch, and dinner. And of course, depending on the age, they need some help. But we sit down on Sunday and we look at my meal plan cookbook and they'll choose a meal. We'll make sure we have all the ingredients and then we'll also plan out breakfast and lunch. And it's, you know, it's pretty simple. Lunch is nothing to write home about, but they'll make their own little box mac and cheese for everybody, or they'll make the sandwiches, or they'll heat up the leftovers. And I find that they love it. They feel grown up. They get to eat what they want to eat. Feels really cool. And it's nice because even though I'm still helping and paying for the groceries and doing the work, it feels like less pressure for me and I enjoy it more. So I think a plan is really what it comes down to. And whether you include your kids on that plan, whether you buy a cookbook that has a plan, whether you Google a plan, whether you make it up from your head, pick your 20 meals that you're willing to eat in the summer, rotate through them, but just know what dinner's going to look like the next day before you go to bed.
0: Food can sink the financial ship in the summer, but it really doesn't have to. Jordan suggests only eating packaged food on the go. It's such a great rule, especially for ravenous teenagers that can go through a pack of Oreos like electric wood chippers. Do a little planning for the week, let the kids be in charge of the meals, and pull out the crock pot. Not only will these moves save you money, but they'll also save some of your sanity for bigger battles, like screen time. The big question, especially in summertime, is screens.
1: Oh, my gosh.
0: What?
1: Especially for older kids.
0: I know, especially.
1: It's so bad.
0: Because they can sneak them and they can manipulate. And also they think, well, I'm older, so I should be able to do this. Mm-hmm. So what have you found that works? How have you systematized it?
1: Screens are hard for older kids because, like my son, he's 15. He finally got his first iPhone. And I need him to have his iPhone on him all the time because he's out gallivanting and it's difficult because now they have a gaming system in the palm of their hand all the time. It's very, very hard. I will say, too, though, my younger kids are the ones that are at the age where they just want to be home playing on video games or whatever. I don't want to deprive them of that. I know that they love it and enjoy it. I love and enjoy my phone, too. So it's all about boundaries, going back to boundaries. So again, in that time blocking, we have some blocks that are screen-free time. So like the first block of the day, which is the working block where they do their chores and stuff, no screens can be had until that clipboard is done. And then when that clipboard's done, even then, that doesn't mean they get free rein. It used to be that they would get 30 minutes of screen time. My 12-year-old boy negotiated hard to get it up to an hour. So it kind of just depends. And even then, that screen block is that one in the middle of the day when I'm working. I'm like, you can play with friends, you can use your screens, but this is mom's time to clock out. Well, if they don't use screens during that time, I'm not going to let them be on screens during the family block when we otherwise should be hanging out. So it's not always a guaranteed thing. I just think boundaries on it, you know, set a time limit. Is it they get 45 minutes a day? They get 1 hour per day? They get 2 hours per day? Make them earn it, cause and effect. It's earned, not given. I believe screens are a privilege, not a right, but they can be a really useful tool for a parent.
0: Yeah.
1: You need a break too. Maybe you need to go shower and get ready. Maybe you want to exercise. Maybe you need to do work. Maybe you need to catch up on your chores. I believe screens are okay with boundaries.
0: Screens have their place in the summer, but that place should be earned, not assumed, and it should be time blocked. Otherwise, phones will start seeping in our summer, and before we know it, we're frantically trying to bail ourselves out of some bad screen habits. I mean, the same goes for parents. Being more intentional about our screen use, especially during the summer when we're spending time with our kids, that should be a priority. And speaking of priorities, one thing I've always wanted is a summer break without fighting. I'm still waiting for that to happen, and I'm down to one kid. Peacekeeping seems to be a constant issue for parents, and especially in the summer where kids are rubbing shoulders all day long and in each other's business, that can make for some choppy waters. Jordan has a few ideas that might help.
1: One of the things I started doing is reminding my kids that our summer rule is that they can only worry about themselves. And with that, the consequence is if someone is up in somebody else's business, like, hey, you can't have two popsicles. You can only have one. But really, that's a mom decision. And that's up to me to decide. I do have a consequence that if somebody is on somebody else's business, then they have to do one of the other person's chores from their list.
0: Okay. Mm-hmm. I kind of love that.
1: Yeah. Or they have to do like a, you know, a little act of service for them. Like, okay, go make their bed or do something. And let me tell you what, you do that for one day. It stops. It solves the problem. It becomes kind of a joke.
0: Yeah.
1: it really becomes kind of playful because the person that the kind deed is being done for suddenly is like, oh, I want you to handpick the fuzz out of my entire blanket. They just come up with these ridiculous things. But I do find that it helps, and it reminds my kids to mind themselves. That's a big one. In terms of the bickering, I believe that if kids are really uptight or bickering, it's because something's going on. They're hungry, they're tired, they're bored. So find the deeper thing. What is going on? Are they bored? Maybe have them pick the next activity, which brings me to my other thing. I assign each of my kids a day. So Sunday is my oldest, Monday is my second oldest, and so on. So on that day, they get to say the prayer. They get to choose the song on the radio in the car. They get to choose the song when we do our little blitz clean. They get to choose their seat in the car. You know, again, automate some of those decisions. So on that day, they get to choose. And that also helps with the bickering because everyone gets their turn.
7: Oh, yeah. I hadn't thought of that. Mm-hmm. That's a great way to do it. Who doesn't want to be king or queen for the day? And the best part of making one child the decision maker for the day is that it keeps the kids from staging a revolution because they know their turn is just around the corner. Everyone gets a chance, and mom and dad nip bickering in the bud. This was another one of Jordan's nifty tips and tricks for summer sanity, but I also took a moment to ask her advice for parenting in general. Okay, what is the best parenting advice that you've ever gotten?
1: Oh, gosh. You know what? It was at SeaWorld. We went and we were in the little kiddie area. And the little kiddie rides are the worst. They're rickety and everything spins. I could do an upside down roller coaster all day, but you throw me in teacups and I am losing my lunch. So I hate the kiddie rides. But my little five-year-olds wanted to go on this, basically the equivalent of the Dumbo ride where you just pull the lever and it takes you up and down and you're like, I'm going to puke.
7: Yep.
1: And it's this tiny little airplane thing. And my youngest, Dev, he wanted me to go with him on the ride. And I just didn't, I'm tall. I didn't want to peel my body into that thing. I was hot and tired. And I said, oh, buddy, can you just go, you know, and I'll watch you. And this sweet older lady in line, she said, Mom, oh, I'm going to cry. She said, a day will come where he's not going to ask you to ride with him anymore. I know. And she's like, ride the ride. And I did. We rode it like five times. And I was so grateful for that perspective from this sweet little old lady. And she wasn't being overbearing. I just think it was what I needed. Because you get busy and you get exhausted and you get frustrated. But for her to be like, ride the ride, you know? And it sucked as bad as I thought it would.
7: Yeah.
1: But he was so happy.
7: Ride the ride. And maybe that's the most important piece of advice we could receive going into summer and beyond with our kids. They're only ours for a little while, so let's make the most of the time we have together without guilt and shame. And that can start with the advice Jordan shared with us today. You know, of all the things that Jordan talked about, I think my biggest takeaway is that summer doesn't have to be overwhelming or full of decision fatigue. It just takes a good system or two to put the sanity back in summer. So whether we use some time blocking to structure the days or get our kids involved with budgets, chores, and even meal planning, a smooth summer voyage is really all about family togetherness. Here's what Jordan had to say about that.
1: Don't let the little stuff win. Don't let the messes win. Don't let social media win. Don't let the overwhelm win. Don't let the money win. Really keep life in perspective, and all that matters are your people and the memories you make with them, and you know more than anyone how precious that is. And I think in summer, we can lose sight of that. And if you can sit down as a family, make eye contact with your children, put your phone away, and make a plan based on their little needs and hearts, I think you will have the best summer of your life and most likely spend less than you ever have.
7: I couldn't have said it better myself. So parents, here's to hoping for some plain sailing as you head into summer with your kids. And who knows, maybe your summer will end up being the most wonderful time of the year after all. You're listening to The Lisa Show, and we'll be right back.
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0: Welcome to the Council of Moms. I'm Lisa Valentine Clark, and I'm really excited because today we have a Council of Moms with unusual names. This is what they said, not me, right? We have Simony, Law, and Shima. Thanks for being here, you guys.
1: Thank you.
0: I like to say the Council of Moms, one day at a time, one question at a time. That's not how life is. The Council of Moms, our cup runneth over. With lots of caffeine. It's none of your business. Yeah. And my favorite, welcome to the Council of Moms, made with real moms.
1: Yeah. Not imitation.
0: No imitations here. No fake moms. Those fake moms can take a hike.
1: Organic.
0: Yes. Grade A. Grade A organic. This, I love that we are asking this question to this council of moms because they all have a background of this, but most importantly, they are raising kids and they know that this is a process. And here's the question. I hear a lot of different advice and it seems totally overwhelming for me. So what can I really do to prepare my kids for college? That's a big question. And I don't know for sure because a lot of these questions are anonymous, but I suspect that it's someone who hasn't experienced this who has younger kids, right? Mm. And-

0: moms
1: first.
0: Well, not the older moms, but the ones that have older kids should go first. Like, teach me.
2: Oh,
0: my oldest is 19, but I do. I don't know.
2: Like, Sim, you know.
0: Teach us. Stop it. Don't be humble, Sim. Let's hear it.
1: Okay.
2: Yeah.
1: Well, this is going to be kind of a surprise since you brought up college, but I actually did not push the idea of going to college. I really like the idea of doing something different, like a trade school or the military. My husband is a veteran. He was in the Marine Corps. I have such a high respect for people who serve in the military. So as my kids were growing up, I was the one saying, you don't have to go to college. It's okay. You can do something else. And maybe they're just typical kids not doing anything I say. And they ended up going to college. But I actually didn't. They, of course, took all the classes and got good grades. But they're the ones who really wanted to go. So.
2: And to for
1: use
2: those
1: that
2: who
1: what you will.
2: Are listening, for Simony, her oldest has graduated from college. She has one in college and then one who's going to go to college in the fall coming up. So
1: yeah,
2: that's quite a range. That's an interesting idea, the idea of that. Because I was the opposite when my kids were younger. I was like, everyone's going to go to college and everyone's going to do as everyone. And I have changed my mind on that. And now I'm like, what? Yes, I have, because college isn't for everyone. And I wish that I could have gone back and said, you know, there you have a lot of options. You have a lot more options than you think, like the military, trade school, starting your own business.
1: Junior college.
2: A junior college, a community, yes. And because it's not... some of my kids were diagnosed with ADHD like later on in life. And that would have taken off a lot of pressure had I known. Like, here's the thing.
0: Yes.
2: Woulda, coulda, shoulda. Welcome to motherhood.
0: Right.
2: But also it's true. But it's true. There are so many different kinds of options. I think it's just different if that's just not what you've experienced or you. I think I see that our society is changing a little bit more with that, with what they're saying, of saying, actually, like
1: my daughter, I kept saying, you need to go to like esthetician school because she loves doing all the things, you know, but she doesn't love studying very much. and she's like, but mom, I want to go to college. You know, like it's so like opposite of what you think.
0: Like,
2: no, mom.
0: It's so fascinating.
2: Don't tell me what to do. I'm going to college.
1: Really,
3: I think
1: opposite.
3: That's part of it, though. Yeah. Like telling them what you want them to do isn't going to work for any kid.
1: Yeah.
0: No.
3: Right?
0: Yeah.
3: So like we pushed a lot for college as well. Like this is a thing we think you should do, right? This is a way... and I've sort of changed my position on that a little bit as well because I work with college kids and some of them are not ready yet to be in college and some of them would be happier in careers that don't require college, right? Now, I think almost everyone could benefit from some sort of education but doesn't have to look exactly the same.
0: Right.
3: But preparing my kids for college, now I didn't do a lot of that, like pushing them to do anything I tried to push on them, they just – pushed back on me anyway, right? Yeah. So at the end, I was like, well, I mean, it is your life. So tell me what you want and let me help you with that. But, you know, it's kind of on you. I'm not going to do it for you because that's not going to help you be successful in college anyway. If I'm the one that gets you there, what are you going to do when you get there?
0: That's right.
2: Right.
0: I have a good friend, Law, who like her and her dad both tell me how he basically got her degree for her in college, like high school, college. It's like he helped her write her essays. They worked together. And it's like sometimes I look at parents that do that kind of thing. They edit everything for their kids or they're on top of their deadlines. Yeah. Like I don't look at PowerSchool or whatever the apps are that give grades. Like I just like at the end of report cards of the semester, I'm like, how did you do? And there's accountability, but there's very little help and very little involvement on my end. Cause I agree with you. I think the more you insert yourself and it's like our grade and our degree, like it doesn't enable them to kind of go on their own. And my friend who had her dad help, she's like, I feel really weak in a lot of areas because like he basically helped me along the whole way. Like he and they, when

0: They got their degree like he was as proud as she was because he earned it with her. So I think, yeah, to the opposite extreme. And I grew up in Iran. And so like when I came to the US, like my parents didn't speak very much English. So I started in second grade speaking no English. And I went through, you know, school, and it's like my mom couldn't help me. It's like I would bring the papers home, and she's like, "What does that say?" It'll take her like 30 minutes to read the first paragraph to understand it. And I was like, "Mom, it's just like a permission form for a field trip. Just sign it, you know?" And she's like, "Sign it," or I sign it for her. And that's kind of with my schooling. So it was like they had high expectations, like you're all going to become doctors, but it wasn't, I didn't get prepared for college. And so I think for me, like preparing my kids for college, it's like I try to do similar, like not as much like my parents where you all have to be doctors, but I do have high expectations of education. And so far, none of my kids have learning disabilities yet where I would might pivot, but I want them to have a way to support themselves. And so I'm like, okay, well, don't, you know, major in sociology like I did. Like, what's your plan? Like, how are you know, what's the job that's at the end of this? And I try to kind of get them to think through that rather than kind of letting them go. I think, you know, the immigrant mentality, which is what I have, because I'm a first generation immigrant, it's like very much like, well, you need to support yourself. It's not like follow your dream. Like your dream is that you're in America. This is your dream. Like American, you're American. But now like figure out a way to support yourself. So there was a lot more
1: That's
0: like
1: such an
0: stress.
1: interesting pivot.
0: Right?
1: Yeah, because
0: yeah,
1: there was, I'm
0: don't
1: sorry, I
0: you feel like a
1: interrupted
0: lot
1: you.
0: of
1: There's some
0: Americans, like,
1: stress.
0: they tell their kids, like, yeah, like, you should, you know, pick what you want, like, pick what you're passionate about, like, pick what you love. And my parents were like, you can do what you love on the weekend. You need to support yourself. Like, how are you going to do that? That was
1: That's
0: how I
1: an
0: grew up.
1: interesting thought because I grew up thinking, yeah, what do you want to do, like, with your life? Like, what would be meaningful, you know, that you could support yourself? And I think I sort of overcorrected and went the way of, like, you know, follow your passion. And it was like, oh, are you sure that's your passion? It doesn't make any money. Like, I'm laughing, like, because my daughter just told me she wants to major in sociology. And I was like,
0: Tell her not to
1: okay,
0: do
1: you're not going to make a lot of money. You're real smart. You could choose some, and you could go to medical school. And all of a sudden, I find myself like, are you sure? And she's like, no, this is like what I'm really passionate about. And you said we should follow. And I was like, I know. And
0: Oh,
1: one of
0: when you
1: my
0: say
1: kids
0: it
1: is
0: to
1: an
0: them, it's
1: artist,
0: no
1: and it's the
0: longer
1: same way.
0: one of
1: I'm
0: their
1: like,
0: passions.
2: To separate ourselves, our dreams from our kids' dreams, right? Like that's a big thing that they are not us and they are not even an extension of us, right? They're going to go and do their own thing and make all the poor choices,
1: That's right.
2: right? And hopefully lead happy, fulfilling lives, but
1: That's right.
2: it can't be our dream. We're not going to do it.
1: I know.
0: Yes. And to
1: It's
0: me,
1: so
0: like
1: true.
0: happiness is separate from career, but I am grateful, Lisa, I have to say, and this is very controversial, I'm sure, in this group because people don't
1: Oh,
0: aren't
1: I
0: raised
1: like it.
0: like a first generation immigrant. But like I remember going home, Lisa, and telling my dad, like, I want to be a social worker, I want to be an occupational therapist. Like I had all these different things. Like I would take these quizzes. Like, remember they had those like personality quizzes, like
1: Oh,
0: you would be
1: yeah.
0: good as an occupational therapist or whatever. Or I like one time I wanted to be like a forest ranger because I love to be outside. Like I had all these ideas, and I'd come home and my dad would try to like carefully lay out the options of like, okay, well that job makes this amount of money. Like if you want to live in a house like ours, you will not have that. And you know, we came to the US kind of very, very little money, but my dad became a doctor again in America as he was in Iran. So we ended up like
1: Wow.
0: when I was in high school, we had a house and growing up we had apartments. So I knew what it was like to live in an apartment. And so he's like, do you want to live in an apartment or do you want to live in a house and own a house? And that was a big deal for my family in high school. Like we first got a house. And so I think it was, and that's why I think it's helpful. Like for my kids, I'll try to
1: Interesting.
0: lay it out for them. Like, okay, this job gives you this amount of money. It gives you the ability to buy X, Y, and Z, a house, a car. And so I that was helpful for me because it made me eliminate some of the jobs I wanted because I wanted to have the same lifestyle my parents did. I mean, that was probably vain and selfish and whatever. Judge me, but
1: No,
0: that's.
1: not at all. I think that's realistic, right? Like, and it's so fascinating to me when you can talk about, because implicit in the question of like, hey, how can I prepare my kids for college? I think, and I don't want to, I mean, I'm kind of changing the question, but I think the spirit behind the question is I want my kids to be okay in the future. How do I help them be okay? And so I think the whole idea of like college, you can kind of crack that open and say, how do I, no matter what my kids like want to do with their lives or where their talents are, how can I help them do that? Maybe that's, you know, asking a better question.
2: Well, And to be perfectly honest, there's some life skills that they should go off to, whatever they're going to go off to, whether it's college or not college, that a lot of them don't have.
1: Oh, tell me more about that. Yeah.
2: Laundry. And like, I remember, you know, my youngest one who relies on me quite a bit for a lot of things. I was like, okay, so this is how you make a doctor's appointment. And this is the last time I'm going to make the doctor's appointment for you and your prescription.
0: I've enjoyed it all these years. And now you get to enjoy it.
2: Now,
1: that's
2: you know,
1: so true.
2: But,
1: that's
2: you know, so and I try to make myself available for questions about how to do all those things. But, like, life skills, like, how do you fill the car with gas? So there's some things you need.
1: How
2: do you make a box of mac and cheese?
1: You know, screen for the furnace. Like,
2: Yeah. Oh, we're not even that far yet. I mean, that's like next
0: advanced.
2: Level.
0: That's advanced. That's when they get married, if they ever get married. I agree with you. I was thinking some of my friends, I think, I don't know if this is controversial too. I'm not sure. Maybe not. But I think some of my friends, like, as their kids are getting ready to leave the house, they've just, like, cherished the ability to, like, make their kids breakfast or make themselves dinner when they're capable of it. But for me, like, I am, like, so happy when my kid makes me breakfast or makes his siblings breakfast, right? Or learns how to do these things on their own. Cause I see that, like, yes, like, I do adore serving my kids and try to make them food, but when they learn how to do it themselves and are capable of doing it for their roommates, like, I kind of want to raise the kid that's, like, serving his roommates rather than being served by his mom, right? And I think, I don't know, like, it's hard as a mom to let that go.
1: Yeah.
0: What do you think? Yeah. Mm-hmm.
3: I think some of that independence is so easily learned once they go off on their own. Like, it's sort of do or die, you know, you figure it out. Mm. Like, I think back about how my mom put me and my friend in her Honda Prelude, and we drove 14 hours when we're 17, you know?
0: Oh my gosh.
3: Just figured it out with a map. We didn't have phones and all that stuff.
1: Yeah. Go to college. Bye.
3: Yeah, she's like, call me in a few days.
0: Yeah. Can you imagine?
2: Yeah. It was a big deal.
3: And you have to just sort of sink or swim, and going to college is a good way to do it. It's also really good. It's been good for me because I'm kind of a helicopter mom and want to control. And when they're not there, it's really hard. But once you do that, you know, it's really the only way I learned how to step back and let them, you know, figure it out.
1: It's good for both. I have, because I have that same tendency, like, I just want to nurture my babies and things, but I know that they need to, like, leave. And that has happened in a dramatic way for me. Like, I just thought, because I have five kids, that each one would, like, leave in the same order and kind of at the same lapse of time as they came. Like, every couple of years, a kid would leave. And it didn't, like, 1 year, three of my kids left home. Ugh. Just for, and it was for a lot of, like, different reasons and stuff. But it was developmentally appropriate. It was the right time, but it just felt like, like, you're it all, is. Wait, is everybody okay? Who needs, what do you need? Mm-hmm. And they were it like, is. They were all ready at different times, mm-hmm. like, to leave. And so they all left when it was right and doing good things and stuff. But it was hard. And I think, like, preparing your kids for that, of, like, knowing that you're the home safety net, but that you have confidence in them, I think can really prepare them for college or for whatever. It's just like, even no matter how you feel, and you can process that with your friends later, but to say, yeah, honey, you're going to be great. It's going to be great. Oh dear, this is gonna be hard. You know, but like,
0: so
1: you process
0: hard.
1: That with your own council of moms.
0: Yes.
1: But you like, I underestimated, like, how important it is to be like, I believe in you. Even if you're like, like, you know, I've got
3: and
1: some
3: that's
1: notes.
3: That's the age where they, like, have no fear. And you gotta let them go, and they're going to go after it without, you know, all those things we all worry about. And if you, the mom, are able to be like, okay, goodbye, you know, and let them go do it, it's harder for the mom, I think.
1: It is. Amen.
3: But it's such a good thing.
2: I think it's really interesting. So with my kids as well, I'm pretty hands off for the most part. I was a single mom raising my kids, right? So like, I don't have a lot of time for whatever nonsense you had going on, right? So, you know, as far as like, are you turning in your homework? But like, am I following up on that? I was not, you know, so, you know, but so it's been interesting to kind of send them out into the world. And I'm pretty hands off, like, you know, figure some stuff out. And their dad has some real opinions about some of the things they should be doing. He can sometimes be vocal about that and be like, I think you should be doing that. And they'll get so upset about being told what to do, right? And they're like, well, we're adults now. I'm like, mm-hmm. And, you know, I use that term really loosely, right?
1: Baby adults. Yeah.
2: Right. But because I give them that space and the chance to do that, they do come back to me with a lot of questions. They're like, now how do I do it? And like, if I'm choosing between this thing and this thing, like they'll come and talk to me about that, which I love, right? I love that I'm not in the middle of it, but when they need me, they come back to talk to me about what it is they need. And of course, every kid's going to be different, right? Like some kids need a little bit more, but I, you know, Lisa's so nurturing and I'm like, get out of the nest, everybody go, you know, so.
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13: We don't have to change our mind. We don't have to compromise. We're trying to construct a bridge to the next conversation.
10: And we're exploring tough topics with nuance and an open mind.
14: What we have is not a politician's problem. We have an incentives problem. And we can't expect different results unless and until we change the rules of that system.
10: We're out to become better citizens, kinder neighbors, and more effective advocates for the things that matter most. 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
15: BBC News with Moira Alderson. Russian officials say 7 people have been killed and 50 others injured in Ukrainian drone attacks overnight that set ablaze to an oil depot and 2 warehouses belonging to Russia's biggest online retailer, Wildberries. The deaths were reported at the company's logistics centre in the Tambov region. The mayor of Moscow says more than 370 drones were sent towards the capital region overnight. Ukraine hasn't commented. Andrew Kramer is the Kyiv bureau chief of the New York Times.
16: The reports of drone strikes were in Vladimir and Elektrostal. These are locations outside Moscow and also at an airfield in Crimea and Sevastopol, Feodosia and Kerch. So Ukraine is consistently able to hit a wide range of targets almost nightly inside Russia.
15: Kuwait's energy ministry says it's putting out a fire at a power generation and water desalination plant following Iranian airstrikes. It's the second piece of energy infrastructure to be hit in 2 days. Iran said it had also targeted an airbase in Bahrain used by the US military and an intelligence data center in response to renewed overnight American attacks. Joe Inwood reports.
17: This is not yet a return to all-out war, but the prospect is getting closer. In a statement posted online, US Central Command said its forces hit surveillance sites, military logistics, weapons storage, and maritime capabilities. Iran's response was to once again target America's Gulf allies. Overnight, Iran claimed that two oil tankers had struck mines while passing through the Strait of Hormuz, although the US denied this. Control over the contested waterway has been at the heart of this week of escalation, as well as the now stalled negotiations that preceded it.
15: The Trump administration has cancelled automatic protections for animals and plants which have been deemed at risk of extinction. The US Interior Department said it would strengthen American energy independence. Protection plans will have to be drawn up individually for threatened species, giving companies the opportunity to seek exceptions for oil and gas drilling, mining, and other developments. Conservation groups say the changes will be disastrous for endangered plants and animals. The Indian activist Sonam Wangchuck has been forcibly moved to hospital because of health concerns after 20 days of hunger strike. He had been protesting against India's examination system. The 59-year-old was demanding the resignation of the education minister after a key student medical entrance exam was cancelled because of a leaked paper. He supports an online movement called the Cockroach Junta Party. Its founder, Abhijit Dipki, condemned the police.
18: When I stepped out to freshen up in the morning, police goons arrived. They dragged him away while hurling abuse at him. A 60-year-old man who'd been on a hunger strike for 20 days and hadn't eaten a thing was forcibly dragged away by the Delhi police.
15: BBC News.
19: I think it's a cheap way to award citizenship.
20: It is a tremendous draw for illegal immigration.
21: We don't give U.S. citizenship to mothers, we give it to the baby. And the baby is kind of innocent. It's like a blank slate.
22: And I think that we're all better served for that child to start their life in the United States on that footing of equality and inclusion that is the best of the United States.
23: Hey, it's Julie. Today on Top of Mind, we're tackling the debate over birthright citizenship. I know how hard it is to stay up on big polarizing issues when all we ever seem to hear is people arguing how they're right and the other side is terrible. What I want, and I think you probably do too, is thoughtful conversation so we can make up our own minds and become better citizens, kinder neighbors, and more effective advocates. So let's get started. This episode began for me at a naturalization ceremony I recently attended.
24: Oh, say, can you see by the dawn's early light?
23: It was just as patriotic and inspiring as you would imagine. The whole ballroom was full of local dignitaries, excited families, and teary onlookers, all waving tiny American flags as 75 people from 34 different countries stood and took an oath of allegiance.
25: I hereby declare...
23: A U.S. Citizenship and Immigration Services official led them in the oath.
25: That I absolutely
26: And entirely
25: renounce and abjure
26: all allegiance and fidelity
25: to any foreign prince, potentate.
23: So this was a really surprising moment for me. I knew that there would be some kind of pledge, but I did not realize that new citizens are expected to so dramatically renounce their allegiance to all other countries, including their place of birth, and swear to actively defend the Constitution and the laws of the United States.
25: Against all enemies.
26: Foreign and domestic.
23: They even swear to fight.
25: That I will bear arms
26: on behalf of the United States.
25: When required by law.
23: Here was a room full of people who had waited and studied and spent thousands of dollars on lawyers and government fees for the privilege of taking this oath.
25: My fellow Americans.
23: Meanwhile, I got U.S. citizenship just for being born here. I suppose I'm technically obligated to the same things.
0: But if a government official showed up at my house and asked me to swear that oath right now, I would be just a little bit freaked out. So I realized at that ceremony that I'd always conceived of citizenship as a mainly one-way deal. I'm born here, so I get it. And it entitles me to a U.S. passport, government benefits, and the right to vote in elections. But it doesn't make any special demands of me, aside from the things all law-abiding residents are held to, like paying taxes. The oath of allegiance for naturalized citizens, though, frames it differently. It's a two-way commitment of mutual consent and loyalty. And if that is the essence of citizenship in America, why do most of us get it automatically without asking for it or promising anything in return? Well, it turns out that these competing concepts of citizenship by mutual consent and by automatic birthright have been in tension since the nation's founding. And the debate is not as cut and dried as the headlines might suggest. So we've collected a range of legal and personal views to help us explore the nuance today. The first thing to know is the way that we do birthright citizenship in America is not the global norm. Most countries, including all of Asia and Europe, pass citizenship from parent to child through bloodline. The U.S. is one of only about 30 countries, including Canada and Mexico, to grant citizenship by jus soli, or right of soil. No matter who your parents are, how long they've been here, or what their immigration status is, being born in America automatically makes you an American citizen. The only exceptions are children of foreign diplomats or occupying armies. For 150 years, birthright citizenship has worked this way in the United States. And the vast majority of legal scholars and civil rights advocates say it is a core part of America's commitment to equality and opportunity for all. But there have always been disputes about whether it's precisely what the authors of the 14th Amendment intended when in 1868 they added this clause to the Constitution. Quote, "All persons born or naturalized in the United States and subject to the jurisdiction thereof are citizens of the United States." What's different now is we have a president trying to force the issue.
1: Look, birthright citizenship was, if you look back when this was passed and made, that was meant for the children of slaves. This was not meant for the whole world to come in and pile into the United States of America, everybody coming in and totally unqualified people.
0: That was President Donald Trump in the Oval Office in January 2025, about a week after he signed an executive order to restrict birthright citizenship only to children born to U.S. citizens or to immigrants with permission to live here permanently, so green card holders. Now, this is a big change, and 22 states immediately sued to stop it, arguing that it violates the Constitution. Ultimately, the question will end up in the lap of the U.S. Supreme Court, which has actually never specifically ruled on whether the Constitution guarantees birthright citizenship to children of unauthorized immigrants. Meanwhile, the courts are wrestling with whether or not states have to comply with the president's order during the many months it will take for the issue to work its way up to the Supreme Court. That's actually a whole other really interesting and important debate about separation of powers and rule of law, and we're going to cover that in a future episode of Top of Mind. So today, let's stay focused on the question of birthright citizenship. Now, here is the argument that President Trump and his allies are making.
2: I think when it comes to legal immigration, if you want to turn off the spigot, change this policy.
0: This is senior Republican Senator Lindsey Graham of South Carolina on NBC's Meet the Press in January 2025.
2: I think it's a cheap way to award citizenship. You should not be a citizen simply because you were born here. You have to have some connection to the jurisdiction of the United States.
0: Note that he calls giving citizenship to babies of unauthorized immigrants a policy, as opposed to a constitutional right or mandate. And that's a big part of the argument, as Laura Reese explains. She's with the Heritage Foundation.
3: Universal birthright citizenship does not exist. It doesn't require a constitutional amendment to change this. It's been wrongly interpreted for decades. And the Trump administration is simply saying, okay, from, you know, here forward, we're going to correctly interpret 14th Amendment. So State Department, you know, you shouldn't be issuing U.S. passports, for example, to someone unless they have a lawful permanent resident or a U.S. citizen parent.
0: What's the harm in extending universal birthright citizenship the way we have for more than 100 years?
20: One, allegiance to the country. Two, it is a tremendous draw for illegal immigration. If we want a lawful, orderly, and manageable immigration system, and supposedly that's what we want, then we want to encourage behavior to follow the law and discourage behavior to disobey the law. And if we continue to say, well, it's all right if you came here illegally and, you know, had a baby here, you know, right after you arrived, well, now you can't be deported. We're never going to get out of this problem. I mean, there's downstream effects, too. That child, when they turn 21, can apply for benefits, immigration or otherwise, for the parent. And so that's where that term anchor baby comes from, as well as chain migration. So the intent of our immigration system is you can come here for family-based purposes or employment-based or humanitarian-based, but this has developed into a gross exploitation of our laws to the point where we now have this industry, birth tourism industry, where women will time their arrivals so that they give birth here in the U.S., and that is not what was intended. It demeans what is the most important immigration benefit that we can bestow on somebody.
0: Laura Reese is director of the Border Security and Immigration Center at the Heritage Foundation. Thank you for your time today.
20: Thank you.
0: So before we dive deeper into the legal and moral arguments on this, I think it would be helpful to put a human face on these concerns that opponents of birthright citizenship often raise, so-called anchor babies, chain migration, and birth tourism.
4: Would you tell me your name?
5: Daniel Burciaga.
0: Daniel Burciaga came to the U.S. from Mexico 28 years ago.
5: Because I wanted a better life and an opportunity to do better job and for my family.
0: It was him, his wife, and his young son. And initially, he says they came to Utah as tourists. But when those visas expired, they stayed. A year later, their daughter Jessica was born a U.S. citizen.
6: As I became a teenager, I came into the understanding that once I became 21 years old, I could give them the opportunity. So other 21-year-olds look forward to it, to go to bars, go to clubs, and all that stuff. But for me, it was to give my parents that pathway to become residents and citizens.
0: Is it kind of guaranteed that you're able to give them citizenship if they're law-abiding citizens?
6: Yeah, well, it all depends on the lawyer and everything. But my parents have no criminal history. They don't even get traffic violations. Their whole record is really clear. So I kind of knew it was a guarantee from that point because of how good and honest people they are. So it was something I knew would happen.
0: I met the Burciagas on the day that it did. Danielle was one of the 75 people taking the oath of allegiance at that naturalization ceremony. He'd spent years getting his paperwork in order and months studying to pass the citizenship civics test. I asked him if he'd ever considered returning to Mexico during all the time he'd lived in the U.S. without authorization, facing the constant threat of deportation. He said no.
5: Because more part of my life is that I live here in Utah, and I like here. All my life is here. Yeah. I'm very happy to be part to the United States because I love this country.
0: And that day at the ceremony, he even swore to defend it. In return, he looks forward to voting and the clout that comes from traveling with a U.S. passport. He'll also have access to Social Security and Medicare when he retires from his factory job. So how big a thing is this? Well, every year, about 3.5 million babies are born in the United States. Of those, somewhere between 250 and 300,000, so that's about 8%, are born to non-citizens who are living in the United States temporarily as students or for work, or they're here without authorization. Birthright citizenship makes those children eligible for government benefits like Medicaid and SNAP, also known as food stamps. So critics say unauthorized immigrant parents are tapping into those benefits through their children and then avoiding deportation by telling a judge that removing them would impose extreme hardship on their kids, who are U.S. citizens. That defense has worked for some in the past,
23: But the Trump administration has, in recent months, sent a number of American-born children on deportation flights with their undocumented mothers. And that is very much on the mind of Christiane.
7: Hello, my name is Christiane. I am a writer and a mother and an undocumented woman living in America.
23: Christiane didn't feel safe enough to use her full name with us. She has five children, all born in the U.S. The oldest is nine. Christiane was a baby when she came to the U.S. from Mexico with her mother. As a teenager, she received DACA protection. That's the deferred deportation status created by President Obama, so people brought to the U.S. as children can legally study and work here. Christiane did both of those things. And when she became pregnant with her first son in 2015, she didn't consider having him anywhere but here.
7: I mean, I grew up in this country. I gave birth to my son in the city that I grew up in. This is just as much as my home as anybody else's. And that wasn't even a thought that came to mind. There was, I should leave, or I didn't think about any of that.
23: But it was a very difficult pregnancy. She had no prenatal care because she had no health insurance. She was a student working a part-time job without benefits. Unauthorized immigrants cannot get insurance on the Obamacare marketplace, and at the time she was pregnant, neither could DACA recipients like Christiane. Many private insurers also won't cover unauthorized immigrants if they could even afford the premiums.
7: And I could not afford it at that time.
23: So she ended up having her son at a county hospital.
7: Because they said that if I gave birth there, that they would offer postpartum care at no cost. So I went there, and it was an awful experience. It was very traumatizing. Mm-hmm. One of the very first nurses that I encountered was very rude. She said, "How could you be so irresponsible and not have health insurance?" And I remember it took me back, and I told her, "Do you think that if I could have like health insurance, that I would not have it? That I would choose to not have prenatal care or any kind of health insurance?" And she kind of felt, I mean, I could visibly see that she was uncomfortable, and she did not apologize. I do regret going to that county hospital.
23: Once your son was born, did that change the way you thought about your future in the United States?
7: I didn't think about my future, but I definitely was able to understand. Really, that was the first time that it really hit me. Oh, I don't have access to anything in this country. It does not matter if I pay taxes. It does not matter if I work, if I'm educated. None of those things matter. I am not a U.S. citizen, and therefore I do not have access. And then also at the same time, kind of navigating the healthcare system with my son. And so he had insurance. We've had the same pediatrician since he was born. And so that was like, wow, I never had that when I was a child. And being able to see what it's like to get preventative care when you're a U.S. citizen and have access to those things that I never did as a child. I was sort of learning about all of the lack and also feeling grateful that my son had it.
23: If you were to get deported, would you want your children to come with you?
7: That's really difficult because they have very intricate and important lives here. And I think that they would want to come with me, but I would not be able to provide the kind of life that they have here in my home country, in my pueblo, because I don't know it there like that. I don't know the culture. I don't know the language. I don't know anything. I left when I was a baby. So I would not know how to provide the kind of enriching life that my children have here in Mexico. I don't know if I would want them to come with me.
23: Do you think about the possibility that your son in another 11 years will be 21 and he, at least as of today, he would have the legal right to sponsor you to become a U.S. citizen? Is that something you hope for or even discuss with your child?
7: I don't. I really don't. I don't expect that of my children. I don't hope that my children will do that for me. I don't wait or long for citizenship. Obviously, I do feel the weight of, how they are criminalizing my community and the danger that that poses to me as a writer and as a mother. But this is just who I've always been. I don't even think about like how it would feel to get that one day. Because again, I think what we've learned from this administration is that citizenship is not a guarantee of liberty or safety or any rights.
8: Christiane, thanks for sharing your story. I appreciate it.
7: Thank you so much, Julie.
8: You can read some of Christiane's writing on La Cuenta, which is a Substack dedicated to undocumented immigrant stories and voices. In my reporting, and that of many others, it is rare to find unauthorized immigrants who came to the U.S. specifically to give birth to an American citizen. More often, they come for safety or better work opportunities or to reunite with family. If they have a baby here, that certainly becomes an additional incentive to stay. But there is a subset of people giving birth in the United States who have no plans to stick around.
21: I mean, they don't work here, they don't have like relatives here, they just come here to give birth because that's legal.
8: What's the point then? And how is that legal? We'll get those answers next. This is Top of Mind from BYU Radio. I'm Julie Rose.
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11: What's up, everyone? I'm Lauren McClain for Royal Legacy. 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
8: So just to recap quickly, an estimated 300,000 babies each year would be disqualified from automatic birthright citizenship under President Trump's executive order because the mother is either here illegally or on a temporary visa to study, work, or visit. Now, of that 300,000, roughly 7,500 are the result of birth tourism, where a pregnant mother comes from another country just long enough for the baby to be born an American citizen. That figure, by the way, is from 2008, which is the most recent estimate from the federal government because it doesn't track this regularly. When Kate Panova first stumbled on the practice of birth tourism in 2014, she kind of couldn't believe it.
21: This is like a rich town. There are like high rises on the beach with like private beaches, and it's like a lot of extremely pregnant women.
8: Panova had come to the U.S. from Ukraine to study journalism on a scholarship, and she went to visit a friend who lived in a Miami suburb called Sunny Isles Beach.
21: There were lots of Russian-speaking people in there, like from Eastern Europe. And as a journalist, I was like, wow. These ladies are like all 7 months pregnant, or like 8 months pregnant, like not a little pregnant, like something's going on, like which is weird. And I approached one of pregnant ladies, I chased her on the beach, and just like, yeah, approach her and say, hey, like, hi. So we talked in Russian. I was like, hey, like, what's going on here? Like, am I tripping? Like, why everybody's pregnant? And she's like, oh, yeah, like, you know, like everybody comes here to give birth. I was like, really? And I was amazed by this notion, and I'm not judgmental of it, and still am not. Because it feels very American, you see, to me.
8: And Panova ended up making a documentary about it.
21: The United States was built by pioneers, by people who are taking risks, who are people who are breaking some rules a bit, you know what I mean, who are looking for a better life in pursuit of the happiness and a better future for the kids. And that's exactly what these ladies were doing.
8: And these women often don't have, I mean, obviously they don't have insurance in the United States, so they're probably paying, it's very expensive to have
0: to pay for like a birth, probably $15,000, $20,000 out of pocket.
21: Yes. And those people are rich people, okay? They might be upper middle class for United States, but they're like real rich people from where they come from. And most likely they, like, you know, that's like one of the biggest investments in your life that they make for the kids. And in most cases, they come back home. They don't stay in the United States.
0: What benefit really was so valuable that they were giving to their child by going to the trouble and the expense and the risk
21: freedom.
0: Of having their baby?
21: Freedom. America is a land of the free. So, but this freedom for the kids to decide and to be citizen of the world is what is so amazing. And how, like, you know, we expect that if something bad happens, like, we will have, like, a whole plane of Marines coming, like, down to rescue you, like, or something. I don't know. It's, you feel privileged. You feel like there's a whole government that will have your back. So one of the women who also gave birth to her kid here, she headed a nonprofit, like the biggest nonprofit in Ukraine for like cancer kids. And she would say, like, I've seen so many sick kids and the parents who would like go bankrupt and like sell the kidneys, sell their apartments, like do anything to kind of cure the kid. And in the United States, there are options. There's like send Jews, like, you know. So that was her home motivation. This kid, if something bad happens with the health, at least the kid will have better chances in the United States. So this notion that United States is the best country in the world, I don't know, maybe people in America like kind of doubt it, but abroad, the American dream is still alive and like people really want that for their kids.
0: Okay, so the way she's describing U.S. citizenship as a kind of golden ticket that a rich mother can buy for her child without any sense of mutual allegiance is precisely why birth tourism is unpopular, even among policymakers and pundits who support generous birthright citizenship. It just feels like it's got to be cheating, you know? And Panova gets that. In fact, when she accidentally got pregnant a year after making her documentary,
21: I did feel like I was cheating. I went like to see some of my family in other countries, like when I was 5 months pregnant, and I was literally like hiding my belly when I was entering the United States because I knew that if they were 100% sure that I'm pregnant, they would be questioning me and like doing what is called a secondary inspection, like making sure that I don't violate my visa.
0: She says she had always planned to return to Ukraine after her studies, but war changed that.
21: Giving birth to a kid and raising a kid in a country which is like at war doesn't seem optimal to me.
0: Kate Panova has since married and had two more U.S. citizen children. They live in North Carolina. She owns a Russian language news site called Rubik and runs a nonprofit called UA Welcome that helps immigrants navigate the visa and citizenship process. And even though birth tourism may seem a little like gaming the system, Panova thinks it should still be legal.
21: Absolutely. I think it's an amazing thing for economy because people spend money here, okay, in the United States. They come here, they buy lots of baby stuff, they pay doctors, they pay the hospitals, they pay like restaurants and stuff. So I think that's very good for the economy. Now, the downside, I guess, is that it's really hard to distinguish between birth tourists and people who take advantage of the system and take free insurance and givers.
0: All states are required to cover labor and delivery with emergency Medicaid for anybody who can't afford to pay, regardless of citizenship status. Some states also offer pre- and postnatal care.
21: So what happens is that this system is prone to abuse, unfortunately. And I do know people who abuse the system.
0: In 2020, the U.S. State Department clarified that coming to the United States to give birth and lying about that during the visa process is fraud. The Department of Justice has prosecuted some owners of birth tourism companies in the U.S., but motivated mothers continue to find ways around the rules. Last year, in 2024, Kate Panova became a naturalized American citizen herself. Her kids didn't help with that because they're not 21 yet. But her husband, who is Israeli, has opted not to become a citizen. Neither Israel nor Ukraine grants automatic citizenship by right of soil. And they disagree over whether the U.S. should.
21: My husband does feel like Trump was right with the executive order and, you know, that babies shouldn't be getting automatically the U.S. citizenship. I would absolutely want all the kids who are born here to have it. I think it's fair if their mothers made it that far to give birth to them here. there's something about this journey, like, you know, for a lot of people, which shows commitment to American values, if you will. Because it's about the baby, you see. It's not about the parents. You know, the whole notion of giving the U.S. citizenship. We don't give U.S. citizenship to mothers. We give it to the baby. And the baby is kind of innocent. It's like a blank slate.
0: The argument Panova just made there is one that comes up over and over from people who support unrestricted birthright citizenship. And they say that denying automatic citizenship to children born in the U.S. punishes them for the actions of their parents, leaves them vulnerable to harm, and fundamentally flies in the face of core American values like equality and opportunity. But suppose that baby ends up being harmed by the American citizenship he was given at birth. I know that sounds implausible, but it is Fabien Le Hague's story.
9: Je suis né à Mountain View d'un père qui était, enfin, qui est français.
10: So I was born in Mountain View from a French father who was in America for work and who met my mother there.
0: I spoke with Fabien Le Hague through an interpreter because he speaks very little English. He calls himself an accidental American because he was 18 months old, so still just a baby, when his parents divorced. He went back to France with his father, where he also had citizenship, since France does it through bloodline. And as a kid, Le Hague said having dual citizenship felt kind of cool.
9: C'est le pays de la liberté. En tout cas, c'était la perception que j'en avais. Et donc, il y avait une espèce de...
10: I was the only American in our whole school, and I was proud of the fact that I was from this big, powerful country from across the sea.
0: But it didn't mean anything practically. His father told him, mistakenly, it turns out, that when Fabien came of age, he would have to decide if he wanted to be French or American. And of course, he'd choose French.
10: There was no contact with my mother until I finally went to the United States and met her for the first time.
9: C'est à l'âge de 24 ans que j'ai été aux États-Unis.
0: And that was his one and only visit to the United States. He was 24 at the time. That was 15 years ago. Meanwhile, the choose if you want to be American letter his father said would come never did, because it doesn't actually work that way. Instead, Le Hague got a very upsetting letter from his French bank in 2014 that said, you are in violation of U.S. law and we're going to shut down your account if you don't fix this. See, American citizens, accidental or not, are supposed to file with the IRS every year, even if they have no assets or earnings in the United States. Le Hague had no idea, but his bank was now threatening him because of a new law in the U.S. called the Foreign Account Tax Compliance Act, or FATCA.
10: My whole world collapsed, essentially. I'm a law-abiding citizen in France, and I did not know that I would have to be one in this other country.
0: Why not just renounce your citizenship to fix the problem?
9: Alors pour renoncer, il faut payer $2,350.
10: So the fee is $2,350 to renounce.
0: Yeah, no way, says Le Hague. Why should he have to pay thousands of dollars to be rid of something he didn't ask for and hasn't benefited from? Le Hague discovered as many as 300,000 Europeans were in the same bind. So he formed the Association of Accidental Americans to challenge FATCA and the renunciation fee.
10: As much as I was so proud to be American when I was a child, the last 10 years have really shown me that I don't want to be American anymore, or, you know, never really wanted to be in the first place, and that I won't renounce my citizenship until the work that I've put in for the last 10 years is actually completed.
9: Ce qui est sûr, c'est que je ne paierai pas. Ça, c'est une question de principe. Je ne paierai pas pour renoncer.
10: And on principle, I will not be paying to renounce my citizenship.
0: Okay, so it had never occurred to me that having U.S. citizenship could be a disadvantage in any way. And it brings us right back to the idea of consent that we started out with. How do we justify requiring immigrants to give and receive allegiance from the United States when they become naturalized citizens, but we grant citizenship automatically to babies who are born here? Well, the answer to that lies in America's unique history of immigration and enslavement. So that's where we're headed next. I'm Julie Rose, and this is Top of Mind from the BYU Radio Podcast Network.
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23: Considering how big a deal citizenship and immigration are in America today, it is strange to realize the original Constitution and Bill of Rights included no definition of citizenship or how to get it. But that's because the American revolutionaries came from England, where citizenship at the time wasn't a thing. It was subjectship.
18: In which people were born in perpetual allegiance to the sovereign that had power over the territory in which they were born.
23: So think lords and peasants, or kings and their subjects. This is Rogers Smith, by the way. He's an emeritus professor of political science at the University of Pennsylvania.
18: I think granting birthright citizenship is a great policy, and I've always favored it.
23: But back in 1985, Rogers Smith co-wrote the first scholarly book to question whether birthright citizenship for children of unauthorized immigrants is clearly granted by the 14th Amendment. And that book is still so influential that when we started trying to sort through this issue, the name Rogers Smith popped up enough in law articles that we were like, we got to talk to this guy with the two last names. So anyway, back to the American Revolution. One of the things Smith says the colonists intentionally rejected from English common law was that whole you owe the king your loyalty for life thing.
18: They also created a new form of government, not monarchy, but a republic that was supposed to be a system of government by the consent of the governed, as it says in the Declaration of Independence. Now, Peter Schock and I argued in our 1985 book, the move toward government by consent should be understood to mean basically that individuals got to choose what countries they joined, but also the members of those political communities got to choose what newcomers they would accept, that it was a two-way street.
23: And to that end, Congress passed the first citizenship law in 1790, creating a process for immigrants to naturalize. But at the same time, America was a baby nation that needed to grow quickly. And what better way to boost your numbers than to attract immigrants and make their babies automatic Americans?
18: And they did it largely because it makes things much more manageable. It's administratively easier if we just say, if you're born here, you're a citizen.
23: So right off the bat, we've got this disconnect between the official policy of citizenship by mutual consent and the longstanding practice of granting automatic citizenship at birth. There was, however, one large group of people left out of both pathways to citizenship.
18: And that was persons born into slavery and in some, but not all of the states, free persons of African descent born in the United States. And there was a tremendous controversy, not whether people who were enslaved could be citizens. Everyone recognized that was not the case, but whether persons who had been born free or became free who were of African descent, could they be citizens of the United States? And that created a constitutional controversy that the Supreme Court under Chief Justice Roger Taney tried to resolve in the Dred Scott decision of 1857.
23: The Dred Scott decision determined that neither slaves nor free blacks could be citizens of the United States. No naturalization, no birthright citizenship for their babies. So then there's the Civil War. Slavery is abolished. And in 1866, Congress, which is made up entirely of northern states at the time, passes a Civil Rights Act to deal with the Dred Scott debacle and grant black Americans citizenship. The law said, quote, all persons born in the United States and not subject to any foreign power, excluding Indians not taxed, are hereby declared to be citizens of the United States. But President Andrew Johnson basically said, Congress, hang on a second. There are not any southern states agreeing to this, for one thing. And what makes you think formerly enslaved people have what it takes to be American citizens? Plus, he says, you've written this so broadly that even babies of the, quote, Chinese and, quote, people called gypsies will be citizens. So he vetoes it. Congress overturns his veto, and then...
18: supporters of civil rights felt they needed a constitutional amendment that strongly affirmed in the text itself of the Constitution that African Americans had citizenship.
23: And that is how we get the 14th Amendment. But it had slightly different wording from the Civil Rights Act. Instead of saying...

0: those people would not be birthright citizens.
1: So this isn't just his opinion. It's part of the historical record. And the Supreme Court has affirmed many times that the children of diplomats and invading armies are not subject to the jurisdiction of the United States.
0: It was also understood that members of the native tribes were not birthright citizens, at least as long as they were living in the tribes. And a lot of the discussion of the 1866 Civil Rights Act and a lot of the discussion of the 14th Amendment Citizenship Clause focused on the tribes, because it was clear that a majority in Congress did not want to extend birthright citizenship to persons born into the tribes. They were thought not to be Americans.
1: So on this point, says Smith, Congress was thinking about subject to the jurisdiction more in the context of allegiance than authority. The United States recognized Native American tribes as domestic dependent nations with their own governments, their own laws and courts.
0: There was a sense in which the tribes were clearly ultimately subject to the jurisdiction of the United States. That is, the United States claimed the power to rule over them. But at the same time, members of the tribes owed allegiance to their own authorities. They didn't give the United States their full allegiance. They were not subject to the jurisdiction of the United States in the same way as other inhabitants of the American territory.
1: Because they were subject to the jurisdiction then of their individual tribal governments.
0: Right.
1: So we heard President Trump earlier say that the 14th Amendment was only meant for the children of slaves. It's accurate to say that giving birthright citizenship to formerly enslaved blacks was a major motivation for the 14th Amendment. But Congress also clearly talked about who else would and would not qualify. No children of diplomats, no babies born to invading armies, and no members of Native American tribes. 40 years later, Congress reversed course on that last one and passed a law extending birthright citizenship to tribe members. But the framers of the 14th Amendment never talked about whether unauthorized immigrants were subject to the jurisdiction of the United States, because illegal immigration didn't exist at the time. In fact, legal immigration didn't even exist. People came and they went. They naturalized or they didn't. It wasn't until the late 1800s, in fact, several decades after the 14th Amendment was ratified, that Congress started restricting immigration from certain parts of the world. And that's when we get the first, and so far only, Supreme Court ruling about how the 14th Amendment Citizenship Clause applies to children of immigrants. It's called United States versus Wong Kim Ark. Wong Kim Ark was born in San Francisco to Chinese parents who had come to the U.S. in the late 1800s before Congress cut off immigration from China. They had permission to live permanently in the United States, but
0: were not eligible for citizenship under the U.S. naturalization laws.
1: So if they could never be citizens, was their American-born son a citizen? Now, people expected the Supreme Court to say no, since there was a lot of anti-Chinese sentiment at the time.
0: But the court did not go that way. The court said that children of these resident aliens, even if they're ineligible for citizenship, are birthright citizens.
1: The majority of legal scholars today interpret that ruling from 1898 to mean that birthright citizenship applies regardless of the parents' immigration status. But technically, Wong Kim Ark's parents were in the U.S. legally, so far as the concept existed at the time. So does the ruling really apply to unauthorized immigrants today? Roger Smith thinks not. And that takes us back again to the phrase subject to the jurisdiction. Supporters of unrestricted birthright citizenship come at this from the angle of legal authority. They say if an unauthorized immigrant can be charged with speeding and sent to traffic court, well, they're clearly subject to the jurisdiction of the United States. If they can be deported, they are subject to the jurisdiction. Okay, says Roger Smith, but what about the Native Americans in 1868, who also had to follow local laws, and Congress said they were not subject to the jurisdiction of the United States?
0: Why did the framers of the 14th Amendment want to exclude members of the Native tribes? I don't think it's good that they did, but they clearly wanted to do that because they thought that the members of the tribes were people who were not giving full allegiance to the United States. Well, if you have people who are

0: in the country in violation of the sovereign government of the United States and its laws and policies.
1: In other words, unauthorized immigrants.
0: Then, similarly, they can be seen as in defiance of the jurisdiction of the United States. There has been a refusal to comply with the laws of the country on the part of the people who have come, and the existing residents have not given their consent.
1: And so, says Roger Smith, unauthorized immigrants are not subject to the jurisdiction in the reciprocal way that phrase was intended, and their children are not clearly eligible for birthright citizenship. But he says, just like Congress stepped in to grant birthright citizenship to members of Native American tribes in 1924, Congress can and should step in to clarify that, yes, children of unauthorized immigrants have birthright citizenship. In fact, that was the outcome Smith was actually hoping for when he and his co-author Peter Schuck published their book, Citizenship Without Consent, in 1985. It did not go as they hoped.
0: Our argument was seized on by people who were virulently anti-immigrant. Both Peter and I favor increased legal immigration. And it has, in fact, been a huge disappointment to me. So much so that in recent years, I have mostly not addressed the issue because I don't want to give aid and comfort to those seeking to alter the birthright citizenship rule. At the same time, I continue to believe that this is a question that the 14th Amendment does not clearly address, and that the best understanding of the 14th Amendment is that such questions should be decided by Congress. So lots of my friends want me to say I was wrong. I'm not comfortable saying that, but I am occasionally invited to speak out against the policy of birthright citizenship for unauthorized aliens, and I'm not comfortable doing that either.
1: Now, there is one aspect of this where Roger Smith and his mainstream legal and political science colleagues do agree.
0: I don't think that there's any plausible reading of the 14th Amendment that says the president gets to decide who a citizen is.
1: And it would be very surprising if the U.S. Supreme Court were to say that President Trump can, simply through executive order, reinterpret the 14th Amendment. But it's within the realm of possibility that the current Supreme Court, with a majority of justices who tend to interpret the Constitution more conservatively, could decide the 14th Amendment applies more narrowly than it has been interpreted in the past. Now, most legal scholars and civil rights advocates hope that will not be the case, and they would consider it a major departure from a century of court precedent. Abdi Sultani is in that group.
2: I'm executive director of the ACLU of Northern California.
1: And birthright citizenship is both professional and personal for Sultani.
2: I was born in Los Angeles, California in 1973. My parents are both from Iran. My dad had received a six-month fellowship to the United States, and my mom and dad came together, and I was born towards the end of that fellowship. Their initial idea had been that my mom would come to the U.S. for only a portion of the fellowship, but then as time passed, it was too late for her to go back, and so I was born here in Los Angeles.
1: Sultani's parents returned to Iran after his birth, and then they fled during the Iranian Revolution and came back to the U.S. when he was nine. He wove his family's story into a book about birthright citizenship called The Meaning of Citizenship.
2: You know, it was like a surge of electricity for me to recognize that the source of my citizenship and its protection in the Constitution comes from the abolition of slavery. And I think that all of us as citizens of the United States need to really understand that legacy and that history and honor it and respect it and also pay attention to issues of equality today with respect to race and other forms of inequality.
1: Abdi Sultani is now working on another book about birthright citizenship. And when I mentioned that I'd spoken to Roger Smith, he was tickled.
2: Oh, I love his books, and I've corresponded with him also by email. He's been very generous to reply to me.
1: But Sultani has come to a different conclusion about the meaning of that key phrase, subject to the jurisdiction. He, too, points to English common law. But where Smith argues that the American revolutionaries rejected the idea of perpetual allegiance in favor of a two-way street of mutual consent, Sultani thinks they only rejected the expectation of lifetime allegiance on the part of the people.
2: What's different than the English system is that we can choose to end our citizenship. There's, at the time that the 14th Amendment was adopted, based on the values of consent and equality, there also was passed and created a law that gives you the process by which you can renounce your citizenship. So what I love about the combination of our constitutional system as well as the laws that enact those principles is full inclusion at the front door. You're a citizen. You're in. You're protected as a child, irrespective of your parents, and you can live your life here with the foundation of equality and opportunity. And we believe in these principles of Republican government, through which, as a citizen, you have a voice in that government, you have a vote, you can run for office, and still, we also have the way you can exit that citizenship, which was not an option under the prior birthright subjectship. It was not possible to leave being a subject of the king.
1: Furthermore, says Soltani, the context in which Congress first passed any law about birthright citizenship is crucial. Recall that until the end of the Civil War, it was largely assumed that any child born in the United States was a U.S. citizen, unless they were black. And then, to address that specific problem, Congress passed the Civil Rights Act of 1866. The point was to expand access to birthright citizenship, not to draw the circle smaller, argues Soltani.
2: They overrode the president's veto and made that the law of the land. And Julie, they went further and put the same principles of equality in a constitutional amendment that was ratified by all the states 2 years later. So the reason that this was put in the Constitution was to, number one, protect it from a president like Andrew Johnson or a president like Donald Trump today, and to protect it from a future Congress who, because of racial spite, racial animus, or other prejudicial or exclusionary principles might want to chip away at that idea.
1: And then there's the Wong Kim Ark ruling, says Soltani. It may not have been specifically about birthright citizenship for children of unauthorized immigrants, but Supreme Court rulings are not just about the decision. The whole written opinion of the court, which is more than 50 pages in this case, becomes part of legal precedent.
2: It's really worth reading the whole decision. It has a fulsome history of birthright citizenship going back to English common law. And what it does then is it defines what is within the jurisdiction of the United States and what's outside. And it specifies the things that are outside are the Native American tribes, the children of ambassadors, and parts of the United States during occupation from like the armies of foreign governments, like which had happened during the War of 1812. That's it. Everyone else is within the jurisdiction of the United States, full stop. And I think if we learn something from the history of this country, Julie, is that the best of this country comes out on the side of equality and inclusion. And the parts of our history that we should really like learn from for the caution that they provide is the ways in which inequality can really hurt the country in pretty big ways. The reason that I think at the end of the day, any person born in this country is better for all of us to be a citizen is that that child with a birth certificate and a birth certificate alone is a citizen equal for the future of their life in this nation. And I think that we're all better served for that child to start their life in the United States on that footing of equality and inclusion that is the best of the United States.
1: Abdi Soltani is executive director of the ACLU of Northern California, a scholar of citizenship law and recipient of U.S. birthright citizenship by right of soil. So we have tried to lay out over this last hour the perceived advantages, disadvantages, and the competing legal arguments around universal birthright citizenship in the United States. Here's something that's been on my mind as I've been trying to make sense of this debate. Maybe it'll be helpful to you too. It seems like we have a philosophical divide in this country over the meaning and importance of citizenship. If we think of it as a precious commodity, the most valuable thing we can bestow on a person, well, then we ought to guard it carefully, because the more freely we hand something out, the less valuable or meaningful it becomes. On the other hand, though, if we think of citizenship as the most important symbol we have of who we are, a nation rooted in freedom, opportunity, and equality, well, then we boost its value by granting it generously and taking seriously the responsibilities that come with it. So anyway, I'd love to hear your thoughts. Send an email to topofmind@byu.edu. And by the way, if immigration and citizenship law are as interesting to you as they are to me, we've done a bunch of other Top of Mind episodes you might enjoy. Back in early 2022, we looked at why the right to vote is tied to citizenship and how some communities are allowing non-citizens to cast ballots. Also, we looked at the refugee resettlement system in the United States. That's a particularly timely one to listen back to now. And then in 2023, we did a deep dive into the role of immigration in addressing labor needs in some sectors of the economy. And we explored how asylum laws and international norms are affecting the situation at the U.S. border. You can check our show archives to find those episodes, and let me know what other topics you'd like us to be tackling here. 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Today's episode was produced by me and Caleb Leach with help from Isabella Sosa, Samuel Benson, and Sam Payne. Our sound designer is Lauren Sandberg. I'm Julie Rose. We'll talk soon.
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6: It's commonly thought that grandeur brings feelings of awe, that epic and outsized marvels command our attention, our respect and admiration, more than things that are small. 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
7: BBC News with Moira Alderson. Iran has again hit countries across the Middle East, saying the attacks are in response to a seventh consecutive night of US airstrikes. The Revolutionary Guard said it had hit a military base in Jordan. In Kuwait, the energy ministry says it's putting out a fire at a power generation and water desalination plant. Sourush Nagadari from BBC Monitoring has been looking at the Iranian media's response.
8: We had officials saying in the past couple of days that Iran will not be forced back to the negotiations with these attacks. What we see on Iranian media, be it state TV or newspapers or state-linked outlets, is that they're almost unanimously issuing defiant messages that they're ready for continuation of the conflict if it's necessary. And we have Iranian military officials repeatedly saying that Iran can escalate and would escalate if it thinks that its national interest is at risk and under attack.
7: Health officials in Gaza say three people have been killed in an Israeli airstrike in the Al Zaytun neighbourhood of Gaza City. Several people were injured. There's been no comment from Israel. Russian officials say seven people have been killed and 50 others injured in Ukrainian drone attacks overnight that set ablaze an oil depot and two warehouses belonging to Russia's biggest online retailer, Wildberries. President Zelensky said the attacks were in response to Russian strikes on Ukrainian civilian infrastructure. He said the facilities targeted were being used to supply components for drone production and navigation equipment. Here's Danny Eberhard.
9: According to the regional governor of Tambov, those who died at the logistics centre there were night shift workers for Wildberries, a Russian equivalent of Amazon. Another of the company's sites was hit in Elektrostal in the Moscow region, along with a nearby oil depot. Videos posted online show huge columns of thick smoke at the sites. The pool of smoke in the Moscow region has spread widely, with reports indicating it can be seen from 30 miles away.
7: India's first privately built orbital rocket has successfully completed its maiden flight, marking a significant step in the country's efforts to expand its commercial space industry. Camilla Mills reports.
10: Skyroot Aerospace says its Vikram 1 rocket has completed its test mission after launching from India's main spaceport. The seven-story rocket carried six payloads into low Earth orbit, including satellites and scientific instruments. Skyroot described the launch as the first successful orbital mission by an Indian private company, declaring, "Hello, space, we have arrived." The firm plans to offer dedicated launches for small satellites, a service it describes as a taxi to space, as India seeks a larger share of the global launch market.
7: BBC News.
11: 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A podcast in search of all that moves us beyond words. Your host for this episode is Tenery Taylor.
12: I've started to identify a lot more with the weedy plants, with the plants that don't belong and somehow make do where they go. Embracing migration, embracing movement, embracing not belonging.
13: Jessica J. Lee was raised in Canada. Her father's Welsh, her mother Taiwanese. In adulthood, she's lived in both the UK and Germany. Whatever landscape surrounds her, she's always been keen to investigate the nexus between people, plants, and place. For an immigrant or a transplant, a new landscape can disorient and make someone feel alien. I felt that myself. I grew up on the East Coast of the United States, among the deciduous trees of Virginia, New York, Pennsylvania. Trees that dropped crisp leaves in blankets of amber, reds, and gold, tempting schoolchildren to bury themselves under piles of crimson. When I arrived in Seattle, fresh out of college, I was almost afraid of the towering cedars and Douglas firs that crowded out the sunlight. The constant drizzle encouraged brilliant emerald moss on really unlikely surfaces for me. Fence posts, mailboxes, roofs, all was wet and soft. Jessica Lee's immigrant parents and grandparents brought with them to Canada new interpretations of beauty. In contrast to their Canadian neighbors, they preferred different foods from different types of gardens. As Jessica became an adult, trying to figure out where she belonged, she strove to embrace new landscapes, forming a kinship with plants, with water, with nature. If she could feel at ease with the land, she could make a home for herself wherever she went. And yet, it was those weedy plants that seemed the closest kin.
12: I love the rose bay willow herb and how it, you know, it just does what it can with places where it's not expected to be. The Wakame kelp that thrives wherever you stick it.
13: Jessica Lee is author of Dispersals on Plants, Borders, and Belonging. She also founded a literary journal called the Willow Herb Review, named after this plant that is found along railway embankments, in roadside ditches. It's a plant that commonly sprouts up in disturbed soils, where there's been a mudslide, for instance, or a fire. In fact, in North America, we know it as fireweed.
12: This idea of a plant that is so scrappy, that is so innovative and able to really thrive in disturbance, when it's been picked up and moved, when it's been burned, when it is, you know, set into disturbed ground. It just happens to be really good at going where it wants to go and where it is not necessarily desired. And I think for me, in terms of the metaphor that that serves as an immigrant, as someone whose family might be perceived as being quote unquote out of place, I think it's quite a compelling metaphor.
13: Even though Jessica Lee grew up in Canada, she never quite felt fully Canadian. As a child, she was enthralled with an ideal of beauty, an ideal which would become more complicated and fraught as she matured. Her story, as she'll share it with us today, resonates with the experience of many human transplants and with anyone looking to belong, especially when that person, in order to feel at home, turns to nature.
12: My dad had come from Wales in the early 70s because he didn't really have a lot of opportunity in the UK. He left school really young, came from a family of coal miners and laborers, and didn't really have a lot of upward mobility. And so he'd come to Canada to make a new life there. And shortly after my sister and I had been born, my grandparents, so his parents, had also moved from the UK to Canada to help out, which I will say, you know, my dad was the oldest of five brothers, and I have many, many cousins who stayed in the UK. So I, in many ways, was very lucky in getting to have my grandparents close by. I spent every afternoon, essentially, in my childhood until I started, you know, full day school with my grandparents, and they kind of just taught me everything there was to Britishness, so much so that it was the normal environment I grew up in. We would make cups of tea and we would paint watercolors of British landscapes. And my grandfather always had ridiculous and quite funny British slang, which we found really entertaining as kids. And it was like my whole childhood was in this strange bubble that was not quite Canadian. And so I grew up with a lot of things being very normal to me that were, I guess, not normal for most Canadian children. Even the way we spoke, you know, people still tell me I say the word mustn't all the time because my nan used to say it to me when I was growing up. And people have told me, you know, normal North American adults don't say the word mustn't all the time. So I grew up thinking certain things were normal that probably weren't.
13: A formative part of her childhood was painting together with her nan. Most children have done paint-by-number watercolors, which often end up in the recycle bin, or if you have trouble parting with your children's masterpieces, as I do, in some box in the attic, never to be looked at again. Jessica Lee and her grandmother produced one watercolor that actually became a family heirloom.
12: My grandmother also, in addition to painting really beautiful still lifes, occasionally would dabble in paint by numbers. I think probably it was an easier ask when she wanted to paint with me because I was a small child. And so one of the ones that we did one day was this, it's just like a cottage garden scene. It's just a little thatched roof cottage that sits at the end of a stone path beyond a little bridge in a garden that's filled with hollyhocks and lavender and just English country garden plants. And it was always my favorite thing we painted together. It was so beautiful. She had it above her bed for most of the rest of her life until she died, including when, you know, she moved to a retirement home. It was above her bed there. And so it was just this important image of a kind of idealized, beautiful retreat that I think she and I both really connected with. After she died, I inherited that painting and I've sort of moved it around with me in so, you know, to so many places. I've lived across the world. And when I found out I was having a daughter a few years ago, I put it above her bed.
13: Jessica's idealization of Britain was built on more than just a quaint scene of hollyhocks, a bridge, and a cottage, though. When she was six, she actually visited England in person on a trip to see relatives.
12: I had never been before. It was my first time going. And we went pony riding on Dartmoor in the southwest of England. It was autumn and the heather was in bloom. This sort of very like scrubby, it's kind of like an ankle brushing, scratchy little shrubs with little tiny bell-shaped blossoms that when they come into bloom are kind of purple, pink, russet, sometimes white, sometimes orange, ranging through all of the colors that sort of from purple to white to red in that vein. They're really, really tiny flowers. So it's one of those plants. It's through the accumulation of many blossoms through that distance. It is like this thick carpet that covers everything. Seeing it sort of a bit like an impressionist painting, that I think its beauty really, really comes to the fore.
13: That day spent pony riding was romantic in a dark and brooding Mr. Rochester, you know, Jane Eyre's Mr. Rochester kind of way.
12: It was a really horrible day. It was raining and wet and gray, but the color, just this dark mauve carpet. I was completely entranced, so much so that, you know, I don't remember a lot from being six, but I remember that really distinctly. It was just beautiful.
13: If her Welsh grandmother helped her feel tied to Europe, Jessica's mother, who immigrated to Canada from Taiwan in the early 70s, she introduced her daughter to an Asian aesthetic.
12: She was in her early 20s when she moved and had no real connection to Canada. She had just finished university back in Taiwan and was suddenly in this new country where she had to learn a new language. And so I think for my mom, it was the place where she felt a little bit adrift. And that really manifested in my childhood in like a search for this past landscape, this past idea of beauty that I think she'd grown up with.
13: So describe for us how she tried to recapture that in your backyard even.
12: Yeah, my mom was a very active gardener. And the big thing that she was really keen on doing was building ponds. So I remember as a child, my parents built their first pond and filled it with koi. And we would go to this garden center and my mom would buy all of these plants that would remind her of ponds and gardens back in Taiwan. And she was sort of building this space in a Canadian suburban backyard. She built these ponds everywhere she lived. So, you know, after my parents split up and my mom moved elsewhere, when she had a backyard again, she built another pond, bigger that time. And, you know, I think for her, this idea of building the kind of perfect garden that reminded her of Taiwan. So with koi, with certain plants that reminded her of home and the water lilies and the waterfalls and the beautiful ornate clay urns that she would sort of dot around the garden. It was this way of weaving a thread between herself and the past.
13: So you're in Canada and she's putting in fish. How do they survive the winter?
12: Yeah, so this is, I read about this in the book as one of the sort of funnier interludes of my childhood is that the first pond, it was not deep enough to leave the fish outside during winter, so we would all have to catch them every autumn, go out with nets and buckets, and we would bring them inside to a frankly enormous fish tank that we had in the dining room, sort of like the length of a whole person. And the fish would stay in there through the winter. And so it was always this event, you know, the day you had to bring the fish in and then eventually bring them back out again. I loved that I had that opportunity in the winter, really, to sort of see the fish up close indoors and to look at them every day.
13: You have, in addition to Dispersals, you have another new book out. It's a children's book called A Garden Called Home. Now, in it, a young girl and her mom travel long distance to what I assume is Taiwan. Will you tell us about the mother's transformation in this story?
12: Yeah, in the children's book, the mom really begins the story quite sad. She's missing home. She's not connecting with the place where she's living. So I sort of pictured it as the winter in Canada and how much my own mother really struggled to connect with, you know, getting outdoors and enjoying the landscape. And then she takes her daughter back to Taiwan and introduces her to the family there and to the landscape and the plants that she's missed and the places she's really wanted to share. And it's like she becomes this other person. She's, you know, lively and almost childlike. She shows joy and wonder in ways that the daughter has never seen before. It's a really sort of stark transition between, you know, how the mother feels in the sort of cold Canadian winter versus how she feels back home in Taiwan. And I really wanted to sort of chart that experience of longing and how much weather and plants and place really contribute to that. So she takes her daughter to see plants that grow on the family farm. So mugwort and pigeon peas, they're all named in Chinese in the book. All of these plants that either she might have eaten as a child or they would have grown for sort of really useful functions like keeping mosquitoes away. And then probably the one that I think is most symbolic is that, you know, she takes the daughter up into the mountains and shows her these pine trees that grow on the sides of the mountains, Taiwanese red pine. The Taiwanese red pine has these lovely long needles, finger length or longer. They're kind of wispy. And for me, the striking image of a Taiwan pine is when it grows on the mountainside, it's always the tree that's kind of reaching out. It's the one that sticks out from all the sort of scrubby green you see on the side of the mountain. It sticks out from the horizon. It leans over the edge. They're always quite daring in my experience, you know, leaning over the edge and sort of peering over a rock face.
13: The Taiwanese red pine is a big tree. It can grow to over 100 feet tall, but it also plays a big role in these mountain ecosystems.
12: These particular plants, they play a huge role in forest succession after landslides due to earthquakes, inclement weather, typhoons and stuff in Taiwan. These pine trees are some of the first that come back to really stitch the mountain back together. The idea of pine trees being this thing that the species that are able to bring things back from the brink. So, you know, where the whole face of a mountain has fallen away, you know, the grasses come in and then the pines follow. And it is through their roots that stability is found again.
13: One idea in that children's book, the daughter is kind of like a hero of this book. She takes it on herself to teach her mom about the beauty of, if you want to say, Canadian winter or this winter place and what is happening to the landscape and why it's really beautiful. Is that autobiographical or wishful?
12: It's not. So this is, I mean, this is the funny thing is that I wanted to write a story that drew on themes from my life, but that wasn't exactly my life. So the mother's hatred of winter is very much autobiographical. But I think the child's story, you know, she goes out into the world and learns about the natural world where they live. She goes to the library. She takes out all the books. She rides her bike around, independent and brave, and learns all this stuff. And I think this is, it's wishful, as you've said. This is the kind of kid I wish I was, you know. And that, for me, was a way of, I think, giving real power and agency to a child in the story, that they could get out and learn this for themselves and find that love of the natural world for themselves.
13: Now, Jessica may look back fondly on the worlds that her immigrant family introduced her to. Romantic British floral landscapes, Taiwanese water gardens, mighty mountain pines. But that's not to say that she warmly embraced everything about these traditions. Take seaweed, for instance. It's important to both Taiwanese and Welsh cuisine.
12: I hated seaweed as a child. It sounds so terrible to say it because I love it now. I had seaweed for lunch today. But as a child, I was terrified of it. You know, if I was swimming and it touched me, it really scared me. And I think probably many people will identify with that even still as adults. But it also led to me just really not wanting to eat it, whether down to texture or flavor. I was not interested in eating it as a child, which with a mum from Taiwan who really loved cooking with seaweed, and with Welsh grandparents who themselves, seaweed was a special thing. In Wales, people eat a food called lava bread, which is made of the same kind of seaweed that you might know from nori that's used in sushi. Those are two sort of cultural references in my family. And I was having nothing, nothing to do with it when I was growing up.
13: What initially changed Jessica's mind about seaweed was not getting used to the smell or taste or feel of it. It was falling in love with its color.
12: Well, I think being the person that I am, I'm very aesthetically motivated. I'm very much motivated by the senses and beauty. And I think at a certain point, I really wanted to connect with oceans, with the idea of being underwater, and therefore with seaweeds. On a different level, I was really driven by color. When I was 11, I got sent on a summer camp on the other side of the country. And as part of that camp, we had weekends away where we would do homestays with families. And on one of these, I stayed with a family that took me crabbing outside of Vancouver. And we didn't catch anything that day. But, you know, we spent this day out on the boat with that smell of salt and just like eating sandwiches on the boat and at the beach. And the beach was covered in just this absolutely gorgeous golden seaweed. They were like these big bands of bull kelp. They were just that caramel gold color, I would say. And they were all over the beach, and the beach was this like lovely rocky shore. You'll probably figure out quickly that I really love rocky beaches. I've never been one for, you know, palm trees and fine sand, but, you know, fog and rain and rock. And I think for me, it was one of those aesthetic experiences that you have that's just very formative, that somehow unfolds the kind of beauty that you didn't know you were looking for.
13: Jessica connects to place in a very visceral way. The color and the smells, yes, and also immersion, literal immersion in water. Now, consider this. If there's one theme we return to again and again on this show, it's the concept of awe. Many, many people express awe when they encounter water, be it in oceans, rivers, waterfalls. But interwoven with wonder in the concept of awe is the reality of terror. Water can be terrifying. We're going to hear about how Jessica learned to feel at home in places across the world by literally diving in. But she had to overcome a traumatic event in her childhood to get to the point where she could feel at home in open bodies of water. She nearly drowned in a toddler swim class at the local YMCA, and she can still remember being at the bottom of that pool.
12: I fell off of one of those floating foam things that, you know, all the kids sit on, and no one spotted me for a while. And I did get rescued, and it was fine in the end, but it put me off swimming for many years. Combine that with my fear of seaweeds grabbing at my legs. I was not super excited to be swimming out in open water as a child. And it meant that I think I spent a lot of my childhood quite afraid. And, you know, when I think of the character that I wrote into my children's book, who isn't afraid of anything, I think that speaks to what I kind of had hoped I could be like. And I didn't start swimming in open waters until I was an adult. First, when I was in university in Nova Scotia, in the Atlantic, and in lakes around Nova Scotia. One of the places I first started swimming in open water was at Crystal Crescent Beach in Nova Scotia. It's outside of Halifax, and it's this lovely turquoise beach. There are white sands there, I should say. The water is just, it's so, so clear and so turquoise and so cold that it forces you to sort of think on another scale. It focuses the mind. It narrows your attention to breathing and moving and staying moving and kind of just staying afloat. And so that for me was, I think, a really good lesson as someone who would sort of get in the water and be very afraid and start to overthink and to panic. I couldn't in those circumstances. And it really helped me, I think, root to that place and feel connected to that place and to hold my own fear. And it was, you know, unwinding that fear until I realized that that process of confronting the vastness of open water, of a lake, of an ocean, kind of unlocked something in me. It was, you know, holding fear and awe at once. And so swimming for me has become, it's my main hobby, actually. And it's the thing that for me is the way I most connect with place through sensory immersion, bodily immersion.
13: Jessica, as she mentioned, moved from her hometown in Ontario east to Nova Scotia for college, where she learned to love cold ocean swims. Still, she found herself dreaming of the UK even further east. Maybe it was that watercolor painting with her nan that set her pining for the landscapes of Britain, or that pony ride in the heather when she was 6 years old. Or maybe that grand cultural legacy of Britain is inescapable growing up in the Commonwealth. Hey, Americans are not immune either. Think of Netflix Regency romance series Bridgerton, or the obsession with Jane Austen period movies that erupted in the 90s and has continued to percolate in theaters even in the last few years.
12: I grew up with this sense of Britain at the center and, you know, Canada, other places as the periphery in some regard. And this was really reiterated, I think, in the curriculum, in the literature we read, Jane Austen and the Brontes and books like that. And I grew up reading them. And for me, at a certain point, you know, after having had a childhood where my grandparents read me Beatrix Potter and Roald Dahl and all of these stories, I gravitated towards books like this. I gravitated towards Emily Bronte because I found beauty in the landscapes that were depicted. I was never there for the plot. I was never a Jane Austen reader, but always a Bronte reader because I was there for the landscapes. I was there for the awe and the atmosphere. And I found in those books something I could really connect with.
13: That emotional draw would lead her to London for graduate work in the humanities.
12: I ended up moving right sort of down the road from Hampstead Heath in North London, which people may have heard of if they've seen the film Notting Hill, for example. There's a scene where Hugh Grant very famously walks across the heath. And I sort of had these cultural references for it. What I didn't realize was how much it would shape the trajectory of what I ended up studying. So I studied plants and landscape and beauty because I really wanted to understand why I had such a fixation on landscape and beauty. So I studied the history of them as part of my scholarly work. And I settled on exploring this landscape, Hampstead Heath, in part because I was fascinated by the cultural recognition that I could move from across the world and have already heard of this place and understand its sort of role in signifying beauty in the landscape.
13: She was attentive to the waterscape as well, as she continued to embrace this newfound love of swimming that she'd cultivated back in Nova Scotia.
12: When I lived in the UK, I began really unwinding, I think, a lot of that fear swimming in a place called the Ladies' Pond on Hampstead Heath. This is like the perfect little rural idyll in the middle of the city. It's this beautiful pond. There are willow trees leaning over the side and reeds growing and flowers all around. And it's for women only. And so it feels like this like cozy, lovely environment. You know, you say hello to the lifeguards if you know them. I know all of them quite well. It feels familiar. And you swim in a little loop around this sort of mucky brown pond. And that for me was like, it contrasted so much with, say, the vastness of swimming in the North Atlantic, because it was the opposite of wildness, you might say. It was this really domesticated, quaint space that felt like swimming through a painting in a lot of ways. And so those were my two contrasting places and formative spaces in which I really got to grips with swimming.
13: Swimming in a painting sounds about as dreamy as it can get. But while Jessica's attention was often consumed with romantic landscapes, she would start to realize that embracing an ideal of beauty comes at a cost. The political upheaval of Brexit would throw the idyllic world of London upside down for Jessica Lee. She's the author of Dispersals on Plants, Borders, and Belonging. I'm Tenery Taylor. This is Constant Wonder. BYU Radio. Together.
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12: I grew up with this really idealized perspective on what Britain was and the way it shaped my ideas of beauty, English landscape especially. And that was partly through my grandparents and through storybooks and novels and paintings. All the cultural production I sort of ingested growing up. I think in some sense I was idealizing it, of course, because as you do, you know, life is more complex than that. For me, the thing that really hit home was after Brexit happened, and there was this enormous rise in xenophobia in Britain.
13: Here's PBS NewsHour from July 1st, 2016.
18: Just days after the British vote to leave the European Union, police in the UK announced an increase in hate crime reports against immigrants and minorities. Anti-Muslim cartoon pamphlets were distributed, and a Muslim butcher was firebombed near the city of Birmingham. On streets and public transport across the country, South Asians and other minorities are reportedly being told to, quote, go home.
3: Even Prime Minister David Cameron mentioned it in his first significant address to the House of Commons since the vote.
19: We will not stand for hate crime or these kinds of attacks. They must be stamped out.
12: I had been, you know, living in Europe on my British passport for most of my adult life at that point. I felt suddenly really disconnected. And I think this is a really privileged position to be in because, of course, anyone who is a person of color, anyone who's an immigrant in Britain will know that that racism, that xenophobia was always there. But to hear it so vividly articulated as we did in the past 15 years, it changed my feeling of connection to that idea of beauty. It made me feel troubled when I thought about, you know, what is framed as the green and pleasant land in England. That's a nationalist thing, and those resonances became really uncomfortable for me. I was so fixated on one ideal of beauty that I never really took the time growing up to notice how beautiful a place I had grown up in. In fact, you know, I grew up in the suburbs, so maybe that part wasn't super beautiful, but Canada itself is an incredibly beautiful country. And I think part of this is down to what got taught, right? Like, I spent so much time studying British literature, and it wasn't until I hit university that I learned about Indigenous art in Canada, until I learned about these landscapes. Their beauty is a different kind of beauty. It represents something very different from that enclosed, safe, very cultivated beauty of the English landscape.
16: I want you to talk a little bit about what is the beauty of Canada as you reflect back to the landscapes of your childhood or maybe of Nova Scotia.
12: I grew up in Ontario for the most part, and it wasn't until I was a teenager that we started going to the region known as the Muskokas, and so lakes and rocks and you know, granite and pine and that really subtle beauty. You know, my parents were immigrants to Canada. They didn't really engage with a lot of that until I was a lot older. Of course, we have those ideas of wilderness in Canada that are also really present in the States. They're also very problematic. There was a huge erasure of long-standing culture and occupation of that land and settlement of that land. But these ideals were not ideals of beauty that I think were replicated to me. When I was growing up, they weren't treated as the ones to sort of valorize. I grew up with this idea of, like, you know, quaint fields and hedgerows and thorny bushes and little ponds and willow trees and all the things that you might see in, like, an etching in a Beatrix Potter book. Those were the things that I grew up with as beautiful and as the nature to long for.
16: Jessica Lee went to England to dig deeper into the impact the British canon had had on her life. And yet, she ended up founding a journal called the Willowherb Review, which was a rejection of everything she'd been enamored of before.
12: It's funny, I named it the Willowherb Review because I liked the idea of naming a journal about nature and about the natural world after a plant that is often derided as a weed. And that, for me, felt important. The journal was to platform the work of writers of color who were doing nature writing because for a very long time, they've been generally excluded or not platformed in the nature writing space. And I think a lot of people didn't feel like it was a space for them if they came from non-white backgrounds, especially. So as a space, it was really devoted to disrupting those expectations, disrupting what we might think is the ideal landscape, what we might think is the ideal nature writer, and just really playing with that.
16: To get a flavor of the Willowherb Review, which ran for 4 years and is now archived online, here is an excerpt from an essay written by Stephanie Criswanis. She's a Chicana nonfiction writer from the U.S.
20: During a visit to Arizona, my mother wept at her mother Josefina's kitchen table because she could not get pregnant after 3 years of trying. My grandmother's neighbor, a traditional healer, walked by and heard my mother's voice breaking through her tears. The neighbor walked into the Sonoran Desert among the long-rooted mesquite trees and saguaro cacti to gather plants for tea. A few weeks after my mother drank it, she became pregnant with me. Grandma Josie grew up as the daughter of a single mother, a baker of large, chewy tortillas in the border town of Nogales in the Sonoran Desert. She told me when she was born, she had blisters on her cheeks from her mother's pregnant belly being too close to a hot stove.
13: Her writing is no less attuned to the natural and cultural landscape in the arid American West than was Charlotte Bronte to the windswept moors of England. In addition to her deep concern for meanings and associations found in various landscapes, Jessica Lee, as a young adult, also began to investigate more deeply the Taiwanese parts of her heritage. While she looked on in childhood as her mother tried to recreate the natural beauty of Taiwan by making koi ponds in suburban Ontario, other important aspects of her family's past were invisible to her. Difficult, painful stories. And she was now drawn to investigate these. Unsurprisingly for this environmental historian, one significant story hidden in her grandmother's past linked people to plants.
12: I sat down with my grandmother when I was in my early 20s because I had grown up with the sense that my grandmother had experienced some really difficult stuff and some really important moments in history. This is my mom's mom. She had been born in China, had grown up there, lived through the war there, and then moved to Taiwan. But no one had ever really sketched in the details for me. I had the kind of outline just completely never colored in, and I wanted to know what that story was. My grandmother was quite a difficult woman. You could sense that there was a lot of trauma lurking in her past, and she was not really one to explain her behavior very often. And I felt like this might give me a bit of a window in. I was afraid of losing those stories before she died. I sat down with my mom and a tape recorder and my grandmother. So my mom translated, and I asked my grandmother about her life, from childhood. She'd grown up very wealthy, a prestigious family in Nanjing, China. And one of the things that she had sort of unpacked for me before she had told me about everything that they lost during the Sino-Japanese War was about her family's businesses. So, they owned a candle maker, they owned property, they owned all sorts of things. But one of the things was a soy sauce factory.
13: As a child, was she ever on site? Did she go and visit? Did she understand how it worked?
12: Yeah, I think the thing that struck me the most, it was like she was transported back there in telling me about it. She would tell me about visiting and seeing just the huge jars of beans. They're like these big urns, actually quite similar to the ones my mom would garden with when I was growing up. But these huge urns that they would put out in the sun to ferment, and they'd be covered with these big heavy lids, or sometimes with just like woven lids to let them aerate, as the beans were growing mold, for example. And then as they would ferment, every so often she would get to go and peer in to see the soy sauce as it was fermenting, and it would take years. And she described just the sheer scale of them, which I think to a young girl must have been really kind of an awesome thing to behold. The way she put it was they needed two men to lift them up. And I remember my grandmother was very old. She was in her 80s when she told me this. She sort of held out her frail arms and sort of symbolized to me the sheer scale of these urns of beans. So it was clearly a really vivid memory for her and a vivid memory for me to inherit.
13: Describe for us how soy is intertwined with your family's identity. And now it's got a kind of historical roots, but even the family that you grew up with in Ontario.
12: For any kid from the sort of East Asian or Southeast Asian diaspora, we ate soy in everything we had, right? Growing up, it was going for dim sum. It was the tea eggs my grandfather would make me, which were, these eggs that are steeped and brewed in a sort of soy saucy tea spiced broth. All of the food that I think was most important to me as a child, like chongfen covered in soy sauce, and we would dip spring onion pancakes in soy sauce. It was this amazing food. And, I remember drinking soy milk growing up that was fresh, warm, and the most homey thing I think I could ever think of. It had these really, idyllic and important resonances to me. Even as a child growing up in the Canadian suburbs, it meant so much to me. My mom making huge blocks of tofu in soup. All of these foods were my core memories of childhood food, I think.
0: A lot of times when we, you know, we read about, oh, use soy, it takes on the flavor of anything. It doesn't have its own flavor. How do you respond when you kind of read that about, I don't know, Western adaptations of soy?
12: It makes me a little bit sad. It brings to mind for me, there's another writer, Nina Minya-Poles, who she writes about making soy sauce pudding, and how when she was doing this, she looked up a dictionary definition of tofu, and it was sort of, you know, a bland, tasteless food is how it was described in the dictionary, and how sad that made her. I think I really connect with that, because I think for me, there was a real value in soy as soy, not as this thing to soak up other flavors. And it commanded respect, right? Soy was a food that would give us milk. It would give us tofu for protein. It would give us soy sauce for flavor. It was this thing that was capable of so much. And I think that sort of simplification of it being this bland, very often industrial food stuff that was just there to, you know, be filler or to take on other flavors, it was sort of missing the point in a lot of ways.
0: Let's talk, though, about its uses

0: the imported and grown crop in the beginning of the 20th century, so quite late in comparison to other crops. And it was originally brought over for processing by oil mills, who were keen to use it for things like margarine and soap. And very much during the Second World War, during that period, it became the go-to oil crop because other tropical oil crops were needed for making bombs. And so soy originally in the West was not brought over with this understanding as a whole food, right? It wasn't brought over for people to eat as tofu. But I think one of the most significant parts of that is that that decision was kind of intentional. So in the early 20th century, I traced the work of one historian, Inés Prodo, who has studied European framings of soy in that early industrial period, where oil mills would create propaganda flyers. They would create brochures saying that, you know, soy is a tasteless, bland food. You don't want to eat it. It's much better as an oil crop, because for them, if people started consuming soy as a whole food, that would require the whole bean, and then they wouldn't be able to produce their oil and the pulp, which would go to livestock feed, which would be an end to their business. So you have this cultural shaping of a narrative for what soy is in the West through people who have an invested stake in it, through oil mills.
1: Many people have heard of or read about health controversies surrounding eating a lot of soy. Jessica Lee approaches this topic with a lot of skepticism.
0: This is something that I think it really came up in the late 90s and in the early 2000s. And, you know, anyone who lived through that period may remember it. These rumors that soy would give you breast cancer or contain too much estrogen. And this was one of the worst ones in the U.S. This was quite a popular narrative at one point, that eating soy might turn unsuspecting boys gay. These ideas, I think, became really prominent in the narrative, partly touted by dairy farmers who didn't want people suddenly consuming a lot of soy milk. But it came with these very particular resonances that soy was just, it was not an acceptable food, despite it being this really important thing to huge numbers of people across the world.
1: I was kind of startled to read about how badly you wanted to learn to make soy sauce yourself. And if you don't mind, I'm just going to read your own words here, because this was unforgettable, this passage. You write, "As much as I have wanted a child or a family, I've wanted to learn to make soy sauce." Talk about why it's elevated, that desire is elevated to that level in your mind and in your heart. It's like a desire for home or something.
0: That's exactly it. When I found out about my family's history as soy sauce makers, it was for me one of those things that it told me about who we were, who we had been. And because of various sort of details of history, I grew up without any extended family on my mom's side. It was just my mom and her parents. And we didn't have anyone else when I was growing up. And I felt really disconnected from that side of my heritage. This piece about the kind of knowledge that making soy sauce, you know, might return me to, it felt integral. It felt like, as much as thinking about having a home or a family are kind of forward-thinking things, that if I could learn this skill somehow that came from my past, I would understand myself a little bit better. It felt like a bodily need, like I wanted to figure out if I had a kind of muscle memory. It was hugely important to me, just in understanding my own heritage, to know where I'd come from.
1: It actually takes some time, as we've heard, and a fair amount of physical space to make soy sauce. It wasn't until she was married that Jessica finally had adequate room for making her own batch.
0: I had to wait until we moved somewhere big enough that I could store many large jars for quite a long time. And in all the sort of small apartments I'd been living in for many years, it was not feasible. And at a certain point, my husband and I moved and we had a bigger place. And I said, okay, it's time, I'm going to do it. And yeah, I made three really large jars of soy sauce and I aged it for a year. It's a process about trust, honestly. You start with these boiled beans. I started with these creamy yellow soybeans, and you inoculate them with spores and with toasted wheat as well, I used. And you leave it, and you just hope after a few days that it will become encased with green mold, which took a little bit longer in my case because my kitchen was not warm enough. But once it did happen, it's they look a little bit like, you know, like wasabi peas and that sort of dusty covering.

0: They had that look and feel to them, and then you cover them in the brine and you let them sit, and they go from this sort of green gold color ever darker week by week by week until eventually you can't see distinct beans anymore. They've softened into this sort of mash. And by the end of that year, I think it had transitioned into that really deep dark color we might know from soy sauce if you've, you know, had it at home. You sort of take this kind of gloopy mass and you filter it, you strain it. I weighted it down to sort of get all of the liquid out of the pulp, and it just becomes this like deep, deep brown elixir. And so it's a real transformation. And the smell was fruity, I think would be the best way to describe it. At times I was a little bit like, is this going wrong? I think with most fermentation, you get that worry from time to time. You think, is this right? But I found over time the smell mellowed out and it became more subtle and rich. And eventually it smelled exactly like soy sauce. I will say, frankly, you know, when I finished making it after a year and I went to first taste it, I was ever so slightly terrified. I was like, what if I've made something that I'm going to poison myself with? What if I've done this wrong? But I did follow the instructions and it was remarkable to me. I tasted it and I was like, oh, that's soy sauce. It was such a simple thing, but it was a really, I don't know, a really moving moment for me.
1: The title of Jessica Lee's book is Dispersals. If soy has been dispersed throughout the world intentionally, the same thing cannot be said about seaweed, that plant that young Jessica was so wary of. Consider the case of wakame kelp.
0: Wakame kelp is native to East Asia, but it is a species that, because of shipping, because it gets into ship ballasts, after Fukushima, for example, it wound up on the U.S. shore on things like docks that floated across the ocean. It is now basically everywhere, and it is considered an invasive species in a lot of regions, particularly in Europe where I live. But it's also really desirable for food. And so a lot of enterprising business people and conservationists have taken to harvesting it and turning it into a business, sort of seeing it from this other angle of like, this is an invasive species that we have through our own actions moved across the world, but it is also this desirable, beautiful food. So for me, I think understanding that movement and the ways in which we culturally frame seaweeds, and quite frankly, we put a lot of our own baggage onto them when we give them these labels, it's allowed me to, I think, find a bit more kinship with these plants.
1: In just a moment, Jessica Lee reflects on choosing to uproot from her adopted country of England and settle in a new place altogether. Can an immigrant or a transplant ever truly feel at home? And how does the landscape, the flora and fauna, connect someone to a new country? I'm Tenery Taylor, and you're listening to Constant Wonder. BYU Radio. Together.
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1: Jessica Lee was sent to Germany on assignment during her PhD studies.
0: I came here and I just fell in love with the landscape. I fell in love with the lakes and with the accessibility to nature that I could have here, that sort of everyday connection with nature and beauty and with water. It wasn't possible in any other place I'd lived. In Berlin, you can hop on your bike and in 10 minutes be swimming in the middle of a lake, in the middle of the city, or even, you know, 20 minutes longer and you're out in the middle of the countryside.
1: And remember when she took up a place on Hampstead Heath in graduate school? The heather of that famous heath was actually gone by then. but here in Germany, she learned about the Lüneburger Heide, a heathland in northern Germany, about 3 hours train ride from where she now lives in Berlin.
0: In the book, I write about, you know, wanting to seek this color, this mauve, this purple. And when I went there, it was every color I could imagine. It was orange and red and purple and gray and white. And it was just entrancing. I think for me, when I end up in front of a vast heathland or out in the middle of a lake, it's like everything else falls away. I'm in my body and I am able in some sense to let all of that thinking that I do about what beauty means, what history means, what all of those cultural framings mean, I'm able to let them fall away and just be there to enjoy it, to sort of take the scenery, take my immersion in that place at face value, and to really let all of those other resonances fall away. That for me, it's sensory immersion. I feel my skin and my breathing. When you start to be able to hear your breath, that for me is one of those moments where I know I'm really engaged in the landscape. I hear everything so much louder, whether it's the way a tree moves in the wind. Every sense just becomes magnified. I start to sort of direct my focus towards them. It's like I'm not even in my thoughts in my head anymore, and my mind isn't wandering. I'm just there in my body.
1: After falling in love with Heather at age 6, here she was again, entranced by Heather, this time in Germany.
0: And it was remarkable to be confronted with that kind of beauty. I think I'd grown up as belonging to a specific place, but to see it elsewhere and to see that I could have that same experience of just joy and overwhelm when confronted with this really beautiful plant. And that for me was, I don't know, it was a real lesson.
1: Your book is titled Dispersals. You talk a lot about migration. You talk about longing for a place you've never been. And you didn't even expect to end up in Germany. So can you call it home? Does it feel like home?
0: Yeah, I think in as much as any place can feel like home, if you're like me and you're sort of stretched across many places, yes, absolutely. It's the home that I've chosen. We have a term in German. You can call yourself like a Wahlberliner, which means a Berliner by choice, essentially. And that is a term that's often used to describe me here. I really identify with it because this is the home that I choose. There are a number of other places I could be living, but you know, I've chosen to raise my family here and to be here. And I continue to choose that each day. And it doesn't mean to say that I will choose it forever. But for the foreseeable, absolutely, this is home. And if I left it, I would miss it enormously.
1: I want to know something when you walk out your door and you see something in nature, or you purposely go somewhere that helps you to make that choice every day, that helps Germany, Berlin feel like home.
0: Yeah, I think for me, one of the big things is that Berlin is a city that is filled with linden trees. I love linden trees. And I don't write about them in the book. So it's fun to talk about them. One of my favorite trees ever, when I moved to England on Hampstead Heath, I used to stand under this tree when I was feeling upset, going through anything difficult. It was a linden tree. They have this beautiful light green color, and their leaves are shaped like little hearts. And when the wind blows, they sort of move on their stems and sort of whip in the wind. In the summer, they get covered in sap and moisture, and they shine when the sun hits them. I think they're the most beautiful little trees with their toothed heart-shaped leaves. That tree was hugely important to me. I had a leaf of it tattooed on my arm. And then when I moved to Berlin, I realized it was a city full of them. We have a whole street that is called Unter den Linden. It's famous for linden trees. So they're everywhere here. And that for me feels like this little stitch that connects me to something really important.
1: That little stitch. Jessica Lee feels tethered to the land and by extension her community by the linden tree, by water, by Heather. And two, wherever she lives, she's stitched her heart to her family through food, linked by seaweed and by soy. In my own experience, a place doesn't feel like home until it speaks to my past and to the present. So now, living here in Utah, I am most at ease in the mountains, where I can find the Douglas fir I eventually became quite fond of in Seattle, along with scrub oak and quaking aspen, which in autumn turns such brilliant reds and golds it can look like the mountainside is aflame. How does nature stitch your heart to your home? Jessica J. Lee is the author of Dispersals on Plants, Borders, and Belonging, and of the children's book, A Garden Called Home. Excerpts from Glacial Erratic, published in the Willow Herb Review, read by author Stephanie Criswenas. This episode was produced by me, with help from Audrey Hughes and Mamie Teeples. 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Constant Wonder is a production of BYU Radio.
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15: BBC News with Moira Alderson. Iran has again hit Arab states, saying the attacks are in response to a seventh consecutive night of US airstrikes. The Revolutionary Guard said it had hit a military base in Jordan. In Kuwait, several firefighters were injured while trying to put out two fires caused by Iranian strikes at a power generation plant and water desalination station. Sourush Nagadri is from BBC Monitoring.
16: The recent IRGC statements detailing the attacks on these interests, they directly addressed the people of Kuwait and Jordan, for example, and they said that you are brotherly nations and you're a Muslim nation like us. Iran does not seek harming these great nations. We have to do it to protect our national interests. How much that would work in the Gulf countries is a different question, but that is what they're trying to do some damage control and prevent further harming of the relationships with their neighbors in the Gulf.
15: Russian officials say seven people have been killed and 50 others injured in Ukrainian drone attacks overnight that set ablaze an oil depot and two warehouses belonging to Russia's biggest online retailer, Wildberries. The deaths were reported at a Wildberries logistics centre in the Tambov region, more than 400 kilometres southeast of Moscow. President Zelensky said the attacks were in response to Russian strikes on Ukrainian civilian infrastructure. He said the facilities targeted were being used by Russia to supply components for drone production and navigation equipment. India's first privately built orbital rocket has successfully completed its maiden flight, marking a significant step in India's efforts to expand its commercial space industry. The firm behind the launch, Skyroot, broadcast the moment of liftoff.
17: 3, 2, 1, 0.
18: And we have liftoff of Vikram 1, India's first private orbital launch vehicle. And we have great views coming from the tracking cameras, and isn't this quite something?
15: The seven-story rocket carried six payloads into low Earth orbit, including satellites and scientific instruments. Skyroot plans to offer dedicated launches for small satellites, a service it describes as a taxi to space, as India seeks a larger share of the global launch market. The Indian activist Sonam Wangchuk has been forcibly moved to hospital because of health concerns after 20 days of a hunger strike. He'd been protesting against India's examination system. He's lost more than 9 kilos and doctors have said there's a risk his organs may fail. The 59-year-old has been demanding the resignation of India's education minister. Sachin Sharma is the deputy police commissioner in Delhi.
8: Honorable High Court ke adeshanusar.
17: In compliance with the Honourable High Court's order and based on health conditions and medical advice, Mr. Sonam Wangchuk has been moved from here to an appropriate government hospital for much-needed medical intervention and is currently under medical supervision.
15: This is World News from the BBC.
19: 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Stories bring us together, and we hope the stories on the show will spark memories and thoughts that you can share with the people you love. I'm your host, Sam Payne. Our first story today comes to us from Alton Takeyama Chung, who tells all kinds of stories connected to his eclectic heritage. He has Hawaiian, Japanese, and Korean roots. And sometimes that means Polynesian folk tales, and sometimes it means wonderful Asian ghost stories. But Alton also makes a careful study of wartime historical stories, stories of individuals who witnessed some of the most difficult events in the living memory of the world. Alton turns those experiences into stories to tell on stage, and he performs them in the character and the voice of the people who live them. This is one of those stories. It's the story of a Holocaust survivor named Solly Ganor, and Alton calls Solly's story the twice-saved life. Solly's life is saved once in wartime when he's a boy, and then many years later, his spirit is revived again, his life saved, when his wartime experiences come back to him in an unforgettable way. Here's Alton Takeyama Chung, recorded live in the Appleseed studio with the twice-saved life.
20: We Jews have a saying, to save one life is as if to save the entire world. Kaunas, Lithuania. It's just a dot on the map for most Americans, but it's where I grew up. Now, I was 11 years old when Hitler invaded Poland from the west in September 1939. 2 weeks later, Russia invaded Poland from the east, and soon thousands of these Polish Jews were fleeing across the border into Lithuania. And like all the other Lithuanian children, I gave my Hanukkah gelt, my Hanukkah money, to the refugees who had nothing. And then, oh, wouldn't you know it? The new Laurel and Hardy film came to town, and I just had to see it. I went to my aunt's gourmet grocery store to ask her for the money so I could go see the movie. When I walked in, there was an elegantly dressed man with strange slanted eyes. I'd never met a Japanese man before. But I explained, I looked at his eyes. His eyes were kind and very gentle. And when I explained to my aunt what I needed, he reached into his pocket and said, yeah, take it. And he offered me a coin. I said, no, I cannot accept money from you. You are not family.
21: Well, for the holidays, why don't you just consider me to be your uncle?
20: I took the coin. Well, thank you, Uncle. My name is Solly Ganor.
21: My name is Chione Sugihara.
20: Chione Sugihara, he was the consul for Japan in Kaunas, Lithuania. And that weekend, I invited him and his wife to my house. They had never been to a Hanukkah celebration before. And there they met some of the Polish refugees. And they told him what happened to Jews captured by the Nazis. Well, time went on. And Sugihara eventually became that man who wrote thousands of these transit visas to allow the Polish Jews to escape the Nazis. My family and I, we received some of Sugihara's visas, but we waited too long. The Nazis invaded Lithuania in June of 1941. My whole family, we were rounded up and we were sent to a ghetto. And eventually, we were all split up, and I was sent to Bavaria, in southern Germany, near Munich, to a little town called Dachau. There, I witnessed terrible things. But I survived. And in the winter of 1945, in the middle of the night, all the SS guards, they came and they rousted us out of our barracks and they forced us to march off into the frozen night. We marched and we marched and we marched. For 6 days, we kept marching. Until I got so weak and so tired that I just collapsed in a snowbank at the side of the road. And the guard just kind of left me to die. I was drifting away, and suddenly I felt myself being pulled out of the snow. And I opened my eyes, and I looked into a stranger's face. He had strange, slanted eyes, like Sugihara's. And I looked around, and there were four of them. They were dirty, they were unshaven, dressed in khaki uniforms. And although they were speaking English, I knew they were Japanese. And I thought, oh, they're here to kill me. And by then, I just didn't care. Go ahead. Get it over with. Kill me. And the man looked shocked. He looked at me and said, oh, no, boy. We're not here to kill you. You're going to be fine. No. You're Japanese. You're here to kill me. I said, no, we're Japanese Americans. We're not here to kill you. Yes, you are. We went back and forth. Till finally, this man fell down on his knees, weeping. You're free now, boy. We are Japanese Americans. You're free. And I looked into this man's red eyes. They were kind and they're filling with tears. And it was only then that I believed. His name was Clarence Matsumura. And he was part of the 522nd Artillery Battalion attached to the 442nd Regimental Combat Team, the all-Japanese-American unit. They were amongst the first people to be wandering around the whole complex of camps that fed into Dachau. I was surprised, kind of thought it was ironic that Clarence and the rest of his kinsmen were willing to volunteer to fight and die for the United States. Well, they had their families and friends all in American relocation centers. After the war, I immigrated to Israel, and I rarely spoke about my war experience except to other survivors of the camps. And since the war, I'd never cried. A psychiatrist told me that all the horrors I'd seen in the Holocaust had dried up my tears. And now I was an emotional amputee and I would never cry again. In 1992, a historian from America, Eric Saul from San Francisco, he gave me a call and said that he was with some members of the 522nd Artillery Battalion who had come from Hawaii and California, and they were there to be honored by the Knesset. Would I come and meet them? So I came, I went to the hotel, and there they were, a small group of Japanese men in this early 70s, gray hair. And they asked me to read an account that I had written about when I had encountered members of their battalion. And as I began to read, we were joined by another man, gray hair, glasses, Japanese. And as I was reading, I got to the point where I met those four men of the 522nd pulling me out of the snowbank. And I looked at the newcomer. There were tears coming down his face. And suddenly, I couldn't go on. I couldn't speak. After suppressing the unsuppressible for years and years, I was suddenly hit with this tidal wave of emotion. And I began to weep. The little boy inside of me, who I'd hidden away all these years, had come out of hiding. And he was he who was weeping. All these old men gathered around me to comfort me. No, be ashamed. You are among friends. It was the voice of the newcomer. Solly, this is Clarence Matsumura. I looked at this old man, gray hair, glasses. How could it be? I couldn't tell. And then he smiled. Oh, nothing could change that smile. Oh, we fell into each other's arms. And the years melted away. And I was weak. And he held me up. Just as he did 47 years ago. On the road to Valkirken. Just south of a little town called Dachau.
2: That was Alton Takeyama Chung with a story called The Twice Saved Life. You know, on the Appleseed, we often say that we hope the stories that we bring you on the show spark memories and thoughts for you that you can share with the people you love. And it's difficult after a story of Holocaust survival to be too cavalier in saying, that reminds me of such and such from my own life. Because, of course, the things to which the survivors of the Holocaust were subjected really don't have an analog in the lives of most of us. It seems important to acknowledge that here. But the story Alton shared with us is, at least partly, about a story coming back around to bless the life of someone long after the lived experience that created the story. And in ways that seem very small in the face of Sally Ganor's story, but that are significant to me, I've experienced that phenomenon. Maybe you have too. Years ago, when I was a much younger guy, living on my own, I moved from the rental home I was living in to a humble little basement apartment in a town about 50 miles away. I was to begin a new job there. I didn't have much money, I was far from family, and I didn't have any help to make the move. And I loaded up a borrowed pickup truck with as much as it could carry in the middle of winter and drove in trip after trip the 50 miles to my new home. And I got sick doing it. I wore myself right out. And the last thing to move was a big old piano that I loved. Not valuable particularly, not in great shape, but very meaningful to me. I played it every day. It was the source of music in my home. And sick as I was, and alone as I was, I couldn't figure out how to get that old piano to my new home. And fretting about it among the stacks of boxes in my new apartment just made me sicker. And the doorbell rang. And it was a member of the lay clergy in my church congregation from my old place. He and his brother, without being asked, had gone to my old house, loaded up my piano, and driven it the 50 miles to my new home. And as I watched, they loaded that piano into my apartment. And then they drove off into the night. I don't know if that sounds like a big deal as I tell you that story, but it meant the world to me. It recharged my spirit when my body was under the weather, gave me hope and courage and a feeling like I wasn't alone in the face of beginning a new chapter in my life. Well, I kept that story close to my heart for a long time, years. And then more than a decade later, a decade after it happened, I had to call a big office building in my old town on business of one sort or another. I was transferred from extension to extension until I got the right manager. And as we started talking, I realized that it was that guy, that member of the lay clergy of my old church congregation. Matt Heiss is his name, a name I'll always remember. And the business I had called about faded away from both of us as we remembered together that winter evening a decade ago. And I got to thank him. I got to tell him what that experience had meant to me. And sharing it with him, even so many years later, filled me with some of the same feelings I'd had the night it had happened. I was filled with courage and thankfulness and a feeling like I wasn't alone. And as Mr. Heiss and I spoke, I learned that I had caught him on his very last day of work before retiring. Had I called on any other day after the day I called, his desk would have been occupied by someone else. His phone answered by someone I didn't know. It was a little miraculous grace that allowed an old story to come back to me years after the experiences that had created it, filled with healing and comfort and light. Mine was a soul twice blessed by the good and kind service of Matt Heiss and his brother. And that's where Alton's story took me. Where did it take you? And who will you take along? And we're so glad to have you with us today on the Appleseed Podcast. Just as Solly Gunnor's wartime wounds began to heal when the story of his experiences came back to him later in his life, our next story is about a young boy with a deep hurt. He's grieving the loss of his father. And it's about how the learning and sharing of stories begins to heal him. This is a very old magical story from the Haudenosaunee, the Confederacy of First Nations people from the northeastern part of what is now the United States. And we think you'll love it. The story is told to us by the great storyteller Dovey Thomason. It's called The Story Stone.
0: The first story I want to tell you is the first story I ever heard or learned or have gifted to me when I moved from the Midwest and the Southwest to the East Coast. And it was a story given to me by Warren Sky, who was a pine tree chief of the Haudenosaunee. And that was suddenly new territory. I was from land that looks like the land around us here. And suddenly I was in this green land of wetness and greenness and Haudenosaunee people, unlike my own background. And so this was the first story I learned out there. There was a boy who lost his father and his mother, a husband gone. And so these two went together out into the forest to live apart from the village, a change from all the normal life. For life, she wondered, he wondered, would it ever be normal again? And so they went and they lived there. And each day, the boy went out trying to do things to please his mother. He tried to be a good hunter. He tried to make her laugh. He tried to sing. He tried to drum. He tried to do all of the things that his father had done so well. Well, the boy was only about this big, and his bow and arrow were no bigger than this. And that little one, had he the skill, would not have been able to catch much for the pot. But he tried. He only had 4 arrows with that bow his father had made for him. And he wanted to lift his mother's spirits. He wanted a smile on her face. And, oh, truly, he wanted meat in the pot. He was tired, tired, tired of bean soup. And so he went out hunting one day, and he put his arrow in his bow, and he fletched and notched it back, and he saw a squirrel, and that squirrel was mocking him, and that little boy pulled taut his arrow and let it go, and it struck the rock that the squirrel had been sitting on, and the squirrel laughed a bit before he disappeared, as squirrels laugh at us still. And the little boy went over to where his arrow had struck the rock, and now it was worse. No meat for the pot and a shattered arrow. There was no way to repair it. The boy didn't know how to make an arrow. He had three left. He could not take a chance on another arrow, but he could not go home, not another night until his mother, he had no food for the pot. He could not face her sorrow. He could not face the sadness. It reminded him of his own. He didn't want to think. He didn't want to feel. He didn't want to go home right then. And so the forest called him and he went walking. And as he walked in the forest, he was comforted by the songs and sounds of all our relatives, the birds, the four-leggeds, all that move and sing in the forest, until the boy noticed that too much time had passed. Already the sun was going down, light was fading, his mother would worry. His mother did not need worry. His mother had enough burdens. She did not need worry because of him. And so he headed toward home. But the path he took him past a great stone, a huge stone, perhaps one of the oldest stones of all the stone peoples. And he walked up to that stone and sunlight was just brushing against it. And he put his hand on that stone and that stone was warm from the sun all that day. And the boy just slid down that stone, leaned into its warmth. The comfort of it, it made him think of his father. This was the comfort, the strength, the warmth of leaning into his father's arms and chest. And when he thought of that, that's when the boy started to cry. He hid his tears from his mother. He did not want to make her cry. Well, perhaps he hid his tears from himself. He didn't want to cry, but now it was too late. He was leaning against that stone and he was sobbing and sobbing and sobbing. And a voice said to him, "Why are you crying?" And the boy said, "Because my father and he, I could not," until it poured out of him. It was a dam breaking. It was floodwaters that needed release, and they were released, and the boy cried and wept and, oh, was pitiful until he was out of breath. And catching his breath, the voice again said,
21: "What's wrong, boy? A lot of sorrow there. I heard that. Maybe a story would help. Would you like to hear a story?"
0: And oh, the boy, he really wanted to hear a story. His father had told such good stories, and his mother couldn't even bear to repeat the stories his father had told, and she was in no mood for telling stories herself. And the boy said, "Yes, yeah," until he suddenly wondered, who was talking to him? And he said, "Who's going to tell me this story?" And he looked about for a deep-voiced bird in the tree, a deer he did not know who had stories to tell. But no, it was the stone, that grandfather's stone, that eldest of all the stones. And the stone said,
21: "In the beginning time, there was no earth. There was only the sky world. The earth was a place of water, and all the creatures of the water lived upon those waters and in those waves and deep beneath. But the people lived above in the sky world. And in the center of the sky world, there was a great tree. A tree of all wisdom, all kindness, all goodness, all lessons. And that tree had four roots. White roots that stretched in each direction. And the people of the village would come to that tree and they would sit and they would sleep and they would dance and they would play and they would make baskets and they would eat and they would take into their very selves all the goodness of that tree. Well, one day, the wife of the chief of that village, a young woman expecting a child, went there as she did always because that tree was a comfort. And she thought, if I am to have a baby, let it learn from this tree. Let me learn from this tree that I teach my baby well. And she leaned against that tree, and not long she fell asleep. And in her dream, she heard a scream and a cry and a moan and a yell, a howl of despair, of fear, of anger, of rage. She didn't understand such terrible voices. And in the dream, the tree was fallen over, the roots pointing up and down, and it was chaos everywhere, the people screaming around. There was a gaping hole in her world, and she woke up with a start, and the tree was above her. All was well.
0: And that night she told her husband of the story. She told him of the dream she had, and he said, "Whoa, I don't think I like that. I don't want you upset. Is it a good idea for you to go to that tree? Maybe you want to stay home tomorrow. Maybe you don't want to go to the tree." And she said, "Husband, it was a dream. This is the tree of all goodness. No, husband, it was a dream. Do not worry about me." And he said, "Oh, do not worry about you. Of course. Right. Good. Thank you." And so the next day she didn't tell him she was going to the tree, but she did. And she went to the tree and she leaned against the tree and she thought, "I will not dream that dream." But as soon as she fell asleep, she heard a scream and she dreamt that dream. Roots up, down, here, branches gone, tumbled, a gaping hole in her world, and all the people screaming with fright. That night she didn't tell her husband what had happened. That night she lay down beside him in bed, and she drifted off to sleep in her own bed, in the safety of her own husband, right there in her own home. And a terrible dream came, an awful dream, a scream, a yell. And she got up and slipped out of the bed quietly. She woke more easily than her husband. For when she woke, she heard screams still, though she was now awake. She went to the center of the village, and she saw a white root pointing up. And another in that direction, another down, and people screaming and crying, wakened from their beds, all come one after another to a gaping hole in their world. She leaned over that hole. She was great with child. She lost her balance, and as she started to fall, she grabbed at the root. She grabbed for a stem of a branch of a grass, and still she tumbled through that hole in the sky world, falling through the sky. Now, far, far below in the sea, there was a great turtle, and he rose up to the water as if he knew she was coming. She looked like a shooting star coming across the sky, and that turtle said, "Someone is coming. Fast. Needing help." Now the geese are the ones. The geese, the two of them, linked their wings together and beating their wings against the air. They lifted up. They lifted up. And when they put their wings together, they caught her just in time. And one of the geese said, "She's heavy." And the other goose said, "She's about to have a child. We better get her to ground. We'll take her to the turtle. The turtle, we will put her on the turtle's back." And he said, "Well, how will we just have to land? She's heavy." And so the geese came closer, and the turtle saw them coming closer and said, "Beneath the sea, there is earth. Far beneath the sea, you will find earth. Dive deeply. Get earth. Put it on my back." And one by one, they tried. And I could name all the creatures who tried, but we would be here late into the night. One by one they tried, one by one they failed, until little Mother Muskrat tried. She was very small, but she was a mother, and she knew it was a mother coming, and she said, "If I die, I will help this mother." And she started to dive, and she thought she would die. She felt like her heart would explode, like her lungs would burst, until at last her paws touched something soft. And with her other paw, she struck the water and started to come up higher and higher. She grabbed hold of that turtle shell with her claws, slapped that mud on the turtle's back. And to this day, turtles have the marks of claws at the end of their shells to remind us. It was a muskrat who saved that woman, and mothers are fierce. She slapped that mud on the turtle's back, and not a moment too soon, the geese were exhausted. They put that woman down on the earth, and she did what any woman would do. Women of most traditions, but certainly among the Haudenosaunee, she began to dance. And her dance was a prayer of gratitude. And her feet did not move, did not leave the earth. She danced as people dance still in the longhouses of Canada, dances they have taught me, where your feet stay on the earth and the women shuffle. With each movement, they give gratitude. When the women are dancing like that, the men stand up and take off their hats. And so she danced, and as she danced gratitude. She danced about her baby. She danced about the future. She danced and danced and danced, and she danced valleys, and she danced mountains, and she danced hills, and she danced prairies. And at last she saw she had danced enough earth from that small gift of mud for many generations. And she relaxed. And when she relaxed, she unclenched her hands, and leaves and seeds and roots tumbled from that sky world through her hands to the earth and began to grow. And so life began on this place, this earth on Turtle's Back. To this day, many people call Turtle Island. The old stone finished that story, and the boy, oh, he looked as happy as some of you. The boy just was smiling, and he stood up and he said, "I better get home. My mother will be worried." And the old stone said, "Tell your mother the story. It puts nothing in the pot, but you don't notice the hunger as much." And so the boy went home, and as he was telling his mother the story, he realized he had forgotten to do something very important. The next day, he went right back to that stone, and he said, "You gave me a gift. I was taught a gift for a gift. I gave you nothing. I brought you some bean soup." And he put the bean soup on the stone, and the stone said, "Thank you for the thought and the knowing. A gift for a gift. Would you like another story?" And so he told the boy another story. And that day, the boy stood up, and he reached down into a pouch at his waist, and he took out an arrowhead, the broken shaft of the arrow his father had made for him, and he put it on that stone. That stone was a comfort, oh, much like a father to him now. And he said, "A gift for a gift, uncle." And the old stone smiled, as stones can smile. And the boy went home and he told his mother that story. And that night, the mother smiled a bit. The boy saw it. She smiled a bit. She did not sigh as much. And the boy felt that it was better than if he'd gotten meat for the pot. But the next day, he went hunting. The next day, he got a rabbit. But before he went home, he stopped by that stone. He took a piece of the fur of that rabbit and put it on that old stone and said, "A gift for a gift, grandfather." And the stone told him a story, "A gift for a gift." And the boy went home and told his mother that story, and there was meat in the pot. And the mother was cooking, and as she's cooking, something in her was healing and feeling better, feeling stronger. She was caring for her son, and she was doing as she knew to do in her home, by her fire, with her son. And so it went. That boy grew to be a young man, growing tall, and still he went to that stone every day. Still, he was given a story every day. Still, he left a gift every day until he was a man full grown, and still he went to that stone every day. Still, he brought a gift every day. The gifts were greater. The stories as welcome. Until he was a man full grown with a child of his own, a son of his own, and one day he walked into the forest. He went to that stone and he said, "Greetings, grandfather." And the stone said, "Greetings, boy, who is a man. Who has a boy?" "May I tell you both a story?" And the boy who was a man who had a boy said, "Yes, please." And the boy who was but a boy said, "Yeah." After looking at his father, he leaned in to the warmth of his father. And his father put his arms around him. And then his father leaned in to the warmth of that great old stone. And that stone told him a story. And when he was done, the stone said, "That is the last story. I have told you all the stories I have heard through snows and winds and rains. I have told you all the stories I have learned through mountains run down to hills. I have told you all the stories I have known for generations. And now they're in you. And now you have a boy. Tell these stories." And so the boy who was a man told those stories. He told them to his son till he was a man and told stories to his wife who had a daughter. And so the stories came down until they became told to me by Warren Sky of the Haudenosaunee. And now I've told them to you. And so the stories live. Thank you.
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26: Hi, Wonder Kids. It's Paige. Do you like to go swimming? I love being in the water and playing games at the pool. When I was a kid, my friends and I would sometimes have competitions to see who could hold their breath underwater the longest. With a grown-up watching, of course. How long do you think you could hold your breath underwater? Long enough to dive down and grab a toy off the floor of a pool? Today's guest knows all about holding his breath underwater. But he's not doing it to pick up toys. He holds his breath to get close to amazing creatures.
27: I can hold my breath for several minutes. I need to be near the animals that I see.
26: This is Craig Foster. He's a filmmaker and naturalist. A few years ago, he made a famous documentary called My Octopus Teacher. This film told the story of his friendship with an octopus that he met while free diving near his home in South Africa. Free diving is diving while holding your breath and not using an oxygen tank. Today, we'll hear more about the incredible kelp forests where Craig loves to spend his time.
27: I go in every day. I was in at 7 a.m. this morning. And I've been going in every day now for over 10 years and in a lifetime of diving before that. And it just keeps amazing me how much life is here and how I keep learning from these animals and from these plants. I've never been in any other environment on Earth that comes close to the Great African Sea Forest. It's this three-dimensional underwater forest filled with the most extraordinary animals. If you had to try and write the craziest science fiction you could, you wouldn't come close to the lives of these animals that I encounter on a daily basis. I'll need far more than my lifetime to begin to understand them. So it's continually fascinating. I'm always learning from these animals.
26: The creatures that Craig meets on his daily dives fill his life with wonder and awe. Some of them, like octopuses, you've heard of before. But there are other forms of sea life that might be new to you. Take cuttlefish, for instance.
27: The tubercular cuttlefish is a small endemic cuttlefish we only find here in southern Africa. And this animal is the absolute grand master of camouflage. I mean, this animal can out-camouflage an octopus. I could show you right in front of you and say, that's the cuttlefish there, and I could point to it, and I promise you, for the first few minutes, you would not be able to see it. It would totally

0: hard-shelled animal and a hermit crab living in a shell to fool predators when they could actually jet away quite fast.
1: So the cuttlefish pretend to crawl around slowly like a hermit crab to trick their predators, even when they could zoom away. I guess they understand that slow and steady wins the race.
0: They can camouflage color. Even though they're actually color blind, they've hacked color. So they use diffraction to figure out what color is, and they mimic it beautifully. And they change their body shape into these other animals. It's mind-blowing. I've even got a picture of one that mimicked the tiny little 2-millimeter polychaete worms on the back of another shell that it was pretending to mimic. So the level of camouflage mastery is fantastic. And they have to do this because they're small, they don't get much more than 10 centimeters, they're very vulnerable, but they thrive because of this genius.
1: I think that these camouflage masters are super impressive, even if they're small in stature. Another little creature that Craig likes to watch is the limpet.
0: So a limpet is a mollusk with a conical shell with a big muscular foot, and it sticks to the rock like glue. In fact, it has got a type of glue that it sticks to the rock, and it's protected by the shell.
1: If you just saw the conical or cone-shaped shell sticking on a rock, you might think that the limpet is a boring creature that doesn't do anything. Craig's observations reveal that there's much more to the limpet than you might expect.
0: These mollusks have incredibly complex lives. For instance, some of the limpets I saw this morning, they have their own gardens. They're like agriculturalists. They tend those gardens. They keep other animals off those gardens. They crop those gardens in a certain way that they will grow fastest, and they even fertilize the gardens. So some of these animals are so sophisticated, and they grow specific species in their gardens. It's a mystery of how they do that. So we know something about them, but there's still most of the stuff we know very little about, and that's what's so exciting. But the complexity of these animals' lives, I can't tell you. What you might think is an insignificant sea snail or limpet has an incredibly sophisticated existence.
1: Part of what makes Craig so special is the deep respect and love that he has for the animals that he observes. His calm and constant presence in the kelp forest near his home has allowed for him to approach some creatures who are otherwise very shy.
0: I have recently had some really wonderful interactions with an old Cape clawless otter that became quite unafraid of humans. And this animal was a tremendous teacher because these animals are very, very shy. I mean, you can easily live here for a number of years and never see one. And I was very fortunate to be able to hunt alongside one of these animals in the water and observe how it catches crabs, how it catches even small sharks, and exactly what it does with that prey. And I was able to be right next to that animal, and it was completely calm with me. And that was an enormous privilege to see this extremely shy animal, which we know almost nothing about, up close, and that animal's very, very comfortable with my presence, and that was really something very, very special.
1: Swimming around with an otter sounds so cool. As Craig heads into the ocean each day, he's not sure what he's going to see, but he's excited for whatever adventure lies in store. There's something wonderful each day.
0: This morning, we've had very calm conditions, so the water is very, very clear. And at this time of year, we get a lot of the octopus coming into the shallows. And I found over 10 octopus in their dens this morning.
1: 10 octopuses? That's incredible. When Craig sees an octopus den, he's not just curious about seeing the actual creature. He wants to figure out what they do all day and all night.
0: It's fascinating to see what they've been hunting in the night. So I can see the remains of their kills, and it's so interesting because you can get a sense of what animals prefer, what foods, and also what is available in their little micro areas. So the octopus dens kind of show me an incredible picture of the secret lives of animals, of very cryptic animals that live in the area, which I wouldn't

0: normally see, but these octopus are so clever that they're going out and catching them, bringing back their dens and eating them, and I can tell from the kills lying around the dens what's going on in the environment. So each day there's something, normally something special, and I'm slowly gathering these tiny little bits of these clues and building this incredible picture of the biology and the magic of this underwater sea forest.
1: I'm glad that Craig is working so hard to put together this underwater sea forest picture and share it with the rest of the world. As he spends more and more time underwater, Craig feels a close connection to the animals he sees, almost like kin or family. And that's true for both big and small sea creatures.
0: Use the word kin. They like my kin, my wild kin, and they teach and they inspire at a very deep level. But even smaller animals like limpets or sea snails, once you observe them very closely, you realize that each, even these little snails, have their own little personalities, and they have a tremendously often difficult time to get to adulthood, and they've strived and they're strong and they're highly intelligent and they're very good at what they do. So you have a strong bond and a sense that each one of these animals' lives are so incredibly precious and vital, not only to themselves and the ecosystem, but also to us as human beings. The sheer number of species that are interacting is literally the immune system of our planet. This is the thing that's keeping you and I and everyone else breathing and eating and in a reasonable temperature zone from second to second. So this entire system, including all these animals and the biodiversity, so every little animal and its difference is the critical thing, the ingredient that is the magic that's keeping us alive.
1: That's amazing. I sure am grateful for all the little ocean creatures that are helping us live on this big, beautiful planet. Craig helps us remember to learn from nature, even if you have to look closely and carefully to find your teachers. The next time you're in a natural place, whether underwater or on land, look out for a tiny creature. Maybe you can learn something new, too.

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9: Thanks for joining us for an hour of storytelling today. Before the break, we heard the episode The Secret Forest Beneath the Sea from the Constant Wonder Kids podcast. We got one more story for you today. It's a short story called Talk, Talk, told by the great storyteller Heather Forrest. Let's listen, shall we?

0: talk.
1: A farmer was digging yams one day. Suddenly, one of his yams said,
2: "Ow! You are hurting me."
1: Ooh. The man jumped back and ran down the road.
0: Talk.

0: that talk.
1: 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"That's ridiculous," said the fisherman, pulling up his net. "Yams can't talk." "I certainly agree," said the net. Ooh, the farmer and the fisherman ran down the road.
0: Talk.

0: dog.
1: They came upon a man swimming in the river and shouted together,
2: "Strange things are happening."
1: The farmer exclaimed, "My yam talked to me." The fisherman said, "My fishing net spoke." "That's ridiculous," said the swimmer. "Yams can't speak, and fishing nets don't talk."
3: "That's absolutely true," said the river.
4: "Whoa."
1: The farmer, the fisherman, and the swimmer ran down the road to tell the king.
2: Talk.

0: Can you believe that talk?
1: They rushed into the king's hut and shouted together,
2: "Strange things are happening!"
1: The farmer exclaimed, "My yam talked to me!" The fisherman cried, "My fishing net spoke!" The swimmer sputtered, "The river talked too!" The king scowled and raged and said,
3: "Go home, foolish people! Stop spreading ridiculous rumors!"
1: The farmer, the fisherman, and the swimmer left the hut. The king sat on his royal stool and muttered to himself,
3: "When people tell ridiculous, untrue stories, it alarms the community everywhere."
1: "You are absolutely right," said his chair.
2: Talk.

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1: That was Talk Talk, told by the storyteller Heather Forrest. 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
8: BBC News with Moira Alderson. Iran has again hit Arab states, including Kuwait, Jordan and Bahrain, saying the attacks are in response to a seventh consecutive night of US airstrikes. Kuwait says one of its oil facilities was badly damaged. Iran says American attacks on bridges and other infrastructure have killed seven civilians in the last 2 days. Here's Joe Inwood.
9: Both sides are trying to exert their control over the Strait of Hormuz, that vital waterway we've spoken about so many times. And the reason they want to exert control is because it's a crucial negotiating strategy for the Iranians. And so for them, maintaining their sort of stranglehold on it strengthens their negotiating position. For the Americans, they want to try and reduce that strength. So really, it's very, very difficult to see how they're going to come to some sort of conclusion without getting back around the negotiating table.
8: Russian officials say seven people have been killed and 50 others injured in Ukrainian drone attacks overnight that set ablaze two warehouses belonging to Russia's biggest online retailer, Wildberries. President Zelensky said the attacks were in response to Russian strikes on Ukrainian civilian infrastructure. He said the facilities were being used to supply components of drone production and navigation equipment. India's first privately built orbital rocket has successfully completed its maiden flight, marking a significant step in India's efforts to expand its commercial space industry. The seven-storey rocket carried six payloads into low Earth orbit, including satellites and scientific instruments. The firm behind the launch, Skyroot, plans to offer dedicated launches for small satellites, a service it describes as a taxi to space. Puar Kumar Chandana is the company's chief executive.
10: I think this is a historic moment, not just for Skyroot, for India, and also entire global space sector. In the first attempt reaching orbit, I never thought it was possible, and Skyroot team made it possible. Big, big, big, big shout out to this phenomenal team which made it happen.
8: The Indian activist Sonam Wangchuk has been forcibly moved to hospital because of health concerns after 20 days of hunger strike. He'd been protesting against India's examination system. He'd lent his support to an online movement called the Cockroach Junta Party. The BBC's Arunadeh Mukherjee is in Delhi.
0: Critics have said removing Mr. Wangchuk from the protest site shows the insecurity of the ruling BJP. They've not engaged with the protest even once and have criticized those leading it, including the founder of the Cockroach Janata Party, that is Abhijit Dibke. The government is concerned that the movement should not turn into something bigger, which could have a political fallout, especially because it involves students and India's youth. So in that sense, political experts say nipping this protest in the bud is politically important for the government, especially ahead of the parliament session, which reconvenes on Monday.
8: World News from the BBC.
11: If we want true friendship with God, we can't run away from the requirements that God, in kindness, in an effort to become our friend, to become our confidant, allows us to be pushed by the vicissitudes of mortality to the extremities of experience.
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4: On In Good Faith, it's our privilege to hear stories and accounts from believers told in their own words. Our hope is to listen with an open heart, celebrating the power of faith and belief and what those stories mean to the ones who tell them. I'm speaking In Good Faith today with Melissa Dalton Bradford. Melissa, thank you for coming in.
11: Thank you for having me.
4: You are an interesting person.
11: Thank you.
4: I will start off by saying that. I think those who are listening will think so, too. You have a BA in German and an MA in comparative literature, both from Brigham Young University. You also speak, read, and write fluent German, French, and Norwegian, have thrown in a bit of Mandarin, currently stirring Italian into the mix.
11: Italian, that's right. È vero.
4: You're a founding member of a nonprofit group called Mormon Women for Ethical Government, founding member of a nonprofit, Their Story is Our Story, and we'll get to more of that. In fact, I'm holding a beautiful book right here by me we'll talk about. Also an anthologized poet, a consultant on intercultural integration, which you'd have to be after all the places you've lived in over 25 years in Scandinavia, Asia, Central Europe. Welcome again after all of that.
11: That makes me tired just hearing that.
4: When you have lived as many different places as you have, do you have to have a concept that is home rather than a place?
11: Yes, that's very well put. You have to have something that is non-locus centered. Mm-hmm. So we take our home with us. If you were to ask any of our children where home is for them, they say, home is the people I love. Home is the people who love me. A great deal of that loving community actually dovetails with our faith community, where we have been welcomed everywhere we've lived. Now it's been 20 moves, 16 of which have been international. Whenever we move to these places, we know that there's a community waiting for us, not only to love us, but to expect that we love them, or at least that we serve in that community. So that's been a constant.
4: Mm-hmm. That's a big part of religion, I think. We talk about the personal experience, but for many people, being part of that community is part of a foundation.
11: Yeah, and I think the word religion describes that very well. Its roots come from the same Latin word that we get the word ligament from. Mm. So we are rebound. The body of God, or in my case of Christ, is bound together in our relationships. One thought that I have written on extensively is that every relationship brings us to God. It's only through our human connectivity that we experience God and that we progress towards God. We don't do it as solo acts. It's always in a chorus.
4: Mm. Full disclosure, we've known each other since we were but wee children.
11: Yes, I had a crush on you when I was six.
4: You've clearly learned better about that.
11: I have.
4: Our parents were at IU.
11: Indiana University.
4: Yes. Mm-hmm. So I have a picture of you as a very young girl. Mm-hmm. But what I don't have is a picture of the inner life and your first connections to faith. When did you first make a connection, or did you have some understanding of God as a child?
11: Well, I grew up in a religiously active home. So it was part of our family culture that we prayed. My parents happened to think they were German, although they came from little towns in Arizona and Utah. So we always prayed in German, which meant that I grew up thinking that God was German. We prayed in German so that my parents would instill in us not only this other language, but also a sense of God as multilingual. Imagine that, a polyglot God. And that religion wasn't pinned in one geographic location. So I grew up in a home where we went to church. I went to Sunday school. I grew up with these tales of my forefathers being pioneers who were refugees for their faith. Some in my own genealogical tree were those that settled the Intermountain West. Mm-hmm. Their names are recorded in some of our holy writ. So I came from that culture and from that deep sense of this is who we are and this is what we do. The time that it became personal for me, actually, I was thinking about this in anticipation of my time with you, Steve. And I remember at the age of 12 in the fall, because I remember that the trees outside were losing their leaves, that I had a very vivid dream. And I can replay that dream for you frame for frame today. I'm now in my mid-50s. I can remember every detail of that dream. It helps that I shared that dream immediately with my parents and I wrote it down. And I thought, this was my first sort of mystical experience. I had a dream where I saw this place where you and I are sitting now, this valley in the Intermountain West of the United States, and I saw it sort of in an apocalyptic stage. It was sort of an end-of-the-world scene, as strange as that might seem, sort of a John the Revelator vision. As I recall that dream, it was a warning about certain relationships that I had within my family, that I had a responsibility for my other siblings, sort of an end of the world thing. And I remember running up from my basement bedroom, taking the basement steps two at a time to get up to my parents, to go into their room and say, I've just had this dream. I don't know what it means, but I've seen like fire and this lake that's out here, turbulent and spouting waves, and there were tall buildings. At this time, there were no tall buildings in this valley. There were tall buildings, one that was sort of a gray-black mirrored building, and clusters of people robed in white. I'm really sharing a lot here. I've never spoken about this publicly. Clusters of people clothed in white, kind of walking up through the sky towards the heavens. And I recognize that now as a mystical experience. Mm-hmm. And I am kind of a dreamer. I'm very pragmatic in many ways, but God speaks to me through dreams. And I remember that that was my first really significant dream.
12: And your parents listened to you and,
11: yeah,
12: and were validating.
11: And they were validating. Mm-hmm. They said, ah, right. Well, in our worldview, people can have dreams. And those dreams can guide them, can warn them, can teach them, can comfort them, can help them make connections between their personal experience and the larger experience. And my parents listened to it and then encouraged me to write it down. I was 12 and I wrote this thing down. And since then, I've had this journal of dreams that I've kept. This isn't happening every year, even, Steve. But at times of, at junctures in my life, of significant junctures, particularly those of crisis and pain, God has spoken to me in dreams. So when I look over other religious experiences, for instance, in my Christian faith, and I look through those stories of these ancients who were guided and taught by dreams.
12: There are so many dreams so if you go through Old Testament.
11: Yes, Old Testament, New Testament, yeah, other bodies of Scripture. This was a common experience for those who were seeking God. And I look at those texts, Joseph of Egypt, for instance, and I say to myself, well, I get it. I get how that
12: is. The trick is figuring out the interpretation thereof.
11: Yeah, I've never had like sheaves of corn and cattle. I haven't had those, but I've had other things that have been highly interpreted for me. And my closest group of friends with whom I share a spiritual bond usually come to me and say, Melissa, I've had this dream. Can you tell me what it means? Yeah, so those are my earliest personal experiences with the divine or with a greater truth or light that has spoken to me and guided me.
12: Can you think of specific times when you thought that you'd had an answer to a specific prayer or asking for direction. And was that a moment of, I guess, confirmation, like, yes, you're really there?
11: Yes, I think of many. I think of many, but one in particular that will be helpful for me to share with our listeners. Well, the reason I want to share it and can share it in a very concrete way is because, as a poet, I have written about these experiences in verse. This was 2 years after we buried our eldest child, whom we lost to a tragic accident where he was trying to save someone else's life. That experience left us skinless. And skinlessness can make us porous enough that we receive these great spiritual signals if we're listening for them. And this happened for me. It was 2 years after that event. We had moved again. We were living in Munich. And we were anticipating an American holiday called Thanksgiving. I realized that I still wasn't able to fully get into that thinking mode. I thought, after all of this that we've lost, and after the pain that we're still carrying in our bones, how am I supposed to be thankful? And an added aspect to this that made it particularly hard is that in my faith, when a young man or a young woman is on the cusp of adulthood, they have the opportunity to consecrate 18 months or 2 years of their time to be a volunteer for their faith, to go out and serve, to share the good word, the good news, whatever. And that was about the age at which we lost our son.
12: So it's one more thing that might have been.
11: One more thing that might have been. And that was constantly on my mind. And I was surrounded in our faith community, in our congregation, by young men that were precisely the age that our son would have been, and they were here serving as these volunteers for our church. That was hard for me, and I didn't want to resent their being there. They weren't responsible for the fact that my son was not. I was grateful for them, but there were a couple in particular that really reminded me of my son. And something nudged me, saying, you need to celebrate. You need to do what you did all of those years before you lost your son, and help these young people who are outside of their home country to feel gratitude and to feel home. Mm. I was struggling with this one night, and I went to my knees, as I often do before I went to sleep, and I pled with God, help me feel gratitude. Help me work through these feelings. And a very specific, clear, I want to say voice, but it wasn't a voice, it was just understanding, said, read in your scriptures. As a habit for most of my life, I read sacred texts to start my day or to end my day, or sometimes at different points throughout the day. So it wasn't unusual that that message would come, read your scriptures. And I thought, well, I conversed with this source of knowledge, and I said, well, what scriptures? I'm reading right now in this book of scripture. Uh-huh. And the idea came to me, read in the Old Testament. And I thought, where is there any story of Thanksgiving in the Old Testament? And it's not my favorite at that time, not my favorite book of scripture. I'm very much a Gospel of John Christian. And the knowledge was, go to Samuel. And I was just scripturally astute enough to know there are two Samuels. And the voice said, go to 1 Samuel. And I didn't know enough about the beginning of 1 Samuel to understand the story. I started reading from the beginning, and immediately I'm introduced to Hannah. And here's the story of this mother who begged for a child, received the child, and then offered up the child to the temple to be consecrated to God. And I felt thunder pass through my body as I sat all by myself on the edge of my bed with my scriptures, my Old Testament, open on my knees, and I read 1 Samuel. I knew that this was God putting his finger on my shoulder, saying, I'm here. I'm aware of you in this corner of the world, this obscure in your bedroom. I'm aware of you. I'm aware of your context, your sorrow, and your sincere desire to do something good with this cataclysmic loss. I ended up writing a poem about this. If I could read that to
12: please,
11: you, I want to
12: do.
11: Read to you the poem called Hannah, written Thanksgiving of 2009. She wept and fasted, prayed and wept sore, while the priest misread her longing, misunderstood her anguish, misjudged her. This strange woman of sorrowful, spilled out spirit, the drunk, clinging to the temple pillar, whispering to herself and to God while vowing the vow. God heard that vow, remembered her, and the boy she bore she named Samuel, because I have asked him of the Lord. And she rejoiced with song while the vow warmed her milk. She praised while the vow pinched half-pitched dissonance in her hummed cradle tunes. Closing her fingers round her child's tiny pillowed thigh, she felt the vow. She would not reverse the conception, she would not rescind the covenant, and caught betwixt boy and vow, she wept and fasted, prayed and wept that sore second gestation, the sworn months to have, then wean him, then lend him to God. Hours dissolved as did days, months dripping in milk drops that drizzled into streams of dire transience, filled out his flesh, readied him for the temple. Now she proffers him breast and breast again and again, knowing her eyes must memorize the secret rhythm of his fontanelle pulse. Here, velvet folds in the nape of his neck, and here, a fingernail, an eyelash. No, not yet, son. Do not turn your gaze. Do not strain your neck toward the imminent world. Here, my honeyed nipple. Here, remain. Her milk runs dry. His time runs out. Pulling the child tight to her heart, her vow low on lips, she goes to gather three bullocks, one ephah of flour, one bottle of wine, flesh, life, and blood, a decent offering, past worthy, and none other knows what is privately required. This one, her one and her only child, true token of the intimate vow. Weeping, fasting, praying, and weeping sore, this strange woman, the one like a temple pillar, whispers into her child's ear the vow, breathes of his hair and arms stretched, offers the offspring to her high priest. With that, she turns and goes, and going, raises her eyes and voice to God in her soaring anthem of thanks.
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13: This is In Good Faith.
12: You know, we hear of Abraham being called the friend of God. He would not withhold even his son.
11: Right.
12: And there's Hannah being another friend of God.
11: Another friend.
12: Not an easy thing always to be.
11: No. But if we want true friendship with God, we can't run away from the requirements that God, in kindness, in an effort to become our friend, to become our confidant so that we can have trust in him, allows us to be pushed by the vicissitudes of mortality to the extremities of experience. And it's there in the extremities, in the wilderness, in that skinless state, where we encounter God. It's the Jobian experience. It's Job.
12: Because we are not enough to deal with it on our own.
11: Right, exactly. And we wouldn't seek these things out on our own.
12: I don't detect from you that you ever for a moment thought, what a lovely coincidence that this popped into my head.
11: No. No, I never thought it's a coincidence because I can feel it. Mm-hmm. I can feel poetic moments. I can feel them. I can feel when it is not just happenstance. And maybe it's because I am looking for that connection. It could be because my own soul is primed and I'm constantly looking for the grandeur of God, right? The Gerard Manley Hopkins, who talks about pied beauty and the grandeur of God everywhere. And maybe it's like Elizabeth Barrett Browning, who says the whole world is charged with God, right? And that every common bush, I think is her expression, every common bush is afire with God, but only those who see take off their shoes that it's sacred ground, right? And everyone else is picking blackberries.
12: Anyone can do that.
11: Yes.
12: Anywhere.
11: Yes, yes.
12: So you've lived so many places. So perhaps, and in those places have not just stayed in a little enclave, but have actively sought out the language and the culture for you and your children so they would have a sense of belonging.
11: Very much so.
12: I have the idea that people who are the most secure in their own faith are also the most open to the joy of other people experiencing their own faith without feeling challenged somehow by that, that they can celebrate that.
11: I think that the deeper we enter into our faith, to the bedrock of our faith, the more clearly we see how that faith is connected with everyone else's spiritual experience. So if I'm walking through the streets of Indonesia, I can appreciate when I see a woman coming towards me dressed in beautiful Balinese, colorful batik fabrics wrapped around her beautiful brown limbs, and she's carrying her temple offering for that day, which is a stack of fruit and flowers that these women do every day, sometimes multiple times a day. I look at her and I think, I understand that because I know what it's like to take my own offering that looks so different from hers
12: yes.
11: to the temple.
12: But
11: right?
12: It's the same impulse.
11: Same impetus, same God, same creator, same needs, same feelings of excavation when we lose things. And those are those broken edges upon which we are linked. Religion, we are linked to one another and connected to one another through those deep experiences.
12: That we want to learn to see God in everything around us. And many people, I think, well, this is a common phrase. I'm closer to God when I'm in the mountains, when I'm on the lake, when I'm at the beach, when I'm in this quiet place that I return to and have sort of made holy just by my returning to it.
11: Sure.
12: Which could even be just a corner of a room.
11: Absolutely.
12: And yet, we spoke at the beginning about the necessity of community.
11: Yeah.
12: How has your faith deepened because of being in a religious community?
11: It requires something of me. Look how quickly I come back with that answer. I know immediately. It requires something of me. These are not communities that I seek out. Here's an example. I don't go in congregation shop or preacher shop. I'm assigned, in a way, geographically to a congregation. And this is an example. We lived in Paris for many years, and our apartment in the center of Paris looked right onto the stained glass windows of what's called the American Church of Paris. It's an ecumenical gathering place that's existed, one of the first ever not on American soil, on foreign soil. And it would have been really easy for me to take the 50 steps to walk across the street and go to that church. And it wouldn't require me to work in like the Sunday school where it's an aerobic experience and I leave church sweaty and tattered and wiping my brow and covered with sort of pasty fingerprints, right? I could walk 50 steps across the street. I could sit in the back pew. I could get a wonderful sermon professionally presented, some great choir music, and then I could walk away. But our congregation that I was geographically assigned to, that we were geographically assigned to, was on the northern lip of Paris that's called the périphérique, so it's literally the peripheral edge of Paris. An Al-Qaeda cell that was known to the Paris underground was only a couple of blocks away. Just to give you an idea of what this was like, we had to lock the front doors of the church because we didn't know what elements would come in off the street and take things from our coat racks. This was a wildly diverse, seat of the pants, scrappy, little teeny congregation, all in French. And my kids had to learn to function all in French. They were, for a while, the only young man, the only young woman there. we were just a couple of two or three families in that congregation that didn't have African or Middle Eastern roots. But I learned so much. I needed those people. I needed their experience. I needed them to check my assumed worldview. I needed to have somebody pull out a drum in the middle of a Christmas program and start playing a hand drum to Il est né le divin enfant. He is born the divine Christ child. I needed to have drums at church so that I recognized that inclusion of that experience in my own faith.
12: Right here by my side, I have a book, Let Me Tell You My Story. Mm-hmm. Our time is very limited. I hate to even ask you to describe in a few minutes where this came from, but I have the idea that it's something about your faith and your connection with God that made you respond to the 2016 Syrian refugee crisis as you were in Germany. Mm-hmm. Seeing refugees pour in, yep. And they had crossed many countries even just to get there.
11: Right.
12: I just saw on Facebook you teaching German to try and help them, I guess, get a leg up,
11: yep.
12: Grab hold of the culture or
11: That's
12: a possible
11: exactly right.
12: future. Just tell me about seeing that and what made you feel like I must act.
11: I had to act because as I've described, I was a woman who knew what it meant to lose, in a certain manner of speaking, perpetually lose context, lose language, lose competence, lose friends, lose networks, etc., as we moved from country to country to country, and to help my children get a leg up, as you mm-hmm. said so well, in all of these new settings. I knew something about that. I'd written and I'd consulted on those things. I also knew something about loss. And I knew about loss in the middle of a major move, of course, in a context of complete and utter privilege, but I knew something about that. And so I immediately leaned into the stories, and literally the faces and the hearts of these people showed up at a gym that was transformed overnight into a first reception center for people straight off the trail, people who were still wearing their flip-flops and their robes and their carrying the scars of the trail, a trail that is like walking from Boston to Southern California, then up the West Coast and into Canada. That's how far a lot of these people came on foot.
12: Yeah, we don't have a conception of that.
11: We really don't, Steve. We really don't. And I didn't. I had to learn all of those things too. I wanted to help them learn language because I know that that is the point of entrance into any culture. You have to understand the language. And so this former language teacher on a university level and someone who knows how to entertain people for a while, I just showed up at their camps, camp after camp after camp, for 2 years, pretty much nonstop, just helping people. And in return, I learned about real global nomadism and real loss and real loss. It recontextualized my life. And I was so moved over and over and over again by their expressions of faith. By their expressions of faith, when I asked, you know, when was the most frightening time for you, when you were held at machine gun point, when you were trying to cross over this border in the Middle East, inevitably it would come to that Aegean Sea that they had to cross. And they said, you know, we're from landlocked countries. We had never been on water before. We knew that we were paying for our death, paying for a smuggler to get us mm-hmm. across this water. And person after person would say, it was Allah. It was our God who saved us. And it is for our God that we will continue to claw our way forward and raise our children. And that is that binding edge. That is religion for me. I'm bound to these women whose mother tongue I don't speak. But when I look into their eyes and they talk to me about their God and I respond talking to them about my God, they talk to me about the loss of their beloved or beloveds. And I talk to them about my own losses. I know that they're not an other. These are my sisters. We are connected by our losses. We are connected by our devotion and our consecration to our God. And that, for me, is the whole essence of redemption. We are redeemed through one another and our connections through our losses.
12: What a pleasure to speak with you. We could do a documentary. Today's just this is a little Polaroid.
11: Good. Let's do a documentary.
12: Of what there is to discuss in a person's life. But I really appreciate you making time and speaking with me today in good faith.
11: I've loved it. Thank you.
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23: I love how God steps into the messiness of our life. 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Even when I didn't see it, God was present.
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25: On In Good Faith, it's our privilege to hear stories and accounts from believers told in their own words. Our hope is to listen with an open heart, celebrating the power of faith and belief and what those stories mean to the ones who tell them.
26: I'm speaking in good faith today with Jennifer Ristine, a consecrated woman of Regnum Christi. We'll ask more about that and what that means. Thank you, Jennifer, for speaking with me today.
23: Thank you, Steve. It's wonderful to be with you today.
26: The occasion of my meeting you is because of a presentation I heard you give and a book that you've written called Mary Magdalene, Insights from Ancient Magdala, the actual town of Mary Magdalene. I'd like to ask about that in a minute, but would you give us just a little bit about your faith background? Did you grow up in a believing home?
23: I did. I actually am a cradle Catholic, baptized Catholic before I even knew it. My mother was really the spiritual strong head of the family. My father, he was actually a convert into Catholicism when he married my mother. We were just a Sunday Catholics for quite a while. When I was a teenager, my mom started getting more into her faith, praying, reading scripture, attending daily mass sometimes. And that actually made me a bit curious. As I was actually in high school, a public high school, and most of my friends were Protestant, they would open the Bible at the lunch table and start sharing about scriptures. And they started asking me questions about sacred scriptures. I actually learned the Bible better thanks to them, thanks to these Protestant friends I had. But I always also loved my Catholic faith and the liturgy and the long history and tradition that's there in the Catholic faith. So I did grow up in that, helping with religious education as a teenager and into college and eventually consecrating my life to God in what's called an apostolic movement in the Catholic Church.
26: What were the things that were most meaningful to you or made you feel the most connected to God?
23: Two things in my own faith. I would say the Word of God proclaimed in the Gospel in our Mass, and also the presence of the Lord in our Holy Eucharist. I've had a couple of experiences where the Lord really spoke to me in those ways. I remember when I was probably only 15 years old, I walked out of church and the deacon pulled me aside and said, "What was the gospel today?" And I said, "I don't know. I don't remember. And he said, "That parable, when Jesus speaks about the seed falling into the ground, and if we don't have fertile soil, it doesn't take root, and that's the word of God. And the devil likes to snatch the word of God out of our minds and our hearts so it won't take root and grow within us." And that really struck me. So I would be very attentive to every gospel reading after that. And
26: you were his example right then. As you left, you'd already forgotten.
23: Exactly, exactly. So that was a big lesson for me. And I thank God he did snatch me aside and ask that question. Also seeing the love for the Word of God in my friends. That's something that in our Catholic faith, we're still coming to know. And there's a revival of this centrality of the Word of God, as well as the Eucharist in our own faith. And the second experience was probably around the same time, maybe I was 16 or so. My parents went through a very difficult time in that period of my life. And I just felt like I needed to be closer to the Lord. And so one day I went in search of him in the Eucharist. And just the to be there in the church, in the quiet space, speaking to God in a very personal and intimate way, sharing with him my concerns, asking, you know, what am I to do in this? I just felt like he was a friend and he was somebody I could trust in and turn to.
26: In a service earlier today, I heard you mention one of the perhaps tests of Mother Teresa that we read about, where in her life there was a period where she felt separated from the Lord, still doing his work. Have you had times where you struggled a bit or thought, well, is this real? Do I need to rethink this?
23: Definitely. And I think that's actually part of our faith journey. As we do grow closer to the Lord, we will be tested. You know, gold is tested, like silver tested in fire, like gold tested in fire. This was an experience I've had a few times in my life. I can think of two very particular moments. One, I think, was actually a blessing from God. I was studying philosophy, and philosophy is a very rational, heady kind of theme. And it's not that faith is contrary to reason. We believe faith and reason are like the two wings of the bird, as Pope John Paul II has written. We need both to fly high. They're not contradictory, even though we don't always understand God with our reason. Anyways, I was praying one day, and it just was like this momentary split-second flash in my mind, God doesn't exist. And your life is ludicrous, absurd. What are you doing, having given your life to God? You've took vows of poverty, chastity, and obedience. You say you're serving him. What are you doing? Split second. And in that moment, I realized, how powerful is the gift of faith? I just left it at that. In that moment, I just made an act of faith, and I said, thank you, Lord, for the gift of my faith. I felt like that was a temptation, perhaps, the devil was offering, or it was God simply just kind of giving me a vision of what the gift of faith truly is. So that was one. And there have been other moments when just difficult moments, and in prayer when I feel like, where are you, Lord? Now, here I am doing your work, and yet I don't hear your voice. And in those moments, it's been a beautiful recommitment of my faith to the Lord in trust to say, here I am. I love to think of Mary Magdalene and Mary, the mother of Jesus, on Holy Saturday, we call it, after the crucifixion. They had to wait until Easter morning to go and anoint the body of Jesus again. And what was that experience like? This kind of emptiness, maybe loneliness, confusion. I think we experience that in our own faith journey. We have moments of great consolation where it's like, yeah, I'm accompanying you, Jesus. This is great. Moments at the foot of the cross where we're just suffering. And moments of this quiet emptiness where it's like this pregnant space before the resurrection. And that's where God asks us, hope, trust, I am with you. You will come to that moment of the resurrection.
26: Because every time we read about the tomb before it was empty, we read it, we can't help it. We know the end of the story. But to picture them that Saturday you mentioned, just the despair that could have been there. And it's nice to read and admire those who've come through those things, until we get to those things ourselves.
23: Yes. And also to recognize what we find there in the life of Christ, what we find in the Gospels, is not just this abstract story separate from ourselves. I believe we enter into the dynamic of the Paschal mystery. We enter into that in our prayer life, in our faith journey, and we will experience those moments of cross, those moments of resurrection, those moments of the empty tomb.
26: I'd like to talk just a little bit about Regnum Christi. This kind of movement was new to me. I know about nuns and priests. Mm-hmm. But would you tell me a little bit about what that is, just briefly, and then how you felt called?
23: The Regnum Christi movement is one among many, many movements in the Catholic Church. Around the 1940s through probably the 1970s, it seems the Holy Spirit just was really blowing the wind. And several smaller Catholic communities started sprouting up, we'd say, all of them living the Catholic faith, but perhaps focusing on different elements of the gospel. And so Regnum Christi is just one among many. We're a spiritual family made of priests, of married men and women, and what are called consecrated men and women, sharing a similar spirituality, a desire to be disciples in the world, especially in this secular world, finding ways to bring gospel values into this world, being leaven in the dough, we could say. And I came across it when I was about 24 years old. I was living in Seattle. I was looking for a faith community within the Catholic faith, other like-minded people to share my faith with, to help me grow spiritually. And I had looked into being a nun. I also had boyfriends, you know, and I thought maybe I'll get married and have children. It's the normal course of life, and it is the normal path or vocation for most people. But God has called through history those to kind of single out to be more fully dedicated to Him outside of the vocation of marriage. And I thought it would be as a sister, as a nun. I looked into that, Missionaries of Charity, the Franciscans, loved these orders, but didn't feel the click, didn't feel the call. These are the mysteries of God's ways. But when I met Regnum Christi, a consecrated woman, it's called a lay consecration, so we are partially in the world, partially not. It's kind of like straddling the border, you could say. I knew. I just knew. That's what God was asking of me. And so that's the path that I followed for the last 21 years.
26: And at some point, you received an assignment to go to Magdala. But I would like to ask, before we talk about your experiences there, Mary Magdalene,

0: they are already in the embrace of the Lord. But I never had this strong devotion, as we call it, to any particular saint. For me, my eyes were on the Lord, and they're still there. But over the course of time, I started recognizing different people that could be these friends, these lights, these little lights for me. Their life testimony became this beacon of hope for me. And Mary Magdalene became one of those. My mom passed away in 2006 when I was 10 years into my consecrated life. And for me, she was the experience of unconditional love. When she passed away, I had a hole in my heart. I just felt like at a loss. And I recognized I started to fill that hole kind of with idols, nothing completely illicit, you know, but at the same time, Jesus wasn't in the center. You know, I want to fill my heart with the affections of other people because I feel this loss of affection for my mother. I want to fill my heart with the comforts of the world because that's a security I can hold on to in this time I feel my foundation is, you know, shaking out from under me. So when I started recognizing that, I also recognized passages of scripture jumping out at me, all related to who I thought was Mary Magdalene. Later, I discovered some of these passages, like the woman who anoints Jesus' feet. They're debated whether they're Mary Magdalene or not. But for me, Mary Magdalene was represented in these passages. And I saw her as someone who experienced from Jesus the unconditional love. She's the one from whom seven demons were expelled. She was in need of help. She felt broken. She felt lost. Jesus stepped into her life and redeemed her, made her a new woman. That experience of the pure and unconditional love, I imagine she experienced from Jesus. And I began to experience that too. But I also asked the Lord, give me a heart like Mary Magdalene's that's pure, that's passionate, because she was the one that, you know, she was right there at the foot of the cross. Despite many others fleeing, she was there at the empty tomb. She was there when you sent her out to proclaim that you were risen. I want to be like her. And I would pray this every day, this petition. Well, from 2006 to 2014, I had that prayer in my mind to have this heart like Mary Magdalene's that loved the Lord passionately and purely. I got a call from my superior. We live obedience, which is a way of being completely available to any mission, any place will be sent. And my superior said, we've got this new place opening up and it's called Magdala. It's in the Holy Land. Well, that was a time when bombs were being sent into Israel from Gaza Strip and Lebanon. So my knees were shaking and I was a bit afraid. But at the same time, when I turned to prayer, I felt a great peace. I felt an open door, like God saying, take my hand, trust me in this. And so I said, okay, send me, send me. And that began a new story of discovering this great figure of Mary Magdalene in ancient Magdala itself.
1: The presentation I heard you give yesterday, which was so enjoyable, you had an archaeological section, then there was a break, then you talked about her in the scriptures, and then traditions. So much knowledge, there's no way I can ask you to please condense that into a few minutes. But this is a site. It is the very site where we know now there was a synagogue, there was civilization, there were fishermen, all of this. What are the things that you learned about or take strength from or inspiration from that you learned there during those 4 years? Because you ended up writing a book about it.
0: One, I learned that Jesus Christ is pursuing each of us. I saw so many people come through Magdala, and no matter their faith background or no faith background, there were several people that would have this experience of peace when they went to Magdala. And you can only explain that as the Spirit of God present. I love to see all these different faith backgrounds praying in our chapels. We have a beautiful chapel in the lower level that actually uses the stones of the archaeology, and it almost looks, has this feel almost of the synagogue. So you go from the first century ancient synagogue existing in the time of Jesus, where he was likely praying, well, he was likely preaching, healing, passing through, and then you can walk down to this worship center that has the same feel, and you can worship the Lord there. Many people would ask for healings there, would pray for other people. So I

0: just loved that this site would bring people to the Lord and to open their hearts to Him. Secondly, I learned the value of a saint. The saints are these beacons, as I mentioned earlier, these lights in the world.
1: I think many of us outside of the Catholic world feel like, well, why do they worship saints? And we're using the wrong terminology. We don't understand.
0: Yes. So it is a different doctrine from other Christian faiths. So we don't understand it as a worship. It's a request. Like I'm asking you, would you please pray for my mother right now? Would you please pray for me? I'm asking that of a saint. So we understand there's a subordinate role of mediation. Christ is the one unique mediator, but in the communion of saints, those that are with us here on earth and those who have passed on to the other side, who we will be reunited with someday, please God, they also can continue that intercession for us. So the value of a saint is tremendous there. Many people, even non-believers, I saw looking to Mary Magdalene as a sign of hope, this icon of hope, somebody who was broken, who experienced the dignity, her dignity, because Jesus would have looked at her with this pure gaze rather than her being an object of somebody else's pleasure, for example. And she was able to come out of that brokenness and become a woman who was called the apostle to the apostles by the third century. Hippolytus of Rome is saying she was the one who shared with those apostles that Jesus had risen. So what a beautiful role this woman played. And she becomes also this icon for other women of what it means to share the faith with others, the influence that we can have in others' life.
1: Usually we think of her just in one or two passages, but the fact that she and other women are mentioned of caring for Jesus in his ministry out of their own means, they actually were maybe an exception to women in the time and in the place to have their own means and be that independent.
0: Mm-hmm. Certainly, I think she was, and many look to her for that example of somebody kind of breaking away from the norms of culture. We don't always have to do that, but in a society that didn't look at woman's witness very favorably, she was this witness to the resurrection. The greatest event in salvation history, the evangelists say it's a woman. She's not the only woman, but in John's gospel, she's the one woman who saw Jesus resurrected. And then they said they didn't even believe her. So if you're trying to prove the resurrection, you know, make something up and prove the resurrection, you would not put a woman there and you would not even admit that you didn't believe her in the first place. So it's a great testimony, I think, these women. But also, yes, they accompanied Jesus throughout Galilee and they were privy to his teachings. I love the end of the Gospel of Luke when the angel appears to these women near the empty tomb and reminds them, don't you remember what Jesus told you when you were with him in Galilee? The Son of Man would suffer, he would die, he would be crucified, and he would rise on the third day. Jesus had prophesied about his own crucifixion and resurrection, and the women, these little band of women among these other male disciples, were right there listening to these very special prophetic words.
1: What are the continuing evidences? What confirms your faith from day to day?
0: Many things confirm my faith. One of them, I think they're more internal experiences of the Lord. Joy, you know, the fruits of the Holy Spirit, when you experience, even in the midst of suffering, turning your interior eyes to the Lord and just being with him and experiencing a deep joy. Also courage in moments where fear can creep in and, oh, I have to speak in front of a lot of people, or, oh, I have to go to that meeting and I just don't want to go. You know, normal daily situations that I encounter in my particular role and mission, and turning to the Lord again and praying, experiencing this internal courage or fortitude that I realize this has not come from me. This is from the Lord. And the excitement of getting to know him more intimately and more deeply. This is always a confirmation. I'm not saying it's always easy. I have my own challenges, you know, fears that creep in and challenges in work, in relationships, all of that's there. But I love how God, I think Mary Magdalene taught me this. I love how God steps into the messiness of our life, and we can look at our life and kind of reread our life in the light of faith and see God has been present. Even when I didn't see it, God was present. So I think that's important in our own life. Go back in our memory, the memory of salvation history that's ours all through Scripture. That's part of who we are, the people called by God, all of us. And we remember God's loving care for us. And then in our own life circumstances, how we've experienced his loving presence.
1: In the 4 years you were there in Magdala, the last year, I understand, you took time to actually write this book because so many people were asking questions. Were you surprised how many people had all of these burning questions?
0: Yes and no. I was surprised more at the contradictory ideas people had about Mary Magdalene. From, is she Jesus' wife? Is she the adulterous woman? Is she the woman who anointed Jesus' feet? Is she or is she not Mary of Bethany?
1: And should we be listening to the Da Vinci Code?
0: Exactly. Yeah. Should we be reading the Gnostic Gospels? And even how about those seven demons, you know, or people telling me, I want you to give us a tour. I want you to speak about Mary Magdalene. We love Mary Magdalene, but please don't speak about those seven demons because we don't believe that she was really possessed. So that led to a lot of questioning myself and digging for answers, seeing what many different scholars said. And then, sorry, I was the media spokesperson for Magdala, so I would share a lot about the archaeology, the history, culture, this crossroad of Jewish and Christian faith, and about Mary Magdalene. But oftentimes the media would focus on whether or not she was a prostitute, had she been defamed by Pope Gregory the Great in the 6th century when he spoke his homily 33. And I felt that while those were good and valid questions, and interesting answers in that I do have in my book, we were losing the essence of the message that Mary Magdalene speaks to us today. She still is in many ways a disciple. She's pointing the way to Jesus by this testimony of her life. This is the message that I wanted to come out more and more through the book, that she experienced, like we all do, the need for unconditional love. She was somebody who was set free of bondage. We all have these moments in our life when we experience some chains, some idols that creep in. And we all can have this experience of deeper interior freedom and being set free by encountering the unconditional love and mercy of our Lord. So that was why I wrote the book, to offer both the Jewish tour guides, an explanation of our archaeology, the Christian pilgrims who come in, this kind of wide panorama vision of who this woman possibly might have been, what might she have been like if we look at these various scripture passages, these various things that the scholars say, various traditions and writings about her. So it's not an extremely in-depth in all these areas, but it definitely gives you like a mosaic picture of who this woman could have been.
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0: Thank you, Steve, for asking. 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
6: 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It was given January 20th, 2026.
7: The fifth chapter of Luke in the New Testament draws our attention to a weary fisherman. After a long night of labor with seemingly nothing to show for it, he turns to the familiar, necessary task of washing his nets. In the meantime, as the people pressed upon Jesus to hear the word of God, he stood by the lake of Gennesaret and saw two ships standing by the lake. But the fishermen were gone out of them and were washing their nets. It seems that Jesus saw that Peter was going about the everyday work of fishing. It was important work, even if it seemed ordinary, cleaning the nets so that they would stay strong and clear, untangled and ready to catch fish. Can you picture the scene? His likely weathered hands picking out seaweed and bits of debris, exhausted from a discouraging night, he persisted in the necessary cleanup of a fisherman's life. Maybe because he knew just how important it was to have a net cleaned and ready when the time came. And Jesus entered into one of the ships, which was Simon's, and prayed him that he would thrust out a little from the land. And he sat down and taught the people out of the ship. Now when he had left speaking, he said unto Simon, "Launch out into the deep and let down your nets for a draught." The footnote teaches us that draught also means catch or haul. And Simon answering said unto him, "Master, we have toiled all the night and have taken nothing. Nevertheless, at thy word, I will let down the net." I love the word nevertheless in scripture. It signals trust, faith in Jesus Christ. What amazes me is how our honest work can partner with the Savior's majesty to accomplish great things. When Jesus invites Peter to launch out into the deep, it may be because he sees that Peter is ready, ready to try again, ready to trust. It is as if the Savior acknowledges both Peter's failure and his faithfulness in working. And then, nevertheless, Peter goes deep with him. And when they had this done, they enclosed a great multitude of fishes, and their net brake. And they beckoned unto their partners, which were in the other ship, that they should come and help them. And they came and filled both the ships so that they began to sink. When Simon Peter saw it, he fell down at Jesus' knees, saying, "Depart from me, for I am a sinful man, O Lord." For he was astonished, and all that were with him, at the draught of the fishes which they had taken. And Jesus said unto him, "Simon, fear not, from henceforth thou shalt catch men." And when they had brought their ships to land, they forsook all and followed him. They straightway left their nets and followed him. Straightway, immediately, Peter committed to a life of discipleship. I wonder where you see yourself in Peter's experience. Maybe you're tending to nets, doing necessary but ordinary, repetitive work. Maybe you're pulling an all-nighter, trying to get something done with seemingly no success. Maybe you're feeling inadequate for what's being asked, yet still willing to try. Nevertheless, when we recognize ourselves in Peter, it becomes easier to recognize the Savior inviting us personally to follow him. Discipleship doesn't begin when life slows down or becomes clearer. It begins in the middle of our ordinary work. That's where we are today. We're figuring out routines and habits, navigating relationships, callings, and responsibilities. In many ways, we're tending to our nets. But let me be very clear about something. We haven't simply enrolled in classes in science, English, math, or religion. At Brigham Young University, Idaho, we are not just students and teachers. We are disciple learners who are intentionally learning how to follow Jesus Christ. We have made a choice, a covenant commitment to straightway leave our nets and follow him. Through the making and keeping of covenants, we are called to discipleship, a holy redefining of fallen men and women. We can trust that in following the Master, we will be eyewitnesses to the workings of the Lord in our lives and the lives of others. Today, I invite you to consider what the Lord may be asking you to work at and who he is inviting you to become through ordinary efforts. I invite the Holy Ghost to be with us, to customize this message to your specific life and circumstances. As covenant children, may we notice and act upon the quiet, hopeful encouragement of the Spirit of the Lord. Together, I hope we see that we can emulate the life of the Master by doing ordinary things with great intent. So let's start by considering the covenants we have made. How can remembering our covenants help us to live with greater intent? As we review together the covenant path, I invite you to consider what you're learning about yourself and the invitation to change offered through covenants. The baptismal covenant initiates our journey in becoming like Jesus Christ. In the Book of Mormon, we learn, "Now I say unto you, if this be the desire of your hearts, what have you against being baptized in the name of the Lord as a witness before him, that ye may have entered into a covenant with him, that ye will serve him and keep his commandments, that he may pour out his Spirit more abundantly upon you." This scripture passage draws our attention to several principles that guide all covenants: desire, willingness, and an increase of the Holy Ghost in our lives. As we take upon us the name of Jesus Christ, not just symbolically, but intentionally, we covenant to walk with him, to become like him, and to join him in his holy work. And as we remember him, we become witnesses of him and his power to transform us and others quietly. As we prioritize living worthy of the companionship of the Holy Ghost, we use our agency in choosing the Savior's way every day. This is often through ordinary and simple work, much like Peter washing his nets after a long night fishing. In that choosing, we choose to walk away from the ways of the world. As you think back over your life, you may not see drastic changes in yourself between your baptism and now. Conversion can be slow to recognize, but I promise that our consistent efforts develop us into disciples of Jesus Christ. Recently, my husband and I took our almost 12-year-old daughter to the house of the Lord for the first time to perform proxy baptisms for the dead. I couldn't help but look at her as she stood in the font with her dad and remember her own baptism day just 4 years ago. She's grown physically as well as spiritually. I see her discipleship as defining her, preparing her to participate in saving ordinances for others. Through the Young Women Organization, she will help prepare sacred spaces for the sacrament, hold doors open, and quietly serve as others renew their covenants. It's a holy practice of sorts, quietly going about doing good to make covenant making and keeping more focused for herself and others. Temple covenants deepen this pattern. If you've not received your endowment in the house of the Lord, I hope this will act as part of your preparation. We should always be thinking about the next covenant we will make, whether it be baptism and joining the Church of Jesus Christ of Latter-day Saints, preparing to receive your own endowment in the house of the Lord, looking forward to being sealed to a spouse, or partaking of the sacrament next Sunday. When we enter the house of the Lord to receive our endowment, we are washed and anointed symbolically, set apart to become heirs of eternal life. In the initiatory ordinance, we are clothed in the garment of the holy priesthood. Wearing the garment of the holy priesthood reminds us that we have put on Jesus Christ. He literally has us covered with a physical reminder that we have chosen to shape ourselves to Him. When we receive or renew our temple recommend, we are reminded of this statement from the First Presidency, quote, "Wearing the garment is an outward expression of your inner commitment to follow Him," end quote. Our inner commitment to follow Him expands as we grow in understanding the instruction and covenants of the endowment. It is here that we learn of the plan of salvation with clarity and purpose. We promise to live 5 laws, the law of obedience, the law of sacrifice, which includes repenting with a broken heart and contrite spirit, obey the law of the gospel of Jesus Christ, keep the law of chastity, keep the law of consecration. These laws are sequential, each building on the previous. As we come to understand and live each one, we grow in our capacity to receive the strengthening power of Jesus Christ and to be bound to Him through covenants. Understanding precedes commitment, and commitment deepens obedience. When living a law feels difficult, it can help to return to the law that comes before it. Obedience is given first for a reason. It creates a foundation. As our desire to obey increases, our capacity to live God's laws can grow. Recently, my determined and courageous 4-year-old friend, Sage, walked to the pulpit to bear her testimony in sacrament meeting. As she looked over the congregation, she leaned into the microphone and whispered, "I don't want to do this." Just as this child is learning to obey, God's laws are like training for a sport or learning an instrument, starting with basic drills or scales, and practicing the fundamentals helps us to consecrate our performance that it may be for the welfare of thy soul. Obedience is the daily practice that strengthens us to live higher laws with confidence and power. I've noticed that when I try to slow down and focus on my covenants, I feel the power of God more clearly in my life. So what would it look like if you were to write down each of the covenants you have entered into? Include with it what you've promised to do, and God's promise in return. Use your list and set aside a regular time, perhaps while preparing to partake of the sacrament, to review the covenants you have made with the Lord. seek a deeper understanding of both what you have committed to do and what the Lord has promised in return. Then identify simple daily behaviors that reflect your growing desire to walk the covenant path. As you do so, take time to notice how your understanding deepens and how your love for Heavenly Father and His laws grows. This ordinary faithful work is like tending a net. It keeps you ready and willing when the Savior calls you to act. President Henry B. Eyring reminds us, frequent participation in the ordinances of the temple can create a pattern of devotion to the Lord. When you keep your temple covenants and remember them, you invite the companionship of the Holy Ghost to both strengthen and purify you. You may then experience a feeling of light and hope, testifying that the promises are true. You will come to know that every covenant with God is an opportunity to draw closer to Him, which will then create a desire in your heart to keep temple covenants. Picture Peter having worked all night and catching nothing. His consistent effort seemed to place him on the path of the Savior. As you strive to go about doing good, remember the Savior, Jesus Christ, is near. Remember the great things that God is doing for us and with us. Remember that you are evidence of His covenant love. This covenant love helps us to view our life experiences as preparation to become powerful instruments in the hands of the Lord. Our lives are not by chance, but by choice. I think this is what Peter is showing us with the discouraging work of washing a net after a failed fishing night. What if he had caught the fish without the Savior there? A boat burdened with fish would not have made space for the teachings of Jesus. It matters that he cleaned the empty net. He prepared it with faith for a future catch. Maybe there's something in your life that feels failed to you right now. In your own way, you may be asking why you aren't finding success in the things you're working hard at. Sometimes it's in the mundane work we find the Savior, because Jesus seems to love ordinary things. When we are actively choosing to follow the Savior, we can trust that He is leading and directing our lives. Like the obedient yet lonely prophet Mormon declared, "I do this for a wise purpose, for thus it whispereth me, according to the workings of the Spirit of the Lord, which is in me. And now, I do not know all things, but the Lord knoweth all things which are to come. Wherefore, he worketh in me to do according to his will." I am confident that as we live our covenants every day, that each moment of our lives is preparing us for specific acts of service to the Lord. Earlier, I used footnotes in the topical guide to help us better understand Peter and his call to follow Jesus Christ. Most of us have never known life without these scripture study tools. In the 1970s, under the direction of President Spencer W. Kimball, a scripture committee of faithful scholars was formed to create what would become the LDS edition of the scriptures. One of those scholars was a dear friend and mentor of mine, Dr. D. Kelly Ogden. He was a relatively new professor of ancient scripture at Brigham Young University at the time. Pay attention as you listen to a journal entry he wrote in October of 1976. Note the way he persists, even though he doesn't understand the scope of his contribution. "When I came to Brigham Young University a year ago, I came here with a fairly empty feeling, an uncomfortable feeling of uncertainty for the future, and a definite feeling of dependence on Heavenly Father. Following a couple of months of pleading and searching, life began moving in exciting directions. The Lord was guiding me into new, unusual paths, and only He knew why. Brother Ogden continues, I've been thinking these days of how the Lord has prepared me over the years for my contribution to this Bible AIDS project. My training in English grammar, spelling, diction, and reading and proofreading skills, combined with a quickened understanding of gospel doctrine and extensive memorization, study, and cross-reference annotations of the scriptures. All these skills acquired year by year are invaluable to me. End quote. I wonder, what preparation is happening in your life right now that may not make sense yet? What skills, sensitivities, or capacities is the Lord quietly developing as you serve Him? What strikes me is not just the work Brother Ogden did, but the preparation of his life that culminated in this service. In 1982, President Boyd K. Packer explained the purpose of this scripture project. With the passing of years, these scriptures will produce successive generations of faithful Christians who know the Lord Jesus Christ and are disposed to obey His will. The older generation has been raised without them, but there is another generation growing up. The revelations will be open to them as to no other in the history of the world. They will develop a gospel scholarship beyond that which their forebears could achieve. They will have the testimony that Jesus is the Christ and be competent to proclaim Him and to defend Him. That generation is me and you. We now hold the scriptures in our hands. I stand in wonder, awe, and gratitude for the miracle of the scriptures, the writings of disciples who recorded their personal witnesses of Christ, circumstances that preserved them, faithful servants who translated them by the power of God, and gospel scholars who provided the tools we have for understanding them today. Power flows into our lives as we diligently study them. Let's return to Peter. 3 years after his first encounter with Christ, the Savior has been crucified and resurrected. The fisherman has returned to what is familiar, not knowing what will come next. He stands on the shores of the Sea of Tiberias with a net, a boat, and another night of failed fishing. John records this scene in chapter 21. Then Jesus saith unto them, Children, have ye any meat? They answered him, No. And he said unto them, Cast the net on the right side of the ship, and ye shall find. They cast, therefore, and now they were not able to draw it for the multitude of fishes. Peter's washed net cast into the deep and bursting with fish, 153, and for all there were so many. Yet was not the net broken. The net wasn't broken. Neither was Peter's commitment and love for the Lord. Maybe what Peter is showing us is that discipleship is formed in ordinary moments. Faith in Jesus Christ grows as we keep doing the necessary work, even when it feels repetitive or unsuccessful, and choose, nevertheless, to trust the Savior. As we remember and live our covenants, our everyday choices begin to matter in deeper ways, shaping who we are becoming. And as we quietly and consistently do the work of washing our nets through obedience, temple attendance, scripture study, and simple acts of goodness, we may find that the Savior is closer than we think. ready to invite us to use our well-tendedness to receive the abundance he has to offer all faithful disciples. This is my experience, my witness, and my hope for each of us. In the sacred name of Jesus Christ, amen.
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6: On In Good Faith, it's our privilege to hear stories and accounts from believers told in their own words. Our hope is to listen with an open heart, celebrating the power of faith and belief and what those stories mean to the ones who tell them.
7: I'm here today at St. George's College in Jerusalem, speaking with the Reverend Dr. Susan Ackley Lukens, who is the Associate Dean of St. George's College here in Jerusalem. She also, at least three times a year, goes to the States, where she's an alum of Virginia Theological Seminary, holds services actually throughout the States. Dr. Lukens, thank you. Or should I say Reverend Lukens?
4: You can call me Susan.
7: Susan, thank you very much.
4: You're very welcome.
7: How long have you been associated here with St. George's College?
4: So I started coming here 3 years ago. I was asked to come on a seventh-month assignment to help the dean at that time. When I finished, I went back to my missionary work in Tanzania. And then as life goes unexpectedly, through an additional friendship, they asked me to serve as the mediator between the new administration coming in, the old leaving. And as a result of that, this position was created for me, and I have been here full-time since January 2016.
7: Do you find that people are surprised to know that there's not one, not two, but four dioceses here in the area in the Middle East?
4: I think that people basically are dazed and confused. They don't realize until they come here, and it is a gift to come here, all the faiths that call this their center. So I think it is confusing, but that's the nature of this land.
7: I'd like to go back just a little bit and then come back to your work in Africa and here and start with maybe your first inklings of belief or thinking there might be something to this. Or was it just a gift to you?
4: I guess I've always had faith in my life. My mom is retired now. She was a missionary overseas. I grew up in Brazil. But when I look back on the trajectory of my faith as a child, I just never questioned it. I have my own children, brought them up in the Presbyterian Church. I wouldn't say those years were deep years of faith, but it was just a tradition I was brought up with, and my husband as well. However, unfortunately, I became unexpectedly a widow, and through the absolutely awful trajectory of that time of great grief, thank heavens, it brought me indirectly back to prayer, begging God, why? Why cancer? Why death? I could barely get out the door, barely get to work. And suddenly, as I think I'm so fortunate, and I think this happens to other people, someone walked back in my life. It was actually my headmaster of my school where I was serving as a dean and pushed me to enroll in a doctorate program at Virginia Theological Seminary. And as a result of that and being embraced by that community, I became an Episcopalian. I was offered a missionary job to teach at a theological school in Tanzania. Of course, I resisted. In the end, you fall in love with the people, and I went and stayed with the Wagogo tribe. That's for whom I teach. Didn't go back to my very civilized life as a dean. I took a sabbatical, which was a joke because I knew I wasn't going to come back. I finished my dissertation, became a doctor, and went to live in Tanzania. My children at that point also were, the last was off to college and grown. End of story. I think the beauty of it is I never realized that faith is a journey. And God is always there, but I'm not always listening. And because of that rocky road of life, that's the grace that my faith has taught me. It's about me. God's there. Jesus is there. The prophets are there. I'm not there. And I think during this season of Lent, it's a particular gift that you've walked into the chapel and introduced yourself, because I think the season of Lent reminds us that we always could do a better job of being with God and walking how he would like us very much to walk with others. And Lent reminds us it's about us, because God doesn't leave us, we leave him. That's my walk of faith. And now I'm an Episcopal priest and serving here as a missionary in this job, serving with the Palestinians and Israelis that live in this land.
7: I heard someone say once that no one ever changes after age 21 unless they have a disaster or a spiritual experience. And maybe you had both.
4: I think so. I think that raising children can and cannot be a spiritual moment.
7: Or a disaster.
4: Or a disaster. Trust me, any parent that says it was easy, they're not telling you the truth. Forgive me. Yes, I definitely think there were moments in my young life. When I first came back to the United States and went to college, my parents got divorced. And that was a long time ago. In those years, you didn't really talk about divorce. And I lied and just didn't tell people the truth. But when I look back at it now, it was really a gift, because I was very desperate to find some civility in my life and something that I could call home, and met my husband and had a wonderful marriage as a result of that. But I think that was God. I think that tragedy happens. For me, I walked away from faith. And then when you allow people back in your life, that's that mystery of God. So I think you're right. I think that suffering, though we hate it and it's awful, does allow for a rebirth, whatever that is. But I'm proof to say that that can happen.
7: I wonder if you'd tell me a little bit about studying theology and how that is different than just someone opening their scriptures or taking a moment to pray. What did that do for you to prepare you for what you do now?
4: My original college degrees are in business, and I have a master's in education. But studying theology is totally different. It's not one and one is two. It's one and one, well, maybe it depends how you get to two. Or it's 2.5. Or it's minus two. And when I first started studying theology for my doctorate, so I jumped from a master's in education and being a teacher and administrator to trying to be walking into a classroom of theologians. And I couldn't grasp, but it is God and it is about Jesus, but it's your interpretation of it plus all those before you and their interpretations. So I think that's now, as I look on my study, which is every day, as it should be with all of us, it's that gray area that there is no answer. And there is no right way to interpret the scripture. For example, it's Lent. So yesterday we were talking about in church about Jesus in the wilderness. Well, oh my gosh, here I am, 15-minute car drive to the outskirts of Jericho, and another 30 minutes, and I'm there in the Wadi Kelt. Just to have that ability to read that story again for the 100th time and to try to understand the theology about it. But I will say what I have learned in studying faith versus other disciplines, it's about conversation. And sometimes I'm embarrassed or I don't have the confidence to talk about what I think the theologians are saying about this piece of scripture. So for me, it's that ability to be humbled and to be open to someone else's opinion to grow my own understanding. So I think it's beautiful and I think it's wonderful, but it's new. It's a new discipline for me and it's something that I work on continually.
7: Are there times in your life or particular experiences that you look back and say, that was God working? Or this is the moment where I said, I think you're really there?
4: At least a dozen. But I'll tell you, very recently, I was on an airplane. A woman who had some physical handicaps was trying to get on the plane. They didn't have a wheelchair for her. So anybody, it just happened to be me. I was right next to her. I said, oh, can I help you? And the airline people said, well, no, we're waiting for someone to help. I didn't have my clergy clothes on, so maybe they would have responded differently. I don't know. But I looked at her and I said, you know, I'm very happy to help. My husband, unfortunately, was in a wheelchair, so I know how to do this and I know it's tricky. They were so desperate to sort of get the plane loaded. So the long and short of it is she let me help her, and I wheeled her to the front of the plane. And I'm sure that God would agree with what I did. Was God pushing me? I don't know. But suddenly, I got over that long flight that was ahead of me. I had been upgraded, which I was so thankful for, to finally be able to stretch out my feet and sit in first class. And I just turned to the woman that was standing by the door of the plane and handed her my ticket. I didn't want to embarrass the older woman in the wheelchair. And I just sort of mimicked to her, can you flip? Can you put me in her seat, which is in coach, and give her mine? And it was just, it was done. She just looked at me and smiled. There were no words at all. It was just this paper exchanging, her reading the message, because I'm standing behind the wheelchair, and done. And it was done. And this was like 48 hours ago from when I met you. So I think that God comes in and out of my life. There have been moments in the simplicity of my African life where there's no radio, there's no television, it's books and conversations. That's how you spend your off hours. I think there's so many moments where I've had to stop and really look out, beautiful place where I live there, or look at the lives of the people that come to my cottage. That's God. And now I live in a country, as many of you know, is at war. I don't understand all the parameters of it, but what I do know is there's a huge level of mistrust. I don't want to use the word hatred. I really do feel it's mistrust. And so many times in just encountering people on the street, people I work with a local staff and expats, but a local staff on day-to-day basis, where is God? Am I listening to God? And how could this be happening? There's more moments. It will be a book someday, I suppose. But if I didn't have that ability to try really, really hard to see God in these horrific moments that happen in this day all the time in Jerusalem, I couldn't get up in the morning.
7: You're free to laugh when I ask this question.
4: I love humor. It's really important.
7: You're laughing before I ask the question. Working in the U.S., working in Africa, working here in the Holy Land, is God the same?
4: Yes. I think God, in fact, just recently, we had a group of seminarians here come study from America, Sri Lanka, the Philippines, Australia. They came here to the college in January. So they're really serious because they're, you know, theology students. And in the evening, after a long day of traveling together and learning, just a very spiritual, deep day, they would either be in the refectory eating together or upstairs in what we call the common room, just laughing. It wasn't one joke. Maybe it was to let off steam. And I remember about the fifth night, I went in, and you get very close in our community here, and I joked with them and I said, I have a sort of pop quiz for you. Where in the New Testament or the Old Testament is there a clear description of laughter? Either Jesus giggling so much that he just has to like walk away and go walk on the water, or Moses saying, I can't go any farther. I am laughing so much. I'm tripping in the Sinai. Hold on, everybody. It's not there. And maybe that's the quest. And so I think that humor can cover pain, but humor is God reminding us that we can be at pain and have joy. That there's suffering, there's challenges beyond I have ever felt. But if you can't find a little giggle inside of you or believe that Jesus is crying with you and laughing with you, how can you get through the day? I mean, you know, we all have our moments of great pain, and I've certainly had them in my life. But it's through that walking of life that you learn to find that laughter again. And I really believe that with all my heart.
7: Where your life is full of so much ritual, because you're serving in the church. Last night I was privileged to go. You were leading Evensong, and I got actually to give a reading, which I appreciate you asking me to do. It was lovely to be there with actually a few members of the congregation, but sort of a ragtag group of tourists and others just gathered there in the choir section. So two questions. What do you do personally, your own ritual that brings you to God, a whole separate subject then? What do you get from serving and leading those worship services of the various kinds you do?
4: Well, I'll go with the second question because

0: on both sides, with locals and with priests that are expats. But when I returned after my ordination, you're walking on a cloud, you're just so happy. Immediately, I felt a shunning. That's a very ugly word, and I'm sorry to use it, but it is a shunning, and it's a shunning for my gender. Not for me, Susan, because we all work and we all love each other here, but me because I'm a woman. Now I'm living that out. It's been almost a year. It hits me every day because my daily practice is when I'm here at the college, I live on a cathedral close. I try to worship at least twice a day in a community. So that's morning prayer. And as Anglicans, we celebrate Eucharist. So it's morning Eucharist and then evening prayer. That sustains me, fulfills me, makes me happy, lets me meditate on what I'm worried about, and at the end of the day, find something to be grateful for. But remember, now I'm living through this continual, it's a slap in my face to be shunned, and I know they're not shunning me, Susan. They're shunning my gender because that's not part of the world here yet. I think it will be someday. So my daily practice is selfish. It's just reminding me that I'm okay with God, and hopefully God's okay with me today, and that I am so humbled by women who have been shunned or struggled their whole life, because I've not. I've never, ever experienced a no because I was a girl. Never. That's not how I was brought up. Go to college, go make it happen. You know, get married, have children, go make it happen. And now in this part of life, which is for God, totally, it's not acceptable. So my daily practice is to have quiet time in the morning, which is lovely. It's my time alone. But then I find most sustenance comes from quietly being in a service with others. Here in Jerusalem, I'm not allowed to be a priest, which would be the most humbling and grace-filled gift that I could give to others. But the one thing I can do, which you were there last night, is lead evening prayer. It's almost like you giving me a piece of pecan pie and vanilla ice cream. I'm like, yes, and I covet when the evening comes, because if I'm in the rota, then I can do that one thing. I'm not sure where others go with their daily practice, but I know for me, it's silence, either outside in the garden or in a quiet corner in my house. But then it's also the gift of living near a religious community and praying with them.
1: You brought up an interesting challenge for people of any faith, which is if you find yourself in a position where you love the community, you follow your beliefs, and yet there is something that doesn't seem right to you, well, then you've got a couple of choices. One is just sit down, shut up, don't make waves. The other one is to leave. Another one is to stay. I think that's a particular faith challenge. Have you seen people have their faith increase by sticking with the answer they don't have yet? Or how about you personally?
0: Yes, you're very right. I could say hogwash. I'm out of here, and I'm going to go back to my home country where they love me and they accept me. For example, last week I was in America, and I was able to celebrate the Eucharist with the community. I cried the whole time. And it was a real problem, because then the little piece of bread is wet with my tears and I didn't have any tissue. And I tell you that it was absolutely lovely. It was the biggest gift that could have happened on that day. And it's lasting at this moment. So I come back here, and you're right. I could just say, thank you, I love you, I need to go back. But instead, this suffering is on purpose. I really, truly believe that. That I've had a good life, I have children, I have grandchildren, I have friends that I would walk across the ocean for. What do I know about suffering in relation to gender specifically? And yet, because my world is much broader than America, not that this doesn't happen in America, I know there's women that have suffered their whole life because of their gender, or men as well. This is good. This is good that God is making me really suffer to be a priest. And I don't want to let go, but I also believe that you're in a place and you're working, and there always is a time that we're all replaceable. So when that moment comes, then I will walk on.

0: and leave this space for someone else, which I think is the humble and the right thing to do. In terms of what it does here, I'm very quiet. I never go in the sacristy when there are male priests in there unless I know one of them, and then I'm very polite and asked to come in. Whether I have my collar on or not, I'm very, very careful. But a really wonderful encounter happened a couple months ago. So I serve as an acolyte, or I help clean up the cathedral after service, and I have my collar because that's one thing I do insist on wearing all the time, whether I'm recognized or not. And after the service, I'm cleaning up, and there were three local Palestinian Christian women sitting in the back, elderly women. And the reason that's important for the story, and I don't speak a lot of Arabic, so there's no way we could have spoken what they showed me. So I'm walking back, I'm cleaning, and I come toward them, and, you know, I give them a kiss, a greeting, because I recognize their faces. And they point with their index finger to my collar. Well, I didn't get it. So I just sort of smiled, and then they did it again. And they kept pointing to my collar. And suddenly, I thought they were going to get angry. Because remember, I'm used to sort of a negative approach. And I looked at, and I remember physically kind of drawing back because I wanted to say, oh, I'm so sorry. And I was just going to politely walk away. That isn't what they did. They pointed to my collar, big, huge smile on their faces. And you understand, there were no words between us. What did I want to do? Hug them. But I didn't. But in my mind, what went through this was, you know what? Maybe they've wanted to be priests. Maybe they are happy that there is a woman priest in front of them. Who knows? But it was this beautiful, just love and affection between us. So I walked away and went about my day. And about a week later, someone asked me again. I'm asked the question actually pretty frequently, how can I, quote, stand to be here? And instead of this woman asking me this, she said, you must be a really great model for the little girls that walk through this cathedral and see a woman and know what the collar means. And, you know, I don't like attention to myself, so I said, oh, I don't think so. I thought about that later, Steve, and you know what? Maybe that's an unspoken gift from God, that God's letting me just be there in my collar and just let it be. My daughter, who is in her mid-30s now, is brilliant, radical. I don't think she could do this. If she saw me here, she'd say, Ma, what's going on? But that's not me, nor is it my daughter. So maybe this is a gift from God, that at this point in my life, I have the patience and the humility to just say, okay, this is what it is, and I'm good with it.
1: Well, I should ask you now, whatever kind of service you're in or being here in the Holy Land, what is the most joyful thing about what you do?
0: I think the most joyful thing about what I do, or try to do maybe, and it happens several times, is when people like yourself stop to talk after evening prayer, or sometimes it's during the prayers of evening prayer, and you just know by the look on their face or their tears that this beautiful land has had an impact on them. However they define God, however they define Jesus in their life, or neither of those things, there's something we call here the fifth gospel, and it's living into the theology of the land, and it happens here. It probably happens to everybody. But those people that are able to come through this cathedral, and you just know it happened. They've been to the Sea of Galilee, they've been to Mount Tabor, or they've been walking through the Jezreel Valley. And it's those stories that suddenly come. It's like going to a color movie. And you're just like, oh, that's what was happening. Or go to the Wadi Kelt and say, Jesus, how'd you do this for 40 days? I couldn't do it for 40 days. And it's this beautiful moment when you don't know this person. I didn't know you before last night, but we have this language between us, and it's just, yeah, yeah. And it's a huge joy. And I just will say that I wear a cross, and I was hurried this morning and didn't have it on, given by two pilgrims that to this day, I don't remember their names, but they were passing through. Long story short, we cried together one night after evening prayer. It was scripture in the Galilee when Jesus goes into the boat and calms the water. And his disciples are really frightened. And that was the reading that evening. And I looked down from the altar, and the older gentleman was crying. So at the end of service, I never said anything, and I went over to him, and I just put my hand on top of his hand and didn't say anything for a minute. And then I said, "It's just overwhelming, isn't it? And we just know that God is right here. Mary's here. Joseph's here. All those stories are here." And then with that conversation, we just start talking about life and how this trip meant a lot to them. And the next day, they came to say goodbye, and they gave me a little gift, which, of course, I refused, but they insisted. And it's a little cross that was made by a prisoner in Belize. And I wear it every day. It's very plain, and it's on a rope. And that is the joy of living here, that I have had the privilege of meeting these people, and just for a moment, either in words or in a look or in a hug or in both, their story and what happens here. It's wonderful, really wonderful.
1: The Reverend Dr. Susan Ackley Lukens, Associate Dean of St. George's College in Jerusalem, I can't thank you enough for sharing your faith with us today.
0: You're so welcome. And the little Arabic I do know is shukran, and I also speak a little bit of Swahili, so that's asante sana. It's my pleasure, and I do hope that your gifts of giving faith narratives to others is beyond any measurable point. It will be a gift. I think people all over the world that struggle. But I think in America, we're at a paradigm shift, and I think people are trying to love their neighbor. And I hope your stories go out there, because we're not alone in this mess and in this joy. So it's my privilege, and you're so kind to come here today. Thank you.
1: That's our time for today. Thanks to Reverend Susan Lukens for her generosity in sharing her stories and her faith. 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In Good Faith is a production of BYU Radio. I'm Stephen Cap Perry. I hope you join me again soon, right here in Good Faith.

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9: BBC News with Moira Alderson. Kuwait has accused Iran of targeting its civilian sites, endangering the lives and safety of its people. The Kuwaiti Foreign Ministry said Iran had hit installations linked to water desalination and power generation. Tehran has also fired ballistic missiles and drones towards Jordan and Bahrain, saying the attacks were in response to a seventh consecutive night of US airstrikes. Jo Inwood reports.
10: Speaking on state TV, Mohsen Rezai, a senior advisor to Iran's supreme leader, said full-scale war could soon return. For now, Iran says it is targeting US military bases across the region. Air raid sirens could be heard in Kuwait, while Jordan said it had shot down 10 Iranian missiles. Both sides are trying to exert their control over the Strait of Hormuz, one of the world's most economically important shipping routes and a key part of Iran's negotiation strategy. But the longer the strikes continue, the more remote the return of diplomacy feels.
9: A prominent German politician, Jens Spahn, has resigned from his post as a parliamentary leader of the governing centre-right CDU-CSU. He'd been accused of hypocrisy over surrogacy, which is illegal in Germany. Warren Bull has the details.
11: Jens Spahn had a role akin to Chancellor Merz's enforcer in the German parliament, and part of that was to promote its centre-right policies. That included support for Germany's continued ban on surrogacy, which is punishable by up to 3 years in prison or a fine. But there's no ban on bringing up a child born to a surrogate mother abroad, and it's emerged that Jens Spahn used that loophole to become a parent using a surrogate in the United States. To many observers, that was nothing more than rank hypocrisy, and there was only one possible outcome.
9: Russian officials say 7 people have been killed and 50 others injured in Ukrainian drone attacks overnight that set ablaze an oil depot and 2 warehouses belonging to Russia's biggest online retailer. Sergei Ryashka is from BBC Russian.
12: President Zelensky says Kyiv targeted facilities supplying drone components and navigation equipment to Russia's military. Wildberries has not commented on this claim. Russia says Kyiv deliberately stalked civilian targets, stating there were no military targets near the Wildberries warehouses. There's also been a fire at an oil depot near Noginsk, blamed on the falling drone debris. A nearby maternity hospital was evacuated. Russia's defense ministry said that 379 Ukrainian drones were shot down overnight over Russia's territory and annexed Crimea.
9: The former Spanish international Juan Capdevila has begged President Trump for help after being denied a visa to enter the US for Sunday's World Cup final. The retired fullback was a member of the legendary side that won the tournament for the first time for Spain in 2010. He was planning to join teammates to watch the final when they take on Argentina in New Jersey. 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
0: You think you have this plan of how it's going to go, and then it immediately goes off the rails, like 12 minutes after they move out.
2: Welcome to The Lisa Show, where we take a good look at life.
13: Hey, it's Lisa. As you may know, I'm the parent of five adult kids, and can I just say that I feel like this new phase throws me for a loop on a weekly basis? Here's a little case in point. I'm a bit of a neat freak. I was raised by two neat freaks. Hi, Mom, Dad. So it was genetically inevitable that I would keep a clean house. And I thought I had raised all five of my kids to enjoy the scent of Lysol and the feel of the spin of the mop in their hands like I do. But now that my kids are leaving home and setting up their own apartments, I've been flabbergasted to find that some of them don't clean the way they were raised to. I mean, not even close. I look around their dwellings and I think, well, who is your mother? Don't you know what's in dust? And even as I say this, I realize that this is a me problem, but it's just one of the many small moments that I've had where it's become very clear that my kids' lives are their own, and they may not look the way I want them to. And that's the hard thing to wrap my head around. I mean, for years, I was expected to be involved in every detail of their lives, from diaper changings and feedings to homework assignments and science fair projects to teaching them to drive and picking out prom dresses. And then one day, that all changes. And I'm left standing here trying to figure out what my job is. A few weeks ago, I sent my producer, Erica, to scout out a guest named Dr. David Morgan. He was speaking at a conference about raising adult kids. And since we both have adult kids, we thought, oh, great. We'll use this as an opportunity to scout a guest and figure out how to fix our adult kids at the same time. Well, when Erica returned from his presentation, she said, I've got good news and bad news. Good news, he has some great ideas, and he said he'd be willing to come on the show. Bad news, the presentation wasn't really about our kids. It was about us as parents. When she said this to me, she did it with a in her voice, because she and I both know that raising adult kids is hard, and there is no magic Flintstone vitamin that will help them figure out adulthood. The truth is, they're driving the bus, not us, and it will go at speeds that frustrate us, and it will probably make stops that perplex us, but it's their journey, it's their life. So our job is really about figuring out how we want to show up as parents. I've said it once, I've said it a million times, it's a privilege when our kids want to be in our lives. Well, Dr. David Morgan is here to help us understand what that type of showing up looks like. He's got lots of insights and several questions that we should be asking as parents of adult kids or future adult kids. Here's David.
0: My name is David Morgan. I am a licensed psychologist, married for 34 years, six children, all adults. They are ages 32 to 22, six grandchildren.
13: That's amazing. I mean, it really is. That you've been married for so long, you have kids.
0: It's not easy.
13: Well, you know.
0: No, it's not supposed to be easy, though.
13: Well, I think it's supposed to be. Just kidding. No, I know
0: it's not supposed to be.
13: We would love
0: it to be easy, but it's just...
13: It would be great if it were. Yeah, it's not supposed to be. I used to think, oh, I know how I'm going to raise my children, and I'm going to be so great, and this is going to be so great. I have a teaching degree. I know how to do this. I realized that I had this like agenda of how I wanted these people to be, and once I got over myself, I'm like, oh, now I just hope I have some influence. I thought I had all the influence, and now right. I hope I have some, because I do think kids just come the way they are.
0: And they're amazing. And if they would believe that about themselves, the world's problems would be solved, like, in 48 hours.
13: Do you think that that's, like, part of the problem, that they don't believe?
0: Huge, huge part of the problem.
13: Why do you think that is? Because I have felt that, but I've never really said it out loud.
0: Well, it's like any number of things, right? We go through adolescence and we don't know who we are and we're still trying to figure that out. I think that the degree to which we're connected anymore has made a huge difference, especially with social media, which I think can be amazing for good purposes and in other ways can be very detrimental. And so I think there's just so much comparison now that we never had before. You can compare yourself to the people in your class, right?
13: Sure.
0: And to my, you know, 9 a.m. English class at Bakersfield High School, I could compare myself to those, you know, 17 people.
13: I was hearing something about, or I've read a couple of articles, which is another
14: problem of mine, but that because I get like just some of the information, that we have the capacity for something like 115 to like 120, you know, humans, like where we can keep up on their
0: like
14: lives.
0: Our bandwidth,
14: or,
0: basically.
14: Yeah, or like, and it came from like, we live in villages and we know about this many people, and we weren't meant to, you know, have friends with thousands of people or compare ourselves to millions.
0: Well, exactly. And I think that is probably part of the problem is that there's just so much cross comparison. And so it's so easy to feel like you're not measuring up, especially how it's presented too. Because even in your village before, you probably saw the good and bad. Right? And it's so different now, though, because
14: We can't compare our experiences.
0: You really can't.
14: That's the one thing that I've struggled with as a mother, of saying, well, when I was your age, and I think, ugh.
0: I don't think that works so much anymore. I think it probably did.
14: I think
0: up until maybe like 50 years ago, or maybe even more recently than that. But I don't think it does anymore. The calculus has changed with the way the world works. And that's one of the things that I really don't like with people my age who will say, well, we just need to do it like we did in the 80s. I'm like, no, we don't. We kind of need to bring them out into Muhammad almost and tell these kids, look, we're going to start doing things differently. Maybe not entirely differently than they've ever been done and not to throw out the whole playbook, but I think we need a new playbook. Mm-hmm. I don't think the Leave It to Beaver or Father Knows Best or even, you know, Growing Pains or Family Ties or whatever it was, you know, back in the 80s.
14: Thank you. Exactly. This is where I go off about how Gen X has to be this transitional generation that has to do things totally different than our parents without any help. And we have to be the first ones to do it. And it's such a huge responsibility and it feels very lonely. And I think talking about it more often and helping us feel connected, like, oh, I'm not the only one, is helpful. I noticed something when I was raising my kids when they were little. We shared everything with friends about like, oh, what's your birth plan? And, you know, how do you teach your kids their ABCs or things like that? As they got older and older, the parents got quieter and quieter. Everyone went quiet because they thought, oh, I'm the only one struggling with these things. My kid is the only one. Why can't they follow the program? And it's sort of the opposite of what we need, which is connection, sharing ideas, sharing, how are we figuring this out? Yeah. Otherwise, you feel so lonely and isolated and don't make, I think, the best choices or decisions. You feel that you're the only one when in reality you're not.
0: Oh, absolutely. Yeah.
13: Things are different now than they were when we became adults. Social media wasn't really a thing yet, and we just kind of kept the rhythm of life that people had been living for decades. But that's not necessarily the case anymore. The rules have changed, and we need a new playbook that we can share with fellow parents because we're all trying to make sense of this new reality. That's a poignant realization Dr. Morgan came to one Sunday when he was struggling with the fact that his young adult son's life wasn't looking the way he had hoped or planned.
0: I had this interesting experience where I was looking out from the back of the church. We usually sat close to the front, so from the back I could see everybody. Mm-hmm. And I saw all of my friends who were older than me, maybe 15 years down the road from me, and they had raised children, and all of them had something that I thought was wrong with their family. And I looked at every single one of them and felt, I thought, I respect every single one of these people. They are the most amazing people that I know. And I had to excuse myself, and I went out into the car and I just wept like a baby because I was so ashamed of myself that I had judged them in years past. I thought, well, what did they do wrong, right? And I realized so quickly that all of us are struggling with this. We're all trying to do our best, and that it will inevitably end up in some sort of flawed execution of what we attempted to do in the first place. It was a very transformative time for me and for our son as well. Anyway, it changed things. But when they're adults, it's so much different. You just have this, you think you have this plan of how it's going to go, and then it immediately goes off the rails. Like,
14: immediately.
0: Like, well, I mean, 12 minutes after they move out sometimes.
14: I know.
0: And you're like, and you think, what did I do wrong? And I don't think that's the right question to ask.
14: What is the right question?
0: What can I do now? And the answer to that question is not, what can I do now to change them? It's, what can I do now to be as good a support as I can, to love them in the ways they need to be loved, to support them in the ways they need, maybe to confront them at times when I feel like I need to.
13: None of us are going to be perfect parents. But perfect parents aren't parents who don't make mistakes. Perfect parents are the ones that keep trying in spite of mistakes. And that's why the first question every parent should ask is, what can we do now to love and support our adult kids? But David says a follow-up question to that needs to be a personal one about our intentions.
0: When we want them to do X, Y, Z, we have to think, well, why do I want them to do X, Y, Z? Is this more about me or is this more about them? And it has to be more about them. If your parenting is more about you than it is about them, then you are inevitably going to end up in the wrong destinations. If it's more about them, then I think you will naturally not overstep their bounds. Because you'll think, oh, well, this is a good thing for them, or this might lead to some difficulty, but that's okay. Letting go of the control is a significant common struggle for most parents. They're going to say, it's just hard for me to sit and watch them do things that I know are going to lead to some sort of distress down the road. But we have to do it. We have to do it. Part of the reason, and we were talking about this earlier, I think there's a crisis of confidence in young adults. And I think parents unwittingly contribute to that when they overstep. You know, if you say, okay, well, here, let me show you how to do this. The subtext of that is you don't know how to do this. You're not capable of doing this. So even though you're 24 years old, I'm going to show you how to do this. To make sure it gets done right, done correctly, because I don't want you to screw up your life. We're doing it because we don't want them to be distressed. We don't want them to hit any sort of rough road ahead. But then I think what it does is it communicates to them that they're not capable.
14: Yeah.
0: And so that letting go, I think, has a couple of benefits because number one, it's good for you as an adult, as a parent, helps you along your transition process. So in addition to you learning to let go, you're also giving them confidence by saying, I know you can do this. I know you're capable of this. And if it comes apart, I'm here. We can come talk about it. But we don't have to kind of, you know, lay out their clothes for them before the first night of school, before the first job interview, you know, and say, should I drive you down there? Do you need help with the questions? It's like, no, you got this. Almost every time. I want to be comfortable. I don't want to go through the distress of them going through distress. So if we'll just force this thing so that they never have to be in distress, they're going to be in distress. And it's okay for us to feel that. It makes me think of the poor guy in the Old Testament who, as the children of Israel are marching through the desert and the Levite priests are carrying the ark, and one of them stumbles and the ark starts to fall. And this guy goes to grab it to keep it from falling, and he's struck dead because he wasn't a Levite priest who was authorized to touch the ark. And I thought, I used to think, that's horrible. This guy's just trying to do what's right, and it's horrible. But and who knows whether
14: it's severe.
0: Whether it's metaphorical or not, who knows? But the point is, the ark doesn't need steadying. The ark is going to be just fine. It was God. It literally represented God. And he's like, I don't need your help with this. I love that you guys are carrying me around, but I really don't need any help with this. And so I think that's where, as parents, when we see our kids going into these potentially negative situations, number one, is it a negative situation? Do we know the ultimate outcome? Is this something that maybe...
14: Or is this based on our fear?
0: It's just our fear, whereas Heavenly Father is like, this is going to be amazing for them. So I think that there's so much like that in our very limited understanding and appreciation of future events. We think, oh, this is going to be horrible. And I think, I don't know there's a whole lot that can be really horrible because the Savior's got the power to fix everything.
14: Right.
0: And I think that he will if we're willing to let him. So, but that's on them and not on us.
14: As I like to say, that's showbiz, baby. They're going to be
0: upset. It's what you signed up for, right?
14: And I say that flippantly, that's showbiz, baby. But like, it took me a long time to really understand that. And it's a joke to myself to remind me, just because you want really good things for your children.
0: Yeah.
14: And you think that it's because you want it for them doesn't mean that you can make them want it.
0: Right. And how do we know what's the good thing?
14: Yeah.
0: That's the other thing, right?
14: Or
0: the best thing, right?
14: How do we know for somebody else?
0: I was recording a podcast just the other day, and I was thinking about outcomes and what happens when kind of things go off the rails and what do we do? And I thought to myself, you know, there have been plenty of situations where things haven't worked out the way I thought they were going to or how I'd hoped they were going to, but I've never had a negative outcome because with time, everything has worked out to the best. And it just takes time to wait. And I think all things usually work out, especially if we're striving to do what we're supposed to.
14: To emphasize this idea of parents respecting the process and being okay with distress, both in themselves and in their kids, Dr. Morgan shared a story you might recognize.
0: I wish we had more backstory on the prodigal son, the parable of the prodigal son, and more info about the mom and the dad. Mom's not even mentioned. I'm like, hello.
14: I know, but you know what? I just feel like I know what she would be thinking.
0: Totally.
14: Saying.
0: But they, and so they, I'm sure in that transition period when the son came and said, hey, give me what's mine and I'm going to go blow it. And they knew he was going to blow it. They knew him. They had raised him for, you know, a couple decades to that point. They knew what was going on. And I'm sure they encouraged and talked and maybe explained some things, but ultimately he made his decision. And so they said, okay, go. And, but what I think is so interesting is that when he decided to come back, they were the first people he thought about. Because I think, and I think when I do get to talk with both of them at some point, the mom and dad, I think they'll tell me it was always more about him than it was about us. It was
14: about him.
0: We wanted him to be happy and we knew that maybe he had to travel a rough road to get there, but we were there regardless of outcome.
14: And that shows such love and trust and mutual respect.
0: Yes, which has to be genuine.
14: There's a reason The Prodigal Son is one of the most poignant stories in the scriptures, but I hadn't thought of it as a lesson in parenting restraint. The prodigal son's parents let him make his own decisions and didn't make the outcome about themselves. This may be the hardest question for any parent to ask. Is this about me or is it about my kid? I mean, it's a natural instinct to want to save our kids. Any parent would do that. Besides, rescuing our kids makes us feel like we're being conscientious parents and that we're actually making a difference in their lives. That's why it's so hard to step back and let them experience failures and distress. Our brain says it will be good for our kids in the long run, but it's hard to settle into that message when your parenting instincts are in full throttle rescue mode. Dr. Morgan says that if we can trust a little more in that long run, it may be the very thing that turns something that looks like a negative outcome into a blessing in disguise. That's why Dr. Morgan suggests parents ask themselves another question, and this one is regarding outcomes. 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We'll be right back.
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0: So one of the things that I like to teach about is the difference between something being unacceptable and something being undesirable. So for example, we had some friends years ago and it happens to a lot of people. Their son was applying to get into BYU and they moved heaven and earth to make that happen because it was unacceptable if he did not get into BYU. So he had to do all the tests. And it's huge pressure right now, right? Because it's so much more competitive than it was back when I was applying. So, but what that does is that creates such this intensity on the part of the parent because any outcome other than that is completely unacceptable. Now, what if you change your attitude and say it's undesirable, which means I don't want this to happen, but if it does, then it's going to be okay. That, to me, that totally shifts the way that I think about things because then there's not this feeling of this pressure, this intensity that there's only one acceptable outcome from this because then, man, you're carrying water everywhere to try to make this happen and calling in favors and manipulating things and all that.
14: Yeah.
0: And that's so much emotional energy as opposed to say, you know what? Maybe if they don't go to BYU, that'll be okay.
14: Right.
0: And they'll have a great experience somewhere else. Or maybe they don't get in right away or they get in the next year. Or maybe they don't go to college at all and they become a skilled tradesperson or something like that, right? Any number of things. We kind of have to get rid of this roadmap that came from the womb, you know, that kind of comes out and we're like, okay, well, here's how everything is going to go. and we've lined out that train track.
14: We have. And I even see myself doing this unintentionally. When you ask about kids or you're talking about families and you're like, what are they doing? Like, are they going to college? Are they, you know, getting married? Do you have grandchildren? Things like that, that we think are markers for personal development that have nothing to do with like emotional development necessarily. They're just a sort of a checklist. And I wonder if we could support each other a little bit better if we asked better questions.
0: Absolutely. Yes, we could. This idea of not basing your worth or whatever on something that's outside of your control, right? So instead of saying, well, did your child graduate from college yet? Well, what the heck does the parent have to do with that?
14: Yeah, that's right? Their whole thing.
0: Yeah, really. You know, what do you do? Did you check their grades? Did you write their term papers? All those things.
14: Well, I mean, I know some parents who will do those things.
0: I do too. And I'm thinking, how do you have the energy?
14: I was like, oh, that sounds exhausting.
0: I can barely manage my own life over here.
14: Right,
0: you know?
14: Right.
0: And again, it undercuts their confidence. Yeah. When you do that. So it really is a sword that's cutting both ways in that, because not only is it just ineffective parenting, but it's adding to this already existing base of lack of confidence that most young adults have. And by you saying, well, you know, you're really not capable to do this, so let me just do this for you. I mean, you may as well just give them the key to the basement and have them move in, you know, at that point.
14: Yeah.
0: And so as you're thinking about outcomes, just ask that question, is it unacceptable or is it undesirable? And I would guess that just about everything in life is simply undesirable.
14: I've been thinking about this question of, is it unacceptable or is it undesirable? While I may have certain ideas and dreams for my kids, the more I think about it, the harder it is for me to come up with a truly unacceptable outcome with my kids, other than not having them in my life. I truly believe we can get through anything together. And that doesn't look like me snowplowing their path through life, but it does mean that I'm always there in the wings with support and confidence. David made the same idea clear to his son when he saw him making some undesirable life choices.
0: I remember the day it was, all the other kids happened to be gone from the house. It was just him and I that were there, he and I that were there. And I went in and told him, I said, you know, these behaviors that you're getting into, I said, they could lead to a number of different outcomes. They could lead to someone getting pregnant outside of wedlock. They could lead to you getting beat up in some sort of hookup that went bad. They could lead you going to jail for some reason. I said, and you know what? I will be there at the end of every one of those roads. I'll be there to pick up the pieces. I'll be there for you. I'm your parent. I'm your dad. That's what I committed to when we decided to have you, you know, 20 years ago. The question is, do you want to end up at the end of those roads? And that's up to you. It says, I'll see you wherever you end up, but you got to decide where you want to go. So I think there are times like that when we're going to feel impressed to do those things. And again, in that situation, I knew it felt more about him than me, because I really was reconciled to all those potentially negative outcomes.
14: Right.
0: I wasn't like, you need to not do this because I don't want to go pick you up from jail.
14: Right.
0: I was like, I will 100% come pick you up from jail. I'll pay your bail. I'll go to court with you, all the things. This is about you deciding whether you want to do the things that will lead to that or will lead to, you know, a more favorable outcome.
14: This is such a great example of not owning our kids' behavior, but owning our parental roles of advising and supporting our kids. I love that David didn't try to rescue or threaten his son. He realized his son's behaviors were undesirable, not unacceptable. But what would be unacceptable to him would have been ruining their relationship. So instead, David made the moment about his son. David honored his son's agency and made sure his son knew he was loved no matter what. Luckily, this conversation was the beginning of David's son starting to turn his life around. But his son was the one doing it, not David. And that made all the difference. Our success as parents will never be about our kids' behavior. It will always be about our own.
0: I learned this very early on in my psychology career and was greatly blessed to have learned it as early as I did. The first real client I had, because we had some kind of practice clients and stuff and we were learning, but I was in a mental health center, community mental health center, finishing my master's. And it was my first real client. She was this 13-year-old who had a number of different emotional issues. And we talked and did the initial assessment, all that. I went home that night and couldn't sleep all night. Mm-hmm. Just thinking about her, what I was going to do, how I could help her, how I could fix her. And I remember waking up, not so much in the morning because I didn't really sleep, but I thought, I cannot do a career like this if I'm going to think like this with every single right. client. And so what I decided, and it took years to kind of get to that point, but that was the beginning of it, was if I do a good job as a psychologist, then I'm successful. And that has nothing to do with what my clients do after that. If I gave them good counsel, if I was there, if I was present, if I was listening, if I responded with, you know, good professional advice, then I was a good psychologist that day. And if they went out from there and did nothing that I asked them to right. do, or went out and did a bunch of horrible things, that was not on me. That was on them, because I can't control them once they leave my office. And it's easier as a professional, just because there's not quite as much investment as there is when with your own children. But the same principle applies. If you were a good parent today, if you were responsible, if you had the right types of boundaries, if you said what you should say and didn't say what you shouldn't say, all those things, then you're a good parent. And you cannot measure it based on what your children do. You 100% cannot. There are a lot of really good parents out there who don't think they're good parents, but they really are. And so I encourage you just to reflect on, am I doing everything that I can, whatever that means, because it's different for everybody, and giving yourself grace as well, you know, for things that you didn't do or couldn't have possibly known at the time. And good parents have flawed children all the time. So don't tie your performance to something that's out of your control.
14: There's a question implied here in what David said, and that is, what are we basing our success on as parents? Our kids' choices are no indication of our performance, of who we are as parents. Similarly, we cannot base our behavior off of their choices, especially if they are trying to distance themselves from us.
0: It's such a painful experience for the parent to have, especially in the no contact situation, because less contact could be for any number of reasons, right? Maybe they're just super busy. Maybe they're not the greatest communicators, you know, but they still love you and you know that. But the no contact, when you get cut off, it's very difficult. I have a friend who's in that situation and yeah. she hasn't seen her granddaughter in years and years because the parents have decided to cut ties with that side of the family, which is so short-sighted. But with parents, the one thing you cannot do is respond in kind. You think, well, then I'll just cut you out too. We have to be the bigger people. I taught a three-part series on parenting like through the years. And the first day we were talking about like, you know, toddlers and young ones. And I said, you got to be the more responsible person here. You have to. This has to be, I said, if you don't have your stuff together, because I see parents arguing with their three-year-olds, I'm like, no. I said, you got to get your stuff together
14: yeah.
0: if you want to get in this game and do this well. So I don't, if you have to go get some therapy, I don't know, whatever it is, to figure your stuff out
14: yeah.
0: before you try to engage as a parent with these kids. And so as parents of adult children, we have to do that as well. If we find ourselves saying, well, then fine, I'll unfriend you or block you from my Instagram or something like that. The time will come when they're going to need a confidant. They're going to need someone and they're going to go to someone. They're going to go to someone trusted. And the question is, do you want to be that person or not? And so the relationship you continue to have with them as they've cut you off, and I don't know how that looks. I don't know what sort of communication you can have, but even just to maybe send them a card or just say, hey, thinking of you, and just know you're always welcome. That's going to make a big difference at some point.
14: Again and again, it seems like what David is saying comes back to perspective, making sure we see our kids' choices as their own, seeing outcomes for what they might become, and seeing our roles for what they are. But he also had some parting wisdom regarding our perspectives on the very people we're privileged to raise and rub shoulders with. I asked him what he wished all young adults knew. And as he said it, I realized it's exactly what I want my own kids to know.
0: I want them to know how capable they are. One of the things I do for them, and it makes them very uncomfortable, some of them, I say, tell me something amazing about yourself.
14: Oh,
0: and
14: what a great question.
0: And not like, and I say, and not some crummy thing like, well, I didn't get in a car accident on the way over. I'm like, no, yeah. something legit. And they'll have to think and they'll go, oh, I don't know, that's kind of a hard question. But they'll say something like, you know, I'm a really good second grade teacher. Or I am, one person said, I'm a really good listener. Or one person said, I'm really good at like sharing my experiences with others to kind of lift them up. They don't see that in themselves all the time. There's so much cross comparison nowadays. We can see everybody's life everywhere. And we always think, I'm the worst of all of them. I'm the least competent. I'm the least pretty. I'm the least educated. It resonates with kind of these chronic feelings of low self-concept that I think most people struggle with at some level. I wish they would just know how amazing they are and for them to know just how much God loves them. Anyway, that if I had my magic wand, that's what I'd do. They'd all just instantly, they'd see themselves as God sees them.
14: I think that's what we all want for our kids, whether they're 2 or 52. And while our kids' relationship with God is their own, we can certainly take a page out of his playbook in going forward as parents. And that starts with asking some important questions. First, what can we do now to love and support our kids? Second, are our actions about us or about them? Third, is the outcome we're struggling with unacceptable or just undesirable? And are we sure we even know the outcome yet? Fourth, how are we measuring our parenting success? And fifth, do our kids know how amazing they are? This conversation had me thinking for weeks now about how I want to show up for my kids. I so desperately want to drive their bus because I know the roads that have construction. I know the shortcuts and I know the very best places to park. Listen, I went to college. I know stuff. You know what I mean? I want to teach it to my kids. I've read several articles. I've got so many ideas, I couldn't even list them all. Deep breath. But David helped remind me what my job really is. And it's to put my kids on that bus with a great lunch, with reminders for their day, with affirmations of their worth, and with unconditional love. And then I'll wave as they pull away, knowing that I'll be right there at that bus stop, ready to embrace them, just like the prodigal's father did when that bus decides to return. 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We'll be right back.
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14: Hello and welcome to the Council of Moms, where we share ideas and perspectives and have a good laugh, because motherhood is the most serious thing that shouldn't be taken seriously. Also.
29: I love that.
0: That's a perfect one.
14: Thanks. Yes. The Council of Moms, because our kids have us all figured out, but are still shocked that we would still ask them to take out the trash every single time it needs to be taken out, weeks and weeks in a row. True story. Council of Moms, a meeting that truly could not have been an email.
0: Thank you.
14: Thank you. And as always, the Council of Moms, made with real moms. I'm Lisa Valentine Clark. I'm a real mom. And I also play one on TV. And I ooze motherhood, I guess. No, I don't know. But I have 5 kids, ages 17 to 27, at varying levels. They're all different. And I was just thinking about that in preparation of recording this Council of Moms. I was just thinking, isn't it interesting how I have 5 such different individual human beings? And that actually is one of the best surprises for me of motherhood that I've really, really enjoyed. So that's a little bit about me. Also here with us for the Council of Moms, we've got
3: Julie Suazo. Hi. I have just turned the beautiful corner into my 40s, and therefore I've become, and I have teen children, so I've become the super uncool mom.
4: Just congratulations.
3: Really fun.
4: Welcome. Yeah. Welcome.
3: My daughter, who is 14, she said to me, she looked at a picture of me, and she's like, hey, Mom, like, were you really fun when you were young? Like, I'm fun now. So that's what's tough about my life right now. Parenting is super fun. I have 5 kids ranging from 16 to 2. So we're just in the thick of it over here.
4: Amazing.
3: Trying to keep it fun and cool.
5: Hey, moms. I'm Juhi. I'm a pediatrician by the day, parent coach by passion, and a mom 24/7 of a teen daughter and a preteen son. And they are so vastly different that I'm not only that their genders are different, but their personalities are different. So I'm just feel like there's always balls in the air and I'm just juggling between not only them, but my work and career. But I'm loving it and I'm laughing through it.
4: Amazing.
6: I'm Whitney Call, and I am a mom of 3 young boys who are very close in age, 9, 8, and 7. So it sometimes feels like they're all the same, but they are definitely not. And we're just trying to keep their names straight while also giving each of them individual attention, while making sure that they have brotherhood, while making sure that they each know that they are special, but also contributing and
3: part of a family.
6: We're just balancing it all over here.
4: I love it. So clearly we've all got it figured out. And I'm going to jump into our question for the Council of Moms. As always, we love getting your questions. If you DM us on Instagram of Council of Moms, we will read that question and it could pop up on a future episode. So please leave your questions. We love them wherever you're listening to the Council of Moms. Here's the question. Hi, Council of Moms. I'm a dad.
3: Ooh.
4: And this is my question.
3: Hello, Dad.
6: Nice.
4: I've noticed that my kids are always trying to get my wife's attention constantly for stuff that I know they can do. If they're hungry, it's like, hey, Mom, will you make me a snack? They're old enough to make like their own sandwich, by the way. If they're tired or bored or whatever. And I don't know why they don't come to me with this stuff, but they don't. She and I will be at dinner and her phone is blowing up with our kids trying to reach her. But nobody's texting me. I feel bad for her. She never gets a break from the kids, even when she's not with them. I don't know how to help. What can I do as a dad to help my wife get the space she needs? This is a sweet question, right?
6: Wow.
4: Yep, here we go. Thanks, Dad. Like, kudos for recognizing it of like, because I think sometimes you feel like it, like, you know, he's right there. What it like, but you have all the answers or you're the authority. And I get that. What's your advice? What do you think, guys?
5: I applaud this dad for this question, because I think this is such a relevant question. And so many moms are feeling it, but not saying anything.
4: Yeah.
5: And I feel like so many dads are noticing it, but also are not, you know, bringing it up. So this is a very interesting question. And I think it is, it's kind of the need of the mom to feel seen and supported. And a lot of it is mom's just the go-to, you know? I don't know if the kids also specifically think of it like that, but it's just that maybe moms are around more. And so when they're not there, that mom's still the go-to person. So they don't, they're not thinking of texting dad. So maybe to turn the corner on it, if dads would be kind of like a little bit more, aware of the scene in the home, and I understand, you know, they might be out more, and as they enter, they may not know what is happening, because that happens like in my house sometimes. And I feel like I know it. I've got this. I don't need any help, you know, type of thing. But my husband would feel like, well, but how can I help, you know?
1: Yeah.
5: And I'm just like, no, no, it's okay. I got this. And I'm just putting too much pressure on myself. And dads mean well. And so part of it is, you know, moms to be able to give that opportunity to dads as well. And something that has worked in our household is kind of planning it. So, you know, taking a Saturday morning off. And it's like a planned, structured morning off, so you don't feel guilty about it. No one's feeling like bad about it. I think that's also huge, because moms, just us being moms, we feel guilty taking rest. We feel guilty out of the picture. Trusting and delegating is really key, I think, to get the meaningful help.
6: And I feel like delegating needs to happen like from the onset. And I know I've brought this up before, and I'll bring it up again. If we talk about fair play, we talk about balancing the emotional labor in our home, that means it's not just randomly saying, oh, could you get this task? Like, each partner, what we do at least is that, you know, if you are in charge of meals, it doesn't mean, honey, can you cook this meal tonight that I came up with, I shopped for, I got all the ingredients, can you cook it? It means that that person comes up with the meal plans, they go shopping for the ingredients, and then they cook it. Like, it is conception and planning and execution, right? You do all three steps. Otherwise, you are still taking on so much mental load. And so if we know ahead of time, okay, like right now, it's summer, we have a lot more meals to plan with our kids. Who's going to be in charge of weekday summer meals? And who's going to be

0: I want to make their school lunches for them every single day for the rest of their schooling because they're old enough that they can do it. And if I'm like, yeah, I'm okay if I do this right now, then I can do it. But if I'm not okay, and if I can see like, wait a minute, my kids are actually starting to get kind of lazy about this and they're starting to rely on, then I've started saying, no. Like I give them enough time. And what we've done is we'll have ways to help them sometimes with some of these tasks. Like for their school lunch, we've put up a diagram on the inside of our cabinet that they can look at. And it has options that they can pick for their main meal, for their treat, for their, you know, their protein or whatever. And it gives them ideas so that they're not just floundering. What I've noticed is that my husband has lower boundaries than I have.
1: I was going to say the same thing, actually, Whitney, because I feel like this is a little bit of a boundaries issue on the mom side. Like, I think it's wonderful that the dad is like really trying to check in and is aware of what's happening. But I think it would be great for the dad to step in and say, I think maybe I'll teach you how to make a sandwich. Let's figure that out. Don't worry about mom. How about we do this, right? And I think that like, sometimes we choose it as a love language.
2: Yeah,
1: and then we run that love language out, right? And like,
2: because food is my love language. I love to feed the people that I love. Like, I want to do that. So like that one in particular, I was thinking, I'd be like, oh yeah, I'll make you a little sandwich or I'd make you this. Until like one day I'd be like, make it yourself, you know? Whereas I would think like, especially when my kids were younger, my late husband would be like, I'm not making you a sandwich. And he would feel 0% guilty about that or want to do that, which is his prerogative, right? Like as a parent, and it's my prerogative as a parent to parent, kind of the way that I want to, as long as they don't clash, right? Like that, and I that's why I like what you're saying, Whitney, of like you just have to like own your choice or your boundary.
0: Yeah.
2: And there are different ways to express love. There's different ways to express those boundaries. But I do like this question and then that they're checking in with each other because the dad is saying, it seems like the kids are crossing the line.
0: Yes.
2: That they're asking for so much. And we don't know how the mom in this question feels. If she's like, oh no, I love it. It's so great. I love feeling needed. This is why I want to be this kind of mom. Or if she's like, yeah, it drives me nuts. Like everyone needs some alone time.
0: Yeah.
2: And you've got to, you know, you don't know what that negotiation is between a couple. And I do think that that needs to be acknowledged too. Even though like now I'm solo parenting, right? Like I don't have a partner and my husband is gone but I still feel like his influence, and I certainly did when the kids were at home, like felt like you do that together, you know, you don't just do it independently, and that the strength of like a family also, you have to acknowledge that like that partnership between a mom and a dad, and whether you're divorced or you're married or you're solo parenting, like you kind of have to acknowledge what the other person in the equation, in the family, like their wishes as well. And I think sometimes we don't talk about that.
0: Yeah, for sure.
1: I think though, like, I mean, they're talking about like them blowing up her phone the entire time they're out to dinner. I mean, the simple response is like the phone isn't present, right? Like, so my question is like, are you maintaining? Because I realized my kids would come to me every time there was a fight. And the reason they would come to me over Jake is because I would negotiate with them. So I was navigating like, what do you feel? What do you feel? And I would go, see, he feels this way and he feels this way. And I was like, what am I doing? Like, I'm not even allowing those two to negotiate alone. And I was stepping in. And of course they would come to me because they received an answer. They came to me because I gave them this or I made it. And so the third person in this equation are the kids, right? Like what Whitney's talking about. The equation is like, are they first being able to acknowledge their own needs and meet some of those needs? And maybe it's just empowering your wife that goes, I think that if we start letting them make sandwiches or like if we let them kind of work this out, that we actually will be developing them as humans. And I will happily go and teach them how to do that. I would love to go and
2: that's a
1: teach
2: solution.
1: Them how to do it, right?
2: When it says, what can I do as a dad to help my wife get the space she needs?
1: Right.
2: Like, that is a solution. Like, be a united front.
1: Yeah, be the teacher. Go in and do those
2: things. The dad and the mom, they come together and say, this is what we're going

0: gonna do? Like, what do you want? And she's like, I want, I'll help him, but just like with this. And what do you want? As the dad says, well, I'll help him, but like in this space. And then you are a united front against the kids. Because, yeah. I mean, because the kids will just ask for every, because that's what kids do. That's their job, right? Yeah. They're going to ask for all the things all the time. Yeah. Because they don't know.
1: I want people to make me a sandwich.
0: No, so you're kind of...
2: That's part of the growing and the development of the brain of the kids as well. You are, if you work as a team, mom and dad work as a team, then you're empowering the kids. And the more empowerment they're getting, whether it's learning how to make a sandwich or finding their, you know, lost, you know, whatever, they are processing that information and trying to get aware of, okay, well, let me problem solve first, depending, of course, on the ages of the kids.
0: Yes.
2: And if I'm spending like a couple minutes solving the problem, it's not being solved, then maybe I should approach an adult. And that will give them like a guideline of like when to text mom if she's out and not. And in the same breath, they're going to learn to become responsible adults, you know, step by step in that approach.
1: Judy, do you know what like some timelines are? Like when is times to start feeling like they can do that?
2: It's you know, like a one step command can be learned as young as like 4 or 5 years of age, because you know it's simple things, but sometimes we're dealing with like teenagers where like I'm reiterating again and again, because it's summer, please load your dishes, you know, it's like, okay,
0: yeah,
2: we've done this over like 17 years of your life. So if we start young, yes, that would be, you know, give them simple things and then go on to like, summer is a great time to actually start this, because, you know, like making sandwiches during summer, that can carry through the school year. And, you know, they're going to have to process like, what ingredients do I need, you know, right from grocery shopping to, is this stuff going to be refrigerated or not refrigerated, et cetera, et cetera. And so there's many steps that they don't realize that as kids that, you know, we have to do. And once they start doing it, they also appreciate their moms more. And, you know, then the texting does go down for sure.
0: My kids have learned how to manipulate that, because they'll be like, well, I know I can do it, but I like how you do it. You do it so great. And you're like, wait,
1: they're
0: what?
1: Right.
3: I do.
1: They're right. Every anybody making a sandwich tastes way better. Salads and sandwiches made by other people just taste better.
0: I know. It's so true. I also think that it's a great opportunity to just, again, like show your parenting cards and say, part of what I want you guys to leave this home feeling like you know how to scrub a toilet, you know how to make some simple meals and take care of yourself, you know how to like clean a space and live in it and manage your time with a job and taking care of the house. Like these are important skills, so you've got to practice them here. And this is part of it. And I would love to show my love for you in lots of different ways in helping you, but I also don't want to rob you of these really great experiences, so that when, you know, you see all these like memes and reels, don't you, about how kids like are calling their parents from college being like, how do you wash clothes? Like, how do you start a washing machine? How do you like the basic stuff? And so I think like having a running dialogue with your kids can help as well. And especially in this question of saying like, hey, I'm going out to dinner with your dad. And I just, we're talking. So I'll see you in an hour. Settle down. Like, you know, like that kind of respect for time and things like that. You can say it explicitly to your kids. I think they can understand a lot more because they're a little bit more empathetic, I think, at an earlier age than we think they are.
3: Yeah.
1: I think a good jump in too from dad isn't a bad idea. Like if something, somebody goes to, mom, I don't know where to find my coat.
3: Yeah.
1: Dad goes, I can help you. Let's go figure it out. Right? Yeah. Like, let me get that. Jump in when you see it. And then the relief is already there. She doesn't even have to make the choice. You know, if that's what he's really desiring, it's like, you're seeing it. You're obviously thoughtful enough that you sent in this message, which is incredible. So like, if you, you know, see a need, fill a need.
3: Yes. I also think as a mom, like I won't speak for this mom, but I know for sure it's hard for me to let go of things when I know I can do it quicker and better. And so,
0: I feel like we need a sound effect. Like there's a big bell in the Council of Moms, like ding, ding, ding, ding. Like I know the right way and the better way.
3: Like if my kids are making a sandwich, but then like I find a bunch of bread chunks in the jam jar. Do you think I want them to make the sandwich again later? Like, no. I'm like, I'll just do it. Or if I constantly have to tell them after they've done something, you still have to clean it up. You still have to put it all away. You still, like, I'm so glad
0: that's
3: you did your chores.
0: That's part of making a sandwich.
3: And you have to put the vacuum away. Yeah, exactly. That it's just like, if I'm like, oh, it's too many steps, I'm going to have to keep on them until they complete the whole thing. And that's annoying. And it's not going to be clean. It's not going to be done the right way. They're going to complain later. No. I'm just like, I'll just do it. And so for me, I sometimes have to check in internally where I'm saying, okay, first off, is this a big enough problem that I think we need to address it right now? Because these people, these little people are being so entitled that I feel like this needs to stop now. Then, do I have enough time to be patient with whatever the results are? And do I care enough to help them see it through all the way? And that, to me, when I'm getting annoyed, I will then get into, I hate the word nag. I feel like it's a way to make moms feel bad. But
1: it's my life.
3: It's my life. But I feel like there's a difference between like, hey, you need to put the dishes away. You just made a sandwich and you need to put that away. It's not clean. You didn't clean your dish. You know, it's like there's a difference between that and coming in and being like, hey, like you made that sandwich. That's great. Hey, there's still some dirty things on the table. Can we pause what we're doing right now? Can you come with me to the kitchen? Because I have one kid, his ADHD, you tell him multiple steps, it's gone. It's gone. It's like, you know, I mean, following steps for him, it is like he's 4 or 5.
0: Yeah.
3: And so I do have to break it down. Otherwise, it's just whoop, all out the other ear. And so I feel like for him, it's helpful to then be like, hey, could you come with me and I will show you what needs to be done and I will encourage you while you're doing it.
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0: Hey, it's Lisa, host of BYU Radio's The Lisa Show podcast, where I get real with people who are willing to share the hard-won wisdom you can only get from a friend. 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
12: BBC News with Sue Montgomery. The head of the Gulf Cooperation Council says Iranian attacks on civilian targets in neighboring countries amount to war crimes. Jassim Mohammed Abudewi condemned what he called the deliberate targeting of infrastructure and civilian facilities. Kuwait says Iran has hit installations linked to water desalination and power generation. Tehran said the attacks were a response to a seventh consecutive night of U.S. airstrikes. Here's Param Gobadi from BBC Persian.
13: It appears that now we are entering the third phase of the war, that is the war of infrastructures. So the Americans are targeting Iranian infrastructures. Several bridges have been damaged and destroyed in the past 24 hours. However, Iran cannot target the United States infrastructure, so it is targeting the United States American bases in the region and also Gulf countries in the region, including Kuwait, Saudi Arabia, and also Jordan. Jordan is really important because it shows the Iranian appetite for more risk, taking more risk.
12: Health officials in Gaza say three people have been killed in an Israeli airstrike in the Al-Zaytun neighborhood of Gaza City. There's been no comment from Israel. A prominent German centre-right politician, Jens Spahn, has resigned from his post as parliamentary leader of Chancellor Merz's CDU-CSU group. He'd been accused of hypocrisy about surrogacy, Warren Bull reports.
14: Jens Spahn had a role akin to Chancellor Merz's enforcer in the German parliament, and part of that was to promote its centre-right policies. That included support for Germany's continued ban on surrogacy, which is punishable by up to 3 years in prison or a fine. But there's no ban on bringing up a child born to a surrogate mother abroad, and it's emerged that Jens Spahn used that loophole to become a parent using a surrogate in the United States. To many observers, that was nothing more than rank hypocrisy. In a statement, he said he'd come to realise that his personal happiness was incompatible with his political office.
12: Russian officials say seven people have been killed and 50 others injured in Ukrainian drone attacks that set ablaze an oil depot as well as warehouses belonging to Russia's biggest online retailer, Wildberries. Here's Paul Adams.
15: Those warehouses, according to President Zelensky, have been used in the supply of what he calls sanctioned components for drone production and navigation equipment. I've been talking to some experts who say that a whole range of things pass through those warehouses, electronics, fiber optic cables, cameras, drone components, and that members of the Russian military use Wildberries a lot for their own supply of equipment. So I think in Ukraine's view, even though there were civilians present in both of these facilities, Ukraine regards these as very much legitimate targets.
11: What color makes you the most money?
3: It depends.
11: There's not just one.
3: Don't paint
11: answer.
3: Your restaurant blue. Blue psychologically suppresses appetite.
11: Hey, I was gonna open up a restaurant and paint it blue, so no, I won't. That's so fascinating.
3: Do it.
11: Okay.
3: Don't.

0: Welcome to The Lisa Show, where we take a good look at life. Hey, it's Lisa. This is The Lisa Show. And I hit a milestone the other day that I never thought I would. And here it is. As of right now, I could conceivably own a white couch. A white couch. Now listen, I've lived my life too poor to buy a new couch, or with so many little kids or big kids that it would be a stain magnet, not worth the daily cleanup. But apparently, I'm in this new era, my white couch era. And it's so weird because I don't want a white couch. I mean, I don't think I want a white couch, but it also never felt like I had the option. So part of me is like, I finally can, but I don't want one. Anyway, I may not be an empty nester yet, but this has got me thinking about other rules I didn't realize I was following when it came to my space, my surroundings. Cash and lifestyle aside for a moment, how do you know when something, quote unquote, is you? When it's time to buy a couch, a rug, a new spatula, which one do you choose? Why does it matter? I'm also painfully aware that some of my home is starting to look a little dated. The last time I really redecorated was the first time I really felt like I had any money to do it, and we committed hard to gray walls, white trim. I mean, it was very in at the time. Honestly, I still love it. But Pinterest is gently suggesting that I'm way overdue for an update, and now I'm overwhelmed. So, today's guest, Carrie Ann Rhodes, is the perfect person to talk about decorating and how to know if you're doing it the right way. She is a professional interior designer, and at least as far as I'm concerned, she knows everything there is to know about decorating and design, but she's also extremely emotionally intelligent and has a gift for helping others find their own style. And life is better with a friend. In today's episode, Carrie Ann offers three tips, not rules, about how to make design choices that are right for you. I asked her to come talk about my decorating overwhelm, ignited by Pinterest, honestly, and all the choices I have. And she had the most interesting advice, which I haven't been able to forget, about ceramic artichokes. However, like many conversations in my life, this one started actually on the topic of ice cream. The thing that bothers me is that ice cream in specific keeps getting smaller and smaller for the same amount of money, and it's making me really mad. That is something that is not a big deal that makes me irrationally angry.
1: You don't think that's a big social problem? I think you're underestimating your
0: idea, but is there any, what is that for you?
1: It's maybe it's not so small like it is more of an issue. Packaging. I hate packaging. I think we have gotten it so wrong as a society.
0: Oh, what do you
1: just
0: mean?
1: Everything. What, probably 20 years ago, my husband's grandmother said that her family of seven would fill one silver, you know, those old-fashioned silver trash cans like you see in the movies?
0: Yes.
1: Their family of seven would fill one of those a week. Back in, you know, the 50s and 60s.
0: Oh, I see what you're saying.
1: Of trash. And I, in my mind, I'm just, how?
0: Yeah, how?
1: Because my I have two children, two adults and two children in my house, and we are filling, like our kitchen garbage could easily be filled up once a day. And not just like food scraps and things, but it's all of the packaging. And that makes me insane. And I fantasize if I could go back. Honestly, if I was starting freshman year in college this year, I would take my design, you know, I'm a designer. I would go into product design and I would revolutionize the packaging world. I would get companies on board because they want to look good and they want to look good socially too. You know, like, oh, we're on board with this. We're going to save the planet. You know, Anyway, I've got ideas. Any investors out there
0: who interesting. This is a great idea.
1: Want to like fund a 49-year-old's packaging dream.
0: I have a dream.
1: With no experience.
0: It is a packaging dream.
1: It's real romantic.
0: I love it. It's great. It's a way to, you know, you kind of get to know person. Okay, so this is my awkward transition from that to this. Is, you know, there are things that, like, no one's going to ever listen to us about, right? Like, that we think, no, I have a really great idea. Everyone should do this, but not everyone's going to do it or whatever. But we have you here, and what a lot of people may know, may not know, is that you have a design degree. You are a very creative person. You've created a lot of, in a lot of different mediums, but you are, you know, have taught and have practiced all of this stuff. And I think a lot of people, everyone lives in a home or a house or a dwelling, a space, I will. And not everyone, most people don't have a degree in design. And yet we're all expected to decorate our homes, right?
1: Like, right.
0: In fact, your surroundings do affect how you feel.
1: Absolutely.
0: What you think about, you know, your peace of mind. I think it even affects, like, your mood and temperament, emotions, and things like that. And they've done studies about this, right? With wall color and that you should put in the kitchen and that you shouldn't, that either satisfies hunger or makes you hungry. Like, I mean, we could get so granular into this, right?
1: Oh, yeah. There's a lot of studies.
0: But before we do, I want to take a step back and make it really simple that when you're looking to design your home and you're looking, okay, I want this place to be my home. What is your best advice on how to design your home?
1: I start with a question always. I ask people if they want help with their homes or whatever. I say, well, what do you like?
0: Now, pausing here for a second, I think, what do you like can be kind of an intimidating question. Also, it surprised me just a little bit because when I envision the role of a professional designer, I think there's a certain element of, I don't know, tell me what I should like. What am I doing wrong here? I mean, how do I make it look good? I imagine decorating my home with things I like to be chaotic. I mean, I like a lot of things, but this is my home. Shouldn't I defer to the experts or adhere to some three-step process? Side note, now, what my kids' bedrooms look like when they were little and they brought in the things that they liked, it's not exactly going to make the cover of a magazine. But the more Carrie Ann talked about it, the more I realized she wasn't talking about just style.
1: So, you know, you start with, well, what do you like? And that can mean anything. It can mean, well, there's a style that I like. Like, I've seen this before, or I've seen this in magazines or in movies or in TV or on Pinterest, or my ethnicity is important to me, or travel is important to me, or those kind of things come out in, well, what do you like? And so some people may have, well, I have this painting I like that I found at a flea market, or I have these pillows that I like. You start with just, well, what do you like?
0: Carrie Ann does recommend Pinterest, by the way, as a tool to find your personal style. And that's just the invitation I've been looking for to make another board. Twist my arm. Okay, I'll do it. Instead of using Pinterest to discover aspirational decorating, use it as a tool to narrow in on your taste. And I also love this advice to start with what's important to you, because that's an easy answer. It's not overwhelming. What are the memories or the parts of your identity that you want to be reflected in your space? That's a different approach. And it ties into something Carrie Ann warned about, one of the biggest mistakes most people make when trying to design their space.
1: I think the worst thing people can do in a home, bookshelves are having a real moment right now.
0: Are they?
1: Yeah. Like in the last, you know, 5 or 10 years or so, bookshelves have become a real focal point in homes, and having details around a bookshelf to give it an arch or to give it lighting, or maybe they're glass, like glass shelves have come, you know, way back in style. And it's kind of become this thing. Buying thing for your house just to fill a space, I think, is the worst thing you can do. It's the saddest thing that you can do.
0: Oh, I hear people talk about that all the time, though. They're like, we have this big space, so we're thinking about putting a bookcase here or a piano there or whatever.
1: That's okay. But if you don't actually have a lot of books, what do you want to put on those bookcases?
0: You can still
1: have the bookcases.
0: Yeah, you could put something else on it.
1: But just going to a store, and I hope this is not to be offensive.
0: You're giving me this really interesting look right now, and I'm like, ooh, where are you going?
1: The ceramic artichoke. Like, there's...
0: That is oddly specific.
1: It is oddly specific. Maybe this is my... thing.
0: Okay.
1: The ceramic artichoke. I love artichokes. I love the way they look. I love the way they taste.
0: Yeah,
1: I love
0: great.
1: Artichokes.
0: Roast them up and roast dip them in lemon butter.
1: Put them on your shelf if you want. But it's the idea of just like going into a store and buying an accessory just because it's there in the store.
0: Oh,
1: you know
0: yeah,
1: what I mean?
0: Yeah.
1: Or
0: even if you like it?
1: You can like the artichoke. It's fine.
0: I hear what you're saying.
1: But allow yourself to take a little bit more time to fill that bookshelf. Don't just
0: fill it with junk.
1: Fill it with accessories. Like the word accessory in a home, I don't like that word. I don't want to accessorize my home. I want to fill it with things that I like. If it's not useful or beautiful, William Morris, a famous, old-fashioned designer, said, don't bring anything into your home that you don't find either beautiful or useful. And I think those are really good words to live by. So don't rush. Don't rush to fill that space on that bookshelf. Don't rush to fill that, little space in the corner.
0: I want to jump in and point out that this tip number one, don't rush. Not rushing to fill a space is an interesting idea because I think of decorating or rearranging as something that has to get done. I like it when it's finished. And I think most of us want our spaces decorated as soon as possible. And this advice is counter to that. Waiting, like Carrie Ann is saying, waiting for the right meaningful object or souvenir is a strategy I don't hear people talking about. And it's definitely not what Amazon is recommending to me and all the targeted ads saying, here's 30 beige tchotchkes that would look great on your coffee table, windowsill, bookshelf, etc. A new influencer-approved living room is a click away with same-day shipping. With Amazon Prime and Instagram, we can get immediate filler items from bookcases to wooden display chains very quickly. You know the ones I'm talking about? Everybody has one. Waiting also gives you time to really consider what's important and what's not. Figuring out those priorities takes time of its own.
1: For instance, I don't have room for a piano in my house. I have room for a keyboard, but I don't have room for a piano. And I could force that piano to fit somewhere, but it would always be wrong.
0: Yeah.
1: Because if I had the space, then that piano would be there. So I've got a keyboard and it's in a space that's appropriate where it fits, etc. So things like that. Now, there is a caveat here. If you are a pianist and music is that important to you and your family, like the expectation is that we all play the piano, then you're going to make it work. Like that, it's okay for that piano to have maybe more of a
0: focal point
1: or prominence in the home. But in our home, it's a hobby thing. It's not, none of us are performers. Unfortunately, no one's taking piano lessons, which breaks my heart, but that's another
0: thing. Listen, we got to know what to let go of.
1: Yep, I had to let go of my dreams of musical children. But so, we have got the keyboard, so it's there, and the kids can sit down and play and whatever, but that's what I had to let go in this house. So, things like that. Start with the priorities. You need a bed.
0: Sorry.
1: you need a bed.
0: The piano in there.
1: You don't need the piano. And you don't need, that really cool vintage record player. That's on the B or C team. Let's start with the A team. Let's have a bed. Let's have a side table and a lamp. You know what I mean? Things like that. That helps you go slow. But if you're a person that does know what you like, buy what you like. That's okay. If you have a whole room ready to go, you don't have to take your time. You know what I mean? You've got it all set, ready to go. You take your time when you're just, what do I put there? I can just go to the store and buy that ceramic artichoke and stick it there.
0: I hope that there's somebody listening who has an ceramic artichoke.
1: I hope so.
0: That they love. They're like, yeah, but she wasn't talking about mine.
1: My grandfather was an artichoke farmer.
0: Right. Exactly. There's an exception for every rule.
1: My mother has an artichoke.
0: Are you trying to out her right now?
1: No, it's actually a real artichoke.
0: Oh.
1: And it dried and it's beautiful. So she just kept it.
0: Okay, so that's different.
1: That's different.
0: That's not a ceramic.
1: She didn't go out and buy it just to fill his vase.
0: Okay, so some decorative artichokes should be in your home if you love it, right? But when you're starting out, whether from scratch or a redo, this idea of starting with the A team, things you need, like a bed or a table, and then moving on to the B team, like a bookcase, or a C team, like a cool vintage record player or piano, organizes your design choices in a way that seems logical and manageable. So having had time to think about ceramic artichokes and other things that exist only to fill a space and designing when you need all A, B, and C things, let me tell you about my story of starting from scratch. It's really a story about something that lingered in our home for a long time. As a newlywed in my early 20s, I didn't have much. We had a futon, basically. So the wedding and the gifts we got were really important because we didn't have a lot any money. Sure, I knew what I liked and didn't like. I registered for gifts, like one does, and we received a lot of great stuff, but not a lot of decorative things. Those are luxury items, after all, and fall behind pots and pans and linens. But I remember getting this very well-crafted, beautifully constructed quilted throw pillow. I'm sure it was handmade. The only problem was it was brown and pink. And I kept saying, yeah, it's great. We need it, but it's brown and pink. It's brown and pink. I couldn't get over it. And I felt bad. I still do. That I was so critical of a gift, a timely, homemade, so very meaningful gift that I'm sure someone spent a lot of time and thought on. But those aren't my colors. That wasn't how I wanted to decorate my house. But beggars can't be choosers. And we displayed that brown and pink pillow for many years. Looking back, I think that I was really figuring out something that seems obvious to me now. You want your home to reflect you. It feels good to love every item in your house, and no one can choose that for you. Side note, for our wedding, Christopher's Aunt Judy gave us this really cute hand-painted magazine box to put by the side of a couch or a table in the living room, and it was bright red. And when she gave it to us, she said, I asked Chris what color your couch was, and he said red. I could tell she was really happy that she'd given us a personal gift, but I was so confused because we had a sage green futon. Again, we didn't even own a couch. And so I asked Chris, and he said, yeah. She asked me, Oh, I thought she meant my parents' couch. And I said, well, why would she care about your parents' couch for our wedding? To which she said, oh, yeah, you make a good point. So we were not killing it in the decor category out of the gate. But anyway, being broke makes everything harder, and design can seem infinitely expensive on any budget. So I had to ask Carrie Ann, what is worth the money? And here's her decorating point number two about crying once. You'll see. You're listening to The Lisa Show. We'll be right back.
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1: The things that are worth investing in are furniture first and foremost. That old saying, how does it go? If you buy it well, you only cry once or something like that.
0: Surely they haven't been acquainted with my emotional quality. Ups and downs right. In my daily life.
1: So if you buy quality furniture, you're only crying once. But my problem is have we ever had the money to buy the quality furniture the first time? That's where we struggle because I know I can get this somewhere else or I can get it at this kind of store and it'll be cheaper. And if I don't love it in 5 years, so what? However, if you invest in really good quality pieces that are well made, they can last a long time. And if they're not super trendy, but a little more timeless. Like there are plenty of, think of all the like mid-century furniture that has been so hot for the last 20 years now. Mm-hmm. Some of it is like crazy. Like it will have, you know, it will have like a crazy print and like really trendy colors for that time. And it just doesn't work now. But a lot of it is leather or a neutral kind of fabric that's never really gone out of style. And those things they'll stay classic. And so I'm not saying you have to have, like, I have a green couch. I'm not Yeah. Pretending that my house is like neutral and classic. It is not.
7: Right, right.
1: But if you buy pieces, be a little aware of that, of like, how long can this last? How long will I love this?
7: Laughing though, because if what you like is
1: my green couch,
7: I have a navy velvet couch that I have been saving up for that I just bought this past winter, and I love it.
1: You deserve it.
7: It is not practical, and I bought a big
1: old is it not practical?
7: Kelly green rug with a picture of a tiger in the middle.
1: Yes.
7: Of it. And it is not
1: the
7: timeless. It is, but I will say, you know, I waited a couple of years so I could get to save up so I could get exactly what I wanted.
1: Mm-hmm.
7: And it does make me happy.
1: There you
7: go. Use it every day. I use both those pieces every day.
1: Those mid-century chairs that had the crazy patterns on them?
7: Yeah.
1: They made someone happy too.
7: Oh, yeah, yeah, yeah.
1: And so there is plenty of room in design for those types of things, even if they're big purchases. If you can do it, if you love it, if you know you love it, go for it. I know you're happy.
7: Buy it well and you only cry once is a great second tip. Let's cry less, yes, for sure, in as many situations as possible. If you wait and buy quality that lasts long, that makes sense. It's better than, say, buying cheaper stuff more often and replacing it more often because it makes you really examine whether you're actually saving money or not. It may take more time, yes, but as she addressed in tip number one, don't rush, it's all going to be okay. And expenses aside, there are some design exercises that cost nothing. Carrie Ann brought up an interesting point about how a single person can influence the design of their neighborhood. These principles aren't limited to just inside our homes, which leads us to her tip number three, which honestly, I didn't see coming.
1: It extends to our communities too. If you, as a person, as a citizen in your town, if you have input into helping outside the borders of your own home, we have control inside our own spaces that we live, our apartments, you know, wherever. But we have less control outside. But where we do have control, if there's an issue that comes up in your town's ballot about lit signs or about green space requirements in neighborhoods, like that little strip of grass that needs to be whatever, it's worth speaking up for those types of things.
7: Carrie Ann's third tip was get involved with your outside community space.
1: I visited my hometown a couple of months ago. St. Louis is where I was born and grew up mostly. I've been back, you know, but was so struck by the charm of where I grew up, and everything is brick and everything just had this kind of timeless quality. Even the houses that were obviously built in kind of the weird times, like the 60s and 70s, where we had weird roof lines and mansard roofs is what I'm thinking of, like haunted house looking roofs. Anyway, you know, even though stuff could be funky, there was still this timeless beauty about it. And I live in Utah now, and I have lived in Utah's largest planned community, where house placement was also considered along with school placement and shop placement and all of that, making a cohesive community rather than just one neighborhood or one development. Here's another development. They're all interconnected and there's a design theme flowing through, even if it's just the similar plants and trees that were used kind of thing. And it makes such a difference. I currently live in a neighborhood that was just built by contractors. You could just buy the plot of land and then you hired a contractor to come build a house and there's no continuity and it's noticeable. And it creates a sense of community when you have connecting features, even just similar light posts or a sidewalk, you know, having a sidewalk that runs through your streets. Those kind of things are what make a neighborhood, what make it so that you can participate in your neighborhood and talk to neighbors and play outside. And I just hope communities don't lose sight of that. And so if you have a chance to have input in your community about that, and it's important to you, go ahead and vote that way. Go ahead and show up to that council meeting about that new building that's going to be built. And I know that people have cared about that in my community, and it's made a difference to keep a 7-story building in an appropriate place, not smack dab in the middle of our streets. Off to the side, it's beautiful.
7: Well, those kinds of things matter, to be like being a good neighbor and to be able to enjoy your neighborhood and things. I know that in an area where I live,
8: that a lot of the houses are being turned over because they are so old.
1: Mm-hmm. Yeah.
8: And some houses will be, yeah, block somebody's view that was never blocked before.
1: Yes.
8: And take away some of that green space and for a bigger house and less yard. And I'm not saying, you know.
1: You can't do that.
8: You can't do that. And I think
1: everybody needs
8: to make their own decisions for that. But it does affect the design of other people.
1: It does.
8: It does.
1: It affects their space too. And that's why some cities, they do have ordinance. What do they call them? They call them like commandments and not commandments. What is it? Something in ordinances.
8: Now that's going to bother me. I can't remember ordinances and codes and
1: something. It's like C and O. I'll go back and look anyway.
8: We'll Google it later.
1: We'll Google it. We'll add it in with the robot voice.
8: Right.
1: Anyway, you can't build a structure in this area that's higher than this or, you know, stuff like that.
8: You know when you're out to lunch with a friend and neither one of you can remember a word or a term to use, and it's on the tip of your tongue and your friend's, and then you think of it on the drive home? Yeah, that's what happened. Covenants. The word we were looking for is covenants. You know, I used to get embarrassed because my dad would go on sort of like just these lectures about how part of being a good neighbor and being kind to other people is taking care of your yard. Because that affects all of the other, you know, property values and things like that. And mm-hmm. It's funny now that I've been a homeowner for several years, I tend to think that his loud complaints were warranted. And I'm actually agree with everything that he said, you know, that part of being a good neighbor is worrying if it looks nice.
1: Right.
8: And again, not expensive. Not, you know.
1: No,
8: and
1: I know, we're not talking fountains.
8: Please don't put a fountain in your front yard. But by just, you know, caring a little.
1: Right. And if I, honestly, there was a house I passed by recently that the lawn is tall and it hasn't been previously. And I actually wondered, are they okay?
8: Yeah.
1: What's
8: Do
1: going on?
8: Some
1: are they
8: help?
1: Okay? Do they
8: yeah.
1: need some help? Maybe they're trying to sell the house. Maybe the occupants have moved. And children are now tugging. You know mm-hmm. what I mean? It can also be a caring thing of like, oh, what's happened to my neighbors? Do they just need someone to come by and give them a hand?
8: I love that a discussion about design and your best advice on design has like, no, really, I'm being sincere, like has led us to talking about communities at larger and what connects us. Because you do think, well, it's my house. It's inside. Who cares? It doesn't mm-hmm. matter. And I think it does. I do think that it does affect how you think about yourself and how you feel every day. And that does affect your community. When you you study design and you talk to people about this, and I'm sure that there's some people who think, oh, it doesn't matter. You know, it's not fundamental. While others, yeah. there are who are like, oh, this actually matters a lot. What is your answer to those on both sides.
1: I've experienced this working in commercial settings where I have to work with contractor. Well, I have to be the contractor, right? Or the project manager.
8: Yeah.
1: And sometimes when you say interior designer, there's a lot of assumption about what you know and what you can do, right? And mm-hmm. that you get called like, well, you're just a cushion thrower. It's one of the more derogatory term?
8: Oh,
1: you know, you're just you're a pillow fluffer, a cushion thrower, and you choose colors and things like that. My education goes further than that. There are lots of people who are natural designers who do not have design education who are fantastic and who can absolutely project manage and do things like that. But something that I appreciate about the education I got was understanding the psychology behind space. And so a lot of people can look at a color scheme and go, oh, I really like that, without having the vocabulary or the
8: knowing why.
1: The language to know why.
8: I just like it.
1: I
8: yeah.
1: just like it. And that's good enough.
8: It's calming.
1: Right?
8: Yeah, whatever.
1: But when I'm trying to convince a company that this design concept that I've put together for them is so that they will make money. There are quantifiable data points, right? There is a matrix backed up by research, by all that, you know, color psychology and by all the studies that have been done that say that doing these things help people feel secure in a spot. This feels safe. This feels unsafe or mm-hmm. insecure. This color scheme promotes these types of feelings versus, and really in your own home, you can do whatever you want. Like there are people that like chaos. To them, it's energizing and it's, you know, it does something for them psychologically. But what I can bring is that knowledge kind of backed up with a graph.
0: Yeah.
1: And with an Excel spreadsheet, yeah, and with points of, well, this is what will make you money. This is proven. This is gray area that we can work with. But here are the things that, you know, we can't mess with if you want this kind of outcome.
0: And so, what color makes you the most money?
1: It depends.
0: There's not just one.
1: Don't paint answer. Your restaurant blue. Blue psychologically suppresses appetite.
0: Hey, I was gonna open up a restaurant and paint it blue. So no, I won't.
1: That's so fascinating. Do it. Okay. That's why McDonald's literally is red and yellow, because
0: that
1: those
0: creates
1: are
0: appetite
1: stimulating colors.
0: Okay. Well, it works on me. In fact,
1: love those fries.
0: I need some right now. I want to pause here at the mention of French fries. I think it's quite beautiful and also overwhelming to consider how many design choices have been made to manipulate our choices, like to sell French fries. But if they can get us to buy stuff and not stop thinking about our favorite snacks, seriously, tell me you don't want fries right now. Our design choices can also be a way to create feelings of safety, home, peace, or excitement. It's our choice in what we want our space, our home, to be. So at this point, our conversation went from not rushing, only crying once, to thinking about your influence on your community. Before I let her go, I wanted to know if we miss anything, any tool, advice, or resource that we might not know about, but that is available to help us.
1: Kind of goes back to that question I ask of what do you like? I'm on social media and I, you know, love it. And sometimes I feel like trends get followed really exactly, so that everything starts to look that way. I would tell my design students this: it's okay to have a signature. I can think of certain designers that are really prominent and I love their work, and I would hire them because they're good at that style. They developed that style. And I'm talking about like modern farmhouse. You know, there are people that are really good at doing modern farmhouse. And so you would hire that person to do that modern farmhouse for you, right? But you don't have to adhere to labels. You don't have to adhere to what you see on social media or what you see on those TV shows. Don't be afraid to like what you like and to make your space unique. If you really like that farmhouse style, do it. But just make sure that instead of that ceramic artichoke, you're placing something that you love, something that you found, something that you made, something that someone gave you. It's your space. You get to choose. You get to be comfortable there.
0: I love it. You get to choose. You get to be comfortable there. It's your house. I will never look at another ceramic artichoke the same.
1: I'm really sorry to all the ceramic artichoke owners.
0: No, there's something in every generation. It was the glass.
1: It was the grapes.
0: Grapes for a generation. It was like the ceramic ducks.
1: Oh, my.
0: Remember the country duck with like a little bib? That was my generation. Like with like with the powder blue.
1: Yeah.
0: And now there's ceramic
1: dusty
0: artichoke.
1: Dusty pink and powder blue.
0: Each generation has theirs. Just warning. None of us are special.
1: I have glass grapes.
0: Okay. Oh, I wish I did.
1: But I live in a mid-century house,
0: I had to have them.
1: Yeah. So, you know, okay.
0: No one is immune. The grapes, the country duck, those dolls with the straw hair, you know, those cliche items that we're making fun of. I think it's so interesting that even the trendy objects, the things that aren't memories, they're just what everybody else has in their house. So you put it in yours. They go out of style so fast, allowing someone to pinpoint exactly what decade you were decorating in. And whether they're meaningful or not, they end up telling a story about you either way. You heard me telling Carrie Ann about my rug. Well, here's the rest of that story. Recently, I felt the itch to move my upstairs rug to the basement. Looking at that rug every day, right in the center of our home, it just didn't feel right to me. I'd bought it in what I considered to be a lifetime ago, and I felt different. And I know how this sounds. It's just a rug. But I thought that buying a new rug that was just for me, that only I liked, felt right, like I was accepting the reality that I live in now. Do I base a lot of my design choices on feelings? Yes. Yes, I do. So I moved it downstairs and stared at that empty space the rug left for a couple of months. And I was drawn to this blue and bright green rug with a cartoonish tiger on it. Think pop art, not Tony the Tiger. But I thought, well, it's not neutral. It won't go with everything. I don't think it's in style. It's kind of ridiculous. Will people interpret this as a cry for help? So gently, I asked others for advice, saying, is this too weird? What do you think? But I kept coming back to it because I love it, and I know it's ridiculous, and I don't care. I love it, and I've had it for several months, and I'll probably keep it forever. And I look at it, and I think, oh, I love that rug. Good for me. I've been overwhelmed about some of the pressure to change or just fill my home with some updated ceramic artichokes, if you will. And this conversation was a good reminder to me that decorating isn't just about good taste or copying a picture in a magazine or just getting what everyone else is getting and putting that in your house. Much like copying the opinions of others just because you don't know what you really think is contrary to thinking and doing what you actually love, decorating is about surrounding yourself with things you care about and that matter to you and that reflect in a little way what you really think and how you want to feel. So I'm keeping the tiger rug, which I now claim is a neutral. I'm not repainting my house. The gray walls are here to stay. I love them. And I don't want a white couch. But if I wanted one, I could have it. And that's enough for me. You're listening to The Lisa Show, and we'll be right back.
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0: Welcome back to The Lisa Show. So it is National Decorating Month. Why should we care? Should we be decorators? Should we be redecorating our homes? Well, here to help us answer these questions and also to give us our tips and tricks to help us save both time and money is a friend to the Lisa Valentine Clark Show, Carrie Ann Rhodes. Welcome, Carrie Ann.
13: Thank you. Good morning, Lisa, and good morning, Richie.
14: Good morning.
0: Have you ever bought your mom a car?
13: No.
0: Maybe you should get on that.
13: Stop making me feel bad, kid.
0: Right? Well, okay. So this idea of decoration, I think sometimes if you think about, I'm going to take us back in time to the the pioneers that came and settled the great land of America, mm-hmm. right? They came from countries, they just had stuff they put up, right, to use. When did decorating become such a big deal to this effect that now, you know, we're all worried about
13: multi-billion-dollar
0: right? Are we
13: businesses.
0: Mid-century modern or hobo chic or I don't know. There's a
14: hobo chic. Is that?
0: I love it if it is. Edwardian,
13: tent city, tenacious.
0: So anyway, there's so many different kinds. When did decorating become such a big deal?
13: Human beings have been decorating their spaces since they could hold tools, literally, and so you know, archaeologists and people who study people and their movement and their cultures, as early as, you know, 25,000 BC, 30,000 BC.
0: Wow.
13: People decorated wherever they happened to be. So even nomadic cultures, think about cave paintings. And cave paintings are something that have been found all over the world. Wherever people stopped, they made their mark.
0: I just saw some this weekend when I went to Capitol Reef and mm-hmm. I went to some national parks and saw some petroglyphs.
13: There you go. And a lot of these, you know, quote unquote decorations had great meaning to the people that left them. Mm-hmm. It was a record. It often had to do with religious worship or whatever. Mm-hmm. But also even making things that people would take with them, carvings that represented, deity or luck or, you know, had some personal meaning. People were making these and taking them with them, and these objects had importance. So we can actually see interiors of ancient peoples. 7,000 BC, there's a settlement in Turkey called Çatalhöyük, which I hope I said that properly.
14: Bless you.
13: My ancient Turkish is rusty. But this settlement is so cool because it's one of the first settlements where people came and lived together rather than being nomadic. Hmm. And so it's kind of a record of, okay, well, when people started living in communities, how did they live? And it's a beautiful kind of preservation. You can go online and see pictures, and you can see what did their homes look like inside. Mm-hmm. So for all these thousands of years, really the primary who cared about the interior decoration were the people that lived inside the home. But we do find that in these types of settlements, it was kind of uniform. Like somehow
15: really?
13: There was this kind of code. It wasn't as individual as as it is today. Like your culture or your religion kind of dictated the norms of what you would keep inside your home versus what you would take out. And we're talking things from like cooking, like do you cook inside your home, do you not cook inside your home, to sleeping inside or sleeping outside. I mean, all these activities that we kind of take for granted that we do in our homes,
15: mm-hmm. yeah,
13: were kind of culturally dictated at some point. And in this particular settlement, one thing that I kind of think is interesting is they often buried their dead inside their homes. And so,
15: what now?
13: Uh-huh. And so their homes were actually very clean. All garbage and waste was taken outside, although there was not, you know, official like sewer or garbage mm-hmm. or anything like that. And the details you can find.

0: in homes, and often in these older homes there were burial sites. So, wow, interior decoration has come a long way, folks.
1: That is an interesting thing, though, just symbolically, if you think that your home is built upon those that have come before you.
0: Exactly. Like
1: it's
0: symbolic.
1: That's kind of, well, in this case, literally, and symbolically is awesome.
0: And sometimes literal. So, you know, but even in those types of homes, they had, you know, cow skulls because we don't know exactly why, but many of the homes had cow skulls with horns, very kind of Georgia O'Keeffe, Southwestern style, but in ancient Turkey. And that was meaningful to this culture. And so it's something that was kind of this repeated motif. So, you know, fast forward, during the Renaissance, there was this huge, you know, kind of resurgence of architecture and interiors, and there's lots of reasons, but kind of out of that, in the wake of the Renaissance, comes the divergence between the architect and the decorator. Like Michelangelo, everyone all over the world, that's one of the most recognizable artists seen. He was both an artist and an architect, so he did both. The buildings, the decoration of a building, whether it's exterior or interior, naturally comes out of the building process. You've put up a wall, now what do you put on that wall? you've made a six-sided box. What do you put inside that box? And as architecture and art became more kind of appreciated, the two diverged so that an architect would focus on the structure, and particularly the exterior of the structure, and then a designer or a decorator would work on the inside decoration, all the applied detail, the furniture. And back in the 1700s and 1800s, the architecture and the furniture that went in it was completely cohesive. Now we benefit from anything goes, from any time period, anything. We can put whatever we want inside a building. But it used to run more stringently, and you could buy books that would tell you, this is another way that designers and decorators became popular, by writing a book, and they would have detailed pictures in it of what furniture would look like.
2: Oh, interesting.
0: Or curtains would look like, and then you send that to your cabinet maker and they would copy it. And that way, designers and architects started to become celebrities in the 1700s and 1800s because they could publish books that would then be available to everyone. And, you know, European style now, you know, could cross the ocean and be fashionable in American homes as well.
2: So I want to ask you about the popularity of decorating today and sort of the how everything kind of looks the same, right? You go anywhere to any discount or bargain store and just buy some tchotchke or some little trinket that may not have any personal meaning for you and put it up. Is there value in being unique, or does that matter in a space?
0: As a designer, I would always want my personal space or the space that I'm helping to create for another person, or community or even business, be meaningful to them. Retail design was one of my specialties at one point, and part of that was designing a concept for this retail store. And when a person walked into this store, they had to know what this company, what their values were, what they were selling, what made what they were selling different from what everyone else was selling. And all that can be done by how you treat a space.
2: Okay. Well, so let's talk about that. How should we treat our space? What are some of the design tricks and tips that you have for us as a way to begin?
0: Well, we will talk residential design because there's no one out there this morning going, I need to design an office.
1: Yeah, I'm designing a Walmart later today, Carrie Ann.
0: Exactly.
1: Would you mind?
2: That's a different show.
1: Help me out here.
0: So we're gonna talk about our homes because as the people that live in them, we are the ones that care what goes inside.
2: Sure.
0: So when a designer is talking to a person, some of the things that we're going to talk about, or some of the tricks that immediately look professional versus kind of amateur. Mm-hmm. Here we're going to talk about three things. So the first one is, does everything in this space have a purpose? And this kind of fits into what we've been talking about this year with organization and Marie Kondo's tidying up, is really analyzing those spaces and looking what we have in those spaces and saying, does this belong here? Do I need this? Has this room simply become a storage area for this because I don't know what to do with it?
1: Right,
0: is the item in there usable? Is it functional?

0: Is it purely decorative? And sometimes if it's purely decorative, that's okay. You can have decoration in your house that is simply there for eye candy for you to enjoy. That's fine. You might look at your space and think, is it cohesive? This is where people kind of look at those magazine pictures and everything seems to go so well together. Mm-hmm. And nothing has to match. I mean, there are some really fun interiors where everything matches, and that's kind of the joke or the tongue-in-cheek thing is like the upholstery that's on the sofa is the same that's, you know, on the windows, and it's the same that the lady is wearing in the picture.
1: Right.
0: I mean, that's kind of a tongue-in-cheek, whatever. But nothing has to – in fact, I'd really caution people against going out and buying like a suite of furniture. Remember on The Price is Right, you could win like five-piece bedroom set and everything kind of matched.
2: Mm-hmm.
0: Like, I would – don't do that. Oh. Unless, I mean, do it if you get a really good deal, whatever. But it's more fun to kind of choose pieces that you like and have things go together. And maybe a common thread could be a color or a pattern or an ethnic theme if that's something that you're drawn to or is part of your heritage, whatever. But things don't have to match to go. Now, the last thing that kind of sets apart a professional space from kind of an amateur space, maybe a little bit more technical, but I think it's worth mentioning, is kind of the idea of proportion. We talked about proportion of weeks ago when we talked about the golden proportion. And basically, you're thinking of any object, any space can be divided into thirds. The ratio is 1 to 2/3. So if you're looking at your wall, you're trying to decide, do I put up shiplap? Do I put up a chair rail? Do I do wallpaper? Do I paint? Where do I hang this picture? What size sofa do I need in the space? The professional will have those proportions in mind versus the amateur. And what it means is that you don't just choose a sofa because you love it and it looks the most comfortable. You choose it because an overriding kind of value is, does this fit in the space that I want it to fit in? So that you don't walk into a room and it's sofa rather than you walk into this beautiful room that has many things going on.
1: You told us that everything in our home should have a purpose. The look should be cohesive, which doesn't mean matchy-matchy, just that it just goes together, and that we should have a proportion in mind, the golden rule of roughly 1/3 or 2/3.
0: Mm-hmm. And that will come into play in our do's and don'ts too.
1: Okay. So let's dive into the do's and don'ts of decorating. And please consider that we are all on different spectrums of decorating, redecorating, and yet redecorating again in our homes.
0: It's a fun hobby and not just a hobby. It is healthy. It is mentally healthy to change things up in your home. And sometimes when you can't change anything, you buy clip-on bangs from Amazon, or you buy a new pillow for your sofa, and you feel like you've made a change in your life, and that's good for the soul, I think. So when it comes to decorating inside, don't feel like something is permanent. If you spend a lot of money on something, then maybe try to keep that for a while.
1: Right.
0: But there's many, many things that you can do that just kind of freshen things up and help you feel like you've made a positive change. So first and foremost, and we've talked about this before, find your fresh eyes. Who is your friend? Who is your sibling? Who is your relative? Who is your neighbor? Who is your fresh eyes person that comes in to help you see what you have in your home? You may not need to buy a thing. They may allow them to draw from anywhere in your house and kind of use those items in a new way. And I love that. We used to have students do that. Just let them, if someone would volunteer and we could, you know, all get there, I would take my interior design students and we would let them just simply redecorate someone's room by kind of going through their house and taking a picture from here and taking a rug from here. So, don't feel like you have to spend money. What have you got in your house that you can make a new kind of look out of in your home?
1: Oh, I like
0: that.
1: That's
0: one. Another do is repaint. There are two kinds of people in the world, those who love painting and those who hate painting. Mm-hmm. So painting is a really inexpensive way to create a whole new look, to really freshen up a space, make things smell good again. Like homes, you know, you got a lot of things going on in a home, and sometimes homes develop smells.
1: What are the... You're saying paint covers up smells. I picked up on that.
2: Hey, just put another coat of paint on it. It smells fine. We're fine in here.
1: At one point in my life, every room in my house was a different color, and I loved it, and I embraced it. Recently, every wall in my home now mm-hmm. is the same color. So I tend to go big or go home in my home. What's trendy or fashionable now?
0: Right now.
1: And I'm not trying to say that I'm trendy or fashionable because I know I'm not.
0: We know you are. Right now, white is the new beige, literally.
1: I don't know how I feel about that expression.
0: And oh dear, that was not a good sound bite. Back in the 90s, everything was black and tan. Your furniture was black. Your walls were tan.
1: Yep.
0: Kind of moving into the 2000s, everything has been gray and white.
1: Mm-hmm.
0: And that's still great. Gray and white is still happening if you've got gray and white going on because it's fresh and it's aesthetically pleasing. That trend may be around for a while. But the kind of newest trend is having white walls and letting the trim standalone. So it can be white on, like white trim with white walls. We're seeing kind of a trend back to unpainted wood trim and white walls. Mm-hmm. And even kind of this modern kind of country look is having, you know, black windows, window panes, window moldings, and white walls. So having some contrast.
3: 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As always, thanks for your messages. We read them all, and thanks for listening.
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7: I'm Julie Rose. 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
10: We don't have to change our mind. 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
7: And we're exploring tough topics with nuance and an open mind.
11: What we have is not a politician's problem. We have an incentives problem. And we can't expect different results unless and until we change the rules of that system.
7: We're out to become better citizens, kinder neighbors, and more effective advocates for the things that matter most. It all starts right after the news.
12: BBC News with Sue Montgomery.
5: The head of the Gulf Cooperation Council says Iranian attacks on civilian targets in neighboring countries amount to war crimes. Jassim Mohammed al-Badawi condemned what he called the deliberate targeting of infrastructure and civilian facilities in Bahrain, Kuwait and Jordan. Tehran said the attacks were a response to a seventh consecutive night of US airstrikes. Here's Param Gobadi from BBC Persian.
12: Last night, Mohsen Rezai, an ex-Iranian Revolutionary Guard commander, who is also an advisor to Iranian Supreme Leader, said that the war and negotiation at the same time is over. That's also another sign that Iran doesn't want to get involved in the negotiations, at least now, because they have realized that the United States is bombing Iran to push Tehran to talks for further concessions, and Iranians doesn't want to do that because they're fighting a war of survival. So both sides have got different concepts of the war at the moment.
5: A prominent German politician, Jens Spahn, has resigned from his post as parliamentary leader of the governing centre-right CDU-CSU group. He'd been accused of hypocrisy about surrogacy. Here's Warren Bull.
13: Jens Spahn had a role akin to Chancellor Merz's enforcer in the German parliament, and part of that was to promote its centre-right policies. That included support for Germany's continued ban on surrogacy, which is punishable by up to 3 years in prison or a fine. But there's no ban on bringing up a child born to a surrogate mother abroad. And it's emerged that Jens Spahn used that loophole to become a parent using a surrogate in the United States. To many observers, that was nothing more than rank hypocrisy, and there was only one possible outcome.
5: Russian officials say seven people have been killed by Ukrainian drone attacks overnight that set ablaze an oil depot as well as two warehouses belonging to Russia's biggest online retailer, Wildberries. President Zelensky said the facilities were being used to supply components for drone production and navigation equipment. Paul Adams reports.
14: Russia and Ukraine are hitting each other's civilian infrastructure, especially energy facilities, all the time. But two of Ukraine's latest targets were different. Wildberries is Russia's largest online retailer. Both sprawling warehouses had civilian staff present when Ukrainian drones fired from hundreds of kilometers away fell from the sky. The attacks appear to have started at night, with some videos showing terrified and injured staff attempting to flee as explosions continue. This appears to be the first time Ukraine has mounted attacks of this kind. It could be part of an attempt to undermine businesses owned by people close to Vladimir Putin.
5: More than 950 wildfires continue to burn across Canada, many out of control. Nearly 30,000 square kilometres have been scorched. World News from the BBC.
11: You have to realize this is happening at an epidemic proportion.
15: It's really widespread. We have people who are sick. All right, these are not scumbags, and it's our job to take care of them.
16: It's a lot of individual responsibility being placed on these people, and shame and guilt.
17: As we talk about an epidemic, it feels so insurmountable. But then when we think about, like, just doing something small today, that's how we get these pebbles rolling and hopefully making a bigger difference.
18: I'm Julie Rose, and this is Top of Mind. I have been a radio journalist for 2 decades, but a few years ago, I found myself avoiding the news for long stretches because of how depressing and divisive it all seems. I still wanted to be informed and engaged on important issues, though, and I figured I couldn't be alone in that. So we created this podcast. Each episode, we tackle one tough topic in a way that will challenge you, help you feel more empathy, and empower you to become a better citizen, a kinder neighbor, and a more effective advocate. Today, what's the point of calling big social issues epidemics?
11: This is a young man who was in his 20s who came in, he was shot in the chest and he was shot in the face. And I wound up pronouncing him dead in the emergency department.
18: Rob Gore is an ER doctor in Brooklyn.
11: 1 or 2 minutes after that, I ran into the next room and I took care of another young man who was shot multiple times. But when we rolled him to assess his full body, I noticed that he had scars on his back, showing that he had been shot in the past. What I also found out is that the guy who I pronounced dead a few minutes before had shot the guy in the back a few years prior.
18: Violence, Dr. Gore realized, was contagious.
11: There were at least 3 shootings that took place. The first one
19: where somebody got injured a couple years prior.
18: So that's how the guy who survived in the ER that day got that old scar on his back.
19: Second one where another person winds up being killed.
18: That is the guy Dr. Gore pronounced dead.
19: A third shooting where the guy who was shot 2 years before was also there as the recipient of some sort of violent act on them.
18: Now, Gore never learned if the two men who came into the ER had shot each other that day or if somebody else was involved. But he knew for sure the circle of that violence was much wider.
19: Those are only the people that came to the hospital. There were other people that were involved in the shooting itself.
18: Maybe as shooters, maybe as intended victims, maybe innocent bystanders or family members of the men in the ER that day.
19: These incidents that are happening are not just one time only, but have an ability to continue to replicate themselves. As a matter of fact, when somebody gets shot or stabbed, the rate of a recurrent injury is close to 50%, and that rate of being killed is as high as 20 to 30% within 5 years after that initial injury. I look at these things as epidemics, much like any other disease process. If you look, you know, just looking at how viruses replicate. All you need to do is have the perfect environment to foster growth and development. That same thing applies to violence.
18: Rob Gore has written a memoir called Treating Violence. An emergency room doctor takes on a deadly American epidemic. And his use of the word epidemic is intriguing. These days, anything that's widespread might be called an epidemic. But in the public health space, the label epidemic carries special significance beyond that. It's a disease that's widespread and usually contagious, too. Today on Top of Mind, how does thinking about social issues like obesity or opioids or loneliness as epidemics change the way we approach them? We'll explore the pros and cons with first responders on the front line of each of those epidemics. What changes if we think of opioid addiction as a disease rather than a crime or character flaw? In what ways is loneliness like a disease? And what's the prescription? Obesity got official epidemic status in America in the 90s, and yet obesity rates have only increased. So what's to gain by viewing violence as a disease epidemic, as Dr. Rob Gore suggests?
19: You know, homicide is the number one cause of death for Black men ages 15 to 34. That means Black men in that age category are more likely to die from homicide than they are to do from HIV, accidental injuries, even COVID during peak times. Violent incidents can take place at any place on the planet. But the continuous nature of these incidents tend to take place in places where the community's needs aren't always met.
18: Like Gore's home borough of Brooklyn, where close to 3 million people live. Most are Black, poverty is high, and so is the rate of hospitalization from violence and assault.
19: Just like any other infectious disease, if you are in close proximity to someone that has an infection, that increases the likelihood of you catching that infection. I got jumped when I was like 11 years old. I got robbed by two guys that came up from behind me and stole my bus pass and stole like the dollar that I had in my pocket. And it was unnerving. I didn't know them. These weren't neighborhood bullies that I had encountered before. These are two people that just grabbed me up at the corner of my block and stole something from me and beat me up. And so I started carrying razor blades and screwdrivers to school from age 11 up to 18. And I wasn't the only one. A lot of my friends carry weapons. Some of them carry guns a little bit later, not necessarily in middle school, but in high school, some of them carry guns. What I see as a part of my practice is I may have somebody who, if their money situation is less than optimal, how do they pay for medication? How do they pay for healthy food? How do they get to and from work? When you don't have some of these elements in place, they create an unnecessary amount of stress on the human body. When these stressors continue to happen without an ability to process and without any sort of rest or recovery period, the body starts to break down. And whether it's physically or mentally, which is, you know, why somebody who's, let's say, you know, we were involved in a conflict and I'm well rested, I'm well fed, I'm not worrying about how to live tomorrow, I can process the disagreement that we've been having a lot more easily. But if I don't have that, I'm hypervigilant, I'm on edge, and you step on my shoe or you say something to me that's not really favorable, I'm going to attack out and I'm going to be the aggressor because I'm looking at you as a stressor. And when we see something as a stressor, we often respond aggressively because we go into fight or flight mode and we go into a protective mode.
7: How did you manage to escape that cycle?
19: I had support. My mother's a teacher, or a retired teacher. My father has a background in television, media, and communications, but he's also an activist. And so I had that support system in the home environment. I happened to go to schools that were 100% very supportive of me. And I think because I also performed well academically, people gave me even more support.
7: And so when the title of your book is Treating Violence, an emergency room doctor takes on a deadly American epidemic. So if violence is the disease, trauma is the pathogen that causes it to spread rampantly in some communities like the one that you practice in, what are you treating exactly?
19: So the first thing is, how do we keep this person alive? How do we keep them stabilized as long as possible until the trauma team and the other surgical services can come in and intervene? And that's what we call the first golden hour of trauma. And if you intervene in that first hour, the likelihood of that person staying alive and having a better health outcome is a lot higher. Dr. Carnell Cooper talked about the second golden hour of trauma, and that relates to violence intervention. And meaning if we at least provide support for victims and survivors of intentional violence, we can help prevent retaliatory violence from occurring.
7: At Kings County Hospital in Brooklyn, that work is done by violence intervention specialists who are on site 24/7 through a nonprofit Dr. Gore formed called CAVI, which stands for Kings Against Violence Initiative.
19: So Benny Johnson was our first violence intervention specialist. Benny and I met in the emergency department because his son got bit by a dog. And I also noticed that Benny had a large scar across his cheek. And I asked him, what's up with this? What happened to the scar? He's like, oh, that was from a former life. He had been involved in gang activity. He had been shot and he'd been stabbed before. So I was like, wow, this is the perfect person we're looking at. And I also liked how he engaged with his sons. I liked how he talked with people in the hospital. And I thought he'd be perfect. He's almost like the prototype for what we were building. So Benny's first day was shadowing me in the hospital. It was a very busy afternoon in our critical care and trauma emergency department. We had one kid who came in. He was beat up pretty badly. He got stomped by a gang. This is a kid who was a nerdy skateboard kid whose family happened to be in a gang. And his family was warring with another family. And, you know, I had multiple emergencies coming in. I spoke to the family, giving them updates on what was happening. But I had to run into another emergency. So Benny winds up going into that room to talk with the family. At this point, you know, the family's got gang affiliations. They're ready to go to war. And so Benny talked to them. This is the whole shift. He was just in there with them, talking to the mom, talking to the dad, talking to the other family members that were coming up and really, really ready to go out and go back and get this other family who they'd have beef with. And Benny got these folks joking and laughing, but also understanding the serious nature of it and having them being open to support. That was his first case. And he wasn't even supposed to be working. And at that point, I was like, he's something special.
7: So you feel like you're really able to then, by being right there in the hospital to take advantage of that second golden hour of trauma, that you're able to stop the spread of violence. Does it feel like it's working more broadly in your community?
19: I say yes on one half, and I say no, in another space. I say yes because now we're providing levels of support to people who didn't always have support in the hospital. I say it's not completely working because we're still seeing patients that are coming in. And, you know, we spoke a little bit earlier about the nature of violence. You know, we look at it as this disease process, but in order for these pathogens to really replicate themselves, you have to have the right environment. And unfortunately, until we have major changes as it relates to economic development and more comprehensive and higher level mental health support, and you know, everything from access to education and better access to the decreasing and diminishing of food deserts, you're going to wind up having the most optimal conditions for intentional acts of violence to thrive.
7: Is there, you're a first responder and your violence intervention specialists are working to prevent the spread once the injury has taken place. Is there such thing as a targeted vaccination?
19: So yes, there are targeted vaccinations. You know, my goal was to really create this hospital-based program with an after-school component for young people who may have experienced trauma and violence, and they can kind of have support groups, especially like the people who have been injured. There's a high school campus that's directly across the street on the other side of the hospital, and we decided to test our workshops with them. But I remember after 2 weeks, one of the guys said, you know, Dr. Gore, he said, are you guys coming back next week? And I realized that we were onto something. I said, we can't take this out of the school.
20: What kinds of things were you teaching them?
19: You know, the first thing was, how do we understand like some sort of emotional survival? And in order to do any of that kind of stuff, you have to figure out what is violence. So we talked to them about what is violence, what is trauma. We looked at everything from conflict resolution and mediation and skill development, and really to create tangible tools that was going to enhance survivability, but also create ways to optimize their well-being.
20: How well does it work? Is there a story you could share with us?
19: I can talk to you about Zane. Zane is one of my favorite people. Zane is a young man that we met in high school who was involved in a gang. One day we were doing one of our group workshops, and Zane, you know, just had this look. He was sitting there, and he was usually very jokey, you know, very friendly and pleasant to people. But he was sitting there, and he had this almost like a death stare. You knew something was brewing, but you didn't know what. And so I pulled him out of the room that day. I was like, this is number one priority. And we're like, what's going on? And he was like, so-and-so is not going to be here at the end of the day. He violated. And he said some other words. And I'm like, well, what happened? And he couldn't even explain what took place. But what we did find out was that he put a hit out on another kid. Think about it. 15, 16-year-old kids are putting hits out on people like they were some sort of mafioso. And I knew he had the ability to carry that out. And we talked to him like, it's like, dude, what's going on? And you know, we talked to me and a couple of other facilitators, and he wound up calling it off after we had been speaking to him for a while. But I think we had two lives that were saved on that day, or multiple. And, you know, Zane's case is a number of cases where we wound up mediating a major conflict that didn't get blown out of proportion. So I'm hoping that these systems that I am a part of, because I'm a part of a growing community of people who provide trauma-informed practices. If this becomes the norm where people understand how to process and engage people who've experienced trauma, we can minimize a lot of things, and we can start decreasing these injuries that are occurring or recurring after a violent incident has occurred.
20: Dr. Gore, thank you very much for your time. I really appreciate it.
19: Thank you so much, and I look forward to speaking with you again.
20: Rob Gore is an emergency medicine doctor in Brooklyn and founder of CAVI, Kings Against Violence Initiative. His new book is Treating Violence, An Emergency Room Doctor Takes on a Deadly American Epidemic. Now, we've yet to see what difference it could make to approach violence as an epidemic in America. But we've got 40 years of experience with another epidemic in this country.
21: It was a big part of our training, really talking about how the obesity epidemic is getting worse, and us as dietitians are going to be kind of on the front lines of helping people to reduce their weight and get to, quote unquote, a healthy weight.
20: Ahead on Top of Mind, has treating obesity as an epidemic actually backfired in America? I'm Julie Rose. We'll be right back.
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23: Go find a stream, a forest, a cliff, a canyon, a meadow, beach. 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We're modern, busy, and connected. 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
20: When she started her dietetics training, Kirsten Morrison was fired up to be on the front lines of the longest and most widespread epidemic in America.
21: Really, I was looking for a way to crack the code on how to eat, quote unquote, perfectly, and how to make sure that I didn't gain too much weight. I grew up with, you know, a dieting mother, and everyone around me was dieting. And I got into high school, my body started changing. And I was like, okay, I guess, you know, I'm going to focus on quote unquote, eating right and moving more. So when it came time to decide what to study in school, I went down that path and I became a registered dietitian. I got my master's in nutrition, did a dietetic internship and started working in the field, all really with its roots in my own disordered patterns around food and trying to find that perfect way of eating.
20: Obesity started rising quickly in the U.S. in the 1980s, and it was officially declared a public health epidemic in the late 90s. At that time, a little more than half of Americans qualified as overweight or obese. Today, that number has grown to 75%. 3 out of 4 adult Americans have overweight or obesity. 1 in 5 kids has obesity. Today, obesity is widely considered a disease itself and a major contributor to other chronic diseases that have increased substantially in the U.S. There's even some evidence that obesity is contagious within social circles. So it checks the boxes as an epidemic. But for all the dire warnings, public health initiatives, and the relentless marketing from the weight loss industry, America is heavier than ever. So right out of college, Kirsten Morrison got a job as a dietitian in a weight loss surgery clinic and pretty quickly began to question a lot of what she'd been taught about obesity and the value of treating it as an epidemic.
21: I stumbled upon the intuitive eating, health at every size field, and was really comparing to what I was seeing with the people sitting in front of me, all the struggles that they were experiencing, and just hearing of their episodes of yo-yo dieting, right? It's like the classic up and down and up and down with weight their entire lives. And hearing them tell me stories of, you know, doctor after doctor telling them, you've got to try harder to lose weight. And I think weight loss surgery is your only option. So now you've got to do this because you've spent a lifetime trying to lose weight and you can't do it. So it's a lot of individual responsibility that was being placed on these people and shame and guilt. By the way, even a lot of people who didn't have any problems with their health looked amazing. Their lab values were great. Their blood pressure was great, but they were told your body size is not okay. So that's what I was seeing on the before surgery side. After surgery, I was seeing a lot of folks that were struggling immensely with even eating the smallest amount of food. And sometimes they were eating such a little amount of food and still were not losing weight in the way that it was expected that they would. So they were, once again, they were telling me, I'm going to see the surgeon and they're telling me that I'm doing something wrong, that I must be eating more than I should be.
20: So what was all of this telling you then about the framing of obesity as this epidemic in America?
21: It was telling me that the way that we have been approaching health with this very weight-focused lens was backfiring. It wasn't motivating people to make sustainable, healthy, supportive changes for the long term. That was the biggest piece. And it was really questioning this belief that I had been told and that everyone is being told that, hey, if you're eating healthier, you're moving more, you're supporting your body, you will lose weight. And that's not actually what I was seeing playing out. I was seeing people make supportive, healthy changes. I was seeing changes in their lab work, and sometimes their body size was not reflecting the same thing. And yet their health was improving, right? So it's really getting down to the core of like, maybe weight and health are not tied in the way that we all have learned.
20: But how did you then start to make sense of the connection that has been drawn so clearly in scientific study after scientific study that says obesity contributes to this increase in other chronic health problems, that, you know, you're at higher risk of heart disease, you're at higher risk of stroke if your body is over a certain BMI.
21: Weight and weight gain and being in a large body size is a confounding factor to these other disease states, diabetes, high cholesterol, heart disease, all of these things. It's a confounding factor. So as lifestyles, right, people are more sedentary, they're, you know, eating quick, fast meals and all of these things, body size is increasing along with these disease states. Body size is being blamed, but the actual problem are these other confounding factors that are at play with our lifestyle and what's going on there.
20: She's not alone in thinking this way. There is a sizable community of dietitians and health scientists who now reject the idea that obesity is a disease. And they argue that calling it an epidemic has made things worse by prioritizing weight loss over healthy behaviors.
21: What I have learned since my training originally as a dietitian is that our bodies like to protect the weight they've already acquired. So for the most part, when you have done that yo-yoing of, okay, I lose weight on this diet and then I get, you know, fall off track of the diet and I gain weight and then I lose weight and I gain weight and I lose weight and gain weight. And over time, you're trending upward. And with each consecutive diet, you are gaining weight and your body doesn't like to lose that weight that it has already gained because at its core, it doesn't feel safe to lose weight. It feels like you're not getting enough. Your body is going to rebel against that. Obviously, there are exceptions to this, but for the most part, this is why we see so many people having so much trouble keeping weight off in the long term. It's because our bodies don't really like to do that for the most part for most people.
20: So Kirsten Morrison, when a client comes to you for coaching as a dietitian, and they say, I want to work with you because I'd like to lose weight. I want to have a smaller body. What do you say to that person?
21: Yeah, and this happens a lot, right? So what I tell them is, hey, I hear that you want to lose weight. I totally understand that. What we're going to do is we're going to get down to the root of why you feel like it is you want to lose weight. I always say to them, like, if you snapped your fingers right now and you're all of a sudden at the size that you want to be, what is different about your life? Well, I have more ease of movement. I can go out on a hike whenever I want and not feel like I'm going to lose, you know, not have my breath. And I can run around with my kids and I'm eating in a way that feels really good. I'm not binge eating. I'm not emotional eating. I'm not eating out of control. I have time to cook meals. And then I say, guess what? We can focus on all of those things because those are actually behaviors and lifestyle things that you have control over. Weight is an outcome. It's not a behavior. So what if we focus on all of these things that you want and build in habits and figure out what works in your lifestyle and work towards those and allow your body to do what it's going to do?
20: But do they end up losing weight anyway?
21: Some of them do. If they stop binge eating and they start finding a joy in movement, yeah, some of them will lose some weight, probably not the amount that they expect, probably not, most likely not down to the quote unquote normal BMI, but their health is improved and their lab values are improved and they are happier and more peaceful around food in their body.
20: Have you ever had a client who's come to you for help and as a result they gain weight?
21: Yes, that has happened. Absolutely.
20: Is that okay?
21: Here's my take on it. I think that if somebody's been in a very restrictive pattern around food, they have probably really caused their metabolism to become very, very slow, right? They're not eating a lot, then they're binging later on in the day or whatever. And it's very like chaotic cycle. And then all of a sudden we start healing the relationship with food and we start talking about, hey, let's eat more throughout the day. Let's get that nourishment in. Let's reintroduce all these foods that you've been trying to restrict and then ending up binging on. So in the short term, yeah, it can cause this weight gain because of kind of the environment that you're in at during this healing process. I really see that as an outcome of the system of dieting. I see that as an outcome of trying to lose weight for so long and being in a really disordered pattern with food and that impact on your metabolism. What intuitive eating will do every single time is find that stability with weight that you've been craving. Where that stability is kind of unclear and it's going to be different for everybody, but will get you out of that yo-yoing of up and down and weight and kind of gradual weight gain forever and find a stable weight that your body is happy to protect. And I believe that that is the most supportive thing that people can be doing because what I see with the clients I work with is they all of a sudden, after healing their relationship with food, they want to eat salad. They want to figure out, oh yeah, I do want to incorporate more vegetables and get more fiber. And like they're able to think about these things because they're not beating themselves up and feeling all of this guilt and shame and just trying to stay away from the Oreos. Now they're like, yeah, I can eat Oreos and I can have a salad alongside my Oreos as a snack if I want. Like all the rules are broken and it introduces more opportunity for overall more nutrients coming in and overall taking better care of themselves, no matter their size.
20: Do you have clients coming to you now saying, I'm going to try the weight loss drugs?
21: Because, yeah.
20: And what are your thoughts about that? I mean, here's a way to have a smaller body that seems to work pretty consistently. And it seems like everybody's doing it, at least all the famous people who are touting their weight loss, right?
21: Yeah. So, I mean, a lot of things. First of all, just because you're eating less and don't have an appetite and your body size is going down, does that mean that you are optimizing your nourishment? Or are you now just like skipping a lot of meals and then when you do eat, you get full really quickly and then you can go to bed and not overeat at night, right? Like, I think that there's just so much nuance is like in like that conversation of like, just because their weight is going down, does that mean they're improving their health? My other thought is this actually going to be effective in the long term? I'm highly skeptical. I worked in a bariatric surgery clinic, which when I was a dietitian, a baby dietitian in school, you know, learning about all of this, I was told that weight loss surgery was the gold standard of weight loss. And guess what? That is not what we're seeing in the long-term data for bariatric surgery. We're seeing long-term slow weight regain, not over the course of a year, 2 years, 3 years, maybe, but maybe over the course of 5 or 10 years. And I think the story is going to be exactly the same with Ozempic. I mean, if we talk, or any of these weight loss drugs, I mean, if we talk about weight loss surgery, I was mentioning one of the mechanisms is that it removes the part of the stomach that secretes that hunger hormone so people don't feel hungry. But guess what happens over time? Your body adapts and the part of the stomach or the small intestine that is remaining starts to secrete that hunger hormone because your body is trying to survive and thrive and convince you to eat because eating is a basic biological cue. And I think the same is going to happen with Ozempic. And in fact, I'm already seeing it. I'm hearing people coming to me saying, oh yeah, I was on Ozempic. It worked for a month or two. And then I started getting hungry again and they had to increase the dose.
20: So what would you like to see? What should the public health response be to obesity in America?
21: I think it's taking a more behaviors-focused approach, right? What behaviors can we add in and what is that going to look like in people's lives? Joyful movement, sports, fun, right? Like more sidewalks and more like, you know, accessible ways of people moving their bodies, not talking about body size, but how can we get more nutrients in, you know, have more accessible, convenient foods that are supportive for long-term health. And the end result that we all want is more people, you know, living longer and having a quality of life and feeling good in their bodies and supporting their long-term health. But what is the impact of framing body size as a disease, as saying that obesity is an epidemic? People have got to lose weight. We've got to fix the problem of people's body size. It incites all of this shame, which prevents people from taking action and taking care of themselves. And we don't have a good way of getting people to do it anyway. We know that so many of these weight loss mechanisms are not effective in the long term.
20: Kirsten Morrison is a registered dietitian. She is the Intuitive RD online and host of a podcast called Intuitive Bites. Thank you so much for your time today. I really appreciate it.
21: Yeah, thank you.
15: Unfortunately, too many people who use drugs and have become addicted are treated like scum, and that drives them into the shadows. And unfortunately, if there's nobody there to find them, that many of them are dying. We can't treat this as a crime. We have to treat this as a disease.
20: Next up, why one paramedic says tackling the crisis of opioid overdose deaths as a disease epidemic is our best hope for saving lives. This is Top of Mind. I'm Julie Rose.
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20: To be considered an epidemic, something must first and foremost be widespread. Opioid overdose deaths clearly fit. In 2023, the U.S. hit a new record, more than 112,000 fatalities. Drug overdose deaths have quadrupled in just a decade, thanks to opioids. Longtime paramedic Peter Canning can point to the 911 call back in 2016 when he realized that things were escalating.
15: You know, I remember doing a scene where a mother was doing CPR on her child. And, I came in, there was a needle there, and, you know, it was a young man. And that's what struck me was not that it was such a horrible thing, but it wasn't that uncommon.
20: They'd gone from dealing with a few heroin overdoses a week to several every shift.
15: And that's when I really started paying attention. I started, you know, reading everything I could, talking to a number of different people. But it was only when I first started asking my patients, how did you get involved, that I really started to understand what was going on.
20: Peter Canning has been a paramedic in Hartford, Connecticut since 1995.
15: I'm also the EMS coordinator at UConn John Dempsey Hospital, and I'm involved in a lot of the opioid task forces in Connecticut.
20: In 2021, he published Killing Season, a paramedic's dispatches from the front lines of the opioid epidemic.
15: What happens now is it's not just, you know, parents doing CPR on their kids. In some cases, it's kids doing CPR on their parents. You know, it's really, really widespread. Basically, there have been three waves of the opioid epidemic. The first was prescription pills. You know, OxyContin was promoted as, you know, this is not addictive. Nobody should be in pain. It turned out it was actually addictive. And in about 2010, I think it was, what people were doing is they were taking the pill and they were scraping it down and snorting it or injecting it. So to prevent that, they made a tamper-resistant pill. And what happened was, you know, the best intentions were to stop people from using it, but what they did instead is they shifted over to heroin. Heroin was cheaper, more readily available, and much stronger. So, you know, about 75% of the people who were abusing OxyContin shifted over to using heroin. So that saw a number of deaths rise. But the third and the deadliest was the fentanyl. So fentanyl is a synthetic opioid. It's 50 times stronger than heroin. The drug is too potent for drug dealers to accurately mix. Within every batch, you can have bad individual bags because it's like the chocolate chip cookie syndrome. You get one cookie that's got five chocolate chips in it, and you got another that's got 30 in it. You could do 10 bags and get high, or you could do one bag and be dead from it. So the overdoses are like random, and they're all over.
20: Before Canning understood all of that, though, he admits he was harsh on people who overdosed.
15: I thought that they had a character flaw. I mean, I was scolding them. I was like, you know, what's wrong with you? I stigmatized them. They were junkies, addicts, okay? But then I started learning about it. And I learned that addiction, or substance use disorder, as it's called right now, is actually a brain disease. So what happens to people, we're programmed for three things, humans, to eat, to have sex, and to take care of our children. That ensures the survival of our species. What happens with when somebody uses an opioid is it's like a 4th of July explosion of fireworks in their brain, and it hijacks their brain so that it becomes that opioids become the key to their survival. That's what produces the dopamine. They no longer get that when they think about the other things. So once I learned that, I started to look at people differently.
20: Would you tell us about a patient that helped contribute to shifting the way you think about opioid use?
15: So one of the biggest ones was I went to a call for a car accident, car into a pole. When I got there, there was a young woman who was slumped over the driver's seat. And on the seat next to her, there was a syringe and a bag of heroin. So I gave her naloxone. I revived her. You know, I got her in the ambulance, and I'm talking to her. You know, she's all upset. Her father's going to be angry with her. She's just gotten out of rehab. And she looked very familiar to me. And then when I asked her what other medical history she had, she said, well, she broke her back. Well, lo and behold, a couple years before, Friday night at a football game, you know, she's a cheerleader. They threw her up in the air. They threw another cheerleader up in the air. You know, Friday night, the homecoming game, your beautiful evening, the first one they catch, everybody claps. She comes down, they drop her, there's silence. You know, her father comes down from the stands. You know, daddy, my back is killing me. You know, we load her up in the ambulance. You know, we take her to the hospital. She had surgery. They gave her these pills. You know, she was out of school for a long time. The pills made her feel better. You know, it got over the stuff that she was missing. And then in time, they cut her off. You know, by then she's addicted to them. She's feeling sick, so she buys pills on the street. They become very expensive. So then the guy selling them to her sells her heroin instead. And then it goes on, and then here she is. But it made me wonder, how would the trajectory of life been different if they had caught her that day? You know, she would have gone to the dance. She might have, you know, graduated, gone to college, married, you know, living in a white picket fence house. Instead, you know, her dreams are going into a hole in her arm. And all these people, something happened that changed the trajectory of their lives.
20: What did that change about your response? What did you start doing differently?
15: Well, yeah, so one, I treated them better, and I feel ashamed that I treated them badly before. But, you know, I would talk to them, and in many cases, I would explain to them what I had learned. Now, you know, when I respond, I ask them, do you know where you can go to get help? If you are going to use, do you know where to get clean syringes? Do you know, you know, to have naloxone present? You know, and I try to treat people like normal human beings. And I unfortunately, too many people who use drugs and have become addicted are treated like scum, like addicts, you know, and that drives them into the shadows. Most people who are overdosing, it's a complete accident. They're just trying not to be sick at this point. People said it's like being in withdrawal is like the worst flu times 100. And again, their mind is saying, I have to use. So in a lot of cases, they don't take all the precautions. But what do you do? You don't want your parents to know you're using. You don't want the people at work. You don't want your friends to know. So they go, they hide when they use. And unfortunately, if there's nobody there to find them, many of them are dying.
20: And Canning says treating opioid overdose deaths as a disease epidemic opens the door to better interventions.
15: The war on drugs has been going on for 50 years now and has been a spectacular failure. The drugs on the street are deadlier than ever. More people are dying, and our prisons and our cemeteries are filled. It's great politics to say lock them up, but for policy, it doesn't work. A lot of people who overdose also have some problems with mental health history. But in general, to me, if I was to classify it as one thing, I'd say it's a poisoning problem right now. That's really what's causing the deaths.
20: So what is the intervention then for a poisoning problem?
15: So you remember years ago in Chicago, a bunch of people took some Tylenol and died because they put cyanide in the Tylenol. All right. So the Tylenol was poisoned. So what did Johnson & Johnson do? They took all the Tylenol off the shelves. All right. To protect consumers. Now, the problem is is an illegal drug supply. It's being poisoned, but how do we get rid of it? What some people would say, what we need to do is have a safe, regulated government supply. Now, this is happening in some places, like in England, they may have it. They have medicinal heroin. So, like, if you're, you know, have a family member who's addicted, rather than them going down to the drug market and buying, you know, a toxic drug and using under a bridge, they go to a doctor's office or to a government regulated place, and they buy a prescription manufactured so that they know exactly how much that they're using. All right, that's going to end the deaths, but politically, that's not going to happen. Because the political climate is that people aren't educated enough to understand that this is a disease. This is not a character flaw. But that's how you do it. And a smaller way is you have what is called overdose prevention sites. They have some in New York, they've had some in Canada, where people who use drugs, they go to a specific building, they use the drug, you know, where health workers watch them. If they overdose, they get naloxone right away. They also have a medical person there who can, you know, look at their abscesses, can talk to them about their problems, can help get them into treatment, get them housing or whatever. Nobody's ever died in any of these places. They have a great record of getting people into treatment.
20: So the two solutions that you've identified that could truly end the poisoning deaths, one would entail the United States government making safe heroin and somehow selling it through prescription, which is, like you said, very unlikely politically.
15: Sure, yeah.
20: And the other one is to have sort of widespread and easily accessible safe injection sites, safe usage sites. And to that one, the places that have tried it, no one dies
0: on the premises, but the neighborhoods where these end up being do experience a lot of public use, even in places where opioid use has been decriminalized in Vancouver and in parts of, you know, in Oregon. They're reversing that because what they've ended up with is a lot of the ills, the public crime and the public use and the sort of unsavory, unsafe nature of it. You've brought it into the open and overdose deaths have continued to climb.
15: Yes. So to look at Oregon, what's going on there? The overdose deaths have gone up. They have not gone up due to decriminalization. They've gone up due to the arrival of fentanyl.
0: Yeah.
15: That's why the deaths are going up. The public usage and stuff, the problem there is homelessness. It's not the drug problem. Now, I agree that they should, you know, they got to have something where people are not using openly in public. But you have other areas of the country.

0: difficult for people to get on methadone or Suboxone. That's changing. They're opening up the access. But very few people are on these drugs that truly work. They wonderful, evidence-based, they work. You know, there's a lot of stories of people trying to get into treatment, and it's like, you know, here's a waiting list of 3 weeks, and then they die, you know, in the meantime. And then stigma. I think we have an epidemic of unkindness in this country. And I think there's a lack of compassion. And I think that the politics of the country have been such that people, we don't really care about our neighbor anymore. And I think that we need to show that empathy. And I just didn't have it when I began as a paramedic, but I try to pass it on to today.
1: So what is your advice to the family members or to the friend who was doing CPR on their loved one when you showed up? You administered naloxone, you revived the individual. What is the conversation you have with the family members about what they can do to try to save the life of their loved one?
0: First of all, I'll say you need to have naloxone in your house. And they might say, well, I don't need it because my son's clean. He just got out of rehab 3 months ago. And it's like, well, most people relapse at some point. It's part of the journey. So you need to have naloxone. You need to know how to use it. Additionally, you know, you might want to, you know, talk with your kid. And it's like, if you're going to use, please don't lock the bathroom door and use it when I'm not home. You know, if my daughter was using, I would want her to use next to me at the kitchen table with the naloxone right there so I could watch her, ensure that she was safe than having her, you know, using under the bridge by herself or somebody finds her body 3 days later.
1: And you wouldn't feel like you were enabling her in any way.
0: I'm enabling her to stay alive. We have to remember, we can't treat this as a crime. We have to treat this as a disease. There's a part of the Hippocratic Oath that I particularly like. It says, into whose ever house I enter, I will enter to help the sick. And that's what we have out there. We have people who are sick. All right. These are not scumbags. These are not criminals. These are people who have had hard lives, that something happened to them that set them on a trajectory that no one could have anticipated for them. And it's our job to take care of them.
1: Peter Canning is a longtime paramedic in Hartford, Connecticut, and EMS coordinator at UConn John Dempsey Hospital. He's author of Killing Season, a paramedic's dispatches from the front lines of the opioid epidemic. So now to the newest of the public health epidemics in the U.S., and it's one that's linked to other high-profile concerns, such as rising rates of depression, anxiety, suicide, and what have been called deaths of despair.
2: What we see is that Americans are spending significantly more time in isolation.
1: Julianne Holt-Lunstad is the nation's leading scientist of the loneliness epidemic.
2: We're also seeing significant reductions in time spent with family, both household and non-household family, significant reductions in time spent with friends. And this trend has increased over the past two decades.
1: Holt-Lunstad is a professor of psychology and neuroscience at Brigham Young University, and she was the lead scientific author on the U.S. Surgeon General's 2023 advisory that officially declared loneliness and social isolation an epidemic in America, and offered recommendations to treat it. Now, Holt-Lunstad says loneliness is not inherently bad. It's a basic biological signal.
2: Much like hunger and thirst, that drives or motivates us to meet our social needs. However, when it becomes persistent over time, that can lead to a whole host of negative outcomes.
1: Right. So starvation can kill you. If you don't eat when hunger tells you to eat.
2: Yeah.
1: So can lack of social connection kill you?
2: Yes. And we have robust evidence of that. And what we find is that those who lack social connection have significantly increased risk for earlier death. So in one of my meta-analyses, this included data from over 3.4 million people worldwide, we found that loneliness increases risk for earlier death by 26% and isolation by 29%.
1: In other words,
2: lacking connection is on par with smoking up to 15 cigarettes per day, excessive alcohol consumption, and some of these other risk factors that we take quite seriously for health.
1: Does that surprise you?
2: Not really, given when we look at social species in nature, being part of a group is

0: essential to survival. Being part of a group, you can evade predators. It's protection from the elements. It helps in obtaining food, efficiency of resources. Being outside of that group is a very vulnerable place to be. And our biologies have adapted to expect social proximity. And so when we are alone or we're not with trusted others, our brains need to be more active, more vigilant to meet the demands of everyday life on our own, which can have cascading effects and dysregulating effects. So if we have dysregulation in, let's say, our cardiovascular or inflammation, you know, inflammation is really adaptive in the short term, but when it is becomes systemic and chronic, that has been linked to depression. It's been linked to dementia. It's been linked to cardiovascular disease, a number of chronic kinds of conditions. And so it's no wonder that we see that even lacking connection, isolation, loneliness has been linked to such diverse kinds of mental health, cognitive health, and physical health outcomes, because oftentimes these have common mechanisms.
1: And so who are the first responders in the loneliness and social isolation epidemic?
0: We can all be. In fact, one of the things that we talk about in the advisory is that just even knowing your neighbors in times of crisis, you know, whether that's an earthquake, a flood, a fire, they will often get there before trained personnel and can often be a matter of life and death. Healthcare providers often encounter individuals struggling within their practice. And what's unfortunate is oftentimes healthcare providers lack the training and resources to deal with this. So, you know, we have published a framework and guidelines for healthcare providers, but those first responders also might be elementary school teachers or university, and they may be the first responders seeing their students struggling. Interestingly, one of the things I hear all the time, even when I've been speaking to both healthcare providers and educators, they'll often say, we don't want to just help the people we're serving. We're struggling ourselves. And so, you know, the physicians are struggling. The teachers are struggling with isolation. And so our larger organizations need to be the first responders as well.
1: Would be an example?
0: That could be workplace policies around normal working hours and opportunities for leave, or how on call you need to be outside of normal working hours.
1: That could be cutting into your social connection outside of work.
0: And there could be even policies within work that might limit how you engage with others to develop connections at work, right? You know, that certain performance things are individual based versus group, or, you know, whatever it might be that might influence how connected or not connected people are.
1: And communities can build themselves to be pro-connection too, says Holt Lundstad.
0: The physical places and spaces to interact with others, whether that's a park or just even walkable streets. A lot of, for instance, buildings get unused during certain times of the day or certain times of the year. And if we could change that so that those spaces could be used as social spaces when they're not being used, that could open up, you know, new opportunities for people to socialize, for example. But we recognize that you could build spaces, you could implement programs, but if it was inconsistent with the norms, that these would all fall flat. If people don't value connection, if they don't value the kinds of values that go along with connection, like kindness and respect, we're not going to have the success that we want. And so it really is about, you know, modeling this. And we actually, I did a study where we looked at the US, UK, and Australia, where we asked people to do random small acts of kindness for their neighbors over the course of 4 weeks. And what we found was that when people did small acts of kindness, it reduced loneliness, it reduced conflict, and it increased the likelihood that people knew their neighbors. And we only measured the person doing the acts of kindness. So presumably the person on the receiving end also benefited. And so these small acts of kindness can have a cascading effect. And so even though it feels like, especially as we talk about an epidemic, it feels so huge, and it also feels so perhaps insurmountable. But then when we think about like just doing something small today, smiling, asking someone how they're doing, offering to, you know, help someone with their groceries, you know, whatever you might encounter in your daily life, those small acts of kindness can start to create more of a culture of kindness. And so that's how we get these pebbles rolling and hopefully making a bigger difference.
1: Julianne Holt-Lunstad is a professor of psychology and neuroscience at Brigham Young University, and she is the founding scientific chair for the U.S. Foundation for Social Connection and the Global Initiative on Loneliness and Connection. 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My email address is topofmind@byu.edu. 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It'll be called Uncomfy, Sticking with Moments That Challenge Us. 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I'm Julie Rose. We'll talk again in 2 weeks.
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1: Bruce, because I know it matters so much to you, how does it feel to be the second highest rated player for BYU on EA Sports College Football 27?
2: I guess it's cool. Other people think it's cool. I've played the game like once. I get the code for the game and just give it to my brother. But it's cool, I guess. But yeah, it's just a game.
1: You've played it like one time ever?
2: I don't even have a console I can play it on anymore. I gave up video games a little bit ago, so yeah, I don't play the game, give the game away. Played it maybe a couple times against the teammates, but yeah, I'm not too into it.
1: Lucky for your brother, you are dialed in, right? But for what it's worth, a testament to the hard work that you've put in and the nice things that coaches in your staff and around the conference are saying about you. You show up at Media Day as one of BYU's leaders and best players. What kind of role and responsibility do you feel right now?
2: I don't know if I feel like – hopefully we're representing BYU the right way. Hopefully I'm speaking the right way for my teammates. There's a lot of good veteran players on this team that could be here instead of me. So, yeah, hopefully I'm just representing them well in this university and the culture we've created, and can't wait to get back and get to work with those guys, though.
1: What kind of a leadership role do you expect to play as the center and the captain of the offensive line?
2: Yeah, there's certainly like a leadership role that comes with just being the center of the offensive line, kind of like the quarterback. Like, they're always looked at as a leader. But the good thing about our offensive line right now is we got so many guys that have played so many snaps. It's not really like just a burden on one person. It's really distributed. Just really good leadership. A lot of guys who know what it takes to accomplish what we want to accomplish and know what we have to sacrifice, what we have to be great at. So it's not really a lot on my shoulders, but as a group, which is how it should be, I think that's what's going to make us great, is we've got really good leadership in the offensive line and on the team as a whole.
1: It's not easy to lose key pieces like Waylon Lapuaho and Isaiah Jada, but Bear Bachmeyer, L.J. Martin, and others have been very, very outspoken about how confident they are in you and this new-look group up front. So why do you feel like your group can get it done again at a high level?
2: Like I said earlier, like, we've had nobody's going to go out there September 5th, and that's going to be their first snap of college football. I don't know what five we're going to have starting, but everybody who goes out there will have played college football before. I think that's a superpower in itself, just having so much experience. And, yeah, those guys were great pieces, but nobody's irreplaceable. When I'm gone, I'm going to be replaceable, and hopefully whoever replaces me is better than me. We got some young guys coming up working, and then we got some veteran guys. It's a really good blend on the offensive line. And, when you're out there on the O-line, you want to have five bodies, one brain. And I think we're really dialed at that because we all know how to communicate with each other. We're all really comfortable with each other. Been in good situations, bad situations with one another, so really good chemistry. And it's nice of them to give us a shout out, but Bear and LJ make us right a lot of the time, even when we're wrong.
1: I've listened to your former teammate, now he's in a coaching role, Connor Pay, gloat about you like he's a proud parent. Where do you feel like, with Connor's tutelage and others involved, TJ Woods, your offensive line coach, has played a huge role, where do you feel like you have made the biggest strides as a center?
2: It's hard, like this past off season or just overall?
1: Just let's say the last year. Yeah.
2: The last year. It's awesome having those guys around there because Coach Woods, he's got three analysts underneath him. So they're able to really dissect your film and come to you and be like, hey, you're not very good at this. Let's take this and use it as a strength this off season. So there's a lot of things that's went into it. I feel really comfortable in the offense. And then there's a lot of technique things you can always work on, always can be better on, whether that's footwork or hand placement or, staying flexible, things like that. And they're really good at helping you point out your weaknesses, but not only that, but then giving you tools to make them strengths. So really grateful for that staff. And Connor, he's been along for the journey. He's kind of the analyst in charge of centers, and you only got one center out there. So, yeah, he's helping me out a lot, and it's great. I think he's a better coach than he was a player, he's helping me out a lot.
1: Where have you seen Bear Bachmeyer evolve and develop in his leadership role as the quarterback of BYU football?
2: Yeah, something that Bear's always been great about is being poised in the huddle, even when he was first here. Very few times you'd see him when he was rattled or uncomfortable out there. So I think that's one of his superpowers. You know, he's just gotten so much more confident. You've seen it this spring. He sees it before it happens in the defense. That's maybe because he's played this defense for so long, he's starting to see it a little more. But no, I mean, our defense is, they're really good. They hide their blitzes, disguise their coverages. And so if you're able to see that, it's going to help you a lot. And you can tell quicker releases, things like that. And yeah, he's becoming a much more vocal leader, and he's always that calm presence in the huddle.
1: Yeah, what is it like to have the preseason offensive player of the year lining up as your running back?
2: Yeah, it gives you a lot of confidence. And also, like, OJ's such a hard worker. If you've seen how hard he'd work, you'd understand why he's getting these accolades, why he has developed the way he's developed. Just love having him behind us. He's good to the O-line. Hopefully we're good to him. And, yeah, he might not ever admit it, but there's some accolades. Like, us as an O-line, we want to get him. We want to give him the opportunity to go and get him at least, so. Yeah, you love having him back there. He's just a quiet, humble kid.
1: You said it. Your offensive line has all experienced high-level college football. But of those guys up front, who has impressed you with the way that they have evolved and improved their game this past offseason?
2: Man, it was really fun. I love spring ball because it's just a time where it's like we're not preparing for an opponent. We're not really scouting our defense. We're kind of just running our plays, so you get a little bit of everything, and you get a lot better as well. You're doing a lot of individual work. I don't know if I want to name anybody, but it's hard to say anybody went without getting better, right? Like, our tackles, I think, got a lot better with their pass set. Us as an interior, I think we got better at moving people, opening runs. And that was without LJ, not to say his backups or any less. We have really good depth in the running back room. But, yeah, I think we all got a lot better at certain things. And Coach Woods is such a good coach. He's always evolving. He's bringing in new things, able to work different pass sets and variations this spring that we're going to be able to use this fall as change-ups and things like that. So, no, it's hard to say one particular person, but, you know, even from the veterans to the guys where this was their first spring ball, if you watch the first practice to the last practice, everybody got better.
1: All right, we'll finish with this. BYU not sneaking up on anybody in the Big 12 Conference this year. There is a target of sorts attached to your backs, but you are still chasing that elusive Big 12 championship. So what have the last 2 years of BYU football, being so close to the college football playoff and a Big 12 championship, taught you about what it will take to actually get there?
2: Man, we just got to play at our best when our best is needed. That's what it's going to require this season. I don't know if we always had that last year. Just the small details you got to focus on all offseason. Never getting bored with the basics, simple things like that. I think that's going to be able to push us over the edge. There's no secret recipe to doing what we want to do. It's just getting back to what we know what to do executing at a very high level, game in and game out.
1: Ladies and gentlemen, the second highest rated player for BYU on EA Sports College Football 27, Bruce Mitchell. Bruce, great to talk to your brother. Okay.
2: Yep. Thank you.
1: And best of luck to your brother with the video game as well.
2: Yeah. Hopefully he's playing it. We'll see.
3: Thanks, Bruce.
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10: I'm not surprised that Notre Dame is favored in
11: right.
10: the game.
11: A lot of question marks about Utah. Both return a lot from one spot difference in the polls.
10: Well, we know it's coming down to the very end, the final drive. They all do.
11: They have a ton of talent. Don't get me wrong. They should be favored in Provo. No question. Here's the thing. Utah hasn't beaten BYU in over 2,500 days. So that's nice. 2,514 to be exact, but who is counting? I am. Expectations high for Cougar football this season. But as we talk about BYU's expectation, there are several big games on the schedule. But today we want to talk about the most important one. Is it, and it feels like it boils down to these two, the emotional rivalry against Utah? At Utah, on the road, coming up November 7th or October 17th against Notre Dame, who is preseason top three or top five, depending on who you ask. So do you do the rational choice or the emotional one, Shep?
10: I think the answer is pretty easy, and I think it's really, to me, the only answer is Notre Dame. That, to me, and look, I will listen to anybody that has the argument that the Utah game is a conference game, and BYU in conference, if you go that route to winning the Big 12 conference, that may give you... That's obviously going to get you into the college football playoff because of the auto berth. So I will listen to that as an argument as to why Utah might be the answer because it's a conference game. But that's pretty much it. To me, Notre Dame is the highest profile team BYU is going to play. You have the Irish in Provo. That is a game that if you are undefeated, and we expect them to be undefeated, when the Irish come to Provo in October, that is a game that if you get the win over a team that could be the number one team in the country, you are going to not only raise eyebrows, you're going to get the eyeball emoji. Everybody is going to take note, not for the Utah Jazz, but
11: although
10: for the BYU Cougars.
11: Although we're always thinking about the Jazz.
10: Although we always are. That, to me, would give BYU more in the long run in terms of the national attention that it has would be ramped up exponentially. That, to me, would give BYU everything they need moving forward. The other part about that is, if BYU were to stumble in conference, if you have a win over Notre Dame, hopefully, if the loss is not a blowout loss, that win over Notre Dame will overshadow that when it comes to at the end of the season. If you don't win the Big 12 conference, you could still get an at-large berth. So to me, the easy answer is Notre Dame is the most important game for BYU.
11: It's super easy for all the reasons you just outlined. If BYU was 10-2 and two of those losses were in league and they tied and made it to the Big 12 title game, and one, they seemingly would be in, especially if they have a Notre Dame win. A Notre Dame win will do more for BYU than any other win in conference, probably. I dare say it might even be better than beating a non-Texas Tech team in the Big 12 title game. Now, if Texas Tech is as good as we think they'll be, and as good as they have been last year into this year, beating Texas Tech at any point would be a huge win. Frankly, akin to Notre Dame, although Notre Dame carries much more street cred. Notre Dame, way bigger impact then beating Utah. Notre Dame in FPI rank. Couple of numbers here of note. They are top three in everything that kind of matters preseason. We'll see in the AP poll. I think they will be top five. Not sure about top three. FPI rank right now preseason. Number three. Projected wins, 10.7. That's number two. Win out percentage, the chance to go undefeated. Number one chance.
12: Yeah.
11: Maybe because of the schedule a little bit. Playoff percentage, number two, 74%. Utah is 31st in preseason FPI. Like, it's not even close. There is the emotion of the rivalry. I think because BYU's won three in a row and it's been, you know, 7 years since Utah's beaten BYU, that is a threat to BYU's schedule always every year.
12: Every year.
11: But it is less on the mind because BYU has won the last three matchups. I don't think there's any question. Now, if we're talking about second most important game on the schedule, I think we would all agree that it is Utah. That it's, boom, immediately Utah. You talk through a scenario that's interesting. What if in week two, BYU doesn't beat Arizona? Now that Utah game is even more important because you to ensure that you are in Arlington, you probably need to win the rest of the games. Like almost absolutely would have to walk in with only one loss to be able to qualify for Arlington. Because what is the goal? Is it beat Notre Dame? Is it beat Utah? Those are means to an end. The goal is get to the Big 12 title game and give yourself a chance to be in the college football playoff. There's not really a scenario, Shep, where BYU doesn't make the Big 12 title game and makes the playoff.
12: Yeah, because
11: those are hand in hand.
12: A win over Notre Dame does not overshadow two conference losses.
11: I agree with you on that.
12: So yes. I agree.
11: Yes, as good as that win could be. Although, what if, and it's preseason, we can ask.
12: Sure.
11: Say those two words. What if Miami 90 becomes Notre Dame 26? So Miami is number one in the game, and then they end up number three. Mm-hmm. Like, what if BYU was the only team to beat the Fighting Irish in the regular season? Now that gets really interesting with what BYU does the rest of the regular season. But that game is massive, and like I've said, it is a scheduling godsend. BYU needed a game like this. I don't know that they could have had a better scenario. Because do we think that Miami, Texas A&M, Ohio State, that they would be available suddenly this year? This is unbelievable that BYU has this game. So looking at BYU versus top 10 teams all time. So all time at the beginning of this, 6-25-1, that's at the moment of the game. Mm-hmm. BYU 3-6 in Provo, 6 wins all time. 90 Miami, 85 Air Force, 22 Baylor. Kalani Sitake has 2 of those 6, by the way. That's not bad. 2-4 is a pretty good record, I would actually argue, 33%, against top 10 teams. 18 Wisconsin and 22 Baylor. There you go. 3-29-1, thank you, Iowa, in 1991 in the Holiday Bowl for the tie. Gross. Versus ranked teams in the final AP poll. That actually matters more. Were they good at the end of the season? BYU has 3 of those all time. It's hard to beat top 10 teams straight up at the time and at the end. It feels like Notre Dame has a great chance to be both.
12: Yes.
11: Thus, this opportunity is massive.
12: And you have them on your home field.
11: We'll worry about the road game next year.
12: Yes, like, I think most of us, when it was coming down to, is Notre Dame ever going to come to Provo? I don't know if any of us ever thought that was going to happen.
11: I didn't believe
12: that.
11: If you
12: were going to be playing Notre Dame, you were either going to be in South Bend or you were going to have a neutral site matchup.
11: Yeah.
12: That's what you were probably going to get.
11: Yep.
12: So the fact that this year specifically, that this is the year that you get Notre Dame in Provo, opportunity with this team,
11: yes,
12: with all of the storyline surrounding what could be possible for this football program right now and ascending, it could not have aligned any better. Now you've got to prove it on the field.
11: This might be the highest ranked preseason BYU team in the AP poll ever. And you get a chance at Notre Dame at home where we never thought they'd come. And Notre Dame's going to be super legit. Like you said, I also believe they will be undefeated coming in. I believe this will be the first top 10 matchup in Provo in the history of BYU football. We've only had one other one. It was on the road, and it was last year at Texas Tech, and that did not go great. BYU's got chances. But which game is more important for BYU football to win this season, Notre Dame at home or at Utah? That is our question of the day. Let's get to some of your responses. Eric Evanson on X, Notre Dame. If BYU wins, there's no question this team's in the playoffs. Look at Miami last year, 10-2, but they won against Notre Dame. That got them in. It'd be massive for a million reasons. You also add the context of they could have played in the Pop-Tart Bowl. Notre Dame opts out. A lot of rancor from BYU fans, but shortly after they scheduled the game, so then I was like, I'm cool now.
12: Yeah.
11: I was very upset at that situation.
12: Well, Notre Dame's the one that looked bad there.
11: Right. And it was just upsetting. It was like, wait, what? Why are you dropping out? They looked very weak in that moment. They scheduled this game with BYU. Great. We're cool. You did us a solid. Yeah. You made up for it.
12: Yes, 100%.
11: You made up for it. Let's go. And so BYU versus Notre Dame the next two seasons, which is awesome.
12: All right. This one from Greg Welch. As soft as many Big 12 schedules are, a single loss could keep you out of the championship game. What if Texas Tech goes 9-0 and then they're 2-3 teams with one loss? Notre Dame is the path to an at-large bid and ranking, but you probably need to beat Utah to win the conference. Kind of straddling both sides of the argument on that one.
11: It could be interesting.
12: Yeah, look, I mean, we're not saying that beating Utah isn't big. In fact, we've got a topic coming up in a minute. I'm very curious to see where you go with this. If anything changes with the arguments we just made, when you change what the question is, where the game against Utah falls in. But yeah, I mean, let's be honest. Every game on this schedule is huge this year with everything on the line for BYU.
11: When you're trying to make the playoff, you don't have a lot of room for error. In fact, does BYU have any room for error outside of one loss? Do you believe BYU can have two losses and make the playoff? Last 2 years,
12: I do not.
11: It feels like it's very difficult.
12: Depending on how it plays out, but the committee has already told you two losses and you're done.
11: We have 2 years of data. What would a Notre Dame win make up for a close loss in BYU's case? I don't think you can lose the Big 12 title game by a large number and feel confident. I do feel like if you beat Notre Dame and you have one regular season loss and then you make it a second in the Big 12 title game, but it's competitive, unlike last year's games, that Notre Dame game could help you in that moment. We'll see how good Notre Dame is at the end of the year. Of note, when BYU has beaten Notre Dame twice, those were six-win Notre Dame teams. They weren't good. They were mid. BYU's got to beat what could be a very good Notre Dame team. But every year Notre Dame seemingly walks in with similar hype. They return a lot of pieces. Marcus Freeman's done a great job. They're also upset like BYU at not making the playoff last year. So this is a private Christian institution. We're mad we didn't make the playoff last year. Pop-Tart Bowl-ish rematch on October 17th in Lavelle Edwards Stadium. That's awesome. Okay, Nate's done on Twitter. Conference games, in my opinion, have more impact. But if BYU is 11-1, where they win over Notre Dame, lost to Utah, they're way more likely to get in the college football playoff than 11-1 with they lost to Notre Dame and win over Utah. Final answer, Notre Dame. That's some sound logic.
12: Yeah, I like it.
11: In that situation. I don't think BYU fans like the idea of losing to Utah in any way, shape, or form. But if that scenario played out, like you lose to Utah, but you make the playoff, I think we all take it. Because playoff greater than rivalry versus Utah this year. I think that's where we all logically sit. If you want to sit in the emotional space, I get that too. Because I love beating Utahs just like everybody else.
12: Okay, that's awesome. That is a perfect segue into the next question. Here is logic. We're going to throw logic out of it now. We want the emotional side.
11: Oh, boy.
12: What are the five games that you want BYU to win the most? From 1 to 5, where do you go?
11: I start with Notre Dame, and then I go to Utah, like I mentioned. Then it's Arizona, TCU, Arizona State. I think TCU will be better than Arizona State. Yes, there are some feelings there from the 24 game and how the post game ended up and da-da-da. But those are my five in a row. Notre Dame, Utah, Arizona, TCU, Arizona State. I can see the argument for Arizona State being the fourth instead of the fifth. I do think TCU will be better this year. Arizona, and I think we've hit it pretty hard the last couple days, is a massive game. It's week two. It's conference. That's a 9-win Arizona team and a 12-win BYU team. That is a top-5 game in college football that week. That is very, very important. If BYU loses that game, it really changes the rest of the season. Because now you go, oh, boy, Notre Dame's coming down the pipe. You got a tough conference schedule. You're on the road at Utah. BYU needs to win that game. It also sets up the Notre Dame game even better to where, okay, BYU's probably undefeated if they beat Arizona. If they don't, that's tough. So I think that's really important at number 3.
12: All right, you and I have the exact same 5, just in different order.
11: Okay.
12: Okay, so
11: I thought you'd have Iowa State, Cincinnati, and Utah Tech on there.
12: Since we're talking about emotion now involved, all of the rational points that I made in the previous one, I'm going to throw out the window.
11: Oh.
12: Because when emotion is involved...
11: Are you going Utah one?
12: Utah goes all the way to the top, okay? Beat Utah. That's the one I want
11: nice.
12: The most.
11: Any excuse to get this image on the show,
12: because
11: right?
12: you never want to lose to Utah. You never want to have that fan base being able to say they have a win over BYU.
11: They don't.
12: Ever.
11: They don't this decade.
12: So, for me, Utah's number one. Then I had Notre Dame. Arizona State at three.
11: Yeah.
12: At TCU, number four. And then Arizona, five.
11: Wait, why did you suddenly flip Notre Dame and Utah from the... Because you made a great argument
12: because
11: for Notre Dame earlier.
12: I'm not worrying about college football playoff. I'm not worrying about Big 12 championship.
11: That's the entire framework of this season.
12: This is the... We said you want the most... The top five, you want the most. That's the one I want the most.
11: You don't want the best for BYU, which is to beat Notre Dame first. That's the first one. Halloween, Arizona State, that's going to be an interesting game. And, you know, oh, by the way, that's the week before Utah. So that has a trap element to
12: sure.
11: it. The right before, right after kind of a big game, what are the emotions like? How beat up is BYU at that point? Is BYU healthy? Are they undefeated? Do they have only one loss at that point? What is that looking like? So... That's going to be very, very interesting. At TCU is a huge game as well in early October. Where's BYU? Have they beaten Arizona? You have Notre Dame and Utah coming down the pipe. So it's going to be interesting. The fact that BYU is Notre Dame and Utah two of 3 weeks, 4 weeks. In a four-week span, you have two massive games, as we've highlighted. Very interesting. But we all know that if you're like Coach so-and-so at home, you really focus on it.
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11: Welcome back to BYU Sports Nation. Congrats to Danny Ainge, who will be part of the College Basketball Hall of Fame class coming up in October in Kansas City. What took so long? It's been 45 years. Danny will be inducted. First off, before we talk about his place in BYU basketball history, what's your reaction to this news?
12: It's what you just said. What took so long?
11: What's the criteria?
12: We're talking about a national Jeez. Player of the year. And look, and I realize that this is about what they did in college. But then you look at what Danny's done since he left the college game, won multiple championships. Then, obviously, people forget how good of a broadcaster he was. And then what he's done in the front office. He's been in charge of NBA championships as a front office exec.
10: So this one is long overdue. I'm so happy for him. He has more than earned this.
11: If you're the National Player of the Year, shouldn't it automatically just put you in the College Basketball Hall of Fame like 10 years later?
10: You would think.
11: What is the criteria that kept him out for 45 years? What else did he have to do? My goodness. Okay, so with that in mind, Tyler Betsy, Syracuse transfer on the basketball team this year, was on X, and he posted the following. Cook fans, who was the better National Player of the Year? And he's standing between the trophy cases and the annex between Jimmer Fredette and Danny Ainge. So I want to ask you this, not the question that Tyler asked, but what is Danny's place in BYU men's basketball history?
10: He's one of the pillars of BYU basketball. If you look at the guys that laid the groundwork for everybody else, you're talking about Chris Mrchosic, you're talking about Danny Ainge, you're talking
11: Mel Hutchins, Roland Minson in 51.
10: Yeah, you're
11: Dick Nemelka in 66.
10: You're talking about Jimmer.
11: Yep.
10: Now you're adding, even though it was for just one season, you're adding a guy in AJ DiBonsa.
11: Of course.
10: That's what Danny Ainge is. He is one of the pillars of the BYU men's basketball program. And for the longest time, he was the highest profile. And then, obviously, with what Jimmer did, that whole thing just was something we'd never seen before. And then when AJ comes in, and in 1 year, it was interesting. We were having this conversation on our production phone call this morning. It's crazy what AJ did in 1 year. What Jimmer did was a couple of seasons with that type of hype. And AJ came in, and while maybe it wasn't to the level of like Jimmer mania, in terms of the eyeballs on BYU, AJ did the same thing.
11: Yeah.
10: And then ultimately, you know, landed as the number one pick. It's crazy how much AJ did for BYU in just a few months.
11: Yeah, Jimmer was the Flash, like, and one of the interesting sort of unique superheroes, and then Superman is AJ. Like, Danny's place in BYU men's basketball history is as one of the greatest. You could argue he's the greatest. You can argue Jimmer's the greatest. You could argue AJ is the greatest. They all three have a unique place together. I throw Kretschmer into that kind of Mount Rushmore of those three. Because for Danny, what's his thing? Best season in school history, Elite Eight in 81. Yep. Best moment in BYU basketball history, which is the layup against Notre Dame to get to the Elite Eight. That's awesome. Jimmer had the best individual season, 28.9 points per game, National Player of the Year, Jimmer Mania. AJ had the best freshman year in BYU history, and he's the number one pick. So I don't know that I put any of these three above each other, but Danny is certainly the most accomplished player and person from BYU men's basketball. You walked through some of it. Let's walk through it again. The legacy at BYU, the 14 years as a player in the NBA, two-time NBA champ, 84 and 86, 88 All-Star. Then he's the NBA coach with the Suns for some years. He's a broadcaster with NBC. He's an executive where they win the 08 title. He's now in year five with the Jazz. You also throw in two facts that are really fun about him that are crazy. Out of high school, three-sport All-American. Football, basketball, baseball. He was incredible. Chose BYU.
10: Wasn't he also a bishop during his time running the Celtics?
11: There you go.
10: Not that the Hall of Fame takes that into account.
11: They're like,
10: but we know how difficult that would be.
11: They were like, now that we know this, you're in. He played 3 years of Major League Baseball while a student at BYU. I think people forget that. That's crazy. Can you imagine, like, right now? Oh, by the way, Colin Chandler's playing for the Blue Jays. Not minor leagues, in the majors.
10: He's one of the greatest athletes on campus.
11: I would say right now he's still the greatest athlete in BYU history because of the you played in MLB and the NBA, and you won championships, and you're an executive, and you're da-da-da. He has so many layers to his
10: story. That's why I'm shocked that it took this long. Here's the other part. I've got a great
11: 25
10: idea.
11: 25 years!
10: We've been talking about BYU football hosting Notre Dame. How about Dan? Now, the likelihood is Danny's probably going to be at this game.
11: Danny runs out the flag. Nailed it.
10: Danny runs out the flag.
11: Yes.
10: Yeah.
11: We need that.
10: Mm-hmm.
11: And Kalani will block for him because he blocked for him.
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11: Yes, it is. We're live in Studio B. Jerem Jordan, Jason Shepherd with you. A moment ago, Cougar Stats weighing in on what we talked about off the top of the show, which is the kind of rite of passage of certain BYU athletes to get that beard after they're out of Provo. Cougar Stats. I rectified the wrong by Yegor and AJ not obeying the former BYU athlete beard of passage. A Photoshop picture of Yegor and AJ with massive beards, and AJ looks like James Harden.
12: At no point have I ever thought AJ looked like James Harden until right now.
11: Oh my gosh.
12: That beard is Harden-esque.
11: Listen, if Yegor had done that in Russia in the winter, he'd just blend in, man. Just blend in, dude.
12: Let me tell you, if that were real, both wear it well.
11: They do wear it well. This is not a real photo, just to be clear. Well done for the not obeying the former BYU athlete. Beard of passage, which phrase has never been uttered in the history of the English language.
12: Very nice.
11: Well, last week at Big 12 Football Media Day, Spencer Linton spoke with BYU Athletic Director Brian Santiago. They talked about expectations for Cougar football this fall and where he feels like BYU's program can get better moving forward.
25: Brian, this is such a unique opportunity for BYU each year to come to the Big 12 Conference Media Days, and now you've done it a few years, so I don't know if we're ready to call BYU veterans, but what's the best part about being in an environment and at an event like this for you?
26: Just to see the enthusiasm for the Big 12 and the product that the Big 12 is producing. I mean, you just look up on the stage right there, some of the best coaches in the game right here in the Big 12 on that stage led by Kalani. That's the other thing that gets me juiced up is seeing Kalani and our players here. They're next level in every aspect, the way they handle themselves. They're so good at what they do, and they're real good football players. It gets me super excited.
25: BYU was 5-7, frustratingly, and you're number one in the Big 12, then go 11-2, then go 12-2 and get to the Big 12 championship game. Why do you feel like this program was able to turn a corner so fast in the move from independence to Power 4 football?
26: Well, you got to look to leadership. And the first thing that comes to mind is Kalani. The culture that he has built, the culture that he was building. We move into the Big 12. He realized early on that first year we were rolling, but maybe there wasn't the depth that we needed. They went and got more depth. They did an incredible job on the recruiting front. And look what happened. We were able to sustain excellence those next 2 years with no expectations. Right? I mean, the first year that we kind of exploded onto the scene, we were picked to finish, I think, dead last or
25: 13th. Might as well be last.
26: Yeah, and look what they did. And then they come back the very next year. We lose a quarterback right before the season starts. And then the next thing you know, the sustainability of excellence with the players that were in the program. Bear comes in. Who knew? You can't write that script. Bear on the loose in Provo. It kind of takes over college football. It's just a tip of the cap to our leadership, Kalani and our coaching staff, and then remarkable student athletes. Those players are next level, and we all know that leadership amongst the players oftentimes drives that next level success. And so I'm just super impressed with our coaches and players.
25: When you win 23 games out of 27 in a two-year span, to nobody's surprise, you're going to show up here and be one of the teams that are looked at as one of the best in the conference. So it's a little bit different dynamic for BYU this year. What's the key to handling those expectations and trying to get back to Arlington and give yourself a shot to win another Big 12 champion or win a Big 12 championship?
26: Yeah, I think it starts with those phrases that Kalani uses, staying humble and be hungry. You know, I think our guys and our coaches are going to have a unique approach this coming year because of the expectations. It changes things when you're the hunted, right? We've come in and played teams the last couple of years. I don't think it took long, but we played a lot of teams where we weren't the hunted. We were hunting. Now we're going to be expected to be right at the top. You're going to get everybody's best shot every week. And I think it's going to be just like Kalani says, we got to stay humble, we got to stay hungry, and we are going to have to play great football because the Big 12 is tough. I mean, this is an elevated league. You look at our schedule, you look at the teams that are coming into Lavelle Edwards Stadium, look at the teams we're going to go into their stadiums. We're going to have to be ready and play great football, but I'm super excited because there's nobody I'd rather go to battle with than these players and coaches that we have.
25: BYU, for the first time as a Power Four conference member, has entered a year where you have seven home games and only play five on the road, and one of those road games is still in the state of Utah. So favorable travel situation, and you've been on the cusp of getting into the college football playoff in each of the last 2 years. So, and the reason I set it up this way is because you bring in Notre Dame, and you've been talking about knocking down the door and kicking your way into the college football playoff. How much of scheduling Notre Dame was tied into trying to show the nation that BYU belongs in that CFP conversation?
26: Yeah, I'm grateful that you bring that up. I think if you look at the metrics of the CFP last year, if you just look straight at the metrics, we deserve to be in the CFP. You long and short is we got penalized for playing in a conference championship game. Again, incredible tribute to our players and coaches. They had a remarkable year, topped off at the Pop-Tart Bowl. But now you look at it and say, hey, you have a chance to play a Notre Dame in the middle of the schedule, a storied program that's going to give a lot of credibility to both teams. It's a great game for Notre Dame as well to play BYU on the road. But, man, to have Notre Dame coming into Lavelle Edwards Stadium, I think that there's a competitive side of that that gives both teams an opportunity to cement CFP, right, playoff, as we were both, like, left at the door last year. But on even better than that, the Notre Dame game, two storied institutions, faith-based institutions, there's a way bigger purpose in sport than just playing a football game. And to have two faith-based institutions with the history and tradition of Notre Dame and BYU meeting, I'm super grateful to Pete Bavakwa. We've got a great relationship, and we've talked about BYU and Notre Dame matching up in maybe even additional years and sports. Into the future, we think it's a great thing for both universities, and we're really looking forward to something special into the future. So you really get both. You get the competitive excellence of preparing for the CFP and giving your team an added nod, hopefully, and you're also get to have BYU and Notre Dame matched up. I think it's an incredible thing for both universities.
25: You, more than most, understand just how unique and complicated collegiate athletics is right now with collectives and NIL and keeping guys in the system without having wandering eyes to leave once they get some accolades at a certain program and go elsewhere. what is happening at BYU to maintain the core, and how do you keep that happening at BYU?
26: Well, I think a lot of it points to culture. What Kalani and his staff just did to retain their roster in a world where at every other school they're just scattering, looking for the next opportunity, and our guys chose BYU. You just saw Isaiah Glasker walk by. There's another guy that is an incredible talent that continues to choose BYU for all the right reasons. I just think that you have to look to culture. You got to look to mentorship and leadership. Spence, we're kidding ourselves if we're not honest about the fact that we have to make our players feel valued as well. We have to be in the game when it comes to NIL and rev share. Because in a perfect world, they want to choose BYU for all the right reasons, but we also have to make them feel valued. And if we can continue to do those things with the leadership we have with Kalani and his team, really, really like the future. I think it's sustainable. Now, the landscape of college athletics, there has to be some sustainable models that are established sooner than later so that everyone can still compete and can still try to create some of this continuity that we've been able to create across the board. And so I'm really hopeful that college athletics finds a sustainable model, that everybody has a clear path and everybody's under the same roof. I don't like all the conversations about breaking up. I'm a united guy. I'm a united front. Let's all come together. Let's bring all the conferences together and let's create and continue a legacy of greatness in college sports that deserves to have a sustainable model.
25: Listen, I know you of all people want to field any and every question and concern from fans.

0: is to protect the integrity of this university and our unique mission in our quest for excellence and greatness, with massive expectations on staying in the game, the changing landscape of college athletics, so much pressure to try to stay up with our protecting our unique mission, doing it the BYU way, and maintaining national relevance is our biggest challenge in this landscape of NIL and rev share. There's so many challenges, so many narratives out there. We have got to find our place in doing it the right way, without compromise, and continue to bring positive light to this university and ultimately our sponsoring institution, the Church of Jesus Christ of Latter-day Saints. If we do that, if we can maintain that, continue this massive wave of positive momentum that not just we're talking about in athletics. You hear me talking a lot about this wave of momentum, this positive momentum. You hear our university president, Shane Reese, talking about the incredible momentum of the university, positive momentum. You've heard our church leaders talk about incredible momentum. So maintaining that momentum, but doing it in a unique way that keeps us fully aligned with the mission of this university, that's our biggest challenge, and we're absolutely committed to do it, and we're going to do it because we have the right people. And to see the enthusiasm that that brings for Cougar Nation, it makes my hair grow. Don't have a lot of hair, but man, it makes my hair grow. And we just want to do this with Cougar Nation. We want to do it with our partners, and we're super grateful that to be at a university that actually champions it.
1: Vamos Cougs!
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1: Barry, there's no preseason poll for the Big 12, but I know that all of the writers and pundits that cover Big 12 teams typically piece together something in their mind. So with that backdrop, where do you have the likes of Texas Tech, BYU, and Houston, who are the most likely top three for most?
14: Well, I had Tech at the top until the Big 12 got lawyered up and started doing wonderful things in the courts. And I think I'm ready to put

0: BYU at the top now. Love what Kalani's done. You got Bachmeier, you know, went through the growing pains of a freshman quarterback, but that's why you do that. So you get to the sophomore side. So I think I'm ready to pick BYU at the top, and Tech's right there with them. I actually like Utah and Arizona a lot also. Utah, I think, is very good. Who knows what happens, you know, with 20-year regime change. And Arizona is my favorite story in college football because of Noah Fifita, a guy that everybody can talk about loyalty all they want. He's shown it, you know, two monster seasons quarterbacking. He could have left both times, got $5 million a year, and he's still there quarterbacking Arizona. So, and Houston, Willie Fritz, of course, wins football games. So I think that's your five. But I like where BYU's at. And so, you know, they played great football the last 2 years. And, you know, Kalani had me worried there back in December when all of a sudden I'm minding my own business and somebody says, Satake may go to Penn State. And I said, the world is coming to an end. Armageddon is upon us.
1: You and 50 million BYU members were very nervous.
0: Then I hear he's not gone. And then what happens? They take my other favorite coach in the Big 12, Matt Campbell. So I can't win. But but BYU's got it going really well. So I'm optimistic about the Cougs.
1: Barry, this is such an interesting conference because of the parity that exists year in and year out. It feels like we're splitting hairs between some of these teams. And, you know, it's hard not to wonder, like, what six teams could be in the race for a Big 12 championship going into the final 2 weeks of the season. Do you feel like we're slated for that type of season again, or do you feel like there will be two clear powers that are moving to Dallas?
0: Well, last year seemed to be a slide away from the rampant parity. You remember we had the four-way tie in 24. Last year there was a pretty clear divide, you know, with the top three and everybody else. So I don't know. The Big 12 needs a pretty clear divide. They don't need 4-7-2 teams. They need a 9-0 or 2 9-0s would be ideal, Tech and BYU, for instance, or, you know, some 8-1s. That 7-2 class gets them in trouble because then they end up with one team in the playoff and it's not a good seed. So ideally they would get away from some of that parity. I think that's probably what's going to happen. We've got some bad teams in the Big 12 this year. Oklahoma State's been, you know, doing its cause for that in the last couple of years, but Iowa State's been decimated. Colorado looks pretty, you know, not good. I'm worried about UCF and Cincinnati. So I think we're going to have some teams that others can feast on, and maybe that pads some of the records to where we do have, you know, sort of strength at the top.
1: You labeled your top five of sorts, Tech, BYU, Utah, Arizona, and Houston. Which team outside of that top five do you feel like has the greatest chance to disrupt the preseason top five favorites?
0: Oh, TCU's always a wild card. Sonny Dykes does a great job. They've gotten into the corner and gone 9-4 the last 2 years. Nobody even knows it, you know. And this is a program that less 3.5 years ago was in the national championship game. So they're capable. Now they've gone out and got them a Harvard quarterback. That's not on anybody's bingo card to reach the college football playoff. Recruit Harvard. So I'm fascinated, you know, when you think of you know, the intellectual dynasties of American education, you don't think of Sonny Dykes at the top of that. I love Sonny, but he's a good old boy from Texas, and now he's got a Harvard quarterback. So, but watch out for TCU. They seem to know what they're doing, and they've been competitive. And if this guy, Jaden Craig, he pans out, you know, but I'm hard-pressed to believe that he will. I tend to think Josh Hoover's they're not going to reach the level of Josh Hoover, and Indiana thought a lot of Josh Hoover by taking him away. So Kansas State's going to be interesting with Colin Klein. Who knows?
1: Will he get the most out of Avery Johnson?
0: Yeah, I mean, Chris Kleiman was the closest thing to Bill Snyder that we've seen. So we'll see. I don't know. Colin Klein does have some karma. I mean, he's married to the daughter of the greatest player in Kansas State history back when they stunk. I mean, they had one great player in 50 years. Gary Spanny was a linebacker. He recently made ESPN's list. They picked the top four players at each number in NCAA history. Gary Spanny's on the list. I can't remember what number, but he's a guy from the 70s. His daughter is married to Colin Klein, so there's some good karma going on, but I don't know if he can coach like Bill Snyder and Chris Kleiman, who was a really good coach.
2: Love that insight. Ty Detmer.
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9: I am not surprised that BYU is viewed as a team that can win, because they absolutely can win. It's a situation where you realize that you have put in the work to put yourself in this position where you are viewed as the best in the conference.
10: Are you referring to yourself or BYU?
9: I'll let you decide.
10: Yeah, or Texas Tech, who knows. What's trending is presented by Tim Daly Ford, part of the Tim Daly Auto Group, serving Utah since 1968. So we have preseason metrics and projections, the first of which that have come out is ESPN's Football Power Index. BYU number 20 in that. Shep, is BYU too low in your opinion?
9: Yes. I fully expected BYU when this came out. Look, and it's at the end of the day, it doesn't really matter. But I did expect them to be higher than this. I thought they would start top 15. That was kind of where I expected BYU to be. They finished last year final at 17. So I thought they would be able to move up a couple of...
10: In FPI, you're saying?
9: FPI, yes, yeah. FPI. 17 in the FPI last year. So I thought at least top 15. Anywhere between, honestly, between 15 and 12 is kind of where I thought they would be.
10: Yeah.
9: So this, to me, is a little bit low, especially... Now, look, I understand that you've got... You know, I think ESPN right now has BYU at 8.5 in terms of the win total, which I think is low.
10: Mm-hmm. So where would you put it?
9: I would put it at easily 9.5.
10: Okay.
9: Yeah, easily 9.5. So I think they're already low on BYU that way. So I guess if you think of it in terms of that, that probably reflects this. But I think both are too low. As far as BYU with what they have coming back. And I know they lost some things, and certainly you lose your defensive coordinator. There is going to be questions on that side of the ball until BYU can get on the field and be able to show what they have in terms of obviously a lot of returning personnel, but how much is the scheme similar to what we saw? What wrinkles have now been added with a new defensive coordinator and some new position coaches? But yes, to me, this is it's a little low for me.
10: Interesting graphic we're showing. BYU in 23, minus 15. In year one from preseason to postseason FPI number. In 24 was plus 48 spots, and then in 25 it was plus 5. So can BYU be plus 10 this year? That would be put them in a playoff position, right, at the end of the season, and you hope that BYU can go to and or win in the playoffs. By the way, we're going like 03 logo today with the tan back there.
9: Old school. We just figure since everybody else seems to want to use that logo every time BYU's on TV.
10: Tan's an abomination. What are we doing? I'm with you. I thought BYU would probably be in the 12 to 15 range. I am surprised it's 20. You said it doesn't really matter. I think it does a little bit. Here's why. I think that there you start to create perception. Obviously, people who know ball should have, given what BYU's done the last 2 years and who they return, including the battery of the quarterback and the running back and the center.
9: Yeah.
10: BYU should be higher. 20 is too low. Now, where the issue could be is if this perception of, well, yeah, BYU is in the, you know, the 17 to 20 range in a lot of things. No. They should be higher. BYU should be on the higher end than the lower end. Like, if BYU was at 10, I would think, yeah, they're in that range. 20, it's like, wait, what are you doing? Because this is one of the most preseason talented teams BYU's ever had. Perhaps the most talented. I don't know. In the modern era, in a Power 4 league, with an even playing field of revenue and conference affiliation, this might be the most talented team BYU's ever had preseason. Bringing back a talent quarterback that won 12 games. No true freshman's ever gone 3,500, right? In the pass and rush numbers. LJ Martin's the Big 12 Offensive Player of the Year and preseason. You bring back a lot of pieces on the offensive line and quality tight ends, question marks at wide receiver, but a lot on defense, some great speed. CBS Sports says BYU has up to 10 NFL potential draft picks next year. Why would BYU be 20 then? FPI says they use expected points margin, offense, defense, special teams. They claim FBS versus FBS. They can kind of predict 75% of the time who's going to win. Preseason version has weights prior performance, returning starters, recruiting rankings, coaching tenure. Why is BYU 20 then? They should be higher.
9: The other part that really stands out to me, if you look at where other teams in the Big 12 are, the highest ranked team is Texas Tech. I don't think that surprises anybody.
10: No.
9: What surprises me is the distance between Texas Tech at number 10 and BYU at number 20. Now,
10: and that's not based on the games they played head-to-head.
9: Correct.
10: It's the overall.
9: It is the
10: everything.
9: Overall.
10: Yeah.
9: But we have viewed these two teams as sort of neck and neck within the conference, and some people even have them, as we found out from Brett McMurphy, that the informal poll, they didn't have anything to do with the conference itself. They actually had BYU winning the conference.
10: Yeah.
9: So you would think that either Texas Tech would be lower and closer to BYU.
10: No,
9: or BYU.
10: They should be there.
9: No, I agree. But
10: yes.
9: What I'm saying is if these two are together, if BYU's at 20, then in theory, Texas Tech should probably be at about 18.
10: Yeah.
9: But they're not.
10: They're overrated SEC.
9: They are ranked where they probably should be, and BYU should be up about 6 to 8 spots.
10: In the end, you're right. It probably doesn't matter that much. But what I don't want is that perception starts to push BYU closer to 20 than they are to 10. BYU should be closer to number 10 than they are number 20. So does that mean, you know, 15's right in the middle? So give me 14 more than 16, right? Give me 11 more than 19, right? If BYU was number 10, I'd say, hey, maybe just a touch overrated, but not much. 20, grossly underrated. But as we've said a million times, this is great fodder for this group. They love the tell us what we can't do. I am surprised that the next closest Big 12 team to BYU is 11 spots back, even more than the 10 up with Texas Tech, as you mentioned. Arizona, Houston, Baylor, TCU, K-State. They're all bunched in a 12-spot situation with those six teams. Half of the other teams of the top of half of the conference, six of the top eight, in a 12-spot mess there between 31 and 41. Brett McMurphy of On3 Sports provides some context here. Last year, ESPN FPI didn't have eventual national champion Indiana in its top 25 FPI preseason rankings. And its number one team, Texas, didn't even make playoffs and didn't rank Texas Tech. Good times. So take that to heart. If BYU is 20, like you said, it doesn't really matter. I just don't want perception to start to begin with this. And I think those who know ball realize that BYU should be a preseason top 15 team. This is where it matters more. In the AP poll, that's the only thing that matters preseason to me. Because that will affect, eventually, how you sort of start, think and track, like what lane are you in, where, in a swimming pool especially. You want to be in the middle, lane 4 or 5. it affects you midseason and postseason, kind of where you're ranked and how you're perceived. That matters. This BYU team needs a favorable preseason ranking to have any kind of shot as an at-large if they don't win the Big 12.
9: Well, and you mentioned the word perception. That's the main reason why there is no official preseason poll in the Big 12, because they don't want to set up a team for failure, or they don't want to, like we saw a couple of years ago when they picked Arizona State last, and they go on and win the whole thing.
10: And BYU was 13th in that, by the way, and was not really in the mix when they
9: should have. They went away from that because they thought the way that they had put that out at the beginning, the perception hurt the conference as the season went on, and it actually played out the way it did.
10: And I think the AP poll is the preseason thing you got to pay attention to. FPI, a metric, it's not like primarily used and considered, you know, perhaps the committee looks at it, but we don't actually know what they all look at, unlike men's hoops where we know exactly what they look at. We'd love a little more transparency in that space.
9: All right, staying with ESPN's FPI projections, BYU has the 14th best odds to make the college football playoff. It's sitting right now at 25.7%. Is this too low as well?
10: It probably feels more fair, because 14th best to me, it's like, okay, now you're in the range we're talking about. I agree with you, of kind of 12 to 15. And if you say right now it's basically a 26% chance that BYU makes the playoff, there's kind of a lump in your throat where you go, that's kind of the thing BYU needs to do this year. As we talked about last week, it's not a bust if BYU does not, but certainly that's the next step, and you have a very talented team. You don't have LJ Martin after this year. You hope to continue to retain a lot of the underclassmen talent that you have, but you never know in the portal era. Now's the time. So, again, does it really matter? No, but this team should be in the mix for the playoff, and they have been the last few years, but ultimately it's not, are they in the mix? It's, they got to go do it.
9: Yeah, I'm with you. This feels more fair, but I still think I would have expected, again, right around 12 is kind of where I would have thought this would have landed.
10: We love 12 around here.
9: We do love 12.
10: But look, league, here, apostles, we love it.
9: Here's
10: tribes.
9: BYU gets to that if the previous conversation, they're ranked where we think they should be, because this is taking into account the number 20 overall, the projected 8.7. I would give them at least one more, and I would rank them six to eight spots higher. If they're in that position, then I think they probably, their odds are higher than 14%. This is not as egregious to me as the others. I will ask you this question. Does that make sense that the two are where they are?
10: Yeah, I was just thinking about why would be a six-spot difference.
9: Right.
10: A lot of that, to me, has to do with conference affiliation. Is BYU's chance to win the Big 12 better than the fifth-place team in the Big 10 or the SEC? Yeah, absolutely, obviously. And there are situations where, well, yes, what is your schedule also? What is Texas Tech's schedule? They don't play as many of the tough teams. Like, they're probably going to be in Arlington again. I do think they're going to lose, I actually think they're going to lose in the regular season. Some people don't. They might even lose twice. Like, stuff happens. Who knows? How's Will Hammond, right? And so on and so forth. Also, you can't just assume that BYU is going to do the exact thing they did last year or better. You have to win close games. You have to create as many takeaways as you did on defense. Is LJ Martin as effective of a runner? We think so. We hope so. But you have to actually do it. You can't just bank on BYU winning double-digit comeback games in the fourth like they did every time. Kalani Sitake kept saying, how about we not do this? How about we just get a lead and keep it in the front part of the game? So we'll see. It is interesting. I want to see the day in the next 5 years where we cease to be the, especially on the show, we're disrespected, it's too low, in August. Can BYU get to the point where they are expected to do stuff and then do stuff? And then preseason, we're not talking about, they're 20th. No, they started 10th. And they end up in the top 10, and they make the playoffs.
9: This is the year to find that out.
10: You have to do it at least once.
9: This is the year.
10: And probably a couple of times. And then you get that kind of respect. BYU's still building respect. Even though they won 23 games the last few years, you make the playoff, you still have to build it. Because it's harder to keep doing it than do it the first time. You have rando teams kind of show up out of nowhere. It looks like Texas Tech, and because of the influx of cash, is going to sustain the greatness from last year. They've only done it 1 year. BYU's been in the mix as a good team for decades now. But they have to, in this modern era, get over the hump this year. And then they cease to be like, it was too low. We might ask, is it too high? I want to ask that question in a couple years.
9: Yeah, and this is the year to be able to do that because there are expectations. People do think BYU is one of those teams that can make some serious noise.
10: And Notre Dame's coming, and that opportunity could not have been better for BYU.
9: Yes.
10: It's awesome.
9: That game could be one of the biggest games in program history.
10: If BYU wins that game and Notre Dame makes the playoff, it might be the second best win in BYU history. Because Miami's going to stay at number one. They were number one at the time, and they finished number three. That's hard to beat.
9: Let's make sure that in 40 years, 250,000 people are talking about how they were at Lavelle Edwards Stadium to watch BYU defeat Notre Dame.
10: That would be awesome. Okay, BYU, like we've talked about, this is the year. Got to try and make the playoff. They start the run of that in how many days?
11: Countdown to the Trailblazers.
10: 54 days. Ja Morant's Trailblazers. Oh, wait.
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10: It's July, but we can't wait for basketball season coming up in November. Jerem Jordan alongside Jason Shepherd. Great to have you on BYU Sports Nation. Now join us in studio. Olivia Hamlin is back, and for the first time, North Carolina transfer Liza Ostahova. Great to have you guys. Welcome.
16: Yes, thanks for having us.
10: Good to have you. How's off-season, preseason workouts going right now?
16: It's been great. It's been fun getting to play with the new players and just kind of seeing how we all play together. It's been super fun.
10: So. You say new players. This is one of them. Liza, how's it going?
17: Thank you so much. I like it so much. It's been fun. And I would say it's not easy. It's not an easy process. But that's exactly what we need to do. That's exactly how we have to get better. So, yeah.
9: Explain to everybody just how important these summer workouts are, because you've got the official workouts that will begin and in a month or two, but in terms of like these summer workouts, how important are these to sort of set the tone for the upcoming season?
16: I think what we're trying to really work on these summer workouts is just improvement, and just kind of work on like things that we personally need to get better on. So like for me, example, like I think shooting percentage is a big thing for me. So I've just been putting a lot of shots up. So I think just working individually on like what we can contribute to the season is a big thing that we're trying to work on.
17: Yeah, and I would say another big thing for us is just our physicality on the court, like athleticism. We have to be faster, stronger than everyone else on the court. So, yeah, that's what we're working on.
10: How's it going for you in terms of getting to know the team and BYU and everything?
17: Yeah, I like it so much, especially this city. especially these mountains, is just so beautiful. And the people here and the court facilities, everything is just great. I love that.
10: We've had a rush in the last couple of years with Yegor Dioman, which is awesome.
18: And you know him.
17: Yeah.
10: You know, okay, how do you know him? Have you connected through BYU or did you know him before?
17: No, I think the first time I met him was like in final of our like younger tournaments in Russia. Yeah, and we're like kind of friends. Yeah.
10: That's awesome. That's great. And then how's the cohesion of this group? Because it feels like there's a lot of returners from a team that won a lot of games.
16: I think Coach Lee's done a great job of building the foundation. So, like, I think with, like, the returners coming back, like, we're kind of trying to set the tone, like, because we had such a successful season last season. So, like, I think we're just trying to, like, just build that chemistry with the newcomers. And I think we already have, like, such a great group because everybody just loves each other. And it's been so fun, and I'm really excited to see how we do this season.
17: And I would also say that the most important thing is we're a team not only on the court, but also outside. We spend a lot of time together just hanging out. So, yeah.
16: We all love each other. I think that's the big thing.
10: That helps, and it does translate. I know a lot of teams kind of talk about that, but when you're in the heat of the moment and things don't go well, those relationships come out in those moments.
16: Exactly.
18: Cool. You guys have done some fun team activity. You guys were up at Yellowstone.
16: Yeah.
18: Which is in the news, you know, for...
10: No one got lifted 12 feet in the air by a bison, which is great.
18: That you were there before that, but when you saw that, you're like, wow, like we were there.
16: No, yeah, it was so fun. We did a bunch of fun stuff like line dancing,
17: white river rafting. That was what fun. Else hiking as yes. well
16: yes yeah, and we so just fun. All yeah we literally have the best time together. It's so fun because everybody has like their own personality, so it's just fun. We all
17: we're just connected. We're like a team, and we took a lot of pictures, so yeah.
10: When you're texting, keep those memories, right? When you're texting back home, are you like, look at Yellowstone? Like,
16: yeah,
10: look at
16: sure.
10: this place. Like, even for Americans, we think it's awesome. Mm-hmm. And then you guys went to Southern Utah. You kind of hosted, right?
16: Yes.
10: Hey, St. George, I'll show you around here.
16: When was this?
10: Wasn't it a couple months ago? You guys went to Arches or something?
16: Yes, we did go to Arches. Yeah. That was super fun. Were you here?
17: No, unfortunately not.
10: You have to go again, I guess.
16: Yes, you'll have to see that. No, that was super fun. I think there was only like, I'm pretty sure there was only like a couple of us because like we're waiting for the newcomers to come in. But that was really fun. Super fun.
10: Are you guys done with the cool trips? Those are two good local kind of regional trips.
16: I wish we had more. We probably will.
17: Yeah, I think we will have more. But because we have a lot of practices, you have to like schedule it in advance. So it just takes time and energy, but we will have them.
18: So, Liv, you talked about the newcomers, and last year you were one of the newcomers.
16: I was.
18: How does this feel different heading into your sophomore season versus what you were experiencing last year?
16: Ooh, how does it feel different? I would say, well, I think me coming in as a newcomer last year, it was just such like a college ball really opened my eye. And so, like, now I kind of know what it's like. So now I'm just going to try to improve and, like, work on, like, what I need to work on for the season and just kind of, you know, keep working with these new girls and kind of help show them the way, I guess, if that makes sense. But
10: how'd you feel it went your freshman year? Because I thought you were spectacular. It was the year of the freshman at BYU. For a minute, you're a starter when Delaney's out, yet you were the sixth woman of this team, which was awesome. Where did you feel like it went well, and then what are you working on? Like, and you mentioned shooting percentages.
16: Mm-hmm. I think it was really cool to see, I was really, like, glad to be put in these roles, and I think it was super fun playing with these girls, but like I don't know, I just think that kind of like what I mentioned, like just working on shooting percentage, and I think I'm just gonna try to keep getting stronger, working on like ball handling, kind of just ball pressure, and just defense is a big thing for me too. I'm definitely gonna try to bump up my defense, but there's just a bunch of things I like work on. But yeah, no, I'm just really glad that I got to play those roles and just be a part of it. So,
18: you know, Lisa, last year with North Carolina, I know you didn't get the time on the floor maybe that you would have wanted. You're going to have a much larger role here at BYU this upcoming season. What was it about BYU and the on-court stuff that really appealed to you and how you fit in with this team?
17: So I would say this year we're going to have a lot of guards and a lot of bigs. And I think it's a great chance for us to see how we're going to play, because we're going to be athletic. I think so. I assume we're going to be strong, and we're going to be
16: fast-paced.
17: Yeah, fast-paced. Mm-hmm. Good call. And I would also say really smart on the call since we have a lot of guards. So we're going to pass a lot. We're going to create the game the way we want it. We are going to dominate on the court. But again, to do that, we have to work hard right now. That's why the summer preparation, it's really important for us.
18: How does your specific skill set fit into how this team wants to play?
17: So I would say this year, because I've seen a lot of games last year, and I think this year we'll have more shooters. Like Delaney Gibb, she was there last year. But I would say me, Liv, Woolley, she's coming back, a couple new freshmen. So it's going to be interesting to look at this. I would also say, since we have a lot of guards again, I'll be able to play in the post, but at the same time, I'll be able to play on the perimeter. So I'm going to be a versatile player. Yeah, so I think, yeah, that's the way I'm going to play.
10: Do you have a post game?
17: Yeah.
10: That's awesome. So a little versatility there, depending on the matchups?
17: Yeah, and right now when we have off days, we usually play pickup games. And every time I'm trying to do something else, something new that I don't usually do. For example, playing the post or trying to pass the way I don't pass at all. So, yeah. I'm just improving my game.
10: Does she post you up and pick up?
16: I don't guard her. I don't guard her at all.
10: That's funny. Yeah. Have you met any BYU students who speak Russian? Who maybe
17: yes,
10: went on
17: a
10: their mission?
17: Of them.
10: What's that like to have random Americans speaking Russian to you?
17: That's so cool, actually, because North Carolina, I think I met only one girl. She was a native speaker. She was a Russian. But here, when I firstly met them, it was such an incredible experience. And I would say, yeah, if you want to practice, just come to me. Russian.
10: And they want to speak Russian. Right?
17: Yes.
10: Yeah, that's awesome.
17: So cool.
18: You know, one of the storylines that I talked about a lot last year was how upfront you guys were talking about how the goal was to get to the NCAA tournament. And obviously, we all felt you deserved to get in. You were the last team out. Now there's an expanded postseason. Mm-hmm. I know you guys are going into this season with the same mindset that the goal is the NCAA tournament. Mm-hmm. Talk to me about that and how this team can reach that this year, do you think?
16: I think the goal has always been to reach the tournament, and I think if we just keep continuing to just working hard through the summer and just really focus on like building a relationship with each other and like just trusting each other, I think that's a really big part of like going far and stuff. So I think those are a couple of things, and just personally work on individual stuff that you think you guys can get better on. So
17: yeah, I think personally me, I'll be able to help girls a little bit, because if I'm not mistaken, I'm the only one person who have an experience in NCAA tournament. So I think I'll be able to tell girls what to do and how to get there. But again, it's just all about work.
10: And I think you guys, even in a 68-team tournament, would have been in position going into this year. The 76, that helps a little bit to have eight more spots. That's great. You have a relationship with one of the GOATs at BYU, Aaron Thorne, who's you've trained with for years. What is the relationship? When did that start, and how has she helped your game?
16: Well, I've been with her ever since I was really little. Like, my mom saw her at a tournament, and then we started getting trainings in, and then we started she started coaching AAU, and then I was with her from AAU. But I think a big thing with her is that, like, she's been at the college level and the WNBA level, so, like, I've always wanted to learn from her, and she's just been such a good role model to me. And the thing that I love about her is she cares about me so much that she will help me. Like, she'll help me reach my goals. And I think that's exactly what she did. And especially because she played at BYU. So she knows what it's like to play college at BYU. So I'm like, I'm going to listen to you. And yes, you're going to help
10: amazing.
16: Me.
10: That's amazing. Have I seen correctly that she's been in the stands at games and you actually like look at her and she'll like give you a little something?
16: Yes. She always gives me the little details what to do and like fix my shot if it's going that way or whatever. But she's seriously, she's the best. She's my role model, I'd say.
10: That's awesome.
18: Do you have a favorite American food, by the way, yet?
17: American food?
18: Is there something that's really, you're like, okay, this I could get
17: yes,
18: into?
17: Yes, but I can say it's like American style. It's like Costa Vida. It's more like Mexican style, but I love it.
10: That's Mexican American.
17: Yes.
10: What's the Russian food you miss the most?
17: So it's a soup. It's called borscht, and maybe you've heard about it from Jaeger.
18: Yeah.
17: And also pelmeni. Have you heard about that?
18: I have not heard of that one.
17: It's like dumplings, but Russian style.
10: Sounds great.
17: Yeah.
10: Oh. And you're wearing the Kobe's, by the way. I heard you love Kobe's.
16: He shows them the shoes.
18: You're a big Kobe fan.
17: Yes, exactly. Because I watched a lot of interviews of Kobe's, I like wearing these shoes. It's just comfortable. And I like his mindset, how he trained, how he practiced to be in the game. So it's not about just your physicality, your skills. It's about, like, being in the game all the time. And I remember one time he said, everything can be like your library if you really want to be in basketball. So if it's your goal to get better in basketball, so you're going to learn like from everywhere, from even Reels, Instagram Reels, yeah. Podcasts, books, like everything. So yeah.
10: That's awesome.
18: Bringing the Mamba mentality to Provo.
10: I love it.
15: Wow,
10: I love it.
15: Yes.
10: Elise and Liz, great to have you in studio. First time, congratulations.
17: Yes. Thank you
10: so much.
17: Liz,
10: always good to see you.
15: Yes.
18: Thanks, guys. Always good to see you.
15: Yes, thank you.
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10: You heard the man. Welcome back to BYU Sports Nation. Before the break, we said, are there other Philadelphias? Tell the people.
18: Just in the United States, there are six other Philadelphias. There is a Philadelphia, Mississippi, a Philadelphia, New York, a Philadelphia, Tennessee, Philadelphia, Missouri, Philadelphia, Illinois, and Philadelphia, Indiana.
10: 47 globally and anciently in Jordan and Turkey. So the answer is yes. It's time to pick up the tempo and get less geographical information, more sports stuff in the hurry-up drill.
18: Each school in the conference gets a male and female nominee for the award for the male and female Big 12 Athlete of the Year. For BYU, A.J. DeBonsa and Jane Hedengren were the nominees. Who has a better chance at winning the Big 12 Athlete of the Year? Is it Jane or A.J.?
10: This feels impossible to answer. I mean, AJ was the number one pick in the NBA draft. So he's a great nominee. Jane was unbelievable. Two indoor national titles. The individual cross-country runner-up. Team was second. Broke three NCAA records. Pick who you want.
18: Yeah.
10: Both have a great chance. I don't know that one has a better chance over the other. They both have a chance to win.
18: There is literally no wrong answer here. Both have earned it. I think AJ certainly probably... Well, I can't say certainly and then probably... is certainly the more high-profile athlete because NBA, sure. Number one pick. So he's going to be more well-known.
10: This is also a league that gave Jaden Bradley the Player of the Year.
18: That's true. I still don't know what we're doing. But, yeah, you can't go wrong here. I think if I have to choose
9: I'm probably going to lean Jane.
10: Okay. Wizard said AJ shut down for the remainder of the summer league. He's healthy. They're just shutting him down. Did we see enough from AJ in the two games?
9: 100%. Quite frankly, you saw enough in the first game. And there was, there was even talk that after the first game, that was going to be it. Yep. You do not want to risk injury, so 100%. He did everything he needed to show. Yes, the shooting percentage can get better. That will come with time. He did everything he needed to do.
10: Yeah, he showed that he can do it. And we knew he could do it. And he was awesome. More on a quote that came out about his defense coming up tomorrow on the program, which was a fun one.
9: All right. At the NBA Summer League, UNLV head coach Josh Pastner said that the Rebels will play BYU in a scrimmage in Vegas this October. Do you like this?
10: I do. October 24th. I thought maybe there'd be a return game with North Carolina, maybe in Charlotte or something. So we'll see in the future if they do that or if that was just a one-off. But, yeah, that's fine. I think that'll be a fun one for BYU fans. So Nebraska and UNLV look like they are the exhibitions. We know Nebraska, UNLV, Josh Pastner telling us. So, yeah, I'm cool with that. I think that'll be a fun one for Cougar fans to go to.
9: Yeah, I like it. There's always been some good stuff between BYU and UNLV. I have no problem with those two teams playing each other.
10: It's not in a Mountain West Conference tournament game, so that's good. On a home court, former Cougar Puka Nacua ranked as the fourth best wide receiver in the NFL behind Jamar Chase, Justin Jefferson, Jaxon Smith-Njigba in a survey of scouts, coaches, executives done by ESPN. Is fourth too low, or is it how you like your porridge just right?
9: Well, I definitely have him ahead of Jaxon Smith-Njigba. That's just to see if I could get a reaction from you.
10: Offensive player of the year, Jaxon Smith.
9: I do not have a problem with this. He's a top five receiver. Yeah, I'll take that in a second. I have no problem with him putting any of these guys ahead of him. I would love to see him higher, but I am not going to have problems with this.
10: Justin Jefferson's the one that's amazing because he doesn't have a quarterback. The others
9: well,
10: do.
9: Well, he does.
10: The others do.
9: He just doesn't have one that can help him.
10: Doesn't have one that actually throws.
9: All right, CBS Sports put out a college football contenders by tier list that featured BYU. Tier one is clear frontrunners. Tier two is program leadership should prevail. Tier three is rosters with a second look. And tier four is schedule assistance looms large. BYU is in that tier, tier four. Is that the right tier?
10: I think so. I'd like BYU to be in tier three, but they kind of have to prove it, right? And they'll have a chance against Notre Dame, and they'll have some other big games, as we've talked about, Utah and ASU and TCU and Arizona and so on. So, yeah, I think they got it right.
9: It's fine. I'm going to be honest with you. That's some weird tier names.
10: It makes sense.
9: Very convoluted, but yes, it's fine.
10: I think it makes sense.
9: Yeah, but
10: Ole Miss, Michigan, Utah, and the next one, first-year coach hesitancy. So BYU doesn't have that. They have a tenured guy.
9: Yeah, absolutely.
10: Adam
9: Top
10: Edmonds,
9: 10 coach.
10: Right? Adam Edmonds, CEO of BYU Football's New Jersey Patch partner, Entrada, shared on X a conversation he had last year with a legendary NFL quarterback named Tom Brady. Ever heard of him? About his high school recruitment, Brady said the following about being recruited, or not, by BYU.
0: He goes, all right, Tommy, where should we send the tapes to? Because we want to send them out to the college, you know, the head of recruitment at the school that we want to go to. So we send all these different tapes out ranging from, let's say, Cal Berkeley to BYU to, like, Army.
1: Wait, BYU?
0: BYU, yeah. They didn't want me. I know. Well, they weren't the only one. Trust me. There was many others.
10: Do you believe Tom Brady could have been a Cougar if perhaps BYU would have won?
9: Well, I would think with BYU's history at quarterback, I would say they would have certainly been in the mix had they actually tried to get him.
10: This is 95. BYU had produced a Heisman Trophy winner 5 years before.
9: Yeah.
10: They'd won a Natty 11 years before. They had that run of quarterbacks. I believe they could have been in the mix. I don't know that they... He went to Michigan.
9: He went to Michigan, yeah.
10: Yeah. And by the way, at the time, 95, BYU just brought in the best JUCO quarterback in the country, Steve Sarkisian. Paul Shoemaker, excuse me, was a high-profile high school guy. And Brian Vai. They liked that group. Tom Brady was overseen by a lot of people.
9: That's what he said.
10: But that's fun to think about.
9: BYU was the name that was brought up because the host, he's the one that went back to it.
10: Yeah.
9: But as Brady said, there were a lot of, it wasn't just BYU.
10: Tom Brady is a Cougar. That's crazy. He would have fit in the, honestly, his college career, he wouldn't have been a top five quarterback in BYU anyway.
9: You can't play that game, though. There's no way to know that he would have been the exact same guy.
10: I know.
9: And there's no way of knowing that Sarkisian would have been the same guy if he ends up going.
10: Would we have taken Tom Brady over Kevin Federick? You know the answer. We love him.
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25: I'm ready to pick BYU at the top, and Tech's right there with them. Utah, I think, is very good.
26: Notre Dame is one of those brands. If they win that game, like, this is a reintroduction to college football for BYU.
27: Because BYU's got to get to Arlington, and they got to get to the playoff. Yeah, they do. Yesterday, we discussed at length ESPN's preseason football power index numbers. There are more numbers to talk about with it, including strength of schedule, or SOS, heading into the season. FPI ranks BYU's schedule as the ninth toughest in the Big 12, out of 16 teams, of course, and 55th toughest in the country. So, Shep, I ask you, is that tough enough?
9: I believe it is tough enough. And there's so many factors that go into this. A lot of this, especially the preseason strength of schedule, you know, we think we know what these teams are going to do during the year, mm-hmm. but there are always surprises, and there are always multiple surprises.
27: That's the fun part.
9: So games that you go into thinking, all right, this is going to be one, if we can get this, this one will really help us out. Sometimes that team doesn't pan out, and that game, as the season goes on, actually doesn't look as good. And then you look back on some of these other games, you're like, wow, that game, as the season has gone on, became better and better.
27: Yeah.
9: Here's the thing. For BYU, this is what I believe you look at the schedule for. Is this a schedule that BYU can use to reach its goal of getting to the college football playoff? And I believe that it is. I think there are enough good opponents, and certainly we all point immediately to Notre Dame. You've got the game on the road at Utah. I mean, you are putting yourself out there in some big-time games, in some hostile environments, that if you can come through with a victory, you are going to be able to set yourself up to be able to play in Arlington and a chance to go to the college football playoff. So that's how I really break this down. Is it tough enough for BYU to reach its goals? And I think it is.
27: Does it look like it's at large tough enough? Because if you win the Big 12, it doesn't really matter how tough the schedule was. You automatically are into the playoff as a Power Four champ, ranked high enough, right?
9: Well, you got to.
27: I guess Duke wasn't last year, but if you win the Big 12 and you're BYU, you're going to be in the playoff essentially. What were you going to say?
9: Well, I was just going to say, I mean, we were talking about it yesterday. When you look at the FPI, there were how many? What, five or six in the top 40
18: in the Big 12?
27: Yeah. Is top 40 good enough? Does it need to be top 30? Top 20? There's three preseason expected, AP top 25 teams sitting there. Arizona finished in the top 25. I would think that they're preseason top 25. We'll see. And then, obviously, Notre Dame. And then Utah. And BYU itself should be in the preseason top 25. Is it good enough to be at large? It's hard to know on July 14th. There's some goodness there, though. Arizona, TCU, Notre Dame, ASU, Utah, in kind of chronological orders. Those are the perceived tough games as it stands. Do other teams become tough? Is UCF way better? And that's a road game after Notre Dame. Is Baylor better? Is Kansas going to be the bane of BYU's Big 12 existence? Because that's a game that you feel like BYU's got to go win, obviously. Cincinnati post-Sorsby, is that a rebuild? What is that? You know, is Iowa State something? It seems like they have so many new players, it's just going to be a just get out to see no expectations year for them. But we'll see. You know, at Colorado State, that's a road G6 game. You hope that BYU goes and takes care of business there. So is it tough enough for what? To get into the playoff? I think so. But you can't lay an egg in some of the biggest games all year. Like, let's say BYU is awesome, but they get blown out by Notre Dame, and then they lose the Big 12 title game by a bunch. Then it's last year's scenario, and then they may say, hey, BYU doesn't show up in big games. BYU's got to show up in the big games. They've got to not only win, but they got to show up in the big games. And those big games are pretty obvious preseason. Others may become big because as you pursue something, you need to win each week by one plus. Style points be darned at some point. But it looks tough enough to, like you said, accomplish the goal, which is get to the playoff. Now, when we talk about the playoff, I think we're talking about, is it at large enough? Because, again, if you win the Big 12, you're in.
18: Imagine if, and look, and I'm not sure what the schedule matrix looks like that the Big 12 goes with in terms of how they're doing all this stuff, but I think there was a missed opportunity not having BYU and Texas Tech playing each other this year. If you take Texas Tech and put them in place of one of these other teams, that boosts this strength of, quite frankly, for both teams.
27: Can you imagine Texas Tech in Provo this year?
18: That's what I'm saying. Like that, like
27: they should have done it with Kansas and BYU last year in men's hoops. They have a matrix. That is probably the most ordered and prepared way to accomplish scheduling. But
18: you miss out on some opportunities.
27: Can you just make it made for TV?
18: Right.
27: Because Texas Tech and Provo this year would have been unbelievable. That would have been so fun. I think ASU and Provo is going to be an interesting game because I think BYU fans are still bugged about 24. I think they want some revenge still. ASU's like, we haven't even thought twice about that game. And BYU's like, the Cactus Utes are coming up here.
18: Yeah.
27: We owe you one.
18: Well, I think it was everything. It was the game. It was
27: the post-game.
18: The post-game. It was the fan behavior. It was all of it.
27: Yep.
18: All right. Anytime we talk about the schedule, it's always a good reason to discuss some schedule superlatives. Mm-hmm. We love doing this.
27: Oh, yeah.
18: So we're going to start out with this. And we do want to, this is a little precursor. We do not know where the other person is going on this. We did not divulge our answers. So this
27: I don't like knowing your answers or Spencer's on a given day.
18: So these are not written down. So you can see this is going to be a complete surprise for both of us. Going to start out with this one. What is the most important three-game stretch of BYU schedule?
27: Okay, I battled between two different areas.
18: So did I.
27: They're right next to each other, by the way. So it's October 17th, Notre Dame. October 24th at UCF. That is trappy. That has some trappings on it. Long flight. Always a decent team. They're okay to good, always. They're rarely, like, bad. And then ASU at home. The reason I battled with this is ASU could be really good. They could also be just meh. We'll see. On the road at Utah the next week. So you could slide that and just be like, Notre Dame obviously is the toughest game, but like coming off of that, is BYU beat up? How are they mentally? How are they physically? And so on and so forth. After that, because what if BYU stumbles against Arizona and then loses against Notre Dame? How are they feeling at that point? You hope they're flying high and undefeated for sure. But that's kind of the three-game stretch I've identified. Basically, the last 3 weeks of October.
18: Okay.
27: What do you have?
18: Yeah, that's the same three that I went with. Notre Dame, I knew regardless of where I went with the three-game stretch,
9: the Notre Dame was going to be part of the three. It was whether or not I was going to go before it or after it. I chose after for a lot of the same reasons that you mentioned. Notre Dame goes without saying. But then you're going on the road at UCF. You're traveling the two time zones. Yep. I do believe UCF is going to be better and improved. Mm-hmm. And that doesn't mean that I think they're going to win the league. I still think it is a game BYU absolutely should go and expect to win that game.
27: Yes.
9: But it's always one of those interesting things when you travel that far and you're playing what I believe is going to be a significantly better team.
27: Yep.
9: Look, and then after that, you've got Arizona State at home, and it's the week before Utah.
27: Yep.
9: I know that

0: I really considered started with Arizona at Colorado State and at TCU because you need that Arizona game. You have to start out on the right foot.
1: That's sneaky gnarly.
0: Yes, you need that.
1: More than that,
0: and then you're going, everyone's like going to Colorado State. That's going to be their game in terms of BYU's coming into their place with the history and the leagues and all that. Like, we just know how those go. Now, BYU should win this game.
1: Yeah.
0: But that is not going to be without its pitfalls. And then at TCU, BYU is 2-4 all-time in Fort Worth.
1: All-time in Fort Worth. 06 would be one of those wins with David Nixon on Jeff.
0: I think
1: Jeff
0: 99
1: Ballard.
0: Was also a win.
1: Oh, like a 16-team whack.
0: Yeah. But
1: gotcha.
0: 2-4 all-time. So I almost went with that 3-game stretch.
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14: Shahan, there's no preseason poll, but you've been very outspoken that you like BYU right now atop a preseason poll if you had to put one together because of the Brendan Sorsby situation at Texas Tech. We talked to you about that a few weeks ago. Have you changed your stance at all in how you would rank those top tier teams?
15: Well, I'll say this. I think that there are two teams in the conference right now that are ahead above everybody else. I think Texas Tech and BYU are my favorites. Today, I'd probably put Texas Tech. I think that what I've heard about Will Hammond is encouraging to me, but it is razor's edge, I think. You know, if Brendan Sorsby was in the lineup, I probably would have had Texas Tech 90% or something like that. Now I think it's more like 55-45, and I don't really know if there's anybody else who can really get into that conversation. So BYU is a very legitimate contender. They should be very legitimately considered as the favorite in the conference as well, but right now I'd probably go Texas Tech.
14: Fair enough. What do you think is the perceived and clear strength of BYU football right now?
15: Well, I think that it's just, one, their organization, right? I mean, it's that at every level of the field, every level of the offense, every level of the defense, they have a very clear plan. They have personnel to make it happen. I think that physically they do a really good job. I think that especially roster-wise heading into this upcoming season, there are potential All-Americans at every level of the defense, in my opinion, especially if we can see another step from Keanu Tanubasa. So I just think that it's that they come at you in waves, right? Now, I remember talking to Chase Roberts 2 years ago, and, it was kind of a no-name team at that point. last year was kind

0: an every name team where everybody on the roster felt like they could be all conference. I think it's going to be somewhere in between this year, but there are so many great players and so many guys who I think are going to play in the NFL as well.
1: LJ Martin is certainly one of those guys tabbed as the preseason offensive player of the year in the Big 12. What does he have to do to be even better than he was last year, in your opinion?
0: Man, I don't know if there's a whole lot more that he needs to do. Like, he is one of the best players in college football. I think certainly for him, it's always going to be about staying healthy, right? Being on the field every single snap, continuing to grow as a pass catcher, which we saw some flashes of last year. But man, like, I don't know if there's a whole lot more he needs to do. Like, he really is one of those players that I think can be a game changer in college football. It was so huge to me when he decided to come back to BYU. I think it immediately put them back in the playoff conversation. So I think that it's really just going to be more about being consistent and doing what he does, because like skill wise, I mean, for 3 years at this point, he has been one of the best players in the conference. Finally, last year, he gets to do it for 13 games.
1: Sean, BYU obviously has been knocking on the door of the college football playoff in each of the last two seasons, but have been on the outside looking in. Notably, they did not start ranked in either of those two seasons. So how much do you think an accelerated pole position, at least from a national standpoint and the perception of such, will help a team like BYU in the conference and the Big 12 get to into the college football playoff?
0: I do think it's significant, right? Because when I talk to Kalani Sitake, he's very clear, like, this is a program that's still building its brand. And you look at some of these other programs, like, they are known commodities over the course of years and decades, right? And I think that BYU is starting to build that direction. I mean, they're a team that's finished top 15 each of the past 2 years. They're ones that, again, have produced All-Americans, have produced NFL draft picks at this point. I think that having stability there is going to be huge for people kind of recognizing this talent. I actually think that one thing that's underrated that might help them a lot is people realizing, oh, that Kalani Sitake was the coach that Penn State wanted, and he decided to stay put, right? So I do think that all this stuff matters for brand building. I think the big game against Notre Dame matters as well, that everybody's going to watch. But I think that, again, when you start higher up in the poll, I think that it just means that people are paying attention to you much earlier.
1: If you were to launch, or I guess vote in your own personal Shahan Jayaraja top 25 poll, where would BYU fall on those standings today?
0: Somewhere probably between 10 and 15. I think that they have the potential of being even higher than that. And again, it's going to come down to, can they take steps from last year, right? Like, because last year was a team that, again, was right in that 10 to 15 conversation. I think that maybe they should have been closer to 10 than to the 15 or so that they ended up. But, you know, it's going to be, can they develop that drop back game, especially with obviously some questions at wide receiver now? You know, can they continue to grow on the offensive line, especially against the elite of the elite teams in college football, right? But like, this is a team that, you know, when I think of teams right outside of the top 10, it's the, all right, if one thing goes right for them, they're in the playoff. That's how I view it. I think that that's what it's going to be for BYU. And again, it's going to be that passing game that's going to be the difference.
1: How much will the Notre Dame game in mid-October impact how the important people that rate teams on the College Football Playoff Committee view BYU?
0: It's huge. And like last year we see, right, BYU plays one playoff caliber team. They play them twice. It doesn't go all that well, right? And I think that that does shape the way that people talk about them, even though, well, Utah also probably should have gotten a little bit more credit, but it didn't. Notre Dame is one of those brands, is one of those teams that everybody will be tuning in for, that every person on the committee is going to be talking about, that there's going to be hype leading up to the game. I mean, last year, of course, the hype was there for BYU versus Texas Tech. Well, it's going to be like that, except in Provo, Utah this time. And so I think that it's huge. It's an opportunity for BYU to show that they are able to step up and play a team of that class. And look, I mean, I'm working under the assumption that it'll be a close loss. Like, if they win that game, like, this is a reintroduction to college football for BYU, because I think that Notre Dame is likely to be the number two team in the country at worst heading into that game.
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7: This is Big Stories host and producer Cleon Wall. The following segment is from the Big Stories Archive, Season 3. August 30th, 2025, Texas Tech kicked off its historic football season against the University of Arkansas at Pine Bluff.
8: Jacoby Williams, the hurdle for a touchdown!
7: Tech stormed the field and overwhelmed the Golden Lions. Then the real storm hit. And this West Texas thunderstorm was a doozy. Just ask Judith Johnson.
9: It was a huge storm with tornadoes and hail and lightning. And we wound up having to spend 2 hours underneath the bleachers and in the tunnels below the stadium. And then they canceled halftime and just finished out the last two quarters of the game with 8 minute quarters after the rain.
10: After about a 90 minute lightning delay here in Lubbock, we are just about ready for the start of what will be a shortened second half.
7: That late summer day was supposed to be Judith's big moment on the Texas Tech football field, performing with the Goin' Band from Raiderland.
9: We marched 450 some odd people.
11: Wow. That's
9: yes.
11: A lot of people.
9: We were one of the biggest college bands in the country.
7: Judith's time to shine would come the following week, and it was a magical experience.
9: I was like feeling like I was floating about 6 inches off the ground the whole game. When I'm performing, I don't feel like I'm in my body. I feel like it's an out-of-body experience, and I'm watching myself do it. And that's how the whole thing felt. All through the game, my thoughts were, I'm really doing this. I'm really doing this. Oh, wow, I'm really doing this. This is so cool. And then when we leave the stadium after the show to go back to our seats, we go around the edge of the stadium and we hold our hands up and little kids lean over the edge and slap our hands and high-five us and stuff like that. And I was going around yelling at them, I'm your marching grandma. And they were just giggling.
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7: I'm Cleon Wall. In 2024, Judith Johnson fulfilled a lifelong dream. But becoming Texas Tech's marching grandma with the Goin' Band from Raiderland gave her something unexpected. Just enough notoriety to share that dream with the world. What Judith never imagined was that her simple dream would inspire others.
9: I didn't realize it would help anybody.
7: So let's dive in. From the very beginning, Judith Johnson's life story was far from simple.
9: So me and my twin and a triplet were 3 months premature in 1959. I weighed a pound and a half. My sister weighed 2 pounds, and our triplet that died didn't even weigh a pound. We were not able to come out of the incubator for 3 months or 4 months.
7: Judith and her sister were then adopted by a nice couple and raised in Roswell, New Mexico.
9: I mean, we had a real June Cleaver, Leave It to Beaver lifestyle back then. You know, it was wonderful growing up.
7: And that wonderful life included music.
9: My mother used to say when I was a toddler that I was always running around the house singing. And she got tired of me singing, so what she would do is she'd put on records for me to sing to, so it wouldn't be just me singing.
7: Judith's singing must have improved because she joined her local church's children's choir and eventually graduated to singing with the adults. Around that time, she found out the church's organist also played the flute.
9: I saw her playing the flute, and she said, well, I'll teach her. And so I started taking lessons from her when I was 10, and I started band in fourth grade when I turned 11. And I could barely reach the keys on the flute, but I could just reach them.
7: Judith eventually learned to play the piano and even taught herself guitar during college. But let's not get ahead of the story. Long before she stepped onto campus, Judith had already made it clear she wanted to pursue music professionally.
9: All through high school, all through junior high, all through growing up, my parents knew that I wanted to major in music. They knew I wanted to be a band director. They knew I wanted to be a concert flute player. They knew that I wanted these things, and they knew that that was my calling. I felt like it was my calling from God to be a musician.
7: Before Judith could enroll at New Mexico State as a 17-year-old freshman, she had to convince her parents to approve her chosen major.
9: And I do not know why, to this day, they have never explained their reasoning. The day that we went to register, I signed up for all the classes I was supposed to take. They took a look at my degree plan, and they said, nope, you can't. That's not well-rounded enough. We don't want you to do that. I will tell you that it completely emotionally destroyed me for probably 10 years.
7: Judith didn't challenge her parents on her new major, but she found other ways to rebel.
9: And did things like experimenting with marijuana, staying up all night partying. My grades went down. I developed an eating disorder, which I had until I was probably 28 years old. Maybe even after that had trouble with. I had problems with depression. I started running around with any guy that would have me. It was just crazy for years. Until I met and married my first husband, it was awful. And it was, I look back on it now and I think, God must have had angels watching me that I didn't die some of the stuff I did, because I was so mad at them for that.
7: After Judith's first marriage ended, she joined a medieval recreation society.
9: We'd get together and have tournaments and then activities during the day. And then at night, people would sit around and sing and tell stories.
7: That's where she met Jerry Johnson.
9: I was singing, and then our eyes kind of met across the tent. And I thought, man, he's got the most gorgeous eyelashes I've ever seen. Wow.
13: She kind of just grabbed me, I guess.
9: And we started talking and found out we were both single parents and we'd both been through a rough time with marriages. And we just started talking, and we talked till 4 a.m.
7: And they kept talking on the phone after they both retreated back to their respective homes.
9: He was a really good listener.
7: Now, back in the 1980s, you had to pay for long-distance phone calls. So Jerry and Judy's phone bills quickly skyrocketed.
9: He said, do you want to move over to Lubbock and live with me? And I said, well, I'm a Christian. I believe you got to be married to live together. And he said, oh, okay. Well, let's get married then. I think the time is right.
13: We ended up just going to the JP and getting married.
9: We've been married now 39 years, and he's the rock underneath my wings. On every way, it's like our souls match up with each other.
7: Jerry has stood by Judith through it all, earning multiple degrees, achieving a black belt, and even joining a Lubbock community band. In fact, Jerry picked up his trumpet and joined that same band. Which brings us to Judith's next chapter in life after retiring as a nurse. Jerry says she's not the type to sit still or settle for relaxation.
9: I've always had an incredible thirst for knowledge.
7: So it came as no surprise when Judith wanted to keep learning, and the Texas Senior Academy gave her that chance. The program lets residents over 55 take up to 6 college credits for just $75. For Judith, it felt like the perfect opportunity to finally jump into music classes.
9: The one thing I knew was that there was a lot of things I didn't learn. I didn't learn theory. I didn't learn composing. I didn't learn all the different ways of playing in ensembles that you can learn. I didn't learn all of the classes that you can learn in music. I wanted to learn everything I could before I can't learn anymore.
7: In reality, Judith wanted more than 6 credits could offer.
13: She brought up that subject about a few classes or whether she'd just go for all of it, you know, and whether we could afford it, because it does cost some other than the classes she got for free. I told her she might as well just go for all of it, do everything she can, take as much as she wanted to, because, you know, it's an opportunity for her at this point in time. That she's got so much excess energy, she needs to be kept busy.
7: Judith was finally ready to live out her teenage dream, or so she thought. First, she had to audition before Texas Tech's music professors to earn a spot in the program. The catch? Judith hadn't performed a solo audition in more than 40 years.
9: I remember I was sweating and my lip was sliding on the plate of the flute where I could barely play, and I was shaking. And I have a tremor anyway that I was born with, but this was really bad. And I got through the audition and I was almost crying. And I said, well, I guess you guys don't want me. And they told me, no, you played about as well as any high school senior, which was the last time you played that we've seen audition here. And of course you're coming into the program. And I was like, oh, my God. I made it. Oh, this is unbelievable. Jerry dropped me off at school the first day last year, and the band was out practicing, and I heard the drums, and I heard the beat got into me, that music thing where it's part of me, and all of a sudden I just start thinking, I wonder if I could do this again.
7: Judith had participated in marching band in high school and as a member of the Color Guard at New Mexico State.
9: Once you're in marching band, it's in your brain. And then I would take my lunch and I would sit on the steps of the music building and listen to practice every day. And I would watch them and I would think, okay, you do karate, you swim, you're in fairly decent shape for a 65-year-old. You know, I think I could do this. And then I found out about the audition process and I wrote to Dr. Begon and I asked him if he'd consider me. And he said, go ahead and audition. So I went ahead and auditioned and I made it.
13: Oh, I think she did pretty good. She had a little trouble keeping up sometimes. She's kind of short.
9: I have had to get in some really terrific cardio shape this semester. And that first game, I was not. And some of the moves that we did, there was one spot we did in one of the songs where we were going backwards. And I was having to take these big 2-foot-long steps. And I almost caused a domino effect with all the other piccolos marching around with me. I thought we were all going to topple over and really entertain the fans. But we didn't. It takes me all day Sunday to recover. I'm seriously, what the kids don't see is that I am 65 years old. I am 66 years old now, and it takes me a lot longer to recover. Those kids can go out and party after the band is through, and they can stay up all night, and they can go do whatever and get up the next morning and go to work, for heaven's sake. Not me. I am laid out for a day and a half. I'm done. The other musicians in the program have just wrapped themselves around me and adopted me as their grandma, and I'm like, they just love me. They're like I feel like they're my grandkids, all 450 of them. They just have treated me like a celebrity all the way through and just think it's the neatest thing.
7: Judith became something of a celebrity, at least in her own way. Texas Tech documented her journey to the School of Music and an in-depth story published on their website, and even produced a video sharing her inspiring path.
9: When I dive into the pool, I dive into the deep end, and I swim for broke. And that's how I live my life. That's how I've always lived my life. What I will tell you is that when all this started, I said, God, don't let me get a big head about this. I'm just an ordinary person doing stuff for fun. I said, please let this help somebody in some way. Anyway, the thing that's been happening is that older people come up to me after games. Maybe they're part of the alumni. Maybe they're just fans. And they'll say, I gave up on life. And I had given up doing this or that that I loved. Or I had just pretty much decided to throw in the towel because I was old. And I saw you and I watched your video and I watched your YouTube. And now I'm doing this. Now I have a new lease on life. Now I have hope again. I'm not that old. I can do this. I can do this. If you're doing it, I can do it. One guy after the Houston game, he wasn't even a Lubbock fan. He was a Houston fan, came up to me with tears in his eyes. And he goes, I had given up the trombone, and I had been through cancer treatment, and I didn't know if I was going to make it, and I didn't know if it was worth making it anymore. And he said, I saw your video, and I've joined the Houston Community Band on account of you. And I want to thank you because you helped me heal. And I thought, well, Lord, you know, if this is what you're doing it for, then I'll keep doing it.
7: Judith never set out to be a beacon of hope. She simply wanted a music degree.
9: I didn't realize it would help anybody. I didn't realize it would inspire anybody. I mean, I'm just an ordinary person doing this crazy thing. And so one of the kids asked me if I was going to sign up for band next year. And I said, I'm in for all 4 years. As long as I can do it, I'm going to do it.
7: At the end of our conversation, I asked Judith and Jerry if they had any final thoughts.
9: Just tell people, no matter how old they think they are, they can still do something.
7: Awesome. Any words of wisdom, Jerry?
13: Yeah, let your wife do what she wants.
7: Two pieces of advice I will definitely take to heart. The football highlights come courtesy of ESPN. A big thanks to Texas Tech for helping us secure our interview with Judith and Jerry. I'm Cleon Wall, and the Big Stories podcast will be back soon with more inspiring tales from around the Big 12 Conference. 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
7: 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This is from season one of the podcast. You don't know how excited I was to enter and behold one of college basketball's hallowed halls. Fog Allen Fieldhouse is the home of the Kansas Jayhawks, and this is no modern edifice, which is why I'm so excited. Construction on the Fog began in 1952, and it was dedicated in 1955. It has no air conditioning, so it's a bit toasty this summer day. It doesn't prevent high schoolers from participating in a summer volleyball camp. I couldn't wait to have a look around. Every seat above the court is made of wood.
19: You know what? These seats with backs aren't really that bad, but the seats right to the right of me, that are benches, they don't look that comfortable. I wonder how the seats up in the end zone corner look. It's not too bad of a hike up here.
7: I think I spoke too soon.
19: I am winded up here. I am on row 33, and I can see the court pretty good. But if I move to my right in seat 22, you could almost miss some action up here because there is a big steel beam right in front of me. Good thing basketball doesn't have punts or kicks. There really isn't a bad seat in this place. I would love to watch a basketball game here, and I hope I get the chance to watch a basketball game here.
7: While I hope I am lucky enough to see a game inside the Fog, Brian Haney gets to call this arena his second home. Brian is the play-by-play announcer for the Jayhawks.
20: So, if Allen Fieldhouse is truly the cathedral of college basketball, every great church has stained glass. And this is the stained glass image of Mario's miracle. And this is three stories tall of Mario's big shot. And it's just outside our indoor practice facility. Something that's kind of cool we do here at Allen Fieldhouse is that every men's and women's player that ever played here, whether they played for one season or like Mitch Lightfoot had six, they all get their name and the years they were here on the wall. And something that's really special, on a Big 12 conference Saturday, you'll see a gray-haired father and son walking down here trying to find daddy's name on the wall and showing him, yep, believe it or not, I actually played here too.
19: Brian loves KU.
20: Well, we're pretty proud of this place. I grew up in Topeka, Kansas. My dad baptized me in the culture of KU basketball very early in life, and so I knew I wanted to be a Jayhawk from an early age.
19: But he almost gave it all up.
20: If I die tomorrow, what impact did I really have in making this world a better place?
19: Welcome to BYU Radio's Big Stories, a show dedicated to the incredible tales surrounding the opponents of the BYU Cougars. I'm your host, Cleon Wall. In this episode, we'll focus on three stories of Jayhawk love. Love for those in need, love for your family, and love for the University of Kansas. A lot of sports junkies would have loved Brian Haney's job after graduating from the University of Kansas. Even I'm a bit jealous.
20: So when I was 26, I was the sports director here in Lawrence. And I had a daily sports show called Rock Chalk Sports Talk. And I was doing play-by-play with high school sports and women's basketball at KU. And I was loving it.
19: But Brian admits he had a quarter-life crisis.
20: Am I really making a positive impact on this world?
19: He wanted to do more than just be a sports guy. He thought about becoming a full-time youth pastor.
20: And that's when I read a book called Roaring Lambs by Bob Briner, and it changed my perspective on everything. He talks about how God elevates you to positions of influence no matter what working field you happen to call home. Everybody has a circle of influence. Everybody has a platform to connect with others on and give back from. And at the same time, I was reading this book, and it was changing my mindset on maybe he planted me in sports casting for a reason. A local pastor approached me about trying to come up with a fundraiser to raise money for his son, who was in the fight of his life battling cancer. His name was Brandon White, and he was a youth pastor himself.
19: Medical bills were mounting for Brandon, and his father wondered if there was anything Brian could do to help.
20: And his first idea was, could you do a radio-a-thon and auction off some memorabilia on the air? And I said, you know, I think we can do better than that. God at that point had been calling me into some bigger events type ministry with the kids I was working with. And I've always had a stage presence. I've always had the desire to put on, you know, kind of a show type thing. And I thought, what if we had a big celebration of KU basketball players from all eras and all parts of the country coming back? And yes, they would play a basketball game, but we could have all kinds of events around it. And we thought, well, yeah, you know, that dog will hunt. We could do something with that idea.
19: That idea led to the start of the Rock Chalk Round Ball Classic.
0: How about Wade Selden from 35?
20: First game, though, was from very humble beginnings. You know, we sold $5 tickets and $1 hot dogs. We had maybe 16 to 18 players coming back because we didn't have the budget to fly guys in at that point. I don't think I realized until the success of the first event how many fans came out, how many people were still talking about it weeks later, that this could be an annual thing. The first scope of our focus was just help Brandon White. But when everybody seemed to have a great time and they asked, hey, can you get this player to come back next year? And can we possibly do more of this type of thing? I thought, man, this could be an annual tradition. We ended up making it about kids because Brandon's fight was cancer, but his passion was working with children. And so pediatric cancer became our focus after that. And fortunately now, as the game continues to grow and build, we've been able to raise $1.3 million in the last 15 years and been able to impact 72 kids as beneficiary kids.
19: The game has turned into quite a spectacle. Current and former NBA players show up to hit the hardwood.
20: Drew Gooden, Cole Aldrich, Ben McLemore. In next year's case, we're hoping to have Joel Embiid if he's not in the middle of the NBA Finals. It's a funny story. He actually reached out this summer after seeing all the social media and says, hey, how come I wasn't invited? And I was like, Joel, you just wrapped up the Eastern Conference Finals 3 days ago. I didn't think you'd want to come play in a high school gym.
21: This year, I think when I started, they put me out there in the second half for some reason, and I had a guard, Udoka Azubuki.
19: Tyrell Reed is a physical therapist and a former Jayhawk basketball player.
21: He's, you know, a seven-footer, and I have no idea why I was guarding him.
22: So, uh-oh. Now, we've seen that a lot.
21: Yeah, that we've seen. It was just pretty much free dunks for him every time the ball came down.
19: But the real stars of the show are the kids with cancer.
20: the best 5 minutes of the entire night is when those 50 or 60 players have formed a tunnel. The Chicago Bulls intro music, Sirius, by the Alan Parsons Project, starts to play. And you know what I'm talking about. It's got that build to it. Da-na-na-na, da-na-na-na, bah! And the first kid comes out.
1: At shooting guard, standing 30 inches tall, a one-year-old from Topeka, Raven Haney!
20: It has that same Michael Jordan, Scottie Pippen feel, except it's with a four-year-old, you know, a guy that's, you know, going through the fight of his life, but for those 5 minutes, he's not thinking about chemotherapy. For those 5 minutes, he's not thinking about his hair fell out. He's the star of the show.
21: And it's amazing to see these kids that are going through so much. They put a smile on their face. They're out there fighting as hard as they can, essentially fighting for their lives, fighting for their families. And it puts into perspective what they're going through and maybe what I'm dealing with or what some of the people in the stands are dealing with. It's not that big of a deal.
2: Dropping the ball. Nails it. The fall back.
15: This is Brian.
3: My friend.
15: That's right.
7: This is Talia Vanicola and her mom, Nicole. Talia was one of the kids' stars back in 2019.
15: And you saw a big Jayhawk there, didn't you? And you gave him fives.
3: And hugs.
15: And hugs, yes.
3: And kisses.
15: Oh, you did.
3: But not kisses.
7: Talia is energetic. I had a hard time keeping up with her. She is so happy compared with the obstacles she's faced. Before Talia was born, Nicole was told by doctors her daughter would have Down syndrome. Nicole looked to the Bible for guidance and found it in 2 Corinthians 12. Paul relates how he wants God to remove his thorn in the flesh.
23: And God basically says no. And he says, for my grace is sufficient for you, for my power is made perfect in weakness. The Greek word for perfect is talios, and weakness is asthenia. So her name means perfect weakness, and her middle name is Grace, for the grace that's sufficient for us. So when I look at Talia, do I see God and the strength that comes from that? Yes, definitely.
7: Then Talia was diagnosed with cancer a month after her father had a stroke.
23: I'm not going to lie. When I first got the news, it took me to my knees, and I did not handle it well for that first day. And then the second day, I remembered that God had taken us through things before, and he wasn't going to leave me now. And so, like, in the cancer ward of a children's hospital, because of the faith that we have in Jesus, we had peace and joy in that place.
7: Talia was a ray of sunshine while she was being treated for cancer.
23: She would be singing, she would be joyful, she would be walking through the halls and saying, hey girl, to all the nurses. And we'd have music playing in our rooms, and we would be dancing, or we would be, you know, doing different things.
7: The dancing and singing didn't make the medical bills go away. Nicole and her husband were not working, and they needed a lifeline. That's when Talia was nominated for the Rock Chalk Roundball Classic.
23: I'm like, oh, what is it? And so then when I looked into it, I was just kind of overwhelmed that somebody even thought to nominate our family, and was excited. And then when we found out that we were going to be part of the Rock Chalk Roundball Classic and get that funds, we knew that, like, certain medical bills were going to be taken care of and certain things that we needed for Talia. And I remember being overwhelmed with just gratefulness at the good hearts of people. Like, these, none of these people were people that we knew.
20: While certainly the success stories like Talia are our favorites, the kids that beat cancer and go on to live amazing lives are the ones that we love so much. We never forget the kids that are called to go home to the Lord and end up not beating cancer. And those kids still inspire us to this day. All these kids are remembered every year annually at our game with these special retired jerseys, just like you'd see here at Allen Fieldhouse. They're actually designed to look identical to Wilt Chamberlain's jersey or Danny Manning's, and they hang
4: just beyond the basketball goal there at Free State High School, and it has the kid's name and the year that they were a beneficiary. And so we try to remember those kids each and every year. We invite their parents back. Obviously, it doesn't make up for the fact that they're not with us, but hopefully we're reminding our fans, reminding the players with the money we're raising, it's not only easing the medical expenses and some of the other expenses that come with fighting cancer, but eventually we'll make the kind of money that we can throw into the fight to curing this deadly disease. I've learned a lot from these kids, their courageousness, their fearlessness. I think Nick the Brave, who was very aptly named, probably taught me the most about courageousness, because his cancer came raging back three times. He thought he'd beaten it twice, and it just kept coming. And finally, he passed. But his courage never wavered. His determination never wavered. That spirit of Nick the Brave was truly second to none. And that's a kid I think about every day. His picture's on my wall, and I think about that kid every single day. I think if Brandon White, the original beneficiary 15 years ago, could see what it is today, and I'm sure he's smiling down from heaven, proud of what it is, I think he would be happy that something that he was the inspiration for clearly has blessed so many kids, and he'd also feel like his ministry continues on to this day.
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24: This is Lauren McLean. This is an encore presentation from the Her Why Archive. Her sports. Her life.
25: This is Her Why.
24: Here's your host, Lauren McLean. Hey everyone, I'm Lauren McLean, and welcome to Her Why, where we celebrate the women who make BYU sports great. Today's guest is the multi-talented and accomplished Charlene Wells. She's a former Miss America, an award-winning ESPN sportscaster, director of communications inside the Pentagon, and now the chief public affairs officer at Mountain America Credit Union. If that's not enough, she's also a musician, an author, a mother, a grandmother, and a new bride. Charlene, thank you so much for being here with me.
26: Thank you, Lauren. Great to be here. It's so weird to hear bride.
24: I bet that is. How has that been? Congratulations.
26: It's so awesome. You know, life throws curveballs and you just have to bounce back up, and sometimes there's unexpected awesome changes.
24: Yeah.
26: And I didn't think that I would be able to find somebody so compatible and fun. And so it's really wonderful to be married again.
24: You are possibly one of the most accomplished people I've ever met. You're currently the chief public affairs officer at Mountain America Credit Union. What does your job look like day to day right now?
26: Every day is different, which is part of why I love it, because that's how I kind of roll. We love to support nonprofits. We love to support communities and individuals that are doing great things. We have a hyper focus on our communities, and especially our multicultural communities. Our foundation also supports that. I oversee government affairs, so we're focused on policy and advocacy, which is a lot of fun. My favorite thing is possibly our Pay It Forwards that that we do and the Dream Team. So Pay It Forward with KUTV and Dream Team with Fox 13. So we have a lot of fun identifying people and organizations that need support, and that's what Mountain America is all about. And Mountain America loves partnering with BYU Athletics. Yeah. That's one of our favorite things, too. I think we've given out in the last few years $170,000 to American Red Cross through our partnership with BYU. So it's part of my – it's one of my favorite parts of the job is being able to identify those needs in the community. And, of course, financial wellness. We're always looking for those underserved segments of the community, especially because financial health is one of the biggest ways that you get to overall health and overall well-being, right?
15: Yeah.
26: So when you can be financially healthy, that doesn't mean wealthy necessarily. It means that you're planning well and you have a good budget and you're staying within your means and you have support. And so we love providing that support.
15: Incredible. You're still doing amazing things. I'm curious, what drew you back to Utah after traveling all over the world?
26: I miss Utah. I love the mountains. I mean, I've been to every single state, and I have been all over the world, and I have not seen any place quite like Utah. I spent a month in Switzerland last year because I have some family heritage in Switzerland, and I thought, I'm going to spend 2 weeks on PTO and then 2 weeks working remote, which I got the approval on.
15: That's not a bad life right
26: there. No, I know. And it was really awesome to have the Alps in the back while I'm working on teams, you know. But I have an affinity to mountainous regions.
15: Yeah.
26: And so as I was looking at where I should go to, it was after I was working at the Pentagon and then Trump first administration, my boss, when he left, then some of us had to leave too. So as I was looking to see where I should go next, should I stay back east? Should I come home? I really wanted to kind of come back to Utah.
15: In this role, you've been awarded the Utah Businesswoman of the Year and the Reagan National Trailblazer Award, one of many awards you've received throughout your various careers. What's helped you to have so much success in this phase of life like you've had in all your other phases?
26: I think being bold. You kind of have to be bold. You have to put it out there on what you want. Sometimes you get it, sometimes you don't.
15: Yeah.
26: But if you don't ask, and it started with my very first question to KSL when I was 21, when they called me and asked if I would be interested in, this was post Miss America, if I was interested in hosting an entertainment show. I think I was really polite when I said, no, thank you. I'm not interested in entertainment. I hope I was. But I said, if you have something in sports, that's what I'd like to do. And of course, women just weren't doing anything in sports at that point. So you have to put it out there. And then they thought about it and came back and said, how about sideline football? And silly me, I said yes, because I didn't know anything about football. I just knew about soccer. But I thought, I'll learn.
15: Wow. Did you have any idea what you were about to do for women at that time?
26: No, not even a clue. And I got a lot of pushback from BYU Broadcasting. I'm just putting it out there.
15: But
26: because I got pushback because they said sports broadcasting is not a real thing. You have to do news. And back then, it was a fight to do sports broadcasting. And now look at it. I'm just blown away by everything that we're doing in sports. But that was a phenomenal opportunity, just doing sideline football. And it was all I could do to just that first season, just learning the game.
15: Yeah.
26: You know, learning the game since I've never seen the inside of a helmet. You know, that was just different, right? To make sure that I knew the strategy, the X's and O's. And I got so much support from BYU coaches. And they were just really awesome to me to just help this kid along.
15: Incredible.
26: Teach her some football.
15: Well, I have a lot to thank you for because you kind of blazed the trail for someone like me.
26: I'm so excited by what you've done. Holy cow. That's just amazing.
15: Let's talk about the phase of Miss America for a little bit. You didn't just compete in Miss America. You won it in 1985. That had to be just a life-changing experience for you. How did that moment launch your career?
26: You know, what I used to say, and it's interesting having 40 years of hindsight, because I used to say it didn't change anything for me, which is silly.
15: Yeah.
26: But at the time, I'm like, I'm the same person I was. I was thinking about it more internally than anything else. And I'm the same person that I was before and now after. And But it really did because, first of all, from a professional standpoint, I would never have even gotten a call from KSL had I not been Miss America. Right? They wouldn't have called me even about – for me to even say, do you have something in sports?
15: Yeah.
26: So that's what absolutely led me into sports broadcasting. And it taught me so much about – I would have to say I was a very black and white person. This is right. This is wrong. And I think during that year, I saw so much more diversity than I had even grown up with. And I grew up in South America, surrounded by diversity, mm-hmm. but I saw so much in socioeconomic levels as I had that year going around, like I said, from all the different states and different communities, and saw so many different levels of poverty and wealth. And I found that I did not have an affinity towards the wealthy side of things. It was really an interesting observation as I went through that year. I felt uncomfortable around extreme wealth, and I still do. I'm really good in the middle, but I feel more like I'm serving a purpose when I'm on the lower end and with people that like the financial wellness. That's why I'm so drawn to that, because I'm like, let's help you get out of this mess. Yeah. Let's help you get out of debt and figure that one out. So I feel more drawn to that. But man, I learned so many lessons that year. But yeah, it really guided. I felt like I got a PhD in PR just as a 20-year-old because I made a lot of mistakes. Yeah. I made so many mistakes learning in real time in front of a microphone and saying stupid things. And I go, okay,
15: can't imagine.
26: Never do that again.
15: Well, clearly, I know it was drinking out of a fire hose when you first started, but clearly you did very well because you're one of the first women signed by ESPN after leaving BYU. How did you make that transition so quickly right out of college?
26: I was too young for that opportunity, but you know, you grab the opportunity. What are you going to say? No, I'm too young.
15: Yeah.
26: But I was at the right place, right time. They were looking for more women who were even interested in sports. Hard to believe, but how many women actually doing? I know now I can't even keep track of how many there are. But at the time, you could probably name 2, 3, 4 women. And I had been watching ESPN just barely that year before with Gail Gardner. She was really like the first female sports anchor, really calling sports, not just features on NFL Today or something. It was so that was an interesting time, but I think I was just in the right place, right time. And and they were literally looking, because I got a call from an agent. I was just finishing up on my third season. Get this call from an agent in New York City. I still don't know how he even discovered that I was even doing this. I think it was on satellite somewhere. And he says, if you'll come back here to New York City, I'll get you a job. I'm like, okay. So I fly back there and met with ESPN and with ABC. ABC said she's too young, which I was.
15: How old were you at the time?
26: I was 22.
15: Okay.
26: I was not experienced enough. But ESPN was only 8 years old at the time, 7 years old, I guess. And so they were just, let's take some new talent.
15: Yeah.
26: And they put me on a show, which was perfect for me to develop on, called Scholastic Sports America. So for 2 years, I went all over the country meeting and talking with high school athletes, you know, in football, basketball, water skiing, pool. I mean, everything. I'm talking about the pool, the table pool, not the swimming pool. Billiards, yes. It was, I mean, every kind of sport. So that was super fun and incredibly educational.
15: Did you receive any backlash or challenges early on being female and so young early on in your career?
26: Not necessarily the young part. The female part, there were old school coaches and new school coaches. Mm. The old school coaches, I'd still hear honey and babe. And I would just, I'd do that. I would roll my eyes. That's all you could do, really. I mean, you just kind of roll your eyes and keep talking and stuff. The new school coaches just treated me like everybody else.
15: Yeah.
26: And they were good. I remember Barry Alvarez with Wisconsin. He had turned them around, but he was the new school coach who was just, he just treated me really respectfully. And all my colleagues, they just were very helpful. Nobody made fun of me. Like, what's this girl here? Maybe behind the scenes. I don't know what they said. But in front of me, everybody was really respectful and helpful. And I didn't have Google back then, so I couldn't look up stuff. We literally had two guys somewhere running around ESPN that we could say, Howie, you know, what is this stat from 1972?
15: Oh, my goodness.
26: And they'd know it off the top of their head.
15: Wow.
26: It was just amazing like that.
15: In your time at ESPN, you covered World Cup soccer, World Cup skiing, America's Cup, Kentucky Derby, Olympic trials, French Open, College Game Day. What was your favorite one that you ever did?
26: Without a doubt, World Cup soccer, because I hosted the World Cup Today. It was a half-hour highlight show, but because of that, they also had me follow the U.S. team for 6 months, so I got to really know the team. And I got to, I ambushed Diego Maradona. He was the the football star at the time. He and Pelé were the co-soccer players of the century at the time. And so that was super fun. But I got to be on the pitch during the World Cup final, Brazil, Italy. Ended in penales.
15: Unreal.
26: Don't get me started on penalties. That should never be a way to win a World Cup, but that's a whole different thing.
15: We're going to take a quick break, but when we come back, Charlene talks about stepping away from ESPN, finding balance in family life, and what success looks like for her now. This is Her Why.
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15: Just a reminder, this is a carefully curated interview from the Her Why Library. Welcome back to Her Why. I'm Lauren McClain, here with former Miss America and ESPN reporter Charlene Wells. So you stepped away from ESPN when your family needed you and transitioned into the business world instead. What prompted you to make that step?
26: You know, as I look back on it, it should have been a harder decision. And it didn't feel hard at the time. I was coming to the end of my second contract, which is, so it was about 7 years. Mm-hmm. Coming to the end of that, I had a 2-year and then a 5-year contract. And I was expecting my third. And it was getting super hard to balance. And I did have an experience that made it easy for me. I had been assigned to go out to interview Michael Jordan. So I was at the Chicago Bulls. I had met the production crew from Bristol, Connecticut. We're in Chicago. So this is kind of a 2-day thing by the time you travel out there and everything. And that morning, so I'd come in the day before, the morning of we're shooting the B-roll for the Bulls practicing, shooting around. And then they finish up about noon and they all go past me into the locker room. Michael Jordan acknowledges, we're here, we got the cameras, we got the lights, we're ready to go. You know, he kind of nods. Then he goes into the room. After about 30 minutes, one by one, they're showered, they're coming out, they're going. No Michael Jordan. And an hour later, now I'm up against a flight that I've got to get to the airport. And it's about 2 hours. And he finally comes out, walks past me and says, not today, and leaves. So I'm like gone from my family for 2 days with nothing to show for it. And I just didn't feel I didn't see what mattered in that.
15: Yeah.
26: And I feel like I need to do things that matter. Mm. And to me, being there with my kids, cleaning up their mess, that mattered more than standing around waiting for a professional athlete to give me time of day. And so that just kind of came at that time when I'm trying to decide, is this something I want to re-up? And fortunately, ESPN kept me doing freelance things for another 9 years. And then at that point, I had my master's, and so then I got into business full-time. So it at the time, it didn't feel like it was a, oh, no, such a big struggle. It was like, I'm not doing that. Yes. I really want to focus on my kids.
24: You built Remember My Service Productions, capturing military and veterans history and telling their stories. I love that. That's so beautiful.
26: Oh, talk about finding another purpose. That was so meaningful to me. Whereas sports had been fun, and at the time, for me, it was just fun.
24: Yeah.
26: You know, I loved the human drama side of it, and but I wasn't finding life purpose necessarily in that. And then when I got into the company's name was Story Rock, and Remember My Service became a division. I got to build that and then run that. And as it grew, and to find out nobody else was helping the military and veterans to really capture and preserve that history from a unit perspective to an entire organizational perspective, it just became more and more purpose-filled. So it was really awesome to go on to, you know, amphibious assault ships and see that the book and the DVD that we had done for them was being spread out with all of them, and or the Air Force or really anywhere, the Marine Corps. It was just a lot of fun to do that. And then to work with the Department of Defense on some of the

0: two civilians, and there were 16 of us. So all the rest of them, they're general officers. They're, you know, high-level enlisted. It was just such an honor to work with them. And I remember asking this retired four-star, she was the chair, and I was like, why am I here? This is just so humbling and such an honor. And she goes, because we need the civilian perspective and your experience in communications and marketing and television and that kind of thing. And there was one big, huge assist that I gave that I absolutely am so proud of. And it came at, I think it was 2016. So, gosh, 10 years ago. and I started looking at all of the military websites to see how women were represented. And I started noticing a pattern that women really weren't being represented. And when they were, it was things like at a chalkboard or in a kitchen, if you believe it or not, or different things. And I already had met women who were flying planes. They were fighter pilots. I had already met these women doing incredible things. So I just started keeping track of these photos. And I did my own research, and I took that research to the chair, and she was blown away. And she goes, let's do a secondary research. We'll bring in a research company to do that. And turns out it was really significant how poorly represented the women were. And so then we made a recommendation to change that. And over the next year, then they completely changed the kind of imagery, because you have to be able to see yourself for a 10-year-old girl to go, oh, that's me up there flying an airplane or in a tank or something, you know. So it was really awesome to just bring a few things like that. It just my little perspective as a civilian, right?
1: Making a huge impact. I'm curious what type of feedback you received from either women in the military or just women in general after you were able to do that.
0: When they would find out that I was part of the Defense Advisory Committee, which it was the funniest. You know how military loves acronyms.
1: Yeah.
0: And the acronym was Dekowitz.
1: Dekowitz.
0: So, sounds like a sausage.
1: I'm part of this thing.
0: But the women knew about that committee and the importance of that committee. And so whenever I was at a different installation or whatever and they'd find out about that, they'd get really excited. And they would share with me either some of their challenges. And I took back every one of those challenges, whether it was childcare or the kinds of uniforms that they have when they're pregnant. I mean, it was
1: –
0: or even
1: – think about that.
0: Put your helmet. So you have – if you have long hair, you have to have it back in a bun. Sorry. How hard that is to have a helmet on.
1: Yeah.
0: And so now then they had different helmets that they could put around their buns or whatever. It was really interesting, the kinds of changes that we could recommend and then see happen. So anyway,
1: and
0: it was
1: fun to
0: talk to
1: people. And you're the type of person that actually does that. That's what's so cool is you make changes happen.
0: That was fun.
1: So amazing. You were then recruited to work for the Pentagon as Director of Communications for the Department of Defense Office of Personnel and Readiness.
0: Mm-hmm. It's their HR department.
1: Okay.
0: Kind of.
1: Again, your work earning yet another award, the Secretary of Defense Award for Outstanding Achievement. What was it like working for the largest HR organization
0: in
1: the
0: country?
1: It's huge.
0: Right? It's hard to get your arms around because it was 6 million service members and their families and civilians that all work kind of under that umbrella. I remember one of the biggest things was something as crazy as that, and that was during COVID when I got there. And something as it feels insignificant, but it became a bigger deal. My boss, so the Pentagon has rings, right? So it starts with A, B, C, D, E. E is on the outside. E is really important, especially third floor, because you have a window.
1: Wow.
0: You can see. So that means you're really important. So my boss was in the important ring. And but I remember that everybody has now gone to virtual phone calls now. You're seeing faces. You're holding meetings where you see faces. My boss wasn't allowed to hold any of these meetings seeing faces because of security reasons.
1: Right.
0: And I thought that was ridiculous. You know, so I come in with a civilian perspective and I go, the whole world is now talking like this and you're not. It makes you look like you're from the dark ages.
1: Right.
0: You're still on a phone. And so I just kept fighting it. And there was only one place. It was the defense – it was the studio downstairs where you see all the press conferences. And down there is where they allowed. So literally downstairs, and they had either the main studio or one room where you could hold a conference. And I would have to book either the main room

0: knowing that I'm going to get bumped by the Joint Chiefs of Staff or by the Secretary of Defense. I might get bumped. And I'm like, but he's got a meeting. I can't have him be bumped. So anyway, after about 2 months, I'm talking to everybody in the Pentagon. I need a closet. Give me a closet. I'll turn it into a studio and we'll get it approved for security. Long story short, I finally got a closet.
1: Oh,
0: and we turned it into a studio, put the Department of Defense logo on the back so it looked totally official, and he started having virtual meetings. And that was such a huge win for
1: How
0: me.
1: Did the boss feel about that?
0: He was so pleased because he was like, I'm on virtual like the rest of the world.
1: My goodness.
0: It's those things that you go, it's such a small deal, but there it was a big deal.
1: And you just never give up on
0: no.
1: what you want to do. You
0: no.
1: just keep pushing until you get it. On top of all that you've accomplished, speaking of your family, you've raised some incredible kids. 4 kids, 3 boys and a girl.
0: Three girls and a boy. So close.
1: What is something you hope your own kids have learned from you and your life journey and all the different phases of your life?
0: Ooh, that's a good question. I hope they've learned love of life. Love of family. That's a big one for me. That's really my top priority, is my love of family and of your friends, and putting that into priority. And just my excitement for so many different things. I've never been great at anything. I'm the jack of all trades, master of none. And that's brought me a lot of joy, actually, because I just love so many different things. I like biking and hiking, and I love Utah Symphony, and I just, you know, lots of different things.
1: Yeah.
0: Music's been a big part of our life, and I just love that my kids still love music, and they're all doing just for fun, you know, just for fun, because they enjoy it, and that's what I really wanted. I hope they put a focus on family for the rest of their lives, too.
1: I don't know if I agree with you saying you're not great at anything. You fake it really well.
0: I can read a prompter really well. I'll tell you that, Laura.
1: You've reinvented yourself several times in your life and your career. How do you know when it's time to start something new?
0: Hey, I'm really good at pivoting. I just found that out. Yes, I'm really good at pivoting. I know when I start getting really antsy and bored. Sometimes change happens to me, and sometimes I choose change.
1: Yeah.
0: So, and I've learned how to be resilient, and I've learned how to trust my gut, because there have been a couple of times I got into a job that wasn't right for me, and I had to take the leap out and just go, this isn't the right thing, and I'm going to look for something else really quick rather than stay in something that is not making me excited to go to work and is not flexible enough with what my mom demands are. And fortunately, there's so much flexibility now with moms. I think, you know, I don't remember having that initially. Of course, with sports, you can't, your life revolves around the game.
1: Right.
0: So it's, you got to show up at the game, you know, they're not going to change that for you. But yeah, I've just had to be good at resiliency and pivoting. And the foundation of all that really is communication. When you have that foundational communication skill set, whether it's presenting, and if you can present on stage or on camera or in any scenario, boardroom, you can do just about anything, really. You can be in any business, because that's, AI aside, AI can help, but it can't replace that person presenting. Or, you know, being on camera, here we are, right?
1: Yep. So. I think that's amazing advice.
0: So it's good. It's a good skill set to have that communication.
1: Yes.
0: Background.
1: And I love your advice about, I feel like a lot of people feel like they are stuck in something.
0: Yeah. Life is not in cement. That's one of the things
1: and
0: I've learned.
1: Just do it. Just
0: totally.
1: Make that move.
0: Look at, it's dirt. Life is just dirt, not cement. Hmm. And you just replant somewhere else. It may work. It may not. And so trust your gut. If it's not working, find something else. Mm. Move on. It's okay. Pivoting is good.
1: I'm here with Charlene Wells, former Miss America, ESPN reporter and BYU grad, and so much more. We could go on forever about your accolades. Charlene, you are beautiful and incredible.
0: Oh, I appreciate
1: you so much
0: spending the time with me today.
1: Thank you.
0: Thank you
1: so much. Thanks to Annie Robinson for producing this episode, with senior producer Cleon Wall. Her Why is a production of BYU Radio.

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2: Thanks for tuning in to another episode of Deep Blue. And back for a second week in a row is BYU's athletic director, Tom Holmoe. If you haven't heard part one, go back and listen to it. We covered Tom's time as athletic director at BYU, playing football for the Cougars. Lots to talk about still. So, Tom, welcome back for part two.
3: Good to be back.
2: Since I have been hosting this show, you are the first person to get part two. So there you go. That's, you can put that feather in your cap.
3: Thank you.
2: I know you've accomplished a lot. I hope that's high on the list. So he's not saying anything. That means it doesn't mean anything. It's fine. Let's go back to on the field. Your time at BYU, there was a lot of winning going on at BYU, so I know that was fun. At what point did you realize, you know, this is something I might be able to do beyond just college?
3: I really never thought about it until my senior year. We actually had all these kids that were getting drafted. You know, I can, like, Mark Wilson was a couple years older than me, and he was a first round pick of the Raiders. You know, and then I saw Jimmy get drafted by the Bears, and what it first hit me, Jason, was when I had a great defensive backfield coach named Dick Felt, and Coach Felt had played at BYU. He was from Lehigh, and then he'd played in the old AFL, and then transitioned into the NFL. He played for the Boston Patriots, and he played on a couple other teams, but he was an all-pro, and he was a great player. And when he recruited me, and he wanted to make me a safety, and he said, I'll make you a safety, but we're going to start you at corner so that you can learn man-to-man coverage. And while I was with him for those 5 years, he taught me kind of tricks of the trade. And I used to go, we'd have film at 2. I'd get up there at about 1 or 20 to 2 every day. I'd sprint up there and just see if I could have some one-on-one film sessions with him. And he would show me some things that I could do that were like not BYU football 2.0. And it was not just what he was teaching the DBs, but things that were a little bit more advanced. And he, out on the field, he'd try to help me pick those things up. And so I was super blessed to have some skill and a great team, but somebody that had an interest in teaching me some of the tricks of the trade that I was able to teach some of the guys down the road myself.
2: Well, while you're in school and you're playing, you're studying zoology. So at what point did your mind switch from, not going to be a zoologist, but this thing could really happen for me in the NFL?
3: Probably my senior year. So anyway, Coach Felt, one of those days, it was my senior year, really early in the year, and he said, you know, Tom, I was just talking to a couple scouts today, and if you keep playing like you have been, you're going to get drafted. And I almost fainted and fell out of my chair. I literally hadn't really thought of myself as being a guy that would get drafted. I'd seen other guys, but I didn't think so. I mean, I always wanted to be an NFL player, but no one had ever talked to me about it. They didn't have all these ratings and everything like they have to this day. And so when he told me that if I had a good year, I'd get drafted, that's when my zoology grade started to drop.
2: Oh, okay. So the NFL draft certainly has changed over the years to become the spectacle that it is these days. What was your draft experience like?
3: Well, I had a knee injury early in my senior year. I tore some cartilage in my knee. And back in those days, you couldn't just go in and do a scope and be out, you know, 14 days or something like that. You were out for a long time. And so the team doctors at the time, physicians said, look, if you can hang in there, I think we'll be able to get through the year and we can do a scope at the end of the season before the draft. And so I hung in there best I could, but my knee was sore. It hurt. I sometimes would practice once or twice a week, about the last 3 or 4 weeks. So after the season ended, I got invited to play in the Hula Bowl in Hawaii. I wasn't going to miss that one. And then the Senior Bowl in Alabama. And so I went to Hawaii to play in that game, and there's some big-time players in that game, and I wanted to play against those guys and with them. And I came up to make a play, and my knee felt like it exploded. And it was way more than what the cartilage had been. So I went inside, taped it up, and came out and played the second half. That's how we did it back in the day.
2: Yeah.
3: And so I got on the plane in Hawaii, flew to L.A., and then flew to Alabama. And when I landed in Alabama, I couldn't take my jeans off because my knee was so swollen. So they put me right back on the plane, back to Utah, went to the doctor, and they did surgery. And they said, you know what? your cartilage was a mess. We cleaned it up. We took some out. We repaired some. But your ACL was intact. And then so I started to train, and it was hard. It hurt like crazy. So, you know, January, February, March, I trained and trained and trained to get ready. But it still hurt like crazy. So I went to the combine, and at the combine, there back in those days, there were four different combines, not just one. And each one of the doctors that saw me said, hey, you don't have an ACL. They didn't have MRIs back then, or at least we didn't at that time. But they do the stress test, and my knee was like super loose. And so the 49ers weren't at the – I went to three of the four combines, and they were the one – they were at the fourth one that I didn't go to, and they drafted me. And when they did the physical for me, after they drafted me, they said, you don't have an ACL. I said, well, that's what everybody said, but I could run by then. So I ran in minicamp and started playing, and the rest – I played 7 years without an ACL.
2: Wow. What?
3: And I taped it from thigh till ankle for 5 years. And then my sixth year, I went to the team doctor and said, hey, look, I can't run anymore. I'm slowing. I can run, but I'm slowing down. How about you think we take the tape off? And he said, no, we can't do that. It's too dangerous. I said, I'll sign a waiver. My knee was fine by then. So my sixth year in the league, I didn't play. I played every game with no tape on a non-ACL knee, and it felt great. And I had a really good year. Seventh year, get into camp, my hamstring, my quad, and my calf on that left leg start popping and tearing. And the doc said, hey, your leg had taken care of your ACL for all that time. And it's just not, it's done. You're weak and you can't do it. And that was it. So that was the end of my career. I finished off that season. We won our back-to-back Super Bowl.
2: Yeah.
3: And I said, sayonara.
2: So you get to the NFC Championship game your first year. The second year, you win the Super Bowl. You beat the Miami Dolphins at Stanford Stadium. And basically, I mean, that's you talk about winning. You continue your winning ways from college into the NFL. How did you handle the winning?
3: Well, I just didn't think it was about me. I felt like when I was at BYU, we were really, really good.
2: Yeah.
3: We were loaded, and I was part of that. So I didn't really put myself out there like, hey, look what I did. I just always felt like, man, I'm part of something big. And I loved every part of it.
2: It's also this time where you do start feeling those promptings again from the Spirit. If memory serves, it was something that you kind of pushed off for a little bit. You weren't sure this was what you wanted to do at the time, but it just kept coming back to you. The Spirit kept talking to you. Take me through that and ultimately what led to the decision to join the Church of Jesus Christ of Latter-day Saints.
3: Well, I think that for one, you know, I told my wife before we got married, I was not a member. And when we got married, I said, look, I will go to church. And I had gone to church while we dated. And mm-hmm. her mom and dad had, you know, said, hey, you guys should get married. You guys are in love and you've dated for a year and a half and you're going to get married. So when we got married, I had been attending church with her. And when we went to San Francisco, I just started attending. We had some great young married couples. And I was an active member. I was an active non-member, excuse me, of the church. This is a great part. Like, people would call me up and say, hey, can you come speak at Fireside? You know, they knew that I'd been to BYU. Mm-hmm. I played for the 49ers, and people knew I went to church. So they assumed I was a member of the church. So I spoke at, you know, dozens and dozens of Firesides, and people thought I was a member
2: of the
3: church.
2: They had no idea.
3: They had no idea. You know, I took the Book of Mormon at BYU. I'd studied tons of books. I love the writings of the prophets and current apostleship. And I was trying to intellectually understand the church. And that I got a little bit too far intellectual and didn't let the spiritual run. And so it was hard for me trying to balance, you know, playing. This is where it got a little bit tough. And just this, I never gave up. I was always there. I was always in attendance. I had a calling. I was a Weebelo leader. I mean, people, these little young kids depended on me to be their Weebelo leader. I was doing Firesides, and it was one day I just woke up, and, you know, this is 7 years after we were married, and I said, I had this thought, and people would say, hey, I would say I had this dream. It's like a dream kind of a thought. And I would go to the pearly gates after I passed, and I'd say, the Savior would come and say, hey, you made it. Here you are. Let me ask you a question. I gave you everything. I gave you, I got you, made you get hurt so that you could come to BYU. I brought you to BYU. You married the most amazing woman, and you have great children. You play with the 49ers. Everything's going well for you. What I, you know, I put missionaries in your place. You know, I've put in many people, home teachers. Why didn't you join the church? And the only answer I could come up with was, I was afraid of what others would think. I was afraid of what my family would think. And I thought about that for a long time. And then finally one day, that thought came to mind. I said, what am I thinking? This is my decision. This is my salvation. This is individual. This is about me. And just like that. I mean, after 7 years, I was in a quandary. And then one day, I was ready to go. And I was baptized like 4 days later.
2: How did your family react to your decision?
3: You know, they were a little disappointed because of the traditions of our family, the Norwegians and the Finns and all that. But they understood that it's my decision. It's my agency to make that call. And they saw in me a change. Mm-hmm. They definitely saw in me. They saw my family, my children. They saw that we were accomplishing what we were trying to set out to do, and that my wife and the people that I were around and my children were all having peace and joy and happiness and love in our life.
2: Are you still the only member of your family who's a member of the church, or
3: yes.
2: Have anybody else joined?
3: I've done a lot of temple work, so there's a lot of people up there that I've done the temple work for, but of the living members, yes.
2: What did that decision do for you as you look back on it now?
3: Well, I was happy, and I had peace in my life, but it was a different kind of peace. It was a peace that meant that there wasn't a lot of anxiety or difficulties. But the peace that only Christ can bring, and knowing and the hope and the faith that bring that comes, it just changed my life in every way. It went from, like I said, being all in to where now I changed and I've committed to making promises and covenants that are for me and my family, that it doesn't, and it's about my extended family going forward and looking backwards. And I just love the fact that there's a plan of salvation that I didn't really know about. And from that time in 1988 until now, each and every year, as I read the Book of Mormon and Pearl of Great Price and the Doctrine and Covenants and the Old Testament, the New Testament, and all the other things, as I pray and attend the temple and do service, all those things, it just pulls it all together and brings me a peace and a joy that, you know, I feel wonderful. I wake up every morning and have a great feeling of love in my heart. And that's why being at BYU is the greatest place in the world for me, because I get to have the best job in the world, and it's a job.
2: Yeah,
3: and I get to rub shoulders and be exposed and feel the Spirit and see the Spirit every day. Feel it and see it every day in the lives of our student athletes, our coaches, employees, our fans, people around the world, the numbers, letters, things that I hear and see. It's just wonderful.
2: Besides having those types of experiences that you certainly hold dear, I know that there are a lot of experiences on the field that you will hold dear as well, multiple Super Bowls with the 49ers. Can you explain what it's like at the end of the year to win a Super Bowl and to be the best team in the National Football League? Is there a way you can describe what that feels like?
3: I actually think fans look at it in a different way, because for me, it was joyful, super joyful. We had, as a team, you have these goals, but, you know, you get Super Bowl rings, you get playoff checks, you get these bonuses, you know. But I'm going to tell you right now, I don't wear rings very much at all. And the reason why is because, like, soon thereafter the game's over, you just realize that it's not about the rings and the money. It's about the dudes in the room.
2: Yeah.
3: And, like, to this day, I have really very close relationships with those guys. We have a text string, text thread with 49 DBs through a year through a period of that time of the Super Bowls, where we talk on the a little bit every week, and this is 40 some years later. It's pretty hard to believe that what happened then is still alive today. And so you asked me, what did it feel like? It just felt good to accomplish a goal. But I think nobody is living on those things.
4: Right.
3: It comes up when you ask.
4: Yep.
3: But I don't think about that every day. But I do think about the teammates every day. I think of my coaches. I think about things I learn there every day. And that's what swells my heart. It's emotional for me. When I stepped into Allegiant Field, the last time I was at Super Bowl was when I was coaching the Super Bowl in 94. And so I came into the thing and I wasn't prepared for it. It was like I didn't understand the hype.
4: Right.
3: It kind of made me nervous and anxious that they're playing a game and this hype was crazy. I didn't feel that hype when we played and when I coached. It was calm and peaceful. And I love that contrast that when you play, you're in it. You're in it, and all the other stuff doesn't matter. And I think that's why we were successful for that run of a lot of years. And I think sometimes in playoff games or big games, whether it's high school or little league or college or pro, the teams that really have it together are the teams that believe in each other, and there's no hype, and their hearts are knit together. And that was what our motto with the 49ers for all those years was: one heartbeat. And when I came in there and felt that, oh, man, it's emotional just thinking about it. It's just you're thinking, man, what I had with my teammates, it's super hard to replicate. And I've tried to replicate that with so many teams. I try to teach them and tell them and share it, but it takes a deep investment. And not a lot of people are willing to do that.
4: You had mentioned, being a coach with the 49ers. Was coaching something that felt like a natural progression for you? How did that present itself to you?
3: Oh, yeah. I mean, I think that you're attracted to people and instances, experiences that you have had. So I had such great experiences with my coaches that it was always something I wanted to do. I went into zoology. That was a major. It was really biology because I thought, I want to be a doctor. If I'm not an athlete, I'm going to be a doctor. And I didn't really want to be a doctor. I just thought that would be a challenging academic road. But when I finished my fifth year with the Niners, I thought, I'm not going to medical school. There's no way. I'm going to coach.
4: Yeah.
3: Or I'm going to be an athletic director. I thought that back
4: really?
3: In my fifth year.
4: Wow.
3: So I got accepted to Ohio State for their graduate program in athletic administration. And then Lavelle called me because Dick Felt had a heart attack and said, hey, Tom, I need you to come coach the DBs while Coach Felt recovers. And, that was my way of thanking Lavelle.
4: Yeah.
3: I can come back and help you out. So I passed on that AD and went into coaching. And with that turn, did that for 2 years. Then Coach Felt came back. I went to Stanford, back to the Niners, to Cal. And then my third tour duty here at BYU.
4: All right, we're going to get into more of your relationship with Coach Edwards when we come back. Back with one more segment with BYU Athletic Director Tom Holmo. 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
4: 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Jason Shepherd with you, my guest, BYU Athletic Director Tom Holmo. Been gracious enough to spend a lot of time with me, and I have to say I have thoroughly enjoyed this conversation, and we got just a little bit more before the break. Tom, we were talking about Coach Edwards and how after your playing career was done, you were considering going down one road, but Coach Edwards called you and asked you to come and be part of the coaching staff at BYU. I don't want to ask you specifically about that. What I want to ask about, you have talked, and everybody that has had a relationship with Coach Edwards has talked about what he has meant to them. It wasn't about X's and O's, wasn't about certain games. It was how he made me feel in the relationship that I had with him. What was your relationship with him, and what does that mean to you still to this day?
3: Well, I'm going to tell you, Jason, it started when on my recruiting trip. So I come into his office, and I'd been recruited by some of the coaches. Terry Donahue at UCLA was one of my faves, but there were other guys that were pretty famous names at those times that had talked to me. And so here I am at sitting at his, you know, in front of his desk, and he says to me, Tom, you know, I think that if you come to BYU and you really you stay out of trouble and you bear down in your books and you do well in school, that you probably have a chance to play. Maybe you could start as by your third year. And I'm like, my third year? I didn't say it, but I was thinking it. Yeah. My third year? Do you know who you're talking to? You're telling me all these other coaches told me I have a chance to start as a freshman. And I kind of walked out of there a little bit miffed. Like he told me if maybe you can start as a third year guy.
4: Yeah.
3: And so as it turned out, I redshirted as a freshman. I played a lot of special teams as a redshirt freshman, and I got to play a little bit of defense that year. And then my third year I started. He basically told me the truth. And so like during that recruitment period, there was a time, and this might have been have something to do with me choosing BYU, is I realized he was the only coach that really shot it to me straight and told me how it really was going to be. And I appreciate that. So now, like all those things that I learned from Lavelle, I tell kids this all the time. A lot of kids, they want to come start as freshmen. I say, let me sit down and tell you a story about a great man by the name of Lavelle Edwards. And I tell them a story about me. It wasn't like meant to be that I was going to start as a freshman.
4: Right.
3: But when I waited my chance, I got my chance. I was ready. I was healthy. I was prepared. And I made the most of it. And that's if all our kids would try to take that route, it would cause them a lot less stress in their life and worry. And, you know, some kids play as younger than that. But that's probably the way to do it. Back in the day, Lavelle set that up, is you didn't have to come in and start as a freshman. You got to sit behind people and watch and learn and grow and develop mentally, physically, emotionally, spiritually. And then when your time came, you were ready. That's like what one of the things that I learned from Lavelle. After that, Jace, you know, I don't know anybody that didn't like Lavelle.
4: Yeah.
3: One of my favorite things, you get to see a lot of the BYU people. In my job as AD, I travel around the country, and I see a lot of the older guys over the last 20 years that rub shoulders with Lavelle. They were coaches, ADs, commissioners, all kinds of important people in the world of college and in pro sports. Nike, Phil Knight. The people away from BYU, they always say to me, do people at BYU understand what you had? And I say, yeah, they did. But I think it's interesting that those people realized the impact.
4: Yeah.
3: And they weren't even here.
4: Yeah. You had, you know, coaching opportunities at BYU. You mentioned Stanford, the 49ers. And then eventually you got the head coach at Cal. What did that opportunity mean to you at the time?
3: Well, at the time, I thought I was going to take over the world. I thought, hey, look here, I've played for Lavelle Edwards, who's the greatest relationship coach in the history, and Bill Walsh, who's the greatest X's and O's coach. I can put that together, and I'm not going to lose a game. I might not lose a game. And one of the things that I learned unfortunately, but it was, I mean, I'm glad I learned it, but it was difficult going through it, was I wasn't myself. I wasn't Tom. There was Bill and Lavelle mixed into each other, and it didn't work. You couldn't combine those two. And I learned that everybody has to be themselves. You can learn and you can, but you have to incorporate that into who you are. There's certain things in certain ways, like Nick Saban is a great coach. I admire him. But I'm there's some things, if I had to coach again, I could pick out certain things that I'd put into my fabric, but it'd have to be on the fabric. I just had these two guys, and I did it like them, not like me.
4: Yeah.
3: And that was probably the biggest lesson I learned. It was hard. I was young, and I got beat up by a bunch of good coaches and teams in the Pac-10 at that day. And it was a tough lesson, but a good one that changed my trajectory after that.
4: Okay, so to kind of bring this back full circle, so we started in episode one talking about you being at BYU and then ultimately becoming the athletic director. When your time at Cal came to an end, was it always going to be coming back to BYU, or how did that opportunity present itself?
3: Well, you'll appreciate how this story ends. So I am released from my contract at Cal. And one of the first calls I get is from Lavelle Edwards. And he says, hey, I've tried to get you back here a couple times. You've tried to come back a couple times. Let's make it work right now. I think we can find a job. There's a job that might be coming available in fundraising athletics. You're the right person for it. Let's make it finally happen. And there again, Lavelle's in my life. He wasn't working here. He wasn't coaching.
4: Yeah.
3: But he had some influence.
4: Yeah.
3: And he said, let's make this happen, and I'm glad they did.
4: All right. Do you believe whenever you decide that you're done being the athletic director at BYU, and there's people start to look back on your time here at BYU, what do you want your legacy to be? And do you think, with the enormity of going into the Big 12, do you think that will be your legacy?
3: You know, I'm not really concerned about my legacy. If there's a legacy, I'd say he just stuck to the road. And there's a pathway that we should travel. And we stayed on the road. We didn't try to do things that are not BYU. I've had a ton of support. My team, the presidents, the administration, the board of directors, BYU Athletics is in darn good hands, not because of me, it's because of Cougar Nation and all the support that's here. And so we just have to be able to stay on the road and then hit those bright spots. You're not going to top off every day. It's difficult, but those are the difficult, the bumpy road and the lower valleys. They're what create the high roads, and we've been on some high roads, and man, I'll never forget those high roads.
4: Well, speaking of great days, today has been a great day. Tom, for you to be willing to spend this much time, I know you are an extremely busy man. I cannot thank you enough for being willing to do this, and I enjoyed this immensely. Thank you for doing this.
3: My pleasure. Go Cougs.
4: Go Cougs indeed. Thanks once again to my guest, Tom Holmo. My name is Jason Shepherd. Josh Bergstrom and Ben Hall produced this episode. 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
15: How's it going, everyone? 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Joining me today are husband and wife, Mitch and Maddie Matthews, former star athletes for the BYU football team and women's soccer team. Thanks so much for being here with me, guys.
16: We're glad to be here.
17: So happy
16: Thanks
17: to be
16: for
17: here.
16: Having us.
18: This is going to be fun. Are you sure you're both happy? Because you were giving me some different answers before the semester started.
16: I am so ready.
17: I am so ready.
18: All right, let's do this. Let's talk about your journeys to BYU first. Mitch, you were a standout athlete in Beaverton, Oregon. Mm-hmm. What made you choose BYU over staying close to home?
16: I actually wanted to be a Duck. An Oregon Duck. Growing up, that's who everyone cheered for, either Oregon or Oregon State, and yeah. I wanted to be a Duck. My dad grew up in Utah, but he didn't go to BYU or Utah, so he went to Southern Utah. So either BYU or Utah was never on the radar.
18: Yeah.
16: Me and my brother Marcus, who I played with here at BYU, we always wanted to be Ducks. It wasn't until he got a scholarship when I was a freshman in high school to BYU that BYU was ever even on the radar. Then once my brother committed to BYU, this is like, you know, going into my sophomore year. Then we totally converted to be like, you know, total Cougars. And that's who we watched. And in 2008, when I was in high school, BYU played Oregon and BYU won. And so I have all the bragging rights, you know, amongst my friends. And then I totally converted to being a Cougar. And once my brother was committed here, that's just where I knew I wanted to go. And then I got a scholarship my junior year. And it was pretty easy to commit here since I knew I was going to play with my brother. And so, I was a late-blooming Cougar, you know? But that was great. I learned all about BYU and was thrown into it. And, you know, we ended up staying here in Utah now. So Utah's been home because of my brother, ultimately his decision first to go to BYU. But I'm glad I followed in his footsteps. I'm glad I made it here.
18: And Maddie, you've mentioned on your social media that it was your dream since you were a little girl to come to BYU. What made it such a special place for you?
17: I mean, just growing up in Utah and watching their games, I went to camps ever since I was like 7 years old. And like, I remember just sleeping and thinking about BYU soccer. And
16: really?
17: Yeah. So I was on a club team, Sparta United, and one of the girls' older sisters, Jessica Ringwood, committed to BYU. Yeah. And so just watching her and going to her games, I just saw the atmosphere and I was like, oh my gosh. And they were good. And like, I want to be here. And I just remember going to camps with all my like club friends, and we would like go find Jen and then like juggle in front of her or like try to impress her.
16: Oh, that is so embarrassing.
17: Looking back,
16: that
17: I'm
16: is
17: like, oh.
16: So embarrassing.
17: But like, that's like what we wanted to do was like play at BYU.
16: Oh,
17: but hey,
16: my gosh.
17: Our strategy worked.
18: It worked. Mitch, that's not embarrassing.
16: No, that's great
18: that
16: advice.
18: Totally works. It's,
16: if you're listening, that's great advice.
18: Stalk the head coach. Go find
17: That's
18: her
17: what you got to do.
16: Oh my gosh. That's
18: and do
16: like...
18: anything you can to impress her.
17: Yes.
18: Oh, I love that. And then you played soccer, and then you end up running track your senior year.
17: Yeah.
18: How did that come about?
17: So I ran track in high school. I actually ran when I was like younger too. I went to like the Junior Olympics and stuff like that.
18: Wow,
17: it was so
16: did you
17: fun.
16: Really?
17: Yeah,
16: I didn't know that.
17: Yeah,
18: you really didn't know that?
16: I didn't know that. It doesn't surprise me.
18: There's gonna be lots of revelations.
16: Doesn't surprise
17: lots
16: me.
17: Lots of them. We're gonna learn a lot about each other, Mitch.
16: Yeah,
17: this
16: can't
17: podcast.
16: Wait.
17: Yeah, but yeah. So then I ran in high school, and I obviously was already committed to like play soccer. And so I was in touch with the BYU track coach, but like because I was already committed, it just like timeline didn't work out. And so finally, when I was done with soccer, he was like,
18: you're
17: "Do you
18: want
17: to come try a semester?" And I was so excited. So yeah, it was a lot of fun.
18: That is awesome. You got to do both of those.
17: Yeah, really cool.
18: You both were elite athletes here at BYU, but how did the two of you meet? Because, Mitch, I recently watched this interview I did with you and Taysom Hill, and I don't know how long he'd been married, but he's like, Mitch, you got to start hanging out with some girls. Like, he was trying to give you some dating advice.
16: That was probably 10 years ago.
18: It probably was. That's it really was. And I actually think you guys met not too long after that.
16: Really?
18: So how did you guys meet?
16: Manifesting. Yeah, I told myself I wasn't going to get married at BYU, and I didn't. I stayed true to that.
17: Oh my gosh.
16: Not because it's a bad thing too. It's just that like I just feel like, you know, I had one focus and it was ball. But me and Maddie met at a great time. We met like weeks before I left to go train for the NFL. So that was great timing for at least for me. was just to be focused on ball while I was here. Then we met at a haunted chairlift in Sundance, you know, that ride that you can go up and get the haunted chair.
17: That was our first date.
16: Actually, really, that was our first date. Yeah. And that was really fun. And we've been, honestly, ever since that day, pretty much together ever since then.
18: Oh,
16: and that was end of October 2015, and I left in December. So like a month and a half later, I left, and then we did distance for 2 years. But that's where we met, was or that was our first date.
17: That was our first date. Can I tell the story of how we first met?
18: I
17: want
18: to hear it. Yes.
16: Who's better at telling it, though?
17: Ways. Do we want first impression, or do we want how we
16: – You can do first impression, and then I'll do how we met.
17: Oh, gosh. Okay.
16: Because your first impression, that was on – that
17: so
16: was you.
17: Yeah. So I'm a freshman, and you know, like the SAB, like I'm studying at one of those tables, and – of course, I'm like scouting around. Like, I'm new here. So I'm like scouting who's cute. And so I see this like really tall, handsome guy walking. And I'm he's cute. And he has like his sweats on and his like socks and sandals. And he's like walking like he's tired, but like kind of with a swag to him. And as I'm watching him, I'm like, he's kind of full of himself. Like, what sport does he play? This
16: total
17: is me being
16: total
17: so
16: judgment.
17: Judgmental. And I'm like, I see BYU football. And I was like, I'm never marrying a football player. That was my, and it was Mitch. That it was
18: never
17: Mitch.
18: Say never.
17: And that
18: never
17: thought came to never. My head, and I remember it like yesterday.
16: What are those called? A core memory.
17: Yeah, core memory.
16: Yeah, she said she never did a football player.
17: Yeah, it was funny.
16: From
17: that it was
16: my
17: you.
16: From yeah right.
18: So and then four
16: snap judgment.
18: Years later.
16: No,
18: was it 4 years?
16: She. Oh, yeah. I was a senior. She was a.
17: That was 2014. So a year and a half later.
16: Okay. A year and a half later.
17: Yeah.
18: Oh, not
17: met.
18: Too much.
17: Not too.
18: Longer.
17: Yeah, and I didn't even know his name. I didn't know who he was. Like any of that. And then, like, how we, like, first met was one of his mutual friends was like, hey.
16: Yeah, someone set us up on a blind date.
17: Yeah.
16: And we knew that we were supposed to meet, and she came to one of my games. It was in October of 2015, so, like, early October.
17: Do you remember what team you were playing?
16: I'm playing Cincinnati.
17: Okay.
16: And I tell this part of the story every single time, even though it's not true. I was balling out. I was going crazy in the game.
18: Because you knew she
17: has to
18: have
17: that part.
16: She was there. What's funny is if you look up the stats, I think I it wasn't even that crazy. But she was sitting first row, which she had never done before. But she knew that we were supposed to go on a date, so she sat front row. But like, and
18: it was just
16: right
18: like
16: behind,
18: juggling
16: listen,
18: in front of Jim
16: it was
18: Rocker.
16: Right behind.
17: Yes, exactly.
16: That was.
17: Wow.
16: It was right behind the bench too. So every time I come off the field, she's just right there.
17: That's my strategy.
16: And so I take off the helmet. Of course, you get the helmet hair. So of course, you like you know drop some water, make like a little faux hawk, like real quick. I knew she was paying attention, and so of course was I. I think I remember telling some of my teammates too to like, you know, you gotta watch, like that's Maddie right there, whatever. Even though I was totally focused on the game. After the game, though, you know how if we win or lose, like you run around the bottom of the stadium and like you high five all the fans and stuff. Game's over. We did that whole high fiving thing around the field, and she stayed to get the high fives from the players, which was so that awesome. Like. It was a little cringy, you know, but she was doing it for me, but she kind of had to be there to, like, do it for everybody else.
17: I'll
16: anyway,
17: correct
16: so
17: on that later.
16: She's reaching her hand down. I make it all the way around, and her hands are giving high fives, and I grab her hand, knowing that we're supposed to go out soon on this double date. And I was like, hey, how are you? And she wasn't really paying attention. And I said, hey, how are you? And she says back, she's like, nothing. As if she thought I said, hey, what's
17: no
16: up?
17: Sense.
16: She thought I said, hey, what's up? So she says nothing. I said, hey, how
18: good
16: are you?
18: Start.
16: She
18: yes,
16: says nothing. And I remember I froze because I didn't know what
17: froze.
16: To say to that response.
17: We both looked at each other like,
16: I didn't know what to say.
17: What?
16: So I just kept running.
17: Yeah.
16: I just kept running. She left, whatever. So that was our first time we had met. And then we went on that date. You know,
17: we redeemed ourselves after on
16: ourselves.
17: The date. But the first impression, we both were like, huh?
16: First impression was off, let me tell you.
18: Well, tell me you brought that up the first day. I feel like those are stuff you got to air it out.
16: Fun of her
18: you
16: got to
18: be like, hey.
17: That was like the first thing. Like,
18: good.
17: Hey, what's up, nothing, or something
16: that,
17: like that.
16: You can't let that awkward moment linger like later.
18: Yeah, exactly.
16: Hey, by the way, a year ago, this has kind of been eating me alive on the inside. Like, I need to tell you this. No, you had to bring it up right away, you know?
17: Well, it's funny because really he's like front row. She never sits front row. Like, that's where the athlete section is.
16: She was right there. And then I was over the banister. Like,
17: and then I was with remember Colby Pearson and Grant Jones?
18: Yes.
17: Okay. So I was sitting next to their wives. And so they were waiting for their boyfriends. So I was just standing next to them and I had my hand out talking to them.
18: Totally makes sense.
17: So I was turned around to grab my hand.
16: The story checks out, but
18: yeah, it does check anyway. Out. All right, Mitch, I want to know what was going through your mind when you first saw Maddie on the soccer field in her element.
16: Oh, I mean, it's just next level. Like she has like, if you know her personality, so kind, so sweet, 0% competitive. Just an amazing person. Everyone loves her. Like, she has this like sort of gravitational pull around her. But then you get on she gets on the field and she's so far ahead of everybody else, like athletically, so much stronger, so much faster. There is, of course, a reason why the track coaches wanted her to always run track, because she was just so much bigger, faster, stronger than everyone. And it was just like so fun to see her in her element in her game and then playing the sport that she loved, you know. But just to watch her against everybody else, it was a man amongst boys. And I mean that in like the right way. But that's really what it was. And and I was always right there on the sideline, like if she ever wasn't shooting enough. So I'd come back. I forget which – I was either on Kansas City or Cleveland. I would come back and watch her games in the fall as much as I could. And I would be right there on the sideline yelling for her to shoot the ball. Halftime, I would like grab her, like, stop passing the ball. Shoot it.
17: I was always looking to give my teammates like assists instead of shooting. He's like, no, first look, shoot. And I was like, okay.
16: Shoot the freaking thing.
17: Yeah.
16: So anyways, it was fun to watch her. And I didn't know much about soccer at the time. Still don't. But it was fun to see her just be so dominant and play the sport she loved.
18: Hey, listen, I'm going to second that because I was the sideline reporter at the time. And so I get to watch Manny. You were like, it was like a gazelle, powerful gazelle. Like one of the most beautiful.
16: You know what
18: I'm serious. Like one of the most beautiful athletes. Like the way you play. There was like, anyway,
17: you're
18: strength
17: so nice.
18: And beauty. Like it was, you were so fun to watch.
17: I'm blushing.
18: All right, Maddie, let's go to you. What went through your mind the first time you saw Mitch on the football field and you like knew him? You know what I mean?
17: Him balling out in Cincinnati.
16: Yeah.
17: I was like, wow.
16: Come on, give me it. What'd you think?
17: It's so funny because do you remember the Hail Mary? I'm going to bring up the Hail Mary catch.
16: Yeah, no, I think I do. Yeah.
17: That was when I like knew of you, but I like didn't know you yet. And I just remember like, watching that, I know exactly where I was, and just like watching that game, I was like, dang, he's so fast. And like, you like catch the ball, like not against your chest, but like you're really good at just like catching it. But anyway, just watching Mitch was like,
16: your terminology
17: super fun.
16: Is why we got to get that up to speed. Yes, I know what you're saying.
18: you guys got to help each other with your respective sports a little bit here.
16: That is true.
18: Yeah, where were you?
17: I was actually in my apartment with my friends.
16: Everybody remembers where they were. It's crazy. Oh, yeah. It's so funny. That's the start of everyone's
17: I just
16: story.
17: Got back from I actually just got back from Nebraska. I was playing in Nebraska the day before you, and I flew home, and like right when I got home, we turned on the game.
16: It's blessed ground.
17: And you know what? There was like a newspaper article of like me playing Nebraska on your guys' bus.
16: Whoa.
18: Hey.
16: Is that magic?
17: Yeah.
16: I think Tanner Mangum was also trying to talk to her at that time, too.
18: Well, that didn't work out. So
16: I think that happened. Shout out to Tanner.
18: Fred Warner maybe was, too. But anyway, we won't get into that. We're going to take a quick break, but when we come back, we'll have more from former BYU football and soccer stars, husband and wife, Mitch and Maddie Matthews. This is Royal Legacy.
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18: All right, Manny, I want to start with you. What was it about Mitch? At what point did you decide, okay, yeah, I want to marry this guy?
17: First date.
18: Really?
16: What? You never told me that.
17: Well, okay. Not like, okay. We went back to me being judgmental and like, oh, Mitch is full of himself, whatever, blah, blah, blah. First date, I was like, wow, that was, you know, he is so funny. I was laughing the entire time. And like the best thing about Mitch is like he's so authentic to himself that he like allows other people to be like that around him. And so like I felt like I could be myself and joke and all that. So I was like, dang, he's fun. But like first time marrying him, like thought about it. Just like seeing how he treated his mom.
18: Oh, I love that. I love that.
17: Yeah.
18: What about for you, Mitch? When were you like, this girl, she's it?
16: Oh, man. I don't even know if I have like a story or a moment. It was pretty easy, I think. Like, Maddie's just so easy to love. And so, like, I don't think other people had that same effect on me that Maddie had. Where, like, the first time we went out, I'm like, I don't want a day to go by where we're not hanging out, you know, or connected. Yeah. And that's what happened. We stayed connected for every single day since that first date. We've pretty much been together. It was pretty quick. I always told myself, like, you know, do the opposite of what everyone says. Like, get married young, get married while you're at BYU. Like, don't leave college or, like, you know. I didn't really believe any of that. And so I was always just convinced, like, just wait. But Maddie just made it so easy where it was just like, if she's not in my life, then my own life isn't the same, you know. And so it just made it pretty obvious. But there was never, like, here's the moment, you know. Was she just – I mean, every guy wishes they had a crack at Maddie, you know what I mean? Every guy wishes they had, you know.
18: That's true.
16: So, like,
17: I'm embarrassed.
16: It was pretty easy, you know, from the beginning.
18: I love that. Well, you went all out for the proposal.
17: He did.
18: With a helicopter.
16: We did.
18: Wow.
16: We went all out. We went crazy.
18: Maddie, what was your reaction when you saw a helicopter?
17: It's so funny how it worked out because my friend was a photographer and she, like, asked me, she's like, hey, we should take some pictures for, like, this photo shoot that I need. Like, I need a model. And I'm like, perfect. Like, we can do it. And so we went to this, like, house, like, with a beautiful backdrop. It was really snowy in January and we were just like taking pictures and all of a sudden I hear this like helicopter like around and I'm like, wow, that helicopter is really close. Like, that's really interesting. And then it just kept getting closer and closer to the point where I'm like, do we even take pictures? Like, what is happening? And then all of a sudden it gets so close I can see Mitch and he's waving. And then like my friend takes me down like behind the hill and I look and I just see like this carved out like lane with a big heart in the snow where he like went out and like carved it out and everything and it was just so sweet and he landed and I'm like, wait, is this real? Like, you got a helicopter. This is like epic.
16: Look, that is why
17: it took a second to register.
16: I love BYU because I think I sent one message out to like on Instagram or Twitter or something. I said, who has a helicopter? ? And I had a bunch of Cougar fans that got back and said, like, you know, I have one and my friend has one. And so, Cougar Nation, thank you for stepping up on that one. But I met the guy that day. Met him that day and we just took off in the helicopter, landed down. He was so excited to do it. It was amazing. He took pictures from inside the helicopter too. And then we picked Maddie up afterwards and then we did a little fly through the Provo Canyon, through all the waterfalls. And it was insane. It was amazing. But it's not like I, like, you know, helicopter thing.

0: by you, what would you say is the thing you love most about your experience at BYU? Let's start with Mitch.
1: Loved most about, oh gosh, since we're on this theme, you know, you got to stay on this theme. Best experience at BYU, man, I don't want to go into like football because that's just like off topic, but I think it was learning how to balance life. Like when you're 18-year-old kid, you're just, your parents do everything for you. You don't really have to think. You just play ball. I went on a mission, you know, before I really came to BYU and played. And still everything there is so structured for you. When you get to BYU, you have to balance school, which I didn't do very well. But you have to balance doing school. You have to balance football. You have to balance, you know, social and dating and family. And then also charity stuff that you do, yeah, like speaking and visiting kids and, you know, in hospitals or going to groups to speak. And you have to just balance a lot. And so I just remember thinking, like, I'm really growing up at this time. And BYU is probably the most formative years of my life because you're without parents. We have the structure of football, of course, but like as a human being and as a man, like this is what I had to figure out. Like, how do I balance being a super high performer in football and then school and then all the social, like just really everything. And then now in life, I look back on my time at BYU and I'm like, that really helped me balance everything. And then now as a dad, as a business owner, those moments were formative to me to like know how to perform through stress, know how to perform after a bad week or a bad game, like the bounce back, knowing how to, you know, have high self-esteem, but also be humble enough to serve. Like it was, BYU was very formative for me to learn how to be a good man and a good human being.
0: Mm, I love that answer. What about for you, Mary?
2: I want to second what Mitch said, but I won't go into detail because that's the thing, just like the time management and soccer school, and you're just trying to be the best at everything you can. But also, it's like such a loaded question because I feel like I can talk about this for an hour. Like, I just feel like the luckiest girl on the planet to even be at BYU, like go to BYU, like, and meet the people that I met and have the experiences I got to experience and play for the program that I did. It like has changed my life, and I like give kudos to Jen because she's really good at like the alumni portion, where it's like once you're in the program, you feel like you're in the program for forever. And she's really good at like, you know, having events and stuff like that where you feel like you're still part of the program.
1: BYU football is awful at that, but go ahead.
2: Yeah, I'm so sorry.
1: Side note, we can talk about that, but go ahead.
2: But like, yeah, I just have like lifetime connections and I've learned things from each individual that will impact me for the rest of my life. So just the people that I met, and obviously it brought Mitch, which therefore brought my two children. So
1: let's go.
2: Cool experiences for sure.
1: Little cougar babies, you know what I'm saying?
2: Yeah,
0: we're gonna get to that in a little bit because I want to know all about their training because I know it's already happening.
2: You don't mess around.
0: I want to know because with everything that you guys said also comes challenges. There's challenges you just mentioned. You have to grow up. You're trying to balance everything as a kid, and then I don't know, then emotions and, you know, everything that goes with being in college and being an athlete. Let's start with Maddie. How did your family and Mitch kind of help you through some of the challenges that you faced at BYU?
2: Oh, they were my rock. Like, even like if we're talking soccer portion, just like Mitch changed my athletic performance in a lot of ways, just gave me tips. Not like this isn't a brag or a flex by any means, but like I'm not a selfish person, and that kind of carried on the field too, yeah, where it's like I was always looking to assist other teammates and look opportunities for them. How can I help them? And then
1: passing when she shouldn't have passed the ball.
2: Yeah, and even my coaches were like, shoot the ball, like, yeah, you can shoot it, but it's, I think I have to get permission from other people to be selfish to make it okay. And so that's where Mitch was drilling me and like, shoot it, it's okay, it's okay. And then, like, my senior year was, like, the year that I scored the most goals.
1: So she went off.
2: I was just very grateful for, like, that mindset. And, like, even my dad, I wouldn't be where I am without, like, my dad. And, like, he was the one that put me in soccer in the first place. Well, and, like, my mom, too. But, like, I remember as a kid, my dad's going to hate me for telling this story. But, like, he had me wear like 5-pound like ankle bracelets during practice because he thought it would make me like faster and stronger, which, hey, maybe it worked. I don't advise this to the parents listening, but yeah, he just pushed me a lot and in ways that he thought was best, but like it registered in my head, like, yeah, we work hard and it carried through. Yeah. So, but yeah, just in all aspects, if juggling everything. Like,

0: my family was my rock.
1: He saw potential in you. Yeah. That's why I did that.
0: Yeah.
1: Mitch, what about for you? Because I'm sure there were a lot of challenges. How did your family and Maddie help you through those?
2: Yeah. Well, in college, at least, Matt and I weren't really dating.
1: Yeah.
2: But even, I mean, after NFL, I mean, I think I've told this story a million times with my mom passing away. I think, my family did an amazing job at, especially my mom, is they allowed me to believe that I could truly be as great as I wanted to be. And it all just started with the real estate in between my own ears. Like, as much as I talked to myself about the things I could become and the great things I can do in the world and on the football field and off the football field, my parents allowed me to think really highly. And I think a lot of athletes lack that. I think a lot of athletes think they're okay and wait to be maybe great, but that doesn't happen if you always think you're just okay. I think the best athletes think they're awesome and great at the sport and fast. They're fast in their mind before they're fast in the field. They're great in their mind before they're great on the field. And I think my parents, my older brother, like they for some reason looked at me and said, like, this kid can go as far as he wants. Let's let him just have all the confidence he needs to have, you know? Mm. And then Maddie was just always right there. She was there for some of the worst moments of my life. And so having her there at those times, you know, getting me back to in the right headspace to, you know, having a funeral while I'm playing in the NFL, funeral for my mom, like having those things and still needing to perform, like my family was just this little tight circle around me. And of course, BYU Nation, of course, everyone else. But my family from when I was really young allowed me to think big. That's number one. And then when times did get tough, like they were always the first ones on the scene. So that was definitely it for me, just a great support system. Because, you know, you do pick your coaches in a sense, and my coaches were awesome, but I think you need a lot more support system than just your coaches, because coaches can make your life hard at times too.
1: Yeah.
2: You know, they're the antithesis of building you up at times.
1: Right.
2: I mean, everyone can say that if you've played a high level of sport. So you need that close group of people outside of football that builds you up, so you have that sort of shield and protection and armor around you while you're playing the sport. And that's exactly what my family was.
1: I love that. You know? Maddie, what was that like from your perspective, having gone through something similarly in your life, to be there for Mitch and support him through that?
0: Yeah. So for those of you who don't know, like, I lost my mom to cancer when I was 12. And so watching Mitch like go through that same experience was excruciating. And I felt like for me personally, like I was reliving everything, but like what hurt even worse was like knowing what like they were going through. Like I just knew what was coming, and like the people that you love the most, you just, you know, it was just hard to watch. But yeah, they handled it with grace and I tried to help the best I could. But like the one thing that I learned is like everyone just grieves differently, and even though I handled it one way, other people will grieve it a different way, and like that's totally okay. Like grief looks different for everybody. And just like accepting it and like knowing that, you know, feelings are valid and we just have to go through the emotions. But yeah, Mitch's family is, I got so lucky. Like, again, I just like pinch me, right? Where I'm like, how did I get married into such an incredible family?
2: You are lucky.
0: No, I really, you're so lucky. I really am so lucky. Like my father-in-law, he's my best friend.
2: Shout out. She likes my dad more than she likes me.
0: He's my best friend. And like,
1: I have seen a lot of videos of you and
0: yes,
1: your father-in-law.
2: She likes my dad more than she likes
0: and Lisa was just like incredible. We were, you know, again, first thing, like watching Mitch, like how he treated his mom was like one of the first things, like, whoa, like I really love this guy. Like they were two peas in a pod, and I really, really admired that.
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7: BBC News with Sue Montgomery. The United States military says two of its service members in Jordan have been killed whilst defending against Iranian ballistic missile and drone attacks. In a social media statement, it added that one service member is missing in action. Nick Johnson reports from Washington.
8: The announcement follows a seventh consecutive night of US strikes on Iran since President Trump declared their temporary ceasefire agreement over. In a written statement released earlier, Iran's supreme leader Mojtaba Khamenei said Washington's attacks in spite of a framework deal to end the war showed Mr. Trump's signature to be worthless. The latest American deaths come after a US Navy pilot who went missing earlier this month was declared dead and bring the American death toll in the ongoing war with Iran to 16.
7: The president of Hungary, Tomas Sulyok, has agreed to step down. Since taking office in May, the prime minister, Peter Modzsor, has said the president had to leave office, saying Mr. Sulyok was a puppet of the former Fidesz government of Viktor Orban. He was given until 5 o'clock local time to sign a constitutional amendment passed by Parliament earlier this week, which would end his term. Mr. Sulyok announced his resignation in a video message.
9: I believe that, as a human being, to remain true to oneself and to the truth in the face of every attack and under all circumstances is the only path worth choosing. Let us all respect what keeps us together. Let us love Hungary.
7: A young Palestinian footballer has died a week after being shot and injured during an attack by Israeli settlers in the occupied West Bank. The 17-year-old Fadeh Hamdallah Anasen was a member of the Palestinian National Youth Team. Local officials say he'd been shot in the thigh. His leg was amputated, but he succumbed to his injuries. More than 950 wildfires continue to burn across Canada, many out of control. Nearly 30,000 square kilometres have already been scorched. The military are preparing to evacuate a remote community of 600 people threatened by blazes in sparsely populated northwestern Ontario. Thousands have already been evacuated from affected areas. President Trump has accused Canada of willful negligence as dense smoke blanketed some major U.S. cities. Ontario's Premier Doug Ford hit back.
10: I find it a shame the administration in the U.S. and congresspeople writing these letters and blaming us and so on and so forth. They have a very short memory. We had the water bombers, everyone ready, going over to California. It was last year. We sent down hydro linemen down to the Carolinas and Georgia to help out. That's what neighbors do. right? You don't get on and start threatening and criticizing, because guess what?
11: And a lot of times they get this realization that they're like, wait a second, if I can do this for others, I can also do it for me. So it really changes who they are. I tell people a lot of times, when you receive this leadership coaching, it's a very empowering experience.
3: Welcome to The Lisa Show, where we take a good look at life. Hey, it's Lisa. Every January, I feel the pressure to make New Year's resolutions, and I know better. I can't tell you how many interviews I've done about goal setting and how not to do it, or how to do it better, or how to let it all go. And yet, here I am at the beginning of a new year, just a girl, standing in front of a new blank journal from an art supply store, asking it to save me with a list of fresh New Year's goals. I'll never learn. And I know that pushing myself and setting goals isn't inherently bad or evil. It's just the pattern of things. After packing up all of the Christmas excess, we feel light and ready for a fresh blank page. But I am so predictable. I know what will be on that list and what won't. I will always avoid body image goals and goals requiring new purchases, because I know those don't work. And I will make the same goal that I do every year: to paint and draw more. And then in April or May, when inevitably nothing has been drawn or painted, I'll think, well, you know, maybe next year, when, you know, everything is different. Ugh. Now, I know that I'm not alone in this. I see this same disappointment and frustration in my friends when they botch a goal, but I also see it in my kids, and that really digs at my mom heart. If I can be known for anything in this life, it would be for my extraordinary lip-syncing skills. But the second thing I want to be known for is that I'm my kids' best source of support. And if there's something I can do or not do to help them succeed, then I want to know what it is. That's when I knew it was time to turn to a friend and get some advice. Now, quick caveat here. This is not advice on how to force, guilt, bribe, or manipulate our kids into doing what we want. That's next week's show. Just kidding. Instead, I was looking for advice on how to be my kids' best coach in life. So I reached out to Mario Pereira. He's a leadership coach, aka goal guru, for the Sorensen Center. And he has some great ideas, but the best part is Mario's advice applies to any relationship we may be in, whether that be with a spouse, a coworker, a friend, or others in a congregation. Today, we're going to talk about how to think, talk, and act like real goal coaches. But we're also going to talk about how that very process may just end up helping us reach our own goals too. Yep. Everyone wins in this. Let me introduce you to Mario.
12: So my name is Mario Pereira. I'm originally from Houston, Texas, graduated in human development. Now I work for the Sorensen Center for Moral and Ethical Leadership as the Leadership Education Administrator, and I oversee a lot of our leadership coaching efforts.
3: Mario loves being a leadership coach and helping others define and reach their goals. And here's why.
12: You really get to step into this sacred space with an individual and help them however they want to be helped. Help them become their best selves. One of the biggest things that clicked for me is, as coaches, we view individuals as creative, resourceful, and whole in Christ, right? And whole as a person, as they are right now. Because let me ask you, if you were to view somebody in that way, how would you interact with them?
3: You're inspired by being in someone's presence like that, right? You are engaged. You are fully, like, excited about talking to that person.
12: Right, right. And if you view somebody the opposite of being creative, resourceful, and whole, how do we show up to those conversations?
3: I mean, we're already checked out, right?
12: We're already checked out, and we need to save them.
3: Yeah,
12: because
3: yeah,
12: you can't figure it out.
3: This is a problem to be solved, right?
12: Exactly.
3: Instead of a person to be to work with.
12: Right. And you cannot do it. You're not creative enough to do it. You don't have the resources. You're not whole. We need to fix you. So when we come to this mindset with an individual that they are creative, they're resourceful, they're whole already, they have everything in them, and all we need to do is listen to them and bring their best selves out. Bring their true selves out because we believe it's already in you. And sometimes these individuals don't see it in themselves yet, but we get to see it in them. And when we get to see it in them, we help them see it in themselves.
3: The most fundamental step in being a great leader is to help those around us reach their potential. And if we're going to do that, we need to think about others with a radical sense of positivity as creative, resourceful, and whole beings. If we're going to be a true help to others, we can't think of them as broken vehicles in need of an overhaul. If our perspective focuses on what others lack, then our perspective is limited as to their true potential and capability. And Mario's right. When you engage with people while having this perspective, everything changes about how you see them. You're more generous with your thoughts. You're more willing to give them the benefit of the doubt. You're more interested in hearing what they have to say than what you have to say. Listen, goal setting and leadership coaching aside, thinking about others this way would change any relationship for the better, and not just with your kids. It makes sense why this type of positive thinking is the first step in connecting with others on their journey to becoming their best selves. Who doesn't want to cheer leader that truly believes that we are creative, resourceful, and whole? Another way we can think like a good leadership coach is to understand that everyone's best self is unique and individual. No two journeys are the same, nor should they be.
12: Our best selves, our true selves, can be very different from somebody else's. And that's why we really need to be careful with that comparing game. And that's why I'm so grateful that in a leadership coaching session, I get to know who you are, right? And you get to decide who is your best self.
3: We should lean into those strengths that we can. And it does mean that our lives will look different than other people. But I do think that it takes a mental discipline not to compare yourself to other
12: right.
3: people. I do think that there is a human quality that just makes us, you know, am I doing life right? Is this as hard or this part easy or this as for other people? And you're sort of looking around. I feel like that inclination is very human. But when it crosses over to an unhealthy comparison, it's not only not helpful, but keeps us from our true selves. It keeps us like distracted from really knowing what it is that we want.
12: Right. And that's where I would invite us to reframe our thinking a little bit, right? It's like, well, you are different. So what are you bringing that this other individual isn't? Because that's what we need. We need you. We don't need another me. I'm already me. We need your best you. So when we start reframing it in the sense that, okay, I don't need to become you because what's missing from this puzzle is my piece. So what does my piece look like? And how can I add it to this community, to this family? When we are our authentic selves, again, we're much happier. And it's not so much of a energy drain to be that person, because that's who we naturally are, that's who we want to be, and that is who we are when we're at our best. And when you're your best self, then you can have the most positive influence for those around you. And again, we know we don't need those titles for leadership. You can be a positive influence to anybody around you. And that's one of our goals when we are, you know, helping people to become the leaders that they want to become.
3: We don't need to look like others in order to be a success. Yeah, I'm looking at you, social media, and literally every magazine at the checkout stand. And that's our job as leadership coaches, to keep that principle in the forefront of our minds and reinforce that for our kids and everyone else. So that's the first step in coaching others towards success. Think like a coach, which means thinking about those around us as creative, resourceful, and whole beings with unique paths and special strengths. And our job is to help them lean into those as they discover who they really are. Once we think like a leadership coach, we can then start to talk like a leadership coach. And no, I'm not talking about standing on a bench and giving a halftime pep talk that changes the game. I'll leave that to Friday Night Lights. Instead, what good coaches say usually comes out in the form of questions.
12: So what we do when we are working with individuals in these leadership coaching sessions and they bring these goals that they want, they need to understand what's important to them, why it's important to them, who they want to become, what their calling in life really is. And when we start setting goals, we're listening deeply to what they're saying, what they're not saying, how they're saying it, the energy that they're using, the shifts that's going on. We're calling those out and we're really curious. We're really curious about what they're saying. When we ask these questions, we actually get down to your values. And when you say it, you give that power to your goal. A lot of times in a new year, in a new semester, we have these goals. And sometimes we set these goals that we should do. Mm-hmm. I should be healthier. I should save more money. I should be a better parent. Well, where's this should coming from? Is it external? Is it internal? And if it's internal, what more is there? How come you are saying this? When we dive deeper, it's like, oh, well, Mario, it's not that I should do it. It's that I want to do it. Tell me a little bit more about that. Why do you want to do it? So when you start approaching goals with that attitude, it is gonna take you so far.
3: Friends, the way to talk like a leadership coach is to speak with curiosity. Your curiosity in kids and in others is what will help them dig down to the root of their goals. So ask questions, and lots of them. And when we've asked each other enough questions to move some of that soil, we may find that the roots are deeper than we thought, or we may find that there really aren't roots there after all, and it's time to adjust our goals. Once we drill down to a real goal, finding an accountability partner is crucial. Accountability partners help us stay focused and motivated and honest with ourselves. And this is where we can really shine as coaches. We can be fantastic accountability partners because all it really entails is being willing to ask more questions. 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
12: When we see an individual as creative, resourceful, and whole, and I'm talking with you and you're starting to make these goals and I'm listening and we're getting down to the values, we end up coming to a co-creative process where I'm asking you, well, Lisa, what's your next step? Well, what does that look like? What is that going to lead to? How is that going to help you? What's another step that you can do? What's another way to reach your goal, right? So then we start coming up with all of these different plans. And by we, I mean you, right? It's a co-creative process because I'm listening, because I'm asking these questions. But really, we truly believe that you have the best answers for you. And if you don't, again, you're resourceful enough to find them. And it's like, well, I don't really know, Mario. Well, what can you do? I don't know, maybe look at YouTube, Google it. Okay, perfect.
3: Sure.
12: What else can you do? I guess I can talk to this individual. Oh, how come that person? Oh, because this and this. Who else can you talk to? What else can you do? Right? So we just keep expanding and opening their mind and really encouraging and inviting them to go further than the limits that they've set for themselves. So again, when we are able to ask these questions that really dive deep down to, well, what's important about that to you? What aspect, what characteristic do you want to get better at? We start seeing the end much clearer, mm-hmm. which will help us get the right steps forward to reaching those goals. And that's what accountability partners do. Right. However, again, I really want to let everybody know that we can do this as friends. We can do this as parents, as siblings, no matter what our community engagement is. We can do this with those around us and really help them come up with their best plans forward.
13: Something that stood out to me in what Mario just said is that as coaches or accountability partners for others, we can help them come up with their plan. They are the ones doing the driving, not us. And this is a pattern we can use for any relationship, but especially with our kids. I don't know about you, but when I think of my kids taking the wheel, that can feel risky to say the least.
12: It's scary to give up some of that power as a parent because we're so afraid that our children are going to choose the wrong thing. Sometimes they may, sometimes they won't, and they'll surprise us. Even when they do, we can be there for them. We can't save them from everything. So sharing that power builds trust.
13: This may or may not be a different approach than the one I've used as a mother for 26 years. I mean, I've always had the plans for my kids, and they've been awesome plans. But when we are the ones with the plan, we aren't thinking of our kids as being creative, resourceful, and whole enough to succeed. And they can tell. And now I can see why that isn't going to pay the same dividends as honoring others' choices. Sorry about that, kids. What can I say? Letting go of that control as a parent is really uncomfortable, but it's never too late to change. Talking like a good goal coach and accountability partner and parent is all about asking questions, and that I can do. Mario says that once we've helped each other hone in on our goals and values driving them, there are a few more essential questions we need to ask.
12: The first thing that I would say is ask them, how can I best support you in this? Or even, what support do you need? So when we start asking them first what they need, who do they need it from? It's good for us to offer ourselves and see, well, how can we help? I would say even before that, let's figure out what help looks like for them. Mm. What do they want? Who do they want it from? Because sometimes it's not even going to come from us. It could come from them. It could come from God. It could come from spirituality. It could come from friends. It could come from so many different aspects. So empowering them to figure out what support they need and who they need it from.
13: Good accountability coaches talk others through finding the support they need, regardless of who or what the source may be. But Mario cautions that helping our goal partners find support is not the same as fixing the problem. Fixing things simply isn't our job.
12: We want to solve the problem. We want to focus on this box and fix it. And if we do that without listening and talking and asking our partners a little bit more what they need, what they want, we may miss the mark. And it may be like, well, Mario, actually, I don't need you to solve this. I can solve this on my own. I just needed somebody to vent with me, to validate me. Oh, well, I can do that. And if we do that, oh, that felt so much better and I'm good and let's go forward, right? So sometimes we tell ourselves these stories without really understanding the individual. So if we could ask more questions instead of just trying to fix things and help things, then it could go a lot further because, again, we're seeing them differently. We're seeing them more deeply. And again, it can be a skill that we can all get better at.
13: If you're a fix-it type person, stand down. As the mayor of Fix-It Town, I know this can be hard. It may come with a lot of lip biting and fist clenching, but we have to remember that a good coach doesn't play the game for their players. They help the players play their game. We do that by asking questions, figuring out where the support needs to come from, and taking a deep breath to remind ourselves that this isn't our problem to solve or journey to take. If we can think and talk like a leadership coach, acting like one is a breeze because it really is just an extension of what we've already come to know. This is especially true when it comes to helping others who are struggling with their goals. It's easy to cheer the winning team on, but what about the team that's falling behind and losing faith in themselves? What do you do then? It all goes back to that first mindset we talked about, that people have inherent worth that isn't changed by failure or success.
3: success. This journey is all about progress, not products. And that's why we give each other grace.
12: Begin with grace. You know, you got to give yourself grace that this is a journey, because what we see sometimes when we run into those situations is this perfectionism. Hey, well, I've set a goal to work out every single day, right? So now when I didn't make one of those days, everything is shattered. I didn't reach my goal and it's all over.
3: I'm no good at this.
12: Exactly.
3: Why do I even try?
12: So yeah. One thing we can really do is remember that it's a journey. It's a journey, and it's not about perfection. It's about progress. So as long as we can see that progress, we can see we're moving to our true potential. We're moving to who we really are. So even if we are alone, if we just give ourselves grace, realize it's okay for me to mess up. That's why we're here. I cannot be perfect. I won't be perfect. But what progress am I making? Where was I a little while ago, and where am I now? And even if it's just a little bit better, well, then I'm better than I was yesterday.
3: A good leadership coach is going to focus on progress, not perfection. We're going to remind others that failure is normal and that grace is essential. But we're also going to help them discover their next step and feel empowered to keep going toward their goal. And when others can't see themselves clearly, we're going to remind them who they are and how far they've come. That's what a coach does for others. Now, we've talked all about how to coach others towards their goals. But here's the thing. The minute we learn to help others on their paths, we're also learning how to help ourselves as well. We can't help but benefit personally from the process because we've internalized it as coaches. Mario has seen this in the students he's worked with.
12: Some of the students will say, I'm so glad that I get to do this for other people and with other people and empower them. And a lot of times they get this realization that they're like, wait a second, if I can do this for others, I can also do it for me. So it really changes who they are. I tell people a lot of times when you receive this leadership coaching, it's a very empowering experience, right? You start feeling it and like, okay, I got this. I can change the world. When you start learning to implement these skills in your life, Lisa, it becomes life-changing.
3: As we coach others towards their goals, those principles will inevitably rub off on us. And then it's not only our friends and families and coworkers reaching their goals, it's us too. Now, earlier in this episode, I told you that I inevitably make a goal to do more drawing and painting, but it never seems to happen. And why? Well, I sat down for a few minutes and really thought about this. I put my goal coach hat on and had a little heart-to-heart with yours truly, Lisa. Why do you make a painting goal each year? And that's an easy answer. Because I value painting. I've done it in the past, and I have felt genuine and lasting fulfillment from it. So why aren't you painting right now? Well, probably because I'm too busy with other personal responsibilities and projects. There are other more important things to do. I have been used to setting aside my own goals for the immediate needs of my family for years and years, and that's a really hard habit to break. I'm worried that if I value and put time into myself and what I want to do, that some other need of my kids or friends will be neglected. And it's just not true. So just bringing it to the forefront has helped me realize that I'm standing in the way of more fulfillment and joy for myself. Taking the time to think, talk, and act like a coach for myself was hugely helpful. I was always dwelling on the surface of my goal, which would seem like, you know, repeated failures. And now that I've done some digging, I have a better understanding of how to proceed and how to talk to myself in order to reach my goals. You know, we can be great coaches for our kids and others if we start by thinking like coaches. And that means remembering that people we work with already have the answers. They don't need fixing. They just need our support. We can also talk like goal coaches by skipping the speeches and the guilt and the shame and opting for questions instead, lots of them, to help others define their goals, their plans, and their sources of support. And finally, we can act like goal coaches by focusing on progress over perfection and helping others see themselves as the creative, resourceful, and whole beings that they are. And spoiler alert, in doing so, we may just find that we are also creative, resourceful, and whole beings who can reach the goals we never thought possible. 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We'll be right back.
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22: Hi, I'm Lisa Valentine Clark, and welcome to the Council of Moms. It's free and worth every penny. The Council of Moms, it's just like therapy, but you don't have to pay or go anywhere or do anything.
23: I like it. Perfect.
24: And none of us Thank are you. Therapists.
23: You yes, get what you pay for.
24: I am a therapist.
23: Oh, just oh, good. We're saved. We're good.
25: Finally, we have credibility around here.
22: Listen, we should not be left to our own devices. We've thought of everything at the Council of Moms.
23: Just turn it over to Ruth, Lisa.
24: But let me tell you, when I'm a mom, I'm a mom.
23: Yeah.
24: Therapist in me is gone, so.
22: Mm-hmm. My favorite way of describing the Council of Moms is our new tagline. The Council of Moms, made with real moms.
24: Yes. I love that.
22: Yes. That these are real great. Moms.
23: Yep.
22: And so I need these conversations and I love to share these conversations. So we're just going to go ahead and jump right in. We've got Lindsay, Whitney, and Ruth with us today. Hey, moms, how do I teach my kids to be grateful?
24: Ooh. That almost seems like a backhanded question, like, be grateful.
22: No.
24: Right?
22: There is a lot of pressure, though. I think I was just listening to another podcast and they were saying something like, I'm a first generation immigrant. So is my husband. And we came to this country with very little. And now we're doing okay. Like, and my kids have no idea, like, really, the same, you know, childhood that I had. And I'm both grateful for that and feel a little dissatisfied with that. So where is that tension? And I just thought, okay, we all feel that on some level, don't we? In our sphere. And so it does feel like a threat, Winnie. I agree. Like, be grateful, but we want to instill and welcome our children to gratitude, of the things that they are able to take for granted as kids. So how do you turn their focus towards what they could be grateful for?
23: I mean, maybe that's a good place to start is just talking about like some family history stories where it's just like, just for them to be aware. I think that's a big part of it. Maybe it's just letting them be aware of that. Yeah, this isn't the way life has gone for thousands and thousands of years, what you have. Yeah, I don't know. It's a good place to start.
22: Ooh, I do. I do love that. Because then it comes to mind of things like that. I think when I just start with me, it sounds like it, like when I was your age, not only did I not have, I had a job ever since I was 12.
23: Uh-huh.
22: It sounds like, you know, oh, and I went to school, walked uphill both ways, you know, but I did, by the way,
23: of course,
22: side note, that's actually true, but it does, it sounds like you're complaining and I don't. And I'm not satisfied for the way that I introduce that sort of gratitude conversation that way. But if you say, did you know this about your grandparents? Did you know this about your great grandparents? It does make them, I think, feel connected in a different way. So I love what you said, Lindsay.
24: Well, and Lisa, I think you hit the nail on the head there. Like, it sounds like you're complaining. And so if I want to teach my kids to be grateful and I'm complaining that they're not grateful, I feel like maybe I'm actually teaching them the opposite. I feel like when I was growing up, I knew that the worst thing I could be to my parents was spoiled. Cause it was like, if I'm spoiled, like, ugh, I am the worst person in the world. Like if I whined at the store, if I didn't recognize that my parents paid a lot for the sports that I was doing that year, because they didn't have a lot. And I think they were so worried that I was going to grow up and be entitled. And so I think I carry some of that fear, but I'm also recognizing like, well, that didn't help me. And so when I'm trying to get my kids to look at things with gratitude, the fear part of me, I think, starts to go in that direction and say, well, look at all the stuff that you are taking for granted. And that is me complaining that they are not being grateful. But when I can say, I know that we have little rituals in our family that sometimes help, which is I think that's more modeling it for them. So like when I see, we live in a really great place in Provo where we can see the sunrise really well over the mountains. And then we see the sunsets really well over the West Mountains. So anytime I see a sunset or a sunrise that's just gorgeous, I like rip everyone out of their seats. And I'm like, it's so beautiful. And maybe they think that's stupid. But then when they're in the car and they're seeing like the leaves are changing on the trees and they're like, guys, look at the... That's so beautiful. I feel like the bigger deal we can make out of those moments creates a much more lasting impression in their hearts than me being like, why can't you say thank you that I paid for this?
1: Yeah, for sure.
4: I love that, Whitney. It's important to recognize why we want our children to be grateful. Where is it coming from? Right? If it's coming from a place of fear of them, you know, not caring enough or not making use of all the money spent on this thing, then it's really self-centered, right? Mm-hmm. But is our reason for wanting our kids to be grateful so that they can really grow character? And in my case, it's really important for me for my kids to build resiliency, right? Yes. And gratitude starts to form a little bit of that when I can make it so that they can recognize gratitude as a way to build connection and relationships. Recognizing and giving thanks to someone, something, or even a higher power like God, as the reason why, you know, they experience or enjoying, you know, whatever it is that they're, whether that be the sunrise, whether that be the sport, but that there's a benefactor that's helping them. And that right there, it helps me to feel like, okay, when they go through a hard thing, can they look at that hard thing and change their perspective and find strength in it versus just, you know, whatever.
24: Right.
4: Totally. It's just hard and life is hard, which it is. And.
24: Because if you're looking for a medal for being a mom, your kids aren't going to give it to you.
1: What?
25: No.
1: Great.
25: I did make my sister a medal when she gave birth because I was like, no one cares, but I care and here's a medal.
4: That's so cute.
25: So maybe we can make medals for our kids.
1: Yeah. Yes, do it. I was just thinking of this experience this past summer. My 17-year-old son went to Panama and did like a whole humanitarian experience, right? It was so cool. He loved it, but he went to this village where they live in this village, you know, they're barefoot. It's like going back in time. And it was a completely different world. The pictures, everything, it was so cool. So I'm like, oh my gosh, did that make you just so grateful for your life when you saw that? And he's like, what do you mean? You know, I'm like, I mean, just that you have, these people don't have much. And he's like, well, they were really happy, Mom. I'm like, oh, interesting. Yeah. He's like, I mean, I don't think they would want our life, like they were happy. So it just like made me think, I think using that as like, now, aren't we so grateful? We're, I don't know, better. Like, I think it was kind of reading more as like, we're special because we've been given this when, of course, we're so grateful for what we have. We don't, I don't know. It just made me look at that different as like, it doesn't mean people aren't happy. So maybe that's the wrong way to approach being grateful. Does that make sense?
25: Oh, I love that. Yeah.
1: Using that, like I was doing that a little wrong, I think.
25: Oh, I love that you're willing to like say that. And also it's so funny because, and there's something in my brain that wants to go, then aren't you grateful that I gave you that experience?
1: Yes. Yes.
25: To learn that.
1: Uh-huh.
25: You know, there's a little something and my kids are older. I have one at home of my five kids and my other ones are for all intents and purposes, adults.
23: Yeah.
25: And they've all, in their own situation, have struggled with, you know, depression, mm-hmm. especially after the loss of their father and all of that. And one thing that I talk to them quite openly about is, you know, you do all the things, right? Like, exercise, eat right, get enough, drink enough water, go to therapy, take medication if you need to. And part of that is, and keep a gratitude journal. I mean, I put that in the list of these are the routines that we do to make it all things possible for us to feel good and to be healthy mentally and physically. And I can't tell you how many notebooks and journals that I've bought them over the years to keep said gratitude journal, and they don't do it. And so this question of like, how do I teach them, you know, based on like my experience and what I've learned, like keeping my gratitude journal during a really intense time, I credit that to seeing a lot of things that I didn't see before because I was focused on them, even subconsciously. And it made such a difference. But just sharing that experience with them, it wasn't enough. And I think that especially as moms, we're playing the long game, right? Like mm-hmm. I want them to remember that, whether or not it has an immediate effect. And it doesn't mean that the lesson isn't there. It might just not be for right now.
23: Yeah. Mm-hmm.
25: So I'm wondering how you like change your parenting approach to sort of fit what, you know, stage of life your kids are in. Mm-hmm.
23: Mm-hmm. Well, I think like Wendy said, like model it. Mm-hmm. I think she's modeled it by recognizing the sunset, mm-hmm. and now her kids recognize the leaves. So I think that's what I'm learning is just modeling it. And we have to be like, maybe the journals are for us so that we can recognize it, be grateful, and then model it for our kids better.
24: I really like what Ruth said about setting up your children for success, right? That it's not a quality that we're wanting our kids to develop. It's a lifestyle that we're wanting them to navigate. Cause I feel like, you know, we talk a lot in, you know, in my faith of this idea of being grateful and being grateful to a God or being grateful to other people. And I think sometimes it boils down to like, count your many blessings, but that in and of itself, I think is maybe linked towards like a prosperity gospel that then, well, if life isn't going well, how do I set my kids up for success in that? And so I think the idea of being grateful in your circumstances is this lifestyle mentality, right? Where you're able to flip a yeah. switch and say, okay, instead of just being able to pick up something and say like, I'm grateful for this, being able to just see through the lens, right? And say like, wow, I, even in my lowest of lows, have these resources and reach out to this. And I have this faith or I have this support system that makes me believe that there is a sun coming up and that things do get better and that there is hope. That for me mm-hmm. is, that's the reason behind the gratitude, right? Is to just be able to keep going
25: yeah.
24: when you feel like, mm-hmm. well, no one's handing me anything special today.
4: Mm-hmm. Mm-hmm. I love that. You know, as a mom of four, my kids are 12 and under. Baby just turned 6. I can't believe it. they're at a different age. They've experienced different things. Even the birth order, there's a lot of research on how each kid, you know, internalizes things differently depending on where they are in the family. But I was just going to say, how do we apply? How do we teach this? You know, for me, it's adjusting my expectations according to developmentally where they are and how they perceive and learn with each one. You know, as you get to know your children, it's been interesting. Lisa, you started off, you know, with this example of immigrant parents and coming to America. And that's the story. That's my story, right? Mm-hmm. My parents were that. My husband's parents were that. And so being the oldest, you know, being the second generation, but the first to do everything here in the United States, kind of somewhat not the same, but similar to how high of a degree and important it is that my children are grateful.
24: Yeah.
4: But, you know, I was able to graduate from school and for my master's program, a social worker, and I practice. And, you know, we've been able to acquire more things, a better living situation, better opportunity and access to services and experiences for my kids, which is exactly what motivated me to do the hard thing and to sacrifice. And now I'm seeing my children, you know, as we've moved houses, my second daughter made the comment and said, this last house is better than the second house, better than the first house. She said, Mom, I really, really like this house better than the last two. We should stay here. And part of me was like, okay, sure. I mean, it is a nice house, right? But it's also just adjusting my expectation that how I learned gratitude isn't their experience.
23: Yeah.
4: And isn't the way that they're going to learn it too. Mm-hmm. So I've got to look at, you know, different opportunities to help them teach that. And as a social worker, I want to find ways that my family and my children especially can get involved, you know, and be in the community and serve one another and see those differences. And I feel that that builds again, you know, not like Lindsay was saying, like, oh, look at them and look at us, but that, you know, different people in different circumstances can acquire this level of gratitude in different ways as we serve, you know, and give of us to something else.
23: Yeah.
25: Oh, I think that's so beautiful.
23: Yeah.
25: I feel like it's particularly challenging to either model or teach gratitude when we're not feeling it. We kind of touched about that, like right when we started of it, like just do like us. But in those moments where you have not felt particularly grateful for whatever reason, how have you gotten out of that? Or like how have you adjusted that so that, you can still show up for your kids, with an air of gratitude? You know, I've done things that hit and some that miss. One thing that I always feel really tricky and very tender about is when we're in situations like one of my kids just got married, or you have to fill out a school form. There's all these like where you're like, they don't have a dad. Like, and I start feeling like, you know, it's just the thing that I didn't want them to do. And I found myself saying to my kids, like, I'm really sorry that you don't have a dad, but at least I found you the best one. You know, like, and I find myself saying those things because I'm trying to also convince myself, like, but you should be grateful because your dad's really great, even though he's not here, you know, and it feels like it doesn't honor like the real situation. Mm-hmm. So when it gets sticky like that, what do you guys do?
24: I will say what doesn't work.
25: Let's go there.
24: I know for me, I'm a fairly type A person, and I think I can very easily see the flaws, and sometimes that's a good thing. But most of the time, it's me being able to see like, well, like it's just this flick over and over. And so when I am feeling low, it is, right? Where it's like, but I should be grateful, but I should be doing this.
25: Could be worse.
24: Could be worse. It more is just like, I think I'm shooting myself. That's what I hear a lot. I'm shooting myself. And while that can get you a little ways because it is awareness and your intentions could be geared more in the direction you want to go, it really doesn't get you very far, right? And looking at it, you know, if we want to look at Monsters, Inc., I mean, they got way more power out of laughs than out of screams. And I think we as people get way more mileage out of compassion and self-compassion than out of shoulds and out of like, okay, I'm going to strong arm myself into a more grateful person. And so I recognize that when I am able to take a day, what I've started doing is I have my journal prompts that I try and like make one a week. And the journal prompt that's been sticking for me right now is like, can I take out the like negative attachment to myself in whatever story I was telling myself today? So if I'm telling myself, oh, I didn't spend enough time with my kids today, like I was way too distracted, I then just write down in my journal, I did not spend as much time with my kids today as I do in other days, period. And that's all it is. It's just a neutral statement.
25: Yeah.
24: And interesting. Just taking that part out of it where it's like, I should have done this. I didn't do this enough. I wasn't, I think when I'm starting to do that, gratitude comes more readily for me.
25: I like that.
24: And it's not even a conscious choice. I think it's more just like, I don't feel the unbearable weight of my own disappointment. And I'm just like, wow, like, look how beautiful the world is when I'm feeling like crap.
1: Yeah. It's amazing. Yeah. I mean, I think like when I try and force my kids, you know, like to be grateful, it never works. And it actually doesn't work with me.
4: Yep,
1: I hate to admit that, but if I'm having like a really dumb moment that is meaningless, like I wake up with more acne than usual and I think, well, this is just the worst, you know, like, why do I have this? I'm 44 years old, right? I mean, it's so dumb. And then if I tell myself I should just be grateful that I have skin, like, I'm not.
25: Yeah.

0: that's really not a big deal. And then I do feel more grateful. But I don't think just saying I should be grateful, I should, it doesn't work for me or my kids. So I don't know if that's, you kind of have to do a roundabout way of it. Take a step back.
1: Yeah, for me, I mean, I love what Lindsay and Whitney, you've said. And for me, it's really getting better at developing empathy for myself first, you know, to then give empathy out, you know, to my kids and family and relationships. And empathy means, you know, that you're giving yourself grace, you're giving yourself space, you're telling yourself you're a human being too. And we have those days where we don't feel it 100%. But also for me, along with what's been said, I really, you know, it takes a council, this council of moms, it takes a, we hear the saying, it takes a village, right? Yeah. To raise our kids. I think it takes a council of moms to be able to parent, to be an effective mother. And for me, it's always been so important to develop relationships with mothers that I can trust and that I can go to and share. Authentically what I'm going through or what's going on and this and that. And it's just so helpful. Again, it's free. But to just bounce ideas and to say, you know, what I've been going through. And it's just a beautiful kind of rephrasing of how I'm seeing things to get me up again and be like, okay, that was a moment there. That wasn't my whole day or that wasn't my child's whole years of life. You know, this is just a moment and I have the next afternoon, you know, or the next evening, or even the next day to try something different. But I've got to be able to process it, whether that be journaling, talking, you know, in this case for me, talking to my friends, to be able to then say, okay, or colleagues that I trust that are also moms, you know, I'm a working mom. And so it adds some interesting dynamics sometimes to some guilt or, you know, feeling like I don't have enough time. I don't give them enough time and things like that. But to surround myself with moms that are in that same situation, it's really helpful to kind of get out of that negative thinking.
2: I think a lot of times we don't give ourselves permission just to say the thing, just to say the fact of the matter when it really does have like a lot of power just to diffuse the situation. And like you have each said, like take the emotion out of it, at that fear. And whether that's you say that to yourself or to somebody else, it's so great. And so I appreciate the shout out for the Ruth for the Council of Moms because I verbally process. Yeah. I'm a podcaster and with my friends, but that's how I've gotten through. And just being able to say things, you know, like, I want my children to be grateful. You know, my kids have had to deal with a lot and more than I think their peers have at an earlier age. And I feel bad about that. And I hate that for them. And I hope that it makes them want to be and actually does make them more empathetic going forward and makes them better people, more resilient and more gritty. In that is my hope.
1: Yeah.
2: And I just want to state it. And then I state it and I think, oh, how are all the ways that I can do that or encourage it? And I think, again, the power that we have and the pressure as moms is that they're paying attention to us more than we think they are and watching what we say and do, even when they're older. I mean, enough so that they can like imitate us and make fun of us for really specific things.
0: Yeah.
2: But the opposite is true. They're watching and they're listening so that, you know, to model that.
1: Yeah.
2: So we've run out of time for this, and I'm wondering what your final thoughts are on this idea of gratitude.
3: I feel like what this has kind of funneled down for me is like, I mean, on a daily basis, my kids, you know, they'll come home from school. I've got three boys, and they each struggle with different things at school. And so if I have my youngest who constantly will come home and be like, this person did this thing that was unfair, and they are teasing me or bullying me, I, instead of like being in the moment, I'm like fearfully or anxiously looking down the road. And I'm like, is my kid going to be that kid that is a victim in all situations? Or like with other kids of mine, like, is my kid going to be that kid who like just reacts and can't stop and think about something? Like you have all these fears of like, is my kid going to be that kid?

0: And so when they are telling me things, I feel like my knee-jerk reaction is, well, I don't want them to go down that path. And so I think I will initially be like, person was probably having a really hard time, and that's why they were being rude to you. Or, well, you know what? But the teacher's really stressed. And so we really do need to get, you know, it's like every moment for me is like, this is a teaching moment. And instead, if we are able to be in the whole, right? And to be able to sit with them and have that grace, have that compassion and be like, oh my gosh, that just sounds like the worst day. I'm so sorry. Like my kids usually, they work it out. Like I'm surprised when I give them a moment, even if it's like, no one's making out of this alive. Like we just had a nuclear meltdown. People were physically injured by someone else in the party and my kid's a serial killer. Like even in those moments, if I give them a moment and I am able to see like, wow, you are struggling so much and this is hard. Usually like their own facade, they'll let it go. They'll be able to see what they did wrong. They already know what they did wrong. They don't need me to point it out. So if I offer that to them, they usually take that moment to process and be like, okay. And then they go apologize or they go pick up the mess they made or they go like try and make it up to their teacher. You know, it's like they do it themselves. And so that's when I realized, gosh, like how much mileage do we get out of this? Like just actually letting ourselves feel that grace and that compassion, letting our kids feel it. I think for sure that gratitude blooms out of that.
1: Yeah.
2: I love that. And I would just add again that gratitude, I want to teach my kids that gratitude is builds relationships, builds connection.
1: Ooh, yeah.
2: And I think those are two strong forces for my husband and I in seeing again from the lens of resiliency, helping them to go through hard things. If they can know how to do that, build connections, build relationships, and gratitude being one of the ways that they can do that, then I'm going to try. Yeah, that's all I can do is try.
3: Oh, right? I love it. Thank you for such a great discussion on the Council of Moms about how to teach your kids gratitude. And I love that it's gone to empathy and to modeling. And also to like letting us feel like our emotions is that it's time well spent. The Council of Moms, it's free.
0: It's free.
3: You get, it's but free. You get your bang for your buck, right?
0: And like, one therapist.
1: You get more.
0: Yeah.
1: And one therapist.
3: Council of Moms, made with real moms. Thank you for listening. And wherever you're listening, please subscribe to the Council of Moms and share this with another mom that you think might get a kick out of it. We need more moms on the Council of Moms because we need each other because we're all making it up as we go. So don't forget also that we're on YouTube. Subscribe there as well where and share. We love to hear your comments. This is where we get our questions and our content. So we love it. Thanks again for this discussion.
4: 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A link to the Sorensen Center for Moral and Ethical Leadership will be in our show notes. 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
14: 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The United States military says two of its service members were killed on Friday after an Iranian attack on a base in Jordan. They are the first American troops to die in combat since an initial truce in early April. The deaths could prompt further U.S. retaliation on top of an already intensifying conflict. Here's Joe Inwood.
15: There were a number of strikes of missiles and drones fired into the country yesterday. The first reports we got were that they'd all been shot down, no reports of damage. But then a few hours ago, we got a message from U.S. Central Command. They oversee U.S. forces in the region, saying that two of their service members have been killed in an Iranian attack. One person was missing and that four others have been taken to hospital with injuries. So we know that certainly there has been at least one missile has struck a base. The U.S. hasn't confirmed which base it was, but we have got claims unverified as yet from the Iranians that they struck an airbase near Al-Azraq.
14: Iran's supreme leader Mujtaba Khamenei has promised in a written statement to teach the US unforgettable lessons. Iran state media reported that he said that what the statement called America's repeated breaches of a preliminary deal aimed at ending the war showed that Donald Trump's signature was utterly worthless and devoid of credibility. A young Palestinian footballer has died a week after being shot and injured during an attack by Israeli settlers in the occupied West Bank. The 17-year-old was a member of the Palestinian national youth team. The president of Hungary, Tomasz Sulyok, has agreed to step down. Since taking office in May, the prime minister, Péter Modzsor, has said the president had to leave office, saying Mr. Sulyok was a puppet of the former Fidesz government of Viktor Orban. He was given until 5 o'clock local time to sign a constitutional amendment passed by parliament. Mr. Sulyok announced his resignation in a video message.
16: I believe that, as a human being, to remain true to oneself and to the truth in the face of every attack and under all circumstances is the only path worth choosing. Let us all respect what keeps us together. Let us love Hungary.
14: The Premier of Ontario, Doug Ford, says US criticism of Canada's efforts to stop wildfires spreading in the province is absolutely unacceptable. President Trump has accused Canada of willful negligence for smoke pollution, choking towns and cities in the US. Mr. Ford hit back.
17: They have a very short memory. We had the water bombers, everyone ready, going over to California. It was last year. We sent down hydro linemen down to the Carolinas and Georgia to help out. That's what neighbors do.

0: together. Okay, welcome to the Lisa Show. Coming up on this episode, is it unreasonable for you to expect your partner to bring you a Pop-Tart in bed? And how do you actually belong to yourself? This is the Lisa Show, where we take a good look at life. I'm talking to the Council of Moms and getting some really great information about really what it takes to communicate your needs to your partner and also like figure out what those needs are. And I'll also be talking to Dr. Finlayson Fife, who is an expert that I've followed for many years, about how to really create a beautiful, living, thriving relationship. Okay, so here's my disclaimer for this episode. If you haven't figured it out, we're talking about self-care and how to balance it with having a partner. And I'll be honest, this is weird for me to talk about because I'm single and I'm widowed. So I have this solo parenting kind of identity and I'm trying to figure out how to sort of navigate this right now. But when I think about it, I do have 25 years of marriage experience, and that's not nothing. It's just not my situation now. So I've thought a lot about this. And as a single mom, I see the benefit in having this discussion because there's an application. It's different, obviously, between different kinds of relationships. For example, rely more heavily on friends and family members and use their help in a different way than I did when I was married. But it is not the same. It's not even close as it was when I was married. You know, no one is as invested in this sort of day in and day out and has all the information about all the details, all the history, the emotion behind every decision or situation. And I want to acknowledge that. But certain principles are the same. I still need to know what my own needs are. I still need to ask for help. I still need to work on boundaries and communicating on what I need with other people. And so these are good life skills. So yes, there is a universal application. But I do want to give a shout out to my single friends because it is hard to go it alone. You know, no one's coming to save us. If you need a break or help or a ride to the airport, there's not that one person that you go to first. You kind of have to spread it around. And in the interest of full disclosure, right now, I have a really bad attitude about this. So I'm sure it will ooze into the episode. So believe me when I say that this conversation about self-care with a partner isn't for when you get a partner or if you get a partner. It really is for right now. Because it all matters right now. You and your life, it's happening now. It doesn't pause. It doesn't wait. And being better responsible for your own needs, knowing what you need, how to tell others, how to ask for it in healthy ways is what you need now more than ever. Now, expectations bring suffering and all of that feeling. We're going to talk about that in this episode. And I don't want to rely on anyone as kind of a common theme. It's very, you know, human and it's kind of tricky. And sometimes it feels particularly seductive to me. I get it. But when we separate ourselves from others and we don't reach out, that's not good either in any situation. So we need that connection and we need to rely on others. Becoming a lone island doesn't really help anyone, and least of all you. So in summary, this episode is weird to talk about. I have a bad attitude, but it's probably a good indication that it would be good to talk about and I need more connection. So let's dive in. I talked to the Council of Moms about their experience figuring out boundaries with their partners, and you'll hear from Amy.
1: I'm Amy Hackworth, and I am a mom of three, and I also have a college student who just launched a few weeks ago.
0: Still fresh.
1: Big news.
0: And from Amelia.
2: I'm Amelia Kuhlman. I'm a mother of two. My oldest is a college student and she is transgender. And then my youngest is 18 and she's a goth.
0: She is a goth. She's so cute.
1: Such great kids.
3: Is the topic a surprise?
0: No.
3: I mean,
0: it's not a surprise.
3: I know it's self-care.
0: Yeah, it's balancing self-care with a partner.
2: Oh, no.
0: Are we rolling?
2: Because this is great.
0: Okay.
3: Self-care with a partner. I'm such a lone wolf.
0: So I want you.
3: I am my own partner.
0: Well, I want to start to hear about that. Okay, so first of all, let's back up a little bit and start with how do you know that something's out of whack, right? And that you're like, ooh, some of my needs are not met. How do you, first of all, how do you identify that?
3: I think for me, because I have so many weird health issues, I'll start to notice physically something's wrong. And I'll kind of go, ooh, okay, so I've been pushing it. I haven't been eating right. I haven't been sleeping well enough, you know, and it usually will manifest somehow physically, especially like with a seizure disorder that I have. I'll notice I'll start to get twitchy. My medication will kind of stop working as well as it used to, stuff like that.
4: Yeah.
3: Yeah.
4: Ooh, yeah. And so then when you identify that, what do you have to do?
3: That's what's hard. I usually have to take a little more medication. I have to be more conscientious about like what I'm eating or, you know, sleeping a little bit more, trying to de-stress myself emotionally, because that's usually what ends up, you know.
4: Yeah. And you have a kind of a demanding sort of career.
3: Oh, yeah.
4: Explain a little bit about that, because I always think we try to separate them, but they're... It's like what you're drawn to and what you love and what fills you also stresses you out.
3: Oh, yeah.
4: What's that like?
3: Yeah, no, completely. It's weird because I do, like, I feel like in the moment, so I'm a wardrobe stylist. I do that now. I did that before. And then, working in film, I did a bunch of different departments. Now I'm solely in wardrobe. But yeah, it's really long hours. It's not a lot of sleep the night before. I just did a shoot that was probably the most physically taxing that I've done in at least the last 4 years.
4: Wow.
3: Just to kind of test out the seizure situation and see how I was going to do, if it was going to be okay. And yeah, I had a couple of, you know, nights where I would just get an hour sleep. And ooh, the next day, no bueno. It was not,
4: that's not good.
3: No, it was not good. But I do. I love my job. And so it's really hard to navigate that. I want to push myself. And, you know, in film, when you're one of the only females, as you know, Lisa, it's like you have to kind of represent. Like, I want to show that I'm as tough as the big boys, that I can hang with, you know, the biggest grips. You know, it's like I want to make sure that I can physically do everything I need to do without any help.
4: Yeah.
3: Which is so dumb.
2: I can do it by myself.
3: Yeah, exactly. People like, can I help you carry that, you know, enormous tub of shoes or whatever it is? Yeah. I have to fight the urge to be like, no, I got it. Because I did that for 20 years. And now I'm like...
4: paying for it.
3: Yeah, I'm paying for it. And I have to go, yes, please, can you help me?
4: Yeah, and asking for help. Mm-hmm. It's just such a basic self-care, like, principle. But I get it. Like, being resistant to that because of good things. I'm independent. I can do it. I don't want to ask anybody, put anybody out. And
3: yeah.
4: I don't know, all those false narratives that we say that somehow there's some sort of like honor in it. Carrying a tub of shoes by myself means I have value.
3: Yes. Why do we think there's honor in that? Like,
4: I don't know.
3: Somehow I give myself a weird little dopamine hit every time I'm just like, I don't need anybody. I got this by myself.
1: Well, I just am fascinated that Amelia's are physical signs. Mine are emotional signs. I think I get snippy. That's probably my biggest, my biggest tell. And it has taken my loving partner to help me see that over the years. He'll kind of check in first. And then I'll be like, oh, yeah, you're right. And now I see it myself all the time. So I just get a little edgy. Things just are a little more irritating than they were, you know, last week or whatever. And then that's when I have to stop and think, okay, what's going on with me that whatever, these shoes in the doorway, this kid who won't get out of bed, whatever, is like about to send me over the edge. Like,
4: yeah. That's when you know things are off.
1: Yeah. Yes. Yes.
4: So then how do you identify then what it is that you need? Like for Amelia, she's like, okay, I got to check my meds. I got to check sleep, physical. Then what do you do?
1: I think for me, I must always need some time on my own. I just need some quiet time to sort of reset. So a lot of the time that is for me writing, like journaling, the kind of journaling that I don't want to share with anyone. You know what I mean?
4: Oh, yeah, using that term. If somebody ever read that,
3: oh boy,
4: my sad, sad blue journal, it would not be good.
1: Yeah.
4: Burn upon my death.
1: Right?
4: Yeah.
1: Right.
4: No, but
3: or
4: for
3: publish?
4: Real.
3: Or publish?
4: No. Or publish.
3: Right,
4: I guess I don't care.
1: It. Yeah. It's a debate, though. It's a debate, right? Because there's a lot of wisdom in that, for sure. I always think I'll go back and edit it. I'll go back and take out the really rough parts, which I'm never going to do, of course. So for me, it is like time to myself to write. Sometimes just a quiet walk is all it takes. Usually it's it's because I've been ignoring something that I know I need to take care of. And it's rarely a physical thing, right? It's something, maybe there's like a situation that I don't want to think about. And so I'm like shoving that a little bit to the side of my mind, carrying on as though it's not there, right? And then it becomes a little heavier. And I realize like, oh, I have to just slow down and think about that and give it the space. And that helps a ton.
4: It's one thing to know what you need, and it's another thing to negotiate with a partner. So how do you do that? How do you negotiate, take care of your own self needs, and, you know, encourage your partner to, or negotiate the time to? I mean, there's so many facets to it.
3: Oh, man. Yeah, please teach me. I have the hardest time diagnosing. That's what I have a hard time. Because, yeah, I have a great boyfriend who is awesome and would love to be supportive.
4: Yeah.
3: And he's always like, what can I do? He asked me all that. What can I do? What can I do? And I'm like, I don't know. Because I have a hard time figuring out what I need.
1: Yeah.
3: I need help diagnosing my own self, my own emotions.
4: It's tricky.
3: At it.
1: It is. It's tricky. And I think the challenge with it is that, one challenge with it is that we have kind of been taught that there's a whole stable of emotions that we should avoid, right? They're scary and they feel scary, and looking at them or acknowledging that we have them can make us feel like we've done something wrong, or like we're bad parents or we're bad partners if we're angry or upset, or if we're hurt about something that we, you know, think isn't valid. I think that culturally we spend a lot of time tiptoeing around difficult emotions, and it puts us in the place where we don't really know what we want or what we need, because we kind of keep distance between ourselves and our feelings.
3: Oh, so true.
4: And so identifying, it sounds like you're saying, Amy, like identifying what you're feeling and being able to sit in it is the first thing. Because maybe there isn't something that anyone else can do.
3: Yeah.
4: But maybe there, you know, I'm single now. I was married for 25 years. And I remember when we got good at it, because there have been some ups and downs, we're like, you should be reading my mind, or hey, it's very clear what I need in this moment right now. Look around.
3: At least at some point you did get good at it. Because
4: I did.
3: Again, maybe after, tell me what that looks like.
4: Well, I remember he would say to me, do you want me to listen while you vent? Or do you want me to offer solutions and try to help you solve it?
3: Mm.
4: And that was so helpful because it focused what I needed, because I'd have to stop and go, I don't know. Listen, 8 out of 10 times, it was, tell me I'm right. I've been like rage cleaning, which is,
3: that's a thing.
4: Because I'm kind of like you, Amy, in the sense of like, if something's off, I get mad, I get snippy and stuff. Mm. And so things that normally wouldn't bug me just do. And so like I came up with my best speeches while I would vacuum, right? Like, oh, and you know what, I would tell her this, and then I would say this, and I monologue while I'm vacuuming. But I found that it wasn't like satisfying, because nobody could tell me I was right.
1: That validation piece.
4: And so I would say, just validate me, you know, and you know, it'd be great. And sometimes and he got really good at trying to at figuring out when there was the door was cracked open a little bit and when it was shut. Like, you just tell me that I am right. And guess what your kid did? Guess what he'd, and I wanted to say this, but I didn't. You know why? Because I'm a good mom. And I bit my tongue, and you know, and he'd be like, oh, that's so great. Oh, good for you. Mm-hmm. But a couple of times, if the door was left a little bit open, like, am I crazy? Like, what do you think? Like this. You know, he could offer maybe a little bit of a suggestion, or like, you know, well, maybe you should say something and say it like this, or I would just, you know, do this, or and here's why, and be kind of prescriptive. And sometimes, like 2 out of 10 times, that's helpful.
1: That's an important ratio. Maybe you should say again, two out of ten
4: times I wanted a suggestion. 8 out of 10. I just needed to vent.
3: Yeah. Oh, yeah.
1: Yeah.
4: Because you're right, like, there's no bad emotion. Like, you got to feel your feelings, right? Mm-hmm. This is something that I've learned, especially with grief. There's no pushing them down. There's no brushing them aside. They'll just come back bigger and badder.
1: Mm-hmm.
4: You got to feel it. You got to get comfortable with it, make friends with it, so that you can talk and negotiate with it. But negotiating with a partner and communicating that is an entirely different skill set.
1: Yeah. Okay, I've got a story.
4: I love it.
1: I've got a story. When you said no more of this mind reading stuff, right? And you kind of brushed over that. And we all know better, but I think that we still do it sometimes, right? There's plenty of mind reading going on, especially early on in a relationship. So here's a story from when I was pregnant with my oldest son. He's 18 now, so 18 years ago. You guys remember the pregnancy book that was everywhere, What to Expect When You're Expecting. Mm-hmm. Okay, so did not read the whole thing, thumbed through it, read one paragraph about how your partner might help bring you breakfast in the morning. You guys.
2: Expectation set.
1: Expectation
4: set. They might do this.
1: I mean,
2: what a wonderful thing.
1: I wish that I could remember like exactly what it says. In my mind, it said, if your partner loves you, they will get up before you and bring you breakfast every single day of your pregnancy. I mean,
4: yeah, because you're growing a human.
1: Growing a human.
4: Sounds reasonable.
1: Super.
3: Yeah, you're knitting
1: super
3: bones.
1: Reasonable. Anyway, I carried that around for a long time, and my dear husband, Justin, did not bring me breakfast every morning.
4: Not even a Pop-Tart.
3: Unbelievable.
1: Yeah, unbelievable, Amelia, right? I mean, can you believe this guy? Anyway, I carried that around for a really long time during my pregnancy, like, well, I guess he got me toast that one time, you know, all this stuff. And then I finally went back to look at the book, which I thought we'd read together. You know what I mean? I had this whole story in my head. And I looked at the paragraph and it does not say anything close to that. It's just like a general suggestion. Not even a suggestion, you guys. It's just an idea. And I made it this big thing. I first of all misinterpreted the words on the page, and then I made it this big thing in my relationship. And whose responsibility really is it to feed me? It's mine. And if I need help with it, then it's my responsibility to ask for help with it. Mm-hmm. And that gives Justin this great opportunity to help, which he's more than happy to do. But I created this whole like mess. And so I think that really is, I mean, that's an extreme story, but I think that we continue to do that.
2: Is it though? Thanks, Amelia.
3: I don't think it's that extreme. Yeah, I think that to an extent, and you know, still doing it, you know, in different ways. Maybe it's not over toast.
1: Yeah.
4: What's it over, Amelia? What is it?
3: A whole other. Don't you look at me with that face.
4: We're sharing.
1: Are we though? Oh, come on.
3: To that extent. Come on. I mean. But yeah, I think that, you know, maybe it gets more complicated, you know.
1: Yeah.
3: But yeah, still do that thing. If you loved me, then. Yeah. Whatever.
4: Well, and even being like happy for your partner when you're going through a hard time. So I remember being pregnant because I was pregnant 5 times. And so I remember like...
0: Okay, so when I told a little bit about this story to the Council of Moms, I didn't give all of the details. And really bringing it up brought back a lot of memories from my 25 years of being married to Christopher Clark, which was great. And we weren't always good at being able to be happy for each other. And sometimes things come to a critical breaking point. So I remember that when I had 5 kids and it was still new to me. You know, when you decide to have 5 kids in 10 years, you are signing up to have a busy life. And, you know, Christopher and I have a lot of energy and we just thought, this is the life we want to, you know, create. But you realize when you're in the thick of taking care of a lot of kids or trying to get your career really up and going and started, like Christopher was, that things get intense and you could always be doing more in your career, in your relationships with your kids. Like everybody wants to take 100%. And there was one time when he came home and he was talking about his day and he was talking about, you know, he was working 2 jobs at the time. He was volunteering for our church in a huge capacity. I mean, he was directing plays at night, like very intense. And he had found an opportunity to exercise like in the morning by waking up really early. And he was like seeing a lot of progress in that area. And he was like, isn't that great? And I was so resentful because I had these little kids and I was barely making it through the day. I was so tired and I needed him to take the kids for 5 minutes. And it wasn't working out because he's like, oh no, I got to go back to rehearsal or I got to go to work or whatever. And I remember listening to him describing how he had reached this goal with like working out and how happy he was and how great it made him feel. And I was not happy for him. I was like, oh, must be nice. And he looked at me a little bit like wounded, like, why aren't you happy for me? Like, I'm making my goals. And I realized, I was like, yeah, I am not happy for you at all. I am resentful because it must be nice that you can wake up early and it won't ruin your whole day and you can go exercise, you know. And I had had care of these little kids and I had given birth to all of them as well. So I was tired. And that started a really interesting discussion for the both of us on how to negotiate, like what we need and what we can expect of the other person. You know, he was a little wounded that I wasn't happy for him, and I was resentful that he didn't see how insensitive that was of talking about it. And that led to some really great discussions and honestly reconfiguring our schedules so that there wasn't that kind of resentment. I had to take ownership and responsibility for my own feelings of like, listen, if I'm not living the life I want to, then I need to make changes. And he was willing to give me the benefit of the doubt, and I was willing to give him the benefit of the doubt that this wasn't malicious, that this wasn't the one wasn't trying to take advantage of the other, but that we just didn't know what we didn't know. And we did change our schedules, and we did really talk to each other more openly after that about what we were struggling in. And you know, trying to be really happy for the others and their successes as well, because it's always an ebb and flow. But I just remember that moment, and I was trying to explain it to the Council of Moms as saying that, you know, because relationships are living and thriving, this isn't a one-time conversation. This is a conversation that you'll need to have continually throughout your relationships. 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
1: So then that goes back to your earlier question about how do we know when we need self-care? I think resentment is a really great clue, right? If we're feeling resentful toward our partner for something that they get to do or that they are able to do that we feel like we can't, that's an awesome moment to be like, oh, okay, I need that too. I need that. Whatever it is, it doesn't look the same, right? Because you're pregnant, so you need something else. And it'll never look exactly the same. Mm-hmm. But I think resentment is another good clue for knowing when.
4: I do too. And that there's sort of like an ebb and a flow in that relationship with being able to express that or not being able to express this. I don't know.
1: Totally. And the sort of a maturity to be able to, like, I for sure have, you know, done the like, well, listen, you got to just do all this stuff, so now it's my turn. Like, that's sort of emotionally immature, like, begrudgingly
4: trade. Whatever you
1: have,
4: I have to have.
1: Yeah.
4: I don't,
1: and not, you know, not sort of having the wisdom to be like, okay, that works for you, and now, again, my responsibility to decide what I need for myself, and how can I ask you for it? You know, let's together make this happen, you know.
0: Have the partners that you have had in life been good at communicating their needs for self-care?
1: No. I would say that Justin feels like, I think he feels like he already has a lot of freedom through his job, gives him lots of opportunities to do things that he really enjoys. And so I think he feels tentative about asking for self-care, you know. Yeah.
4: Oh, that's interesting.
1: I think he feels like, oh, but I've already like been gone, or I just got back from this trip, but can I do something just for myself?
4: That's not work.
1: Yeah, that's not work.
4: Yeah, that's
1: so
4: hard.
1: That's the other side of that coin, right? Is that sometimes we see our partners doing things that if we've been the stay-at-home mom that seem fun and exciting, but you know, it's not, it's taxing also.
0: Yeah. And don't you always though remember the time where your partner like went out of their way to make sure that you got
4: to do something that you really wanted to do or needed to do, or like, I got it, I'll handle it.
2: You know, I was in a relationship with my oldest's dad, and he would do this funny thing. And keep in mind, sorry, my voice might start to, I can feel it start to gravelly change. It might change.
4: It's okay.
2: That's what I'm saying. So when I was in a relationship with him, he would do this weird thing where he would set me up with that. He would set me up to fail. So he would say, you have been with Ruby for so many weeks and days and months, and I'm sure that you are exhausted and you should go out with your girlfriends. And then when I would come back, you know, because I would think, well, yeah, I mean, maybe I should, and that would be nice. And, you know, I'll watch the baby and, you know, that I support you in this. Uh-huh. Go take some time. You need it. And then I'd come back and I would get resentment. I don't know if it was resentment. It was just, it was like somehow I would pay.
4: Yeah.
2: It was weird. Ooh. Because then, yeah, eventually you just kind of go, ooh, I don't want to.
4: Then there's no trust.
2: Yeah. I'm getting, you know, whenever it was like, hey, I'll, you know, I'll watch her. It's like, I'm getting set up.
4: Ooh, yeah.
2: You know?
4: Ooh, yeah.
2: Like, okay, thanks, but.
4: Yeah. And if there's no trust, then how can you really communicate for any? Yeah. Such an important point.
2: It was very weird.
4: I think
2: Debbie Downer. I brought it all down.
4: No, but people experience that all the time. Mm-hmm. It's, you know, not that it makes it right or anything, but like this is a common thing where you're like, is this me or is this me not being able to trust what you say?
2: Yeah.
1: And further complicating self-care, right? Because then it makes you think like, it might not be worth it for me to go out or whatever. You know,
4: that's like, one more voice in your head that's saying, nope, not for me.
2: Yeah. Yeah. Yeah. Oh, I don't get to have that. I don't get to do that. Or if I do, then the consequences are such that it's not worth it.
4: Yeah.
2: It's so it'll
4: cause
2: take the
4: more.
2: Hit.
4: Mm-hmm. Ooh. Yeah. I'll take the hit.
1: That makes me think of other times when redefining self-care sort of to be like, I used to think it had to cost money. Self-care had to be like me going to buy something for myself or do something for myself
2: like
1: that costs money. Yeah, yeah, like pampering or shopping for sure. Mm. Something special. Or going out. You know, but in that situation, going out like didn't work for you. Mm. And sometimes, you know, I don't know. This sounds kind of dumb to say, I think. Like, is it even worth saying that sometimes self-care is just, it's so much more internal than I guess I used to think it was.
4: Mm-hmm. Mm-hmm.
1: And then.
4: Even when you're negotiating with a partner, when you're trying to include somebody else in it.
0: I'm excited to talk to Dr. Jennifer Finlayson-Fife. I've been a longtime fan. I've listened to you a lot. I think that your advice, especially for relationships, really gets to the heart of the matter, because you can't talk about self-care as if we all exist solely and independently of other relationships. Mm-hmm. So particularly in relationships, in marriages or partnerships, sometimes there's a giver and sometimes there's a taker traditionally. I'd like to start out with those who are maybe always compromising, not really sure what is a need and what is just something that you want in a relationship.
10: Yeah, well, of course, it isn't always women who are the givers. It can go the other way. But women have often been taught that to be the right kind of woman, to be a good woman, to be a desirable woman, is to self-sacrifice, to put your desires second, to suppress really aspects of your own development. And that will make you not a threat to a man, or you'll be able to fulfill a need for a man. So a lot of people enter into partnership with that message in their hearts, even if they haven't fully articulated it to themselves that way. And so they learn that a way to be in partnership is to be needed in a sense, right? Like to fulfill or to support and to compromise aspects of themselves. And in the long-term relationship, this seldom goes well, because if you sacrifice your own development, your own well-being, well, then the marriage really can't thrive. So it's an ideal that we often learn, but it actually doesn't work to have a thriving, happy relationship and to do that excessively.
0: So where do you start when you're talking to someone, male or female, who you can tell, yes, of course you have to give. It's give and take in a relationship, but they are clearly in an unhealthy way, not taking care of themselves. How do you back that up and say, hey, these are you, how you identify? How do you back up and say, this is how you identify your needs, first of all, and then next, this is how you communicate them to your partner?
10: Mm-hmm. Well, I'll explain maybe if it's helpful. I don't tend to talk in terms of needs. The reason why sometimes I resist the framing of needs, but I understand perfectly what you're saying, is because sometimes people use it to entitle. Like, I have needs, or you have to fulfill my needs, or you're supposed to serve my needs. So sometimes it's just that we use that language in a way to get more into the framing of being owed things or feeling like somebody should be taking care of us, as opposed to the question that I know you're driving at, which is, what do I need and what do I need to stand up for and what do I need to make room for to thrive in my life? What is it that I need to pay more attention to in order for me to be whole?
0: Absolutely.
10: The thing that I talk to women a lot about is why we're doing the things that we do, or in partnerships, right? Because a lot of times we have covert agendas in our giving that we haven't even admitted to ourselves. I'm going to sacrifice all this, but then I'll be appreciated. Then I'll be valued. Then I'll never be left, you know? And so sometimes when our covert agendas don't get fulfilled, we feel resentful. Like, it doesn't accrue to us feeling loved or feeling good about ourselves. And so a really important signal for women to look out for in themselves, I keep saying women, but I mean anybody in a partnership, is resentment. Because resentment is often what you feel when you have made decisions, but you have expectations attached to those decisions that other people should fulfill. And when it's not happening, there's often a covert anger. And understanding what's going on there is very, very important. Like, what am I angry about? What was I expecting, right? But it's often what we're trying to do, and this is a very human thing, and men and women do it sometimes in different ways, but we're looking for a sense of self in our partner. We're looking for them to make us feel good about ourselves, make us feel desirable, make us feel loved. And so sometimes we're trying to do things against our own well-being to earn that love or to get that approval. And that's usually the issue. I tend to think of it that way more in terms of I have needs. Now, I don't mean that human beings have no needs, but instead, like, can I live with what I'm actually choosing? Or is what I'm choosing working against my well-being, my peace with myself, my sense that this relationship is fair and good for me?
0: So when you say that sometimes we're working against our own well-being, I can think back to my 25-year marriage and times where I felt resentful and I just thought, okay, is this fair? Is this, you know, am I feeling resentful because my husband has broken a promise to me or an agreement that we have? Or is this because I just wanted him to read my mind, or I had an unrealistic idea that I just didn't clearly communicate? For me, oftentimes it was with time, right? Like, where his career would take up a bunch of time and I would have the expectation that there would be a balance to it, that once that, you know, play was over or once that project was over, then it would pay off for me and he would help more in the home with the children or with my career. Mm-hmm. And a lot of times, the times that I felt the most resentful, I realized that I hadn't communicated that to him, like in a realistic way. But the resentment was acute in me. Oh, something's off.
10: That's right.
0: And that's when I started looking around like, oh, wait, why am I so mad?
10: That's right. So the resentment can be, or the anger can be, a really important signal. Sometimes we're taught that we shouldn't feel those feelings, and so we don't pay attention to them, rather than recognizing something's not working for me and something doesn't feel right or fair. And sometimes it's about not communicating well. And sometimes it's about a partner like living in an assumption that, you know, for a lot of men, they don't actually think, oh, I'm supposed to sacrifice for my partner's career aspirations or for my partner's ambitions and goals. And so it's not even in their mindset, right? Because they grew up thinking they would be supported, not necessarily that they would support. And it doesn't make them a bad person. It's just that they're operating in a meaning frame that the other, that, you know, if the spouse keeps going along with it, then their well-being starts to suffer. Like, so for just to give another example, a lot of times in sexual relationships, what I tend to work with couples a lot around is people grow up in the idea that, well, women's sexuality kind of exists for men's well-being, for men's sexual well-being. Men have all the sexual desire and women, they have a little bit, but mostly they're there to help their husbands around this. And so they enter into the sexual relationship, not from a frame of, we both are individuals and we and our respective desires and feelings matter. And so how do we create a sexual partnership? How do we create something where we both are happy, that it's something that we both feel good about? And so when that is not the meaning frame that's entered in, then a lot of times the woman is like trying to be the right kind of partner or manage or accommodate. And the husband doesn't even know that he's a taker, because he's operating in that frame, but she starts to not want it because she's fulfilling his needs and feels like she doesn't get to belong to herself and her own life and her own feelings. So her desire starts to go down, and then he starts feeling like, why don't you love me and why don't you want to be here? And then his desire goes up because he's looking to her to feel good about himself, that I am desired by you. And so then these resentments start to happen in both partners because they're looking to the other person to manage a feeling about themselves, but they're also participating in a partnership in which it's not about two people thriving, but one serving the other.
4: So, I mean, you've explained it so clearly. It makes sense about how this can happen so often, you know, especially in such an intimate relationship. So how do you break through and break that kind of pattern so that both partners are, and again, sorry to use the word needs, but like have their needs mm-hmm. met while, mm-hmm. you know, with that kind of like self-nurturing while also being a really good partner, which I think most people want to be.
10: Yeah. I have a podcast that I call Room for Two, and it's where I'm working with couples. And the reason why I called it that is, well, the double entendre, but that is that when couples are happy, they really are making room for two people to thrive in their respective ways. Whatever domains they're in, whatever it is that the work that their life work that they're doing, that it's supported and cared for. And so there is this really In the happiest marriages, there is this balance that couples work out over time. How do we belong to our individual ambitions and goals and dreams and beliefs and thoughts, right? Because we all want to belong to a partnership, but we also want to belong to our own selves, like our own goals, our own development. And so the happiest marriages support both things, like that we belong to each other, but we belong to our respective goals and dreams.
4: Yeah. Oh, and I love the idea and the ideal of a relationship that's living and growing and that you're creating something. I love what you said about the happiest marriages are where you belong to each other, but you also belong to yourself and your own hopes and yeah. dreams. And so I think framing it in that sort of creative space can be helpful.
11: Now, whether your partner brings you a Pop-Tart in bed, or you bring your partner a Pop-Tart in bed, or you make Pop-Tarts together, or you go get Pop-Tarts at the store, it doesn't matter. It's not about the Pop-Tarts, but it is about sort of the foundation behind all of that. And really, self-love is foundational for true love. If you don't bring yourself totally and fully to a relationship, you're not giving as much as you could be. And you don't know that if you ignore that part of yourself. We are each our own people. And the best kinds of relationships are when you openly and willingly and with excitement want to share your own full life with another person and grow together. And that's the connection that some of us are looking for. Some of us are trying to nurture or continue. But that idea that We are a whole individual person who is nurtured and takes care of ourselves as a real grown-up, and brings that to a relationship is the gift. 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We'll be right back.
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11: Welcome to The Lisa Show. Sometimes we sort of cringe at a boundary and we think, well, no. I mean, I'm going to love everyone as much as I can, as if that's the goal, except it comes at the expense of your own self-care and self-love.
10: That's right.
11: You know, for those who are maybe contemplating this idea, whether they're single and they're looking for a partner, or whether they are married and they're thinking, well, this doesn't apply to me, but maybe does it? What are some of the red flags that you see in relationships that that really merit a slowing down and a consideration of this whole process?
10: Yeah. Well, I think anybody that is a good idea to really partner with, they're not going to make you struggle to hold your dignity in that relationship, right? I've worked with some people where their partner's just mind twists a lot and meaning twists a lot and doesn't respect what she wants. In this case, one example in my mind, that she would say that I'm uncomfortable with this, or I don't like this, or I don't feel, and he would always basically, you know, make fun of her, humiliate, you know, twist the meaning. And so she was constantly struggling to kind of get him to pick up her dignity and to hold it. And he just wouldn't. Now, of course, her challenge, the area to work with her, was that she would tend to not believe she deserved better than that. You know, she'd grown up being treated like that somewhat in her childhood. And so then it felt normal in a way to have to fight for your dignity in your partner's eyes. But that seldom goes well, right? Because if you can't trust your partner to have your interests in his or her heart and take their partnership with you seriously enough to not take advantage of it or to undermine your well-being, it's not a safe person to join your life with. It just isn't. I think, you know, this is just a secondary idea to that. It's very similar, but, you know, when couples struggle in with meanings, that is, that they're in these long battles over what something actually means, usually you don't have two participants who are playing fair. So somebody is twisting the meanings. Somebody is screwing with the insecurity of the other person and keeping a kind of struggle alive that, again, also doesn't go well. So when a partnership is going to be healthy for you, there's a basic honesty and a basic decency. It doesn't mean you don't sometimes misunderstand each other, or you don't sometimes not see eye to eye. Of course, that happens a lot, but there's something honest in it and there's something fair in it. You don't just let go of your perspective, but you are willing to understand your spouse's perspective and to understand why and how they see it differently. And there's a desire to build a bridge across those perspectives. So I don't mean to say this is all just, you know, hunky-dory easy, because sometimes these are pushing on really core issues, but there's a fairness in it. There's a decency in it, and it doesn't leave you burdened and feeling alone and feeling like you have to go to friends or family to get the support you need because you can't find it in the partnership. Those are warning signs.
4: Are there a lot of or any specific or particular examples of issues that you see come up from time to time, or time and time again, I should say?
10: I was just working with a couple today, and there had been kind of a pattern between them where he was a little bit heroic and she was a little bit dependent. And they're a great couple, and you know, they had a lot of strengths, but this was

0: her own aspirations, her own goals, going and doing things with friends. And, you know, he says it's like, it's desirable, it's attractive, and it makes me feel more like we're really partners, not like we're in a kind of caretaking dynamic, but that there's this energy of real equality and real partnership. Because what he was trying to articulate was this balance between belonging and belonging to your, to each other, and belonging to your own life.
1: That's beautiful. Mm. Wow. And you do love to hear those success stories too. Like,
0: yeah,
1: a lot of these things of, you know, my perspective in talking about self-care so much and the different aspects of it is coming from a place that this is not, this is the foundation for everything, for all of your relationships, right?
0: Yes.
1: And your work and everything that you do. And to have a good life, it has to start with the things that you have control over, which are your own choices.
0: Yes.
1: And attitudes.
0: Yes.
1: And so I love to hear when that like works out really well for, you know, strengthening someone's, you know, self-care or autonomy and relationship actually nurtures that relationship.
0: Yeah, absolutely. Because really strong partnerships, they really aren't threatened by that. In fact, they get stronger with it. So they aren't threatened by a spouse who belongs to herself or himself. Now, what that means is you, if you're really in a strong relationship, you don't do things that undermine the marriage. So that is to say, belonging to yourself doesn't mean doing things that compromise your responsibility to the people you love. So, because if you hurt the people you love because there's something you desire, well, ultimately that also hurts you, because we are always embedded in these relationships. So we can't be fair to ourselves and compromise those we love. And similarly, we can't be fair to those we love and compromise ourselves, because ultimately we will undermine our relationships if we don't make room for our own growth and our own happiness in a marriage. So, you know, there is this balance that we're always trying to work through. But honestly and earnestly figuring it out is a valuable endeavor. And there's also times and seasons where, you know, sometimes women are home and they're more in that caretaking, sacrificing position. But then there's a season when they're able to move into more of their own development, their own aspirations and so on. And for their partner to move into different into a different role as well, often that's often a pattern that I see in the couples I work with.
1: Yeah, I appreciate you saying this is not just a hedonistic, you follow your own bliss and everybody just has to fall in line. It's more nuanced
0: That's
1: than
0: right.
1: that. You would never, if you were emotionally intelligent and in a strong marriage, do anything to hurt the other person. There is this like basic, my late husband and I used to call it like, I will hurt your feelings, but not on purpose. You know, that's my promise to you. Yes, we will hurt
0: that's
1: each other, but never intentionally. So being
0: that's
1: able to, but that giving that other person a benefit of the doubt is an earned part of the relationship.
0: Yes, it is. It's absolutely earned. That's right. You watch that your partner cares and you watch that they will make sacrifices for your benefit, or you watch that as they better understand, oh, you know, I'm taking too much or I'm not being fair. You watch them do differently. And similarly, you know, that you yourself look at, okay, wait, I'm maybe not being fair here. This isn't, I'm not being kind. How can I be better about this? And you earn that trust by being people that are truly friends, capable of real friendship and capable of partnering.
1: Mm-hmm. And there's such a benefit to that. You know, when I was in a very caretaker role, you know, as my husband has this terminal disease near the end of his life, you know, there was still this just, there wasn't a resentment. And I'll tell you why. It was because he had proven to me over decades of, you know, that he didn't, you know, want this or choose this. And we had gone through different seasons of when we did it well or when we didn't do it very well, you know, and it came to, oh, yes, this is, you know, an absolute basic need that you need. And yes, it doesn't look, quote unquote, equal to the outside world.
0: Right.
1: But he had earned that by the way that he had treated me, our whole marriage. And I wish other people kind of had known, like, just such the benefits of that when crises come, because it could have been a horrible or even a more horrible situation had I had you.

0: years of built up resentment and things like that. And I'm so glad that, you know, we had come to a good place.
1: Yeah. And then you were really in a position to freely give it. I don't mean to say that it was easy, but that you really did know he's not a man that takes advantage of me, and he
0: would have done the same for me.
1: And he would do the same for me. And so I choose it, and I choose to give to him in this way. And yeah, it's really beautiful.
0: It does feel a little bit more empowering. I did want to ask you about a specific too that I think a lot of people struggle with. I certainly have over the years, and that's the sort of allocation of time and how you negotiate time in a relationship, in a healthy relationship. What does that look like to you?
1: Yeah, it's a great question, because it's really like probably our most precious asset, actually, is time and how we use our time. And, you know, I have worked with plenty of couples, especially where there's a woman who's full-time at home, and she has often in that early stage, like no time. That is to say, like she is, you know, night and day.
0: On call 24/7.
1: Right? And I would see like some of these partnerships I was working with where the husband would come home and be like, well, I'm exhausted, and so I should sleep through the night. And I don't mean to say that I know how everybody should negotiate this, but that there was a kind of entitlement sometimes in this, that the man was doing the more important work. And like, I don't care. You could absolutely love what you're doing, but to do it 24/7 and never have any reliable breaks, it's hard to keep enjoying it. You know?
0: Right.
1: So this is not about not enjoying your role. It's that there's never actually like some kind of a reliable place in which you can belong to yourself again for a few moments. And so I think this is something that couples really have to think through well. And I don't mean that everything has to be equal all the time and husbands must always get up in the middle of the night at the same amount. I don't mean like that. But I do think thinking kindly and carefully about, are we being partners and friends in this? And what is reasonable and fair, given that we are handling different kinds of responsibilities? How, you know, how costly is it to one to be up in the middle of the night versus the other? But can we really think about time as a meaningful asset and make sacrifices so that one is not using or taking advantage of the other?
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3: I'm Julie Rose. Life feels heavy for a lot of us right now. The news is overwhelming. Conversations are risky. 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
6: We don't have to change our mind. We don't have to compromise. We're trying to construct a bridge to the next conversation.
3: And we're exploring tough topics with nuance and an open mind.
7: What we have is not a politician's problem. We have an incentives problem. And we can't expect different results unless and until we change the rules of that system.
3: We're out to become better citizens, kinder neighbors, and more effective advocates for the things that matter most. It all starts right after the news.
8: BBC News with Chris Barrow. The United States military says two of its service members were killed on Friday after an Iranian attack on a base in Jordan. They're the first American troops to die in combat since an initial truce in early April. From Washington, Nick Johnson reports.
9: US Central Command hasn't disclosed the identities of those who were killed, nor the exact circumstances and details surrounding the incident. Last night, Jordan's military said it had intercepted 10 Iranian missiles fired into its airspace without reporting any damage. Iranian state media, quoting the regime in Tehran, said it had destroyed at least two US aircraft in Jordan, something which hasn't been confirmed by the US military. Iran says at least 50 people have been killed and more than 500 injured in US strikes over the past 3 weeks. With escalating exchanges combined with the death of American troops, the way back to talks around the table looks difficult.
8: Iran's supreme leader, Mojtaba Khamenei, has promised in a written statement to teach the United States unforgettable lessons after a week of intensifying attacks. Iran state media reported him as saying that America's repeated breaches of a preliminary deal aimed at ending the war showed that Donald Trump's signature was utterly worthless and devoid of credibility. A young Palestinian footballer has died a week after being shot and injured during an attack by Israeli settlers in the occupied West Bank. Paddy Maguire reports.
10: Fadi Hamdallah Al-Nassan was 17 years old. He played for the Palestinian national youth team. Local accounts say Israeli forces shot him in the thigh last Saturday when he went to the scene of the settler attack on his village northeast of Ramallah. His leg was amputated, but he eventually succumbed to his injuries. He's now been buried. Other people were also reportedly hurt in last week's incident. Local media say two other residents were hit by rubber bullets and that a 10-year-old boy was struck on the head by a stun grenade.
8: The president of Hungary, Tomasz Sulyok, has agreed to step down. He was given until 5 o'clock local time to sign a constitutional amendment to end his term. The Prime Minister, Peter Modzsor, has said the president had to go because he was a puppet of the populist former Fidesz government of Viktor Orban. Nick Thorpe reports from Hungary.
11: Tomasz Sulyok signed the amendment exactly 5 days to the minute after the Tisza government used its two-thirds majority in parliament to oust him from office. He had little choice. The alternative would have been a protracted constitutional crisis. The amendment removes not only the President of the Republic, but the head of the Constitutional Court, the former Chief Prosecutor, Peter Polt, and other judges. It's the latest and most dramatic move by the Tisza government since it won a landslide victory in April.
8: Nick Thorpe with that report. This is the latest world news from the BBC.
12: Julie Rose, and this is Top of Mind. I have been a radio journalist for 2 decades, but a few years ago, I found myself avoiding the news for long stretches because of how depressing and divisive it all seems. I still wanted to be informed and engaged on important issues, though, and I figured I couldn't be alone in that. So we created this podcast. Each week, we tackle one tough topic in a way that will challenge you, help you feel more empathy, and empower you to become a better citizen, a kinder neighbor, and a more effective advocate. Today, leaning into different perspectives.
13: I think I even said it, you know, I said it in Spanish, but like I said it like, yeah, nunca lo había pensado así, mami, wow.
12: Wow, mom, I never thought of it that way. This is Monica Guzman, and that light bulb moment was the result of a conversation she had with her mother on November 8th, 2016. The presidential election results were in. Trump had won.
13: I am a liberal. I was devastated, you know, politically. I was devastated. And I live in Seattle, surrounded by a liberal culture. The whole city was devastated. So that night, you know, my babies went to bed, my husband went to bed, and I think, I know who I need to call. My mother, who is conservative and voted for Trump. And this is because I love my mother. We have incredible conversations and somehow it works even when we really disagree. So, you know, she picks up the phone and I'm clearly just wrecked. And I tell her what I really believe in that moment, which is that democracy broke tonight. Democracy is broken. I tell her, I don't believe this candidate is going to have the kind of honoring of our institutions that is required. Like, this is our adopted country, mom. You know, I really care about this place.
12: Guzman and her parents are Mexican immigrants.
13: We came over when I was about 6 years old. We became citizens when my parents passed the citizenship naturalization test and process in the year 2000.
12: They've always had different politics and animated discussions about those differences. But that night in November 2016, Guzman just needed to sort through her feelings.
13: And my mom, to her credit, I actually didn't realize until way later that she was so happy that night. I mean, duh, her candidate won. Of course she was happy that night. But I didn't know because she was holding back. She listened and she let me talk a long time. And then she said, you know, Monica, this reminds me of growing up in Mexico. And she told me things I already knew but needed to be reminded, that for many, many years, most of her life, one party won every presidential election, and elections were a complete farce. People voted because you were supposed to or something, but no one actually believed it counted because it didn't. And then my mom comes to the United States, becomes a citizen, votes with confidence for Republican candidates who support policies that she prefers, and here comes the 2016 election, and all she's hearing in the media is Hillary Clinton's going to coast to a victory. Oh, and also the Republican candidate is awful and terrible and horrible in all these ways, right? And she's going, well, I don't believe that. And this is America and I'm going to cast my vote, even though everyone's telling me it's not going to matter. She cast her vote. Her candidate won, shocked the system. So she goes, Monica, you say democracy is broken, but I'm telling you, the way I see it, democracy works. This is proof democracy works. My candidate won. And so that hit me like a, just to talk about reactions, that just hit me like a punch, you know, but kind of a good punch and a bad punch. It's not like I changed my mind and all of a sudden I'm not worried about our democracy. I still am. But I just had to stop and let that complicate my understanding.
12: Regular Top of Mind listeners first heard that story from Monica Guzman in our Stick With It conversation series. And today we are exploring her insights in a different context. What's so stunning about Guzman's election night experience is that two people who shared so much in common could look at the same set of facts and come to opposite conclusions. But it's not really that mysterious, is it? Our perspectives are shaped by the experiences we've had. Guzman and her mom had lived different lives. Logically, it makes sense, but in practice, it is so hard to remember when we are confronted with a viewpoint that seems so clearly wrong to us. Well, on Top of Mind, we are out to become better citizens and kinder neighbors by taking a closer look at the assumptions that underpin our decisions. And so today, we're looking at the causes and possible solutions to the all-too-common assumption that the way we see the world
3: is the way everyone else sees it. And it's not just our life experiences that drive us to perceive the world differently. It's also our biology. For example, millions of people have a genetic mutation that makes it difficult to tell the difference between red and green or yellow and blue. So we can look at the exact same painting in the same place at the same time and see a different image. Untold thousands of people have synesthesia, where two or more of their senses blend together so that words might have tastes or colors have sounds. Think about that next time someone tells you they really dislike a certain word. Maybe it's because it literally leaves a bad taste in their mouth. There's also clear evidence that people process information differently. Some of us more through the verbal circuitry in our brains and others through the visual centers.
14: I'm an extreme object visualizer. If I can't make a picture, I can't think about it.
3: This is Temple Grandin. She's a professor of animal science at Colorado State University and consults with food processing plants on improving their operations. But Grandin is probably best known for her 1994 memoir, Thinking in Pictures, My Life with Autism, which became an HBO movie. Her latest book, called Different Kinds of Minds, explores the science behind visual and verbal thinking. All of us tend toward one or the other, says Grandin.
14: The most common is usually mixtures, rather than an extreme kind of thinking. But you get a kid with a person that has a label, like autism, dyslexia, ADHD, then you're more likely to get the extremes, an extreme mathematician, an extreme visual object visualizer, or an extreme word person, too, you can get. I always thought that people thought in pictures the way I think. I think totally in pictures. I didn't realize until I was my late 30s that other people thought differently. And the way I discovered it was I was asking some questions to a speech therapist who was a very, very verbal thinker at an autism conference. And I asked her, think about a church steeple. How does it come into your mind? And when I think about something like this, I see specific pictures of church steeples. They come up like PowerPoint slides and I can name off where they are. But the speech therapist just got pointy thing, two lines like that.
3: She sketches two lines to illustrate and holds up the page.
14: And that was a shock to me.
3: So Grandin decided to learn everything she could about visual thinking. And that brought some key moments from her past into clearer focus.
14: My very early work with cattle, I got down into the chutes to see what cattle were seeing. And people thought that was really weird.
3: Some of Grandin's fondest and most formative experiences as a teenager were on her aunt's ranch, where she had a habit of tackling problems by taking the cow's perspective.
14: Oh, the problem was the cattle refused to go through the chute. And I noticed if there's a chain hanging down or there's a reflection on a piece of shiny metal, the cattle would stop. I'd tie up the piece of chain that's hanging down, the cattle would go through the chute. Someone put a coat on a fence, and they notice that, and you take the coat off the fence, and then they walk right by. Well, I didn't know at the time that other people thought in words, so they wouldn't be thinking about looking at what cattle were seeing. And one of the reasons I wrote this book is I want people to recognize that different kinds of thinking exist, and they bring different approaches to problem solving and how you think about things.
3: So what do you mean that you think in pictures? Can you describe that?
14: Well, I think the best thing for you to do is to pretend I'm Google for images. Give me a keyword. Give me something original. Don't do house, dog, or car. Let's get something really original and something I'm not going to be able to see in this room, and I'll tell you how my mind pulls up the images.
3: Okay. Presidential election.
14: Well, I'm seeing when I was a child, we loved to play with all the election stickers. We, we decorate our bikes with all of this stuff. I'm now seeing, going and voting. I'm now seeing machine-readable ballots, which I think are one of the best ways to do things right because they can always be hand-counted. Now I'm hearing a political attack ad from the 50s. They were really innocent. Whistle While You Work, Stevens and Zajerk, Eisenhower's Got the Power, Whistle While You Work. They were really, really innocent. Or Eisenhower's in the White House waiting to get elected. Stevenson's in the garbage can waiting to get collected. And now I'm getting controversial stuff that I am not going to talk about. And I have a very strict no politics policy. So I have to be more abstract because I'm not going to talk about it in specifics. Okay, if you elect this president, he'll do this. And if you elect another one, he'll do something else.
12: So let me ask, could we play this game a couple more times? Is that all right?
14: Yeah, we can play it with something else because I have a no politics policy.
12: Understood. So what about ice cream cone?
14: Well, I'm gluten intolerant, so I don't have ice cream cones. But yesterday I came in the airport and I came out on the B concourse, but I got to stop at the Ben and Jerry gates because I had some Panda Express and then I had Ben and Jerry for dessert. And I had fish food ice cream. Now different childhood memories of ice cream are coming up. I'm now seeing a Dairy Queen that I passed on the way to the airport. Again, that's a recent memory. I tend to get childhood memories and a lot of recent memories.
12: So it's images, it's memories, it's like a moving, you know, like a movie and a slideshow.
14: They're more like those little videos where you take a picture and the video moves a little bit. It's associative thinking.
12: So in reading your book, I am pretty certain that I am a very strong verbal thinker. I'm probably not the most verbal, but for me, so I'm trying to think about if someone said ice cream to me.
14: All right, let's just think of something else. Parking lot.
12: Okay, so I'm actually literally seeing the word in my mind, P-A-R-K-I-N-G, space L-O-T. Mm. And then I'm thinking car and sort of a generic black top space with lines in it.
14: There's no generic parking lot. There's only specific parking lots.
12: So do you have a photographic memory?
14: Oh, well, not for everything. I don't remember every hotel room because I could care less about hotel rooms. So I only remember the really awful and the really weird hotel rooms.
12: So if I were to say hotel room, you would conjure these images of hotel rooms you'd experienced, but it wouldn't be A to Z, every single one you've ever been in.
14: I remember a weird hotel when I was doing one of my book tours quite a number of years ago. They put me up in New York. It was the weirdest hotel. You walk into this place, and it looks like Mr. Neelix's bar from Star Trek. That's what it looked like. But it had weird furniture in it. Like it had this chair in there, like a French upholstered chair, but had a picture of a Rottweiler to bite your butt off on it. And then the elevators looked like transporters. I am not kidding. And one was like red glowing. Another one was green glowing. Another one was blue glowing. Then when you got up the rooms, they were small and really weird. And the headrest was a padded Rembrandt painting in a fancy gold frame. That was the headboard. Wow.
12: And how long ago would that have been that you visited that?
14: Well, that was probably 10 or 15 years ago.
12: And you remember in that much detail still, you can still visualize.
14: Well, because it was so weird. That's why I remember. You see, it's sort of like I got to push the save button. And this hotel was so weird and so strange that I remember that.
12: So Temple Grandin, this is fascinating. Why does it matter that people perceive the world in such different ways, that some of us are going to be more likely to think in words and recall words, and others are going to see images or even visual memories like you?
14: Well, the visual memory people are very good with mechanical things. And if you'd like the power to stay on in your studio right now, you're going to need people like me. You like to have the water working, the elevators working? You're going to need people like me to keep that stuff working. Because you just see how things work and you can fix it. And there's a whole chapter in the Different Kinds of Minds books about disasters. And one of the disasters is Fukushima. And that was a huge visual thinking mistake. And it was one so basic, I almost find unbelievable that they made this mistake. It's not a very good idea when you live next to the sea and there's tsunamis and a history of tsunamis to put your super important electrically operated emergency cooling pump in a non-waterproof basement. It would have been saved by simple watertight doors to protect the electric pump that you really need.
12: And why do you think someone didn't see that?
14: Mathematicians calculate. They don't see. I see risk. Engineers calculate risk.
12: You've got another example in the book of the Boeing Max airplanes that had a flaw in the design. What is it that you see when you look at what went wrong with the Boeing airplanes?
14: There's this thing called an angle of attack sensor, a very delicate little thing about the size of this Sharpie pen that sticks out underneath the cockpit window, and it measures air angle. Because if the air angle gets too steep and the airspeed too slow, the plane can stall. Don't want to do that in an airliner. Absolutely not. It measures air angle and it has an indicator on the instrument panel telling the pilot he's in danger of stalling. Now, what did Boeing do wrong with that? Well, they wanted to put the new high fuel efficient engines on the old Boeing 737 airframe so they wouldn't have to retrain the pilots. But the problem with these big gigantic engines that are really fuel efficient is they act like wings and they make the plane tend to stall. So then they came up with this computer system that they wired up to a single angle of attack sensor that if the plane started to stall, it would push the nose down automatically. All right, nobody asked this question. What happens if a bird just busts off the angle of attack sensor? It's a very fragile little thing. The plane thought it was stalling when the sensor was busted. Then the computer kept pushing the nose down. The pilot kept trying to pull it up. The computer won. And the plane crashed. And the pilots were not properly informed about this computer.
12: To be able to override it.
14: That was a gigantic visual thinking mistake. They fixed it. I'm not the least bit worried about it. One of the things they did is this computer just shoves the nose down once. And you see, the mathematical engineer didn't see the mistake.
12: Why do we live in a world where visual thinkers are too often not in the room?
14: Well, I'm worried that we're screening out my kind of thinker.
12: Temple Grandin says when schools get rid of art and music and shop class, they're eliminating the subjects where visual thinkers shine. And certain required subjects can derail their ambitions. Her nemesis was?
14: Algebra. Absolutely couldn't do it. You see, it's too abstract. You see, there's nothing to visualize. And I've talked to teachers that try to teach kids like me, and they say, oh, they're just pulling their hair out because they said, well, this student just doesn't remember this stuff. That's because there's nothing there to visualize.
12: The equation itself, x squared plus b equals c, like that's not a visualization that's effective for you.
14: No, it's not. And what I think the schools need to be doing, let me substitute geometry, accounting, statistics, or business math for the algebra. I'm not suggesting totally getting out of math. We'll get back to math that I can relate back to real things. Because I can size air cylinders and hydraulic cylinders on equipment. Pi times radius squared, I see the cylinder. Let's look at the big excavating machine. I'm seeing the cylinders on that. I know exactly how to calculate the pressures on those.
12: And so what was the consequence of not being able to do algebra for you?
14: Oh, I had to drop physics class. I couldn't major in engineering, couldn't major in aerospace. So I basically ended up in the clever engineering department.
12: That's what she calls engineering that's done without a degree in math.
14: And I discovered this. All this engineering gets done in the shop by the people who can't do algebra. And a lot of them are autistic, dyslexic, or ADHD, and they're inventing things, mechanical devices, all different kinds of stuff, all different kinds of industries. And the problem we've got now is the people I work with on building equipment, they've retired out. They are not getting replaced. It is a serious skill loss issue.
12: How are you able to describe so well what you see in your mind? How did you develop your verbal skills to be a writer and a presenter and have all these books?
14: Well, the verbal skills describe the pictures. So when I did the original adult version of the book, Visual Thinking, I wrote the rough drafts, kind of disorganized, kind of associational, and Betsy, my highly verbal co-author, smoothed it all out. We worked together with complementary skills, thoroughly understanding how we thought differently. And it was that's where you're collaborating. And I found with the food processing plants, the visual thinkers like me design all the mechanical devices, but the mathematicians, they got to do the mathematical parts, boilers, refrigeration, power requirements, water requirements, snow loading on a roof, all the things that require mathematics. You see, you need both. You need both.
12: What's your advice for collaboration, having experienced it so many times?
14: The first step is you have to realize different kinds of thinking exist and the kinds of skills that they bring into the picture. That's the first thing that you have to do. I used to think visual thinking mistakes were due to stupidity when I was young. I didn't know about the different kinds of minds. That did not exactly make for very good collaboration to me, calling colleagues stupid. You know, now I realize that it's different kinds of thinking.
12: Temple Grandin is a professor of animal science at Colorado State University. Her latest book is Different Kinds of Minds, which is a young reader's adaptation of her best-selling book, Visual Thinking, The Hidden Gifts of People Who Think in Pictures, Patterns, and Abstractions. I think different perspectives that derive from genetics or brain wiring are easier to accept than differences of opinion rooted in life experience or core values. If we're looking at one of Mark Rothko's famous red and green paintings, for example, and I'm enthralled, but you're not impressed because green and red look the same to your eyes, I'm not going to try to change your mind. Let's just go look at something different. But when we're face-to-face with someone with a political or cultural position that we think is so wrong, it makes us angry, how can we possibly collaborate, let alone have a meaningful conversation about the issue?
13: I mean, the most important is to change from asking why to asking how. So not why do you believe what you believe, or versions of that question, but instead, how did you come to believe what you believe?
12: Monica Guzman has some practical advice for us, cultivated through years of tough conversations with her politically opposite parents. I'm Julie Rose. This is Top of Mind.

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5: Asking the right questions is at the heart of Monica Guzman's advice for bridging big differences in opinion. But she says the first question is one to ask yourself.
6: When you ask, what am I missing? You are acknowledging the fact that in most cases, especially when it comes to people you don't know very well, you're probably missing something.
5: Guzman is author of I Never Thought of It That Way: How to Have Fearlessly Curious Conversations in Dangerously Divided Times. And she's a senior fellow at Braver Angels, which is a nonprofit working to depolarize America. It was the conversation with her Trump-supporting mom on election night 2016 that got her thinking about the power of genuine curiosity to build relationships across ideological differences.
6: I just realized the way I'm looking at things, it's not that it's wrong, but there's layers to add to it. There's complexity. There's perspective, right? Growing up in Mexico, coming to the United States, what is democracy? You know, what is that? What is at its core? We had a really great conversation after that. But again, I really credit my mom that night for listening, so I could hear her.
7: But what was actually accomplished that in that conversation when neither of you changed your mind?
6: Well, one thing is I remembered the truth that we always have something to learn from people who disagree with us. There are things that we can remind each other of. There's illuminations that come from just our own experiences that we can forget in the heat of a moment. Even the smartest person, most informed, most educated, it's a lot to try to take on all the complexity of the world in one person. So it reminded me of that, for one. The other thing is that, honestly, it took off some of the weight of that night. You know, I felt a little bit lighter and maybe a little more hopeful as a result of complicating my understanding in that moment. So had I only spoken to folks who totally saw it my way, I probably would have gone to bed more panicked than you can possibly imagine. So then one can ask, well, maybe the panic is helpful. It's like, yeah, but maybe the panic is not helpful, you know? Fear is a really strong thing in our lives and is a kind of villain to curiosity. You can't wonder about something you think is going to get you. I think what's happening a lot in our society these days is we are judging each other more while we're engaging each other less. And the more you play out that cycle, the less people are going to think not only that they have anything to learn from someone who disagrees with them, but they're also going to be more afraid of that person, more sure that the only outcome is going to be harm. And then we're going to underestimate the frequency with which we can actually be illuminated by talking with other people. We can see where we don't disagree that much at all, it turns out. We can figure out hang-ups that we have about each other's position that might actually be simple to solve. We see that happen in politics when there's enough courage to actually engage across the divide. It's not about coming to the middle at all. It's about understanding where each other is coming from. And once that happens, I believe persuasion, real persuasion, is possible. Not the kind of persuasion that's about shaming people into submission, you know, or just saying fine just to make you shut up. Real persuasion happens when we actually listen to each other.
7: Having a moment where you realize that you have a blind spot, that you, I never thought of it that way before. Like, my life experience had never allowed me to see it like that until you just expressed that to me. It can feel scary. like all of a sudden having to feel empathy for this perspective or realizing that this person who really disagrees with me is actually has a rational reason for why they see the world that way. What's your advice for making sure that when we have that moment that we don't freak out and want to retreat?
6: It is innately kind of scary. I think one thing to remember is that, you know, we often think about approaching invalid ideas. That's what we're doing when we're talking to each other. There's valid ideas, there's invalid ideas. The invalid ideas will hurt me and the valid ones will encourage me or what have you. But that's not it at all. We are approaching valid people. In all cases, people are valid and people are more than their opinion on anything. So that's what I have found, you know, in my research at Braver Angels. This is where it begins. If you see the valid humanity of another person, if you see this person is an expert on their own life and they have come to conclusions that I may completely disagree with or even really strongly dislike, but, and yet their path led them to that conclusion. And that is a fact, right? So I think it's about that. It's, we see this when we make connections with people and we make relationships with people. We begin by talking about ideas, but we end up just being like, I want to know what you think because I care about you, because I'm connecting with you. And so that was part of what gave me the confidence to call my mother that night. It's like, I know she cares about me, you know? And I want to talk to someone who cares about me. And it doesn't matter so much that they disagree with me.
7: So like, what would that look like? What kinds of questions would that look like?
6: Yeah, I mean, the most important is to change from asking why to asking how. So not why do you believe what you believe, or versions of that question, often said as a demand if there's a really strong divide. You know, why do you believe what you believe? But instead, how did you come to believe what you believe? So questions like that are more about, so tell me what led you to that. And then just kind of like sit back and let the person weave their story, tell you their story, right? And there could be all kinds of things. There could be personal experiences that affect them. I remember once a friend of mine years ago talking about guns, and I had no idea that he'd been mugged at gunpoint when he was younger. And when he told me that story, I understood why he had maybe more intense opinions about his right to carry a gun. Right? And just hearing people's experiences is tremendously important. And again, it's not about, I don't suddenly agree with him on his take on gun policy, but he makes sense to me now. And when things in my world make sense to me, I can work with that. You know, I can work with that in a more productive way, in a more kind of calm way. We know from brain science that if your response is sort of a fear response, flight or fight, right? You're not going to be very creative with what you've heard or the issue that you're wrestling with. You're not going to be collaborative. Your brain doesn't have time for that. It's trying to protect you. So that's the challenge, right? Is like, can we discern danger from discomfort? So it's how did you come to believe what you believe? Ask that form of question and ask it of yourself. We often don't bother really taking a magnifying glass and going, what was the path I walked to my view on abortion? Like, let me look at the moments that stick out in my memory or the values that seem really strong for me, right? So look at those. When you're able to share those with somebody else, they're able to relate to your path. At least you give them a chance to do that. Not agree with it, with your conclusion, but relate to the path you took to your conclusion. That's a different story. There's always truth in our stories, even when there is no truth in our conclusions.
7: Yeah, interesting. Okay. There's always truth in our stories, even when there's no truth in our conclusions. So that leads me to this other thing that I feel like is a trap for a lot of us, and I don't really know how to get out of it. When you go into one of these conversations and you hear them saying things that you know are factually untrue, mm-hmm. Do I correct that?
6: Well, context matters. So if I put myself in the role of a journalist who is doing a live interview and someone says something I know to be untrue, then I dang well better correct it, right? Because it's going out to a lot of people, and what I am responsible in my role for, you know, safeguarding the accuracy and trying to be responsible about the information. So I am obligated to do that. Now, if it is you and one other person So that's a high level of what I call containment, a high degree of containment of that conversation. Then one thing you don't have to worry about is the sort of the fear we have of contaminating the world with bad ideas. You can just, well, no one else is here. It's just you. So then the question, do you correct them? Well, it depends on your goal, right? You might be tempted to correct them in that moment, right? They've said something that is just false. You know, no, that's not true at all. Okay, that could work. That could be productive, but it depends on a lot of things. Are you in a place where it's a little touch and go? You know, where they're almost like waiting for you to contradict them so that they can tell themselves, she never listens. You know, if that's where you're at and your goal is not to shame or to play out the same script, if your goal is to listen and try to understand and try to change the script for the two of you, then don't correct them in that moment. Again, there is no, like, let's think about the harm. The harm is you're hearing it. Okay. Then it becomes about you're hearing it. Do you have to believe what you hear? Of course not. No, no one says you have to believe what you hear. Okay. So can you look behind the falsehood for something else? And so this is where I borrow a great construct from my friend Buster Benson. He wrote a book called Why Are We Yelling? And he talks about how the conversation about what is true is not the only conversation of disagreement that we can be having. There's also the conversation about what's meaningful. And I find this distinction extremely important because a lot of us, when we face a barrier that's about facts and the other person just doesn't see the facts the way we do at all and seem to believe lies, then we get completely co-opted by that. And we think our only options are to abort this conversation or to like try to convince them to change their mind, which you're probably not going to do. I mean, it's extremely unlikely given the circumstances. So switch from having the conversation about what's true to the conversation about what's meaningful. Look at the person. Just what led them to this? What is the concern? What I found is that a lot of times, you know, if people believe something where the truth doesn't seem to really stack up, the more valuable thing to talk about and listen from them is not the articles they've read and the evidence they can marshal from other places, but rather, what worries you about this? You know, like what's pushing you to want to believe something that seems so flimsy? And so that question will get people to talk about what's really, really the issue. Might be a fear of losing something, might be a sense of threat. It might be it's almost always a valid concern about society. And so get to that. Talk about that. Don't get so distracted by the falsehood, the apparent falsehood. And I say apparent because I've had these kinds of conversations where I think I'm the one that's totally factually accurate. And then I have to eat my words because it turns out some of the evidence they have is actually true. And I'm like, oh, I didn't know that. Oops. You know, so don't be so sure that you have all the truth.
7: Yeah. Have you ever been in one of these conversations where you've actually changed your mind or they have actually come around to your way of seeing things? How often is that going to happen, do you think?
6: Yeah, no, it does. My parents and I have never changed our minds on enormous things. Like, we would still vote the same way. But we certainly have complicated a lot of our understandings. And I would say that's the case with just about all the conversations where I've witnessed people persuading each other. We all want the holy grail of, like, I talked them into being pro-choice when they were pro-life. Like, that's not going to happen in an hour. Like, unless somebody is right there at the edge of it and already on the fence, it is really, really hard for you to suddenly influence them to change something that big. Like, our opinions are the result of our experiences. I mean, they have deep, deep roots. You can't dig that stuff out in a conversation or with a meme, right? But what I wish we would do is give more credit to the persuasion that does not change a vote, but does, in fact, change and tweak the pathways in our minds. And I cannot tell you how often I've seen that happen to me and to folks who go through Braver Angels experiences, a lot of the people in bridge building organizations that I work with. You open yourself up to these conversations, you will complicate your own opinions. And some people hear that and they go, oh no, I need to be who I am and I won't be accepted by my side if I open myself up to those questions. And that's a different kind of struggle, you know? Like, there's a philosopher who asks, what's more important, the truth or your own beliefs? And if you believe the truth is more important than your own beliefs, then you better be open to other ways of looking at things.
7: Monica Guzman's book is called I Never Thought of It That Way, and she's a senior fellow at Braver Angels. You can find her new podcast, A Braver Way, anywhere you listen to podcasts. We often talk about empathy as a fundamental component of overcoming the anger, fear, and mistrust that plague society. But empathy researchers say not all forms of it are helpful.
8: So if somebody else is feeling really distressed and we start to also feel really distressed, that isn't necessarily a good thing. Then you just wind up with two people being distressed. And distress and other negative emotions can make us close off, can make us want to exit and leave the situation. So that sort of very specific mirroring of negative emotion is where it can start to get negative.
7: So how do we cultivate the kind of empathy that drives us to stay and help, to lean into differences and work to bridge them? This is Top of Mind. I'm Julie Rose.
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8: Hi, I'm Allison Jade Martingano. I'm an assistant professor at the University of Wisconsin in Green Bay, and I'm also the host of Psychology and Stuff podcast. And I consider myself an empathy researcher, so I'm particularly interested in how empathy can be really hard work and how, but much like a muscle, if we work hard at it, we can get better at it. Basically, empathy is this huge umbrella term, but you can kind of make a distinction between two large parts of the empathy umbrella, which is the emotional empathy and then the cognitive empathy. So the mirroring type of empathy is usually called emotion contagion, and it's considered a type of emotional empathy. If you imagine, for example, that you see a car accident or some other terrible disaster, and you start becoming overwhelmed because you're absorbing and mirroring all of these distressed and negative emotions, you're probably going to want to turn away and leave. On a smaller scale, we do this when we see like an advertisement on the television for a refugee charity, and we're like, oh my goodness, that's terrible. And then we want to change the channel because we don't want to feel those negative emotions.
7: You've also done some research about how it can, how sometimes shame can get kind of wrapped up in that and can lead to actually not just wanting to back away, but actually doing the opposite of helping for the person
8: yes.
7: who's suffering.
8: So shame is it's really awful emotion. Shame is a very self-focused emotion that makes us sort of turn in upon ourselves and want to, you know, sink into the floor. So some of my research has been on mirroring the shame of victims of sexual assault. And what that we find is that people who are mirroring that shame then tend to distance themselves from the victims. They don't want to be anywhere near them because that makes them feel ashamed. And also blame the victims for their own assault, which is actually kind of another way of distancing. If you blame that person, then you can sort of push it aside and not feel so concerned for them.
7: So when we say you need to put yourself in their shoes or imagine how you would feel in their place, are we encouraging the kind of empathy that you're talking about right there?
8: So if we're imagining how somebody else would feel, we're using more sort of a cognitive empathy. So we're using our mind to imagine how someone else is feeling. We don't necessarily then have to feel shame or that negative emotion ourselves. And so that's the type of empathy I encourage people to sort of practice doing.
7: Can you describe a scenario where cognitive empathy can lead to a helping behavior more effectively?
8: Yeah. So in any kind of situation where it's somebody that we're not automatically in tune with, somebody that we've got to work a little harder to understand, that sort of situation, putting that effort in to really think and imagine what this person is feeling, what this person is thinking, what is their perspective, that is the sort of situation where putting that cognitive empathy will allow us to overcome those barriers and pull us closer together. The more sort of emmatic emotional empathy, it comes more naturally to us, but only to people who we feel similar to already. We don't actually tend to have that emotional resonance and emotional contagion happen to somebody who we consider part of that other group. So I would say that if we're talking about breaking down boundaries or improving intergroup relations, cognitive empathy is going to allow us to bridge that gap, but only if we're willing to put that work in.
7: What is that work? Let's talk about that.
8: Yeah, so it's something that's hard work to do. It's difficult to try and imagine what somebody else is going through, especially if they come from a different background from us. But if we do put that work in, it's something we can get better at. If we're engaging in situations regularly that are a little challenging for us, that require us to take someone's perspective, and we do that often enough, we're going to get better at it. Hmm. So I would encourage people, for example, to listen to podcasts from people who have differing political views from themselves and put the effort in to try and understand where they're coming from. And if you did that often enough, you're going to get better at understanding other people's points of view. Reading, especially reading fiction, is often a good opportunity because you have to try and figure out what the characters are thinking. You have to try and figure out what the characters are feeling. And that's allowing you to practice taking people's perspective in a fictional environment. The same is true for movies. Specifically, you're wanting to engage with media where it's a little bit complex, where you got to try and figure out, oh, is that a good character or a bad character? It's a little bit complicated, and I'm trying to figure out their motive. That's a great opportunity to practice empathy. There's some evidence that owning pets is an opportunity to practice empathy. You're trying to figure out what your cat or your dog is thinking or feeling, and it's not obvious, and you can't ask them. But there are also opportunities that are sort of over-egged in the media. So I've done some research sort of debunking this idea that there's sort of an empathy pill or a quick fix to empathy. So at one point, virtual reality was touted as like, this is the best way to create empathy. Just put yourself in this VR situation in a refugee camp or something, and then you're going to be super empathic. But it doesn't quite work like that. It requires practice and time. There really is no quick fix to empathy. Putting yourself in that VR situation is going to get more of those emotional empathy juices flowing and isn't necessarily going to help you to practice taking someone else's perspective.
7: Interesting. And some of that research, you kind of tracked the follow-up behaviors that people, like if you go into this VR of a refugee camp and you're sort of seeing all around you and hearing the sounds and seeing the children, and then you come out of it and you're asked, would you like to donate to UNICEF to help people in refugee camps? There wasn't really the direct like, oh, VR makes you more willing to help people in that situation.
8: Yeah, we were surprised at that because we thought that maybe people would donate more after having those emotions. But no, we didn't find any benefit for donations from taking part in a VR refugee simulation, which I think is actually really important because many charitable organizations are investing millions of dollars into creating VR, and it's not necessarily having the effect that they would want it to. Now, a couple of sort of caveats to that. We were looking specifically at that 360 VR space, and that's the most commonly used because it's the cheapest. But there are other types of VR that probably can increase empathy. As I mentioned, to increase empathy, you need to be working hard to try and figure out what someone else is thinking or feeling. So if you created a VR space where it was ambiguous what that person was feeling, or you had to try and talk to them to figure out what their emotions were or their perspective was, then VR could be an opportunity to practice empathy. It's just that that's not tend to be how it's used at the moment. It tends to be, here is a child crying and, oh my goodness, it's awful. And of course you do feel for that child in the moment, but it's so obvious that they're upset. You don't have to do any work to figure out what they're thinking or feeling. It's almost like the VR is doing the work for you. It's telling you very clearly what this person is feeling. And so you're not got that opportunity to practice figuring that out for yourself.
7: Right. And if you're not engaged in the cognitive piece of it, if you're just doing the sort of feeling piece of it, then you're not as likely to do the action piece of it, which is

0: I think all of these sort of ideas could be really great opportunities to work your empathy muscles. But again, it's what you put in is what you're going to get out of it. So much like we could go to the gym and sort of cheat on our crunches, you could go and do the sleeping outside in a tent without really thinking and thinking, oh, wow, this is how I'm feeling right now. I wonder how somebody who has to do this every night would be feeling right now, and putting that thought process in. So I feel like there are so many opportunities in our just day-to-day life to practice and work our empathy muscles. I mean, every person we meet on the street is another opportunity to try and take someone's perspective. But most of the time, we sort of go through the day without putting that work in, because it is hard work. And if we did it all the time, we probably would find ourselves pretty exhausted. So I absolutely think that those sort of simulations can offer a great opportunity, but it'll be what you get out of it is what you put in.
1: So what do I put into it? How do I love the example you just mentioned, on the street or standing in line at the grocery store, seeing the person in front of you, you're seeing all their food that's going along there. Maybe there's a baby crying in the cart. How would you go about trying to stretch your cognitive empathy muscle in that moment?
0: Yeah, so there are sort of two ways to do perspective taking that researchers have pointed to, confusingly called self and other perspective taking.
1: Okay.
0: So self perspective taking is where you imagine how you would feel in that situation. So how you would feel with those items on the checkout counter, with the baby crying in the seat, which works to a certain extent if you and the person are relatively similar, but doesn't work if they're very different from you. So I usually give the example of taking the perspective of my grandfather, for example. So let's imagine I'm taking the perspective of my grandfather going on a roller coaster. If I did self-perspective taking, I'd imagine how I was feeling going on a roller coaster, and I'd be like, I love roller coasters. This is going to be amazing. I'm going to have a great time. But that isn't how he would feel. So that's where other perspective taking comes in, where you imagine how they feel in their shoes. So how my grandfather would feel going on a roller coaster, taking into consideration the fact that he has dementia and he's unsteady on his feet, and he would be absolutely terrified and hate going on a roller coaster. So there are these two different ways to take someone's perspective, imagining how you feel in their shoes and imagining how they feel in their shoes. And they both have pros and cons. So when you do self-perspective taking, you are putting a lot of assumptions about you onto that person, which can be wrong if they're different from you. But other perspective taking could be problematic if you don't know them well, because then you're going to take some assumptions. You're going to be like, okay, well, that person is old, so I'm going to assume that they're not going to like roller coasters, which could be completely wrong. So both of these can be problematic in their own ways.
1: Yeah, it's kind of a trap.
0: It is a little. But what the key thing is for me is it's not actually necessarily how accurate you are that matters. It's the process of trying to figure it out that's working your muscles. So it doesn't matter if you get it wrong. I mean, it might matter if you then say something to the person and offend them, but it's actually for you. In improving your empathy, it's the process of trying, which may in turn prompt us to feel compassion for them. It may prompt us to want to help them. It may prompt us to have some curiosity, to ask them some questions. And maybe if we put the effort in to take their perspective and come up with the conclusion, I really can't take their perspective, I can't understand where they're coming from, maybe when we ask them questions, we're going to be a little bit more open to actually hearing their answers, because we've taken that moment to be like, you know, I really don't understand this person. So let me try and figure it out. And so empathy is, I guess, not the whole solution. It's a first step in starting to prompt us to think about maybe what they're going through, maybe how it's different from how I feel or how I think. And then that in itself is a good first step, but hopefully it's going to lead to more down the line.
1: Professor Martingano, are there any personal experiences with empathy that have sort of shaped your thinking about this in your career?
0: Yeah. So the one that's coming to mind is moving to the United States. So I was born in England and I lived there until I was 24 when I moved to America for my graduate school education. And I failed massively with empathy when I first arrived. I was misunderstanding people all the time. I think it was because we speak the same language that I thought I know what that person

0: person saying. They're using the words that I know what those words mean. But a lot of the time, there are subtle differences in meaning from what an American person says to what a British person says. So one of them that's coming to mind is my husband at the time told me that I looked quite pretty. And quite in England is a word used to reduce the amount. It's an adjective that takes down the noun. So quite pretty means less than pretty. Oh. Whereas in America, I learned that quite means very or more than. So I was all insulted and I sat there and I pouted in the passenger seat of the car because I thought he'd insulted me. And it took a little while to figure out this misunderstanding that a word that I was sure I knew what it meant, actually, he didn't mean the same thing when he was using it. And another one, when you meet someone in America and they say, let's get coffee sometime, I would then try and follow up and be like, okay, what time? And I realized that's not what that means. That is just a polite sort of generality for we should meet up at some time in the future and is not supposed to lead you to say, okay, here's my date book. When are you free? So I had lots of these little moments that I had to work to understand. And I realized after a while that it was a lack of empathy. I wasn't putting the effort in to understand what other people were thinking. So I changed my perspective a little bit and really put the effort in to try and understand what my American friends and colleagues were meaning. And that for me was a big opportunity to work my empathy muscle was to try and understand the people around me.
1: Professor Martin-Gano, thank you so much for your time. I really appreciate it.
0: Oh, this has been fantastic. Thanks so much for having me on.
1: Allison Jane Martin-Gano is a professor of psychology at the University of Wisconsin in Green Bay, and she's host of the podcast Psychology and Stuff. So have you had a sudden realization lately that you and someone you disagree with were looking at the same issue through different lenses because of your life experience? Or how about what we like to call a stick with it moment, when the opportunity to exercise your empathy muscles arose and you chose to stay uncomfortable, to do the hard work of trying to understand what someone else was thinking or feeling? We have some great examples of this in our Stick With It conversation series, which you can find right now on our podcast feed. 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I'm Julie Rose. 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
1: I'm Julie Rose. Life feels heavy for a lot of us right now. The news is overwhelming. Conversations are risky. 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
1: But I don't want to give up on connection. And ignoring the news only makes me feel more powerless. 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
11: We don't have to change our mind. We don't have to compromise. We're trying to construct a bridge to the next conversation.
1: And we're exploring tough topics with nuance and an open mind.
12: What we have is not a politician's problem. We have an incentives problem. And we can't expect different results unless and until we change the rules of that system.
1: We're out to become better citizens, kinder neighbors, and more effective advocates for the things that matter most. It all starts right after the news.
13: BBC News with Chris Barrow. US Central Command says it's begun an eighth night of airstrikes against Iran. It described these as, in part, punishment for Iranian attacks on US servicemen in Jordan. Two US servicemen were killed in those attacks, the first American troops to die since an initial truce in early April. Here's Joe Inwood.
6: There were a number of strikes of missiles and drones fired into the country yesterday. The first reports we got were that they'd all been shot down, no reports of damage. But then a few hours ago, we got a message from US Central Command, they oversee US forces in the region, saying that two of their service members had been killed in an Iranian attack, one person was missing, and that four others had been taken to hospital with injuries. So we know that certainly there has been at least one missile has struck a base. The US hasn't confirmed which base it was, but we have got claims unverified as yet from the Iranians that they struck an air base near Al-Azraq.
13: Iran's supreme leader Mojtaba Khamenei has promised in a written statement to teach the United States unforgettable lessons after a week of intensifying attacks. Iran's state media reported him as saying that America's repeated breaches of a preliminary deal aimed at ending the war showed that Donald Trump's signature was utterly worthless and devoid of credibility. A young Palestinian footballer has died a week after being shot and injured during an attack by Israeli soldiers in the occupied West Bank. The 17-year-old Fadi Hamdullah Anasain was a member of the Palestinian national youth team. Local officials say he'd been shot in the thigh. Hungary's president Tomas Szyuk has agreed to step down. Since taking office in May, the Prime Minister Péter Modzsor has said the president had to leave office, saying Mr. Szyuk was a puppet of the former Fidesz government of Viktor Orban. He was given until 5 o'clock local time to sign a constitutional amendment passed by Parliament, which would end his term. Mr. Szyuk announced his resignation in a video message.
14: I believe that, as a human being, to remain true to oneself and to the truth in the face of every attack and under all circumstances is the only path worth choosing. Let us all respect what keeps us together. Let us love Hungary.
13: The Premier of Ontario, Doug Ford, says US criticism of Canada's efforts to stop wildfires spreading in the province are absolutely unacceptable. President Trump has accused Canada of willful negligence for smoke pollution choking towns and cities in the United States. Mr. Ford hit back.
15: They have a very short memory. We had the water bombers, everyone ready, going over to California. It was last year. We sent down hydro linemen down to the Carolinas and Georgia to help out. That's what neighbors do.
13: World news from the BBC.
16: A lot of people are on a jury for the first time and they are thrown into the room and told, hey, go in there and please come out with a verdict.
17: It's very difficult as a defendant to sit at the table and do the right thing. You know, do you make eye contact with them? If you make eye contact with them, do they get afraid of you?
18: And if we're ultimately trying to get to the truth, I think folks with diverse opinions get us there faster than folks without.
19: I'm Julie Rose, and this is Top of Mind. I have been a radio journalist for 2 decades, but a few years ago, I found myself avoiding the news for long stretches because of how depressing and divisive it all seems. I still wanted to be informed and engaged on important issues, though, and I figured I couldn't be alone in that. So we created this podcast. Each episode, we tackle one tough topic in a way that will challenge you, help you feel more empathy, and empower you to become a better citizen, a kinder neighbor, and a more effective advocate. Today, trial by jury is a constitutional right, but do juries work the way we think or hope they do?
20: My jury service really complicated my ideas of the world, my ideas of community, my ideas of democracy in ways that were really profound.
19: Kristen Campbell served on a jury in Washington, D.C. in 2011. It wasn't what she expected.
20: What I wanted to be able to walk out of the courtroom and say was, "You are welcome, Washington, D.C. I made your streets incrementally safer today. You are welcome for my service." And instead, I walked out, I started crying my eyes out, and I walked 19 blocks back to my office, and I could not stop crying the whole way. We ended up finding our defendant guilty. It was a very rigorous, very difficult process, and we didn't feel good about it. we know that we did the right thing for the process, but it still sucked, right? Like, it was not great to sit in judgment of a peer and pass a conviction on him for a mistake that he made. It was what was required of us, and it didn't feel good.
1: Each year, 32 million Americans get a jury duty summons in the mail. Trial by jury is a key piece of our justice system, explicitly enshrined in the Sixth and Seventh Amendments of the Constitution. But most of us dread getting called to serve on a jury. I know I did. I was summoned about a decade ago, and I was really hoping to get dismissed. I mean, who would want a cynical journalist on their panel, right? But I was chosen anyway. It was not a positive experience. It felt like we didn't have the information or tools as a jury to make the right decision. Ultimately, we made what I felt was the wrong one. And I wasn't the only person on the jury who felt that way. I'll share more details of my story a bit later in the episode. But I think it's important for you to know right up front, that experience has haunted me for years and left me with a lot of questions, a lot of skepticism about why we deliver justice this way. Not all countries do use citizen juries, and the ones that do generally don't give them quite as much power as America does. And yet, even here in the United States, juries are becoming rare. Only 2% of criminal trials ever make it in front of a jury because prosecutors pressure defendants to take plea deals as a faster, cheaper alternative to trial. Should America continue to lean away from juries like this, or press to make them more present in our system, and perhaps more just? When Kristen Campbell got called for jury duty, she didn't dread it like most of us do. She spent her career working for philanthropic organizations to promote civic engagement, so serving on a jury was right up her alley.
20: Also, having been called twice before and having not been selected, I was very curious.
1: The defendant in her case was a 21-year-old African-American man who was charged with possessing drugs with an intent to sell while also being armed with a gun. She remembers the jury had an even mix of men and women, a range of ages, and was racially diverse. And those are important details because in the United States, we think of a jury as a microcosm of the community it's drawn from. You might have heard the term jury of peers.
20: But I remember thinking when we were sitting in that room, am I this young man's peer? We live in the same community. We walk the same streets. We have some shared life experiences by virtue of living in proximity to each other. Does that mean that I'm your peer? Our life experience has been very different. And that's obviously a huge assumption. I don't know very much actually about this young man's life experience, but statistically speaking, I at the time was a 29-year-old white woman with a upper middle class job. And this was a 21-year-old black man who, this I found out later, was the sixth time he had been brought up on charges. And so it really did make me question, am I your peer? Are other people here your peers? And what does it mean to sit in judgment with a jury of your peers?
1: When it came time for the jury to deliberate, Campbell says they took an initial vote. And on the charge of drug possession with intent to distribute,
20: 12 hands went up. It was
1: unanimous.
20: Unanimous immediately. We were all very clear that it was possession with intent to distribute.
1: But they still had to decide whether or not the defendant had a gun, which would make the sentence more serious. They took a vote again, and this time it was split.
20: I raised my hand for not guilty on that one, because I just had so many questions. I just wasn't sure. And I felt that to say guilty, I had to be very, very sure.
1: She says the defendant said that the gun wasn't his. He'd been a passenger in a car where the gun was found. The vehicle wasn't registered and didn't have a license plate. Police officers pulled the car over and they searched it.
20: Our defendant steps out of the car. The gun has slid, allegedly, has slid from under the seat to the floorboard where our defendant was sitting. When the door opens, what he does is he takes his jacket and he drops it on top of the gun. And the whole question was, did he know there was a gun in the car? I remember sitting there and deliberating with the jury, and everybody was interrogating and questioning, what about this? What about that? Could that have been possible? What if it had happened this way? And somebody said, are we overthinking this? And somebody else said, this person's liberty is hanging in the balance. We cannot overthink this.
1: Campbell and the jury deliberated for half a day, and ultimately they found the man guilty of possession of drugs with intent to sell and having the gun. She says the process was painful and imperfect, but
20: one of the things that I think is beautiful about a jury experience is the fact that there can be 12 people that can be and are so different in so many ways. And that diversity, I think, actually sharpens the analysis process. It forced us to interrogate biases that some of which we consciously knew we had and others we didn't. Everybody was taking it very seriously and asking questions and pushing each other, but not trying to persuade or change anyone's mind in service of their agenda, but to do it in service of the truth. And I'll never forget, as the foreman was filling out the paper, you could have cut the tension with a knife. I've never felt anything like the sense of heaviness that fell on the room when we reached that decision. And there was somebody who said, y'all, if you don't do anything else when you leave here today, can you please go volunteer somewhere? And somebody else said, yeah, I can't help but think, if we had spent the last 4 days in our community instead of in this courtroom, could we have prevented something like this from happening? I have chills right now just repeating this story to you, because it was the collective responsibility. This young man made a decision. He needs to be held accountable for that. And what's the accountability that the rest of us have to our community to make it a safer and better place? We were unanimous. We know that that was the decision that we needed to make. And I think many of us felt our own sense of guilt in finding and ruling on the guilt of another person. And it's so much more nuanced than anybody can understand that hasn't been through the process. And the ways that compromise and diplomacy and power and lived experience are wielded in a group of 12 people charged with passing judgment on a peer is incredible.
1: Kristen Campbell, thank you so much for your time today. I really appreciate it.
20: Thank you, Julie.
1: Kristen Campbell is CEO of Philanthropy for Active Civic Engagement, an organization that works with philanthropists to develop programs that encourage civic engagement. If sitting in judgment of a stranger is challenging, what is it like on the other side of the table?
17: It's very difficult as a defendant to sit at the table and do the right thing. You know, do you make eye contact with them? If you make eye contact with them, do they get afraid of you?
1: That's next on Top of Mind. I'm Julie Rose.
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19: Many of us think of the right to a trial in front of a jury of our peers as an important protection against corrupt or unjust prosecution. And that is certainly what Herman Lindsay was counting on.
17: Because I didn't commit the crime, there's no way I felt like a jury would actually convict me of something I didn't do.
19: In 2006, Lindsay was charged in a cold case murder that happened 12 years earlier. Rumors circulating among some men in jail led police to arrest Lindsay without any hard evidence or eyewitnesses. Lindsay maintained his innocence from the very start, and he turned down an offer from prosecutors to plead guilty in exchange for a 3-year prison sentence. I'll take my chances with a jury, thought Lindsay.
17: I had very great faith in them. Because I just couldn't see it happening, you know. How can you convict somebody of something and they didn't do it, you know? So I didn't think it was actually possible. And I was very devastated when they did.
19: Early on in the trial, Lindsay began to suspect he'd misjudged his chances. The prosecution and defense were weeding out potential jurors one by one in a process called voir dire.
17: Every person that we thought was great for the jury was end up getting struck by the judge or struck by the state attorney.
19: In selecting a jury, each side can dismiss or strike a certain number of potentials without cause. Lindsay noticed the prosecution was cutting a lot of people who might be more inclined to believe his defense.
17: If you get the working class, they most likely don't pay attention to the news and the issues that's at hand with our criminal justice system, unless it affects them or their family member. So those were the type of people that actually believe that whatever the state or the police say is what it is. And then you have people that, you know, actually had family members affected by the criminal justice system that we wanted on the, because they understood that the police can lie, the state attorney is not always right, and most of those got dismissed off the case.
19: So when the jury is fully seated, at that point you're feeling like they've dismissed a lot of the people that would have been sympathetic to you. How did you feel at that point? I mean, were you worried?
17: Well, what made me worry was the way some of the jurors was looking at me. You know, it was very uncomfortable because it's like when the first piece of evidence that the state put on was this horrendous, worst picture of the victim at the crime scene on a big projection screen, and let the picture sit there 2 hours, like almost 2-3 hours, while the medical examiner explained the cause of death, which is one single shot to the head. And the way the jury looked at it was like those ones that look at that picture and look over there at the defendant and like already felt like they got the right person. They arrested him, they got the right person. So it's like they drew a conclusion from the beginning.
19: Yeah, I can't imagine. Did you want to, like, did you make eye contact with him?
17: Actually, that's the thing. As a defendant, you don't know what to do. Because it's like, if you do, it's this way. If you don't, it's that way. You know, the jury thinks. So it's very difficult as a defendant to sit at the table and do the right thing. You know, do you make eye contact with them? If you make eye contact with them, do they get afraid of you?
19: And if you don't make eye contact, then maybe that means you're
17: guilty. Right. Yeah. So it's so many things that that's a disadvantage for the defendant when it's coming dealing with a jury.
19: Did you feel like they were a jury of your peers? We sometimes hear that, you know, that you're entitled to a jury of your peers.
17: There is no such thing as jury of your peers. You know, maybe if you're in the upper class, you may end up with a trial with juries of your peers. But when you talk about jury of your peers, the middle class and the upper class don't understand what the lower class is going through. They don't know the things that goes on in the neighborhood, and you know, the the fact that the police plant evidence, the fact that the police don't do the right investigation all the time, you know, that expert witnesses aren't always truthful. You know, the lower class actually sees this because they are affected more by the criminal justice system now. So when you say my peers, you can't get a jury of your actual peers.
1: There's evidence to back him up. First of all, millions of people who get a jury summons each year just don't show up to even be considered for a jury. And who's more likely to skip out? Well, often it's people with low-wage, hourly jobs that don't offer paid time off for jury duty. So that's one thing. Secondly, potential jurors are typically drawn from voter registration databases. And people of color have historically faced economic and geographic barriers in registering to vote. They're less likely to be on those lists, thus less likely to be summoned. Furthermore, while it is illegal to dismiss someone from a jury based solely on their race, studies show black jurors are more likely to get removed in the voir dire process than white jurors are. The jury in Herman Lindsay's trial was unanimous in declaring his guilt. They were split 8-4 on whether to sentence him to death, but in Florida at the time, juries didn't have to be unanimous in sentencing decisions. As an aside, it might surprise you to know that juries were not required to be unanimous in many states until a Supreme Court ruling in 2020 outlawed split jury verdicts for people accused of serious crimes. So Herman Lindsay landed on death row, where he spent 3 years before his appeal came before the Florida Supreme Court. And there, he had no jury, just a panel of 3 judges.
17: The judges was actually attacking the state, asking the state and getting frustrated with the state, saying, where's the evidence? What evidence presented says Mr. Lindsay was at the scene? What evidence was presented to say Mr. Lindsay was participated in this?
1: Were you relieved that there was no jury?
17: Yeah, I think I would have been very, very, very afraid if it was another jury there at that time.
1: The Florida Supreme Court ruled there wasn't enough evidence to convict Herman Lindsay, and they set him free in 2009.
17: I'm Florida's 23rd death row exoneree, and the thing about it is I never got compensated. I never got an apology.
1: Do you think that juries are the best way to decide guilt or innocence in the American justice system?
17: I believe that I'd rather have a jury than a judge. And
1: okay,
17: I think that one of the ways to fix our jury problem is to educate them of the process. When you're dealing with a crime, being judging somebody's life, whether they're guilty, I think you need to know that the state has the burden of proving beyond a reasonable doubt. What evidence was presented that Herman Lindsay intentionally killed this person, right? Don't be assuming, you know. And the only way we're going to get to that point is if we educate people who are potential jurors. And that's one of the things I like to speak on and tell people about my story, because everybody is a potential juror. And I think what happened there was that our jury was undereducated on the law. I don't believe any of them really understood what it means to prove beyond a reasonable doubt.
1: Herman Lindsay is the executive director of Witness to Innocence, an organization led by death row exonerees advocating to abolish the death penalty. So it turns out a lot of us in the general public have some knowledge gaps on this issue. For example, I thought the Constitution guaranteed the right to a jury of my peers. But in fact, the Constitution only ensures an impartial jury. Legal scholar James Banal says that over time, the courts have defined what that means.
18: What they've mandated is that the pool must be a fair cross-section of the community.
1: So the pool of potential jurors who are summoned to the courthouse needs to represent the diversity of the community where that trial is happening. The actual jury that's selected from that pool does not.
18: And so when you see a jury that is, say, all white and it's a black defendant, let's go back a step and let's look at the pool they were drawing from. Now, if you have a pool of 98 white folks and 2 African-American folks, well, then that's a problem if you're in a predominantly African-American area.
1: But he says if the initial pool of potential jurors was representative of the community, and the final jury just happens to be all white, well, the courts have said that is legal. Now, what if a whole swatch of people in a community are automatically left out of the potential juror pool? That's actually what happens in half of U.S. states and the federal justice system, where convicted felons are permanently banned from serving on juries.
18: I think what this does, generally speaking, and I don't think there's any question about this, it removes folks of color from juries at a higher rate, and it whitewashes juries.
1: That's because a third of black men in the United States have a felony conviction. That's three times higher than the average for all U.S. adults. And it's a disparity that's tied to America's history of inequality in policing and sentencing. But since most of us don't think of jury service as an important right, not like voting, say, Bernal says there's not much public debate about whether excluding felons from juries is a good idea. In fact, most people don't even know it's a thing. Bernal himself had no idea until he got caught in California's felon juror exclusion law.
18: I was charged with DUI homicide, and I was charged with DUI aggravated assault, and I was sentenced to 3.5 to 7 years in prison. Ultimately spent 4 years, 1 month, and 6 days inside.
1: In college, he drove drunk, and the friend he was with died in the crash. While in prison, Bernal applied to law school and graduated a few years after he got out.
18: 2008, I was licensed to be an attorney and started working with a solo practitioner criminal attorney in San Diego who does federal work. A year later, almost to the day, I got a jury summons to serve at the San Diego Superior Court. When I arrived on the day of service, I had my new attorney card, right, my bar card. And so there's a special entrance for attorneys. And so I used that entrance. And I was felt very privileged to be able to do that. So it was very much, you know, this feeling of, you know, I've arrived. I'm different. I have outrun this criminal past a little bit. You know, like I felt validated, right? And so they put us in a room in the jury lounge and they played us a video. And the whole video is about how wonderful it is to be a juror and how important it is and how this is such an important civic duty. And then after they play the video, they handed out juror questionnaires. The clerk said, okay, we're going to go through the questions. Who answered yes to question 5? Well, at the time, that question read, have you ever been convicted of a felony or malfeasance in office? She said, okay, if you answered yes to this question, please stand up and go to the back of the jury lounge and talk to the person at the window. You will be dismissed and you won't be called again. And so I went to the window and asked the woman, you know, what's happening? And she said, look, you have a felony conviction, which means you will never be called again and you're permanently disqualified from serving as a juror in California. And I said, but I tried a case with the attorney I work with up the hall a week ago. And I came in through the attorney entrance, like I'm an attorney. Doesn't that seem a little illogical to you that I could do one thing but not the other? And she said, look, I don't make the rules. And if this is something that you're concerned about, write your congressperson. Rather than do that, I started doing empirical research on this, why we do it, what the effects of it are, and ultimately ended up in a book and a PhD.
1: That book is called 20 Million Angry Men, The Case for Including Convicted Felons in Our Jury System. Maine is the only state in the nation that allows felons to serve on juries without restriction, says Bernal. 26 states permanently exclude felons from juries.
18: In the rest of the states, there are varying levels of restrictions. So some might have to wait till they're off parole or probation. Some might have to wait till they're off parole or probation and then another 5, 7, 10 year waiting period. Some, it goes by a specific crime, right? Like in California, we changed the law, but there's still carve outs for folks with certain crimes and certain statuses.
1: So what is the justification? What is the argument for not including felons on juries?
18: Generally two identified in the literature. The first is the idea that if you have committed a crime, that you have revealed a flaw of character and that you lack the ability to make good decisions and follow rules. So if we put you in that room and you are deliberating with the other 11 folks, you will not follow the rules. Maybe not jury instructions, maybe not sort of deliberation decorum. So we're worried about that. The second is the idea that we all harbor an inherent bias and that by virtue of us having been labeled a felon, that we will The argument is unduly sympathize with criminal defendants and harbor a continuing animosity towards the state. And so if we're put in a position to serve, the logical conclusion, that argument, that we will hang every jury we're on. Those are the two functional sort of justifications, practical justifications for this. And those are the ones cited by the court often.
1: I mean, I will admit that in both cases, that they sound reasonable. You have concluded otherwise. How? How have you been able to determine what would actually happen if a convicted felon were to be on a criminal jury?
18: So we ran mock jury experiments where we mixed folks who didn't have a felony conviction with folks who did. And we asked them to view a criminal trial, and then we asked them to deliberate, and we recorded all of it. And what we found was that these folks performed admirably as jurors. In terms of how they executed their duties, they did very well. In terms of how they behaved, that too was exemplary. There were conflicts that were productive conflicts. Where maybe someone who didn't have a felony conviction got a fact wrong about the case, where someone with a felony conviction corrected them, and there was a sort of thank you, I appreciate that, right? There was very much cooperation. There was no friction, right, or conflict that wasn't productive when we analyzed the trial transcripts. And on the sort of functional side, they raised more novel case facts, and they spoke for a larger proportion of their jury's deliberation time than did their non-felon counterparts.
1: Were they also, though, very sympathetic toward the person who was on trial?
18: They were not. We gave folks a pretrial bias survey to see whether they would, going into the trial, favor the defense or the prosecution, which is what the claim is about folks with felony convictions. These were all folks that were within 30 days of being out of prison. So we thought, well, if this bias is going to present, it's going to present most strongly with folks first out of prison, I should say. And so we tested it, and we compared folks with felony convictions to just general folks who are eligible for jury service. And then we actually included a group of law students in that survey. And what we found was that in terms of whether you're pro-defense, pro-prosecution, that yes, folks with felony convictions were more pro-defense than their non-convicted regular folks counterpart. But then when we included law students, that their scores were statistically analogous.
1: So law students were just as likely to favor the defendant as convicted felons were. And we don't exclude law students from the jury pool. So why felons, he asks. Bunnell's research also showed that members of law enforcement had a strong bias in the opposite direction, in favor of the prosecution. Police officers, in fact, are barred from juries in 5 states.
18: To be clear, I'm not in favor of them being restricted either. I mean, the jury has a process for weeding out people who lack character and who are biased, and that's jury selection.
1: This is the voir dire process that we talked about earlier. In order to get an impartial jury, judges can dismiss any juror they believe is unable to be impartial. So if a convicted felon in the jury pool were clearly biased, that's the fix, says Bunnell, rather than excluding felons out of hand.
18: I think the problematic piece of this is that we just don't use the process that's been in existence for over 100 years that we say is appropriate for every other demographic except for us. My whole work is open the jury room, bring in as many voices as we possibly can have, because that's what lends itself to a robust debate. And if we're ultimately trying to get to the truth, I think folks with diverse opinions get us there faster than folks without.
1: Tell me more about that then. The diversity is the goal there, diversity of opinion, or is it more so than impartiality, would you say?
18: Well, I think when the juries, years ago, we sort of thought of jurors needing to be, you know, what folks called, right, tabula rasa, and the idea that they were going to come and be blank slates, and that they were going to either not have any preconceived attitudes, beliefs about anything, or they were willing to sort of leave those at the door and not bring those into deliberations, which is, you know, for a human being, arguably impossible. So it was a fiction. There were no people that had no prior experience at 18 years old, right? And there were no people who had prior experiences that could categorically shut those off, Men in Black style, when they went into the deliberation room. So I think what people who study juries have come to realize is that that was fanciful. And what reality is that the room should be a mixture of folks with diverse experiences, diverse opinions, not so much so that they will be impartial, but enough so that this mixture of opinions ultimately creates a robust debate and gets us to the truth of what we're trying to figure out.
1: What would it have meant for you to, what would it have done for you to have been allowed to, you know, to do jury service, or at least to move to the next pool?
18: I don't know, because I didn't get to do it. But the sort of mirror of that question was, what did it do to me to be excluded? Which was devastating. I mean, as someone who had, you know, felt like I had rebuilt my life, to be told that, you know, I could be an attorney representing someone in a death penalty case, the state had no issue with that. But the state had an issue with me serving as a juror, even in a minor fence dispute between neighbors that amounted to $5,000, right? So when we talk about folks desisting from criminal activity, one of the crucial pieces of that is that they have to adjust how they view themselves. You know, do you view yourself as sort of quote unquote criminal first, or do you view yourself as something else first with this thing in your background? And what happens when we have these permanent exclusions and when we're telling folks that they're just simply not good enough to do something, in this case, with empirically invalid reasons, what that does then is it makes that shift even harder, because I'm being reminded that, hey, you might walk in this courthouse through the attorney's entrance thinking that you're an attorney first, but when you got to the jury lounge, what I was made very clear to me was that I was a felon first and a lawyer second, right? That caused me tumult and to question whether this was the profession for me, question whether this was something I really wanted to pursue. Clearly, they didn't want me in the club, was sort of how I thought about this. And I think that's how a lot of us think about these types of collateral sanctions, collateral consequences that are permanent based on your record. I think that the idea here is that folks who have this experience have value, right, and bring a perspective that isn't represented in a lot of context. And bringing that to these contexts only can enrich what we're talking about, right? It doesn't undermine it, and it doesn't make it less valuable.
1: James Banal is a lawyer and professor at California State University, Long Beach, and he's author of 20 Million Angry Men, the case for including convicted felons in our juries. Okay, next, I'm going to tell you why my jury service experience left me so frustrated and skeptical about the process. I talked it through with an expert, and she had some ideas for bolstering the jury system, so we'll hear those too. This is Top of Mind. I'm Julie Rose.
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1: So I had never thought much about this issue until I got summoned for jury duty, and I was shocked by how the whole thing played out. All my notions of a noble process where 12 strangers come together and reach a unanimous decision through careful deliberation were dashed. So here's what happened. The trial involved a black man in his 20s, charged with possessing a firearm as a convicted felon, which is a federal crime. Police pulled him and his passengers over. They found a gun in the car. He said it wasn't his. But at the trial, we never heard from the defendant himself. And his attorney did not make much of an argument other than to tell us that the gun wasn't his client's and the police couldn't prove it was. The prosecution, on the other hand, played clips of a recorded call the defendant had made from jail, where he seemed to be talking about the gun, though it was kind of vague. The rest of their case was built on police testimony about where and how they found the gun and what the defendant and passengers had said at the scene. Within just a few hours, we were in the jury deliberation room, and immediately we took a secret ballot vote.
20: just like we'd seen juries do on TV. 11 of us said we were ready to convict. One did not. Soon, that juror revealed his identity and explained how, as a black man, he didn't trust the police because of experiences that he'd had. And since every piece of evidence was from police testimony or police records, he just had too many doubts to convict. That snowballed to include a few other jurors. So after a few hours, it was clear that we were stuck. But the judge told us he would not allow a hung jury. He told us our job was to reach a unanimous verdict, and he sent us back to deliberate. At that point, we were focused on what we could agree on unanimously. And because it was clear that we could not unanimously agree to a guilty verdict, we ended up acquitting. It's a strange twist of logic I am not proud of, especially when most of the jury, including me, still believed the defendant was guilty. I have never told this story publicly because I've always felt like I failed. And I've had a lot of doubts about the merit of juries in our justice system ever since. So to lean into the discomfort a bit, like I'm always encouraging our listeners to do, I wanted to hear the upside of the jury system. What's the argument for it? We called up Cornell Law Professor Valerie Hantz, who is a leading expert on juries. And first, she explained why the American colonists were such fans of a trial by jury.
4: In the colonies, the English judges would come over and preside over trials, but the juries were other colonists. So they had much better understanding of the context of the environment, whereas the judges who had parachuted in from England were not that aware of those things. And there were also political trials that involved fierce struggles between England that wanted control and power over the colonies and the colonists who wanted self-determination. So the benefit of having a jury in a trial was apparent to them, and it carried over to the creation of the Constitution.
20: But today, as we have noted, jury trials are going extinct in the U.S. Only 2% of federal criminal cases use a jury. That's a serious loss, says Hantz.
4: I mean, after all, when you have a jury trial, it's in public. People from the community, not just the jurors, can go in there, can observe the government making its case, the defense making its case. And there's a transparency to the resolution of that dispute that we just don't get when parties by themselves resolve the case or people just lump it and don't even bring a case to the courts.
20: But does it really turn out better for the trial itself? I mean, why wouldn't we leave the decision up to the experts, to a judge, for example, who has, you know, legal knowledge, can interpret the evidence, understands the law?
4: Well, judges are often appointed for many years, and sometimes they become jaded. They might become somewhat cynical. They may have seen the defendant before in a prior case. And juries give, at least in criminal cases, the defendant this benefit of a fresh look. The jury is able to bring representatives who can make a decision that's consistent with the norms and values of the community. So it is, I think, a way in which we've got a system that keeps the kind of legal system in touch with what is happening in the community. But I think, you know, beyond that, there are ways in which it educates jurors about what actually happens in the law. And this is one of my colleagues and collaborators is a guy named John Gastel. And one of the things he found was that people who were very low propensity voters, people who, I guess, don't keep up with the news, they vote occasionally, maybe an occasional presidential election, but nothing in between, for example, were called for jury duty and were more likely to vote in subsequent elections after they had served on a jury. In other words, juries give us experience in self-governance. And once you've had that experience, you're more likely to do similar kinds of things.
20: One of the things that I've really been thinking about is that it seems entirely unreasonable for everyday people to be able to go into
5: a jury room and set aside any of their own preconceived biases.
7: So at this point, I put all my cards on the table and told Valerie Hans the whole jury sob story, mostly to explain why I was struggling so hard to really believe that a random group of nobodies, that's the word I used, could really do such an important work.
4: Well, first of all, I'm so sorry you had a negative experience. I mean, that's not usually the case. Most people go into their jury service thinking, oh, how did I get roped into this? But actually the experience of evaluating the evidence and discussing it with other people turns out to be a positive one, and one, you know, that's kind of democratic self-governance. Your experience, to me, this actually sounds like a failure of the jury selection, that people who are so closed to a particular kind of evidence that's going to be presented in your case, police evidence that's going to be presented, really can't judge the case fairly. And it sounds like in your case, there needed to be a more extensive jury selection so that the attorneys and the judge could really assess whether or not people were going to be closed-minded once they got into the deliberation room.
5: So if you were to allow for more selectivity in the jury selection process, wouldn't it also make it harder to create a racially diverse panel of jurors? I mean, the fact is that if the question were, have you ever had a negative experience with law enforcement, the data suggests that, you know, people of color, especially men of color, are going to be more likely to say yes to that. Therefore, they'd be more likely to get dismissed from the jury. Is that any better, really? I mean, is it any better to have only people who trust the police deciding whether or not this individual should be found guilty?
4: Yeah, well, it's really not so much about trusting the police, but it is, are you open enough to the evidence that's going to be presented in this trial? I think that's the question that the lawyers and the judge, well, at least the judge is aiming for. The lawyers might just be looking to see who's going to be on my side and can I possibly get a jury that includes more people on my side, or at the very least, exclude people that I think are going to be so favorable to the other side, they're not going to be open. But in terms of police and representativeness, if you have a community like ours is, where police actions fall more heavily on some groups as opposed to the others, you really have to do a balancing act between ensuring that you are not simply removing people because of assumptions about how they're going to treat police testimony, but instead their actual biases. It's tricky.
7: Professor Hans also says the jury that I sat on might have started out on the wrong foot.
4: I think the juries that function well often don't start with a vote. I'm not sure if you're...
5: We absolutely did. Yeah, we needed to know where we stood. And that's how we found out we had one holdout. And then that became two. And then that became three. And then we were stuck.
4: Starting with a vote is, I think research suggests that it can be counterproductive, because one of the things that happens when you're all out there raising your hands and expressing your views to other people about this is what the verdict should be, or that's what the verdict should be, you are expressing a view publicly that sometimes is hard to back down from. And one of the more productive ways that juries can engage is to talk generally about the evidence. It's a form of discussion called evidence-driven deliberation, as opposed to verdict-driven deliberation, which it sounds like what you had. So in evidence-driven deliberation, you'd look at the evidence generally without yet coming to an idea about what the appropriate verdict would be. So in a way, you, as a jury, develop a collective account of what happened in the case. And this is where, kind of above and beyond kind of the persuasion element, you are actually sharing, educating, correcting sometimes. You know, some people misremember evidence, and other jurors can assist in generating a factually accurate account of not only what happened at trial, but what happened in the original case and the original setting that led to this particular trial. If you start that way, then I think, you know, you're able to
16: evaluate evidence collectively and all contribute to that. And so I could imagine a very different path than the one your jury took. One more thing I want to add about your case, and that I think you got what is sometimes referred to as an Allen charge, and that is you're the jury, you've been listening to all this evidence, nobody else can really, no other jury is going to do it any better than you can. So get back in there and decide the case, right? Did you get some sort of instruction like that?
5: Yes, that's basically what the judge said. Do more work.
16: That does not mean that 10 jurors should give up. You know, you want an instruction that

0: that we had some sort of a manual, or even better, I wished we had like a coach or some sort of mediator, like a guide. Like, I don't know. I don't think any of the people in that room had been on a jury before. So we had nothing to go on and there was nobody to ask. And that felt really frustrating to me. Like, if there are best practices, couldn't juries know those? Isn't there a way to help juries function more effectively?
1: You're absolutely right. I think judges hold back because of this belief that the jury should be independent, that they really respect the jury's independence, and they don't want to tread on the jury's self-determination to conduct the deliberation in the way that the jury wants. But as you point out, a lot of people are on a jury for the first time, and they are thrown into the room and told, hey, go in there and please come out with a verdict. And so it does give the jury a lot of independence, which, you know, has been so critically important in the United States since the very founding of our country. And yet it also at times leaves jurors kind of throwing up their hands saying, oh no, how do we do this? What do we do first? How should we go about this?
0: Hans says allowing jurors to ask questions could also make a difference. That's a change some states have embraced already.
1: Arizona and a few other places do permit this, and it's under very controlled circumstances. So the lawyers go first. That's their job, right? First examining the witness and then cross-examining the witness. If the jury at the end of their presentation still has questions that they would like to pose, they can submit those questions. Typically, they are written down and handed by the foreman or foreperson to the judge. The judge will then, most of the time, will invite comments from the lawyers about, is it okay to ask this question, or does it completely violate your approach to this case? But also will apply the rules of evidence. So it's worked pretty well in Arizona, and jurors themselves absolutely love it because it's impossible for lawyers to really anticipate all the questions that jurors might have about the evidence. Sometimes lawyers who initially are very negative about the idea that jurors are going to be supplementing their own work, after seeing it in practice, actually say, oh, actually, it was very helpful to know that the jurors had that question, because now I can address it not only with this witness, but as I think about how to summarize the strengths of my case for the jury.
0: So, Professor Hans, what other recommendations do you have for shoring up, or restoring maybe is the better word, the jury system in the United States?
1: I'm a big fan of larger juries and also juries that have to be unanimous. Smaller juries are not as representative of the community as larger juries. I mean, there's a kind of miraculous feature of jury size 12 in that in a community with it often produces reasonable representations of the different voices of a community. The Supreme Court has taken care of jury unanimity by recent decisions that hold that any case in any serious criminal case that's heard in either a state court or a federal court, the jury must be unanimous. And the downside of unanimity is exactly what you experienced in your case, where you had a couple of people who were not in sync with the majority of the jury. But the benefits of unanimity are everybody is there, everybody's voice has to be heard. And I think that's really the key, because I think a big strength of the jury is this diversity of voices that is required to discuss and deliberate with each other. And in the vast majority of cases, it does actually result in a verdict that people can support.
0: Valerie Hans is a professor of law at Cornell University and expert in the jury system. Thank you so much, Professor, for taking time with me.
1: I found it really fascinating. Thanks for sharing your jury experience, too.
0: This was pretty cathartic for me. I'm sure you could tell, right? All of those conversations expanded my perspective, and while I don't relish the prospect of doing jury service again, I definitely have an idea of what I could do differently. I'd love to hear your thoughts on today's episode. Have you served on a jury? Has this episode made you think about them differently?

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Today's episode was produced by Vanessa Goodman, Elena Beck, and James Hoops, with help from Samuel Benson, Sam Payne, and me. Our engineer and sound design team includes Kelsey Ney, Gabe Vargas, and Brandon Lewis. I'm Julie Rose. We'll talk soon.

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6: BBC News with Chris Barrow. US Central Command says it's begun an eighth night of airstrikes against Iran. It described these as, in part, punishment for Iranian attacks on US servicemen in Jordan. Two US servicemen were killed in those attacks, the first American troops to die since an initial truce in early April. From Washington, Nick Johnson reports.
7: US Central Command hasn't disclosed the identities of those who were killed, nor the exact circumstances and details surrounding the incident. Last night, Jordan's military said it had intercepted 10 Iranian missiles fired into its airspace. Iranian state media, quoting the regime in Tehran, said it had destroyed at least two US aircraft in Jordan. Iran says at least 50 people have been killed.